0: our interest, other people are not going to, or at least they're not going to as effectively as we will ourselves. So I just think that's a really pivotal point, and it's a really important point to make.
1: And I would say, too, that's why we need our movement at all levels, right? Because if library services aren't great in Minnesota, of course, we on a national level will speak about that and will help our Federationists in Minnesota and other blind people in Minnesota to make that better. But we also need that state affiliate to do work on the ground. We also need local chapters to get people to hearings or to write letters. And so that's really the beauty of the movement, is that it really is all levels, and we need all the levels to make it work as well as it can. Well, I think this has been an incredible podcast, lots of wonderful information shared. And I guess before we go, President Riccobono or Chris, do either of you have anything else that you'd like to share with our listeners?
2: What I would say is that, you know, we live in a time where our country is, you know, pretty much equally divided. And because that's the environment, it's very difficult for the Federation not to get sucked into the current political discourse of the time. We should remember, history will show that we've always been partisan for blind people. We've criticized almost every administration. I can't think of one actually that we haven't. We've taken action and pushback against political leaders, commentary, folks that make commentary, social media stars, all of the above, from all walks of life, for using blind people as their tropes, as their examples of what not to do. And we criticize all of those, whether you're from one party or the next, because it's not helpful to blind people. And at the end of the day, we shouldn't get lost in the day-to-day political arguments. We should stay focused on what are the policy implications for blind people and how do we shape them. That feels increasingly difficult. But what gives me a lot of hope is that we have an organization where we have real everyday blind people living in local communities who all come together, and we find a way, despite all the noise, we find a way to sit down and have the conversation about what's good for blind people and trying to bring the focus to what can we do to advance blind people. I think that gives us an opportunity to get out of the standard echo chambers we might be in as individuals. I think the Federation offers us a really amazing environment to speak to people from backgrounds that, you know, we might not otherwise come across. You go to our national convention and there are people with backgrounds that you may not have ever experienced, but for the Federation. And I think if we can lean into that, not get caught up in what's happening in the day-to-day news environment, and remember that we are all coming together to advance blind people in society, despite our own personal views, I think we'll be able to have some really amazing, sometimes difficult conversations. But at the end of the day, if we can still link arms and walk in the same direction, blind people are going to be better off for it.
0: Well, I got nothing after that. I mean, I can't think of a more inspiring, motivational way to end the podcast. That, and I feel like the president should have the last word anyway. But I definitely think that that's where we need to be. That's what we need to focus on. And so there you go.
1: 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We always love to hear from you. And remember, you can live the life you want.
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5: Editor's Introduction. A portrait appears on this page. The caption reads, Mark Maurer, President, National Federation of the Blind. For all of us, blind or sighted, there are crucial experiences which shape the way we look at ourselves, which help define who we are and what we are to become. If we are fortunate, these experiences create within us a spirit of adventure, which leads us through the days of our lives with a sense of joy and anticipation. The particular happening or event that kindles the spirit matters little. It can be a car, or a sled, or even a jar of butch wax. Despite the apparent significance, or the lack of it, they offer new perspective. We who are blind have been sharing such experiences with you, the readers of the Colonel books, for more than a dozen years, and we do so again in stories in this 24th volume in the series, The Car, The Sled, and The Butch Wax. In these pages, you will go scuba diving under the sea in the company of a blind woman vacationing in the Caribbean islands, flying through the air with a blind teacher inspiring her students, and sledding in the snow with a blind student building her future. You will watch a young blind mechanic rebuild a Ford V8 engine and dream about cars that move out. Through it all, you continue to become more and more a part of the work of the National Federation of the Blind and help to bring new dimensions and possibilities to the lives of this generation of blind Americans. We are now constructing the National Federation of the Blind Research and Training Institute, a 5-story building at the National Center for the Blind in South Baltimore. We will carry the spirit of adventure with us in the programs that we have already established and those that we initiate. We need people who understand us, and we know that you do. You contribute to this spirit of adventure that we prize so highly. You reflect and reinforce the belief that we who are blind are normal people with something to give to our friends and neighbors. Some of the blind people we meet and inspire will be interested in mechanics. Some of us will find our hope and our joy in other fields. All of us will be encouraged by the respect you offer and the support you give. And I suspect some of us will want cars that move out. Mark Maurer, Baltimore, Maryland, 2003.
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7: This item is meaningful social security for blind Americans. We call this a new era of opportunity, and we call it that because we have a new commissioner at the Social Security Administration. We earlier talked about the new podcast, Walking Alone and Marching Together. You can hear in Chapter 1 that at the organizing of the National Federation of the Blind, we were talking about the Social Security Administration and the program of Social Security in this nation. So we've been in this game a long time. And we are always pleased to invite leaders to this platform who share our values in terms of creating opportunities, creating incentives for people to go back into the workforce. And this commissioner was sworn in on May 7th, 2025, as the 18th commissioner of the Social Security Administration. So you observe he's only 2 months in. So I think it's a statement about the power of this organization and his commitment to our shared values that he has made this a priority in his first 2 months. So yes, please welcome the commissioner of the Social Security Administration, Frank Bisignano.

0: Thank you. What Mark did, I'm not really sure how to follow. So it's my fault because I asked for the earlier time slot, but I didn't realize he was going to have his own chant for his last name. So first of all, I'm honored to be here. And I think I am going to come at this job as the Commissioner of Social Security in a way it's never been come at before. And I'll explain why. And then I'm going to come at the relationship with the National Federation of the Blind in a completely different way. And I'll explain why. So you have a belief and a purpose. And your members, and you're driving with a passion and a purpose to make a better life for each other. And I can honestly say that I not only can believe and support the effort of the National Federation of the Blind, but from birth, in the multi-generational immigrant household I grew up in, I lived with my blind grandfather till his death. So I think there's never been a commissioner that could come here and say, I understand what it means to live in a household with a blind, and more importantly, have a role model as a grandfather who was blind. So it wasn't hard. It wasn't hard to say yes. It was actually all my honor and pleasure. And I'm not really sure how long it's been since a commissioner was here, but I suppose it has not been an annual event. You have my commitment that I'm accessible, I'm available, and I will work on any issue that resembles Social Security for the National Federation of the Blind. My commitment goes deep. Only 2 years ago at Guiding Eyes for the Blind, which is in Yorktown Heights, New York, did we build a wing in memory of my grandfather there. So I think there's much more to talk about, though. I want to make a commitment, the commitments around Social Security. And you've heard a lot. You've heard a lot. You've probably read a lot. But I'm going to set the record straight over what's occurred over the past 2 months. I like to tell people, you know, I'm the fifth, in May when I took the job, I was the fifth commissioner in 5 months. So that's not a very good place to settle into. And there was lots of things that went on, but I will share with you that the ship is being righted in a very, very quick fashion. Now, one of the things I know you're worried about is, will there be the staff to serve the public? Right? Is that true? Yes. And I think I want to share some information with you. I read yesterday in the Washington Post from an ex-Social Security Administration executive that in 1967, there were one employee for every 480 beneficiaries, And today, there's one employee for 1,400 beneficiaries. So that could scare you, right? That could scare you. Although, I will tell you the following. In 1967, all there were checks. Today, we pay 71 million Americans electronically and 600,000 with checks. In 1967, there wasn't the internet. Today, 500 million transactions are done over the internet. In 1967, there wasn't phone technology. As a matter of fact, in the beginning of 2024, we did not have phone technology. Today, of the 80 million phone calls, 90% of them are technologically served, with 40% getting instantaneous satisfaction, half of them. So I want you to think about the technology revolution we're driving. And so if you adjusted all of that, you would conclude we actually have more transactions being done technologically and thus more labor to solve the problems. Now, let's get to the grueling facts. The phones are answered quicker right now than they were 3 months ago by 50%, and even greater today. So the field offices have lost 4% of its personnel, but in fact are scheduling appointments online for you and serving those appointments in a 6-minute wait time. I commit to you that we will have the staff to do the job, and we are going to do a better job than ever before. We're a technology organization. We're a services organization. I came from a company that served every American household. I was the CEO. I've been a two-time public company CEO in the largest financial institutions. I've been a two-time public company COO. But this is the most important job I've ever had in my life. And to be able to work closely with the National Federation of the Blind is why I'm here. And that means many things. That means going and calling Pete Sessions next week to talk about the Act on Disability that he has right in front of him and see how we can be helpful to him. That means we've already completed the kiosk. And yes, I appreciate you all bringing it to us and making sure you held us accountable. And I always want to have a relationship where we could do it face to face and support you. This is an unbelievable, powerful group. What I saw before me, I could not have envisioned without being here. I say showing up matters. And being there and understanding the realities cannot happen over the phone. So I decided this was the most important thing in the world for me to do today, right? And that would be on most any other day also. We are here to serve you. Social Security's coming up on its 90th birthday, August 14th. My objective is that we have the next 90 years of Social Security, it being a digital first, it being a people services organization, and we should deliver for the public where they want to be served. If you want to be served in a field office, it should be the same as over the phone or on the web. And that's my commitment to you. The same experience for all. I am tremendously grateful for what has been created here by the National Federation of the Blind. I see fabulous leadership here, committed and moving the needle forward. And so in any manner that I can be helpful to the National Federation of the Blind, I will be there in a minute. Mark has my number. John knows where to find me. They have 100% commitment from me. I will come to the office in Maryland and see them also. And we will go work on everything we can to integrate your life in a manner better for the rest of time. Thank you.
1: Thank you, sir. Appreciate it. Definitely hope to see you in Baltimore.
2: Thank you, Commissioner, especially for your commitment here in front of the convention to help advance our bill with Congressman Pete Sessions to eliminate the earnings cliff in the Social Security Disability Insurance Program. So we appreciate that. And, you know, I think what we can say about your being here, besides the fact that our invitation was probably one of the first letters to hit your desk and you accepted it, we're gifting to you a customer feedback loop. So if the response times are slow, these people are going to tell you. And if the response times are good, these people are going to tell you. So the fact that you have opened up that line of communication is going to be a very important data point for you. And we genuinely appreciate that you have come to express partnership with us. So thank you for being here.
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4: 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By Cindy Scott Houseman. A photo appears on the page, the caption, Cindy Scott Houseman. From the editor, Cindy Scott Houseman is a leader of the National Federation of the Blind of Arkansas. She lives in Little Rock, where she also owns an art gallery. Given her involvement in the arts, readers will likely not be surprised to learn that she is a theater enthusiast and has worked in that field. In this article, she describes innovations that are making theatrical performances more accessible to the blind and others. Here is what she says. Audio description, AD, makes live and recorded performances come alive for blind and low vision audiences. By narrating visual details, actions, settings, costumes, and more, it helps everyone fully experience theater, film, and other art forms. AD is now common in many movie theaters and on certain TV services, and it is gradually expanding into live theater. Experiencing Broadway and touring shows. My earliest experience with audio description were on Broadway in New York City. There, the description is often professionally produced and generally available for any performance once a show has been running for a while. These performances feature pre-recorded AD, individual sound clips carefully cued to match each moment, like any other sound cue, and synchronized with the performance through the miracles of modern technology. I also encountered pre-recorded AD on a touring show in Memphis, Tennessee. At the Broadway performances, the description ran through a provided tablet and earpiece, and at the touring performance, it ran through a free app on my phone called Gala Pro. I have since been told that Gala Pro is also an option on Broadway now as well, but that tablets are still provided for those who do not have or want to use their smartphone. Building local access in Central Arkansas. Little Rock, Arkansas, where I live, offers more live theater than one might expect, and many local theaters provide live AD for at least one performance of each production. I became personally involved in 2019, helping the Arkansas Repertory

Sandy's premier AD job came about because a former student was in town visiting family. This former student is now a parent. She wanted to take her young son to the Children's Theater in the Arkansas Museum of Fine Arts, and having AD would help facilitate her understanding of the action on stage. Drawing on decades of experience as a music teacher at the Arkansas School for the Blind, and as an orientation and mobility and braille specialist, Sandy trained with the Arts Access in Raleigh, North Carolina, and Mind's Eye in St. Louis. After retiring from full-time teaching in 2023, she launched Creative Descriptions, a business dedicated to organizing and promoting AD throughout Central Arkansas. Sandy has gotten many of the theaters in Central Arkansas interested in offering AD, and she is really good at organizing all of the aspects of this business. She puts together listings of upcoming theater performances and emails this information to potential attendees. Once she knows a person has tickets, she sends show notes and all of the other details, such as what time to show up and where to meet her for the equipment. Sandy's approach therefore facilitates access not only to the performance itself, but to more of the printed information that is available to sighted patrons. A Family Affair and Touch Tour Highlights. My husband and I recently attended an Arkansas Rep performance where Sandy's son Grant, a professional actor, delivered the live description. Before the show, stage manager Luisa Torres led a memorable touch tour, letting us handle key props and set pieces so we could visualize their use during their performance. Touch tours like this add a deeper layer to audio description. Luisa was so good, I asked, where else has she done this? She told us that during the regular, fall through spring, season, she works at Baltimore Center Stage, BCS, in Baltimore, Maryland. I enjoyed pointing out the connection that this city is where the National Federation of the Blind headquarters is located. When I thought through this connection, I called Chris Danielson, editor of the Braille Monitor and Greater Baltimore Chapter President of the National Federation of the Blind of Maryland. He and I had a great conversation, comparing and visiting about each of our audio description experiences. He brought up the general show descriptions that are often given before the performance begins. If you don't know this happens, you might miss a lot of informative details. This part of the AD usually contains information from the playbill and provides detailed descriptions of the set, characters, costumes, and other pertinent details that couldn't be included in the AD during the performance because of the obvious time constraints. If this pre-show AD is a recording, it usually plays on a loop starting around 20 minutes before the show begins. I contacted the Baltimore Center Stage Theater and got to visit with Rachel Erickson, the Director of Properties. Rachel is a member of the Allyship and Advocacy Committee of the Society of Props Managers. She is very tuned into accessibility and shared with me the following insights. I was privileged to have close friends and mentors teach me early in my career that accessibility is at the core of a vibrant arts community. The Touch Tour program that we offer here at BCS exemplifies a core tenet of universal design, that an accommodation for some is ultimately a benefit for all. While we created the Touch Tour specifically for our blind and low vision patrons, it has become very popular with anyone who drops by. We have started offering additional touch tours at our student matinees, something that the teaching artist in me really enjoys. All our patrons benefit when we provide a tactile way to engage with the story, because theater, at its core, is an embodied art form. For the actual tour, I aim to curate a tactile representation for every visual storytelling element on the stage. A typical spread includes pieces of the set like floors, walls, and trim, entire costumes on dress forms, swatches of the fabrics used in costume builds, and actual or replicas of the majority of props that are handled prominently by the actors. We arrange this all on several tables in the public lobby outside the performance space, and always have an interpreter there who serves as a tactile dramaturge. Their task is to guide our patrons through the offerings while relating them to their place and importance in the story. Because we always offer the tour at the same performance as our audio description service, the audio describer often comes through for a tour as well to gain further context for their script. I was especially interested in learning more about Rachel's innovative ideas for the future. Something else I would like to include in tours is a topographical bird's eye view of the playing space with the current shows set on it. I've seen these incredible tactile maps at places as varied as the Sagrada Familia, Church of the Sacred Family, in Barcelona, and the Andy Warhol Museum in Pittsburgh. They instantly let you gather the layout of the space or image through touch

0: alone, which is a welcomed anchor amid the flood of descriptive words. Rachel is currently learning 3D computer modeling with the goal of using the theater's 3D printer to build these set maps in the near future. She is very grateful that her role as properties director gives her access to these emergent technologies. The first line of Baltimore Center Stage's vision statement is, "We are building a theater for everyone," and this deeply resonates with Rachel Erickson. Leadership support for Access. Arkansas Rep Executive Artistic Director Will Trice, a multi-Tony Award-winning producer, shares this commitment. "The touch tours certainly weren't my original idea, but they made perfect sense once I learned about them," Will told me. "Theater is a three-dimensional art form. Well, actually four-dimensional," he said. "Scenic and props designers create environments for the performances, sometimes literal, sometimes poetic. I'm not blind or low vision myself, but it seems like being able to establish a tactile relationship with those environments would make all the difference in connecting with the performance." And under the guidance of a professional stage manager, touch tours are a relatively simple offering for most shows. Community, culture, and advocacy. The impact of accessible theater is tangible. Whenever I attend a described performance, I meet new friends from the blindness community, many of them students at World Services for the Blind. These events facilitate our active participation in the arts and invite the broader public to see us as full participants in cultural life. The model is spreading, and those of us who feel called to do so can help that spread. Audio description is appearing in Arkansas State Park visitor centers and in museums and attractions nationwide. Sometimes all it takes is asking what accessible options exist. If you ask at an attraction and find out that accessible information has not been thought through yet, this could give you, and or your chapter or affiliate, a chance to let them know what they can do to make your experience better. Concluding thoughts and a personal reflection. The arts have always been central to my life. I met my husband while working at the Arkansas Rep in the late 1980s, back when I was sighted, and our son, who is also blind, served as the Rep's property manager in 2022 and 23. Watching AD and touch tours flourish today is deeply meaningful to me. They ensure that everyone, regardless of sight, can feel fully part of the living, breathing world of theater.
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2: Once Upon a Time, Becoming a Teacher by Harold Wilson. There is a photo on the page, the caption, Harold Wilson. From the editor, Harold Wilson is the vice president of the National Association of Blind Merchants and the manager of PTO concessions at the U.S. Patent and Trade Office. He attended the 2015 convention of the National Federation of the Blind of Missouri and prepared these remarks. Long, long ago, in a faraway land, there was once a sighted boy who lived with his sighted parents and three brothers. He had many chores to do, as did every member of his family, and in this way, the work that needed done was shared by all. Then one day he became sick and needed to go to the doctor to figure out what was causing him to lose his sight. The doctor said his loss of sight was because of a brain tumor. The tumor was removed, but his sight did not return, and he was declared legally blind. After he returned home from the hospital, his family, friends, and loved ones were grateful he was alive. The boy was also thankful, and though he couldn't see, this caused some excitement and for a time made him the center of attention. This he liked. He did not have to do the chores he once had done, and at first he thought this was great, until he realized that his brothers no longer treated him as an equal. He no longer filled an important role by taking on the responsibilities that once made him a fully contributing family member. Finally, 6 years later, he was told about the Louisiana Center for the Blind. It was a training center that claimed it would help him with all of the blindness skills he would need to live a normal life. When he decided to go, it was one of the best decisions he ever made, a decision that would change him forever. At the center, the blind and sighted instructors had more confidence in him than he had in himself. 9 months after beginning the program, when he graduated from the Louisiana Center for the Blind with his new attitude and blindness skills, he was ready to conquer the world. He began studying at Louisiana Tech University, majoring in elementary education. After completing all of his lower division requirements, he was ready for the upper classes that focused specifically on teaching elementary students. When he began these higher-level classes, he received a directive to report to the Dean of Education. The dean informed him that, since he was blind, there was no doubt that he was going to have more difficulty in his classes and in his later work. The dean told him to go home for the weekend and write down all the problems he was likely to face in his classes and in working as a teacher. He was also to write out just how he would deal with those problems given that he was blind. Though the dean didn't say it directly, he was telling the blind student to choose a more suitable profession and trying to make it seem as though the student had come to this decision on his own. Now the young man realized that the dean was trying to help, but he had also been told many times that the road to hell is paved with good intentions. Before his training, the young man might have seen the dean's signals as a stop sign and felt that he had no choice but to abandon his dream. If he did what the dean suggested and spent his time concentrating on all the possible problems and pitfalls he might encounter, it is likely he would have given up on his dream of becoming a teacher. But he knew that blindness would not stop him and that he held inside him the strength and resourcefulness to see this through. When he needed an answer he could not summon using his experience and brains, he knew where he could go for the answer. So it was that, on the following Monday, the young man came to the dean's office bolstered by the knowledge that he had the National Federation of the Blind of Louisiana and the rest of the federation around the country behind him. He told the dean that it was not right for him to expect that he have all the answers to the problems he might face as a teacher, or to suggest that he consider another profession just because the dean had never seen a person without sight teach in a public classroom. The young man said he was prepared to face the problems that being an upper-level student and student teacher would pose, and that he knew he would have a real selling job to do when it came time to look for employment. With firmness and respect, he told the dean that no one should decide whether or not a blind person could teach simply based on blindness. After the dean was convinced that the young would-be teacher and the National Federation of the Blind would not tolerate arbitrary decisions about who could or could not be a teacher, he dropped his demand for a list of problems and solutions the student might face and stopped trying to persuade him to find another field. This did not lessen the skepticism of other professors who continued to challenge him with misconceptions about blindness and the bleak future he would have should he try teaching as a career. One argued that, because the blind student used a human reader for his texts and to transcribe his work, every time I grade your paper, I feel like I am grading the work of your reader. Another was more positive but said, I feel like you can teach, but just in a one-on-one situation. A teacher asked to supervise the blind student in student teaching said, I have too many young students in my classroom. I do not need another one to have to watch. By now, I suppose you know that the student in this little presentation was me. I sometimes talk about this in the third person because it is hard to believe that these things actually happened to me. Okay, now that we know the blind character in the story, let's get back to it. I invited my professors to take a tour of the Louisiana Center for the Blind to let them see what the training center was all about. My hope was that it would modify their attitudes about blind people and particularly about me and my ability to be a teacher. I'm not sure whether or not it helped, but on schedule, I graduated with my elementary education degree. Once I was done with school, I needed to find a job. Even though I live in Ruston, Louisiana, where the Louisiana Center for the Blind is located, I could not find a teaching job. After a summer full of interviews, I started to look in neighboring cities. In the last week of August, I spoke with a principal who was looking for a vision teacher. I interviewed for the job teaching blind students. The principal said, "I believe you will be perfect for this job. This would be my first real full-time job, a great opportunity for me as a blind person, a great opportunity for the blind students I would teach, a great opportunity for the sighted teachers I would work with, and a great opportunity for the principal who hired me, a person who, unbeknownst to me, had RP, was in the process of going blind, and needed the affirmation that she too could function without sight." What a wonderful relationship developed there. She was my mentor as I learned about teaching, and I was her mentor as she learned about being blind. The National Federation of the Blind offered me the blindness skills and the opportunity to educate others about blindness. I owe a great deal to the organization and do my best to pay it back each day. Abraham Lincoln once said, "My father taught me how to work, but he did not teach me how to like it." Now I don't mean to compare myself to that great man, but Harold Wilson says, "My father taught me how to work, but the National Federation of the Blind taught me how to like it and convinced me I could do it as well as any other man. I try to live up to their belief in me and do my best to give to others that which has been so generously given to me." Consider a charitable gift. Making a charitable gift can be one of the most satisfying experiences in life. Each year, millions of people contribute their time, talent, and treasure to charitable organizations. When you plan for a gift to the National Federation of the Blind, you are not just making a donation, you are leaving a legacy that ensures a future for blind people throughout the country. Special giving programs are available through the National Federation of the Blind, NFB. Points to consider when making a gift to the National Federation of the Blind. Will my gift serve to advance the mission of the NFB? Am I giving the most appropriate asset? Have I selected the best way to make my gift? Have I considered the tax consequences of my gift? Have I sought counsel from a competent advisor? Have I talked to the NFB planned giving officer about my gift? Benefits of making a gift to the NFB. Helping the NFB fulfill its mission. Receiving income tax savings through a charitable deduction. Making capital gain tax savings on contribution of some appreciated gifts. Providing retained payments for the life of a donor or other beneficiaries. Eliminating federal estate tax in certain situations. Reducing estate settlement cost. Your gift will help us make the study of science and math a real possibility for blind children, provide hope for seniors losing vision, promote state and chapter programs, and provide information that will educate blind people, advance technology helpful to the blind, create a state-of-the-art library on blindness, train and inspire professionals working with the blind, provide critical information to parents of blind children, mentor blind people trying to find jobs. Your gift makes you a part of the NFB dream.
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0: On Becoming a Commercial Realtor, A Blind Person's Pathway Out of Poverty and Penury by Charles Inez. A photo appears on the page, the caption, Charles Inez. From the editor, I know from previous conversations that this article has been years in the making and has made it from thought to paper. Some of the phraseology reflects the age of its author, and unless we judged it difficult to understand, we left it. Finding a blind realtor is not something one happens upon every day. Some of this story will be familiar to those of us who have tried to sell the rehabilitation system on a good idea and have refused to take no for an answer. Sometimes the simple truth is that if we want something badly enough, we just have to do it ourselves. When you finish this article, you will know a bit more about real estate and have traveled through some real emotional ups and downs with its author. Here's what Charles has to say. This account was originally written as a thank you to an inspiring president of the National Federation of the Blind, the late Kenneth Jernigan. In one of our conversations, I remember Ken telling me, out of the blue, St. Paul turns to light at Baltimore. It was elementary local geography, since Light Street starts where St. Paul Place ends, at Baltimore Street. But I got it. It was time for a personal revolution. Perhaps my experiences gaining real estate licensure will offer hope to other blind and low-vision people who are contemplating this type of livelihood. My name is Charles Inez. I am now in my 70s. I spent 31 years as a licensed commercial realtor in the state of Maryland, though totally blind. I was active as a sales agent from 1988 through 2018. By 1986, I had been unemployed and receiving food stamps and welfare for a decade. It was embarrassing. Even with a college degree, no one would hire me to do anything, a blind man with dark glasses tapping his way around with a white cane. What can a blind person do? After college, successive attempts to make a living on my own in several vocations failed. I worked for a time at a sheltered workshop called Blind Industries in the Baltimore outskirts. BISM was a nonprofit facility which afforded employment for low-vision people of all genders. It offered specialized training in life skills, like white cane mobility, the use of adaptive computers, and food preparation. Miraculously, it also housed a woodshop for blind clients, which was supervised by a shop instructor from the Dominican Republic. Ramon Lugo, the instructor, was also a talented millwright and, I found out, had designed and fabricated a variety of original wooden toys. Ramon and I tried to figure a way to mass-produce the toys in partnership. So I had photos taken of the toys, rocking animals for toddlers, and indestructible toy cars and trucks made from hardwoods. I publicized the gentleman and his work in an article submitted to Catholic Review. With a loan, I then purchased an industrial machine to make the toys, an Ekstrom Carlson plunge router. Even with the participation of a friendly cabinet maker and the use of an industrial bench saw and drill press, however, it eventually became apparent that this was not going to be a profit-making operation. Handmade wooden toys would have to be a work of love, not a livelihood. When a doting grandmother died and left me $2,000, I bought a pair of business suits from Joseph Banks Clothiers and had them custom tailored. Then I ordered 1,000 embossed business cards advertising Innes Consulting, bearing the family crest, post office box address, and phone number. We didn't have emails in those days. At the time, I lived in a seedy tenement house in the blue-collar area of Hamden in Baltimore. The apartment building was infested with mice. I taught my fiancé how to set mouse traps, and we caught 110 mice in 90 days. She couldn't stand it, and who could blame her? She finally left me. One day, I noticed a condescending tone in the grocer's voice when I put food stamps on the checkout counter. It registered in my brain. This stupidity has to stop. The Hamden-Woodbury area where I lived happened to be the cabinet-making capital of the state. Now, with some carpentry background, I'd become friends with business owners in the industrial parks. The neighborhood is called Woodbury, which is now well known for its transplanted yuppie businesses and fashion. One day, an opportunity presented itself for me to be of service and earn a consulting fee. It looked and sounded like I'd get paid for helping someone. Old Mr. Geis had experienced heart failure, and his family's architectural millwork factory had to be sold off. It was a facility where workers use milling machines, shapers, sash machines, and planers to manufacture trim, wood windows, and architectural molding, things like baseboard and windowsills. After meeting the gentleman, I agreed to help him sell the business and building, publicize the sale, and find him a prospective buyer, for a fee. Mr. Geis was grateful for the help and agreed. He then gave me a complete tour, explaining the 100-year-old business and telling me how much money he wanted to get for the family business. I did a lot of research among cabinet makers. The business and 90% of its machinery turned out to be obsolete, and the business couldn't be sold to anyone. The technology had changed. On the other hand, the building was a solid, four-story masonry structure with 20,000 square feet of space, tractor-trailer portal, loading dock, and a 16-foot freight elevator. Someone was going to have to repurpose this building, which is to say, rethink the building's utility. Mr. Geis promised to pay me for my time, but he wouldn't put anything in writing. I wrote up a detailed specification sheet for the property, accompanied by photographs, then advertised it in the newspaper at my own expense. Over a year and a half, I brought him 18 prospects to whom we showed it. Using my sale flyer, Mr. Geis eventually sold the building for a whopping $450,000. I sent him a bill on my Innis Consulting letterhead for $2,200, charging him for 88 hours of work at $25 per hour. It was much less time than I had actually spent. To my chagrin, Mr. Geis offered me $100 and a leather-top stand-up desk in compensation. He said, "You don't have a real estate license, so I wouldn't be allowed to claim a fee." The old codger was going to try to turn me into a volunteer. A volunteer is defined in real estate as someone who doesn't get paid. So I wrote to the Attorney General of Maryland, J.J. Curran, enclosing my work product and log. I received a written reply from an assistant attorney general who had oversight of the Real Estate Commission. To my satisfaction, the AAG gave me permission to bill Mr. Geis for my work as a consultant. Old Mr. Geis and I met at our usual spot, a working-class breakfast nook among the mills. I renewed my request to be paid, and he reoffered the $100. I handed him the assistant attorney general's letter, which he read, and then became agitated. Wish I could have seen his face at that time. He replied, "I have to make a phone call." He rose to use the payphone to consult with his lawyer, then returned and wrote me a check for $2,200. It was the biggest paycheck I'd ever received. More importantly, his check validated my year's honest work. The other lesson I gleaned from these events was that if I wanted to get some of the real money that was out there, it would be necessary to obtain a real estate salesperson's license. Sales commissions on big properties can be substantial. It all had to be street legal. At first, inevitably, there were problems relating to getting licensed, because I am legally blind. Fortunately, Catonsville Community College had a real estate pre-licensing course and also provided limited numbers of readers for blind students. Getting the real estate textbook recorded so I could listen to it and fully participate in the classes was going to be a problem. There was no way to pass the course without reading this textbook, especially because our instructor had in fact personally authored it. There would not be any way to fake it. Recordings for the Blind, RFB, in Princeton, New Jersey, didn't have a recording of the book either. It would take a year after I sent two copies of the printed textbook for volunteers to record it for me on reel-to-reel audio tape. Other blind folks hadn't previously asked for this kind of recording. Then there was the problem of a blind candidate taking the course's final examination and state certification test. They would have to be read aloud by impartial proctors. Readers employed by me would not be permitted to administer the tests. Fortunately, again, the college provided an impartial proctor to read me the questions. I passed the two tests and was awarded a salesperson's license. Then there was the problem of finding a broker who would be willing to employ me. All agents must work under a broker, and the additional problem of using assistants and readers to take listings, show properties to prospective buyers, and prepare contracts of sale for signature created something more than the normal challenge. I would have to hire and train persons to do all those things. There are a couple of things one should understand about what then took place. I am totally blind and use buses and a white cane for travel, Braille for writing, and talking software for computer access. For those who are not as familiar with blindness as readers of the Braille Monitor, Braille is tactile writing, paper with raised dots that allow fingers of a blind person to read words embossed on paper. Slate and stylus are used to write things down. A long cane, 55 inches in length, permits me to move quickly down sidewalks and cross streets. At first, I applied to several companies. Two brokers refused to hire me at all because of my blindness. One brokerage CEO wrote me a letter saying, "I don't know how you would show properties. I can't employ you." Finally, a large firm in Towson permitted me to hang my license on their wall and use a cubicle on the commercial agent's floor. Suit and tie were required dress. With assistance, some paid and some voluntary, I listed 7 properties during my first year as an agent and put 4 under contract. There were internal conflicts and some problems in their corporate office, and I determined to transfer within a year. I found another broker who hired me over the telephone without being aware of my blindness. My new boss was grateful enough later when I solved all problems related to my handicap and dropped commission checks on his desk, all with no special help from any of his staff. Transportation was the most difficult challenge of all, since if you don't drive, there are only buses and impossibly expensive taxicabs. I met and became friends with a social worker who worked for a state agency and figured out how to purchase an old van for her. The van was inoperable, and I worked on it myself in the backyard, using mechanics skills acquired before losing sight. I also employed other persons to assist me to repair the van, like a guy to fix the transmission, and another to epoxy a cracked engine block. Later on, with some income earned from sales commissions, I eventually bought my social worker friend a used Toyota 4Runner, which she drove and loved. I joined the statewide and national realtors organizations and the local board, all of whom were helpful and remarkably supportive. Paid secretaries and drivers assisted me with realtor's chores. My customers generally appreciated my personal service. I haven't made a huge living from the realty trade, of course, but I have sold 2 or 3 listings every year since that time. In 1992, after receiving a relatively large commission check, I put down $2,500 to purchase a house from a friendly client. The gentleman was pleased to extend owner financing to me, since I'd given him personal service and proven trustworthy. No bank would have let me purchase money based upon my slim Social Security check, so this worked out very well. The house I bought was a huge, aging brick-and-mortar Victorian with wraparound porch. It was in terrible condition and needed lots of work. It was going to be, however, all mine, my first home. I kept the Social Security Administration apprised of qualifiable income all the while and paid taxes during years in which I earned a profit. I enrolled with SSA and in a PASS plan, a plan for achieving self-support, which permits disabled persons engaged in trial work to escrow and report business income for use in starting a business. When the income was sufficient, I surrendered the entitlement checks. After I became owner of the huge old house, I repaired it with my own labor and employed skilled tradespersons, such as a drywall mechanic and painters. I learned roofing and household electricity. Then I rented rooms to students at a nearby college. A furnished bedroom with the use of common areas would bring in $350 to $450 per month. Presently, home share rent income is $500 to $600. Using rent income, I eventually fixed the place up, paid off the initial mortgage, and refinanced with a bank. All the while, I juggled finances so as not to lose SSDI income during hard times and forewent monthly entitlement checks during times of profit. It is especially important to be fastidious in reporting income if one is a recipient of entitlements. In general, for tax purposes, blind agents have higher expenses than sighted, non-handicapped persons. Extra expenses that would be listed on one's annual Form C, Business Profit and Loss, and SE, Self-Employment Income Form, include readers, secretarial help, drivers and cabs, and especially adaptive equipment like OCR and screen review software. These specialized apps were indispensable. Some proprietary programs used by real estate professionals were entirely inaccessible to blind people. Smartphones have now simplified some, though not all, of these problems. In 1994, my first computer cost $2,200, which had to be paid in cash. Vocalize software was about $400, and OpenBook cost $1,200 more, all of which I had to save and personally pay. The State Department of Vocational Rehabilitation Services for the Blind had funds put aside to purchase reading devices and software for blind people, but I wasn't to receive any of it. I had satisfied the medical requirement for eligibility, that of being without light perception. However, an agency psychologist addressed me and concluded that I was psychologically and educationally unsuited for a grant to receive an assistive device. That was a remarkable finding, considering I already had, as a blind student, completed studies in behavioral science at a university. I hold a Bachelor of Arts degree and had passed the 64-hour real estate education course and the state salesperson's exam. Without assistive technologies, I would be completely dependent upon paid readers to make a living. The agency's supervisors probably wished to allocate available public funds to administration rather than direct assistance to blind clients. They might have been primarily interested in paying their own salaries. Screw the blind, protect your paycheck. The National Federation of the Blind, an organization of blind people, helped me understand what I was up against and to push back. To be fair, the state agencies employ a number of dedicated and caring people. Nevertheless, it is always necessary to advocate for oneself. Motivated blind people can find help. In the end, it was all right that I got turned down for the portable camera, or whatever it was. I was making enough from sales commissions to buy my own computer. That machine, of course, had to be custom built. Back in the day, computer operating systems were not particularly friendly for blind users. It was necessary to consult extensively about computer design in order to obtain a machine that would support an external voice synthesizer. That device was called a multi-voice and plugged into a serial port on the back of the desktop and cost me $1,200 more. Today, it is used by people suffering from ALS who are losing the power of speech since it generates a robotic voice. In the later 90s, after Microsoft DOS operating systems were superseded by Windows 3 and Windows 95, sound cards and voice synthesizer chips were routinely installed in desktop computers in expansion slots. Fortunately for blind folks, the general public was interested in listening to music on computer speakers and downloading music from the Internet. Toward the year 2000, most computers came with sound cards that were compatible with software and chip-based voice synthesizers. Initially, the technology barriers were difficult, getting computers to talk to users. Plus, software manufacturers like Microsoft showed little regard for their blind customers. That situation ended when the National Federation of the Blind sued Microsoft in United States courts and obtained a consent decree that obligated Microsoft to fashion its operating systems to be actively accessible to handicapped users. That took some doing, blind attorneys suing a megacorporation in U.S. court in 1996. When Microsoft released its Internet Explorer 4.0 browser in 1995, it was all graphics, all pictures, and few existing screen readers could read the screens. After imposition of the consent decree, which is still in effect, all Windows and Windows logo programs must incorporate active accessibility, must label all links and graphics, and provide keystroke equivalents for mouse movements. The Americans with Disabilities Act, ADA, signed under President Bush in 1991, established the United States government to decline to purchase inaccessible products, hence boycott Microsoft in the event of noncompliance. Microsoft didn't need to listen to the blind, but it needed to listen to its major customer, the government. But that's enough of technology. The important things that need to be learned by anyone wishing to become a realtor include figuring out how to create and use listing agreements, releases, disclaimers, and contracts of sale. Nowadays, the forms are downloadable digitally from such websites as the Maryland Real Estate Commission and Maryland Association of Realtors. Some forms may be filled out online, then printed or emailed to clients and customers. Generally, all real estate transactions must be in writing, and an agent must obtain physical signatures from buyers and sellers. For this, any blind agent is best served by having an assistant or cooperating fellow agent to guide the client or customers as where to sign. It is necessary for someone to witness that the documents have been, as it is said, fully executed. Without a signature, there isn't going to be a deal. There are electronic means of signing documents like e-sign, of course, but they don't apply to some essential documents and to property deeds. Following a millennium of custom and property law, actual signatures are necessary on documents that are to be filed in county land records offices. So that's it. It helps if one has, in addition to fairly good social skills, some higher education. It is better if one has an AA or BA degree to prepare for the real estate vocation, since the legalities can be complex. Some agents rely upon their broker or office staff for document preparation, but that's not very professional. It may be necessary, for instance, to explain the meaning of a contract's provisos to a buyer as one reads through it with them. In Maryland, an ordinary residential contract of sale might comprise, with addenda, as many as 19 pages. Things are generally simpler in commercial real estate transactions than in residential ones. I chose to specialize in commercial transactions. Statutory consumer protections are fewer in commercial deals. The condition of a commercial or investment property is often negotiable, as are contingencies relating to inspection, verification of business income, and scheduling of settlement. A new owner may wish to build out the location to suit their own business needs. In residential sales, the state mandates legal protections for buyers, whereas in commercial transactions, almost anything goes. Also, commercial buyers and sellers are more likely to be fully aware of their objectives and the kind of properties or businesses they are seeking. Residential buyers, on the other hand, may want to go on a sightseeing tour with the hapless agent as a captive tour guide. One may use a sighted assistant to offer buyers a virtual preview in the office, but all of this will be at the agent's expense. In this business, one doesn't get paid unless a meeting of the minds between buyer and seller has taken place and put in writing, and until the transaction and all of its subparts and financing arrangements, if any, have been approved. Verbal agreements are problematic and difficult to enforce. Sometimes loan officers and bank appraisers like to run the transactions, so cash customers who weren't using bank finance were my favorites. One must be patient. One may wait 3 to 9 months for a so-called done deal to go through, and for the settlement officer to write your broker's commission check. Back in the day, the nut or break-even total commission was about $17,500 for the year. With that amount of gross income, an agent might cover the unavoidable expenses of maintaining licensure and operating as an agent. Brokers and agents need to pay professional dues, errors and omissions insurance, and computer access fees on an annual basis. At 4% and 5% commission, split two or four ways, do the math. One might earn as little as 1 or 1.25% of a multi-broker sale and have to sell $1.3 million worth of property each year to break even. Lots of people do this easily, and some are selling $3 to $10 million per year. The realtor's social events are fun. It's a great job. One gets to meet lots of people and serve the public while doing so. There aren't many of us who are blind realtors, of course. Many of my customers and clients are delighted with the service I provide. Because so much of the work is by phone and computer, many of my clients don't even know that I am blind and don't find out till we meet at a property or at a settlement table in an office. I don't tell them unless I have to. If you're blind, you should be better than average at the same tasks performed by other agents. It doesn't hurt to acquire extra skills. In my case, I taught myself commercial appraisal, which is a little complicated. I wanted to be better able to advise clients about the value and marketability of their property. Auditing a course in civil procedure at law school was useful. I obtained a CD-based crisscross telephone directory to identify specific businesses using the standard industrial classification code, SICC, within a particular zip code. This enables me to assess the level of competition and predict the likelihood of their business's success. I purchased a talking tape measure from the Federation store to take the dimensions of offered properties. One can't always rely upon the reports of others or upon aging official records. If it's smaller than they thought it was, an agent might find themselves compensating a buyer's disappointment. It is good to be able to do a title search on a given property by visiting land records offices. The records clerks are generally happy to assist a citizen. If, for example, a parcel to be sold has too many recorded liens, it might not be saleable, and one might attend what is called a dry settlement. That means you get no paycheck, and you just wasted a whole lot of your time. It's always necessary for an agent to be honest and trustworthy. Often there's a lot of money involved in a real estate transaction, and you can't touch any of it. Large deposits you receive don't belong to you, at least till your client writes your broker and you a check out of it. Customers' deposits, for example, remain in your company's escrow accounts and are not touched until the time of transaction or refund to a buyer. It got better later. After improving and refining my first home, I borrowed $20,000 from equity to purchase a shell, a vacant property in the city. With cash, a partner and I obtained a considerable bargain. As they say, sometimes cash is king. That property was a complete wreck and a lot of work to fix. To accomplish that gut rehab, I had to find craftsmen, such as a plumber and carpenter, to do the things that I, as a blind person, couldn't do by myself, plus one guy whose only job was to watch the subcontractors. In order to obtain an occupancy permit for this formerly vacant property, we had to comply with stringent building codes. If an inspector had a handout, we would just approach the agency director and let them know. everything eventually worked out. The happy ending to this was that I graduated from being an agent to becoming an owner and landlord. The better part of the happy ending was that the social worker and I hooked up and got married. I kept the cars fixed, and she drove me around, and we loved each other a lot. Kathleen Swords, my partner, passed in 2008. Rest in peace, dear lady. I owe thanks to many individuals and no thanks to a few others. Real estate is sometimes a rough business. The support and encouragement of the organized blind, including the late Kenneth Jernigan and members of the Federation, were key elements that put me on a path to dignity and independence. Thank you all.
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5: Hello, and welcome to the Nation's Blind Podcast. I'm Melissa Riccobono, and I am here with my co-host,
6: Anil Lewis. You know, it's so interesting. We haven't done this in so long. I'm glad you remember how we get this thing started.
5: I was thinking the same thing. Oh, my goodness. It's been a minute. How have you been, Anil? It seems like you've been back and forth and forth and back. And
6: I've been traveling.
5: Yeah.
6: The Federation demands it of me. If I was younger, I'd enjoy it more, but I do enjoy it.
5: So. Well, that's good. More is like, yeah, you'd enjoy it more, but you still
6: exactly.
5: Enjoy it. Well, that's great.
6: Exactly.
5: Well, I am so excited because we have two lovely ladies that are going to be with us today, and we are going to have a conversation, which I love. I love our producer, Chris Danielson, for always reminding us before we start, this is a conversation. This isn't a, and I don't want to say it's not polished because, you know, hopefully we bring you a good product, but this is much more.
6: It's more off the cuff than most people would believe. We just make it look professionally executed. Yes.
5: But we do want to make it be a conversation because, you know, who wants to be like preached at? Right? Well, I mean, unless you're in church, in which case that's a whole different thing.
6: Well, even in church, you don't want to be preached at.
5: Right. Yeah. You want to be preached with. That's true. Yeah, absolutely. That's a whole other podcast. Wow. Sorry. Really getting us in the weeds right now.
6: It's been a while.
5: We
6: got to get focused.
5: Anyway, Will, you have your work.
6: Oh, one correction. Yeah. You said two lovely ladies. You're on the podcast too, so that's three lovely ladies.
5: Thank you, and a very handsome gentleman. But you know, we're the people that are usually here. I meant two additional lovely ladies.
6: Lovely
5: ladies, which I know is near and dear to your heart, Anil, being from Georgia and all. So I don't know, do you want these lovely ladies to introduce themselves and then we can kind of get into our topic?
6: It would probably help our listeners to know who they are. So yes.
5: I think so. So let's see. Why don't we start with Cindy and we'll go to Stacy.
7: Hi, I'm Cindy Scott Houseman from Little Rock, Arkansas.
5: Excellent. How are you today?
7: Doing great.
5: Great. Excellent. And what are your roles in Arkansas?
7: I'm on the board of the Central Arkansas chapter and also on the state affiliate board here in Arkansas. And I joined NFB in 2020.
5: Wow. So you're a newish, not super new, but newish. Gosh, 23 years ago. That's ridiculous. And what do you do for your day job?
7: Oh, I own an art gallery and we do custom picture framing. And I enjoy doing all of the publicity and the behind the scenes business aspect to running a small business. It's we celebrated 53 years this year.
6: Oh, wow. Congratulations.
5: Wow.
7: Thank you.
5: That is amazing. All right. Let's move on to Stacy then.
8: Good afternoon, everybody. My name is Stacy Gallegos, and I have the honor and privilege of serving as the president of the Houston chapter of the National Federation of the Blind of Texas. I also very actively involved in our affiliate and do many different things. I'm one of the Bell instructors in our Bell Academy and on our Silver Bells instructor team with our older blind folks. And my husband, Raul, and I, we own and operate our small business, RGA Tech Solutions, where we are assistive technology trainers. And in our spare time or my spare time, when I have spare time and not doing Federation work, I like to spend my efforts trying to get the Patriots back in order. They are in a I tell people they're in a never-ending era of reconstruction.
5: They're kind of in disarray. So are my Packers, though, so it's okay. It's all right. Yeah, absolutely. Yeah. Well, thank you so much, both of you. And Cindy, you kind of sold yourself short in one way. You were the president of your chapter for a while, correct?
7: I have been the central chapter president for the past 3 years. We just had elections on Saturday, and I was so excited to welcome in new leaders of our chapter, which pretty much changed out all of the leadership. And it was something I'd been working on for the past several months. And I did attend leadership training seminar just recently there in Baltimore and really, really enjoyed that. Got a lot out of it. And
6: he's a twisted pilot.
7: Yes.
6: The Twisted Pilot Seminarians. Yes.
5: Fantastic. Excellent. So we're here to talk about Blind Equality Achievement Month. Otherwise, hashtag Blind Month is another way to put it. Don't know if I should even put this out there. It used to be Meet the Blind Month, but now we've rebranded it to Blind Equality Achievement Month. And so I guess to get started, we should maybe just talk a little bit about what Blind Equality Achievement Month means to all of us, sort of why it is that we feel it's important to educate the public, along with, of course, trying to bring in new members for the National Federation of the Blind. That's always our goal. But this month is really about reaching out beyond ourselves to educate the public about blindness as much as we can. And then, you know, I'd love it, Stacy and Cindy, if you guys could talk about a little what you have done personally, what your chapters have done, what sort of Blind Equality Achievement Month opportunities you've been involved with.
7: Yeah. When I joined the NFB in 2020, we had this thing going on called a pandemic.
6: That old thing.
7: Yeah. That little thing. I've been champing at the bit for the past several years for our chapter to get into the position of being able to do more in our community. And so really, we're totally up and running at this point. And several of our chapter members were present at a White Cane Day event held on the campus of World Services for the Blind on Friday the 13th. And also, our chapter has reserved a booth at a community event in historic Hillcrest, Arkansas. It's a really cool neighborhood, and the event's been going almost 30 years now. It always takes place the end of October. So October 28th, we will be set up with our brochures and a little bit of fundraising. It'll be a icebreaker moneymaker, and we're going to encourage folks from our School for the Blind and other area services, you know, anybody we can think of to come out and take part in the event and have a good time together.
5: I love that icebreaker moneymaker. I'm going to have to steal that. That's amazing. Stacy, how about you?
8: So, as I mentioned earlier, I serve as the president of our Houston chapter. I'm in my fourth term. And in the past, we have gone out and done volunteer activities at the local food bank.
6: Nice.
8: I'm big into getting out and helping others. I think it's important that society see that blind people can be out lending a helping hand instead of
6: absolutely
8: what was once thought that blind people just take.
6: Absolutely.
8: So it's really important to me that we're out and about and making that happen. Oddly enough, this month, to illustrate how we live the lives we want, our chapter is going to go sailing on Saturday. So I've been in the midst of organizing a sailing trip with a local nonprofit organization here called Sailing Angels Foundation. They provide sailing opportunities for people with disabilities, wounded veterans, women who are survivors of domestic violence. Mm. And so we're a group of us, about 25 of us, are going to go out on Saturday and do that.
6: You should tell President Carbono. He loves to sail.
5: Yeah. In fact, one of our first dates was on a sailboat.
8: Oh, that's so cool. I know this summer with our national convention, things were so jam-packed. If you guys ever come back to Texas, we'll have to get a trip organized.
6: Nice.
8: But that's what we're doing. You know, and of course, Blindness Equality Achievement Month, I definitely think it's important to have a month to spread awareness, but I feel very strongly that blind individuals, we're striving for equality every day of the year.
6: What? You don't think one month is enough?
8: No, I'm greedy.
5: you know, remain hungry.
8: I'm greedy.
5: It's okay.
8: So,
6: Yes.
8: Yeah. And then, you know, it takes a village. We've heard the saying, it takes a village to spread awareness. All blind people, blind at heart people need to get involved and help spread the word about what we are able to do. And even if you don't think we can do something, find somebody and they'll show you that it can be done.
6: And I wholeheartedly agree with you. We're not going to try to get it all done in a month, but it is helpful to have October as Blind Equality Achievement Month because it gets people really tunnel vision focused on that. And hopefully we can create a groundswell that sustains that initiative and that effort throughout the whole year. But it's nice to have that little concentrated effort because then we also get exposed to all these different ideas that we can replicate throughout the year, like the icebreaker moneymaker, you know, those types of things. So I think there's a lot of benefit to really focusing a lot of time and attention during this 31-day period. And hopefully, like you say, it's something that carries on throughout the whole year.
8: Absolutely.
5: I love that these two events are different. You know, we have Cindy talking about the White Cane Day event, and that's so important. And I think Stacy, before we started recording, said that her chapter does some kind of white cane awareness as well, which is super important. And yet also you're talking about being out in the community, being in a food bank, doing the things that other people might not expect blind people to do. And I think that's just the beauty of it. This month can really mean what you want it to mean. I think so often people look at it and say, oh, it's just, you know, this other month is just on the calendar, but it really can be whatever it is you want it to be. And you can make it very personal to you. And maybe it's that you decide to, I don't know, volunteer for something you've never done before or whatever it is. It can be as small or as big if you have a chapter and other people behind you, kind of as you want it to be. I think the other really important part about it and the part that I think gets overlooked sometimes, it's really a way for society to understand that blind people are here. And I think it does increase the contact that we get from schools, from colleges, from businesses, because they see on the calendar, oh, it's Blind Equality Achievement Month, or even, oh, it's Disability Awareness Month. We should really do something for that. And so it does give us kind of a unique opportunity that maybe we would have, but maybe we wouldn't. I think sometimes there's schools and things that are looking at their calendar and specifically want us to come because they see it's sort of our month on the calendar. And that's sort of nice because we don't get ignored in kind of that hullabaloo of all the other things that are sort of calling for our attention. So that's just my opinion. I don't know. Take it for what it's worth.
7: I love how the timing coincides with the partnership with HumanWare for that doubling or tripling the money. You know, that really just fits in perfectly with us having hashtag Blind Month and being able to tell people about what we're up to. And then it ties in so perfectly with that fundraising opportunity as well.
6: That's a very good point. And there's synergies all around. Melissa mentioned that this is Disability Awareness Month. It's also Disability Employment Month. We talked about White Cane Safety Day on the 15th, all of that. This is the month to really be up top. And again, we have to leverage this opportunity to make sure that we have some energy that we can sustain throughout the year. What are some of the other kind of community-based activities that you guys engage in?
5: Or have engaged in the past?
6: I love the food bank thing.
8: Well, here in Houston, as I mentioned, and it may have been before you came on, Anil, Houston has a smorgasbord of blindness groups. We do have a presence, obviously, with our two main consumer organizations, the National Federation of the Blind and our American Council of the Blind. But we have other groups here in Houston. Their focus is more on the social aspect of things, so getting together, doing social outings, going out to eat. You know, everybody likes to have food. So a lot of our groups will do social activities. We have people that are doing training sessions. So Raul and I belong to, I kind of equate it to the United Nations of Blind People or Low Vision People, if you will, Houston Area Visually Impaired Network. And this is where each group, the National Federation of the Blind being one of the organizations, has a representative that serves on the board. And so we really got this started during the pandemic of providing Zoom workshops every month on a focused topic. So when the pandemic first started, Everybody was so worried about how on earth were they going to get their hair cut. So we actually had a virtual grooming workshop on how blind people could cut their hair.
5: Wow.
8: So there's a lot of different things, you know, from having training workshops to doing social activities. Some groups have book clubs that meet. Our calendar is filled that we don't participate in all of these things, but there is something for everybody here, it seems. So obviously the National Federation of the Blind, when I tell people who we are, I let them know that we're a civil rights movement of blind people with our focus being on advocating with all blind people so we can have equal access.
6: But we like to have fun too.
8: We do.
6: And we can party. We can party with the best of them.
8: We do. Oh, absolutely. Absolutely. Nice. We can, but we are here to make things better so the people coming up behind us can have different battles to just help continue the motion forward.
6: I love the reality and the statement you just made. It's not we do it so that they won't have to fight these struggles. It's, yeah, you're right. They're going to have different struggles, different battles to fight. You're right about that.
8: Yeah.
6: What about you, Cindy? Any community-based activities?
7: This is more on a personal note. Just the other day, the Clinton Library hosted a documentary screening of a film that is called Join or Die. And just reading what it was going to be about really enticed me, and I signed up. It's about a guy who wrote the book Bowling Alone, and he's done all of this research on how our communities, you know, we used to all join these different organizations and clubs, our you know, the earlier generations in our country did. And at this point, there's a decline, and you name it, every type of joining is down, and how that's affecting our health. And it was just very empowering to show up by myself. I made a reservation for two. I didn't find anybody to go with me, so I went alone and went right up to the front and sat down and talked to the two documentarians afterwards to ask them when it was going to be released to the public. Would there be audio description added? Because I said, I noticed that several times during the screening, the audience was reacting to the visuals, and I'd like to know more about what was happening there. But they responded well to that. And there was a panel discussion at the Clinton Library that evening with Secretary Hillary Clinton, the author of the book, the documentarians. And it was just fascinating to hear more about this concept of join or die.
6: Yeah, that's very nice.
7: Wow. I felt really good about being there and representing. One of my chapter members said, "You're representing the NFB. I'm so glad you can be there."
6: And that's true. That's really important. When you see blind people out there engaging in society in a real way, all of a sudden we're not outliers, right? We're in their space. They learn that we're just as interested in these events as anyone else, and have ability to contribute and add value to that experience as well.
5: Yes. Right. And I mean, especially because you now then talk to the documentarians about audio description. I mean, that really will hopefully impact and make a difference. That's really cool. You know, for myself, this Friday, President Riccobono and I are taking our 13-year-old Oriana to the Taylor Swift movie. And oh my goodness, she is such a Swiftie. Oh. She's so excited. She's going to make us friendship bracelets. Like, it is the whole deal. And I actually, Mark said it greatly yesterday, because she said, yeah, I'm going to make friendship bracelets. And Mark said, because I guess Taylor makes these, or somehow they are made and they're passed out. I don't know much about this whole thing. But from what I understand it, these friendship bracelets are made and then you can pass them to other people. And Mark said, I'm just going to pass this to another dad that's there with his child. And I'm just going to say, you're my friend, dad.
8: Oh,
5: like, you're
8: cool.
5: You and I are friends because we're both dads and we're both here. And I mean, I think just things like that, we can't overstate that, because sometimes, and Cindy, I know you have a great story about this, but sometimes people only see us as blind people. And so to me, Blind Equality Achievement Month is a way to really not just, and I love that your chapter member said you're representing the NFB, and you were, but you're also representing yourself and just living the life that you wanted. And so I think that whole push and pull between when we can just be ourselves, do we always have to educate? You know, how does that all work? But I know sometimes that's really difficult, and people kind of put us in these boxes. So Cindy, I don't know if you want to tell your story that you were sharing kind of about that experience that you've had recently.
7: Right, because I experienced sight loss at a later point in my life than when I reconnected with a friend from college more recently. And it seemed at some point that he didn't really want to visit about anything other than blindness related topics. So he would send me articles and, any of our interchanges had to do with blindness. And I eventually, said something to him about that

0: a good barometer in that. So, but to pivot on the other side, just like Melissa said, your friend said you're representing the NFB, but you know, in many instances, we're also representing like every blind person. Like what we do, unfortunately or fortunately, depending on how we deal with it, is going to impact the way that person interacts with the next blind person they see, as though we're all monolithic, right? That we're not individuals and different individuals. And we have somewhat of an obligation to try our best to educate them to understand so that we can be received as fully participating, equal members of society. But I mean, where does that line get drawn? Because I just really want to know, when I have a bad day, do I have permission to not educate? Where do you guys think the line gets drawn?
1: You're the ambassador of blind people.
0: Every day, 24 hours a day? Yeah, so go ahead, Stacey. I hear you trying to get in there.
2: For me personally, and anytime I give a presentation, I always let people know that I am not representing every single blind person that you may come in contact with. Every blind person is their own individual. We may share the same disability. Some of us may share the same eye condition, but we're all our own individuals. And the thing that I have to remind myself of is when I leave this house, I could very well be the first and only blind person that the people I come in contact with have met or will ever meet. I'd like to think that that's not the case, but you know, there have been times that that could very well be the case. It's kind of like a balancing act. You want to make sure that you're doing your part to eradicate any misconceptions that people might have of blind people, but you also don't want to scare them away. There have been times if people ask a question and I am not comfortable answering it, I can just politely say, you know, I'm not comfortable answering that. But I have to remind myself, this might be that golden opportunity to erase some misconceptions that these people have had. I want to bring up real quick a story. We took my mother-in-law last week to Niagara Falls to celebrate her 70th birthday. That's what she wanted to do. She's always wanted to go there. And it was a phenomenal experience. That's and beautiful. We were standing at the falls, and if anybody says that a blind person cannot get anything out of Niagara Falls, I'm here to tell you, think again, because it is a phenomenal multi-sensory experience that everybody can enjoy. And without even, you know, I didn't have a sign saying, oh, I'm blind. Come, you know, come let me talk to you about blind people in Niagara Falls. There was another tourist there, and they came up to me and they said, is it okay if I ask you a question? And I mean, I said, sure, you know. And he said, well, are you really able to get something out of this experience? I mean, of it, you know, you're not able to see it. How much of this are you really able to get? And I said, oh, let me tell you. I said, I don't discount that your experience of this as a sighted person is magnificent. I said, but I am enjoying this just as much as you are. And possibly more, because I am focusing in on the other elements here, the sound, the smell, the feel of the mist on your skin. So that right there was an educational opportunity for him. Now, as the next blind person he's going to come in contact with, if he goes back to Niagara Falls, are they going to say the same thing? Probably not, because we're all our own individuals.
0: Yeah, that's a very good point. And I love the way that you showed how in expressing that we can help other individuals experience something even more than they normally would have. Because you're right, sight in many instances is sometimes more of a distraction, and it prohibits people from really engaging in their environment in a multisensory way. So that was nice. But I was speaking to, what about if you're there, you had that long day, and you're going to Whataburger. That's a big thing in Texas. Yeah. You've been waiting on this Dr. Pepper milkshake all day. And you finally get it, and you sit down at your table, and somebody comes over, and they want to try to help you put your straw in your milkshake.
2: I've got the perfect thing. Okay. This is why you need to have bone conduction headphones or Pixel Buds. You pop those in your, on your head, ears, whatever.
0: Yeah.
2: Get your book going and just tune the world out.
1: Yep. And you know, that's gotta be okay. I mean, I always try to be as nice as I can.
0: Yeah.
1: But I do think that there have to be times And I love it.

0: Casey, that you actually will say, you know what, I'm not comfortable answering that. And I don't think I've ever felt that way. I mean, I'm sorry, I felt that way, but I've never said that. And maybe that's something I need to add to my vocabulary. You know, I grew up Midwest nice, you know, so you answer questions and you're not rude. And it's interesting being with my mom, and my mom sees me even just saying no to any help that's offered as coming off as rude.
1: Yeah. Yep, my
0: and
1: mom too.
0: I think she now understands a little more, because I've said, like, would you really want somebody to do things for you that you can do yourself? Like, it's not even, I mean, sometimes, yes, I just let it happen. I just figure, you know what? They want to put that straw in my milkshake so badly. Fine.
2: Yeah, take your battles.
0: I guess.
2: Take your battles,
0: you know, like, yeah. Fine. Now, if you want to clean up my kid who is a mess, no, you know, that's my kid. Like, don't touch. I mean, that's, I guess everybody has their own boundaries.
2: Yeah.
0: But, you know, things like that, I think it is just really important to figure that out. And then to have those snappy comebacks ready. And I think that's really where we as blind people need to help each other. I love President Riccobono's comeback when people started grabbing his cane. He started saying, he would just stop and he'd say, please take your hands off my eyes.
1: Yep.
0: And they would like pause, and he would be like, yes, thank you. That cane, that's how I see. So please don't grab my cane. And he says it nicely. And I have used that, and then people get all offended, but it's like, no, you didn't know. It's fine. Now you know. This is how my cane helps me know what's in front of me. And so that's kind of a different, where we're sort of in control of that narrative. Maybe it sticks and maybe it doesn't, but at least we're able to kind of stand up for ourselves. But I need more and more of those deep breaths in the moment, because I think Chansey Fleet is brilliant at this. She has a great story about the stanchion at the bottom of the stairs where she works. And this guard wanted to take the stanchion down for her. And at first she was like, you know what? I've had a long day. Let the guard do it. It's fine. And then she thought, no, because there's tons of blind people that are going to come through. Mm-hmm. And so she said, no, thank you. Look, I've got it. And she kind of demonstrated. And she said something to the effect of, if somebody needs help, they'll ask for it. Like, then you can help, but figure out what somebody needs. And I think that's the biggest thing that I try to educate people on. I'm not representing every blind person, but the best and safest thing you can always do is ask, can I help you find something? Can I help you do this? But then don't get upset if somebody says, no, thank you.
2: Yeah.
0: And back away and feel that they are competent to make that assessment for themselves, I really don't need it. Or say, okay, I'm here though, if you need me, I'm right here at the next table. And if you do happen to have trouble putting your straw in your milkshake, I'm right here if you need me.
2: I'll be honest though, I guess that's one of the other benefits of having, Blind Equality Achievement Month, is because I do double down, during October to do that. But when you're out in the public so much, especially, people don't believe this, but I truly am an introvert. But when I'm out in the public so much, it just wears me out. And sometimes, I don't have my earbuds and I didn't have the grace to say I don't feel comfortable answering. And I just go to my base nature, because I give myself permission to be human. But during October, I really try very hard, right, to exceed the limits of even my tolerance for, the misconceptions that we have to face every day.
1: Yeah.
0: And I think it's really important for all of us to realize that even if we do represent, if we decide to take sighted guide, that's not representing in a bad way. Like, we're all individuals and we should not be taking on, even though I understand that feeling and I understand it. At the same time, I want us to be careful that it doesn't become the only reason we do this, that, or the other, because we feel like we have to. I don't like that at all. There's got to be some gray area where we can decide, you know what? I am exhausted.
2: Yeah.
0: For me, it's my chronic fatigue is completely acting up. I have no brain power left. Yes, I'm going to take your arm. Now, in that case, it's not really even about blindness, but it doesn't matter. Nobody needs to know that. Nobody should even question me. And we should not really question each other, aside from, I guess, helping people understand that they do have other options, that they don't have to do it that way. It is all about choice. But once they've gotten that training, can actually make that choice prove, like Cindy, that they can go places on their own to do something they really want to do, then, you know, Cindy, if you want to take somebody's arm once in a while, that shouldn't be seen as, oh my gosh, that's horrible. You're representing the blind community in such a horrible way.
1: Oh, yeah.
3: I consider that a toolbox.
0: Yes.
3: And a toolbox has tools. And there are different situations for different tools. And the important thing is that you, the individual, are making the informed choice about which tool you're going to use for which situation. I mean, I'm a phenomenal traveler. Travel with a cane and a guide dog. This past weekend, we were at our Houston Community White Cane Safety Day celebration. I was one of the lead co-chairs of the event. I had to be everywhere. Could I use my cane to get there quickly? Probably. Did I have my cane to use? Absolutely. But was it more efficient for me to get to the volunteer table real quickly and get back to my spot at the registration table using a sighted guide, human guide? I elected to use that tool because that was the most efficient thing for then, and it did not deplete my independence by no stretch of means.
2: I think that speaks to another kind of peripheral benefit of the Blind Equality Achievement Month as well. We talk about education of the general public, and most of the time we're talking about the sighted general public, but you're right. It's also an opportunity for us to educate blind individuals, because I think that there are a lot of people who don't give themselves grace, right, to use whatever tools they find are efficient for them. So it's nice to know, because a lot of times our reputation, or really misrepresentation of what the National Federation of the Blind is about, precedes us. And people think that, you know, the Federation, if you have this type of cane, you're not a Federationist. If you use this particular strategy, you're not a Federationist. If you don't do this, and that's not true. I mean, we have an organization that's big enough for every blind person. So it's helpful to have those moments of education to blind people as well about who we are as an organization.
1: And Stacy mentioned a while ago about how we're all unique individuals in the blindness community. We aren't all exactly the same. And it made me think about when the Fine Arts Museum that's here in Little Rock has a brand new program that they're doing. It's going to be a docent-led tour that's targeted to folks like us. And they were calling it for visually impaired. And it just, it hit me just, I don't know why I've actually used the words visually impaired in the past, but I think the more I've gotten involved with National Federation of the Blind, the less okay I am with that phrase, that term. And I did some polling within, you know, chapter presidents and my leadership group and other areas of my life. And I tried to really discern inside my mind and figure out why do I not like this term? And I finally got it together enough to feel confident about going to the museum and saying, you know, if we're going to do this, let's call it something different. And, you know, everybody has different words and labels that they're fine with or they want to use. And they changed it. They said, we'll call it a tour for people who are blind or low vision. And I felt really good about making that change.
2: Nice.
0: That's amazing.
3: You know, every little bit that we can do, it's a step in the right direction. You know, I'm really trying very hard here to make folks in our Houston area realize the importance of Braille. We'll go to a community meeting and they have agendas in print and they're you put on the accommodations form that you need materials in Braille. And so they make a public announcement. The director of the mayor's office for people with disabilities actually said in an announcement, we don't have Braille materials. And so I am being proactive and have gotten the contact information for somebody to start a conversation with them and help them realize the importance. If blind people are going to be involved in these community events, we need a way to access information. Don't just give us a print agenda on the day of the event.
2: And take the print agenda away from everybody.
3: Absolutely.
2: It just helps one read the agenda to everybody if that's it.
0: You know, it reminds me a lot of, and this is a little bit off field, so if this doesn't get into the podcast, it's fine. But I was on the committee to try to help choose a principal for my children's school. We had great candidates. One of the candidates, though, was a Spanish speaker. Our population in the school is many, many Hispanic families and many Hispanic families that have just recently immigrated to the United States. And so the parents are still very much, and the kids are English as a second language learners, and the parents speak Spanish very fluently, and some, you know, are very uncomfortable in English. And it was amazing to me to see the difference. Now, all the meetings had interpretation. You know, when we had questions, there were a couple of times that a Spanish-speaking member of the committee spoke up and asked a question, and then it was translated, and the person answered, and it was translated back. But this particular principle, it was so heartening to me to see the families get in there and be able to ask him questions directly, have him directly answer. And I said it was very much like when I had a Braille program for one of our children's stepping up ceremony. I wasn't expecting it, but it was such a nice surprise. I knew what was going on. I had the list of names. I had everything I needed right under my fingertips. And so when it came down to push came to shove and we were trying to decide between two different candidates, I said, you know, to me, that Spanish speaking principle kind of rules the day, because families can connect with him. And I don't think we can overestimate just that little thing and things that we don't think about maybe in our day-to-day lives.
3: Absolutely.
0: But not having that language barrier, not having to ask for Braille, all of a sudden just having Braille under our fingers, like, oh my gosh, it made me feel so much more included and seen. So we did end up hiring him and he's doing a great job, but it was a really big eye-opening experience for me. It just brought my own understanding to when I ask for accommodations or receive accommodations, how lovely that is and how sad it is that that's not more of our default. And how, you know, reading the agenda, that is an accommodation, but how it's different when you actually have somebody that can speak your own language or you actually have that Braille right in front of you instead of having to struggle to listen or to take notes or to guess what's going on.
3: Yeah, I didn't mean to get us off topic, but it kind of sort of fits.
0: No, it definitely does.
3: Like I said in the beginning, our work is never over. We've come a long way, but we still have a long ways to go.
2: Well, the world keeps evolving, so we have to continue to evolve lest we become extinct and that we can't tolerate.
3: Yes.
2: This has been a very interesting conversation with both of you. So I appreciate you spending time with us on the podcast. I'm really curious to see what conversations this particular podcast creates among the community. So I'm interested in seeing what type of feedback we get from this podcast, interested in hearing our listeners' perspectives, and if they have some other topics that they feel may be of interest moving forward, looking forward to those suggestions as well. But I want to personally thank you for sharing a little bit of you and what you're doing during Blind Equality Achievement Month and sharing your personal stories with our listeners.
3: Well, thank you so much for the wonderful opportunity.
1: Yes, thank you for having us.
4: Hi, this is Rachel Ramos from HumanWare. 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
2: So, Melissa?
0: Yes, sir.
2: I know it's been a while, but we still have our chops. I think we did a sufficient job. And if not, I'm sure we're here from our listeners to tell us that we didn't. But, you know,
0: I think these ladies helped a lot.
2: Yes, exactly. 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And remember, you can live the life you want.
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7: After School Homework by Mark A. Riccobono. Mark Riccobono has been a leader in our organization of blind college students and is now president of the National Federation of the Blind of Wisconsin. If Mark were not blind, the story he tells would not be worth telling, for there is nothing at all unusual about his experiences as a recent college graduate, which of course is exactly the point. Here is what he has to say. There is much to be said for the college experience. I know I had as much of it as anybody. In 5 years of undergraduate work, I engaged in many clubs and activities on campus and others off campus, including a semester working in Florida for the Walt Disney World and a couple of weeks in England studying international business. Many people look back at their college years and say that they were the best years of their lives. I have found in just a few months that the world after college is more rewarding than one imagines when preparing to leave college. While college was great, I suspect that the adventures yet to come my way will be increasingly exciting. I believe this because starting my first full-time job has brought many interesting challenges and rewards. However, even more exciting has been beginning to put a home together. The first step was to find the place. I had grown accustomed to squeezing myself and my few earthly possessions into a small, efficient apartment. Now that I was going to make real money, that is an income which might actually allow me to accumulate wealth rather than debt, I decided that more space was a high priority. However, I also know that the long view is important, and I did not want to have to spend so much of my income on rent that I would not save money after all the expenses were paid. Someday I hope to own a house, and it seems to me that some sacrifice and planning today is well worth it. So I got someone to help me sort through the piles of apartment listings to find places which met my three basic criteria: cost, space, and location. Then I began calling around to schedule visits to the prospective new dwellings. When it is convenient, I like to take a friend or trusted colleague along to watch for things that I might not notice or remember to ask about, and to tell me something about the area if I'm unfamiliar with it. Beyond that, I discuss the details with the landlord, making any appointments or other arrangements, and sign the lease. I establish from the first contact that I am the one looking for the apartment, plan on living by myself, and will make all of the payments from the money I earn. However, the landlord often does not view the situation that way. The person accompanying me is often thought to be my caretaker or someone along those lines rather than simply a friend. Often a question is posed like, what kind of amenities is he looking for? Or does he have any pets? I've grown to anticipate this and try to be assertive and respond with kindness, recognizing that many times the landlord is well-intentioned. After a short search, I only have 2 weeks before I begin my new job as a national executive trainee with Sears, Roebuck & Company. I found a comfortable and spacious one-bedroom apartment. Next came the task of filling all that empty space. As a recent college graduate, I had little in the way of furniture and other items, which are nice to have in a comfortable home well-suited for living and entertaining guests. I purchased a number of attractive pieces of RTA, that is ready-to-assemble, furniture. Some people find putting these things together frustrating, but I generally enjoy it, and the fact that I'm blind does not affect my ability to complete the job. Experience is the best teacher. Thus, if you have put RTA furniture together before, you can probably figure it out without reading the instructions, especially if the piece is fairly simple or if you get items by the same manufacturer. I have done it that way before, but I have also had somebody take a few minutes to read the instructions and, if necessary, identify the various pieces by the printed letter on them. Of course, there is much more to putting a home together, putting up shelves, pictures, and clocks, doing repairs, organizing, arranging, and rearranging. I can all get very hectic, but it is exciting to be putting together my own little home. I have gotten many compliments from visitors to my home, increasingly enjoy my new home, especially because I have put lots of hard work into it. There were many times in my life when I wondered what kind of furniture I could really build for myself. I have often thought that my blindness would prevent me from having the things I wanted to have and doing the things I desired to do. That is, until I won a college scholarship with the National Federation of the Blind of Wisconsin. The money was helpful, but the understanding about blindness and the many people and resources I was exposed to were even more important and continue to be valuable to me. I learned that it is not my blindness that was going to stop me from reaching my dreams, but the misconceptions and negative attitude about blindness which I had learned from society. I quickly found that the blindness was neither a blessing nor a tragedy, and that my success was dependent on the skills I had and the opportunities I was able to take advantage of. And more than ever, that is my view today. There are many people who become blind and assume that they must surrender all of their dreams along with their sight. The National Federation of the Blind has been demonstrating for 60 years that this is not the case. Thanks to my friends in the Federation, I did not give up on the adventures of homework when I graduated from college.
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9: All right, before we get to our resolutions, we want to spend some time really thinking about our equal protections under the law. And when you think about the people that might speak on this topic, I think we've gotten the best one we could, which is our general counsel, Eve Hill. Now, you know, besides working closely with the National Federation of the Blind, Eve champions a lot of other causes and serves as legal counsel in a lot of other cases. And she's a tireless advocate. She doesn't rest much. She doesn't rest much. And she's always considering what she can do to help combat injustice and strengthen the laws of our nation. So the best thing that I can say about Eve Hill is thank goodness she's on our side. And it's really a joy and pleasure to work with her on a regular basis. Here's the General Counsel of the National Federation of the Blind. Here's Eve Hill.

0: Thank you. Hello, Federation family. As Mark said, I am Eve Hill. I am a disability rights lawyer at Brown, Goldstein & Levy and the proud general counsel of the National Federation of the Blind. And this convention gives me the energy I need to keep going and being tireless for the rest of the year. So thank you. Now, I come to you not just as a lawyer, not just as an advocate, but as a believer in you, a believer in us, and a believer in the power of collective action. But I'm not here to talk at you like I usually do. I want us to speak together because the change we seek is going to come from you, not from me. And I want us to get loud because the people in Washington, D.C. need to hear us. So let's practice. When I ask, who will fight, you say, NFB. When I ask who will lead, you say NFB. Let's try it. Who will fight?
1: NFB.
0: Who will lead?
1: NFB.
0: Great. There are going to be more questions, but the same answer. So let's go. Now, here's the bad news. We currently face threats to the civil rights of blind and other people with disabilities like never before. Offices for civil rights across the federal government have been decimated or shut down entirely. The Department of Justice Civil Rights Division has lost most of its lawyers. The Equal Employment Opportunity Commission, where you're required to file any employment discrimination claim before you can go to court, is going to reduce its staff to a 45-year low over the next year. And the employees that are left in those agencies have been redirected to focus on issues other than disability civil rights. So I ask you, who can we count on when enforcement agencies fail us? Who will lead when the systems leave us behind? You're good. These cuts will leave thousands, tens of thousands of people with disabilities without a federal mechanism to challenge injustice and discrimination. The Department of Education Office for Civil Rights alone received over 22,000 complaints each year and resolved 16,000 of them a year, and 35% of those were for disability discrimination. Now it is only staffed to handle about 7,000 complaints, less than half of what it used to do. And disability cases are no longer a priority. And as the department itself is slated to shut down, there is no clear plan for what happens to civil rights enforcement. The Department of Justice received 95,000 complaints just under Title III of the Americans with Disabilities in 5 years. That's 19,000 a year. The EEOC received 29,000 disability complaints alone in 2024, a 25-year high. So I ask you again, who is going to investigate discrimination cases on behalf of the blind when federal agencies fail us? Who will litigate? Who will make justice real? These are not just numbers. These are people's lives. Blind people are being shut out of crucial, inaccessible websites and important notices like Target and Domino's and H&R Block before the NFB challenged them. Like Exact Care Pharmacy and the Iowa Department of Health and Human Services, who we're still challenging. And like the IRS and the UNC healthcare system, who the NFB challenged. Blind students are being denied equal opportunity in education by schools like West Virginia University, who we're suing. Los Angeles Community College District, who we've been suing for a decade. And Oregon State University. Blind workers are being discriminated against by federal agencies like Lorette Santos and the VA and Miriam Sementuala at the Department of State They're being discriminated against by state and local government agencies like Marianne Migliorelli, Harriet Goh, and Ashlyn Johnson, and by private employers like Aaron Scheides and Roy Gelfand, all of whom have stood up with the NFB to challenge this discrimination. And blind voters across the country are being shut out of private, independent, absentee voting. So I ask you, who will stand with them? Who will take their cases? Who will defend the rights of blind people across the country? Now, we're not just facing cutbacks in enforcement. We're facing rollbacks to our rights themselves. The Department of Labor plans to rescind its regulations implementing the disability affirmative action requirements for federal contractors to hire people with disabilities. Now, this is important because, in part as a result of these regulations, the employment rate of people with disabilities is at the highest level since records began being kept. The employment rate over the 10 years since these regulations were introduced has risen by 11 percentage points. But these effective regulations are being scrapped. The Department of Health and Human Services has been sued by Texas and 16 other states challenging its new Section 504 regulation, which requires websites, kiosks, and other technologies to be accessible and prohibits disability discrimination by child welfare systems, something the NFB has been taking on for decades. The NFB and all of you have already made yourselves heard by those states about the importance of these regulations, and the case is currently stayed. But we expect HHS may fully or partially rescind those regulations to reach a settlement of that case, which would eliminate our important civil rights. The American Council on Education has asked the federal government to roll back the new Department of Justice ADA Title II regulations, making clear that state and local government websites have to be accessible. The NFB and its affiliates and members have actively participated in the notice and comment procedures on those regulations for 14 years. The Department of Energy is unilaterally revoking its regulation that requires federally funded buildings to be accessible at all. So who will fight back against regulations being rescinded? Who will protect access to technology?
1: NFB.
0: Who spent decades fighting for these rules and will now defend them?
1: NFB.
0: And so now let's talk about the courts. They are slamming the doors shut in our faces. They are eliminating private rights of action, essentially saying, oh yeah, you have a right, but no way to enforce it. In Cummings versus Premier Rehab, the Supreme Court ruled that emotional distress damages caused by discrimination are not available under Section 504, and most courts have applied that to Title II of the ADA as well. In Trump versus CASA, the Supreme Court banned universal injunctions to address discrimination nationwide. Courts are imposing numerous onerous requirements for organizations and individuals to even have standing to assert their rights in court. And the Supreme Court recently ruled that a retired worker cannot challenge their discriminatory retirement benefits because they are no longer an employee of the company. How much sense does that make? So who will bring cases showing that other forms of damages are still available, like lost opportunities and lost educational opportunities? You got it. Who will fill courtrooms with blind people to show judges how important our rights are? What organization has members statewide and nationwide and is willing to bring class actions to establish our rights? Who will bring the vast, powerful network of real blind people to bear witness and demonstrate the impact of discrimination? We are also facing challenges to the very services people with disabilities rely on to survive. Many blind people receive benefits from the Social Security Administration, SSDI, SSI, and retirement benefits, benefits they have earned and paid for. And the NFB has actively litigated with the Social Security Administration, including through litigation, to make the processes of applying for and maintaining those benefits more effective and accessible. For example, we sued successfully SSA to require them to accept electronic signatures on application forms. But now, the Social Security Administration is cutting its staff to historic lows, cuts that are already making it more difficult, even impossible, to get help. Their website is crashing, their phone line is jammed, and field offices are ghost towns. So what did we do? You guessed it. The NFB and several members sued to stop these cuts, asserting the cuts violate Section 504 of the Rehabilitation Act and the Administrative Procedure Act. The court denied our motion for preliminary injunction, which was intended to stop the cuts before they happened. But we are still in the fight. But more cutbacks are coming, such as at the Centers for Medicare and Medicaid Services, which many blind people rely on for essential health care services. And the Department of Education is slated to be shut, which many blind students rely on for special education services and higher education grants. So who will challenge those systems when they fail blind people?
1: NFB.
0: Who will demand access to benefits and services?
1: NFB.
0: And who will not back down?
1: NFB.
0: The collective action of the NFB, its affiliates, and its members is more important now than it has ever been. These are unusual times. But we have faced hard times before. We have rallied in the face of opposition before. And we have come through stronger. As President Bush said when he signed the Americans with Disabilities Act, our problems are large, but our unified heart is larger. Our challenges are great, but our will is greater. And in America, the most generous, optimistic nation on the face of the earth, we must not and will not rest until every man and woman with a dream has the means to achieve it. Who believes in the dreams of blind people? Now I'm going to change it up because y'all were so good at that. I'm going to make it trickier. Because the NFB is made up of people. All the people in this room, all the people in Zoom world, and all across the country. And the real power of collective action is the people who make it happen. As President Obama said, change will not come if we wait for some other person or if we wait for some other time. We are the ones we've been waiting for. We are the change that we seek. The power of the blind people's movement comes from us. We, the people. Yes, we can. Nothing about us without us. So the answer to my next few questions is, we will. Ready? Who will be the change that we seek?
1: We will.
0: And Martin Luther King reminded us that the arc of moral justice is long, but it bends towards justice. Who will bend the arc of the universe towards justice for blind people?
1: We will.
0: And Dr. Mark Maurer explained, we may lose the battle, but we will not lose the war because we will not stop fighting. Who will win the war for the rights of blind people?
1: We will.
0: All right. They may try to cut us out. They may try to roll back our rights. They may try to silence our voices. But we are still here. We are still fighting. We are still rising. because we do not wait. We do not yield. We do not stop. One last time, say it loud, we will. Who will fight?
1: We will.
0: Who will lead?
1: We will.
0: Who will build a better future for blind people?
1: We will.
0: Thank you, Federation family, for letting me play. For letting me play a small role in the blind people's movement. It has been the honor of my career, and I am tremendously grateful. So let's go change the world together.
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4: Hello, and welcome to the Nation's Blind Podcast. I'm Melissa Riccobono, and I'm not here with Aneel Lewis, but I'm here with another wonderful person that I am pleased to be able to call a friend, Chris Danielson. How are you, Chris?
5: I'm fine, Melissa, and it's great to be back on the podcast with you. I don't get to do this as much anymore, but it's always lots of fun.
4: It is fun. And you know, tell the folks at home, just in case they don't know, what your new/not quite as new job in NFB is these days.
5: Yeah, so it's been almost a year now, crazily enough, but I am the editor of the Braille Monitor, which is, of course, the flagship magazine of the Blind People's Movement. And I am privileged to have that job. I get to edit our magazine and get the news out to all our Federation family and meet lots of cool people through their writing and interviews and all that kind of stuff. So it's a great gig.
4: Wow. So it's kind of like the podcast, just in a little bit of a different way.
5: Right. Yeah. Just a little bit different format.
4: So, you know, it is fall and it is back to school. And let me ask you, Chris, when you were going to school, both high school and let's kind of focus it on college, since this episode has more to do with college and advocacy in that space. But when you were going to college, did you ever think that you might be either sitting down with somebody co-hosting a podcast and or editing a flagship magazine for a nonprofit organization? Were those on your radar?
5: No, not at all. When I started college, I had just started to get involved in the Federation. And so I didn't really know where that was going to lead. And I was, frankly, more worried about college at the time. At the risk of dating myself, podcasts weren't even a thing yet. They weren't even close to being a thing. So I never thought I would be co-hosting a podcast either. How about yourself?
4: Well, let's back up for just a second. What was your major in college? What did you imagine yourself doing? And then I will tell you what I imagine myself doing.
5: Okay, so I imagined myself being a lawyer, and my major turned out to be political science. I was waffling between English and political science, but I finally decided on political science. I thought that was probably better preparation for law school. And it was okay preparation for law school. And then, of course, I went on to pursue my graduate degree, my law degree. And then I was a lawyer for a little while, but now I'm a recovering lawyer and editor of the Braille Monitor. So I didn't really see all that coming at the time. I didn't see the career change and all that. Down the line, I thought I would go into law or politics, and that would be what would happen. So
4: yeah, Yeah. So, I mean, interestingly enough, kind of very similar for me, not the law part, but right. I went
5: law,
4: to
5: law may or may not come up later in the episode.
4: That's true. Yeah, absolutely. So my degree, my undergrad is in psychology, and my graduate degree is in counseling psychology with an emphasis in school counseling. And I was a school counselor for a while and really did love it. But then I had my children and just didn't really feel right about counseling other people's children and somebody else kind of raising mine. Though I've always thought, and I do sort of have some regrets that I didn't make the time to stay current with my license, because now that the kids are back in school, or not back in school, but in school, you know, they're teenagers, one's a young adult, I'm not needed in the same ways here at home. And mm-hmm. if I were to go back to work in kind of a traditional place, I would love to go back in a school. But I've also thought that early childhood would be the best thing ever. I would love to work with itty bitty blind kids and itty bitty kids with all kinds of disabilities and just help their families have those high expectations, learn to play and let their kids explore and all those wonderful things. But no, podcasts weren't a thing in college. Now, you know, interestingly enough, I guess for both of us, sort of political science and law, you know, you have to interview people, right? You have to ask questions. Sure. And counseling is kind of the same thing. So it seems far away, but in some ways, it's not really as far. If you think about it, it's not really as far.
5: There are definitely some similarities. And I'm like you. I don't have a ton of regrets. I don't really feel the need to get an active law license again. But I will say that I feel like my legal training has helped me in my change of career. Because we do some legal and policy work in the Federation, and I have to write about it sometimes. And so it's helpful to be able to read something like a legal complaint or a judge's opinion and analyze it. But enough about us. We have two actual students on our podcast today.
4: Yes, we do. And, you know, why don't we let them introduce themselves, and then we'll kind of talk to them about their journey. And as Chris said, legal stuff is going to be a part, unfortunately, of this conversation. So I don't know, Chris, do you want a certain student to go first?
5: Well, I am very old-fashioned. Maybe this isn't a thing anymore, but I'm always for ladies first. So, Miranda, do you want to introduce yourself and say what you're up to?
6: Sure. My name's Miranda Lacey. I'm 43 years old. I'm in my final year of graduate school at West Virginia University studying social work. I'm also a single blind parent to two teenage boys.
4: Wow. You're busy.
5: You're busy. I think I'm busy, but okay. And a master's. Wow. So another graduate student.
6: Yes.
4: Great. And our other student, go ahead.
7: So my name's Harold Rogers. I'm 34, and I'm also in my final year in the WVU online master's program. And I also sit on the Statewide Independent Living Council. I'm a member of NFB of West Virginia. So.
4: Wow.
5: Wow. Great. Busy people. Busy
4: yes,
5: people.
4: Absolutely. So, Miranda, why don't we start with you and just sort of talk a little bit about your journey up to this point? You obviously, if you're getting a graduate degree, that means that you have gotten an undergraduate degree at one time. And so do you just want to kind of talk us through your education journey in college?
6: Sure. So my undergraduate degree is West Virginia State University. In 2021 with an undergrad psychology. I had extremely low vision when I returned to college in 2020 is when I went back to finish my degree. And so I had to work with the university on accommodations. And then, as you know, COVID happened in 2020. So a lot of things moved to online. So it was difficult, but I made it through.
4: Got it.
5: Right.
4: Harold, how about you?
7: So I also am a graduate of West Virginia State University. My undergraduate degree, however, is in social work. And I graduated with Miranda same year. We walked together. And as Miranda mentioned, you know, COVID kind of happened. And, you know, a lot of our coursework was transitioned to online. And the university had to, as many universities had to adapt to that, but they rose to the occasion, and we made it work, and we got through it.
5: So then, I guess, so you both got through your college programs, and then obviously both went into graduate school. So I guess we'll go back to Miranda to start. What, if anything, changed when you started pursuing your graduate degree?
6: Okay, so from the first year I applied for graduate school, I wasn't accepted, and Harold was accepted. So he started a year before I did in the same program. And I did a lot of research before entering the program. And I saw that the school had the Division of Excellence in Disability. And so I thought it would be a good choice for me as far as being accommodated. Between graduating in 2021 with my undergrad and starting graduate school in 2023, I had a cataract surgery that took the rest of my remaining vision. So I had a transition there. And so it was difficult. But I went full steam ahead, and I wanted to start my graduate program. I didn't want blindness to hold me back from achieving my goals.
5: Okay. So full credit to you. Entering any graduate program is going to be intimidating, I would think. I was certainly intimidated by law school, and you were coming into it in a situation where you had lost your remaining eyesight, but you were determined to forge ahead.
4: Right.
6: That's
4: not
6: correct.
4: Only,
6: yeah.
4: And, you know, just because you lost your remaining eyesight doesn't mean that you lost any of your smarts that
5: right.
4: you had, any of the things that you gained from your undergraduate degree. I mean, obviously, you were accepted into the program. So, you know, let's just be clear, like you were ready to go. The university thought you were ready to go. You know, anyway, you know, we keep kind of beating around the bush, but I guess it kind of turned out not to be the case. Harold, you started a year earlier. So while Miranda was sort of adjusting to her vision loss and everything else, what was going on in the program for you that maybe was making it difficult for you to compete equally with your sighted peers?
7: So, yeah, as Miranda mentioned, you know, I started a year earlier at WVU. One of the reasons that I selected West Virginia University is they happen to be the oldest school of social work at the MSW level that we have in the state. They also have a partnership with HRSA, the Health Services Research Resources Administration, and they look at rural integrated behavioral health. And so that was another reason why that I chose WVU's program, with their emphasis on integrated behavioral health. But immediately upon entering into the program and getting into the coursework, I faced challenges with the learning management system, you know, Blackboard, and interacting with elements in my courses and activities and the assignments that required the clinical readings and the recommended articles that we have to read in graduate school in a clinical social work program, which is a pretty big part of it. were not accessible to me. And so that immediately became a problem.
4: Yeah, I would say if you're not able to read the readings, that's a pretty big problem.
5: Was this a surprise to you? I mean, you'd been at the same school, although not in the graduate program. I mean, how did it feel to suddenly start having these problems?
7: So it wasn't the same school. So West Virginia State University is actually located in Institute, and they are not affiliated with West Virginia University.
5: Oh, okay. But, I see.
4: Got it.
7: But I was familiar with, online learning management systems, although West Virginia State University used Moodle and WVU uses Blackboard. But yeah, the big surprise for me was just there didn't feel like that there was a whole lot of care put into the construction of the courses. And then it was a huge red flag for me that the clinical articles weren't working, because again, that is a huge part of clinical social work when we're looking at, you know, evidence-based practice and evidence-based interventions. You know, we have to have that, the latest cutting edge treatment models and research to draw from to influence our practice. And I wasn't getting that. So I immediately, raised my concerns with the university.

0: information that you needed to participate. So anyway, we're going to pause for the message first and stay tuned. We'll be back in just a second with Miranda and Harold so they can continue their stories.
1: Lace up and join us for a 10K walk or run across the Chesapeake Bay Bridge on November 9th, 2025. 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
0: All right, welcome back. So Miranda, Harold talked about not having access to articles, having trouble with the Blackboard learning system. Were there other things, or were those the same issues that you faced when you started the program a year after he did?
2: So I faced the exact same issues from the beginning. The orientation was not accessible. And so I made it a point to, you know, email constantly and say, this is broken, this isn't working, file IT tickets. And so it was just very overwhelming for me because I no longer had the option to magnify and, you know, go about it a different way. I had to rely on my screen reader. That's the only way I had to, you know, read the content. And so they had to figure something out.
0: And what was the response for either or both of you when you were bringing these things to the attention, bringing these IT tickets, talking to your instructors? Hey, I can't read this. I can't do this. This isn't working for me. I'm guessing the response wasn't, oh my gosh, we're so sorry, let's fix this. Or maybe it was, but I mean, what was the response? What kind of reaction did the university give you?
3: So I would say the university's response was not adequate because, you know, I didn't have the recommended readings that I needed. The instructors didn't have the appropriate training nor the assistance, you know, in not only building their courses, but addressing the problems. So, you know, I would go to ITS and it would be like, we're looking into this problem, and it would be a back and forth of, you know, testing and elaborating on what systems were being used, but there wouldn't be a whole lot of resolution in the meantime in the courses themselves. So eventually, you know, I guess to bring it to a head, you know, I met with the department, most of the leadership in the School of Social Work, as well as the Office of, it's now the Office of Student Accommodations, but they had a name change. So the director of the Disability Office, as well as my accessibility specialist, and just kind of said, hey, you know, can we look at this? Can we try to work on it, you know, making these things better? Because they're just not up to the standard that they need to be. And we need to work on, clearly, I mean, if we're not going to make the current clinical information accessible to me, then we need to revise that. And, you know, I didn't really get a whole lot of, you know, response other than, you know, the university, the instructors, the head of the disability office, basically saying, like, you know, we're going to work together in teams and meetings, and, you know, and we're going to, you know, look into this problem further. And that was pretty much it.
2: And for me, I think the most significant way that they handled it first was to send it to IT

0: IT. So I work directly with IT. Even an IT person coming to my home to help me try to figure out how to navigate the broken system. And she soon realized that there's nothing she could do to help. And so they would shift the blame among themselves from the Office of Student Accommodations to the instructor, to the course designers. And it was just shifted around instead of someone saying, well, it's broken and here's how we're going to help you. And that's still going on today. So.
1: Wow. Frustrating doesn't even begin to cover, I'm sure, what you
2: absolutely
1: both felt. And you know, I say in some ways, going to school back in the dark ages when Chris and I did, technology was just coming in, more so for me than for Chris, because I'm a little bit younger than Chris is, not by much, but a little. And, you know, nowadays, so much more is done online. And because absolutely, it's online, I mean, there is no reason this
2: absolutely
1: day and
2: not
1: age that things online should not be accessible. And so back when Chris and I were going to school, our default mindset was, well, this isn't going to be accessible. So we're going to have to hire readers. We're going to have to get books on cassette tape. Remember those? We're going to have to get people to actually go to the library with us and help us read the articles, because they're not, you know, they're going to be in these print journals that you actually have to pull off the shelves from the stacks. Yes, I'm old enough that that was actually a thing. It wasn't until graduate school when some of that, because I lived further away from campus because I had gotten married, they were actually able to scan things and send me articles electronically. And it was like a whole new world was opening up. But that was just like I was on the cusp of kind of all of that happening. And so I think it is just beyond frustrating that instead of figuring out how to make this better, the response seemed to be, well, it's not our fault. It's this person's fault. Well, no, it's not our fault. It's this person's fault. And like you said, Miranda and Harold, nobody's saying, okay, it doesn't really matter ultimately whose fault it is. Here's what we're going to do to fix this. And by the way, wow, this really is a an opportunity for us to go to our staff and really help them learn how to make all their courses accessible for any students that might come along. And what a win that would be for us.
2: Yeah,
1: as a university.
2: I mean, the lack of taking responsibility. And the other thing I would say is, even though it would have been an opportunity, all schools should have taken these opportunities years ago. I mean, these
1: yes
2: are not new. There are laws about this stuff. The Americans with Disabilities Act, being the primary one, and the Rehabilitation Act. And it's not as if any of that is new. I mean, the Rehabilitation Act, and I, you know, even I didn't even use as much technology as you did, Melissa. And it was very much up to me most of the time to find readers and to figure out how I was going to interact with printed materials. I did have a Braille book for one course because it was a math course and I insisted on it. And I did, of course, have what used to be Recordings for the Blind. But I mean, it was a very different time, but at least I was in control.
1: Mm-hmm.
2: And most of the time. And it seems like it's got to be so frustrating to have a situation where the school has these responsibilities, but nobody's taking responsibility. Nobody's taking charge and saying, we have to fix this problem for Harold and for Miranda and for any other students. that are having it. And it's not like they don't have the infrastructure. They've got the Office of Student Accommodation, which is supposed to know something about these things. I got to get down off my soapbox here, but I can't imagine the frustration that both of you must have experienced. I don't know if you want to add anything about how it felt, but, you know, and you certainly don't have to. I realize it's not always easy to talk about, but I mean, you're just trying to get through school, which is, you know, enough of a challenge, not because you're not capable of it, but just because school is supposed to be challenging. And then you've got this to deal with.
0: Well, can I say that I wasn't aware of reader services. I'd never had to use reader services in undergrad. So when I found out that that was an option for me through the president of WVNFB, she recommended a reader. I reached out several times to ask for that as an accommodation. And I was given an article about how I was requesting a personal aid and they couldn't give me that. And it was so degrading and so humiliating. And it is difficult to talk about. And so.
1: Wow. So it shouldn't be a surprise to any of our listeners at this point that both of you decided you weren't going to take it. And that, you know, you had tried in good faith to communicate with the university, to have them be aware of your needs, to be aware of what wasn't working, gave them ample opportunities to fix this, and they weren't moving. And so I think it's safe to say that both of you weren't happy with that. And you both reached out. Did both of you reach out to the National Federation of the Blind to see if there was any legal course, or how did that take place?
0: So, if I'm allowed to talk about, my friend Harold was having a mental health crisis related to the accessibility problems. And in desperation, you know, I had just started the program. So this was late 2023, early 2024. And I didn't know what to do, but I knew there had to be someone who could help us. So I Googled, you know, blind, someone who could help. And the first thing that popped up was NFB. And I was like, okay, I'm going to call it. It's the first one. And so I connected with Ms. Sherry Cook, and she tried really hard to advocate for us and to help the university understand how to accommodate us. And when those communications broke down, we ended up, meeting Eve and moving forward with the lawsuit.
2: This is Eve Hill, General Counsel to the National Federation of the Blind. So,
0: yes,
2: just so everybody knows. So there you go. Harold, do you have a different perspective on it? Or
3: no, but I do want to add some context just because that way for the listeners and for the overall conversation that we have a clear narrative. So in those meetings with the university's departments in the leadership of the School of Social Work and the Office of Student Accommodations, I said, look, you know, I had in my younger years, I had went to Washington Seminar, and back when NFB was doing the Blind Drivers Challenge, I was aware of NFB's history working with Apple and iTunes University. And I knew that the National Federation of the Blind, you know, had the center, the SENA team. And so I told the university, I said, look, let's try to, you know, start with, the NFB of West Virginia, and we can work together to again, we can fix this together. You know, we can set the example for online education together. And that just didn't, you know, as Miranda said, you know, we had several meetings with Ms. Cook and the university, and those kind of, I mean, those communications, unfortunately, those lines of communication broke down very, very quickly. And I would also just add to again, just for context, that, you know, another really, really important, I would call it the signature pedagogy. And as Mr. Kimbono, you know, you have a background and you went to graduate school for counseling and psychology. So you know about practicums and field placements and the significance that the clinical internships and practicums play in shaping your overall perspective as a professional in the field. It is equal to your coursework, for sure. And so I also have to, you know, had to go and do an internship and fill out an application for that. And I, you know, again, no surprise to the school. I said, hey, you know, I'm blind and I'm going to need accommodations. And it was like crickets. And then I went to the placement and told the placement, and that was crickets. So, the amount of the amount of expectations in an environment in a clinical setting with a social work student at the master's level, especially when there are not appropriate accommodations in place. There's just no way for you to be effective at clinical social work. And so I did the best I could, you know, with raising the alarm bells many times. And then eventually the workload just got to the point where I had to shift to remote work and some health issues were exacerbated. But yeah, so, I mean, there's just so much. I mean, you know, and I don't want to rattle along, but... So I'll let, you know, you all step back in. But yeah, there's just so much really that's happened with this situation.
1: And so many layers. I mean, because one thing impacts the other thing. I mean, that's all what social work is about, right? All the social things that go yeah. together to make people who they are, to make their situations what they are. I mean, of course, it makes sense that you're having some health issues because there's situations that are beyond your control.
2: I mean, being academically successful is, you know, at this level is enough, you know, to have to deal with. And when you're not getting the support you need, and then you have a situation where, in effect, what is happening is the challenges are putting you in a situation where your own academic ability isn't enough to solve the problems. But of course, to people who don't know any better, it starts to reflect on how they perceive you in terms of how you're doing in the program. And that's really unfair. It's really crazily unfair that obviously two very intelligent and accomplished individuals like yourselves were put in a position where the issue became not your own skills, not your own drive, not your own resources, but just the fact that you could not count on the institution that is supposed to be working to make you successful to do that.
1: Very well said. And, you know, let me point out, the NFB doesn't want to sue people. I mean, that's not, people often think that that's all we do, or that's what we want to do, or that's what we jump on first. And I think that from this podcast, you're getting the idea that no, that's not our first line of defense. So obviously the first line is the advocacy, and both Miranda and Harold did that. And then the second line was, let's get an advocate involved. So Sherry Cook, the president of the NFB of West Virginia, did that. And then it was only after all of those things that Eve got involved. And, you know, we in the NFB also don't have unlimited resources. We can't take every case that comes across our desk, unfortunately. We'd love to, but we just can't. And so for us to say, no, this is absolutely egregious. And not only is this absolutely egregious, but this is egregious enough that we feel that at this point, the only way to possibly salvage the situation for these two students and the students that come after, and to set a precedent, which I think is equally as important, for other universities of how it should be done right. You know, that's when the lawsuit came into effect. And so it's not that we just willy-nilly run out and, oh, you didn't, you know, you didn't have a an alt tag on this image, and that's the only thing on your website that's broken, but we're going to sue you for that. No,
2: that's not how it works. you folks were not too happy. And plus, and you don't have to talk about this, but it can't be fun to still be attending the university that you're in litigation with, in certain ways. So, I mean, this is not a course of action that anybody takes lightly, including the Federation, and I imagine certainly not the two of you.
0: Absolutely. Yeah. It's very uncomfortable. So,
1: yeah, I can't even imagine. Are you both still students at the university, or what does that look like while this is going on? Because I can't quite imagine being in court with certain people one day and then coming back to class and another day. So what does that look like? Can you talk about that?
0: Sure. That's what it's going to look like. So, wow. You know, it's there's tension. I feel like, you know, it's just extremely uncomfortable. That's the best way to put it. And it's really sad. It's really sad that it had to come down to this, because we didn't want it to. So,
3: yeah. And I would also just add to that, you know, I just, again, I know I kind of back up a little bit, and I just wanted to kind of echo, you know, what Ms. Riccobono said about the National Federation of the Blind. You know, on one hand, you know, the National Federation of the Blind, feels, and you know, they've made this amply clear in many of their publications that, you know, discrimination itself is actually the thing that holds back, you know, people with disabilities, you know, the most. And we tried, I mean, I'm talking countless meetings with the university over and over and over and over again. And to Ms. Cook's credit, you know, you're talking somebody with 30 years of experience in rehabilitation counseling, someone that ran the West Virginia Rehabilitation Blind Services Division. So, I mean, we had, you know, weight of experts, experienced people that really, you know, knew how field placement and some of these things should look, and what should that look like, and they were willing to sit and take the time to delicately address these problems, and then to what Mr. Danielson said, that, you know, not to brag or nothing, but yeah, academically speaking, you know, you're talking about, and I know she doesn't like to brag about herself, so I'll brag, you know, for her. You're talking about somebody that is a single mother. Okay. You're talking about somebody that graduated a university with honors in psychology, you know, is in psychi, and is going to graduate school. And having this significant event of losing your vision, but not just losing your vision at a frequency and rate that most individuals would step away from, you know, graduate school and those responsibilities and all the other things that she deals with, and just address that, that's significant enough. And yet she's still willing to persevere and to, like you all said, stay inside of a program that we're actively challenging in litigation as social work students, which I would also just add, for this happening, by the way, from a school of social work that is accredited by the CSWE, is heartbreaking to me. It's truly heartbreaking.
2: And I should say, Miranda is also a 2024 scholarship winner, and you didn't brag on yourself, Harold, but you have I believe you have some kind of national fellowship in your field, correct?
3: Yeah, well, I did. So,
2: right.
3: You know, so I was actually one of only 23 people that was selected for the Rural Integrated Behavioral Health Program through HRSA. That's through, the Department of Health and Human Services. And I also graduated, by the way, undergrad in the School of Social Work in Alpha Delta Mu, which is Western State University's chapter of the National Honor Society in Social Work. So, you know, you're talking to two people that this is very important to us on many different levels. We were not at all litigation, you know, happy.
2: Right. And two people that don't make excuses, that meet challenges head on and have succeeded.
1: Two people that would really be so valuable in the field of social work for so many different ways. I mean, talk about all the things that social workers try to help clients with.
0: Yeah, and can I speak on that? So
1: yeah, of course. I am
0: a survivor of domestic violence, and I'm currently doing an internship at the YWCA Resolve Family Abuse Program. And one of the reasons why social work is so important to me is because as a single mother, I had to learn to navigate poverty and those complex systems. And I just really want to empower other people in West Virginia to live up to their fullest potential and to help them navigate those systems to meet their needs.
1: And that's what social work is supposed to be all about. And for the university to just stifle you at every turn, that is, I don't know, that's like a quadruple punch to the gut, in my opinion. Yeah. I mean, it's looking kind of difficult for you both right now. What does keep you going? And do you have any advice for others who are either planning to go to college and are a little bit worried about the process, or who might be in a similar situation? What are the things that you're learning and taking from this? Are there any bright sides right now that you can share?
0: My bright side would be to have a friend like Harold who's going through a similar experience, and so someone who understands what I'm going through. And I know not everyone will have that, but just being mindful, continuing to advocate for yourself, just don't give up. And a lot of times throughout this process, I've received a lot of blame for the problems with accessibility, and I just don't internalize that. I just keep moving forward because I need to set an example for my boys. And that's what's most important to me, to keep my eye on the prize that I'm going to graduate, that I'm going to be employed, and I'm going to set an example for my children. So, yeah.
3: Yeah. And I think the ray of hope for me, and probably the best way for me to look at it, even though, in my opinion, the restraints and the label that's been placed on me is unjust, in my opinion. I think the ray of hope for me is that, you know, in this new internship that I'm at, is aptly named Redemption Services. And we actually worked with the CSED program in West Virginia. And what that is the Children with Serious Emotional Disorders. And so they oftentimes have families that are, they're the most vulnerable. We in West Virginia, we have a epidemic of the foster care crisis, some of the highest rates in the nation, 7,000 children. And so the Ray of Hope is actually my clients, you know, getting to work with these vulnerable children every single day, and to, again, like, to see the growth, and the power that social work can have on a family system, and restoring and reunifying that family system in an environment to where, you know, not only are we giving you tools and coping mechanisms, but we're giving you positive binding resilience that you build up within yourself. And to get to watch that as a practitioner is amazing. It's truly a blessing to me. And I would say to all the people out there that are, you know, coming up against what NFB talks about often, are low expectations, I would just recommend and encourage you that you see those low expectations as opportunities for challenging those low expectations. And the NFB has many, many different vehicles in which they do that. There are so many different things that you can do through the National Federation of the Blind in regards to building up a coalition of people that are like-minded. Especially students, you know, I can't say enough about, you know, the NABS organization. They do so many different things, so many different events. They are extremely, the board on the NABS board is extremely passionate individuals, and scholars in their own right, and achievers in their own right. So I would just tell you that, you know, you're not alone. And a lot of those low expectations and a lot of those barriers, they are isolating at first. But again, I think you should just look at those low expectations as an opportunity to turn those low expectations into an example, and how we can raise them together, you know, with each other's help, because that's what it's all about when it comes to really being a change agent. And a wounded healer. You know, we all have experiences, and we can look at those experiences and weaponize them in such a way to allow them to not to define us, but to refine us. That would be my advice to you.
1: Wow. Incredibly, incredibly well said. And I loved what Miranda said before about not taking it personally. Because and I can't imagine how hard that is, but of course we always tend to blame ourselves. Most of us are much harder on ourselves than anybody else would ever truly be in real life. And so not taking that personally, really being able to step back and say, the fact that this is inaccessible is not my fault. Like, I didn't create the course. I didn't pick the articles. This is not my fault. And what's the definition of insanity? Doing the same thing over and over and expecting different results. And so if I'm beating my head against the wall over and over and over, I'm going to get a headache. And it's not going to be helpful. And I'm still not going to be able to access this material because it's broken. Now, I mean, on the other hand, if there are things that you can learn, sometimes it is little tricks from other blind people who use the software that can say, oh, yeah, I was having trouble with that, but I've found that if I do this, this, and this, that sometimes it works better. And sometimes that does help. Obviously, I'm sure you've tried all of those things, all those tips and tricks. But I guess the first part is really talking to other people, figuring out, is it training that I need? Do I need more training on how to use my screen reader? Or do I need more training in Braille or whatever it might be? Or do I need tutoring? Is it not that the material's inaccessible? Is it that I'm horrible at math and I just need help to get through this subject, not because it's not accessible to me, but because it's math? And
2: yeah, I had help. A math tutor, by the mm-hmm. way.
1: Right. So, you know,
2: right
1: I need
2: it. Yeah.
1: Yeah. I need help with math because I just need help with math or whatever it is, or writing. You know, it's nothing to do with blindness, but maybe you have dyslexia in addition, or you have some other disability where writing is difficult. Whatever it is, those things and asking for that kind of help is completely okay. All students have the ability to get tutoring and different things if they're struggling in classes. But if you have a disability and everything that's put in your path is completely inaccessible to you, and there's nothing that's really put in place for you to have that change, then, as Miranda said, not taking that personally, not saying, oh my gosh, I'm not going to graduate and it's all my fault. Instead, kind of turning it around and these are low expectations. I still want my degree and here's what I'm going to do to go forward. And we do have a toolkit, Chris, right? A higher education toolkit on how to advocate in kind of those early stages. So hopefully you're not needing to get to the stage where Miranda and Harold are.
2: Yeah, hopefully. I mean, you know, it is important to point out there are blind college and graduate students, you know, who are, you know, all over this country. And there are institutions that have stepped up, and some of them because of settlements with the National Federation of the Blind and have done the right thing. And so it is important to realize that there are ways to deal with this. And there is our self-advocacy and higher education toolkit, which is available. Hopefully that is tremendously helpful to a lot of our blind students. And I will say that my bright side coming out of this story is that Harold Rogers and Miranda Lacey are part of the National Federation of the Blind, because these are two people who are going to make, who are working to make a positive difference for blind people and for other people. You know, both of them so movingly talking about the work that they are doing and want to do. And we all have your back. We all have each other's back. We have the resources to help each other. And that is what our movement is all about.
1: Definitely. So I think we're kind of coming down to the end. Miranda and Harold, is there anything else that you would like to share with our listeners before we wrap up?
0: Thank you for bringing attention to this, because I feel like it's very important. And I think my goal here is that no blind person will ever feel how I've felt. So if nothing else comes from this, I hope that that's the result.
3: I would just say that, you know, that it's clear that, you know, together we can, you know, raise those expectations that are low, and to move towards a place in society in which we are living, you know, the lives that we want. And the National Federation of the Blind, you know, their new Access On podcast, by the way, is somebody that is a tech enthusiast in their spare time, is also an amazing resource.
2: Nice cross promotion there, Harold.
1: Yes,
3: highly recommend that podcast.
1: Your check from Jonathan Mosen's in the mail.
2: Exactly.
3: He's amazing. Just getting just his voice.
1: Oh, I know. Isn't that the truth? During the national convention, I don't know if I've shared this on The Nation's Blind before, but our daughter Elizabeth was listening to Jonathan talk, and she's like, I think that he should read audiobooks because I want to hear him read books to me. So anyway, yeah, definitely. Chris, is there anything else you want to add?
2: No, I just want to thank these wonderful individuals for sharing their story and sharing their time with us. It can't have been easy, but you both did a wonderful job. And I think it will share with our listeners that none of us are alone as blind people, and none of us have to be alone. And we're all in this together.
1: Stronger together. That should be like a convention theme. Oh, wait, it already was.
2: I think we have.
1: Well, thank you all so much for listening to the Nation's Blind Podcast. We will definitely be with you, coming to you again. And until that time, remember, you can live the life you want.
2: Blindness is not what holds you back.
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6: Raising expectations at Social Security, the influence of the organized blind in improving and modernizing essential programs, by Roderick Hairston. From the editor. We are always engaged in a dialogue with the Social Security Administration to improve services for blind people. It is more than just benefits. It is access to its website, kiosks, and the way the agency communicates with us. Mr. Hairston's presentation dramatically shows how our work is paying off with a greater emphasis by the Social Security Administration in being responsive to the needs of blind consumers. Here is what the Deputy Associate Commissioner for the Office of Electronic Services said to our 2024 National Convention on the morning of Monday, July 8, 2024.
7: Thank you all for having us here at the National Federation of the Blind Convention, and we really appreciate the invite and for including us and the partnership. Today, as was introduced, I'm Roderick Hairston, and I had to come all the way to the NFB conference and meet my cousin, Everly Hairston, which was a treat, a complete treat. She knows all of my relatives. Did you know that the Hairstons are the largest family in America? You probably know that if you know Everly. But just a pleasure to be here, I am wearing a navy suit, a blue and white striped shirt, and a green tie. I'm vertically challenged. And a very proud member of the Hairston family. Also, good to see my peeps from Virginia and North Carolina. That's where most of the Hairstons hail from. Good to see you. Ah, there you go. All right. So we'll just get started here. Thank you again for the invitation, for the inclusion, and for the partnership. And thank you for welcoming us to your convention. The team and I are very excited to be here with you this week, and we hope that you had a few moments to stop by our exhibit that was mentioned earlier with our check-in kiosk. With me here is my wonderful team of folks that have been here with you all week, Heather Gray, Jeremy Rouse, and Angela Love. Let's give them a hand. I do believe it was a steady flow of folks that were coming through. We probably saw upwards of 1,000 folks over the whole time. And what was great about it is it was a steady flow, and they got an opportunity to really work hands-on, one-on-one with a lot of you in terms of introducing the features in all of the kiosks. So I'll be telling you a little bit more about that. If you didn't get to the exhibit, I'll tell you a little bit more to tease you, and you'll probably want to go to your office and find out more about it, right? So with that, during the last few days, we've had the privilege to provide you with the opportunity to interact with a replica of the visitor check-in kiosk as part of our commitment to making our benefits, services, technology accessible to everyone. We've been very excited to share the kiosk with you this week. As early as 2018,
8: Social Security Administration began the process of testing and working to modernize the kiosk by which visitors across the nation check into Social Security offices. In doing so, we analyzed usability for users from various populations with varied types of disability. In tandem, we continued to work on software improvements and enhancements to increase customer satisfaction and decrease cognitive overload while using our check-in equipment. As mentioned in the introduction, my career started around 29 years ago with Social Security Administration. At that time, we assisted customers with paper tickets. Boy, am I dating myself. At that time, we had no way of knowing anything about the customer before we began our interaction. Customers didn't have the ability to let us know if they had special needs, why they were visiting, or if we needed to provide any accommodation to ensure they had the highest quality of service available. As technology has evolved, we've continuously sought out partnerships with various communities to ensure the way we serve the public. Make sure that it fits the needs and meets and exceeds the expectations of our customers. We're continuing to enhance our public-facing technology to provide an accessible experience, not only for customers who are blind or have visual impairments, but also for visitors with other accessibility concerns. In 2023, we developed a truly accessible kiosk that would allow for an individual experience, an equal experience for all. Our goal remains to offer a universally accessible kiosk system that ensures 100% equal access for all users, thereby promoting equity in service accessibility and user experience. 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Additionally, we provided extensive training to our field office managers and staff on how to use the new kiosk. And we've taught them all about the new accessibility features. Our customers' ability to check in at Social Security offices is now easier than it's ever been, regardless of a customer's accessibility needs. You may have had the opportunity to stop by the exhibit during the conference, but in case you didn't, in case you missed it, I want to share a few other features. The kiosk cabinet itself is designed to meet accessibility needs of all field office visitors. The design includes specific features based on your input, government regulations, academic research, and user studies performed by the Social Security Administration. These studies and our continued testing of high-volume tasks related to Social Security services emphasize a user-centric approach to identify and address usability challenges, thereby fostering inclusive and accessible services. The touchscreen, the buttons, and Braille instructions are all set at an angle appropriate for all visitors. For durability, the Braille instructions are printed on a steel plate. All components are mounted internally for security and provide a smoother surface for visitors to explore by touch. There are no sharp edges. To protect privacy, there is a headphone socket, but no speakers. We supply complimentary headphones at the kiosk. Plugging in headphones launches the audio interface and should be the only modification a user may need to enhance their check-in experience. That's the kiosk. To serve customers who are blind or low vision, JAWS has been installed on all kiosks. It activates an audio feature when they plug in their headphones. During the check-in session, the audio interface tells customers what is on the screen and describes how to complete the task, for example, how to use the keypad to answer questions. The navigation keypad has a 3.5-millimeter headphone socket in the upper right-hand corner with an audio label in Braille above it. Although customers may have their own headphones, we also supply complimentary ones like I mentioned earlier. The navigation keypad can also be used without activating audio. This feature helps our customers in a wheelchair by providing an option much closer to them than the touchscreen. The keypad mirrors many modern TV remotes. Along with the accessibility features of the kiosk, SSA has also dedicated an email address for you to report any accessibility concerns that you might have when interacting with the kiosk itself. That email is section508@ssa.gov. 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It may be important to note that there are provisions specific to customers who are receiving disability benefits on blindness and return to work. This information can be found in our publication titled, If You Are Blind or Have Low Vision, How We Can Help. 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I hope many of you already have that. It's a great way to access services securely. 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I think you can already tell I'm a tech geek, right? I'm talking about my tools here. You can use your account to access certain notices online, request a replacement Social Security card, check the status of an application, estimate future benefits, or manage the benefits you already receive. You can do all of that. You can make changes or update your benefits record, like your address or your direct deposit. We also offer options for specialized notice formats to persons who are blind or visually impaired. These are notices that you can receive and other communications in formats other than standard print, including but not limited to options such as Braille notices, data CDs that have notices in Word format, large print notices, and audio CDs. Now, you know, technology continues to change rapidly, so a lot of folks aren't using CDs anymore, but we are assessing those types of advances continuously, evaluating and looking to make changes and updates in that regard. This allows our agency to make sure that we are serving the needs of all of our customers. So look for updates in that arena. Another area here, more than 70 million people depend on Social Security benefits, and millions more reach out each year for other services like requesting a new Social Security card. We're working hard to provide our customers with the service that they expect. In February 2024, Commissioner Martin O'Malley launched something called SecurityStat. If you haven't heard about that, it's a performance measurement tool. He used it when he was mayor of Baltimore. He used it when he was governor of the state of Maryland. And he's brought that right into being commissioner for Social Security Administration. That tool is helping Social Security set goals. It's helping us choose actions that are priority. And it's helping us track the progress in meeting these challenges. Information about these goals, you can find them, and you can also see our progress in each one of these areas on our website, again, ssa.gov. In discussions with NFB leadership, we understand that some of the areas of interest of NFB members are disability processes, return to work provisions, as well as overpayment remediations. We would also like you to know that these are some of the agency areas of focus with SecurityStat. Commissioner O'Malley has implemented SecurityStat to place emphasis and focus on these specific areas as well. As part of SecurityStat, and to be transparent with the public, our progress is regularly updated on our website. Again, ssa.gov, and specifically /SecurityStat, S-T-A-T. You'll be able to find that information for yourselves. Here you'll find great information about the steps that the agency is taking to be more effective for the customer that we serve. You'll learn about these few things that we've already begun to make progress. Our work to reduce a number of pending hearings to the lowest level in over 30 years. Part of this success comes from our changes to policies involving disability determinations. We've updated the way we review a person's relevant work history when making decisions on applications for disability benefits. There are a number of considerations in disability applications processes. In addition to reviewing medical records, we review the ability to continue to engage in work that will provide a substantial gainful income, or what some may know as SGA. Previously, we considered the past 15 years of work when determining whether a person has the work experience to continue to earn SGA since the date their medical condition first affected their work activity. Moving forward, we will now consider only the past 5 years of work experience in the disability determination process. That's a big one. Also on SecurityStat, you'll learn about how we've changed our calculations for determining SSI eligibility and subsequently the SSI payment amount. Since SSI is a needs-based program, we have guidance on how to consider informal assistance that a person receives on a monthly basis. This informal assistance is sometimes counted as a formal or form of income, thereby reducing the monthly SSI payment. However, we are updating these guidelines. For example, beginning September 30th, we will no longer count assistance with food expenses as a type of informal income. Yes. This change will bring more consistency in an individual's monthly SSI payments and reduce some documentation requirements at the same time. Additionally, SecurityStat has information on how SSA is working to address improper payments, adjusting the way that we collect repayments, as well as implementing steps to reduce the backlog of pending underpayments to our claimants. Along with this information, you can also find information on how our agency is simplifying our processes with technology enhancements where we can. We are working to reduce the paper burden on both our customers and our employees. These efforts will help streamline and modernize our workloads, ultimately resulting in better service to the public. We continue to strive for the utmost level of service to our customers, and we continue to lean into new technology and processes. We believe there is a bright future ahead. And we look forward to continuing our partnership with you to get to that future. In closing, again, I want to appreciate the National Federation of the Blind for inviting Social Security this week, allowing us to share with you the work that we've been doing to try to improve on the services that we're providing. And we look forward to continuing the work with you and your membership for future endeavors. Again, we hope that you had the opportunity to interact with our accessible kiosk and hope you have a wonderful

0: stated what he has gotten through his contact with the people and the programs of the National Federation of the Blind.
1: Thank you, and that's even before I spoke. What is it that you get in the mail the most? Bills. Bills, yeah. Advertising. Direct requests for money. You guys know. It was true 60 years ago, 50 years ago, I don't know. In the early 1950s, I was a student at Occidental College in Los Angeles. The state of California had a program to pay people to read my textbooks to me. The man who ran that program was Bob Campbell. You'll see his name in Federation history. He was also the president of the state affiliate of the Federation. And it was obvious that he was using his student list to send out Federation information. We'll just forgive him for that. Toward the end of my college career, I was talking with my rehab counselor, and he said, you ought to go up to this orientation center in Oakland. They could teach you some independent travel skills. I had to admit he was right. So I went up at the end of the school year, went up to Oakland. The most important person I met there was Kenneth Jernigan. Yeah. He was still in his late 20s then, and he was not the formal administrator of the program. He was the inspirational and philosophical leader, though. His ideas is what really made the place go. He taught a number of different classes. Every morning he'd come over and work out with us in the gym, and I mean work. I can't name all the classes he taught. He taught a class called Business Methods and Procedures. Now, originally, it was just that, how to run a business. He'd done it himself. By the time I got there, it was talking about issues of blindness. How do you feel about yourself as a blind person, and what do you expect you can do? And we came in, most of us, feeling pretty insecure. And then, what do you think of other blind people? What maybe they could do? What do you think of the sighted public? What do you think sighted public might think of you? And we covered all that specifically and in general. And he would pick on an individual student he thought was a certain place in the development of his confidence. And he'd say, now, Jack, how do you think about this? I'll set you up a situation here. How do you justify that? Now, why do you say that? Can't you think of this something else? What about this other factor over here? And he worked us over. And I was not exempt from those workover jobs. Okay, he did so many things, to make us think hard about our position in our development of confidence and independence. I took other classes there, one in cooking, yes. I learned how to use kitchen equipment and utensils. I learned how ingredients work with each other. And over the years, when I lived by myself, I cooked for myself. And later on, I got married. And my wife and I had two daughters. She wasn't always home to do the cooking, so I could cook for my family. And I really can cook more than rum balls. There's a fruitcake over there from Barbara Pierce's recipe. And it's properly aged. You gotta age around. It has brandy in it. That'll help it. Well, the other class I took that really has made a difference in my life was cane travel. Formally, 2 hours every morning, 2 hours every afternoon, and that was just the beginning. Anytime we're walking around the building, the grounds, the community, alone with other students, we're using our canes, and that's the way to do it. Now, over the years, people keep asking, gee, you're amazing. How can you do that? I got tired of answering. I decided I would write it down. So I started writing it down, and I've got this and that. And I thought, gee, I've got a book here. So I sent my notes over to Dr. Jernigan. By then, we were both here in Maryland. And he said, yeah, go ahead and write the book. All right, so I'm there on the sofa, my Braille writer in my lap and paper on my left and paper on my right. I didn't have any computer skills at that time.

0: It pays to have friends. Lloyd and Judy Rasmussen came to my rescue. And we ran up a few copies, and we gave one to Debbie Brown. Debbie says, "You didn't think about this. Why don't you include this issue?" So I did. And we sent it over to Jernigan. His answer was, "All right, the next time you give this to me, I want a copy in Braille, a copy in print, and a copy in digital form." So we did. We did a little more editing. We sent it to him. Now we have Care and Feeding of the Long White Cane. Instructions in Braille in Cane Travel for Blind People. The Federation made me a published author. All right, back to California in the 1950s. Jernigan was also president of the local chapter of the Federation. And we learned how the Federation works. We wrote letters to Congress. We wrote letters to our state legislature. We got involved in anything in the blind people in the Bay Area. We went up to Sacramento to sit in on hearings, legislative hearings. We went to the state conventions and participated in those. Well, speaking of conventions, 1957 came along. The National Convention was in New Orleans, Louisiana. I couldn't find anyone to go with me, so I went by myself. By Greyhound bus, 3.5 days. Now, that's a long trip without a bath. I know other people have taken longer trips and even brought their own children with them. But that's my first long trip. I learned a lot about the South. I learned a lot about the Federation. And I especially learned about a lot about myself. And that's another thing the Federation can do for you. At that convention, Ken Jernigan wanted to introduce an official membership pin. So he had 6 copies with him, and he gave them out, and we had 3 left over, and somebody just auctioned them off. So, all right, so the last one, $5, $10, $15, $17 to Tom Bickford. It's right here on my lapel by my Who's It pin. All right, back to California. My program at the Orientation Center was through, so I went back to my home area, Southern Cal. I joined the local chapter, the Associated Blind of Southeast Los Angeles County. What a name. I joined in, I participated, and after a while they elected me secretary. I realized later that was my first office in the Federation. In those years, there was a group of people inside the Federation who wanted to get rid of Dr. Tenbrook. They were jealous of his long time as president. They wanted to take the Federation off in a different direction. And that was a civil war. And some of it got nasty. And I was in on that, and I gave and received blows in that. But they never did get rid of Dr. Tenbrook. And after 5 years of fighting it, they finally went off and formed their own organization. That's the American Council of the Blind. Yeah, they like to fight. In 1958, Ken Jernigan went to Iowa to be the director of the Iowa Commission for the Blind. And he was mightily successful. He worked 16-hour days, making friends here and there in the legislature with the Temple Sisterhood, anybody who had any chance of helping him out. And I heard about Dr. Schlunz, the chiropractor. He was already by then a millionaire. He called me up one morning, and I was still in Los Angeles. He said, "Tom, how would you like to come to Iowa and be a rehab counselor for me?" I most certainly would. So I got to Iowa in January of 59. Now, I can talk Federation, I can live Federation, but I'm not the right kind of person to be a rehab counselor. It's not my nature. So it came more obvious and more obvious, and so we parted company finally on very cordial terms. We both knew it wasn't going to work, and he actually introduced me to a program at the University of Iowa that was for rehabilitation counselors. I can go to class, I can study, I can pass tests, but I'm still not a rehab counselor. All right, listen, the next big opportunity was to go to Washington, D.C. and study Russian language, go to work for one of the security agencies. It happened. Again, I can study Russian. I could learn it passably well. And I passed the test, but I didn't pass the big test, security clearance. About half of the students did, and I was in the half that did not, so I had to go find a job somewhere else. While I was there, I joined the local chapter of the Federation, and I participated, and after a while, they elected me president. Now, I'm going to say this. I'm not the only former president in this room. Orlo Nichols was also serving his term for a while. His job moved from Washington to Baltimore, so he followed the job. That's why. While I was there, there were two blind men who were refused admittance to a movie theater because they had guide dogs. Oh, no. How do we fight that? They were from Arlington, and I thought, oh, the congressman from Arlington is right here in Washington. Yeah, Joel Broyhill. I got a copy of the Model White Cane Law from Dr. Tenbrook, and I gave it to Broyhill. Well, he wasn't going back to Arlington. He introduced it into Congress. All right, I'm in the Federation. I know what to do. I got a list of the other members of his committee, and at the next National Federation of the Blind Convention, I went to the president of each state, and I said to them, we are asking you to ask your congressman to support this bill, and here's a letter outlining the thing. The Federation came through! When I got back to Washington, Broyhill was amazed! I've got people from all over the country supporting this bill! All right, the next step is to get my members of my chapter to write up their testimony. We had hearings in the House. We had a hearing in the Senate committee. Congress passed it. It's signed by the president. We have a law 92515. It's a civil rights bill for the blind and physically handicapped. Now, since then, the Americans with Disabilities Act has superseded that, but that's okay. I don't mind. And that gives the whole country. I got married in 1968. Later on that spring, Dr. Tenbrook died, and Jernigan succeeded as the vice president to the presidency. The national convention was in Des Moines. During that convention, two New Yorkers brought in a song they wanted to be the official NFB song, Glory, Glory Federation. A lot of us know that. It's a good song. Okay. And just as we're about to vote on that, very literally, a young woman came running up the center aisle. I have a song, too. Jernigan says, all right, we'll have a contest. We'll have a committee receiving songs. Anyone who wants to send in a song to the committee can do that. And we'll vote on it next year South Carolina? Yep. Yeah, that was the next year's. Okay. And my wife gave me an elbow in the ribs and said, you ought to be on that committee. Oh, well, that's what wives are for. I knew what to do. I know how things go. I wrote a note in Braille, and I gave it to one of Jernigan's staff members that I knew, and he passed it along. Next morning from the podium, we'll have a committee, and it will be chaired by Tom Bickford. I hadn't expected that one. All right, so we had some good submissions. We had some not as good submissions. Now we've got a song and a whole song book. Well, there's Mary Ellen Thompson down here who worked on the book for us. I've come down to the end. The Federation has given me my life. What do I give in return? Money? Sure, give money. It takes money to run this thing. But how much do you give? That's between you and your conscience and your bank balance. What else do you give? Give your time. Look around this room. Look, so many people. Half the audience here is giving their time to make this program go. Give your talents. Well, I have some, but not all. Some talents. I know there are talents I don't have, so I don't work on those. But give your talents. Give your time. Give your imagination. Give your enthusiasm. And it has all come back to me with interest. And now I'm deeper in debt than I was before. And so I give more to try to pay off the debt. And it keeps coming back with interest. And it's a debt that I will never pay off. But it's a debt that I will bear willingly all my life.
1: Consider a charitable gift. Making a charitable gift can be one of the most satisfying experiences in life. Each year, millions of people contribute their time, talent, and treasure to charitable organizations. When you plan for a gift to the National Federation of the Blind, you are not just making a donation, you are leaving a legacy that ensures a future for blind people throughout the country. Special giving programs are available through the National Federation of the Blind, NFB. Points to consider when making a gift to the National Federation of the Blind. Will my gift serve to advance the mission of the NFB? Am I giving the most appropriate asset? Have I selected the best way to make my gift? Have I considered the tax consequences of my gift? Have I sought counsel from a competent advisor? Have I talked to the NFB planned giving officer about my gift? Benefits of making a gift to the NFB. Helping the NFB fulfill its mission. Receiving income tax savings through a charitable deduction. Making capital gain tax savings on contribution of some appreciated gifts. Providing retained payments for the life of a donor or other beneficiaries. Eliminating federal estate tax in certain situations. Reducing estate settlement cost. Your gift will help us make the study of science and math a real possibility for blind children. Provide hope for seniors losing vision. Promote state and chapter programs and provide information that will educate blind people. Advance technology helpful to the blind. Create a state-of-the-art library on blindness. Train and inspire professionals working with the blind. Provide critical information to parents of blind children. Mentor blind people trying to find jobs. Your gift makes you a part of the NFB dream.
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4: This is Anil Lewis. Hi, Melissa. How are you?
2: I'm doing great. It is a beautiful day here in Baltimore. I don't know what it's like in Atlanta the day that we're recording, but in Baltimore, it is in the high 60s. My windows are open, and our very young kitty is feeling the spring in his blood. So if you hear thumps and bumps along the way, that is him running from the windowsill to the other windowsill across the house. So that's what's going on here.
4: We're at a low 70 degrees, nice breeze, sunlight. It's nice out.
2: Oh.
4: I do not have my doors open because the allergies are really kicking my butt right about now, but you know.
2: My daughter too. I'm very lucky I don't have allergies.
4: Yes, you are. Yes, you are.
2: But we have a fun person to converse with today. Should we bring that person in right away, Anil, or do you want to?
4: I thought you were talking about me. Oh,
2: you are a fun person to converse with, Anil Lewis. Yes, you are.
4: Thank you. So are you, Melissa. But it doesn't hurt to have another fun person join us as well.
2: Not at all. Because, you know, as good as we are, I think people like to hear from other people as well. I mean, you know, they can hear our voices a lot. They need to hear from other voices, right?
4: Sounds good to me.
2: Well, we have Mari Ortiz here, and we are going to be talking a lot about mentoring, about achieving dreams, about conquering doubts and being all that we can be, and what we as the organization of the National Federation of the Blind can do to meet people where they are and help them truly feel as if they can conquer things in order to live the life that they want, however that looks for them. Mari, how are you?
5: Doing good. It's around the 70s down here in the beautiful sunshine state of Florida.
4: Oh, nice. Convention town.
2: Yeah, we're excited to come to Florida for a convention. Absolutely. Mm-hmm. What part of Florida are you in?
5: In Daytona Beach.
2: You're in Daytona. Oh, you have beach. Yeah. Yay.
4: Yeah. I've driven on the Daytona International Speedway back in 2011. So, yes, I have very fond memories of Daytona.
5: Well, this week is bike week for us. So have a lot of motorcyclists.
2: You do. And I bet they're all up and down the beach, because that was the thing I found that was very interesting. You can drive on the beach in Daytona Beach, or you could in 2011. I don't know if you still can.
4: Wow.
2: Having young children, I have to say that was a little bit
4: nerve-wracking,
2: freaky to me. Yes, nerve-wracking. Exactly. Yes. Yeah. Anyway, can you still drive on the beach?
5: I am not entirely sure. I rarely go to the beach.
2: Okay.
5: So
2: got it.
5: I mostly hang around the Ocean Walk area.
4: When you live in that space, it's nothing. Oh, no, it's just the beach.
2: Yeah, just don't go to the beach. Pretty much. But you do go to the ocean. That's good. You're on the ocean walk. That's good. The beach is my very, very happiest place. So I will live vicariously through you. But we're not here to talk about the beach, believe it or not, though that is a lovely topic. And we could talk about the beach all day. Mm-hmm. You wrote a wonderful article in the Braille Monitor all about your journey to getting your master's degree. And that's why Anil and I and Chris Danielson, our producer, thought it would be a great idea to bring you on the podcast and just talk a little bit about yourself and your journey. And so maybe that's where we should get started. You don't have to reread your whole article, because I hope people will read it themselves. It's going to be in the show notes, but just a little bit about you and kind of where you started and where you are today. And then we can sort of have a conversation about that as we go along.
4: Yeah, hear how you conquered any doubts or what mentors you found and how you achieved your dreams. We'd love to hear.
2: Yeah.
5: Well, my background is a little bit weird, so to speak, because when I was studying in University of Central Florida, that's where I got my bachelor's at. I got it in humanities because I do love art and also the aspects of different cultures. Also, I want to travel somewhere in the world someday. I also originally wanted to go into counseling as my master's, since I wanted to be more of a blind services counselor at first. Mm. But of course, I did have someone that was not so supportive about that, and they put me into my writing and rhetoric minor, which they believed that writing was more of my true talent. But writing is not an easy field to go into as a career, since I did read Stephen King's memoir, and he did say he had a hard time getting off the beginning of becoming a writer, since he had a hard time getting into different publications. And he said it's best to find something that would supplement becoming an author.
4: Yeah.
5: And I went into a pre-employment program and discovered that I am very good with technology, and assistive technology needed more people in the field. And I decided, why not go into that as my supplement to being a writer? And of course, I noticed I use it a lot, and a lot of people needed a lot of help. And I decided to go into becoming more of an instructor. I also had a work experience for a few months, and I had to work on interacting with more students. So I volunteered back at home in Seminole County in the district to get more interaction with the students, and it went from there. And now I'm working as an assistive technology instructor, been doing it for 6 years, well, close to 6 years in November.
4: Nice.
5: And while I was working, I thought, I'm kind of missing something, because I've seen my other coworkers got more advanced degrees, and I decided to go for my master's in assistive technology. Thought UMass Boston was going to be my first choice, and it turned out not to be a great choice because I had some difficulties and had to leave. And then when I got into George Mason, I did a lot better.
4: What were some of the challenges you had at UMass Boston?
5: Oh boy.
4: I don't want to traumatize you. I was just curious to see if you could get just a little bit of a flavor for what that is for our listeners.
5: One was that lot of the items were very visual,
4: mm-hmm.
5: as in a lot of the diagrams, they were showing like the human brain, how mm-hmm. a visual impairment affects the visual cortex and all that. And also, I had to take a lot of quizzes based on screen readers and everything. And another thing, too, was the reading material, because there was so much of it, and some of it was also visual, too.
4: So they just did a very poor job of making basic accommodations to the learning materials, and they didn't create a
5: yes.
4: really strong. Okay. And that was different when you went to George Mason?
5: Yes, because it felt more accommodating, and they had reading material that was related more to just technology itself than just one disability, because they focused on more other disabilities besides just blindness.
6: Right.
4: Interesting.
5: In itself.
2: And it seems like at Boston, they were maybe more interested in, I don't know, how different types of blindness might impact people mm-hmm. in different visual yeah. ways. And to me, I could understand how you would get frustrated by that, because to me, it's like, okay, you're yeah. blind. What's going to help you most? Mm-hmm. I mean, I understand wanting to understand different conditions and this and that, but
5: mm-hmm.
4: focusing on that doesn't get you to the goal.
2: Yeah.
4: We see that a lot with yeah. professional training, like rehab counselors will be able to read an eye chart, but they don't understand the capacity of blind people to become gainfully employed. It doesn't help that you understand what retinitis pigmentosa looks like
5: mm-hmm.
4: if you don't understand the tools that a blind person will need who has retinitis pigmentosa or mm-hmm. whatever eye disease to get a job. So I guess that's the same with the Access Tech. And I love that you're saying they were dealing with multiple disabilities, because that gets you training in an atmosphere that's working on universal design
5: yep.
4: that makes technology or develops technology that everyone can use. So yeah, that is a really nice win-win.
5: Well, when you look at people with visual impairments can have more than one disability than just their yep. visual impairment.
4: Mm-hmm.
2: Absolutely. And I mean, when you said that they were much more accommodating, it seems like they were really meeting you where you are,
5: mm-hmm.
2: which is really one of the big things that we're trying to talk about here in this episode. How do we meet people where they are and help them feel like they're being, I don't know if accommodated is always the right word, but mm-hmm. that they're really part of the bigger picture, that we want them to be in our space,
4: yeah.
2: that we value what they have to give. And because we value that, we're going to give them what they need to fully participate. So I think that's a really important thing.
5: Mm-hmm.
4: Just out of curiosity, so I'm assuming, so you can correct me if I'm wrong, and maybe you alluded to it, the whole UMass Boston experience, did it get you to the point where you were doubting, you know, your ability to be successful in this area?
5: At first, they kind of made it sound like I couldn't read, because even though we can't read print,
4: mm-hmm.
5: I mean, we have that print disability, but it doesn't mean that we can't find other ways of getting around that issue.
4: Right. Right. And how long did it take you to come to that conclusion? Did you go straight away and then start reaching out to other places for you to pursue your dream, or did it take you a minute to reassess?
5: I kind of took a few months to reassess myself, like, you know,
4: mm-hmm.
5: give myself time to heal, like take a few breaths, step back a little bit. Also, in between, I decided to improve on my Braille reading speed.
4: Oh, very nice.
5: Because I noticed that I'm kind of slow with that. And then when I looked at George Mason, it became my second choice. I looked at the different classes, the programs, and also, well, not the programs, the courses, what it entails, all the class credits I need in the application process. And I'm like, maybe this would be the better option.
4: Nice.
5: You know?
4: And I'm so glad you're able to do that, because I don't know how many blind people have tried, you know, to do something and going through that normal course and
5: mm-hmm.
4: ran into the barriers that you explained. And rather than recognizing that it's the fault of the institution not providing an accessible experience, they think it's them.
5: Mm-hmm.
4: They think that they can't do it. And then it reinforces the stereotype that, well, maybe a blind person can't do this. So kudos to you, you know, really being persistent.
5: To tell you the truth, I always think this to myself, never underestimate the true power of a blind person.
4: I love that.
2: I love that too.
4: That sounds like a superhero theme. Never underestimate
2: the true power
4: of a blind person.
5: Exactly. I mean, come on. We have Daredevil out there.
4: Yeah,
5: so.
4: There you go. There you go.
5: Yeah.
2: Well, that's a great thought. Hold that thought. We have to break for just a second to bring you some additional information from our sponsors, as it were, and we'll get back to the conversation in just a minute.
6: 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Please encourage your family and friends who use Lyft to take part in the Roundup and Donate program to help blind people live the lives we want.
2: No, it is true. And, you know, in fact, there was a Facebook post that I just saw by somebody the other day, and that person was just talking about all of the ways that he accommodates himself and holds a bunch of different information in his brain that his sighted colleagues in his job don't have to hold because they have something right in front of them that's not accessible to him that they can look at when they need to remember different products and stuff. And for him, he has that all in his head. And so he said something to the effect of, I feel sometimes really bad when I feel like I'm slower than a sighted person in doing something. But then I remember all the things that I'm keeping in my head and all the problems that I'm solving on the go. And I feel like that skill is very undervalued and just not even thought about. And he said, you know, I don't even really necessarily want to bring attention to it and say, oh, poor me. I'm just doing what I need to do. But people sometimes don't realize all the stuff that's going on in my head when I'm doing my everyday job that maybe they don't even think about that I have to think about, which I thought was a very interesting concept that made me think.
4: Yeah, the cognitive load is real. And but they also the balance of that is I think that so many times we get caught up on what it takes us maybe longer to do. And we don't recognize that there's some things that we do faster. And it all balances out in the end. You know, I remember when I helped these individuals get employed at a customer service center. Yeah, there were things that they couldn't do as quickly as the sighted employees, but they were always in the top 10 percentile of the overall productivity.
5: Wow.
2: And that's really important to remember, too, just because we do it differently. Sometimes that's actually better. I think we can use our computers often much more efficiently than sighted people can and can find things more efficiently and kind of make these workarounds that work really well for us. And so I think that's a really good thing to always remember and not just focus on, oh my gosh, I feel so slow. And some of it too is, do you feel slow because this is the first time you've ever tried to do it?
4: Yeah.
2: Or do you feel slow because it's something you're just slower at? And what are ways that you could make it easier for yourself so you could be faster? So I don't know this person. I don't know if he can read Braille, but if he could read Braille, would having a Braille cheat sheet be just as fast for him to be able to look at that information that his sighted colleagues have access to? Or is it really something that's just so visual that it can't be easily put into Braille or into some other way? But anyway.
4: I think the key thing to what you just said, though, is we kind of by nature are always looking at how can we do this more efficiently? And again, that's one of those hidden skill sets. That's a transferable skill. A lot of people, they go in, they learn how to do something, and that's the way they do it. Blind people usually go into it, and they're taught how people want us to do something, but we're always continuing to struggle. How can I make this a little bit easier? How can I do this a little better non-visually? So it is a mindset that really turns into something productive. Mari, I was curious, though, when you were talking earlier about your dreams of being a writer, but now you're saying, you know, your focus is on access technology. Is the writing thing on the shelf now? Is that something you still want to pursue eventually? Or
5: I am still kind of pursuing it here and there because I do have my own blog on WordPress, but I haven't been writing as much due to trying to focus more on getting my certification. But I also have been trying to work on the third book in my Backwards Fairy Tale series here and there. As much as I can, because I'm trying to get the entire series onto Bookshare, which is my big goal, because I noticed with certain series on that particular website, they don't have all the books for the series.
4: Interesting.
2: Isn't that frustrating? Bard, too.
5: Yes.
2: May I say, I think NLS is even worse sometimes. You have sometimes, and there's a series that I love from when I was a kid, and they are missing two books. Not only are they missing two books, one book comes in between two other books. And this is actually about a family. So you miss a whole generation of this family. And then one book comes at the end. So you miss the further adventures of this family. But it's really a disservice. And it really makes me frustrated when that happens. So anyway, good for you for recognizing that problem and for really making sure that your books are all going to be accessible. And congratulations for being published, because I, as a person who loves to write and have all sorts of books in my head and just have not ever taken the time to sit down and just put fingers to keyboard, I guess, as it were.
5: Right.
2: I congratulate anybody that can have that discipline to sit down and make that happen. So I'm very impressed that you've not only written one.
5: Thank you.
2: Not only two, but now you're on your third. So.
4: And you've also been published in the Braille Monitor. Now your career is really about to take off.
5: Yeah, look out.
2: Absolutely.
5: Yep.
2: Definitely.
5: Yeah.
2: Definitely.
5: Trust me, when I heard my article being read by Gary, I was like, try not to cry, you're at work.
2: Oh.
5: Yep.
2: So I guess I would have a question for you. You know, when you were in the troubles that you were in at the former university, and even as you were at George Mason, because I'm assuming that every day was not super easy, what were the things that kept you going? What did people do or say that really helped you through? And were there things that just weren't helpful that people should try to avoid doing if they possibly can?
5: Wow, that is a big question. There were some events in my life that kind of happened, like, for instance, not only transferring to a different apartment because we were moving in a really close friend at the time, but we were also going through hurricane season at the same time. And one of the hurricanes actually flooded us out of that apartment complex.
4: Wow.
5: And I was going through every single emotion on that roller coaster.
4: Yeah, sure.
5: Like, you know, don't know where to go, where to live. Will anybody help us get to some place that, you know, is far away from the flood zone, you know? So I had to take the breath and just stand back up and be like, everything is going to be okay. And of course, finding those resources to help you know when it's okay is important, because I kept the phone number for our old apartment complex when we lived in West Daytona Beach for the first time. Because we used to live in South Daytona, where the flood happened. And having that phone number still kind of saved us, because I explained everything to the leasing office and they're like, oh my God, we're so sorry that it's happening to you. We'll get you into our complex right away.
4: Nice. That's why you don't burn bridges. Good for you.
5: Oh, no, no. Even though it felt like the other complex kind of burned bridges with us.
4: I'm sure, yeah.
5: Because not only the flood happened, but they kind of blamed us for a situation with bugs crawling in. They thought we brought them from the old complex, but we didn't.
4: Oh, wow.
5: Yeah. They kind of burnt their bridge with us, so I'm not too keen on going back there. So,
4: understandably so.
5: Yeah, and another situation was also losing my mom, because it was hard.
4: Yeah.
5: Yeah.
4: I can relate. That's the hardest thing that I had to deal with in my life, too. So,
5: yeah. I knew she was watching me, and she did tell me that I could figure out the college thing when I left UMass Boston.
2: So you had her believing in you, even if it was from afar? And
5: yes,
2: that's important. Sometimes it really is just that one or two people that you lean on most when things get hard, because sometimes it's really hard to focus on the fact that there's lots of people cheering you on because it doesn't feel like it. But if you can focus on those one or two, so for you, maybe your fiance and your mom, even from afar, saying, yes, you've got this. We believe in you. We support you. I mean, I can understand how that would help you get through even the darkest of times, even though your mom wasn't physically there. You had that voice in your head and just figured out that you could do it.
5: Oh, yeah.
4: Were there other mentors in your life other than your fiance, your mom, any people helping you deal with the blindness piece?
5: I know my friends back in Orlando actually gave me a lot of strength, too, because I had a few friends like that as well. Because they knew how hard I'd gone through trying to get my master's, especially when it comes to switching schools and everything.
4: Sure.
5: Because they knew that I was able to get back on that horse and keep going.
4: Very nice. It is hard when we're all thinking that we're all alone. That's one of the hardest pieces. So it's good that you had a circle of support.
5: Mm-hmm.
2: And really good that you were able to get back on that horse, because sometimes that's very much easier said than done.
5: Mm-hmm.
2: And I mean, and that sometimes is okay too. Sometimes people decide that that horse is really not the horse they want to ride. And that can totally be all right too, as long as they're not just saying that because everybody else is telling them that's the horse that they shouldn't ride, and yet they still have that desire to ride that horse and that dream, then they should continue to try to ride that horse. But if they decide, you know what, this horse, I kind of want a pony, you know, I want something that's a little bit easier to fall off of for whatever reason, that's got to be okay, because circumstances change, health changes, life circumstances change. Mm-hmm. I really wanted to get my PsyD degree. That was a 5-year program. When I was actually faced with the decision of, do I really want to go to school out of state for 5 years, be away from my fiance at the time, who had just gotten his dream job in Wisconsin. So we really would have been apart for that 5 years. Or could I do what I wanted to do with a master's degree? I chose the master's degree. Yeah, sometimes that PsyD horse is still there in my imagination, but that master's degree little pony has plodded along and helped me. It served me pretty well. So
4: I love the way you worked that analogy out. Good for you, Melissa.
5: I mean, now people are asking me, do I want the PhD now? I'm like, no, I'm good.
2: No.
5: I'm good.
4: It might resurface. Yeah. There's still time.
5: It might. Yeah. It might. You never know.
2: Yeah, you could design technology. That would be the coolest part to me. Maybe getting a PhD would actually be designing the stuff that would work right out of the box. I mean, to me, that would be amazing.
5: Mm-hmm.
2: But I'm sure it's quite nice to help people where they are. And maybe you could talk a little bit about that in your job. I bet you have millions of mentoring opportunities every day for people, either blind people or people with other disabilities. Mm-hmm. How do you mentor them and help them realize that they really do have technology skills and that they can learn these different systems?
5: Well, I met so many people during my 5 years of teaching. And like I said, I'm going on 6 years in November, and being able to meet so many and be able to teach them what's in front of them, I always enjoy how they are able to learn a new skill, and they always usually come to me and ask me for technology advice. Like, for instance, how do you do this? How do you do that? Heck, most of the time I get asked about more of Apple devices or Braille devices because, you know, some people that I've met are like, Braille is dead. But I'm like, not really. There's these devices. And some people are like, wow, I didn't know that would exist. It's like, going to do this? I'm like, yeah.
2: And so that's really cool. So you actually take what they believe, Braille is dead, and you sort of put it on their head gently and say, actually, here's what I believe.
5: Mm-hmm.
2: And it's not like you're saying, you should absolutely use this. This is the only way to do it.
5: Mm-hmm.
2: But you are saying, hey, here's another way to think about this. Here's the way that I use Braille. Here are the products that make it possible for me to use Braille. And I think that's really important. The way to change someone's mind is not to drill something into their head, but just give them evidence to the contrary in a very natural way. Not saying, oh my gosh, you're wrong. You're ridiculous. You know, you're not very smart, but just really just saying, oh, actually, here's what I do. And you can take it or leave it or whatever else, but these are some options that are available to you. And let's figure out what works best for you. And I think that's a really good lesson that we can all think about when we're mentoring anybody or even just coming across somebody and want to get to know them better. It's always much nicer to hear what they're trying to do. And then I guess also, I mean, if they're coming to you for advice, that's very different than sometimes I think we all want to jump in and offer advice because that's just who we are. And maybe that's not always a good idea. Maybe it's more letting them get to know you first and then come to advice, or maybe showing them by example what you're doing with your phone and your Braille display, kind of giving them that, oh, how are you doing that? And then maybe they will feel more comfortable asking you.
5: Well, to tell you the truth, I go to nerd conventions. I tend to do press at, and I usually bring one of my Braille devices with me, and some people are in awe with what I could do and how I could type notes. I remembered one voice actor that was watching me typing on my Braille Sense Polaris when I had it back around 2017, and he was like, "What were you typing on? Tell me more about this thing." You know, because they never seen something like that before. And when I look at different devices, it's like, this is how we are able to live in the environment that we're living in.
4: Yeah.
5: I mean, when I was pointing out the issues of reading, for example, one of my favorite devices to teach to this day is the Victor Reader screen. Because you never think about audiobooks until having that device. It's like, here's one way of being able to listen to those books from NLS Bard or listen to podcasts. Because there are different avenues and different devices to look at.
2: Yeah, and not everybody's going to want a smartphone.
5: Mm-hmm.
2: That's why I love the Blind Shell. I think that's just has really cornered a great part of the market where there are people that don't want or need a super smart smartphone, but do want to be able to interact with certain apps with buttons and be able to text people and, by God, dial the actual phone and make phone calls with it. Yeah. What a concept.
4: But people don't like making phone calls anymore. That's why the smartphones are getting lost. Mari, I really love your description that you gave about how you essentially kind of awaken someone's interest in it. And I think that that's important. I think fundamentally as an organization, if you look at Dr. Perry mentoring Dr. Timbrook and Dr. Timbrook mentoring Dr. Jernigan, it wasn't a you'd better do this kind of mentoring. It was really awakening the potential. You know, I love hearing Dr. Maurer talk about how Dr. Jernigan said, why don't you go to Notre Dame? You know, just putting it out there because it's nothing he really even thought about, but he awakened that imagination and got him to do it. I know that as an organization, we do get a bad rap every now and then because we do on a regular basis transform people who are used to thinking they have no options and nothing to do into what Dr. Jernigan phrased as radical independence. and it's something about when you felt like you were useless and you find out that you can do things amazing, you want that for so many other people. And sometimes you can't do it in a way that's more awakening. You do it with a little bit more zealous advocacy. You need a long white cane. You know, because this is what made the difference. You need to learn Braille because you're so excited about what it did to change your life. And sometimes that really scares people off more than awakening them.
5: Exactly. Yes. I mean, I still use bump dots to this day. I know they're not as high tech, but I still put them on my new microwaves when I get them.
4: Nice. Yeah. Yeah.
2: No, and I mean, that's important, too. And I mean, I think technology is something that often scares people.
5: Mm-hmm.
2: They just think, oh, I'm not a techie person. This is going to be horrible. You're going to bring me into this kicking and screaming. And so I think, you know, it seems like you're a very patient instructor that can really help them awaken in themselves. Oh, I can use this. This isn't so bad. Wow. Look at me. I am able to do this, even though I never thought I could.
4: Well, thank goodness you're out there. And I'm sure the individuals that you're working with are really benefiting. And that's the other piece, too. I love the fact that you will never know how many people you're actually having impact on. I hear so many stories about things that I had never given a second thought about in interacting with someone. Mm-hmm. And someone comes and tells me that that was kind of a turning point in their life or that was something pivotal. And I think that, you know, the way that you, I mean, I'm just meeting you today, but the grace that you offer in describing, you know, not only your journey, but the way that you're interacting with others, I think is very powerful. And I think more and more of those experiences are going to be what helps us continue to shape the lives of other blind people.
2: And I think using your life experiences, and they've been tough experiences, but you can't help but bring those to your interactions with other people. And so never lose those. I mean, I understand they're tough parts of your story, but I do think that even sharing them in an article, a very vulnerable article for the Braille Monitor, it really helps people understand, look, people told me this was the end of the road. This program wasn't for me, but I found one that was, and these are the reasons why, and I graduated from it. And I think that's a really powerful story. So thank you very much for sharing that article and for sharing some time with us. We really appreciate it.
5: No problem. I mean, it felt good to come up with something that would be like, okay, I know I got my struggles, but at the same time, it turned something into gold. like out of nowhere. So I found my own way. I know others will find their own way too.
4: And that's beautifully said, because finding their own way should be our goal, not to tell them the way to go, but helping them find their own way so they can be authentic to who they should be and want to be. That's key. So very well said. Well, I've enjoyed you, and I'm looking forward to actually meeting you in person. Hopefully at our national convention, maybe we'll bump into each other there. And looking forward to seeing all the wonderful things that you do in your career. And also, I know that Bookshare will be free, but I've sensed that there'll be something out there that's, you know, on a more mainstream market. And I plan on being one of the people that purchase your bestseller. So looking forward to that as well.
5: Thank you.
2: Me too. And I've got to check out the Backwards Fairy Tale series. It sounds fascinating. So I will definitely check out the first two and very much look forward to your third one being released whenever you have the time to do it. And as a fellow writer, keep writing. And that's fantastic. Excellent. Very, very good.
4: Well, this has been a very interesting conversation. Mari, thank you for joining us. We better be careful, because with this, we might end up, well, no, we'll have the written compliment to the Nation's Blind Podcast. So we're not threatened. That's good. This works out really well.
2: No, you don't need to be threatened by writers at all. No.
4: No. I don't like the way you said that.
5: I mean, I look up to a few of them out there, you know. I do still look up to Jim Butcher, for example, because I do love the Dressophiles, for example.
4: Nice. I think Melissa was being sarcastic. Our next podcast will be on blind sarcasm. I'm kidding. We should do one on those little things. So what are the little cartoons? What are those things called?
2: The Far Side?
4: No, the
2: memes.
4: Memes. We should do one on memes.
2: We could do one on memes. Yeah, we could. Yeah, we could do that. We could also do Far Side cartoons, which I particularly love and think that are very sarcastic. So they're fun.
4: Well, before we go even further drift, thank you, Mari, for being with us. Thank you, listeners, for tuning in again. And remember, you can live the life you want.
2: Blindness is not what holds you back.
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8: No Light from Thomas Edison by Mark Maurer. Here is Dr. Maurer.
9: There is a persistently repeated rumor that the vast majority of all knowledge is obtained through sight, that 80% of all we learn comes through the eye. Since I was born blind, I had little vision but not much, this has been a troubling notion for me, because it leaves blind people out, or almost out. The argument urges everybody to think that we who are blind have the possibility of only 20% of the learning that is available to everybody else. If this line of reasoning is true, blind people would win all of the contests for stupidity. But an especially heightened level of stupidity among the blind has simply not been my experience. Sure, I have known blind people who were not so sharp, but I've also known some who were brilliant. And most fall somewhere in between, just like the sighted people I know. So where did this oft-repeated idea that 80% of all knowledge is transmitted by sight come from? Several years ago, I decided to try to find out. When I traced the matter back into history, I found that it appears to be based on an advertisement created in 1923 by Thomas Edison. He had invented the film projector, and he wanted to sell it to school systems. The projector had not yet become a recognized tool of school equipment, and it was fairly expensive. Edison needed some way to make the projector seem dramatically important. Consequently, he said that 80% of all learning comes through the eye. His advertisement has inadvertently created substantial problems for the blind in the decades since it first appeared. Thomas Edison, I'm sure, didn't intend to cause all this trouble. After all, he is known for creating light. Besides, one of the announced purposes for the phonograph he invented was to record books for the blind. But this time, he failed absolutely. Had he thought about it more carefully, I expect he would thoroughly have understood what we in the National Federation of the Blind have come to know about the innate normality and fundamental capacity of the blind to compete and do it successfully. It just didn't happen to suit Mr. Edison's purposes to approach the matter from this point of view. He, after all, was trying to sell film projectors, not the capacity of blind people. Now, I, on the other hand, have little interest in film projectors, but much in what is and isn't true about blindness. And one thing I know from my own experience is that blind people learn as thoroughly as sighted people. It's just that we do it in a different way. How we learn to do things can seem odd to people who are used to learning and doing by looking with their eyes. My own childhood is a good example. When I was born blind, my mother faced the problem of what to do with a blind child. She had no experience with blindness, and she did not know of the existence of the National Federation of the Blind. Consequently, she knew of nobody who could answer her questions. She was on her own. My father was a traveling salesman. He was home on weekends, but rarely during the week. He had opinions aplenty about raising a blind child, but most of the time he wasn't there to help in putting them into practice. We grew up in the Midwest. Our neighborhoods were safe, and visits from one household to another to share a plate of cookies or borrow a cup of sugar were commonplace. My brothers were permitted to roam freely anywhere within calling distance. My mother decided that the same freedom of movement should be available to me, her blind son. I only learned later that many parents are much more restrictive. I roamed at will all over the neighborhood. I was told to stay out of the street and to stay on my own block. Otherwise, there were no restrictions. However, I was expected to come when called. Frequently, I was out of earshot when my mother called. She became annoyed with me. She told me to stay close by, but I ignored her admonitions. Finally, she decided I could not be trusted to stay close to home, and she tied me to the front porch. Being tied to the porch didn't seem so bad to me until my mother called us for dinner. The rope was too short to let me get to the kitchen, and I thought I wouldn't be able to have anything to eat. I suspect the lesson did its trick because I was only tied to the porch once. The freedom to move and to explore also did its work, as I learned to be curious, to try to discover what was on the other side of a wall or under a boulder, or across the vacant lot. I suppose I was lost part of the time, but it didn't seem important. I was exploring a new place and learning about new territory. My mother told me later that she worried a lot, but she thought my exploration was more important than her worrying. When I was about 10 years old, I learned to climb ropes. My arms were not strong enough to let me do it hand over hand, so I learned to grip the rope with both feet and hands. I was fascinated with climbing, and I asked my parents to give me a piece of rope, 25 feet long, for my birthday. I wanted to hang it in a tree in our backyard. Climbing trees had been a part of my growing up for years, and I was certain that I could climb the one in our yard. However, 25 feet of rope is heavy, and I didn't know how to get a good grip on it while climbing the tree. I decided to tie one end of it around me for the climb, and what better place was there to tie it than around my neck? With the rope secured, up the tree I went, reaching a limb over 20 feet from the ground. I detached the rope from my neck, tied it around the limb, and slid to the ground. I had the plaything I wanted, a rope, to use for a swing, to climb, and to hold a tire when I could find one. I went inside to tell my mother about it. To my surprise, she seemed upset. She had looked out the window when I was about halfway up the tree. She had been facing

Mother asked, "Couldn't you have tied the rope around your waist?" It was a good idea. I just hadn't thought of it. How do blind people learn? Most people possess 5 senses. The blind have only 4, though many blind people have a small amount of remaining vision. I use these 4 to learn. I examine my surroundings by listening, touching, smelling, and tasting. And I try to catalog what I have discovered for comparison with previous experience. Braille is an important mechanism for blind people to read. I learn by reading Braille, a system of raised dots arranged in different patterns for each Braille symbol. Braille can be employed to print Japanese, Chinese, mathematics, and hundreds of other languages. This is one form of learning by touch. When I was about 5 years old, my father gave me a beach ball. Although I was almost totally blind, I could distinguish the colors of the ball when I held it close to my face in bright sunlight. I came to know red, green, white, yellow, and blue. I have an image of these colors with me still, although I have been totally blind now for 30 years. At about the same time, I was introduced to Braille symbols. For whatever reason, my mind attributed color to the characters under my fingers. Not the color of the page on which the Braille was embossed, but colors independent of the paper on which they were written. For me, Braille characters are green, brown, red, yellow, and black. This phenomena seems strange even to me, but Braille symbols are to me rich with color. This makes the reading vivid in imagination. There are those who argue that the remaining senses of a blind person, hearing, taste, smell, and touch, are heightened, that the hearing is keener and the touch more sensitive for a blind person. Some have even offered a scientific explanation. They say that the brain of a blind person is not required to do the complicated and difficult task of seeing, so it has excess capacity, which is used to provide supercomputing power for the other senses. It sounds nice, but our experience suggests that it isn't so. However, even if the blind do not hear better than the sighted, many blind people are better listeners than some sighted people are, because hearing is one of the primary ways we learn. My work with the National Federation of the Blind takes me throughout the United States, but it also sometimes requires me to visit other lands. Recently, I was invited to give a lecture at Oxford University. One of the colleges there is New College, which was established in 1379. When I asked why it was called New, officials at Oxford told me that it was new when it first came into being. When I visit a new place, I want to know how the people in the locality live, what experiences they regard as a natural part of daily routine, what tools they use, what beliefs are fundamental to them, and what they do for fun. I want to study not only the monuments of history, but also the local shops, a grocery store, a local drugstore, and a marketplace are of interest to me. I grew up in the Midwest, a place where there is plenty of space. When I read books such as The Three Musketeers, I wondered how a single villainous highwayman could completely block a street, an action that seemed frequently to take place in books of high adventure. When I got to Oxford, I discovered how it was done. One of the streets there, which dated back to the time of the establishment of Oxford, was only wide enough to permit one automobile at a time to pass. A lane which led from this street to shops and pubs nearby was only 4 or 5 feet wide. One of the shops off this lane was the Turf Tavern, where they offered us such collations as steak and ale pie, along with Strongbow cider, apparently so named because when consumed in quantity, it has stimulated English yeomen

0: engage in contests of strength. This fermented brew is said to date back to the time of Robin Hood and his band of merry men. Following the trip to England, I spent 2 days in Paris to meet with leaders of the French Organization of the Blind. While there, I climbed as high as I could in the Eiffel Tower. I listened to the wind hundreds of feet above the ground, and I heard faint sounds from the earth far below. Riding up in the elevator, I felt the change in air pressure, and I examined the huge girders that are a part of the structure. Later, I held in my hands a tiny scale model of the tower, which gave me an idea of the overall shape of the structure. I could not have had as clear an understanding of the Eiffel Tower without the scale model, but my understanding would have been equally incomplete without climbing the structure itself. Another part of my learning involved a visit to China that I made with a Federation colleague, Mary Ellen Jernigan, to participate in meetings conducted to study programs for the blind in different parts of the world. I had never been to China before that trip, and I was curious. I am an American who grew to adulthood during the time of the Cold War. I had heard about communism, and I thought I might be facing hostility from those who opposed capitalism. I found the culture of China very different from what I expected, and very different from any other I had experienced. When I enter a new city or country, I begin by asking questions, but I was afraid that there might be queries which would be off-limits in China, so I approached my guides gingerly and with much courtesy. They were universally friendly, and they seemed genuinely glad that we had come to their country. Those who greeted us had arranged for a minivan to take us to our hotel. It was built by a Japanese company, and I judged that the car had seen quite a bit of use. There were homemade seat covers installed, which seemed to be quite common. In Beijing, the capital city, there was a great deal of dust. In stores, in factories, in the public markets, in restaurants, in public places, things were often dusty. It was not that they were excessively dirty, but most things were a little dusty. It was the exception when they were sparkling clean. When we arrived at our hotel, located in what appeared to be a light industrial center of Beijing, we were met with courtesy and an almost inexhaustible wish to serve. A chair was placed for us to use as we were being greeted and registered. Two bellmen accompanied us to our rooms, along with two other officials. Shortly after we had been established in our rooms, two serving personnel came to ask us if we wanted our beds turned down for sleep. Within 15 minutes of our arrival, six different people had asked to give us service. In our rooms, we were offered a fruit plate and a tea service with hot water and Chinese teas. The cups for the tea service were delicate, handleless, painted porcelain with porcelain covers. Often, tea came to us during the trip in covered cups. We went to Tiananmen Square the following morning, but we could not get into it. Each time we tried to cross the street to get to the square, a soldier waved us off. We learned after a time that the People's Congress was meeting in the square. Tourists and other non-essentials were not welcome. Mao Zedong proclaimed the revolution and created Red China in 1949. His name and image have meant Communist China for me for many years. We found only one picture of Mao at the entrance to the Imperial City, the Forbidden City, the Imperial Palace that is at the center of Beijing. It was a city within a city until the end of imperial rule. This Forbidden City was the living quarters of the imperial family. It consists of a number of buildings in a walled city that is a kilometer square. At the south end of the Forbidden City, there are three gates. The central gate was for the emperor and empress. The left-hand gate was for the ministers of government. The right-hand gate was for everybody else. We were told that we could enter through the right-hand gate. The lion is a symbol of imperial power, and the grounds of the palace are decorated with many pairs of lions. The male has a ball under its paw, and the lioness has a cub. A symbol of fertility is the dragon, and the palace grounds have dragons decorating the walls. We were told that over 1,000 such dragons are part of the palace. We were brought to the throne room, the empress's private quarters, the Hall of China, which depicts the history of the making of porcelain, the emperor's personal living chambers, and many other buildings, rooms, halls, and gardens. The impression is that the quarters of the imperial family were immense. Some aspects of the imperial grounds were curious. There was one bedroom used by the emperor which had a space below it for a fire to be kept burning to keep the emperor warm. Many large pots of water holding hundreds of gallons were scattered throughout the palace. Several of the palace buildings were made of stone, but others were constructed of bamboo. The pots of water were kept for preventing fires. The first seismograph, it was said, originated in the imperial palace. The water trembling in these pots gave an indication of seismic activity. Later, more sophisticated seismographic equipment was developed at the palace. One evening, we were the dinner guests of the assistant director of the Chinese Braille Publishing Company. The publishing company produces both Braille and print books. The books prepared in print are sold to keep the outfit in business, and the Braille materials are distributed to about 1 million Braille readers in China. The building where the publishing is done was on the outskirts of Beijing near the Marco Polo Bridge, which we were told had been built in 1192 A.D. More than 500 lions decorate the bridge. The Japanese invaded China in 1937, and damage from the gunfire that occurred at the time is still visible on the bridge. But back to the dinner hosted by the China Braille Publishing Company. We entered a restaurant in which almost nobody spoke English. The place was not heated, so I kept my overcoat. Tables in the restaurant had holes in the middle with gas-fired burners in them. A pot of soup was placed on each burner. The soup was a mushroom broth. I was given a small bowl of soup. The bowl was about 3 inches across. When I ate this, another serving was placed in my bowl. Then, several kinds of mushrooms grown in the mountains were added to the broth. When boiled, they were served into my bowl. I ate these, and another serving came into my bowl. Soon I got the idea that if I wanted servings to stop coming, I would need to leave some of the last serving. After the mushrooms came the next course, fish balls, followed by a thin spaghetti-like substance called split rice. Then we were given fish fillets, vegetables, and boiled squid. Each of the courses was boiled in the mushroom broth and served into my bowl. The final serving was a rice ball with sesame seeds on the outside. The dinner was excellent and offered with the greatest hospitality and good humor. Though we spoke no Chinese and our hosts spoke only rudimentary English, we had a wonderful time and became good friends. We who are blind learn with our hands by the sense of touch, through our ears, through sound, and through our ability to smell and taste. However, mostly we learn through our ability to think and synthesize information. Seeing is one way to gather facts, but it is only one. We who do not have this faculty rely on other means to gain similar information. What we do with the knowledge is the test of whether we can compete. Sight is valuable, and we encourage its use and preservation. However, vision does not determine the capacity to learn or the ability to think. If those with the best vision were the most intelligent, dogs would be smarter than people. As valuable as vision is, we believe that alternatives exist that will let us learn what we need to know to make contributions to our society. We learn by climbing trees or examining the carved head of a dragon on the wall of a Chinese palace. However we do it, we want to use the knowledge we gain to bring greater independence to the blind and more opportunity to everybody. This is why we have formed the National Federation of the Blind.
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2: All right, this next presentation is Lived Experience in Action. Blind leadership comes to the Lighthouse Guild. Now, this next gentleman I first got to know when he was working at National Industries for the Blind. And at the time, if you noticed a blind person in the top leadership at National Industries for the Blind, you paid attention. But it was very clear when I met him the first time that he was not a token blind person. He was interested in bringing real, authentic, lived experience to the work that was happening there. He has gone on to build his executive skills and experience. He's taken on many leadership challenges, and I have followed his work from afar, and I've noticed that in everything he does, he tries to portray a positive image of high expectations for blind people. Most recently, he had great success at Guiding Eyes for the Blind, where he pioneered efforts to have guide dogs that you could run with. If I have the statistics right, he's run in 7 Chicago marathons. I don't know if he's still trying to get it right, but maybe we can sign him up as one of our blind ambassadors for our coast-to-coast effort. In preparation for our rideshare rally, we said we would reach out to guide dog training programs because we were sure that they would be in solidarity with our effort to push back on rideshare companies. You heard me say 2 days ago that only one guide dog training program came to our side in the rideshare rally, and that was Guiding Eyes for the Blind because of Thomas Panic. And because he's a blind person who's had the experience. I planned to go visit him at Guiding Eyes for the Blind, and a few days before I was scheduled to go visit him, he said, "Well, you can still come if you want, but just to let you know, I'm leaving here in a week." So I told him I'd come visit him at his next stop, which is in the leadership of the Lighthouse Guild, which is also a historic moment for the services at the Lighthouse Guild to have a blind person leading that organization in the state of New York. So I did visit with him within his first couple weeks at the Lighthouse Guild. And as this audience knows, we are always interested in having more blind leaders bring more authentic experience to the work of agencies for the blind. And I am confident, both from the history, but also from the initial meeting we had back in April, that this gentleman will help to bring true blind-centered approaches and more blind people into the work of the Lighthouse Guild, which I think is really significant for us at this time. He also has a lot of other interests, and he would like me to say, and we're very happy to welcome his wife, Dr. Melissa Panik, to this convention. So here to speak to us for the first time in his capacity as Chief Executive Officer of the Lighthouse Guild is Thomas Panik.

0: That's an amazing introduction. Thank you, Mark. Truly a privilege and a pleasure to be here with you today. I'm going to describe myself a little bit. My wife says I look a little bit like Ryan Reynolds. I'm wearing a Bourbon Street baseball cap, blue suit with checks, blue tie, gray pants, a bald, blind version of Ryan Reynolds, by the way. And I have a Yellow Lab guide dog at my side named Number 10. I'll get more into that in a little bit. You know, my favorite quote from Helen Keller says, "Life is either a daring adventure or nothing." To keep our faces towards change and behave like free spirits in the presence of fate is strength undefeatable. When I was a boy, I didn't know there was an organization like NFB that believed you can live the life you want. I didn't know that a transformative membership and advocacy organization of blind people was watching out for me. No one told me blindness was not going to hold me back. When I began to lose my vision 40 years ago, I had very little hope in a time when there was not much understanding about differences. And the ADA was the American Dental Association. And so I took a very difficult but adventurous path to get here today. I'd like to share it with you, hoping you can learn from my lived experience and I can learn from yours. A few months before I was born, Apollo 11 put an American flag on the moon. Back then, we committed our country to what seemed like an impossible goal, to put a man on the moon. We all know that together as a country, we made a dream come true. When I was only 8 years old, the stars in the night sky began to disappear. My older brother and I stared out of our bedroom window from the top bunk almost every night, searching for specks of light in the heavens above. One clear February night, Andy made a small triangle with his forefingers and thumbs pressed together, excitedly helping me find the brightest star in the night sky. I held my breath as long as I could so as not to fog up the window, pressing my forehead to the cold glass as if inches would make a difference in light years. "There, you can see the bright nose, can't you?" Andy asked impatiently as he wiped the glass clean with his pajama sleeve. Gasping for air, I held my breath again. I didn't know what to say because I saw nothing at all. Tears streamed down my cheeks. At 8 years old, I knew deep in my heart I was going blind. The blackening sky was just another reminder that every day I could see less than the day before and the day before that. No one explained to me that my night vision and visual field were slowly fading, causing the dog star to disappear forever. So, as a boy, I focused on what I could still see. That year, my kindergarten teacher, appropriately named Miss Armstrong, told me there was an American flag on the moon. So I squinted through my Spider-Man binoculars at the moon outside of my bedroom window, trying to see the flag. Back then, if your parents did not know something, there was no ChatGPT to ask. For those of you my age or older, you remember encyclopedias. I was a pretty determined boy and read one letter at a time that no telescope was capable of seeing the American flag from Earth. My self-diagnosis was, well, I must not be losing my vision after all, because no one could see perfectly. I felt a little better and entered the phase we call denial. Yep, that phase lasted, say, about 20 years. Blindness is a condition of lacking visual perception. We know that, and can be due to physiological or neurological factors. We know that. But I didn't know blindness had nothing to do with motivation, drive, or achievement. By the time I was in middle school, I noticed I had trouble seeing colors, chalkboards, and at night, I was completely unable to see. While I did not know this at the time, I had something much more important than 20/20 vision. But I was too eager to be like everyone else. So I tried to hide my sight loss and made a lot of excuses. At first, it was pretty simple. I knew I could not play tag at night, so I stayed indoors after dusk, blaming the mosquitoes. I preferred running over baseball or football because I could follow the footsteps of the runner right ahead of me. My coach could not understand why I never pulled ahead, and I always came in second place no matter how much we trained. I played slide trombone and memorized the music by ear. That was easy enough. That was okay until marching band, because I walked right into the drum set set up on the 50-yard line in the middle of the homecoming game. That slide poked right into the bass drum. I avoided any admission to anyone that something was different about the way that I perceived the world around me. Why? Fear. I thought that as soon as I let others know that I was losing my vision, my life would change. I didn't know there was NFB out there making a difference in my future. I did not know the power that could come from my lived experience. Failure is defined as being unsuccessful in achieving one's goal. It is to neglect to do something or to let someone down. But failure is an opportunity to learn. Being mobile on my own, I have failed. I have shattered my left leg, cracked open my head, broke both my arms, several at ribs, and I've lost count of the number of stitches in me. Had I kept this up, I would never have reached some level of stability or safety. It would have been likely that I would have been unable to help others, let alone myself. There were things I was told I should never, ever do. But I thought as long as I didn't hurt anyone else, why not try? I began to think of the things that I often dreamed of, even if everyone else doubted any of them were possible. All sorts of impractical adventures filled my imagination. Running topped my list. Of course, I could always settle for jogging in place on a treadmill, like a hamster stuck on a wheel going nowhere fast. But I dreamed of finishing the biggest road races in the world, the Boston and New York marathons. Riding a bike was on my list, too. Perhaps I could find a tandem bicycle made for two without worrying about crashing. God forbid I would ever get behind the wheel of a car, but maybe one day cars would fly. What about stepping a mast and sailing the ocean or flying a plane? I took a deep breath, committing my growing list to memory. I counted to five impossible feats of fun on my left hand, and on the fingers of my right hand, I started counting up the implausible ways that I could help others, even though at the time, I could barely take care of myself. I couldn't see well enough to enlist in the armed services, but could I find a way to serve my sweet land of liberty? If I was lucky enough to become a father, could I care and provide for a family or build a house with my own two hands? And if I could ever find a way to help others avoid the pitfalls I had fallen into, I would jump at the chance. What would other people think? These things made most sighted people nervous. It didn't take long to envision my list and commit it to memory. A countdown list of the 10 most impossible of feats. These 10 things, I vowed, I would focus on above all else, even if they would make me and everyone around me panic. When I could no longer see well enough to be mobile, a great gift was given to me. I received a free white cane from an organization known by three letters, NFB. Shortly thereafter, I put my trust in a guide dog, and with my newfound skills, I could once again navigate the world on my own. At the age of 25, I finally went back to college. My first day with my first guide dog back on campus, I was proud of my difference. I walked into the library, and a young lady at the front desk handed me a key to a room. Back then, the access technology that we have in our smartphones took an entire room of scanners, computers, and devices to read textbooks aloud. So it was under lock and key. Well, My list of the impossible got a little shorter that day because that young lady who kept that key to the room also had the key to my heart. Dr. Melissa Panic, who is here today, please shout out. And nearly three decades later, we are proud parents of four young adults who are forging their own path. Our daughter Madeline is studying to be an ophthalmologist. Over the past 30 years, history has been made for people who are blind. Like many of us who feel different, I first believed that inclusion meant going again on the mainstream. And I'll tell you, I have to take a breath here. I started thinking to myself, what are those impossible goals demanded? I need to push the limits and reach beyond the mainstream. I started with running. I started with a race called the Army 10-miler. Anybody run that one? A sighted runner guided me through the race by connecting to my left arm by a tether. I trained and trained and trained, and the team I ran with came in second place. After the Army 10-miler, I decided to run a half marathon. Before that race, I put the course map on the kitchen table, and Maddie, just a young girl at the time, guided my hand along the street map. She called out the turns patiently until I could visualize the route in my mind. As I was nearing the finish line, my guide runner was tethered at my side, and so far, it was a great race at a fast pace. But then, something happened. A photographer stepped out onto the race course to take my picture of all things, and I ran, boom, right into the cameraman holding this stool. That stool broke three of my ribs. Ouch. Now, my good friend Eli Manning, New York Giants quarterback, told me, two-time Super Bowl winner, gave me this guide dog at my side, and he told me running blind is a contact sport. So I rolled into the end zone, across that finish line, and crawled over to the medical tent. 1 year later, I trained with a team and qualified for the Boston Marathon. When I got ready at 4 a.m. Marathon Monday, I put on my Boston Strong hat with pride. It was my lucky hat as I set out to the start line. The first 16 miles were tough. My guides at my side, the Newton Hills were to come. And it was getting hotter. And at mile 21, I reached a hill called Heartbreak Hill. Just as I got beyond the crest of that hill, I knew something was very wrong. I turned as green as my Gatorade, flat on my back, and I went into the medical tent with only a few miles to go. I could not go on. I was about to fail. In running, we call this a DNF, or did not finish. But then Melissa came over with my guide dog to visit me. The Boston police took my dog to the medical tent and led him onto the course. He happily wagged his tail and sat by my side until I could get back on my feet. I stood up, got back on the course, and here's where the real story happens. With my guide walking alongside the course with me, I gave it my all to get to that finish line. The last 3 miles took me longer to complete than the first 23, but I was reminded of how powerful we can be when we find the power of our inner drive. Sometimes finding an empty chair, pairing my socks, or getting through a city feels like a marathon and takes most of my patience, effort, and energy. But just because I'm blind, it does not mean that we're entitled to a DNF. If you've failed, you have found an ideal lesson. So, you know me a little bit by now. Did I give up? I decided to give the Boston Marathon another try. I'm proud to say I finished Boston not only once, 5 years in a row, with a top 20 finish. But what about independently? There was only one challenge left in the world of running that I could think of: to run a race on my own, guided only by dogs. My guide dog and I arrived at the start line before sunrise, along with 20,000 other runners. I snapped on his bright yellow harness, which he proudly wore with his name imprinted on the side. Four green boots fit snugly around his oversized paws as he leaned into my side. The start gun popped, and we surged forward with the first wave of runners. The harness handle pulled taut as I felt the timing mat of the start line pass beneath my feet. Running blind with a guide dog is like dancing with a partner. With a little practice, our footsteps were in sync. That said, dogs have two left feet, right? We navigated expertly at a confident pace through Manhattan, and then we were off to the hills of Central Park. With less than 1 mile left to run, I could hear the familiar voices of my friends and family and trainers screaming with excitement. We made the final turn into the park with less than 400 meters to go. But no one was yelling my name. Instead, the crowds were cheering on the 2-foot-tall runner with four running shoes and a tail wagging at my side. I joined the chant, tightening my grip on the harness handle. Tears streamed down my face as I followed the first canine in history towards the finish line. I dreamed of this moment for a lifetime. That day, we proved to the world that with a little determination and ingenuity, anything you put on your list may one day be possible. If you want to hear how that story ended, pick up my book called 10, like the number spelled out, on Kindle or Audible Book. Who can name another impossible task on my list? How about flying a plane? Did I give up and say, I'm not flying no plane? No. Picture this. A blind guy calls the FAA and asks for a Braille version of the instrument flight rules. On my flight, I took off near Dulles Airport, and the instruments read aloud the altimeter, airspeed, and horizon. No, that wasn't me that landed on the White House lawn. I would not recommend this as a career path, but I think you get the point. You see, I demonstrated that reaching for the impossible diminishes our differences. So, what's next? I encourage each and every one of you to create your list of what now may seem impossible. You remember driving a car. How could I, a blind person, dare to put on my list of the impossible driving a car 30 years ago? Until I saw Mark going around Daytona. Anybody remember that? I am adding to my list every day. Here I am, standing before you, a dad, a CEO, and an athlete, proud of everything we've accomplished together. Like in a marathon, sometimes it may take me a little longer to finish. Other times, I know I'll be the first to forge a new path. Being the first president and CEO of Lighthouse Guild in New York is an honor. With this comes a responsibility to help others who are blind. Lighthouse Guild provides exceptional services that inspire us to attain our goals. Our vision is your vision. What's on your top 10 list? Share it with me, because I know in my heart now, anything is possible. Thank you very much.
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3: 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I am Melissa Riccobono, and oh my goodness, I'm a little nervous. I am flying solo today. Anil Lewis, my intrepid co-host, could not be with us today. And, you know, it's going to be hard, but we are going to need to soldier on without Anil this time around. And he has soldiered on without me, but it's been a very long time since I've taken the helm without him. So it's going to be okay, though. It's going to be just fine. It is fall. Welcome to fall. Welcome to back to school. We're a couple months now into the school year. And, you know, school is definitely very cyclical. You have the beginning of the year, you have your holiday break at Thanksgiving, you have your holiday break around Christmas time, you have your spring break, and then you have summer. Unless, of course, you're in a year-round school, that makes everything different. But for the most part, it's very cyclical. And fall certainly means a lot of back to school, a lot of new routines. And for some families, including my own, it means IEP meetings, individualized education program meetings for children who are blind, for children who have other disabilities. And those meetings can be very stressful. They are meetings where a whole team sits around a table and talks about a child, talks about their strengths, talks about the things that they need to work on, and tries to come to an agreement as far as how everyone on the team can work together, what accommodations they can give to the child to level the playing field so that that child can be successful both during the school day, during the school year, and beyond. And we're going to talk about that because I think sometimes that is the thing that school systems get, dare I say, the most wrong, where schools think about a lot about what's directly in front of them, but not at all or very little about what the child might need when they grow and when they're not this cute 4-year-old anymore, but a 14-year-old. What do things look like then? What things can we put in place so that that child can continue to grow just like his or her peers and can have the skills that are needed not only when they're 4, but also so that they're ready for when they become older, 13 or 14, especially if vision is going to change, especially if work demands are going to change, all of those types of things. But I'm not here to talk to you alone, thank goodness, because I think you get very bored with just hearing me talk. And so we have two wonderful guests here. Both of them participated in the National Federation of the Blind IEP Advocacy Academy. And guests, I'd love you to introduce yourselves and just talk a little bit about who you are and what made you interested in becoming advocates. And why don't we start with Javier?
4: Sure. So, hi, everyone. My name is Javier Diaz. I'm from Miami, Florida. As Melissa mentioned, I was part of the IEP Academy of the National Federation of the Blind for 2025. I got into the program based on my own experience in school as a blind person. I have retinitis pigmentosa. So early on, of course, they focused on the good vision, quote unquote, good vision that I had. And I didn't need any accommodations or anything to get by within the general education program. So as Melissa was mentioning earlier, they focused on what was going on in the moment and not what would be happening down the line when I am done with school, which everybody knew given my diagnosis. So I never had an IEP, never received the training that would have equipped me to be a successful blind adult. So I wanted to make sure that doesn't happen to anybody else. And given my experience as a assistive technology instructor as well, I thought those will lend itself well to not only providing technical assistance to parents of blind children, but also serve as a role model for them and the school district themselves of how we can look to, you know, position the child to be a successful adult once they finish with school.
3: Fantastic. And just a human interest question, Javier, what was your favorite subject or subjects in school when you were going through school?
4: So mine was definitely math.
3: Oh, you're a math guy. Wow. Yeah. That was not mine. I'm on the other side, though I do really understand and love statistics, actually. It just makes sense to me. And I guess because it was introduced in college to me and was very practical because it was a psychology statistics class. So it really talked about research and things that actually made a lot of sense to me as a psychology major. But my favorite was definitely on the English literature, reading and creative writing side, and just writing in general. I always like to read and write. And then, of course, choir. But I don't know if that really counts as a school subject or not. But I was really lucky to have a really, really good music department and have chorus every single day through high school, which is not what generally happens. So there you go. All right, Katie, how about you? How did you get into this IEP advocacy work? And tell us a little bit about yourself and your favorite subject in school.
5: So my name's Katie Nix. I got involved with IEP advocacy after experiencing firsthand what my daughter went through every day at school and how hard we had to fight to get her the services and the tools that she needed. The more I got involved with local blind communities in our state and even the NFB, I realized that my story wasn't all that unique. I realized how common it is that these kids have to fight to get, as Melissa said, an even playing field with the rest of their peers. That really touched my heart and made me want to strive to make it better for these kids. We not only want to see them exceed now, but in their future too. My favorite subject, I'm going to go out of the box here too and say art.
3: Oh, art is so important.
5: It's not a core subject, but those I seem to struggle with a little more in school. So I'm a hairdresser now, so I get to play with hair and do art every day.
3: That is awesome. Do you color people's hair? Like, do they tell you that they want it colored? And do you like use your art color knowledge to help with that process?
5: Definitely. Every day.
3: Nice. Oh my gosh. That's amazing. Well, I love art. So you're more a music-ish, artish person too, writing. Yeah, Javier, you can be the mathematical, logical. Katie and I'll just lead with our hearts.
4: I think they all go hand in hand.
3: They do.
4: It actually kind of fits into what we're talking about today, right? Because while, like I said, they all go hand in hand to kind of provide that whole holistic education, our students kind of miss out on that sometimes as well, right? If not for the work that we do as advocates in the IEP process, because sometimes, you know, due to the low expectations out there, they might say, oh, well, that blind kid or that blind child student can't do art, mm-hmm. or can't do this or the other. And we're here to say, well, of course they can. And part of the IEP process is making sure that they are receiving that holistic, whole, on par with their peers education that they deserve and are entitled to.
3: You know, that is a perfect segue, and we are going to talk much more about IEP advocacy. But first of all, we are going to pause for this message.
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8: National Federation of the Blind. 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
3: All right. Welcome back. So we've kind of talked a little bit about why both of you decided to become IEP advocates. And we've kind of touched on this as well, but I'd love to hear from both of you. Do you have anything else to share about why IEP advocacy is so important? Katie, why don't you start this one out?
5: I believe IEP advocacy is so important because it ensures students don't get left behind. Without strong advocacy, schools often overlook what blind and low vision students truly need. A big part of that challenge is that many educators and administrators are simply uneducated about blindness and low vision. And that's really what I want to be able to do is go into these schools and educate their teachers and their staff about what these kids can do and how that looks for their students.
3: Yeah, absolutely. So true. Javier, how about you? Anything else to share or to add?
4: Yeah, to add on what Katie was saying, parents just don't know what they don't know. And they can be the most prepared, most involved parents. But, you know, when they step into that room, you know, especially if it's their first time in an IEP meeting, you know, these are the quote unquote, you know, educational professionals. And unfortunately, with the amount of education they have, a lot of times they, like Katie said, they lack the knowledge around blindness and low vision. So they don't know what might be best for that blind student. And it's easy for them to kind of push upon the parents that, hey, forget about what you read or however prepared you might think you are. This is the way it goes. And it's easy for the parents to then, you know, kind of fold to their will because they just don't know. Right. They don't know the regulations that might be there to back them up on particular things, et cetera, and what they should receive. So that is definitely an important part of I believe, of the IEP advocacy work that we do.
3: That is so, so well said. And let me say, as a parent, it is so different as a parent. So a little bit about my story. I had an IEP growing up because I was born blind. And I was at my IEP meetings from the time I was pretty little. That was just part of it. My parents wanted me to know what was going on and what was being talked about since I was being talked about. And so that was just something that I attended all the way along. And I started learning to advocate for my own needs, for my needs with my teachers and things, because I knew I wanted to go to college. And that was really important. For me, it was pretty easy. I was totally blind. There was no print that was going to be big enough for me to see. So there was really no question. I needed to learn Braille. I needed to learn to walk with a cane. I needed to access technology on my computer. Bing, bing, bing. Like, those were the things that needed to happen. Then I went to college, became a school counselor, so sat at IEP tables for students that I was counseling. And then I started advocating also for the National Federation of the Blind. And then I became a parent. And even though my first child wasn't blind, it really did make me understand a lot more about what parents were going through. Because I think until you are a parent, you can understand to a certain extent what it's like to be a parent. But there's a lot of emotion that comes once you have that first child and they really steal your heart, and your heart is basically walking around outside of your body. And so that changed me as an advocate. And then, of course, my husband and I had two blind kids, but they were blind in a different way than I'm blind. They both have usable vision. So what was their future going to look like? What were their IEPs going to look like? What did I and didn't I know as far as what they should have or shouldn't have, or what the school should or shouldn't do? And I mean, I know a lot about IEPs. It's very hard to advocate for my own children. And I have made tons and tons of mistakes. And, you know, the biggest thing I think too is that schools, not only don't they look toward the future, but they also often will say they're doing just fine. You know, they're getting B's or C's. They're doing just fine. They're reading large print at, you know, 25 words a minute. That's fine for a person who has their visual condition. You know, they don't really need to learn Braille. That's fine. They're really good listeners. And what I always want to say and want to tell families is, maybe it is just fine, but how much better could it be if the students have different tools and their own, you know, if they have other different opportunities and again, a broader toolbox, not just that they're doing fine, but what can we do to help them excel? Because blind kids can excel just like sighted kids can. So, Katie, I know that you've had experiences advocating for different people along with your daughter. Do you want to talk a little bit about what it's like, what your experiences as an advocate have been like, and maybe share a time when, you know, you felt really successful with a student, or maybe when you were really frustrated with a school and had a lot of pushback to deal with?
5: So I'm going to kind of piggyback off of what you said a little bit, Melissa. Just so everyone here knows, my daughter is just right over that threshold of legally blind. So we have struggled getting her Braille. They seem to think that blowing big letters up on a piece of paper is sufficient for her. I think a lot of schools misunderstand the concept of having some vision and still being a Braille reader. And I think that it's important for parents to know that it's okay to push back a little bit on that. We want these kids to be long-term literate, okay? We want them to have literacy just as any other child would. I do want to mention, too, that the NRMA, National Reading Media Assessment, has just about saved my daughter's educational career. So that's really important for parents to ask for that evaluation. If you guys ever are in a position where the school isn't wanting to give you the type of literacy that your child needs, as far as experiences as advocacy goes, it's been really eye-opening and empowering to work with other families. But I've also experienced major pushback and obstacles whenever it comes to my own daughter's IEP. I will say the most like impactful moment I think that I've had is sitting in on another child's IEP, me and the mom advocating on behalf of the child. We were able to double that child's Braille time every week. Watching that unfold in the IEP meeting and having the team understand why she needs that ample amount of time was really good and nice to see. And, you know, you finally feel like you have kind of that breakthrough moment when you've struggled with your own child's IEP for so long. I will say some of the challenges that I've had, though, is really with my daughter's IEP. As parents, I think it's easy for us to get frustrated whenever the team is not hearing your concerns and not understanding it from your point of view. And it's easy for emotions to take over. After going through the IEP Advocacy Academy, I have realized that I need to kind of take a step back and try not to let my emotions take over whenever I'm in the room, which is very hard to do as a parent, especially whenever your child is not getting what she needs.
3: Well, yeah.
5: I have done a lot better being collaborative and educating the team versus getting frustrated with the team. So we're getting there.
3: Well, that's really good. And finding that balance is really hard, particularly as a parent. And I mean, I think that's been my struggle as well. When I'm supposed to be this advocate who's helping other families. So the first thing that I often would think of is, I don't, you know, I've got this. I don't need, there's only certain number of advocates. So many people need advocates. So many people need help, which is why the NFB decided to start the IEP Advocacy Academy in the first place. And so I got this. I don't need an advocate. And that's really the wrong way to think, because the reason that it's important to have an advocate is exactly for the reasons that Katie was saying. Number one, I don't have all the answers. Number two, if the advocate can sort of be the person in the room that's sort of that bad cop, or maybe that can just say things in a little bit of a different way or take that emotion out of it, that can be really helpful. But good for you for getting Braille for a kid, double the Braille. That is definitely a huge, huge win. That must have felt really good. Save that one. You know, you should have like a little jar of

0: about earlier why the work we do is so important, and that, you know, the parents sometimes don't know what they don't know. And the family that I'm working with currently, they actually do know a lot. We actually met them at the National Convention of the National Federation of the Blind in New Orleans this year. They attended some of the National Organization of Parents of Blind Children's sessions, including our IEP sessions, where we were all introduced as advocates, and a couple of other, we did a mock IEP meeting as well. They were there. And when they came in contact with me later on to, you know, formalize our relationship, to for me to work with them, because they're here from my home state of Florida, they had a whole list of questions ready to go, where I was kind of taken aback, like, wow, you know, they really know what's going on. And again, they were there at a convention, but this is the only blind student they have amongst their kids. He's going into kindergarten now. So it's not like they've been at it for years. And again, they kind of blew me away with their list of questions that were addressing specific points of the IEP and specific, you know, subject areas, or the assistive technology, the orientation and mobility, specific blindness skills that we all know are needed for that child to be successful. And they still needed to reach out. And I was still able to provide them with the value of kind of being, again, to what you were talking about earlier, Melissa, just a little while ago, of being that objective voice, right? Because they definitely did their homework. They definitely know their kid, right? But I was able to come in and kind of fill in the gaps for them of like, okay, you guys want this for your kid. You know your kiddo. The school is saying this. Well, you know, what's missing, right? And kind of being that fourth leg to the stool to kind of fill in any gaps that were missing, and go back and review their last IEP. And again, kind of pointing out things that they might have missed was totally worthwhile for me. And, you know, in there, I know we're going to get to some of the challenges. While I was able to provide that to them, you know, we're still working. And, you know, already I can, you know, this being the first family I'm working with officially, I can see the challenges that I've heard other parents mention, like Katie. You know, school started here in Florida in August, right? Middle of August. And they've been trying to get their meeting scheduled and yet to be scheduled. You know, we had a tentative date for the 13th of October. That's for the 10th rather. And now that's being pushed back another week to October 17th. And, you know, from the first week of school, mom was, you know, emailing me, letting me know that, hey, they're already providing work or homework that was inaccessible for her kiddo. So there's definitely challenges there, and, you know, just kind of staying there with them and helping them support, not only in the IEP part of it, the official part of it, but also given my experience as a blind person, helping wherever I could there has also been worthwhile to me.
1: Wow. Yeah, absolutely. Sometimes, you know, I joke because I have some other health issues besides blindness. And once you've had health issues yourself, or you've been with other people that have any type of health issues, I always joke about the speed of medical, which is very, very slow, you know, and kind of bureaucratic. And one doctor tells you one thing, and then another person tells you another. And then, you know, it just crawls. And I think there's also the speed of school and the speed of IEP, and they can also be equally as slow and equally as frustrating as the speed of medical, because not all districts are as prepared, as staffed, as ready to kind of leap in and schedule meetings. And, you know, of course it is a team too, so you need to have the people on the team be able to get together. But that can be definitely frustrating, particularly if, as you're seeing with this mom and this family, they're having some issues before the meeting is even happening. So anyway, I definitely feel your pain there. And I would say too that, you know, as you're talking about the IEP and that type of thing, what a great thing it is that you are coming in when this kid is in kindergarten. Unfortunately, and I'm sure we'll talk about this a little bit later, but sometimes by the

0: time I'm asked to advocate, the relationship between the team and the parents and the school is just so fractured because of all different things that have happened over years that there's really not a lot that I can salvage as an advocate, because the parents are just done, the school's kind of done, and there's just not a relationship there. But you coming in so early, what a gift for that family to be able to come in and try to get this right when this student is just in kindergarten. That is wonderful. So Katie, you've been doing this a little bit longer. How have you grown as an advocate, do you think?
1: I think I've grown in a way of being able to be more collaborative and try to get more with honey than lemons. I know that I was definitely with my own daughter's IEP to a point where I had gotten so frustrated that I had shut down and the team had shut down and so many things had happened over the course of years. So it was funny that you brought that up, Melissa. So it is, after so many things happen and so many things go wrong and your child is the one that's left suffering with it, it can be a lot to go into those meetings and have hard conversations with that team and still try to get what your child needs while being collaborative. I think over time I've gotten to a point where I feel like I can be that person. I can educate and be collaborative and get them to understand things based on data and not just try to tell them how to do it. I think that that's a way that I've grown a lot. I try to just celebrate small wins, like you said. Sometimes in the midst of everything, you try to go in there and change so many things at one time. Those one or two things that you changed are big steps. So I try to stay focused on that as well.
0: Oh, that's such a good point. You know, you might not always, it's like negotiation, right? You go in there asking for the moon and the stars, and then you might only get a half moon and maybe one star, but that's still a win. And so, I mean, I have talked to parents a lot, and even when I'm going through and my husband and I are talking about our own daughter's IEPs, it's very much, okay, what are the things that are non-negotiable, that like, these are the things, these are the hills, for lack of a better expression, these are the hills we're willing to die on. You know, these are the things that we are not going to back down. We're going to be reasonable to a certain extent, and we're going to try to come to some kind of compromise, but if they say, no, we're not doing this, or we're not doing any part of this, then there's going to be something else that's going to happen. And then what are things that, you know, are still really important, but we're maybe willing to compromise on a little bit more because maybe we can get them in other ways for our girls. And so, yeah, that's a really good point. This has been great. And Javier, you haven't done this as long as Katie has, but I'm sure you still have a lot of advice. So what is your advice for parents of blind children when they're developing an IEP for their child? What types of things should they think about? And, you know, do you think that having an advocate by their side is a good idea? I assume you do.
2: Most definitely, because that's the thing, right? Our parents should only have to worry about being parents. And I would say to them, to those parents out there, don't feel like you have to know it all. Don't put that pressure on yourself. You know, the National Federation of the Blind, we're here. That's what this program is all about, is to serve as an advocate for that student. And definitely go in with the assistance of an advocate wherever possible. Again, that'll allow you to kind of step back, focus on your part, on as a parent, you know, the part that you're an expert on. Like you said, Melissa, sometimes the advocate might have to be quote unquote bad cop, or again, just providing the knowledge that the parent isn't aware of what their blind student might need as a blind person. And then also to kind of go in with an open mind, as Katie was mentioning as well, with her own IEPs, parents want to fight for their kids. No ifs, ands, buts about it. But as Katie said, sometimes you need a little bit more honey than lemon. And going in with an open mind, ready to be collaborative. But at the same time, you got to have the negotiation in your back pocket. You got to kind of, like you said, Melissa, know what's the line. And definitely don't get pushed off that line. And know that that's what the advocate is also there as well to do is to help you kind of hold the line, so to speak.
0: Definitely. Katie, how about you? What advice do you have for parents?
1: My probably biggest piece of advice is, I'm going to say, put everything in writing. If it's not in writing, it didn't happen. If it's not in the IEP in writing, then it's not going to happen in the classroom. A lot of times whenever you're in these IEP meetings and they're like, oh yeah, we're already doing that. Okay, we want it in writing. Because what happens next year when the child moves on and the teacher's not doing that and it's not in the IEP? So that's one of the big things, is always keep everything in writing. Know your child's rights. You want to have a leg to stand on and know what you can and can ask for. And like Javier said, where that line is. We want to be able to be really informed and prepared whenever we go into these meetings, even with an advocate. I am definitely one that the more knowledge I know about these IEPs, the more I feel like I am able to voice my concerns to the team and know what I can and can't ask for. But definitely collaborate and educate and make literacy a priority. At the end of the day, that's what 95% of us are fighting for, is literacy for our children, O&M for our children, assistive technology. We want to make sure that they're looking at the whole picture long term and not just what is happening now.
0: Very, very well said. And I guess the only thing that I would add is just making sure that you also have, as a parent, blind adults, so that your child knows what's possible in their future, especially if they want to be a teacher or a counselor or a lawyer or an engineer. Having somebody that's blind that's already doing that job, that is huge. And you, as a parent, sometimes the very first blind person you ever meet really is your child. And so what do you know about blindness? Well, I mean, you know what you want for your child, which is you really want your child to be able to be a successful member of society who contributes. But then kind of the unknowns creep in and the medical model creeps in. And as President Riccobono would say, the industrial vision, industrial complex kicks in, which means basically that society tends to think the more vision someone has, automatically the more successful they're going to be. The less they have, the less likely they're going to be successful, the more things that they're going to be delayed in just because they're blind. And it gets really easy to sort of hear those messages and hear the, well, she's doing great for somebody who's blind. And really having other blind adults or other people who have been surrounded by blind adults and who have been trained as advocates say, you know, is this really true? Is this really because of blindness? Or is this a skill that this child is struggling with for some other reason? I mean, that's a whole other part of it, right? Not everybody's just blind. Many people have other disabilities. And sometimes those go undiagnosed, particularly learning disabilities can go undiagnosed because everything is blamed on blindness. And so it's really, really tough. But making sure you have other blind adults, both for your child and for yourself, so you could ask those questions, so you could really see what's possible. And that's really where the National Federation of the Blind comes in. Javier talked about our national convention. That happens every year in July. And our National Organization of Parents of Blind Children has a bunch of workshops just for parents. We always have IEP sessions. The last few years, because of the IEP Academy, we've had great advocates who have been a part of that workshop cycle and who have done mock IEP meetings and who have met, just like Javier said, with families who need some IEP help. And so that is one really, really great thing. And so if you're not connected with the National Federation of the Blind, please get connected. There are local affiliates in every state, Puerto Rico and the District of Columbia. Many of those have Parents of Blind Children divisions. And there's definitely many times advocates, IEP advocates in those affiliates. Or if you're really needing an IEP advocate, the reason we had this academy was to find advocates that are maybe not right in your affiliate, but are close to you. And because of virtual now, people can don't need to travel so much. They can actually attend meetings over Zoom or other things. And so we can connect you. And I'm quite sure in the show notes, we're going to have ways that you can connect with National Organization of Parents of Blind Children, your state affiliate, and also with IEP advocates. We have some social media answers to share, but before we do that, Javier, do you have anything else that we didn't get to or you think is really important for our listeners to know?
2: Yeah, you know, to kind of piggyback what you were saying there, Melissa, about parents who might be out there with their kiddos. We all know, us here on the line, is that low expectations lead to low achievement. So that's one of the main things we're looking out, aside from any specific training area. We want to make sure across the board that those expectations are not lowered just because the student is blind. They need to be on par with their peers in the general education, if not higher. Because again, high expectations lead to high achievement. And I definitely want to instill that as a blind person to all those parents out there with their blind kiddos, might be the only blind person in their life, to let them know that it's possible. Just keep those expectations high. If you feel that it's hard to do on your own, again, the National Federation of the Blind, they're out there. We are here. Us as advocates are here for you as well. And just keep on pushing and don't let anybody tell you otherwise.
0: Very well said. Katie, how about you?
1: I'm going to kind of piggyback off of what both of you guys said. I just want to make sure everybody knows to get connected with the NOPBC affiliates in your state. Also look into Bell Camp, and they also have STEM 2U nights, things like that, where your kids can go interact with other blind and low vision kids. You can meet other moms and other dads in your state locally. That was a really big deal for my daughter, was the first time we attended Bell Camp. And I think it was really eye opening for all the things that she can do, because I remember standing in the kitchen and all of the kids baking cookies and they started opening ovens and I went, oh no. But then I realized, like, they all loved it. Nobody, like, they all did it in their own way. They were all able to do it successfully. They all learned something. And that was, for me as a parent, really eye opening to all the things that they can do.
0: Wow, what a great story. That we might need to do a podcast on that kind of stuff, the letting go, because sometimes that can be the hardest. Like, we hold on because we love so deeply, and then sometimes it's really the letting go that brings the most growth and kind of those uh-oh moments that kind of lead to aha moments. So anyway, what a great idea. So on social media, we asked, why do you think that individualized education program IEP advocacy is important for blind students? And we have a few responses here. Rocky from Minnesota says, many educational administrators and teachers do not understand what blind students need, which is why students must have advocates to speak for them when they are unable to speak for themselves. And Jody from Colorado says, my son is not blind, but has a specific learning disability. As a blind mother, I wanted to make sure I could help advocate every step of the way through his school years. Being a part of the NFB and learning different ways that I could advocate for what he needed has helped him thrive. He is now a junior in high school and doing great. Plus, I have taught my son to advocate for himself now. And that's so important that, you know, we kind of start out as our kids' biggest advocates, but they need to also learn to advocate for themselves. And I mean, these are definitely skills not only for blind kids, but for kids with all kinds of disabilities that are very needed. And lastly, Carolyn from Missouri said, it is a structure to help give students the resources and training they need. It is not the full picture. Advocacy is still needed to ensure the student has the resources and support needed to participate fully and have a fighting chance at success in education. Without advocacy, students risk getting left behind, not getting the education or training needed to be an independent, successful adult later. Very, very good. Thank you so much, Javier and Katie, for being with us. Is there anything either one of you would like to add in closing?
1: Just thank you for letting me come on. I enjoyed it very much, Melissa.
2: Yeah, for sure. Thanks again for inviting us, Melissa. And just for the parents out there as well, se habla español. So for all of our non-English speakers as well, there are resources available as well for your blind kiddos.
0: Oh, such a good point. We now have Future Reflections, the Braille Monitor in Spanish, and there's other brochures and things. And there definitely, definitely are members of our federation that speak Spanish and Arabic and Hindu and Nepalese and all sorts of languages. So that's a really, really good point. Thank you so much to Javier and to Katie. Thank you so much, all of you, for joining us. We will be back with you in our next episode. But until that point, remember, you can live the life you want. Blindness is not what holds you back.
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5: The Dentist and the Eye Doctor by Jim Marks. There is a photo on the page, the caption, Jim Marks. From the editor, Jim Marks is known to many Federationists for his work in the Montana affiliate, having served for several terms on its board of directors and as the affiliate's vice president. For a number of years, he was a wise voice on the National Federation of the Blind Scholarship Committee. For his paid work, Jim served as the director of disability services for students at the University of Montana flagship campus in Missoula and has long been an advocate for helping young people become independent. He has been the treasurer of the Association on Higher Education and Disability, AHEAD, and has been the chairman of the organization's Special Interest Group on Blindness and Visual Impairments. In this article, Jim discusses two trips, one to see his eye doctor and the other to his dentist. It turns out that his blood pressure was higher when visiting the former than the latter, and many who have gone blind under the care of a doctor will have a clue as to why. Few blind people harbor long-term anger at their doctor because the medical community could not preserve their sight, but many are angry because that community had nothing to offer but the door when blindness was assured. Here's what Jim has to say. They say the blood pressure cuff reveals a lot more than the numbers. Sure proved true for me. In the last few weeks, I visited both the eye doctor and a dentist. Both took my blood pressure. At the eye doctor's, my numbers were very high. At the dentist's, my numbers were very good. You wouldn't expect this because there is little to fear at the eye docs, while the dentist often includes some uncomfortable procedures. So here's the deal. The last time I visited the eye doctor was in 1985. I am blind, and the eye doctor could provide no treatment that would improve my vision. My experiences with vision treatment were pretty good, except that the medical world knows nothing about how to function with blindness and does nothing to educate itself or its patients. Sometimes eye doctors provide low vision aids, but these still focus on vision, not blindness. When the treatments to preserve or improve vision fall short, the eye doc has no rabbits to pull from the medical hat. When I first became aware I was losing my vision due to an eye disease, I remember placing a huge amount of faith in the abilities of the medical world to keep me from going blind. At the time, I internalized all the negative prejudices and stereotypes about blindness. For me, it was all about the cure. At least hope for the cure. When my eye doc booted me to the curb, that quest for the cure evaporated. I turned to the alternative techniques of the blind and positive attitudes about blindness in order to live the life I want. That approach was cemented deeply in my being, and the medical world, insofar as vision goes, faded into my past. That is, it did until I recently needed to verify my blindness as part of my application for Social Security disability insurance. My blindness documentation is dated back to 1982 when my eye doc declared me legally blind and referred me to Blindness Vocational Rehabilitation Services. My blood pressure numbers at the eye docs revealed that I harbor a great deal of emotion about the puny overlap between medical vision treatments and blindness. For example, a technician at the eye docs administered a field test. I cannot see any of the flashing lights, so I sat through two cycles of the test, just waiting for the conclusion. Frankly, it pissed me off. My anger came from those long, dormant emotions and was not directed at the staff. All were very kind and professional. But I am blind, and the way I define my life really has very little to do with the medical world. So my blood pressure told the story, and I am still marveling at just how difficult a simple visit to the eye doc was for me. I was my usual cheerful self on the outside, but I was boiling on the inside. Now that the moment is behind me, I can reflect on it and understand better who I am and where I am going. I won't be going back to the eye doc anytime soon. Some blind people must do this to prevent abnormal eye pressures and other health issues. I have cataracts on top of the retinitis pigmentosa that causes my blindness, but I will not get them removed unless a health issue crops up. Right now, I have light perception, but I am so good at being blind that I own it, control it, and direct it. Being able to see has very little to do with most of life's important endeavors. I choose to be so positive that I forget I am blind. Anyhow, thanks for reading through this wandering reflection.
6: Letting the world know that blindness is not the characteristic that holds us back. We're NFBRN, the National Federation of the Blind Radio Network.
5: The 2018 Convention Roundup by Gary Wunder. Some of you will recall a man named Garrison Keillor, who did a radio show for more than 40 years called A Prairie Home Companion. In that weekly show, he did a 20-minute monologue about characters he developed in the small town of Lake Wobegon, Minnesota. When asked how he was able to do it every week, year in and year out, Mr. Keillor credited his success to always having an opening line. Well, it's been a quiet week in Lake Wobegon, Michigan, my hometown. His reasoning was that having captured the opening line, everything after that began to flow more easily. So it is each year that I wrestle with how to begin this roundup. Sometimes the themes are obvious. We're approaching 75 years in service to blind people. Finally, we have reached the 75th anniversary. Now that 75 is gone, what do we do now that it is our 76th? But here we are at 78, and it seems all too soon to start counting up to 80. So was there a theme this year, something for which 2018 National Convention will be remembered? I submit that there was, and that theme was raising expectations. The agenda loudly proclaimed it, the presentations consistently confirmed it, and the leadership of the National Federation of the Blind boldly promised it again and again through the actions reported and the promises made. Though the vast majority of us who do the work of the Federation are volunteers, we take the work seriously, for we know this is no game we play with the lives of blind people. As you read through this report, witness again and again what it means to raise expectations and how blind people working with blind people and those who are blind at heart are truly making a difference. When you see an agenda that is 62 pages in print and 102 pages in Braille, you can be certain that blind people are involved in everything under the sun and are prepared to talk about how blindness plays a factor in it. If there is one document that speaks to the diverse interests of blind people, it is the convention agenda, and between its covers, one could find more than 130 meetings before gavel fell on the first day of session and another 25 held between the general sessions. Our commitment to blind children is always evidenced through a large number of seminars and workshops aimed at helping parents see that their children have every chance to succeed. Both our convention agenda and our agenda of the National Organization of Parents of Blind Children show how active we are on so many fronts and how committed we are to seeing that our future leaders inherit a world even better than the one we occupy. When the board meeting began on July 5th, the room was filled with enthusiastic people who responded with a loud cheer to the falling of the gavel. All members of the board were present and answered enthusiastically to the roll call. President Rick Abono began by asking for a moment of silence in memory of those who died this past year. He recognized 36 of our departed colleagues, and together we honored them and others who may have not been on the list with a reverent pause. To help every member get the most out of the convention sessions, we offered Spanish translation and listening devices that can receive Spanish or English for those who need them. Conchita Hernandez announced these services in Spanish, and President Rick Abono did the same in English. The listening devices were provided courtesy of the National Federation of the Blind Amateur Radio Division. We stood to pledge our allegiance to the flag of the United States of America, and then to our Federation flag. Both of these pledges resounded throughout the hall and were recited with pride and reverence. President Riccobono reviewed the current board of directors with those assembled. Members, whose terms expired at the end of the 2018 convention, were President Mark Riccobono from Maryland, First Vice President Pam Allen from Louisiana, Second Vice President Ron Brown from Indiana, Secretary James Gashel from Hawaii, Treasurer Jeannie Massey from Oklahoma, and board members Amy Burrish from Nebraska, Sean Calloway from the District of Columbia, John Fritz from Wisconsin, Carla McQuillan from Oregon, Amy Rule from Massachusetts, and Adelmo Vigil from New Mexico. Board members not up for re-election in 2018 are Denise Avant from Illinois, Everett Bacon from Utah, Norma Crosby from Texas, Everly Hairston from California, Kathy Jackson from Kentucky, and Joe Ruffalo from New Jersey. In addition to our distinguished board members and more than 1,500 people in the audience, we had the honor of being with Sarah Mosley, a woman attending her first national convention at age 101. The convention greeted her with warm applause. A photo appears at this point, the caption, "Apple Diap performs for the convention." The host affiliates for the 2018 convention were Iowa, Florida, and Virginia. We were welcomed by each affiliate president, starting with the president of the National Federation of the Blind of Virginia, Tracy Sofranco. He urged that all of us be early for the next morning's session because in the first 30 minutes the host affiliate had arranged for a first-rate welcome. He next introduced Denise Valkema, the president of the National Federation of the Blind of Florida, who welcomed all of us to the host affiliate suite. She reminded us that there is no better way to mingle with old friends and make new ones. President Jared Nyland from the National Federation of the Blind of Iowa invited all of us to a concert by the performer Apple Diap, formerly of the Black Eyed Peas. Performers also included our own James Brown and Marion Guzdala. For some time now, we have had an ongoing conflict with the Greyhound Bus Company because its website and smartphone apps have not been accessible. Given the extent to which blind people rely on Greyhound to get from city to city, this is no small inconvenience. After repeated attempts to talk with the company, we filed a lawsuit. But much to the relief of all parties, once we sat down together at a table, we found that we had more in common than we had separating us. Greyhound now understands the accessibility problems posed by its website and its smartphone apps. Thanks to the efforts of James Gashel and Timothy Elder, we now have a working relationship with Greyhound. Mr. Elder, an attorney with TRE Legal Practice, introduced Tricia Martinez, the Senior Vice President of Legal Affairs at Greyhound. She said that it is important for people to listen to the concerns of other people, and that Greyhound gets it. Blind people deserve access to our services, and that includes our technology. Bracket, applause, close bracket. You know, I'm going to be a little frank here. We are selfish. We want your business. We want to be the provider that gets you where you need to go, and we hope to do that in a way that helps you live the lives you want, including your independence. We are committed to partnering with the NFB to make sure you have equal access to our services, and that includes our website and our mobile app. President Riccobono observed that some partnerships are new while others are long-standing. An example of the latter is our working relationship with the American Action Fund for Blind Children and Adults, and immediate past President Maurer was introduced to make some comments. He said that the Action Fund has long opened a library from California, but that library's list of patrons does not justify keeping it open. Instead of operating a lending library, the Action Fund will give away its books to those who ask for them, and if they choose to pass them along to others when they no longer have need of them, the ShareBraille.org service will provide a mechanism for seeing that the books find a new home. This service can also be used for next year's flea market of Braille books, so stay tuned for additional information. We next turned our attention to the code of conduct passed by the Board of Directors, recently published in the Braille Monitor, and found in the convention agenda. The reason for the code of conduct is to put in writing the expectations we have long shared for the behavior of our members, our volunteers, and our guests when we work together on Federation business. As President Riccobono said, "The code of conduct confirms in writing what we have had as an expectation amongst our membership in terms of how we treat each other, how we view equality and equal treatment among the members, how we value diversity within our organization, and it sets out in writing how we will hold each other accountable to that conduct." Jeannie Massey followed up this announcement by saying that any infraction of the code of conduct could be reported at any time during the convention, and she provided a phone number that would be continuously monitored for this purpose. She also said that we know that for a number of people, the National Convention of the Federation is the largest gathering of men and women they will be a part of during the year, and sometimes this experience of being among so many people can become overwhelming. For the first time, we have implemented a quiet room where a person can step away for a minute. Someone will be in the room at all times, but it is a place where one can relax, get reoriented, and make plans to go out and interact with the crowd. John Berggren was introduced as our convention coordinator, and he took the opportunity to remind people about the banquet exchange program. Buying a banquet ticket gets you a ticket into the ballroom, but you do not yet have a seat. In addition to the traditional meal, we offer a kosher meal or a vegetarian meal. He said that our convention agenda was available in Braille, print, and in three different electronic forms depending on the way you prefer to view it. He also announced our partnering with internet radio station 195, The Globe, and it will not only be streaming the convention, but it will be providing interviews and other information between convention sessions. Everyone who came to the board meeting had a shared purpose, and that was to find out where the 2019 convention would be held. Each time the upcoming convention was mentioned, people thought we had arrived at the great reveal, but to the glee of President Riccobono and the groans of most of the audience, that announcement was held and was one of the concluding items of the board meeting. President Riccobono observed that our agenda would bring Democratic members of Congress and Republican members of the administration to the dais, and he reminded us that we are known for the courtesy and respect that we give to all who come to visit with us. Sometimes our questions may be pointed and our message is often direct, but in all of our conduct we are unerringly polite, and this is a tradition we want and will preserve. All throughout the convention, we were active on social media with the hashtag NFB18. A review of the tweets sent will reveal both the anticipation felt during the convention and the reactions to the presentations made. Sometimes the very consciousness demanded by the character limitations of a tweet make a point more clearly than many words on the subject, and a review of this year's hashtag will prove to be quite worthwhile. President Riccobono encouraged everyone to review the Braille Monitor, the Nation's Blind podcast, and our app for smartphones called NFB Connect. Although he likes all the ways in which we communicate, he has a particular fondness for the female host of the podcast. Be sure to check it out if you don't already know why. To offer a favorite convention memory that may well make the podcast, call 410-659-9314, extension 2444. Public service announcements will be available soon after the convention for download, and some will be sent directly to radio stations. Two were previewed and excitedly received by the convention. Although there are some parts of the country in which we enjoy a good relationship with the Association for Education and Rehabilitation of the Blind and Visually Impaired, AER, its attempts to revive NAC, National Accreditation Council for Blind and Low Vision Services, and its opposition to our implementing the National Reading Media Assessment to determine whether blind people should read Braille, print, or both, has put a significant strain on our relationship. For this reason, we are planning an AER strike, and Everett Bacon came to the microphone to address this. Because we want members of AER to really come to know and understand us, we will attend the conference they are holding late in July, and will tell them who we are and our desire to engage in programs of collaboration rather than confrontation. Carla McQuillan is the chairperson of the Distinguished Educator of Blind Children Award Committee. Carla and her committee presented an award to a teacher who has been in the field for 33 years, and more about this award will be found elsewhere in this issue. Given the tremendous progress we have made in making more Braille available and in increasing its instruction in schools and rehabilitation centers, the National Association to Promote the Use of Braille, a division of the National Federation of the Blind, has asked the Board of Directors to dissolve the division and reconstitute it as a committee. The request of the division was approved unanimously, and the committee will be appointed by the President. All divisions of the Federation will continue to support and use Braille, and our advocacy for the code and the people who need it will continue with vigor. Much of the work of the Federation is done through committees, and anyone wishing to be on one should contact President Riccobono by sending an email to officeofthepresident@nfb.org or by calling him at 410-659-9314. In the Federation, we have a number of skilled and committed carpenters, but carpenters cannot work without tools. One of the most important tools we have is money. The Sun Fund, Shares Unlimited in the NFB, is a savings account which is to be used as a rainy day or emergency fund should financial circumstances require its use. Sandy Halverson coordinates raising money for this fund, and the state of Arizona is number one in giving to our savings program. Any gift we receive for this fund is an investment in a financially stable future for the National Federation of the Blind. Scott Labar addressed the board meeting on the subject of the Pre-Authorized Contribution Program, PAC. He explained that the program is not for political fundraising, but is the way we make predictable monthly contributions to our movement. It has long been our goal to hit a giving level of $500,000 a year, and although we have sometimes reached monthly giving amounts that suggest we will do it, never have we been able to sustain it for a year. He hopes that this year will be the exception. At the board meeting, we had an annualized giving of $477,117.24. Patty Chang talked with the board and the audience about our vehicle donation program, which allows us to turn unwanted vehicles into cash for our programs. She said that we no longer take airplanes, but we do take cars, trucks, boats, motorcycles, and almost anything that has wheels. To donate a vehicle, people should call 855-659-9314. This is a good program, and we should work hard to promote it. One car donated last month from New Jersey helped us raise over $5,000. GreenDrop is a program which takes gently used clothing, resells it, and generates money for the organization. For more information about this program and the states in which it operates, go to www.gogreendrop.com. The Dreammakers Circle is a relatively new program that will allow us to make donations to the Federation upon our death. While no one is looking for your donation soon, all of us will die, and all of us have an interest in helping those who live on after us to live the lives they want. For more information about this program, call Patty Chang at 410-659-9314, extension 2422. At this convention, the Kenneth Jernigan Fund celebrates its 20th anniversary. Its purpose is to bring new people to the convention who have never attended before, and this year we gave more than 60 grants to help people experience the magic of our national convention. The Blind Educator of the Year Award was presented by Dr. Edward Bell, the chairman of the committee. His presentation and comments by the winner can be found elsewhere in this issue. One of our longtime sponsors and a platinum sponsor for this year was Humanware. For brief remarks, the president of the company, Bruce Miles, was introduced. This is the 30th year in which Humanware has been in business, and the company believes that an important ingredient in being able to serve blind people year after year is the long and productive relationship with the National Federation of the Blind. Although one organization is a nonprofit and the other is a business, our missions are complementary, empowering people with vision loss to participate fully in society, to transform dreams into reality, and to help people live the lives they want. Another mission we share is to see that blind people have access to a quality education. The 30% employment rate, or the 70% unemployment rate, runs afoul of all the missions we share. For a few remarks, Mr. Miles introduced Mr. Peter Tukic, a man who has worked for Humanware for 3 years and has been promoted to ambassador for blindness products at the company. He believes there are two problems we must address. The first one we are all familiar with, the lack of equal access to many cloud-based products that will allow us to get instant information in real time and in Braille. The second issue is just as significant. It is convincing blind people that we must start at the bottom, take jobs we don't really want, learn in those jobs how to be productive and how to be good self-advocates, and eventually move to the place where we are doing what we would call our dream job. What many of us lack are introductory workplace skills, and it is only through focusing on these that we will narrow the gap between our education and gainful employment. To provide these introductory work skills, integrated with an understanding of how to use 21st century products in Braille, Humanware has offered an internship to Christina Laddie, an 18-year-old from Colorado. She expressed her thanks for the award and for the opportunity to be at the convention. For many of us, the highlight of the board meeting is the introduction of our scholarship winners. Kate Mendez is the chair of the National Federation of the Blind Scholarship Committee, and she came to introduce the Class of 30 2018 finalists. Her introductory remarks and the finalists' remarks to the board of directors can be found elsewhere in this issue. So impressed was the board by the 2018 scholarship class that Jeannie Massey made a motion to continue the program for another year. It was seconded and passed unanimously. The National Federation of the Blind Performing Arts Division is chaired by Julie McGinnity, and as a service to convention goers, it offered to send a singing telegram to anyone at the convention. As an example, one was delivered to our president. It consisted simultaneously of the PAC song and Don't Stop Believin' by Journey. Tracy Soforenko again took the stage, this time in his capacity as the chairman of the Jacobus Tenbrook Memorial Fund. The Tenbrook Fund owns the building in which the National Federation of the Blind has space. It will be doing some significant renovations to the space the Federation occupies, including the creation of new sleeping rooms. The ones now used were created in 1981, and this upgrade will change the location and add other amenities that will make people even more comfortable at our facility. Chairman Soforenko asked that we help figure out ways to raise money for the fund in this renovation, and he asked that we give generously when donations are solicited during the convention. Laura James, the Eastern Regional Community Relations Manager for UPS, has been very involved in helping us during the years we have been in Orlando. She thanked the board for giving her time to make a presentation, and she said that while she is the Regional Community Relations Manager in most weeks, for this week she is simply one more UPS volunteer. UPS has been helping the Federation since 1992. She observed that most of the training that UPS members have gotten into how to work with blind people has come from three Federationists who themselves have worked for UPS. In addition to the generous and kind volunteer support UPS has provided over the years, it has also donated $115,000 to support the organization. In addition to Laura, about 24 UPS volunteers appeared with her. Elena Moore has led the UPS effort to help the NFB for 5 of the last 6 years. She has worked for UPS for 29 years, is an HR professional, and sometimes works 12-hour days for the convention, while at the same time continuing to perform her duties for the company. Elena was presented with a crystal vase that says, "In grateful appreciation of 5 years to the NFB community." President Rick Abono said, "Thank you, Laura. Congratulations to Elena. And thank you to all of our UPS volunteers." Eve Hill is a person well known to the Federation because of her work with the Department of Labor, the Department of Justice, and her extensive legal work for us at Brown, Goldstein, and Levy. She was the next to come to the stage. Because of the importance of her comments, they will be found elsewhere in an article in this issue. As the board meeting moved ever closer to conclusion, every member of the audience could feel the tension, but the calmest among us had about reached the breaking point when the time for the great reveal found President Rick Abono saying, "I am not prepared to announce today." As the audience began to growl and roar, the president started over. "I am not prepared to announce today, but someone is prepared to make an announcement, so let's have the announcement." A photo appears at this point, the caption, "The audience, standing and clapping after the announcement of the 2019 National Convention location." What followed was a taped presentation from Brad Garrett, the actor who starred as the brother in Everybody Loves Raymond, and who also was the voice of the Blowfish Bloat in Finding Nemo. After some discussion of his career, of the National Federation of the Blind, and of the conventions we hold, the great reveal came at last. Our 2019 convention will be in Las Vegas, Nevada, at the Mandalay Bay Resort. The convention will run from July 7 to July 12, and rates will be $99 for singles, doubles, triples, and quads. Some of us had to get this information secondhand, because the cheering proved to be louder than the name of the hotel. People were ecstatic, and the wait was over at last. Pam Allen took the microphone in her capacity as chairman of the board. She said that people are excited about the 2019 convention, but the 2018 convention is still ahead, and one which will live long in our memories. "We had so many new convention attendees this year that we did not have enough ribbons for those who attended the rookie roundup." On that happy note, and with an inspirational quotation from John Lennon, Pam concluded her report. The beautiful quotation she ended with was, "A dream we dream alone is only a dream, but a dream we dream together becomes reality." Immediately following the board meeting and the lively discussion about Mandalay Bay and Las Vegas, members gathered for a meeting of the Sports and Recreation Division, the NFB Deafblind Division held a business meeting, the Seniors Division met to discuss an upcoming retreat, and the Diabetes Action Network held a seminar to learn about new accessible diabetes equipment coming to market and strategies for living well with diabetes. The National Association of Blind Lawyers met to discuss strategies for getting more people involved in the field and the work that must be done to advance our cause in the courts of our nation. the National Federation of the Blind in Computer Science met to discuss ever-changing technology that so many of us rely on for work, at home, and more in our recreational pursuits. The Performing Arts Division met to discuss how to break into the field of acting. The National Association of Blind Veterans held a welcoming reception with food and a cash bar for its members. The National Organization of Blind Educators discussed the techniques teachers use in their classrooms. And the National Association of Blind Merchants met to discuss defending the Randolph Shepherd Program against ongoing attacks and new initiatives of the division, including a Women's Entrepreneur Initiative. These and many more divisions will no doubt take advantage of the opportunity to discuss their meetings at greater length in this and future issues of the magazine throughout the fall. Whether you wanted to participate in sword fighting or work on meditation and mindfulness, there was something for you that happened on the afternoon and evening of July 5. Two photos appear at this point. Photo 1, the caption, "The Ladies from Sweet Adeline's." Photo 2, the caption, "Singers from Vintage Mix Performing." When the gavel fell on the morning of July 6, the 2018 National Convention was officially in order. After an invocation from Tom Anderson, who heads our Communities of Faith division, and a $100 door prize to recognize one lucky person who made it to convention on time, the welcoming ceremonies began. Chairman Tracy Sofranco welcomed to the stage a group from Sweet Adeline's called The Ladies. This group was so good that it not only received applause at the end of each song, but drew applause several times in the middle of particularly complicated arrangements superbly executed. This group was followed to the stage by quadruplets who formed the group called Vintage Mix. They concluded their three-song set with a tribute to veterans by singing Boogie Woogie Bugle Boy. The welcome ceremony ended with three moving presentations, each made by the presidents of our host affiliates of Florida, Iowa, and Virginia. These remarks can be heard by going to the convention highlights page, found at nfb.org. Two photos appear at this point. Photo 1, the caption, "Impact of Orlando Drummers Marching Down the Aisle." Photo 2, the caption, "Impact of Orlando Buglers Marching in the Aisle." Dwight Sayer is the president of the National Association of Blind Veterans. He took the stage to honor the brave men and women who had risked their lives for the freedoms we enjoy. He led the traditional ceremony in which veterans came across the stage, introduced themselves, and were given a special ribbon. We were honored to have in attendance a 7-member color guard and an incredible Impact of Orlando drum and bugle corps. They marched through every aisle, serenading us with the rhythmic beat of drums that found the audience constantly applauding. We then recited the Pledge of Allegiance, immediately followed by the singing of the National Anthem, performed by Julie McGinnity of the Performing Arts Division and Impact of Orlando. The convention next moved to the roll call of states. Alaska received a cheer when its rejection of the payment of sub-minimum wages was announced. Arizona passed a Blind Parents' Bill of Rights, and it was approved unanimously by the legislature. Colorado also passed a Parental Rights Bill, of which they are rightly proud. The Idaho affiliate was proud to have the director of the Idaho Commission for the Blind, and Illinois announced that at its next convention, there will be a celebration of the affiliate's 50th anniversary. In addition to its always impressive list of leaders in the Federation and throughout the field of blindness, Maryland was proud to announce that it is the first state in the nation to provide for civil penalties against those who sell inaccessible products to the state. Nebraska proudly reported that it too has had a parental rights bill signed into law, and so enthusiastic was the response by Federationists and others with disabilities that we overflowed the governor's hearing room during the bill signing. New Mexico proudly announced that it has a totally accessible voting system, and the Virginia affiliate joyfully announced that it would next be holding its 60th annual convention. Washington State enthusiastically proclaimed that in Seattle, the sub-minimum wage is no more. With all 52 affiliates having reported, the morning session adjourned. Most people would say that two predictable highlights of every convention are the presidential report and the banquet speech. One starts the convention, the other ends it. When the afternoon session was called to order, the presidential report was the first order of business, and it did not disappoint. In the last year, we have dreamed and planned for the future while tackling the problems of today. Whether it is conducting public education, raising the expectations of blind people, enforcing our civil rights through legal action, creating better public policy through service on boards and commissions, the National Federation of the Blind stands on the front lines. We expect our president to guide and direct all of these efforts, and he does. He expects that in return we give our time, talent, treasure, and tremendous imagination to work with him, and we do. As he says, without you, there is no us. All of this is found in the 2018 presidential report, which is presented immediately following this roundup. Currently, we have 95 people who make up the Dreammakers Circle, not including those who have asked to remain anonymous. Their names were read aloud to the convention, and it expressed its appreciation through cheers and applause. 3D PhotoWorks is a company most readers have heard about frequently in these pages, and the exhibit at the museum in Washington, D.C. gave many of us who attended the Washington seminar a tremendous opportunity to feel the pictures that were featured in Life magazine and propelled its photographer, John Olson, into the public spotlight. He was the next person to come to the stage, and in his presentation he told the story of how 3D PhotoWorks came to be, about the role of the National Federation of the Blind in believing in his project and in helping him fund it, and about the importance of protecting one's lunch when attending a state convention. You can look for Mr. Olson's remarks to be printed in full in an upcoming issue. One significant philosophical challenge we face today is determining how we will incorporate new technology into our lives and the lives of other blind people without compromising on the need to teach and to retain what we have long considered to be basic skills of blindness. In the presentation, Directing Big Data and Technological Innovation, Perspectives on the Importance of Leadership by the Blind, Chancey Fleet brings both tremendous perspective and wise counsel as we consider how to integrate the information we can acquire with our senses using low-tech techniques, while incorporating visual information that new technology brings through the use of artificial intelligence and visual interpreters. She offers that wonderful mix of philosophical integrity and a rich sense of technology for which she is so well known. As she says, we can improvise with technology, perform our own access when we need to, and teach our fellows how that's done, but let's keep the beat of the drums of freedom, the careful cultivation of embodied skills that don't rely on technology, but rely on our self-trust and self-respect. Her remarks will appear in full elsewhere in this issue. President Rick Abono introduced what was to come next in this way. Our next speaker describes his passions as innovation, personal development, changing paradigms, people, and the adventures of life. Well, that sounds a lot like the National Federation of the Blind. His company has never presented at this convention before, but I suspect his company's product has been in many people's pockets. Does anybody use Be My Eyes? Bracket, applause, close bracket. Their work is authentically driven by the perspective of blind people, and here to talk with us about the blind and a new worldwide crowd for access to information is the CEO and co-founder of Be My Eyes. Here's Christian Erfurt. Mr. Erfurt described Be My Eyes and the collaboration that brought it about. He said that the service links blind people who need assistance with sighted volunteers. There are currently 86,000 blind users, 1.4 million sighted volunteers, that the service is available in 150 countries, and that assistance is offered in 180 languages. The service is available 24 hours a day, 7 days a week. Our efforts were recently recognized by Google, as we were given the Best Accessibility Award by Google, bracket applause, close bracket, but that means nothing compared to being here in front of you and having an opportunity for your feedback and to hear your applause. Thank you for that. But Be My Eyes is more than a service for people helping people. It has greater ambitions. One thing that I am very, very proud of with Be My Eyes is that the willingness to help one another is not only in some of us. It is in all of us, no matter your cultural background, your nationality, your religion. People are connecting globally every day and minimizing the gaps between us and them in terms of borders and religions, and realizing that we have one big global citizenship and that we should care more about each other. Bracket, applause, close bracket. Mr. Erfurt's remarks will appear in an upcoming issue. Undoubtedly, the most significant force in social media is Facebook, and the director of global public policy for the company, Monica Desai, was our next presenter. In her remarks, she said, with respect to our ethos, our mission is to bring the world closer together, and that means everyone. Accessibility is a core part of that mission. Consider, for example, that on Facebook, 1 in 10 people use the Zoom feature on the desktop browser, 20% of people increase the font size on iOS, and over 100,000 people use screen readers on desktop and mobile devices to use Facebook. We want to make it possible for anyone, regardless of ability, to access the information and connections that happen on Facebook. One of the projects Ms. Desai is most excited about is Facebook's automatic alternative text feature. It uses artificial intelligence to identify pictures and write captions, relying less on sighted users to do something that is unnatural, picture description, and making the process automated. The goal is not just to identify how many people there are in a photo and who they are, but to say something significant about what is happening in the photo. The company is also excited about the navigation assistant that it designed specifically for screen readers using both the desktop and mobile devices. Facebook recognizes that one of the obstacles to accessibility is that few people know how to implement it because it is seldom part of the curriculum in computer science programs. Therefore, the company is part of an industry-wide initiative to change this and recently received an award for their work. Facebook also realizes that understanding accessibility requires hiring people with

and a platform that is driven and directed by the hopes and dreams of blind people. By moving aggressively, that sometimes means that they try some things. Sometimes those things work, and sometimes they don't. As part of their commitment, they have done certain things like making this convention a place where you can try IRA out for free. I believe there is great value in our working with technology startups and bringing our authentic experience to technology companies, and it is so much easier to do when they have a real, genuine interest in learning from us and incorporating our point of view into their products. I think the CEO of IRA has exhibited this. Last year he was in and around this convention under blindfold, traveling with a cane, not to show solidarity, but to learn something. He has listened to many, many people at this convention and throughout the year, both the good and the bad, but he is prepared to innovate on behalf of blind people and to innovate with us. So here is the co-founder and CEO of IRA, a good friend of the National Federation of the Blind, Suman Kunaganti. Suman began his remarks by saying, "I am delighted to be attending my fourth NFB convention, (applause). An early July tradition that I plan to celebrate with all of you for years to come. IRA is proud to be a part of the NFB family. Many of you have played a vital role in molding our company. I am grateful to President Mark Rigabono and all of you for being vital stakeholders, creating a platform to augment the ability of every human being on the planet by providing instant access to information anywhere at any time. This highly energetic and moving presentation will appear elsewhere in this issue." At the conclusion of Mr. Kanuganti's remarks, President Rigabono offered one more announcement prior to the close of the session. He said that the NFB is all about developing partnerships, and our latest partnership is with the Kellogg Corporation. Jessica Waller, the Senior Vice President of Sales, said that more information about our partnership and the initiatives that are planned will be forthcoming in August. Like the NFB, the Kellogg Corporation believes strongly in education and will be working with us in this arena in the near future. The last matter of the day was the announcement that the NFB and our National Organization of Parents of Blind Children gave away $10,000 of technology to blind children in memory of the late Megan Benning. Our hope is to do this again next year, and this can happen if we purchase a $5 angel pin from one of our blind children. For every $5 in sold pins, a technology company in Virginia will make a matching donation. The Reverend Dr. Carolyn Peters began the Saturday morning session with an invocation, and we then moved to the financial report read by President Rigabono. A review of our financials for 2017 shows that we had income that exceeded expenses by about $1 million. Given that we do not borrow money, this is a good figure. The more troubling figures are found in the first 5 months of 2018, in which we find ourselves with expenses exceeding income by about the same amount, $1 million. What this means is that we are active and successful in getting public support, but the need is ever present, and we must always regard seeking funding for our programs as a major priority in the work we do. After a motivational PAC report from Scott Labar and the spirited roll call from our state affiliates and divisions to raise money for the Tenbrook and General Fund, we next moved to elections. Pam Allen was the chairman of the nominating committee, and she read the slate that the committee proposed. We then moved to the election, and the name of Mark Rigabono was placed in the nomination for president. He was elected by acclamation and said, "Thank you very much, my Federation family. It is truly the deepest honor to serve in the office of the president for this tremendous organization. I have to credit each and every one of you for the work that you do to make what we do look easy. Each and every one of us knows that it is not easy, but what you do in supporting the leadership of this organization makes it practical for any of us to serve. So I'm humbled, honored, and inspired by the work that happens every day by people with big hearts in this organization. It wouldn't be possible to serve in the office of the president, I don't think, without the awesome support and leadership that Melissa Rigabono provides to this organization. (applause). I continue to pledge to do all that I can to build this organization in the good times and in the face of challenges. We are making tremendous progress, but there is so much more we can do. The beautiful thing is that it gets more fun every day. More fun every day. So thank you for the honor of serving. I will always do everything I can for this organization, and I love each and every one of you. Thank you." Pam Allen of Louisiana was nominated to fill the position of first vice president. She was enthusiastically re-elected unanimously. She began her acceptance speech by saying, "Thank you, my Federation family, for this truly humbling honor." Mark Cain said that, "The first step toward success is taken when you refuse to be a captive of the environment in which you first find yourself." In the National Federation of the Blind, we refuse to be captives of low expectations, stereotypes about blindness,
and unfulfilled dreams.

0: teams. We know that by coming together at our local chapters, in our affiliates and divisions, and here at this convention, we will be challenged to stretch ourselves and to accomplish more than we ever thought possible. In the National Federation of the Blind, we know firsthand about the power of working together, the strength and the energy that we draw from the bonds of love and commitment that unite us. We know that our collective efforts bring about individual and systemic change, and that change is life-giving and allows us to grow into someone and collectively something greater than we would ever have believed possible. I think about how different our lives would be today if those Federationists, who met in 1940, had not taken a stand and joined together to organize, and imagine how different the lives of all blind people are and will continue to be because of the commitment we demonstrate. The work we do each day, whether it is talking with a new member, answering questions from a parent of a blind child or a senior losing vision, working to end discrimination, getting legislation passed to protect the rights of blind parents, the risks we take and the possibilities we imagine make our hopes and dreams a reality. We have been nurtured and mentored by our leaders, Dr. Tenbrook, Dr. Jernigan, and Dr. Maurer, and now by President Rick Abono, who shows us each day, through his example and words, what it truly means to be a leader. His love for us and unwavering dedication to this organization are unparalleled, and also the commitment of our First Lady Melissa, whose passion, wisdom, and never-ending commitment inspire us. Thank you to each of you, and to the thousands of members listening online who live the lives they want each day and share our message of hope and empowerment, the heartbeat of our organization. Serving as your first Vice President is truly a blessing, and I continue to learn from all of you every day. I'm inspired and motivated as I stand before you, and I pledge to all of you to keep fighting, keep pushing the envelope, keep serving, and leading with love. Thank you, my Federation family, and especially my husband Roland, for your love, trust, and support. Together we stand, united we will not be defeated. Let's go build the National Federation of the Blind. Thank you. The name of Ron Brown from Indiana was recommended by the Committee for Election to the office of Second Vice President, and his nomination was seconded, and he was voted into the office unanimously. Ron told the convention it was an honor and a privilege to serve on the board, and he said that the other day someone asked him if he had lived his best destiny. In reflecting on the question, Ron has concluded that he is living it right now, and the reason is that the Federation gave him the tools to be successful and is now giving him the opportunity to give back. The name of James Gashel from Hawaii was placed before the convention by the committee. He was elected to the office of secretary unanimously. Mr. Gashel said that he joined this movement in 1965, and the 2018 National Convention is his 52nd. He said that though he is getting older, the vibrancy, the excitement, the energy, and the innovation of the National Federation of the Blind never gets old. He concluded by saying, "In rising to meet the challenge, I'm awfully impressed by the responsibility you think I can fulfill as one of the leaders of this organization, and the one thing I can definitely tell you is that in rising to meet this challenge, I will do everything in my power never to let you down." For the position of treasurer, the name Jeannie Massey of Oklahoma was placed in nomination. She was elected unanimously, and she began by thanking the convention for the trust placed in her to lead in the organization. "All of this is very emotional. You know, we talk about changing lives, and I can tell you that the Federation changed the trajectory of my life. It is so important for us to find people where they are and help them to get where they want to be. That's what we're all about." The name of Amy Burrish from Nebraska was submitted for board position number one. She was elected by acclamation. Amy said, "My Federation brothers and sisters, it is a blessing and a privilege to stand here before you today. I recently read a quote that said, that everything you do in your life to others comes back into your own. That is so true with the work we do here in the National Federation of the Blind. We come in lost, lonely, afraid, maybe frustrated, maybe held back, and tired of waiting for action from other people, and here we find friends, family, shoulders to cry on, to lean on, to stand upon as we strengthen ourselves and our movement. As John Holmes said, there is no exercise better for the heart than reaching down and lifting people up. That is exactly what we do here each and every day." Sean Calloway from Washington, D.C. was nominated to fill board position two. The convention agreed with the committee, and Sean was elected by acclamation. Sean began by thanking his wife and his daughter and by thanking God for their being in his life. He then offered a quote by Martin Luther King, stressing the importance of equality for all men and women. He said that while our country has been slow to address some of the major civil rights issues that confront us, he believes that his work in the Federation has provided a model demonstrating that people of all races, religions, sexual orientations, and other diverse beliefs can not only get along, but can become trusted friends and mentors. John Fritz from Wisconsin was nominated to fill board position 3. John was elected by acclamation. John said that he came to the Federation as a scholarship winner and that this might give current finalists some idea of the future in store for them if they so choose. John thanked his wife, Heather, and all of his children for their support in doing the work that takes so much time, energy, and commitment from all of them. For board position 4, the committee placed in nomination the name of Carla McQuillan from Oregon. She was elected by acclamation. Carla said that when she was first elected to the board in 1998, she was told by Dr. Jernigan that she was the youngest serving member of the board and the second youngest ever to have served. Though she is no longer the youngest member, she still brings tremendous energy to the work of the Federation because of the people in the organization who, through their example, continue to encourage and inspire her. Though she did not mention it, she is the inspiration for many of these people as well. She thanked her husband, Lucas. "I am so blessed that I have someone who puts up with the likes of me every day, and he says he loves it. Thank you for your support, Lucas." (Applause). The name of Amy Rule of Massachusetts was submitted for board position number 5. She was elected by acclamation. In thanking the convention for her re-election, she said, "I want to thank all of you for your support, your mentorship, your kindness, and your forbearance because, as any of you who know me is aware, I speak my mind. It is good to be in an organization that allows for different opinions to be spoken and respected. I also want to say that from the first time I joined the Federation and was given the opportunity for leadership and the first gavel I received from the students, I have taken this on as a tremendous responsibility and commitment. Although the initial draw of the Federation was the work that we do in advocacy, what keeps me going when I'm tired and when I wonder whether I have enough energy is the knowledge that I, along with all of you, have the opportunity to help other people to achieve their goals, realize their dreams, and live the life they want. Thank you all, and let's continue to build the National Federation of the Blind." For board position 6, the final position to be filled this year, the nominating committee submitted the name of Adelmo Vigil of New Mexico. Margaret Downey from New York was also nominated to fill this position. Both candidates made brief presentations as to why they believe they should be elected to the board, and after their speeches, the vote was to seat Adelmo Vigil. After thanking the convention for his election, Adelmo said, "I can tell you that when I joined the Federation back in 1983, I was mentored by many of you. I felt very alone before I joined the National Federation of the Blind, but when I went to that first convention, I felt like all of us were family. Today I can tell you that the family continues to grow. I want to thank my wife Soledad for all of the support that she has given to me throughout the years." (Applause). "I want to thank all of you, because if it wasn't for you, none of us would be here. I pledge to you that I will do everything I can to continue to help all of us live the life we want. Thank you." At the conclusion of the election, President Riccobono said, "Thank you very much to all of the leaders serving on the National Board of Directors. It's an honor to serve with you, and I look forward to the next year ahead. How about a door prize for our elected leadership?" One of the most inspiring speeches of the convention was presented by Joanne Gabias, and it was entitled, "What Does Blind Have to Do with It? The Right to Parent from a Sighted Daughter's Perspective." In making the introduction for this presentation, President Riccobono noted that some people will say, "Well, I hear what you're saying, but how do the sighted children of blind parents feel about it? Though we think we know how our children feel, we wonder what they would say if asked by someone other than us." Joanne Gabias gave a most moving presentation about what it was like for her and her brothers to be the children of blind parents, and it will appear elsewhere in this issue. Jose Vieira is the new executive director for the World Blind Union. He has extensive work in civil rights and comes well prepared for his new job. He began his presentation by talking about his first significant contact with the National Federation of the Blind, that being in 2016. He said that he and some of his friends were first amazed and a bit put off by the talking human signs they found at the General Assembly. They laughed among themselves. But after a time, what they thought silly turned out to be something they found inspirational. "These are the blind helping the blind," they said. "We do not have to wait for other people to help us. We can help ourselves." He said that this is one of the most significant things they took away from the conference. Mr. Vieira said that if people with disabilities all came together to form a country, it would be the third largest in the world. "What unites people with disabilities is that most of us live in poverty, that we have tremendous needs, and that we all share the desire to be productive and competitive. He believes that the World Blind Union, following the example of the National Federation of the Blind, can begin to change the world for blind people, and he pledged that the World Blind Union and the National Federation of the Blind would continue to work together to see that this is done. His remarks can be heard in full on the convention highlights page on nfb.org. The afternoon session began with a presentation entitled Leading with Convention, Making Equality for People with Disabilities the Priority for the United States of America. It was presented by Neil Romano, who is the chairperson of the National Council on Disability. He has previously served as an assistant secretary in the United States Department of Labor under the George W. Bush administration, and he was appointed by Congress to serve in this capacity in 2015. He is now serving in his second term, and it is clear that we could not have a stronger advocate in support of abolishing Section 14C of the Fair Labor Standards Act, which permits the payment of subminimum wages to people with disabilities, including those who are blind. A copy of his remarks will appear in this magazine later in the fall. A photo appears at this point, the caption, Mark Riccobono and Congressman Darren Soto. The Honorable Darren Soto, who serves in the United States House of Representatives for the 9th Congressional District of Florida, came to the podium to speak on the topic, raising expectations for the nation from Florida's 9th Congressional District. Congressman Soto supports all of the issues that we support and have caused to be introduced in this legislative session, and his presentation is a testament to how committed he is to each of these. His remarks can be heard by going to the convention highlights page on nfb.org. Passion is something we have in abundance in the Federation, but it is hard to think of anyone more visibly passionate than our Executive Director for Advocacy and Policy, John Paré. A record year of advocacy for the blind of America, a report from the Advocacy and Policy Department, was the topic on which he spoke, and indeed, we have had a record year in terms of our accomplishments. His remarks will appear in an upcoming issue, as will a summary of those made by Scott LaBarre on the subject of the Marrakesh Treaty and its ratification. At the end of the Advocacy and Policy Report, President Riccobono said, "Thank you, John, for going all the way for the blind of America, and thank you to our entire advocacy and policy team, both paid and unpaid. Without you, we couldn't get it done, so congratulations to all of us." Before moving to the next agenda item, President Riccobono took time to introduce our convention sponsors. Here is what he said. "I want to take a moment to acknowledge our sponsors here at this convention. First, let me make a few comments. We have a record number of sponsors at this convention, bracket applause, close bracket, and I've been surprised that a few folks have said during the course of this convention, well, I know you have to give so-and-so time, they are a sponsor. I encourage you to read our sponsorship material. We don't sell time on the stage. You can't get up here by paying. It doesn't happen. Bracket, applause, close bracket. We invite folks we think have something important to say, or who we want to say something important to, or both. Some of them happen to be sponsors, and even when they are sponsors, we still tell them how it is if you're a blind person. You can't pay to speak at the National Convention of the Blind. I think the fact that we invite many of our sponsors to speak and or the fact that we push on a number of our sponsors to get the work done that's needed for blind people speaks to who we are. Some of the folks on the list of sponsors did not start out as our friends. In fact, it took a long time for some of them to be our friends, but now they are our best friends because they know that we will work with them honestly and that we will not sell out blind people. Working together, we are making a difference. We appreciate our sponsors. I know that they appreciate it when our members stop and thank them for sponsoring. 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White Cane, CNP, Chris Park Design, Chicago Lighthouse for the Blind, Dallas Lighthouse for the Blind, Duxbury Systems Incorporated, Envision America, Envision Incorporated, Federal Bureau of Investigation, LC Industries, McGraw-Hill, Orcam Technologies, PricewaterhouseCoopers LLP, Rosen, Bean, Galvin & Grunfield LLP, San Francisco Lighthouse for the Blind and Visually Impaired, Scribd, and last but not least, our good friends TRL Legal Practice. 20 resolutions were submitted for consideration by the convention. All of them were available for review on the website when they were passed by committee and then adopted or rejected by the convention. A full report of the resolutions and the text of those that passed can be found elsewhere in this issue. After acting on the resolutions, the afternoon session was adjourned. In the evening, Amazon presented a showcase of the products it offers that are accessible. It also held what it called a night at the movies, which included popcorn and snacks. A workshop was held for members whose states are becoming vote-by-mail states, the goal being to provide members with the tools to advocate for accessibility. A seminar on Social Security and SSI was held to help people better understand eligibility criteria, the application process, reporting obligations, and situations in which people can work while receiving Social Security benefits. A seminar was held for Braille proofreaders, the need for Braille proofreading increasing as more Braille is made available. The annual NFB job fair was held to link employers who want to find blind people with blind job applicants. This session not only included meeting and greeting employers and job seekers, but also it included a session on polishing a resume, how to dress for success, and how to prepare oneself to talk with an employer. Of course, there was the traditional showcase of talent presented by the Performing Arts Division, as well as a Friends of Recovery meeting, not that the two are in any way related. This is the point where the reviewer, especially the president, probably questions the wisdom of the foregoing. On what is sometimes called the longest day of the convention, President Riccobono brought the session to order and asked that David Steyer deliver the invocation. The first program item of the morning was delivered by Nikki Gakos, the president of the National Association of Blind Merchants. He said that some businesses which once dominated corporate America no longer exist. Some are traceable to other businesses that have replaced them, but some are also traceable to the fact that there are fewer people who want to buy in our country. We have systemic problems we must address. When he entered the program, there were 4,000 blind merchants. Now there are 1,839 of them. The average age of blind merchants is around 60. We need young people. Some of the sites we have are attractive to other businesses, and either we mount a defense of the program or we lose out. But we have no intention of losing out, and as our National Association of Blind Merchants president makes clear, we have no intention of losing. To hear his delightfully humorous and moving remarks, go to the convention highlights page on nfb.org. Our much-beloved Anil Lewis came to the podium to address the topic, A Movement of Excellence Built Upon Blind Experience, a report from our Jernigan Institute. He began by explaining that we operate so many programs that it is impossible to cover them all in one presentation. He also modestly observed that he serves with people who are the real experts in many of these, and he has the wonderful job of coordinating their energy and talent. Some of the most interesting work we do is with young people, and dramatic differences in attitudes and skill can be observed in the challenging environments we present. Anil notes that we give people opportunities that they don't normally have in their day-to-day lives, or opportunities they are denied when their classmates have them. When we show them that something can be done, and they next encounter a similar barrier, their response is, "Slam that!" But as important as opportunity is, we also give students the chance to fail and to regard that failure as a learning opportunity and not as an insurmountable barrier. For the student who got lost, we teach proper problem-solving skills that will allow him or her to be successful and to have a brighter future. This is us, building our movement of excellence on the successes of blind people. We have recently completed a grant to make 6 science museums across the country non-visually accessible. Based in part on our success, we have been awarded a second grant for the Spatial Ability and Blind Engineering Research, SABER project. This project will focus on the complex mental manipulation of shapes and will involve engineering design from concept to tactile drafting to model construction. Then there is our Center for Excellence in Non-Visual Access and the work we have done at the request of the New York City school system to help it make its systems accessible. The Jernigan Institute now has a research advisory council, and its job is to make sure that we are an active and vital part of all research that's going forward that may affect people who are blind. Our executive director posed an interesting question to the audience. If we are asked to help with a project to develop a haptic windshield that will be placed in the back of a car and will let us see where we have been, should we become involved? When put to a vote, the audience was timid, and he thought this was good because there is no clear yes or no. Having a display of where we've been may not be a good idea, but being involved in the creation of a device that can give us a tactile representation of something we otherwise would not see is a good idea. Maybe it won't be the back windshield of a vehicle. Maybe it will be something we can place on our lap, and perhaps we will be able to control the focus of the thing it is that we want to touch. So the answer is that we work with the developers, encourage them, and direct them in ways that will be helpful to us. In his last major item, Anil discussed the career mentoring program that we are now rolling out. In this program, we go beyond connecting one mentor and one mentee. Our goal is to connect one mentee with many mentors, thereby increasing the richness of the mentee's experience and helping to ensure that no one mentor feels overloaded by the responsibility he or she has undertaken. Anil concluded by saying, "We must share our philosophy everywhere we go, and in everything we do, we must be real to ourselves. In every place that we go, and in every program that we operate, our philosophy must be the same. We must travel and wear different hats in so many different places, but in every place, regardless the hat, we are wearing it on our Federation head." Carlton Ann Cook Walker is a familiar name to most Federationists. Most of us know her daughter, Anna Catherine, but few of us know the story of Steve, Carlton, and Anna Catherine coming to the National Federation of the Blind and why. In a moving presentation, Carlton explained how Job 1 was saving her daughter's life, that Job 2 was learning that Anna Catherine is blind and figuring out that what she needed would not easily be gotten from the educational professionals who were to help her, and that Job 3 was getting the training and associating with the right people to see that her daughter would have a chance at living the life she wants. Carlton's presentation will be found in an upcoming issue of this magazine. Raising Expectations for Education and Rehabilitation, Creating Opportunities for the Blind through the United States Department of Education, was presented by the Assistant Secretary in the Office of Special Education and Rehabilitative Services, Johnny Collett. The Secretary said that many of the conclusions he has arrived at about special education have come from his years of experience in many different capacities within education and human services. One of the things he has learned is that a number of agencies end up serving the same people, even though they may have different relationships with them. One might call a person a student, one a client, one a patient, one a juvenile offender. The takeaway for him was that the agencies with which he has worked needed to coordinate so that they treated a person and not a synonym. They needed to focus not only on getting better separately as individual service providers, but to consider how much better for the individual if they got better collaboratively. The result would most certainly be that collectively they would have an outcome greater than the sum of its parts. He said that the service providers have to see the difficulties encountered by children not as problems with kids and families, but as problems for our agencies to solve for our children. He believes that the problem is not that people don't work hard. If the problem for our children was just about working hard, we would already have solved it. He believes the answer is to be found in working differently and working collaboratively. Our work should be about preparing individuals, not protecting turf. At the conclusion of his remarks, three questions were directed to Assistant Secretary Collett. A charitable characterization of his answers would be that they were a bit vague in general. A more straightforward characterization would be that they were a polite refusal to answer. It is not at all clear that the Assistant Secretary is prepared to be an advocate for integrated employment, or that he is prepared to put pressure on the states to follow the law in making Braille the default reading medium for blind people, and seeing that students get quality instruction in it. Courtesy and respect are absolutely essential in discussing contentious issues, but neither will serve as a real justification for evasion. Listening is essential, but it is not the same as engaging in real dialogue. In a wonderful change of pace and mood, we were next treated to the item entitled Playing Your Hand, a blind songwriter doing what it takes to live the life he wants. The presenter was J.P. Williams, a performer, songwriter, and accessibility technology professional who lives in Nashville. Fortunately, Indiana, the state in which he was born, started him on the path to learning Braille at age 4. When he was 6, he and his parents moved to Texas. Even with all the talent this man brings to life, the educational system in Dallas said that because he was blind, he was not teachable, and the agreement was that he would go through school and be given an attendance certificate. He and his parents did not know that this was unnecessarily limiting, and it wasn't until his junior year of high school that he realized he was not accumulating the credits necessary to go to college. He transferred to the Tennessee School for the Blind, got his high school credits, went on to college, and graduated. Putting aside all of the misconceptions about compensatory senses and the blind having greater musical talent, the truth is that to make it in Nashville is tough, and blindness doesn't make it one bit easier. But J.P. Williams has dared to follow his dreams, and the presentation that outlines how his life has gone so far will appear in an upcoming issue of this magazine. We need more blind people on stage and on the big screen. Given that blind people represent a cross-section of our society, it stands to reason that some of us want to be actors and that some of us have the talent to fulfill that dream. Merrily Talkington is a blind actor, writer, director, and activist. The presentation she gave was entitled Authentically Blind on Stage and Screen, One Blind Actress Transforms Obstacles into Stepping Stones. In her moving narrative, she talked about how risky it is to dream, how difficult it is when those dreams don't initially pan out, how much pressure there is to perform when one truly gets the opportunity, and the satisfaction that comes when one is successful and is challenged to do even more. Ms. Talkington's spectacular performance that moved every person in the room at our 2018 National Convention will appear later in the fall. Our morning session concluded with the presentation that was well worth delaying our lunch. It was entitled, Overcoming Obstacles and Recognizing Opportunities. A Blind Entrepreneur Breaks Through Barriers Everywhere He Builds. Its presenter started out as a childhood actor, graduated from Harvard at the age of 19 with 2 degrees, one in mathematics and the other in computer science, became a lawyer, went on to work as a clerk for 2 Supreme Court justices, co-founded an internet startup, and now is an entrepreneur in Central Florida running a company that does $150 million of business every year. Our presenter was Isaac Lidsky. He began by describing his career as a childhood actor and what it felt like at age 13 to learn that he was going blind. He thought that he knew about blindness, and he harbored all of the fears and misconceptions that most people do. He described his transformation in thinking and explained that every day when he encounters people who have misconceptions about blindness, he makes himself remember how he felt and takes the opportunity to teach them the new reality that he understands and lives. His moving words will appear in full later this year. To begin the final convention session before the annual banquet, President Riccobono introduced our next guest by saying, "Our first agenda item is, from raising wages to defending the right to live in the world, a champion for disability rights and friend of the blind. We have a gentleman who was born in Pennsylvania. He has distinguished himself through strong service both to our nation and as a champion for equality of opportunity. After a year of law school, he was drafted into the United States Army in 1968, where he won several medals. He began his legal career in private practice in 1972 and eventually became the assistant district attorney in Erie County, Pennsylvania in 1980. In 1982, he was first elected to the United States House of Representatives, and he won re-election 6 times. He was elected governor of the state of Pennsylvania in 1994, and he was re-elected in 1998 with 50% of the vote. I told him that this crowd might rival his best campaign crowd. He has done many things, but after the terror attacks of September 11, 2001, President George W. Bush called upon him to manage the creation of the Office of Homeland Security, and later he became the first department secretary. He has gone on to create advisory and consulting businesses, but probably if he wants you to know anything, it is that in and amongst all the work he has done in public service, he's most proud of being a family man. He comes to us as chairman of the National Organization on Disability, a position that he uses to champion equality of opportunity for all people with disabilities. Please welcome the Honorable Tom Ridge. Governor Ridge spoke about the National Organization on Disability and its close working relationship with the National Federation of the Blind. He talked about the frustration of working with a population that experiences such a high rate of unemployment and how fatiguing it can be to keep up the good fight in the midst of all the bad news. He hastens to add that not all of the news is bad and that an expanding economy finds employers looking for talent in places they have not traditionally looked. This is a sign of hope for people with disabilities. Governor Ridge's remarks will appear in an upcoming issue. Aviation, Technology, and Law was the next presentation presented by immediate past President Maurer, and it was enthusiastically received by the convention. In his remarks, our Director of Legal Policy discussed the law and its treatment of blind people. Too often we are viewed as the recipients of charity and government largesse, people who should be grateful for any scraps we are thrown or any participation we are allowed to have. But we have moved beyond this place, and we have the right to make reasonable demands for access to information and the technology that delivers it. The aviation industry has been slow to acknowledge our needs in every aspect of travel, from how we are treated before embarking, the way we are treated on flights, and even the way we are treated after disembarking. Dr. Maurer's comments can be found later in this issue. Following immediate past President Maurer to the stage was Blaine Werke, the Assistant General Counsel in the Office of Aviation Enforcement and Proceedings for the United States Department of Transportation. Her remarks were entitled, Equal Access in Air Travel for the Blind, Raising Expectations from the United States Department of Transportation. She said that while there are still a number of problems in the enforcement of the Air Carrier Access Act passed in 1986, the United States Department of Transportation is aggressively pursuing solutions to many of these that have been identified by blind and disabled passengers. Everything from kiosks to guide dogs was covered in her remarks, and they will be found in an upcoming issue. James Gashel is the chairperson of the Dr. Jacob Bolotin Award Committee. This is the 10th year in which the National Federation of the Blind has made time on its agenda to present these awards, and we are proud to work with the Santa Barbara Foundation to see that deserving individuals and organizations are recognized. A report of the Bolotin presentation will be found elsewhere in this issue. Shaping Automotive Innovation for the Future, an Alliance with the Blind of America, was the next item on the agenda, and it was presented by Mitchell Bainwall, the President and CEO of the Alliance of Automobile Manufacturers. Mr. Bainwall commended the National Federation of the Blind for its pioneering work on the Pedestrian Safety Enhancement Act and said that no other organization has demonstrated the leadership and initiative that the Federation has demonstrated. This puts us in a good position to have influence as automakers, legislators, and regulators make the changes necessary to move from human-driven vehicles to self-driving vehicles. Mr. Bainwall's remarks will appear in an upcoming issue. Mrs. Jernigan was invited to the stage to present the Kenneth Jernigan Award to Mitch Bainwall, and this presentation can be found elsewhere in this issue. A photo appears at this point, the caption, Scott LaBarre. Scott LaBarre was invited to introduce our next guest, who has been very helpful in advancing the rights of blind people to information through his work with the United Nations and the World Intellectual Property Organization. Our presenter was Francis Gurry, and his remarks were entitled, No Borders to the World's Knowledge, A Commitment to Accessibility for the Blind. He began his address with these remarks. Thank you very much, Scott. Dear friends, it really is a privilege to be with you. It's a thrill to be at the National Convention of the National Federation of the Blind, and I would say that it is one of the highlights of my career to be with you to jointly celebrate the conclusion of the Marrakesh Treaty and the pending ratification of the Marrakesh Treaty by the United States of America. Bracket, applause, close bracket. I'd like to thank Mark Riccobono, President of the NFB, Fred Schroeder, President of the World Blind Union, Scott LaBarre, your indomitable negotiator, who has really led the process of negotiation and compromise that resulted in the Marrakesh Treaty. Mr. Gurry went on to describe what the Marrakesh Treaty would do for rich and poor countries alike, discussed the time required to get a treaty passed, and explained what a remarkable process it was that we were able to do this in 4 years. His remarks will appear in full later in the fall. In every convention, we always look forward to new people who take the stage, but we also rejoice when old friends come to celebrate with us. Such is the case when Ray Kurzweil, Director of Engineering at Google Incorporated, takes the stage. This year, his topic was Artificial Intelligence and Authentic Experience, Remarks from an Innovation Partner of the Blind. Having come to his first convention in 1975, the 2018 National Convention makes the 44th he has attended. He began by talking about his love for the promotion of civil rights, and that it began in his family long before when his grandmother started a school for girls in the 1880s. Ray was present for some of Dr. Martin Luther King's marches, and one of the things that drew him to the National Federation of the Blind was our insistence on confronting many of the issues that face us as civil rights concerns rather than medical ones. He said that when he was shopping his idea for a reading machine to help the blind, he visited a number of organizations. They commended him on his effort, wished him well, and sent him on his way. It was only when he came to visit James Gashel in our Washington office that he was connected with people who not only wished him well, but did something to make that wish come true in the way of funding, contracts, and expert blind engineers who could help in the design of the product. He said that this experience in his young life gave him a real appreciation for how products should be developed. Since then, he has gone on to make major contributions in the fields of synthetic electronic music, speech recognition, and overall pattern recognition, the latter bringing significant advancements in the field of artificial intelligence, since much of intelligence is pattern recognition. To listen to his remarks in full, go to the NFB Convention Highlights page on nfb.org. When the banquet convened at 7 p.m., we had a beautiful invocation by Everly Hairston, who was joined in an initial song of praise by Arietta Woods. Dr. Maurer was the master of ceremonies, and he had great fun giving away door prizes and made a friend every time a winner was found. After drawing the winners who participated in building the Kenneth Jernigan Fund, we next heard from our PAC chairman, Scott LaBarre. He said that we fell somewhat short of his goal of reaching $500,000 in pledges, but that we were successful in raising our PAC pledges by $21,000, so we now have giving that totals $498,055. Certainly, all of us hope that we can reach and exceed the $500,000 mark through the generosity of those who will be attending our fall conventions. After conducting some drawings from Federation divisions, sponsors, and exhibitors, Dr. Maurer introduced the head table and then introduced the president of the National Federation of the Blind, Mark Riccobono, to deliver the banquet address entitled Authenticity, Diversity, and the Synergy of the Organized Blind. In his address, he focused on the tremendous role women have played in the creation and advancement of our movement, despite the fact that blind women have traditionally had less opportunity to participate in and have a meaningful impact on the societies in which they have lived. President Riccobono's address will appear elsewhere in this issue, and what a tribute it is to the women and the men who have given of their time, talent, and treasure to create the movement we have today. In keeping with long-standing tradition, Ray Kurzweil was invited to the podium to make some remarks. He wondered aloud just what it was that he did wrong to have been assigned the role of making comments after the banquet speeches given to the National Federation of the Blind. He said that he particularly appreciated the highlighting of women in the history of the Federation, given his own family's commitment to the education of girls and women. Mr. Kurzweil was followed to the microphone by First Vice President Pam Allen. Her purpose in taking the microphone was to present the Global Literacy Award to Frances Gurry. Her remarks and those of the recipient will be found elsewhere in this issue. Dr. Maurer took back the microphone, shifting for a moment from his service as Master of Ceremonies to the chairman of the Jacobus Tenbroek Award Committee. He observed that when Dr. Tenbroek started the work of founding the National Federation of the Blind, many people were of the opinion that blind people had no future. Creating an organization would not alter that, for adding zero to zero, no matter how many zeros you had, would still result in zero. But Dr. Tenbroek knew differently, his own life and those of his intimates proclaiming that blind people did have a future, and more of them would have if they put their hearts and minds into the collective effort that could be marshaled by the creation of the National Federation of the Blind. Dr. Maurer's presentation of the Jacobus Tenbroek Award can be found elsewhere in this issue. No banquet would be complete without the presentation of our 30 scholarship winners, and Kate Mendez came to the stage to introduce all of them and then to reveal which awards they would each receive. Kate's presentation and the remarks made by the Kenneth Jernigan Scholarship winner will be found elsewhere in this issue. After drawing several fantastic door prizes, the last of which being $1,000, the 2018 convention of the National Federation of the Blind was adjourned. Even after a long week of meetings and little sleep, we Federationists did not quietly sneak back to our rooms, but instead took up the challenge of making the most of the next few hours that would let us wrap up our annual family reunion. The 2018 convention of the National Federation of the Blind became history when the gavel fell on the evening of July 8th, but to consign it to the pages of history would be a mistake. Though the travelers are back home, the hotel space is being used by another group, and the luggage is most certainly unpacked, the real work of the convention has just begun. Now we internalize what was said, begin implementing the policies, and start the work of carrying out many pledges and promises made to each other as we said goodbye for a time to the city of Orlando and the name Rosen, which has for almost a decade represented quality rooms and meeting space for the largest meeting of the blind in the world. When next July rolls around, even more of us will be found in Las Vegas, Nevada, but between now and then there is work to be done, members to be recruited, funds to be gathered, expectations to be raised, and lives to be changed for the better. This is our commitment, and this is our promise. We will make it come true because we are the National Federation of the Blind.
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2: Hello, and welcome to the Nation's Blind Podcast. I'm Melissa Riccobono, and I'm here with...
3: Anil Lewis. Melissa.
2: Yes, Anil.
3: It seems like we're on a roll. We got a whole lot of stuff going on around audio description.
2: We are on a roll, but before we start, did you watch the Oscars? Were you able to tune in?
3: Oh, I was traveling at the time, and I regret that I was not able to see the audio described Oscars. I was so disappointed.
2: Yeah, I actually didn't get to see them either, unfortunately. But
3: I did hear
2: from a few people.
3: Yeah.
2: Yes, I also did, and heard from people that didn't know about it until they heard our podcast. So it's I'm really happy we were able to bring that breaking news. And today we're not bringing breaking news, but we're still bringing news.
3: Well, when we announce it, it's always breaking. And this is the Nation's Blind Podcast. So you heard it here first. It's what we should always buy into. Yeah. But with the Oscars, I really love people really excited about actually hearing the wardrobe that people are wearing. That's always been kind of a big thing. And I didn't realize how big a thing until I, you know, participated in some discussions with some of my friends. And that's really kind of been the focus of what they really benefited from in the audio description. But there you go. So what are we doing? Who are we talking to today, Melissa?
2: We are talking to Peter Kay from Spectrum, I believe. Is that correct?
3: Charter Spectrum. Yeah,
2: Peter. Charter Spectrum. Yeah. Should we just bring Peter right in?
3: Sounds good to me.
2: All right. So, Peter, how are you?
4: I'm doing great. It's great to be on. Thank you so much for having me.
3: So, Peter, I want to humanize you real quick to our audience. The reason we introduced you as Peter Kay is because neither Melissa or I were brave enough to even attempt to pronounce your last name. So why don't you share that with our listeners?
4: It's Peter Kuchiravi.
3: Yeah, just like I said. Perfect.
2: Okay, now I can say it.
3: You did a great job.
2: So Peter, why don't you introduce yourself so that our listeners know why we're here, and then we'll get started with the interview.
4: Sure, absolutely. So as we've mentioned a few times here, I'm Peter Kuchiravi, and I lead the outreach efforts for the Spectrum Accessibility Center of Excellence, as we're known. And my work really revolves around making sure that the accessibility efforts of our team of Spectrum get out to the community, and the feedback from the community gets back to our team. So creating that two-way channel of communication and working with community partners like the National Federation of the Blind, and making sure that all of the perspectives of the blind community are being heard internally. We've got a team of about 20 or so people, a little over 40% of our team are made up of people with disabilities. I would say that Linus is the most represented on the team, simply because we know that cable products tend to be a highly visual product line. And so we wanted to make sure that we got the right representation on the team, on the developer engineer side, to build out the most accessible experiences that we possibly can.
3: Let me offer real quick, because you brought this up, and I just want to make sure we're transparent to our listeners. You are the person who receives the feedback, and we really appreciate that. And we appreciate being a community partner. And I know that part of our introduction was around the effort for a blind individual to go to work in one of the customer service jobs at Charter Spectrum. And I just want to thank you, you know, with respect to the responsiveness and just the honesty and the transparency of what Spectrum is doing to try to make that possible, to really gainfully employ people with disabilities. And I recognize the difficult lift of revamping all of the infrastructure around your IT, but the discussions we've had with expressing the commitment and the roadmap to get that done has really been helpful. So we do appreciate the fact that you really are listening and working to make sure that the needs and desires of we as a community are being heard and built upon. So thank you for that. But that's not what we're here to talk about.
2: No, but that's great, because it just proves that it's not just entertainment, it's employment. And that is, you know, lots of companies sort of look at us, look how great we are. We're providing this great service for those people. And then when one of the community says, hey, I'd love to work, I really love what you do, the response is crickets. So
3: very good point.
2: Kudos to you guys. I mean, that is really wonderful. Anil's right. We're not here to talk about that, but I think if we had not mentioned that, that would have been a really big loss. So thank you, Anil, for pointing that out. So what are we here to talk about? Since we're not here to talk about employment.
3: Audio description.
2: Exactly.
3: Audio description.
2: Audio description, every day.
3: Audio description. So will you tell our listeners a little bit about the Charter Spectrum interface and the way that you provide audio description to your content?
4: Sure. So quick background is that many of you probably know, as a cable company, we are responsible for passing through audio description to our listeners from our program partners. And so while we aren't directly responsible for creating the audio description, and we have no real say in how much of that gets handed over to us, we do have a responsibility to pass that through, so that when you're at home with your set-top box, perhaps that guide narration feature, navigating your guide accessibly, and you land on something you want, if it has audio description in the secondary audio programming, that it gets to you. However, one really important thing that's been coming up a lot over the last several years, certainly as I've been on the road traveling and meeting with folks in the community, is we want more audio description. How can Spectrum help with that?
3: Yeah.
4: So we had to really we had to really stick our hand into the innovation bucket really deep to think about what we could do creatively to solve a problem that wasn't directly in our control. And one of those was delivering an app. Some of you already might know Spectrum Access. If you're familiar with ActiveView, that is a rebranding of the ActiveView app. It was a partnership that we had with Alex over there at ActiveView, and it just really resulted, I think, in a wonderful product where we rebranded and we added a bunch of content since. So,
3: can you tell us a little bit about the ActiveView product so we can understand more of the transition? What was ActiveView? I don't think I'm familiar with ActiveView.
4: Sure. ActiveView was designed to be an audio description app sort of in your pocket. So you would have the ability to connect an audio description track to a movie or show. And I think that, you know, the idea was just super. And the execution is where the challenges started coming in, because these big studios were really pushing back. And, you know, as a blind person myself, I know the challenges of audio description over the years and how many hurdles we've faced with all the copyright issues and things like that. Mm-hmm. So rather than a partnership, we decided that if we bring it under the umbrella of Spectrum, that we really had more ability to leverage these relationships that we had with studio partners and bring on more content,
3: nice,
4: both movies and shows. And so we've been able to do that over the last year. I think there's well over 500 movies and shows now currently in the app and growing. So that's really exciting. And we could talk a little bit about how it works too, because I know it can be a little confusing for folks how that works.
3: Yeah, let's parse that through.
2: I think that'd be great. Yeah, let's do that. How does it work?
4: Awesome. So the way the app works is you launch the application and the first thing you're going to be greeted with is, well, hardly much of anything other than content, because the application is not, it's unauthenticated, meaning you don't need credentials to get into the app. So you don't even have to be a Spectrum customer to use the app. And it's absolutely free as well. So
3: I could be watching a movie on a completely different platform using this solution to provide my audio description?
4: You sure can. You can even be watching it on a DVD. In fact, Anil, if you had an old dusty VHS tape that you pulled out and put in there, you could even watch it with that platform, so long as the movie or show.
3: Yeah, you can, but I wish I did have an old dusty VHS cassette so I could produce some of my VHS cassettes to digital content. So if anyone had, no, I'm not going to do that. End up getting VCR shipped to the National Center. That's really nice, though, that it's not specific to the charter environment. Very nice.
4: That's right. So all you really have to do, and, you know, there's a little protection here in place. You know, some people have asked me, can I open the app, find a movie that I want, and just watch it in the app? And here's a small problem with that. This is where we start getting into that copyright issue. Let's say, for instance, what you want to watch is on HBO, but you haven't paid HBO your dues. You can't just hop into the Spectrum Access app and watch HBO's content.
3: Sure, that makes sense. Yeah.
4: So you would have to launch that particular movie or show on your television first. Make sure you've got some speakers playing the sound. And then you'll be able to pair the audio description on your phone with the content that's playing just by hitting a sync button. So you've just got to download the track that you want. And you might see a couple of options there. And we'll talk about the pros and the cons of these. But you've got a couple of options in a lot of cases. One is audio description only. And the second one would be audio description with full sound, meaning you got the sound of the movie or show piping through your phone as well. And then you also have closed caption options for those of you who are interested in that as well.
3: Nice. So let me clarify something. You were very specific of saying you need to have it playing on the television with sound. So how it syncs? The app is listening to the audio content of what you're watching on television, and then it syncs the audio description with that?
4: Correct. So, you know, what we recommend folks do is when you're ready to sync the two together, when the sound is playing, typically the microphone is at the bottom portion of your phone where you kind of close to where your mouth would be if you were holding the phone up to your face, or on an iPad also would be sort of toward the bottom there. So, you know, I would sort of angle that toward where the sound is coming from just so that it can pick up where you are, and nice, it'll synchronize you right to the spot within milliseconds of where you are. So it's pretty accurate.
3: Cool.
2: You know, this technology has been around for a little while. I remember a few years ago, before audio description devices were available in all movie theaters. And I went to my hometown in Wisconsin, and there was no audio description. It's a small town. They didn't have anything. But I watched something from Disney and I was able to use, I think it was called that that point, like Disney Anywhere or Movies Anywhere or something like that. And I was able to get the audio description just through my phone. And, you know, kind of the same awe and wonder was like, wow, this is amazing. Yeah. But I had no idea because that now has been like folded into Disney Plus. I don't know if you can get that as easily anymore, but it's really cool to know that there's another app that does this. And I'm particularly interested in what TV shows are there because there's TV shows that I've heard of with description that I've never gotten to watch with description. And so that's really exciting, especially older shows that you go back and you think, oh, I never knew this or that about the show. And you can all of a sudden now watch it with description. So that's really exciting.
3: That is nice.
4: Yeah. You know, we participated in the audio description challenge and I wanted to watch something that was Spectrum original. And I also just wanted to see how it worked on other platforms. I was able to knock both out with one stone there because some of the Spectrum originals are now becoming available on other platforms like HBO and Netflix. So I was able to watch LA's Finest on Netflix and able to watch the Temple show on HBO. It worked super easy, both platforms. And I think, you know, if you don't mind, I'll just jump in here and say one of the perceived cons was that turned out to actually be a really big pro. And that is, you know, for me as well as a blind person, I like the idea of my audio description, you know, my inclusive design being embedded directly into the thing that I'm watching. So I want to be able to turn my TV on and have all my inclusive features built in right there where I turn the show on. Mm-hmm. Now, the thing about the app is because of that part that I mentioned that it's unauthenticated, you don't have any credentials, you don't have to go through any other screen to get to the content. It's fairly quick and easy to get to that content. But the other added benefit here is, you know, as I'm sitting watching with, you know, friend or spouse or anybody else, what I'm able to do is put that earbud into my ear and have the audio description just for myself. So, you know, I know that a lot of people in the sighted community are, you know, they're now hip to the audio description and they're finding out all the added benefits that they get from it as well. But I've got a friend whose daughter says that I don't like this audio description. Turn it off. You know, so if I'm watching something and she's in the room, I can just put that earbud in my ear and I can have the same reactions at the same times, get all the information from the screen, but not have to impose my audio description on anybody else. So there's definitely an added benefit there in addition to the sort of mobility of the app that I can take it anywhere.
3: Yep, I love that.
2: I'm thinking about visiting my mom and how, you know, she wouldn't mind audio description at all, but trying to talk her through menus that I don't think talk on her TV to get where we could turn it on just sounds like a nightmare to me. So I think it would be wonderful to just be able to, okay, let's go and turn on my phone.
3: And I agree with you. There's been a lot of people that are sighted that recognize the benefit. I have friends who, you know, like to use the audio description because they can clean their homes while they're watching movies, that kind of thing. But you're absolutely right. There are individuals out there, Everett Bacon, who's kind of our go-to around audio description here in the Federation. He talks about the fact that his wife doesn't necessarily like audio description. So I'm sure he'd love being able to just port the audio description in his ear so that they can continue to enjoy watching the movies together. I think that what you're speaking to, though, is just customization, the ability to meet the customer's unique needs and preference. So I think that's a real, real, real good positive.
4: You mentioned a really important point there, Neil, the customization and meeting customer needs and preferences. I will concede that an unintended benefit of this particular design has come to our attention from the deafblind customers or users of the app. And this was somewhat of a surprise, but one that we've now drawn a circle around and we're hoping to focus a little on it and be able to build out these features a little bit better so that customers who benefit from these applications can continue to do so. And that is that, you know, remember I mentioned the audio description only and then audio description with full sound. Well, the audio description with full sound, that means that you can control on your phone through your earbuds or your Bluetooth hearing aids or whatever it is that you've got sitting on your ears, you can raise the volume of that sound to a desired level.
3: Nice.
4: And when the wife is sleeping in the next room over, she doesn't come out throwing lampshade at you.
3: Turn that down!
2: And I would guess, too, that perhaps if you have a Braille display hooked up and you have closed captioning on, it might also work, or I mean, I don't know if that's accessible. I don't know if you've tested that, but I would wonder if it would come through a Braille display as well, so people could read the text on the Braille display.
4: I think that's a great point. Yeah, that is a great point. And I don't have an answer for you. Again, this that would be one of those sort of additional benefits that I think would be a great feature to focus on for sure.
3: And if it turns out

0: out that I know a year or two from now, the messaging is going to be, yeah, Spectrum was so forward thinking that we knew that we were going to have to provide accessibility in this manner. And yeah, but so I like the fact that you're honest about, yeah, it wasn't our intention, but this is truly value added from our effort to make it more accessible.
1: Well, I say that because honestly, I was just recording a presentation for a different conference yesterday and talking a little bit about universal design and just connecting the two points together, which is that when you focus on building a product for people with disabilities, you tend to build a better product for everyone. And yeah, there's unintentional benefits that always come out. And now there's unintentional challenges that you end up facing and hurdles as well.
0: Yeah.
1: But there's unintentional benefits that naturally spring out of those innovative projects, and you have to embrace them and celebrate them. And you know, we're certainly transparent about the fact that some of these benefits are unintentional. But now that they've come to our attention, we can put some developers on it and make sure that they're enhanced.
0: And it guides your development moving forward. That's so you're learning as you go, which I really appreciate. And I appreciate you sharing that with us and our audience as well.
2: So, I mean, I think this is pretty much, I mean, I think we've done a great interview. We know what the, you know what this does. Can you remind us just one more time what the app is called? And also important, can you get it both on the Apple App Store and also on Android?
1: Yes. So the app is called Spectrum Access. Fairly straightforward name there. And it is available on the Apple iOS App Store and the Android Google Play Store. It's absolutely free. The way you'll know it's the right app is it'll say enabled media, I believe is the sort of subtitle under Spectrum Access. Mm. And once you've downloaded it, you're good to go. So you know, there's some tutorials in there that we're hoping to redesign a little bit so that they're a little easier to understand. But the app itself just recently saw a little bit of a redesign to make it a little more intuitive, easier to use. And so you'll continue to see some changes that'll happen in the app that are coming directly from the community. So if you've got questions about the app or you have feedback and you want those implemented, the way to do it is to email us at spectrumaccess@charter.com.
0: Nice.
2: Oh, fantastic. Well, you know what I'm going to be doing right after we get done with this interview? I'm going to actually be getting this app to check it out. I mean, I think this is a great app. I'm also thinking about kids as they're going back to school and watching movies and things for their classrooms that, you know, not all the classmates might want audio description or maybe teacher know how to turn it on. But, you know, there might be some movies there that, you know, aren't necessarily educational, but kids watch all kinds of movies for all kinds of reasons in class. And so I could see this being really helpful for blind kids that are in a classroom also. So as a blind parent of two blind kids, I'm going to be doing this research. And if I have to watch, you know, I don't know, I'm thinking maybe Frasier's described or maybe other things are, you know, I have to watch a show or two to do this research.
0: You're committed to it.
2: Darn, I have to watch a show. I'm committed though. That's how committed I am.
0: And I love
2: to making sure that this will be good for my children and for other children. No, this is great.
1: Well, it's a great educational experience too. We're working right now to discuss an opportunity with a school out in North Carolina. They want to do a movie night. They want to do a movie night for kids with Spectrum Access, and everybody's got Spectrum Access going, and they can watch audio described movies and then they can ask questions afterward. So I think there's a real educational opportunity in some cases for kids to learn more about audio description and the problems that it solves and the opportunities that it presents.
0: Nice.
2: Fantastic. And again, all about employment, because we need audio describers. We need people to write the scripts. We need, you know, we need all those things. And we need, maybe there's a kid out there who can think of a way to make it even better. But I think it's important, like you said, to educate kids that this is something that exists. And yep. This could be a career. This could be a hobby. This could be something that becomes a part of your life. And that's important.
0: Yeah.
2: That's great.
0: Yeah. So before we leave, Peter, I don't know whether you have any resources, but if we could find someone who provides audio description of all of the Gilligan's Island episodes, I think.
2: Yes. Anil, that's so funny. I was actually going to ask you how we get things that are old described. And then I thought, that is completely ridiculous because it's only me that probably cares about Gilligan's Island. But I am a huge Gilligan's Island fan. I mean, there are definitely parts of the program that are fairly visual. And over the years, I've sort of gotten, you know, gotten the gist of what happens. But do you know how shows are picked to be described and how that process works.
1: I don't

0: always know how shows are picked to be described. I do know that we simply reach out to the studios and program partners, and we say we want to place these audio description tracks into this library. It's actually going to enhance the experience for viewers for your content. You'll actually get more business or more participation rather than less. So I know how that transaction works on our end, but if I had my pick for every show and movie I wanted to watch, then I'd certainly have a few requests to put in the request box as well. I'll tell you this, the way this whole thing started, I was working at the Colorado Center for the Blind for about 6 years. And when I got tapped to come over to Spectrum, I think it was my first year there, I had a coworker that asked me, his name is John Sweet. And he asked me, he said, we're doing this May the 4th be with you on May 4th for Star Wars. He said, well, you want to come watch it with us? And I said, unless you've got audio description, my tush is not going to be on that chair.
1: It'll be useless to go with the audio description.
0: And he dug through the deep, dark interwebs looking for that audio description and couldn't identify it. And John Sweet is actually the one who's leading this project for Spectrum Access currently. And that's where it all sort of spun out of, which is how can we deliver more audio description to the folks that need it? And while Star Wars wasn't included on the launch, it did launch on May 4th last year.
1: Nice.
2: Yay. Nice. That is wonderful.
1: You know, we as an organization, The Nation is Blind, would love to help you amplify that call to action. So if you have some instances where, there are entities out there that you're trying to solicit that kind of cooperation and they don't seem to be moving, let us know. We have ways of influencing people.
0: We certainly know the NFB is influential.
1: Yes, absolutely. Well, we appreciate you sharing the time with us, Peter. This has really been very informative. I love the different aspects that Spectrum offers that's unique to Spectrum. And I'm looking forward, as Melissa, to downloading the app and kicking the wheels on it.
2: Thank you so much.
0: Thank you so much for the opportunity. It's been fun chatting with you.
1: So I guess we'll have all of the contact information necessary in the show notes. And we definitely look forward to hearing from our listeners about any feedback that you have. As a matter of fact, I would really love to, in addition to Gilligan's Island, what shows are out there that aren't audio described that you would like to have audio described? We'd love to hear them.
2: Absolutely. Or what shows have you figured out are audio described, or how can you get, because there's sometimes British descriptions and, anyway, we'd love to hear those tips too. What sources have you found? And you can let us know these things. You can give us a call, 410-659-9314, extension 2444.
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1: And you can find us on Facebook by searching for National Federation of the Blind. 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And we look forward to sharing other wonderful things with our listeners on The Nation's Blind podcast. So remember, you can live the life you want.
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4: Is the Baby All Right? By Bruce A. Gardner. Bruce Gardner is the father of 6 children. He is a successful practicing attorney. He is also blind. What is he to do when a perfect stranger confronts him in a parking lot, questioning his capacity to hold a sleeping baby? Here is how he tells the story. I know that although the National Federation of the Blind has for over 50 years been making great progress in changing what it means to be blind, incorrect ideas and negative notions about blindness still abound. However, to my surprise, one old misconception that I thought had surely been eradicated by now raised its ugly head and stared me in the face. When our daughter Becca was just a baby, my wife and I went to San Diego, California, to attend the wedding of a friend. While there, we went to a reception brunch and we took the baby along. As we left the hotel restaurant and walked out to the parking lot to get into our car, I happened to be carrying little Becca asleep in my arms. A well-dressed and well-mannered woman came out quickly from the hotel and asked if everything was okay. We replied that it was. She apologized for bothering us and explained that she was just concerned about the baby. She said, "I saw the white cane and she then excused herself and left. Moments later, she came rushing back, fumbling in her purse for a pen and paper, and asked for our names. When I inquired of her why she wanted our names, she said, "I just want to make sure that the baby is all right because, well, I saw the cane and thought you were blind. Sorry to bother you." And she left again. My wife went back into the hotel to change into slacks because we were going to play tourist for a few hours. I decided that while she was gone, I would just walk around the parking lot, enjoying the cool breeze with the baby asleep in my arms. A moment later, the same lady was back again, trying to get our license plate number. And again, she raised her concern about a baby being held by a man with a white cane. She asked if I was just using the stick as a pointer for a seminar I was conducting in the hotel. I told her it was indeed a blind man's cane and that I was using it because I was a blind man. She again apologized and left in a tizzy. Believe it or not, a few moments later, she approached me a fourth time, expressing concern for the safety of the child. By then, I had had enough. And believing that sometimes the most appropriate reaction to outrageous behavior is outrage, I took a couple of steps toward her and calmly but firmly said, "Look, lady, I am blind. This is my baby, and I often hold, carry, and care for her. She is just fine." I then said, "I am also an attorney, and I know the law. If you bother me again, I will call the police." She did not return. Although she was well-dressed and well-mannered, I could not help thinking she was not quite right in the head. But then I was well-dressed and well-mannered, too, at least until my last comment. And apparently she thought I was crazy for thinking a blind person could safely and successfully raise children. Because Becca is our sixth child and our oldest three of the most polite and well-adjusted teenagers you could hope to find, parental bias notwithstanding, and because I personally know dozens of blind parents who have successfully raised their children, I think I know which of the two of us was right. Experiences like these cause me to strengthen my resolve to do all I can to help the National Federation of the Blind share with others the truth about blindness. I know we are making great progress, but I am amazed at how long some of the most ridiculous negative notions linger.
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6: All right, this next presentation was promised to you earlier in the convention. This is the progress report on our advocacy and policy efforts, and we entitled this one, Power by the People. Our advocacy efforts certainly are supported by the expertise of our staff, but it is powered by the individual efforts of blind people all over this country. And the folks that you will hear from now take that to heart every day as they work as part of the movement to move forward our priorities. Here to lead this afternoon's panel is our Executive Director for Advocacy and Policy. He's now been with us for a couple of decades, and he continues to bring energy and imagination to the effort. Here's John G. Parade.

0: The American author Garrison Wynn said, "Action and adaptability create opportunity." Benjamin Franklin said, "Energy and persistence conquer all things." Both of these quotes ring true for the National Federation of the Blind. Adaptability and persistence are two of our core strengths, especially when it comes to our advocacy. Our most recent Washington seminar is a great example. When we learned that the administration was considering policy changes that could impact the education, employment, and independence of blind Americans, we sprang into action. Just days before the Washington seminar was scheduled to begin, we developed a new fact sheet entitled, "The Laws and Funding the Blind Depend On." We then educated each of the Washington seminar participants on the new information. We urged Congress not to do anything that could undermine three critical laws: the Rehabilitation Act, the Americans with Disabilities Act, and the Individuals with Disabilities Education Act. We educated Congress on the importance of rehabilitation for employment and independence. We educated Congress on the importance of Title II and Title III of the Americans with Disabilities Act for ensuring accessibility. And we educated Congress on the importance of a free and appropriate public education in the least restrictive environment. We also urged Congress to maintain or even increase funding in several areas, including special education, vocational rehabilitation, the Older Individuals Who Are Blind program, and the National Library Service for the Blind and Print Disabled, just to name a few. While some groups would have been frustrated by the last-minute changes, we adapted. And when some members of Congress were unenthusiastic about our message, we persisted. The need for rapid response and decisive advocacy continued after Washington's seminar. On March 7th, we sent out a legislative alert urging our members to contact their representative and senators regarding the expiring Medicare telehealth expansion. We inundated Congress with calls and emails, and I am happy to report that the Medicare telehealth expansion was extended to September 30th, 2025. We will continue to advocate to make this more accessible and effective service permanent. On March 14th, President Trump issued an executive order to close the Institute of Museum and Library Services. There are 39 regional libraries for the blind that get all or part of their funding from the IMLS Grants to States program. On March 19th, President Rick Obono wrote Congress, urging them to fully fund this special program. Our affected affiliates also sprang into action, and I am happy to report that most of the current fiscal year funding has been maintained. We will continue to advocate to ensure that this program is fully funded in fiscal 26 and beyond. On March 20th, President Trump issued another executive order to close the Department of Education. On March 25th, President Rick Obono wrote Linda McMahon, the Secretary of Education, urging her to maintain staffing, funding, and execution of five essential programs for the blind: special education, vocational rehabilitation, the Older Individuals Who Are Blind program, the Randolph Shepherd program, and the American Printing House for the Blind federal quota program. We will not let the Department of Education diminish Braille literacy. We will not let the Department of Education diminish our structured discovery programs. We will not let the Department of Education diminish Randolph Shepherd entrepreneurial opportunities. We demand Braille literacy, full employment, and special education. For years, blind people with guide dogs have been experiencing rideshare denials. We have utilized numerous advocacy methods, but last fall we determined it was time to adapt our strategy. On October 15th, nearly 200 members of the National Federation of the Blind protested in front of Uber and Lyft's headquarters in San Francisco. We demand equal access to rideshare services. As a result of our protest and at our urging, both Uber and Lyft have implemented voluntary self-ID features. These features are helping, but more is needed. The National Federation of the Blind will not relent until this issue is resolved. NFB Newsline is the largest and most effective information and newspaper service for the blind anywhere in the world. It is available over the telephone, the web, the Victor Reader Stream, the NLS Digital Talking Book Player, the Amazon Echo, several Braille displays, and the iOS app. And I am happy to report that as of June 12th, it is now available in the Google Play Store as an Android app. There are 614 publications, and some portion of NFB Newsline is accessed every 1.6 seconds. Recent additions include Safe Living 101, the Illinois Telegraph, the Texas Plainview Herald, the Utah News-Dispatch, the Source, and the Virginia Mercury. There are also TV listings for every cable and satellite provider, seven-day weather forecasts, emergency alerts, and job listings. If you do not already use NFB Newsline, I urge you to sign up. John Stewart is our manager of the Independence Market. I am happy to report that on May 15th, Global Accessibility Awareness Day, we launched our e-commerce service. This means you can now order items 7 days a week, 24 hours a day. The web address is nfb.org/e-commerce. Note that all items will ship free matter for the blind. If you need expedited shipment or want to order something that's not free matter eligible, then you'll need to call the market as you've done in the past. We have over 400 items in our catalog, including white canes, Braille and audio watches, kitchen aids, measuring tools, and games. Happy shopping, everyone. The British author Max McGeehan said, "All failure is the failure to adapt. All success is successful adaptation." NBA champion and former United States Senator Bill Bradley said, "Ambition is the path to success. Persistence is the vehicle you arrive in." Over the past 6 months, we have adapted, persisted, and refused to give up. While our education, employment, and independence have been under attack, we have defended our right to live in the world. We will get the accessible instructional material needed to succeed in school. We will ensure that blind Americans get proper vocational rehabilitation. We will fight for accessible websites and software applications. No matter how many regulations are weakened, we will respond with strength. No matter how many times funding is diminished, we will respond with increased tenacity. No matter how difficult it becomes, our optimism will not be extinguished. We are the National Federation of the Blind, and we will live the lives we want. Thank you. Now we do, as President Capone said, we have an incredible team. I like to say we have 50,000 strong advocates. We also have two in Baltimore that do a great job. And the first one you're going to hear from is Justin Young. So here is Dr. Young.
1: Right up here. At last year's National Convention, we announced the long-awaited adoption of the Americans with Disabilities Act Title II regulations on web and mobile accessibility. This final rule definitively clarified the requirements to meet Title II's equally effective communication requirements in the context of state and local government websites and mobile applications by providing a clear technical standard based on an internationally recognized and widely adopted consensus standards, the Web Content Accessibility Guidelines. This rule also establishes the clarity that educational institutions had been requesting for years and ensured that access to state and local websites, including those educational institutions, will be accessible. Sadly, though, on May 12, 2025, the American Council on Education, the largest higher education association representing colleges and universities, together with 13 other educational organizations, sent a letter to the administration requesting a, quote, delay or to provide additional information, close quote, regarding the ADA Title II website and mobile accessibility application final rule. This is outrageous. The rule was developed over a 14-year period, is incredibly comprehensive, and is the regulatory clarity the education organizations had been clamoring for. The National Federation of the Blind stands with all blind students. We have learned in the past that federal government agencies, from administration to administration, can change its mind. So it is vital we enshrine the principles of this final rule into statute through the Websites and Software Application Accessibility Act. This bill was introduced on May 14, 2025 as H.R. 3417 by Representatives Pete Sessions from Texas and Steny Hoyer from Maryland. The Website and Software Applications Accessibility Act creates a strong statutory definition of accessibility, establishes a technical assistance center helping business owners create accessible web content and mobile applications, and it would hold third-party developers liable. We are working to get a Senate bill introduced very soon. For many years now, Representative Jan Schakowsky from Illinois has been our champion in the House on the Medical Device Non-Visual Accessibility Act. She has committed to reintroducing this legislation in the House of Representatives for the 119th Congress, and we are hopeful to announce its introduction very soon. Also, Senator Maggie Hassan from New Hampshire has committed to sponsoring companion legislation also. This important legislation creates new non-visual access standards for Class 2 and 3 medical devices with a digital user interface, allowing us to effectively, safely, and accessibly use continuous glucose monitors, insulin pumps, CPAP machines, in-home dialysis, and many others. We have the right to independently manage our own healthcare needs and that of our loved ones, and it is high time the medical device industry recognizes that also. Since 1942, the National Federation of the Blind has advocated for the elimination of subminimum wages under the Fair Labor Standards Act. For several years now, we have attacked this problem on two fronts, the federal and state levels. At the federal level, we have advocated in Congress for the Transformation to Competitive Integrated Employment Act, which would phase out over a five-year period this discriminatory and antiquated employment model. We are working with Representative Bobby Scott from Virginia to get the Transformation to Competitive Integrated Employment Act reintroduced in the House of Representatives, and we are confident this will happen in the very near future. Also, we have commitment from Senators Chris Van Hollen from Maryland, and Steve Daines from Montana that they plan to introduce a Senate companion bill as well. At the state level, we are making wonderful progress. On January 21st, 2025, the governor of Illinois signed a bill into law making subminimum wages illegal by 2030. In addition, on May 1st, 2025, the governor of Georgia signed a bill into law making subminimum wages illegal by 2027. Because of the strong advocacy of our affiliates, we have 21 states, plus the District of Columbia and Puerto Rico, that have either eliminated or limited the use of subminimum wages. Those states are Alaska, California, Colorado, Delaware, Georgia, Hawaii, Illinois, Kansas, Maine, Maryland, Nevada, New Hampshire, Oregon, Rhode Island, South Carolina, Tennessee, Texas, Vermont, Virginia, Washington, and Wyoming. We should all be proud of this great list of states, but the fight is not yet over. The National Federation of the Blind will fight for as hard as it takes to get accessible medical devices, accessible websites, and fair wages, ensuring we're able to live the lives we want.
0: All right, thank you, Dr. Young. As you can hear, we're not only doing well in Washington, but we're doing very well at the state level. So thank you, and congratulations to all the affiliates that have done this state-level work. Let's give yourselves a hand. I like to think of it as we have a multi-front war. We're particularly well at advocating in Washington and advocating at in each of the 52 state affiliates. Here to hear more about what's happening in Washington and to hear more about what's happening in some of the affiliates, here is Jesse Shirek.
2: Federationists, it is my honor and privilege to work alongside you as we advance our priorities through the halls of Congress and onto the President's desk. I read your messages to Congress every time we issue a legislative alert. When possible, I attend your meetings during Washington's seminar. And together, we advocate with energy and persistence. At the 2024 Washington seminar, I had the privilege of joining Affiliate President Tara Chavez and her enthusiastic team from New Mexico. In a meeting with Senator Ben Ray Lujan, Tara opened with our belief statement and seamlessly connected it to our three core priorities. Let me show you how she did it. The National Federation of the Blind advances the lives of its members and all blind people in the United States. We know that blindness is not the characteristic that defines you or your future. Every day we raise the expectations of blind people because low expectations create obstacles between blind people and our dreams. Senator Lujan, we want to talk to you about the barriers that stand between us and access to information through websites and smartphone apps. We want to talk to you about barriers to maintaining our health. And we want to talk to you about barriers between blind people and our dream jobs. That introduction sparked connection. And on May 22, 2025, Senator John Bozeman of Arkansas, alongside Senator Lujan of New Mexico, introduced S-1918, the Access Technology Affordability Act. Senator Bozeman has long championed this issue, and when Senator Cardin from Maryland retired, we adapted and found a new ally in Senator Lujan. In the U.S. House of Representatives, Representative Mike Kelly of Pennsylvania introduced H.R. 1529 with lead co-sponsor Representative Mike Thompson of California. We now have 29 co-sponsors, including key members of the Ways and Means Committee. If this is your first convention or your first time engaging with our advocacy efforts, you might be wondering, what is the Access Technology Affordability Act? This bill would create a $2,000 refundable tax credit that blind individuals could use to purchase qualified access technology, like Braille note-takers, Braille embossers, screen reading software, or video magnifiers. You would receive a credit when filing your tax return, and you could use this credit once every 3 years. Access technology is not a luxury. It is a lifeline. This technology empowers us to search for jobs, apply for jobs, and thrive in the workplace. Some may ask, what will this cost the American taxpayers? And that's a fair question. In the fall of 2024, we worked with Mathematica to estimate the cost of this tax credit. When factoring in the federal savings from blind individuals gaining employment and reducing reliance on benefits, the result was clear. A net savings of $315 million over 5 years. That's right. This bill, it pays for itself. When blind people work, America saves. This is the perfect return on investment. Now let's talk about another critical piece of legislation, the Blind Americans Return to Work Act. On February 10th, 2025, Representative Pete Sessions of Texas introduced H.R. 1175 with lead co-sponsor Kwesi Mufume of Maryland. This bill already has 17 co-sponsors. But why is it so important? Under current law, Social Security Disability Insurance, or SSDI, limits how much a blind person can earn before we lose benefits. This threshold is called Substantial Gainful Activity, or SGA. SGA is $2,700 per month. If you earn under that amount, you keep your benefits. If you go over, you lose them. Our solution is simple and fair. Phase out benefits gradually. For every $2 earned over SGA, a blind person would give back $1 of their benefits. This model already works for SSI and early retirement. Why not SSDI? The Randolph Shepherd Program provides a priority to blind entrepreneurs to operate vending locations on federal locations. Many U.S. states have similar state laws. In fact, Tennessee has one of the strongest. In April 2025, an amendment was introduced at the Tennessee House of Representatives, poised to decimate the mini Tennessee Randolph Shepherd priority. Members of the National Association of Blind Merchants and the NFB of Tennessee worked together. With 3 days' notice, they visited all 99 Tennessee House offices. They captured the attention of the news media and after articulately voicing objections, the amendment was pulled. Tennessee entrepreneurs' livelihood was saved and a resounding message was delivered. Do not mess with the blind of Tennessee. In addition to our advocacy work in getting legislation passed, we must work together to object to harmful legislation. In these situations, we must make our voice heard and move forward with optimism, purpose, and persistence. Reach out to our representatives and senators, tell them our stories, share our aspirations, and demand change. When we speak with one voice, we are not advocating. We are transforming. We are turning hope into policy, transforming our dreams into law. It is time we get the Access Technology Affordability Act and the Blind Americans Return to Work Act passed. Object to harmful legislation, raise expectations, remove barriers. We will build a better future together. Thank you.
0: Thank you, Jesse. All right, so along with all of our activity at the federal level and the state level, there's a lot of individual advocacy items that we do, more self-advocacy that so many of you do, and I know that so many of you get help and mentorship from one of our members on the staff, who also helps with things like our Tenbrook Law Symposium. You'll hear more about that, and all of our voting work. So here, please welcome Sanho Steele-Lashar.
3: The Jacobus Tenbrook Disability Rights Law Symposium is the largest and most significant disability rights law symposium in the world. 2025 was our 18th such symposium. It brought together more than 250 attorneys and advocates to elevate disability rights worldwide. This year's theme, Democracy, Justice, and the Rule of Law, defending and protecting our right to live in the world. Its 23 sessions covered topics ranging from emerging regulations and rapidly changing Supreme Court precedent and everything in between. In addition, we've been hard at work assisting you, our current and future members, with all manner of civil rights issues. Since our report at the last convention, we have assisted in more than 400 cases around issues affecting our blind community. We have offered everything from legal information and resources, referrals to third parties, brief services, and full litigation. Just some of our work this past year included advocating for a blind high school student who showed up to his advanced placement exam only to learn that no one had thought to send a Braille exam. That's the right answer. We successfully worked with the college board to emboss and overnight a Braille copy of his test. He took it, and I'm happy to say he graduated with his classmates the following week. When another student went blind at the very end of his junior year, he began self-advocating. Unfortunately, the district gave him a 504 plan instead of an IEP and required him to stay home because they were uncomfortable having a blind student in their building. No matter how hard he fought, no matter how hard his affiliate supported him, the school said no. They refused to provide evaluations, accommodations, or services of any kind. With our help, we worked throughout the summer to get him what he needed. Ultimately, he received everything that he had requested and more, and was able to start back in his honors classes in the fall. We've continued assisting elementary students and other K-12 students around the country to become fluent in Braille, to reach age and stage appropriate levels with access technology and orientation and mobility, self-advocacy, getting off of program modification and reaching and maintaining grade level so that they may compete on terms of equality with their non-disabled peers. We've also continued assisting disabled employees in filing formal charges of discrimination in those instances where their employers refuse to provide reasonable accommodations or make the workplace accessible as required by law. One such charge of discrimination resulted in a settlement for all unpaid wages, all reasonable accommodations, a transfer to a warehouse that he could reach on paratransit, and within 3 months, he was offered a promotion. But that's not all. Just some of our additional projects included providing training on accessible voting and the Help America Vote Act of 2002 in strategic partnership with the National Disability Rights Network. Providing trainings on the importance and the breadth of Section 504 of the Rehab Act and Title II of the ADA. Drafting 2 articles on IEP advocacy for Future Reflections magazine. Drafting an article on web and software accessibility for the American Bar Association Journal on Human Rights. Facilitating the 2025 IEP Advocacy Academy at our national office. Continuing to train and assist IEP advocates throughout the country. Advocating against proposed changes in regulations from various government agencies and more. Further, we coordinated the 2024 Blind Voter Survey from October through December of last year. Thank you so much to each of our 639 respondents. Among those respondents, 502 voted in person at their local polling place. 434 of whom requested or were offered an accessible ballot marking device as soon as they entered the building. Although 118 of us reported that our poll workers had problems setting up the machine, 423 of us said that the ballot marking devices were up and running upon our arrival. ...62% of us cast our ballots on accessible ballot marking devices with no problem. However, 38% of us were not so lucky. This often forced us to sacrifice our right to a private and independent vote. Overall, 544 respondents voted privately and independently in the 2024 election. ...367 of us voted privately and independently using an accessible ballot marking device. However, there is still work to be done. Ballots from accessible ballot marking machines were all identifiable due to being different sizes, shapes, or thicknesses than standard ballots. Poll workers continue to show a deficit in training when they make comments such as, "You are the first person in 10 years to use this machine. Are you really sure you need one?" Even when the workers are trained and the machines operational, the machine's speed, clarity, and rate of speech continue to be barriers to our most vulnerable voters. And again, the number of blind and deafblind voters able to connect their hearing aids or their refreshable braille devices to an accessible ballot marking device, again, zero. Last year, only half of the states delivered an accessible absentee ballot. Only half of those offered accessible ballot return. Thanks to the work of our affiliates, electronic ballot return is now available statewide in Colorado, Delaware, Hawaii, Indiana, Louisiana, Maine, Massachusetts, Nevada, North Carolina, North Dakota, Rhode Island, West Virginia, and Wisconsin. Now, a note on the importance of advocacy. I have said for years that our rights are only as good as their enforcement, and yet, now more than ever before, many of us are afraid to make our voices heard. Even so, it is absolutely vital that we continue to speak up. It is absolutely vital that we continue to speak out. We cannot do this work in silence, and we cannot do this work alone. If we are to impart anything today, may it exist at the intersection of these two quotes. From the Congressman John Lewis, when you see something that is not right, is not fair, is not just, you have to speak up. You have to speak out. You have to say something. You have to do something. And from the historian Aberjani, it can be difficult to speak truth to power. Circumstances, however, have made doing so increasingly necessary. Thank you.
0: Thank you, Sanho. As you can hear, our individual advocacy, our state-level advocacy, our federal-level advocacy, and our general counsel, we are making progress. Our optimism will not be extinguished because we are the National Federation of the Blind. I ask you, who are we?
4: NFB.
0: Who are we?
4: NFB.
0: Mr. President, that is the Advocacy and Policy Report.
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6: When cuts become catastrophe, defending Braille and deafblind education by Justin Young. A photo appears on the page, the caption, Justin Young. From the editor, Justin Young is a member of the advocacy and policy team at the National Federation of the Blind Jernigan Institute, and education issues are part of his portfolio. Here is what he has to say about recent cuts in grants from the United States Department of Education. The Department of Education has quietly taken an action that could devastate the future of blind, low-vision, and deafblind students across our nation. This fall, the department abruptly eliminated more than 30 federal grants that fund Braille training, deafblind education, and teacher preparation. These are not obscure programs. They are the lifelines that ensure blind and deafblind children can learn, read, and communicate on equal terms with their sighted peers. That is why an urgent legislative alert went out from our national office. You can read the full text of the alert at nfb.org/monitor-links. As Education Week reporter Mark Lieberman documented in his October 2025 article, teachers and students learned of the cuts with shock and disbelief. April Wilson, one of only two teachers of blind students in her Illinois district, had been completing a federally supported Braille certification program when she received the news. Some VI teachers can go years at a time and not teach Braille, she told Education Week. When we get that student who's blind in our district, we'd better get ready. Without those grants, she and hundreds of other educators will lose the opportunity to get ready at all. According to the Education Week report, the department has discontinued funding for Braille training programs at California State University and the University of South Carolina, as well as projects serving deafblind children under the Individuals with Disabilities Education Act. In his positive note, a publication for leaders and members of the National Federation of the Blind of South Carolina, affiliate president Marty McKenzie noted, "I was notified on Sunday, September 6, 2025, that Project Inspire 2, Access and Equality in STEM Learning for Individuals Who Read Braille, grant, has been defunded effective September 30, 2025. Dr. Tina Herzberg, a Federationist, is the principal investigator on this grant. It is the third Braille grant she has obtained in her 18-year tenure at the University of South Carolina upstate. Federationists such as First Vice President Lenora Robertson and others learned to read Braille under the first grant. Federal deafblind centers that help families and teachers across states are also facing elimination or consolidation. As Education Week notes, these students represent one of the lowest incidence but highest need populations in education. The federal deafblind centers that connect families and educators across states now face elimination or forced consolidation, meaning that the specialized expertise families rely on may simply vanish. If our students don't have the best quality of teachers, one mother of a deafblind student asked, what are we really giving them? These decisions are more than bureaucratic adjustments. They represent a betrayal of our nation's commitment to equal opportunity in education. Braille literacy is not an elective skill. It is the foundation of learning for blind students. When teacher training programs are dismantled, students lose access not only to Braille, but to literacy itself. For deafblind students, whose numbers are small but whose needs are complex, the loss of coordinated federal support could mean no meaningful instruction at all. This is not fiscal prudence. It is moral gross negligence. The National Federation of the Blind knows what happens when society treats the education of blind and deafblind children as expendable. We fought for decades to secure the right to learn Braille, to receive materials on time, and to be taught by trained professionals. We know that when blind and deafblind children are denied those tools, the result is not merely academic failure, it is a lifetime of limited opportunity. The Department of Education must reverse course and restore these essential programs. Our children's literacy and future depend on it.
4: 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We make the Braille Monitor available on NFB Newsline, and you can subscribe to it in several formats. 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Choose the Publications and Media link, and then choose Braille Monitor.
7: Recipes. Recipes this month were contributed by members of the National Federation of the Blind of South Carolina. Shrimp and Brown Rice by Herbert Boykin. A photo appears on the page, the caption, Herbert Boykin. Herbert Boykin retired in 1991 as a stucco mason from New Jersey. In 1992, Herbert Boykin joined the Sumter chapter of the National Federation of the Blind of South Carolina. He enjoys preparing creative one-dish meals. Ingredients. 1 pound of frozen or fresh medium-sized peeled shrimp, 2 bags of boil-in-the-bag brown rice, 1 small onion diced, 1 can of diced tomatoes, 1 cup of chicken broth, 3 shakes of garlic, red peppers, and ginger. Method. Boil the 2 bags of rice in a separate pot for 10 minutes, then pour 2 tablespoons of olive oil in a large skillet. Sauté shrimp and diced onions together in skillet. When the rice is done, add to the sautéed shrimp and onions and stir together in the skillet. Add chicken broth, 1 can of diced tomatoes, 3 shakes of each spice. Stir together and simmer for 15 minutes. Ready to serve 4 to 6. 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Carbohydrates 15 grams. Grandpa's Southern Banana Pudding by Jennifer Baser. A photo appears on the page. The caption, Jennifer Baser. Jennifer Baser is the president of the South Carolina affiliate. She enjoys spending time at ballparks watching her son, Cade, play baseball, and at meets watching her daughter, Caitlin, compete in gymnastics.

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Chill in refrigerator for 30 minutes. Enjoy! Got a Little Kick Chili by Jennifer Baser. Ingredients: 2 pounds 90% lean, 10% fat ground beef. 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Method: in a large skillet, brown ground beef, drain well. Add drained ground beef to a large stock pot. Add both envelopes of seasoning. Stir well. Combine rest of undrained canned ingredients and mix well. Let simmer on medium heat for 15 minutes. Add salt and pepper to taste. Turn to low heat for an additional 30 minutes to ensure all ingredients are well combined. You can also cook on low for 2 hours in a slow cooker once ground beef is cooked and drained. Enjoy! Modifications: to tone down the spice of the chili, if you do not prefer Rotel with chilies, replace them with 2 14-ounce cans of diced tomatoes for less spice, making that 4 14-ounce cans of tomatoes. Use envelopes of mild chili seasoning. Use another kind of beans instead of sweet heat. Blueberry Buckle by Shannon Cook. Shannon Cook has so many titles and accomplishments that even to say this is condensed is an understatement. She is celebrating 30 years in the National Federation of the Blind, is currently a state officer, has often been on the affiliates board, and has been a chapter president. Ingredients: 10 tablespoons unsalted butter, 2/3 cup sugar, 2 eggs room temperature, 1/2 teaspoon salt, 1 1/2 teaspoons baking powder, 1 1/2 teaspoons vanilla extract, 1 1/2 cups flour, 4 cups fresh or frozen blueberries. 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
2: Another perspective on Kids Camp by Sharon Maneki. From the editor, in June of this year, we published an article by Chris Nussbaum entitled From Doubt to Dedication, My Journey in the Federation. Chris is recounting of events that happened to him when he attended a camp sponsored by Blind Industries and Services of Maryland has occasioned several responses, some from the staff of BISM, whose perception of the camp differs greatly from Chris's. Two questions have been respectfully put to me. One is why I ran such an article without first fact-checking it. The second is whether running the article means that this is the Federation's view of the camp and the Blind Industries and Services of Maryland. When we run an article in the Monitor that we consider an investigative piece, we do our best to determine that all of the statements made are factual. Of course, only a small number of articles fall into this category. Many clearly are opinion pieces. Here was my day participating in a walk to fight leukemia, and here's how it felt as a blind person. Here was my trip through an airport with the reactions of one woman to my journey. I published the article by Chris Nussbaum believing it was clear that this was an opinion piece being told from the perspective of a teenager and relating his perceptions as a child of 6. Had I made this clear in the headnote, no one would have considered that this might be a Federation assessment of Blind Industries and Services of Maryland or the camp Chris attended. I consciously refrained from adding this cautionary note because my intention was to let Chris's article be read without apology or distance. Sharon Maneki has written to provide a different perspective about the camp, and in the interest of fairness and in an attempt to paint a clearer picture of the camp, I gladly print it here. A competent historian tries to get as many perspectives or views as possible when writing about a particular event. When writing about specific events in the U.S. Civil War, a historian may not limit himself to describing the perspectives of Union soldiers, but may also include those of Confederate soldiers, as well as slaves and plantation owners. Although the article, From Doubt to Dedication, My Journey in the Federation, by Chris Nussbaum, in the June 2013 issue of the Braille Monitor, was intended as a personal reflection rather than historical commentary, I would like to offer another perspective on Kids Camp, Kids Independence Development Summer Camp, that differs from Chris's perspective. Kids Camp was a one-week overnight camp sponsored jointly by Blind Industries and Services of Maryland, BISM, and the Parents Division of the NFB of Maryland. Kids Camp began in 1996 and ran consecutively for about 10 years. I believe Chris was enrolled in Kids Camp in 2004 when he was 6 years old. As the president of the Maryland affiliate during the years when this program was offered, I always visited the camp to work with the children and to support camp staff. I genuinely enjoyed my time at Kids Camp. I was present on the night that Chris described in his well-written article. As Chris mentioned, it was the last night of the program. At that time, Chris was a timid traveler, as are many 6-year-old children. Chris would stand and wait for direction and was reluctant to move at all. Camp staff wanted him to walk out to the campfire on his own. Contrary to his recollection, he was never left in the building by himself. Loretta White, the director of the program, was always nearby, waiting for Chris and other reluctant souls to inch their way forward. I observed Loretta bringing Chris to the campfire. She knew that, even though Chris did not accomplish the task of independent travel that night, he needed his supper. She also knew how much Chris enjoyed stories read by Kit Bloom, the children's librarian at the Maryland Library for the Blind and Physically Handicapped. Loretta White is an excellent teacher. She is also the mother of several severely disabled children. Because of her guidance and leadership, many blind students acquired skills and confidence at an earlier age. Today, her children are remarkably independent adults, despite their disabilities. The BISM staff members who assisted Loretta were top-notch. Differences of opinion about past events as recalled by a young child and a teacher are not uncommon. Some children respond to a teacher's guidance immediately, some may remember a teacher's actions and may benefit from them years later, and some children may never remember a teacher's influence at all. As I look back on my Kids Camp experiences, perhaps Chris simply was not ready for Kids Camp at that time. But we must not give in to our doubts. We must be willing to expect more from our children than they sometimes believe they can do. I am very glad that we were able to have the Kids Camp in Maryland. I was sad to see it discontinued. I am grateful that today we have the Braille Enrichment for Literacy and Learning, BEL, programs nationwide, and that BISM offers programs for older blind children. I regret that Chris feels that he had a bumpy start on his Federation journey. However, I stand by my earlier prediction that Chris Nussbaum will grow, mature, and become an effective leader in our movement.
1: 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Because low expectations create obstacles between blind people and our dreams. NFBRN, the National Federation of the Blind, Radio Network.
3: Live the life you want. Nobody can stop you. Shoot for the sun and break on through. So you're blind, you'll be fine. We've got good news. You can live the life you want. Yes, we know the truth. Do you know our truth? How did you learn it? Have you recently examined, tested, and rediscovered our truth? Or have you taken it for granted, settled for the convenient truth of the moment, or internalized what others have convinced you is the truth? Are you still seeking to find the truth among uncertainty? Author Robert Greene wrote, quote, "If you view everything through the lens of fear, then you will tend to stay in retreat mode. You can just as easily see a crisis or a problem as a challenge, an opportunity to prove your mettle, the chance to strengthen and toughen yourself, or a call to collective action." In response to the early challenges of the 21st century, President Barack Obama observed, quote, "For we have always understood that when times change, so must we. That fidelity to our founding principles requires new responses to new challenges. That preserving our individual freedoms ultimately requires collective action." Related to standing for your truth, Desmond Tutu shared, quote, "If you are neutral in situations of injustice, you have chosen the side of the oppressor. If an elephant has its foot on the tail of a mouse, and you say that you are neutral, the mouse will not appreciate your neutrality." And of elephants, comedian Seth Meyers noted, quote, "It's nice to have an elephant in the room. There's nothing more helpful than something everybody's thinking about." The banquet of the National Federation of the Blind offers an opportunity to examine our shared truth. Often, we do this by contrasting our lived experience as blind people against what is said and perceived about blind people throughout society. I have been contemplating what we mean when we say we know the truth. After all, there are those outside our federation who would claim they also know a truth that is very different from our own. As I have been examining my understanding of truth in a highly divided America, I want to share with you the continued strength I find in the unity of the organized blind movement. Tonight, I ask that each of us reflect upon our truth. And I encourage us to activate that truth in ways that builds ourselves and our community. This is a call to reclaim our truth. In linguistics, the concept of reappropriation or reclamation is the cultural process by which a group reclaims words or artifacts that were previously used to limit or denigrate the group. As a movement of blind people, we have done this many times. Examples include showing pride through use of the word blind and finding innovative ways to advance the importance of Braille literacy. Tonight, we will consider what to do with the parable of the blind men and the elephant as a means of rallying the collective action that is called for in this moment in our history. If you are not familiar with the parable, let me offer you a very short overview. A group of blind men heard that a strange animal known as the elephant had recently been brought to their town. None of the men were aware of the animal or what it was like. Their curiosity excited, they ventured together to examine the elephant by touch. The first person, whose hand landed on the trunk, said, "It is much like a thick snake." The next man, who happened to touch the elephant's ear, shared that he believed it to be much like a type of fan. Another, whose hand first found the elephant's leg, said, "The elephant is a pillar, like a tree trunk." The man who found the elephant's side exclaimed that it was like a wall. Meanwhile, another man found its tail and thought of it like a rope. The final man felt its tusk and described it as being firm, smooth, and like a spear. Let me pause there to say that the roots of this parable go back dozens of centuries, with the earliest written versions appearing in Buddhist, Hindu, and Jain texts, likely as interpretations from stories shared in the oral tradition. The parable has been retold in literature around the world, in religious teachings, in the explanation of scientific concepts, in the training of leaders in corporate settings, and in popular media appearing in a variety of artistic forms. Parables are tools that are used to convey some truth through story, so that complex ideas and profound aphorisms can be more easily understood. In this example, many have said that the parable is meant to demonstrate humankind's tendency to rely upon siloed experiences to claim absolute truth, often responding violently in the face of equally true yet seemingly opposing experiences. There are those who will claim that it is the ultimate message of the parable that matters. But think for a moment about what that requires. To achieve this enlightenment, you must first accept, internalize, and know to be true that blind people are by their nature and circumstance foolish. The very basis of the parable requires it. Is it not ironic that a story meant to convey the perils of narrow understandings, misconceptions, and stubborn adherence to one's own limited experience would so thoroughly underestimate the true capacity of blind people? The ending of the parable and its intended meanings have a number of variations. In most versions, the blind men discover their disagreements about the elephant, suspect the others not to be truthful, and angrily confront each other. Variations exist as to how the elephant's body parts are described, how violent the conflict becomes, and how the conflict is resolved. An even deeper layer of complexity can be brought to the parable depending on whether the storyteller presents the elephant as the literal animal or one of its many symbolic representations. Nearly every version plays on the misconception that blind people are inherently limited in their understanding of the world. In one stark example, one of the blind men describes the elephant as soft and squishy when he encounters not the elephant itself, but what it left behind. In fairness, there are variations of the story in which the blind men start listening to each other and cooperating to understand the entirety of the elephant. However, the popular narrative ends with a non-blind hero entering the scene and describing the entirety of the elephant, the conclusion being that all of the blind men are wrong. Sight is right. After all, historically, this parable has been shared through the words and understandings of non-blind people, not the blind themselves. But we know a different truth. The truth about blind people has historically been defined by ocular-centric norms and the systems of truth established to support those norms through the vision industrial complex. For centuries, blind people were understood to be incapable of contributing to society, and we, as blind people, had no power to test the validity of that truth out in the world. The parable of the blind men and the elephant reflects a supposed truth carved in stone through centuries of low expectations the world over, which contributes to limited opportunities for the blind. The establishment of formal programs of education for the blind that emerged in the late years of the 18th century and took hold in this nation in the 19th century created new possibilities to examine the accepted truth. However, few tools existed for the blind to effectively share information, and it was difficult to join together outside of institutions run by non-blind people. By the early part of the 20th century, blind people began to find ways to organize and share their aspirations for the future. A series of dramatic events, including world wars, the Great Depression, and the expansion of transformative social programs, significantly shifted the reality of the human experience. From those circumstances rose a generation of blind people who recognized that in order to reach the tipping point for sustained progress, we needed to build a vehicle for collective action on a nationwide basis. On November 16, 1940, 16 blind leaders came together from 7 state organizations to establish the National Federation of the Blind. At our beginning, the primary concern of the organized blind movement was to create a foundation to discover our truth by making it possible for every blind people to get out from under the care of their families and realize their own potential. Jacobus ten Broeck, a blind scholar of the United States Constitution, was elected as our first president. And under his leadership, we put ideas, words, and relationships into action to give momentum to our movement. The parable is premised on the belief that the blind men come to the elephant with limited experience. The story also relies on the classical belief that blindness is isolating. It does not take into account that blind people might work together and show up with inherent skills, experience, and problem-solving techniques. Dr. ten Broeck, for example, was mentored by a blind professor named Newell Perry, who prepared him for building the organized blind movement by instilling in him the value that we are stronger together. In those early days, the system of agencies for the blind exerted powerful control over the perception of blindness and what it meant to be blind. To the agencies, the burgeoning movement was likely the elephant in the room, the unacknowledged but certainly inescapable effort towards self-determination and equality by blind people. The parable does not align with our experience in this movement in other ways. In every version of the parable I encountered, the blind people are always men. As an aside, some will argue that this was the true limitation of these individuals, not their blindness. From the beginning, the National Federation of the Blind has been comprised of leaders of diverse backgrounds and experiences who all happen to be blind. Our experience has been that our truth is more evident and guides us to more effective collective decisions when it is built on a strong diversity of personal characteristics brought together in unified purpose. Please do not misunderstand. Working collectively is not always easy. It takes real effort, emotional intelligence, and patience. But we are all better when it is successful. And while we still have a lot of work to do to reach blind people who are underrepresented within our movement, we can confidently say that the blind men in the parable, devoid of a diversity of experience, are not representative of our truth and the power of our individual actions collectively focused. By the middle of the 1950s, it was clear that the system of agencies for the blind felt threatened by the truth that came from the National Federation of the Blind. In the parable, a central problem is the blind men remain divided and mistrustful of each other. They were not organized and did not understand that they shared a common goal. The principle of divide and conquer was used to maximum effect by the vision industrial complex to challenge the very right of blind people to freely associate in an organization like the National Federation of the Blind. From our perspective today, we must realize that history can and will repeat itself if we do not continue to seek to understand the truth. The nature of the attack on the organized blind movement is best documented and articulated in Dr. Tenbrook's presentation, The Blind and the Right to Organize, delivered in New Orleans at our convention in 1957. This presentation was not given at the banquet, but it is as significant as any of Dr. Tenbrook's banquet speeches. Here is what he said in part on that occasion, his 46th birthday. Quote, "The right of the blind to organize is equally based in law, in morality, in history, and in logic, and in common sense. It is at once a human right, a constitutional prerogative, and a public duty. It fulfills the legitimate personal needs and, at the same time, clearly serves a public purpose. The right of organization for all men is a vital prerequisite to democratic government and a necessary condition of mature social life. The right of organization for the blind is no less than this, but it is also something more. It is an immediate and urgent obligation. If the opportunity of self-expression and self-determination is not to be ignobly lost for our generation at least, and perhaps for generations to come," end quote. Despite the warning, the power structure of the vision industrial complex continued to grind away at dividing the blind of this nation. Some blind people did not trust the collective wisdom of blind people and brought the organized blind movement dangerously close to fulfilling the classic teaching of the parable. However, the blind of our movement came with experience, and they valued working together. Through the 1960s, our elected blind leaders focused our collective attention on understanding the nature of the elephant and reclaiming power from the agencies. We did not fulfill the ancient parable. Our blind predecessors wrote a new story, gave power to our truth, and handed down to us a legacy that we must continue to teach. Although the echoes of that embattled time in our history are now very faint, we continue to feel some of the scars that slowed our progress in the 1960s and 70s. We must not let our collective movement be divided again, even in a society where division rather than unity often feels like the norm. examining what history has said about us and reclaiming the narrative was a signature of Kenneth Jernigan, who served as the second long-term president of the National Federation of the Blind. He had the benefit of mentorship from the collective wisdom of the first generation of Federation leaders. Most notably, he took the truth of blind people and put it into practice within an agency for the blind. He demonstrated that an agency need not be in opposition to the organized blind movement, but rather can contribute to it by providing quality training and opportunity built upon high expectations. In addition, his writings expose how the historical narrative about blind people, like the parable we have been considering tonight, do not reflect the experience of blind people themselves, but rather the misunderstanding internalized through society's low expectations. And while the teachings of Dr. Jernigan met great resistance from some of the most powerful players in the vision industrial complex, we found that our truth set us free. As the movement grew in power, an increasing number of professionals in the field began to question their own understanding of blindness. As blind people emerged from Dr. Jernigan's training programs in Iowa and began taking leadership positions around the nation, many professionals realized that our truth might be very different from the prescribed narrative taught in the blindness field. By the time the third generation of the Federation came into leadership, the blind were poised to advance our truth. In 1986, our convention elected Mark Maurer, a lawyer, advocate, and bold leader to carry our movement forward into the new century. As the Federation's longest-serving president, he led us through a tremendous period of growth and influence. We amplified the dissemination of our stories with powerful materials like our Kernel Book series, through increased engagement with traditional media outlets and via an aggressive agenda that would ensure that blind had access to information in a digital era. Blind leadership and teaching became a central theme as the Federation's affiliated training centers in Colorado, Louisiana, and Minnesota, all led by blind women, began to raise expectations within the organized blind movement and challenge the narrative of the vision-centered approach. The techniques used by blind people were formalized into the structured discovery methodology, and the success of blind people shattered the traditional narrative. And while the vision industrial complex expected that blind people were the subjects of research to be studied and fixed, we reclaimed the narrative. Our movement elevated blind people to be the architects of research projects based upon the possibilities rather than the misconceptions. We change the narrative in education, rehabilitation, and employment. However, we did not stop there. Parables are one thing. The laws of our nation are another. We took ownership, shaping the laws based upon our true experience. We have led the way in legal discourse by affirming the truth that blindness is respectable, and we have helped to organize the disability rights community to carry this truth forward into the future. While our truth is not fully codified in federal and state laws, without a doubt, the narrative of 2025 is now much closer to our truth as blind people. Today, the human experience is undoubtedly different from what it was just a few short years ago. Interactions have been monumentally changed with the growth of social media platforms that are driven by algorithms tuned to dividing, not uniting. Economic pressures heightened by a worldwide pandemic have pushed society toward isolation, not collective action. For all the progress we have made, our truth has still not reached all of the people who need it. At the same time, our success, which has come through collective action by the blind, may in turn make it easier for some blind people to believe the false narrative that a movement is no longer needed. Add to this the complexity that the convergence of artificial general intelligence in the years ahead may leave some feeling like the computers rather than the people will write the narrative of the future. Tonight, I ask each of us to examine our truth. Our understanding of what it means to be blind is not etched in stone. It is a reality that takes continued cultivation in an ever-changing world. Have we discovered all there is to know from the wisdom of blind people? Only if we believe that we have found the limits of what is possible when we work together. Will the emergence of artificial general intelligence mean that we have nothing more to learn about being human? Only if we believe that the machines are a replacement for the heart and the connection that come uniquely in the human experience. At no time since 1940 has it been more critical that we commit ourselves to the power of collective action. Yes, not even when the very existence of our movement was in question, was it more important than it is to us today. Our truth has emerged from working together, teaching each other, believing in each other, and questioning centuries of misunderstanding. And that truth grows because of the power we continue to give it. In a relatively short period of time, we have made significant progress. In a relatively shorter period of time, that progress can be significantly diminished. As Dr. Tenbrook wrote, The right to live in the world is something more than the right to remain in it. We cannot go back to a time when we were relegated to being the passive recipients of another's charity and presumptions of incapacity overruled lived experience. So far this year, we have suffered both innuendo of inability and outright attacks on the hard-won protections afforded to us under the law. Our truth lives within a society that is divided along so many lines. If we allow our community, our understanding of the true capacity of blind people to be divided in the same way, we are doomed to be defined by the historical ending of the parable of the blind men and the elephant. The commitment to work together starts with each of us, recognizing that we all have something to gain or lose. The Federation, our movement, is built through the will and power of the people. How the parable is rewritten continues to be up to each of us. Through our choices and everyday actions. This banquet marks the end of my 30th consecutive convention. When I first walked into this convention in 1996, I thought I knew the truth and that it was a certainty. I had convinced myself that accepting my own limitations was the best way for me to live my life. Blind people who did not know me opened their hearts and their own understanding of the truth to me. They invited me to consider something different, even though it would dramatically shatter my truth. Year after year, I have returned to this convention, and each year, this movement motivates me to not simply accept the truth as a certainty, but to test it. Every time I have accepted that challenge, even when it was uncomfortable or when I was afraid of what I would find, the wisdom of blind people has made me better and more open to continuing my own changes. I could not have ever imagined how our collective truth would fulfill so very much of my life. I have lived within the organized blind movement longer than I have lived without it. Yet, I can easily remember what the truth used to be like. And I never want to go back to not knowing the power and wisdom of our Federation family. I want to invite each of you to make that same deep reflection in your own life. Ask yourself whether you have discovered the full truth about living blind in America, or whether you have settled for what is most convenient Then I want you to ask yourself whether you are creating space to teach others about the understanding we share. Not weaponizing the truth or shaming others into understanding, but taking the careful, loving steps needed to invite people to experience the power for themselves. This is what happens daily in our affiliated training centers, in our chapter meetings, and in the small moments of members reaching out to members, people sharing their power with people. When you reflect, I hope that your understanding will be that a movement of blind people is critically important in your life, and that we must reclaim the narrative within society. That is my commitment and reflection as I anticipate the next 30 years of our time exploring our truth together. When the parable of the blind men and the elephant was handed down from storytellers to those who first wrote it down, blind people had no means of organizing and sharing. By the time of the founding of the National Federation of the Blind, blind people had figured out ways to get the experience needed to begin rewriting the historical narrative. Today, blind people have a choice to leave the crafting of the narrative to someone else, or to be part of the effort to build the truth and share it throughout society. I have made my choice, and it is to trust this group of people to help me discover the truth of living the life I want as a blind person. And while some may say that we should reject the parable based on its known misrepresentations of the truth, I say we should reclaim it and use it as a tool reflecting our truth. Here then is my attempt at rewriting the parable based on the experience of the National Federation of the Blind.
4: The Blind Explorers and the Elephant. A group of blind travelers, all ages and genders, arrived in a village where the people spoke in awe of a strange and magnificent creature, an elephant. Rather than speculate, the group decided to investigate for themselves. While some of the blind people were nervous, they trusted the more experienced travelers.
5: "Let's not just touch it randomly,"
4: said Amina, a thoughtful woman with a knack for orientation.
5: "Let's ask good questions, make observations, and compare notes."
4: They agreed on a plan. Using the structured discovery method, each person explored the elephant systematically. They moved with intention, asked questions, and examined multiple parts: trunk, tusks, ears, legs, tail, belly, and back. Carlos, feeling the long, flexible trunk, remarked,
6: "It moves like a strong hose, but it's warm, and its skin is textured."
4: Maya, crouched near a massive foot, noted,
7: "This leg feels like a pillar, but it ends in a padded, round base."
4: David climbed carefully with help and said,
8: "Up here, it's wide and flat. I think I'm on the back."
4: Lynn, exploring an ear, said,
9: "It's huge and thin. It fans out like a blanket, waving in the breeze."
4: Jabari, examining the tusks, added,
10: "These are smooth and curved, like polished horns.
4: Afterward, they sat together in the shade.
6: I think I understand only part of it,
4: said Carlos.
6: But hearing what you all have experienced will help me build a better picture.
7: Yes,
4: said Maya.
7: It's not a snake, or a wall, or a fan. It is an elephant, and it is all those parts and more.
4: Together, they built a shared understanding that none could have formed alone. They drew a detailed map, created a tactile model, and even taught others in the village what they had learned. The villagers, amazed, asked, "How did you figure it out?"
5: "We explored,"
4: said Amina.
5: "We asked questions, shared what we learned, and listened to each other. We cannot wait for opportunities to come to us. We must seize the moment, even when it is uncertain. That's how discovery works."
3: I believe this version of the parable better reflects our experience in the National Federation of the Blind. Although it would be even better if more blind people had contributed to the rewriting. It is essential that we, the blind, reclaim responsibility for shaping and sharing our stories. The blind must be the ones to write the narratives, sing the songs, perform the plays, telling the truth about our experience. Then we must share them throughout society. We must continue to utilize our movement to raise expectations for the blind during a very disruptive period of human experience. This will not be without disappointment and sacrifice. The road to equality has plenty of pitfalls, and there are bound to be setbacks. But our story is filled with the song of hope, as it has been since the beginning of our movement in 1940. Our shared truth is not yet as well known as we would like. Our hope for the future has not yet moved a critical number of allies to make its acceptance a certainty. Our stories are not yet celebrated among the best of the human experience. This is why we declare with firm conviction that a movement of blind people is more relevant and necessary today than at any time in our shared history. We know that movements are not powered by perfection. They are powered by persistent people. Our movement advances because blind people and their allies make a commitment to our truth, a truth that evolves as we test the limits and raise expectations generation after generation, a commitment that requires us to show up, make sacrifices, listen to and teach each other, and speak up through personal stories. Through the bond of faith we share together in this movement, our story will change the world. My Federation family, let us be proud of the movement we share. Centuries of misunderstanding created the narrative that blindness was our limitation and that we needed someone else to care for us. We organized and began reclaiming our narrative. Under no circumstances will we again allow our stories to be misrepresented, and under no circumstances will we stop crafting our true narrative. Every day, we struggle against persistent low expectations, but we do so with hope and our truth that it is respectful.

0: tomorrows. Let us go together to find those blind people who have not yet discovered the power of their story. Let us show that we belong in the world and we make it better. Let us sing our song of truth. You and me, NFB, let's dream together. NFB, you and me, lives on forever. You will see, yeah. Let us go build the National Federation of the Blind.
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2: I Am Blind and a Genuine Horse Trader by Dan Crawford. Dan Crawford is the only genuine horse trader I know, blind or sighted. Since most of you probably don't know any horse traders either, I thought you might like to hear his story. Here is how he tells it. I was born in Garden Prairie, Illinois, in a farming community and raised on a dairy farm that my parents operated. I lost my left eye at the age of 5 and only had 10% vision in my right eye. I attended the Illinois Braille and Sight Saving School in Jacksonville through my sophomore year, and I guess everybody at Jacksonville could have predicted my future. I used to slip away to the local stable and eventually got caught and got in trouble. So from then on, my future was definitely predictable. At the end of my sophomore year, I transferred to Belvedere High School. And it was during my junior and senior year of high school that I really started working horses. I was very fortunate in that my father was an excellent horseman and able to teach me a lot. I also associated with qualified horse people as well as excellent veterinarians and farriers. I never will forget the first horse that I trained for money. I was offered $35 a month to ride this horse, and back in those days, $35 was a lot of money, so I jumped at the chance. Believe me, I needed every dollar. From then on, horses started coming in for training on a regular basis, and between training horses, helping to milk cows, and going to school, I kept quite busy. After graduation, I still continued to train horses. By then, I'd upped my rate to $50 a month. Then the horses still continued to come in for training. I attended college for a while and worked horses on the side. Eventually, I upped my rate to $100 a month, and people still continued to send me horses. About this time, I incorporated a new aspect of the horse business. I started buying untrained horses and training them for resale. I found that I could make far more money than I could training them for their owners, and so I continued this practice. Then I took a factory job working for the Green Giant Canneries, but I still worked horses on the side. And it was about this time that some of my friends and I decided that we'd like to rodeo a little bit. We started roping and tying a little bit with Mom and Dad's dairy cows. Needless to say, this did not make my mother too happy. And about the same time, one of my friends got hold of a real outstanding bareback bronco. One of the times I had my pride hurt the most was when this bronc bucked me off, kicked me in the head, and knocked me out for 8 hours. Unfortunately, all of this was completely documented on color film. Well, enough about my rodeo days. I still continued to train horses. About this time, I realized that there was more money to be made in strictly buying and selling horses because there was far less chance of getting my bones broken. So I continued buying and selling horses. But this didn't put enough bread on the table. So I took a better factory job at Belvedere Products, where I worked as an upholsterer. Fortunately, the two jobs seemed to work quite well together. That is, for a few years. Eventually, the horse business got big enough that I had to give up the factory job. At this time, I might add that while I was working at Belvedere Products, I lost the remaining sight in my right eye. I was 27 years old, and I wondered if I'd still be able to continue the horse business. Somehow, I just knew I could. In some respects, it was easier continuing the business after I lost my sight than before. During the last couple of years of seeing, I found my sight was actually more of a hindrance. The strange thing was that all this time that I was buying, selling, and trading horses, I never

0: thought of it as a career or anything to base a future on. Just something to while away time and keep myself busy. I was probably 30 years old before it dawned on me. Well, I'm probably born to be a horse trader and probably will be the rest of my life. And so I still continue buying and selling horses. But I also started buying and selling saddles and horse trailers. I found that the three seemed to work quite well together. And so I practiced this for a few years and traveled around the country having a good time. But in 1975, a big change came into my life. I met my wife-to-be, Sue, and we were married. At this time, we specialize in the Arabian horse. I will have to admit that I am just a little bit prejudiced toward the Arabian, although, in fairness, we have owned some outstanding quarter horses, Appaloosas, Thoroughbreds, Tennessee Walkers, and a few Morgans, as well as a few other breeds. But our business is basically geared around the Arabian. The next major change in our lives occurred in 1981. We moved away from Illinois and into Tennessee on a 20-acre farm near Estill Springs. Estill is located exactly halfway between Nashville and Chattanooga on Interstate 24. Our farm has four stocked-filled ponds. We have in our ponds catfish, bass, and crappies, as well as a year-round spring-fed creek. So I thought perhaps when we moved to Tennessee that I might retire from the horse business, strictly relax and fish, and have a good time. But, as things will happen, they don't always work out that way. When I moved from Illinois, I sold every horse that we owned. But a good deal came along with some horses, and before I knew it, we were back in the horse business bigger than ever. We had to build a new barn to expand our facilities. And, if all goes well, we hope to build a new house this year. It's about time. Sue deserves one. I often have people tell me they think it's just amazing the way I handle and get along with horses. And they wonder if I think other blind people could do the same thing. And my answer is immediate. Yes. If I were a young blind person and wanted to get into the horse business, there are ways in which I feel this could be accomplished. I would start buying and selling saddles and bridles and other related accessories. It would take approximately 6 months to a year to learn most of the horse equipment. But hopefully, this would be a way the beginner could start to meet competent and qualified horse people, and also a way for the beginner to start his or her education in becoming a genuine horse trader. To become a horse trader, it's a long, drawn-out process. It's just like going to college. It's going to take from 3 to 5 years to understand completely and learn the horse's anatomy and conformation, as well as various good and bad points about the horse, as well as studying up on pedigree. So that is why I think I would start handling horse-related accessories. This would bring in a source of income while learning the business. There is no reason why other blind people can't become genuine horse traders. The horse business is a multi-billion dollar business, and 90 to 95% of the people who get into the business fail. Now I know that may seem hard to believe. Let me assure you that it is true. Therefore, there is money to be made for the remaining 5%. So I say, if you are at all interested in becoming a horse trader, go for it.
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2: National Federation of the Blind denounces devastating job cuts within the Office of Special Education and Rehabilitative Services. From the editor, the following statement was released by the National Federation of the Blind on October 14, 2025. Multiple news outlets report that most federal employees within the Office of Special Education and Rehabilitative Services, OSERS, received reduction in force, RIF, notices on Friday, October 10. The RIF is scheduled to take effect on December 9, 2025. If not reversed, this action will severely undermine the Department of Education's ability to carry out its legal responsibilities under the Individuals with Disabilities Education Act, IDEA, the Rehabilitation Act of 1973, and the Randolph-Shepard Act. These laws, fact sheet, available at nfb.org/monitor-links, ensure that blind children receive Braille and other essential educational services, that blind adults receive the training necessary for competitive employment, and that blind entrepreneurs have opportunities to operate businesses on federal properties. While the National Federation of the Blind, the nation's transformative advocacy and membership organization of blind people, has been breaking down barriers in education and employment, this action by the Department of Education threatens to rebuild those very barriers by eliminating the positions responsible for enforcing crucial disability rights laws. The consequences will be devastating. Fewer blind students learning Braille and accessible technology, fewer blind adults receiving mobility and employment training, and fewer business opportunities for blind entrepreneurs. Furthermore, loss of institutional knowledge will be a significant disadvantage to the commitments our nation has made to those programs and citizens with disabilities. These cuts will set back decades of progress toward equality and independence for blind Americans. In a letter to Secretary of Education McMahon dated March 25, 2025, full text available at nfb.org/monitor-links, we sounded multiple alarms about how cuts made to Department of Education programs would have a devastating impact on blind Americans. This latest action by the department only deepens the concerns we put forth in that letter. The National Federation of the Blind calls upon the Department of Education to immediately rescind this reduction in force.
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2: Running for the Federation, meet Ken Duke. A photo appears on the page, the caption, Ken Duke runs a half marathon with friends. From the editor, as part of the Federation's Coast to Coast Movement Challenge, we are honored to have been selected to participate in the California International Marathon, which takes place on December 7, 2025. Our National Federation of the Blind team will showcase the capabilities of blind people and generate support for the organization. We thought you would like to meet one of the accomplished blind runners who are taking part. Here is biographical information about Ken Duke. Ken Duke, a lifelong resident of Salt Lake City, Utah, is a dedicated advocate for the blind community and a proud member of the National Federation of the Blind of Utah since 2004. Currently serving as president of the Salt Lake chapter, Ken works alongside a committed board to advance the NFB's mission of empowering blind individuals to live the lives they want. Diagnosed in 1982 with retinitis pigmentosa, Ken gradually lost his sight and adapted his personal and professional goals to meet the challenges of blindness. Originally aspiring to be a furniture builder, he shifted his focus to technology, earning a degree in computer science and building a successful 30-year career in information technology as a programmer, software engineer, and project manager, supported by assistive tools like JAWS and screen magnifiers. As visual demands in the workplace increased, Ken transitioned once again, earning a business management degree from the University of Utah, where he also served as president of the Information Systems Technology Club. His leadership extends beyond the Federation. He is also president of the Achilles Utah chapter, promoting inclusion through athletics and social connection. Whether as a father, husband, president, chairman, board member, student, missionary, or volunteer, in each case, the main objectives are to work together to achieve a common goal, Ken says. I am a large recipient of service every day of my life. My family, friends, and colleagues uplift me with opportunities to grow and with experiences that advance my intellect. I also receive service regarding my personal health in the form of running partners. Without them, I would not have been able to finish over 63 marathons or be a part of the 1996 and 2002 Olympic torch relay. It seems only equitable that with so much service rendered to me, that I make it a priority to serve in the capabilities in which I can contribute. One of Ken's idols is Albert Einstein, who once wrote, 100 times every day, I remind myself that my inner and outer life are based on the labors of other men, living and dead, and that I must exert myself to give in the same measures as I have received and am still receiving.
3: 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Its archives chronicle how we have changed what it means to be blind. Let's hear another article from the archives. 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
2: Seeing that piano tuning is for both the museum and the agenda of the movement by Don Mitchell. From the editor, Don Mitchell is a piano tuner who has long been a member of the National Federation of the Blind and a staunch advocate for the profession that has made him a good living and can make other blind people a good living as well. Here is what he has to say about the history of piano tuning and about what he believes to be its future. One reason I chose to join the National Federation of the Blind is the following short story. I don't know where it came from, so I can't give credit where credit is due. A man was once observed walking on an ocean beach. As he walked, once in a while, he would stop and pick something up and throw it out into the ocean. An observer walked until he was able to talk to the man. He saw, on closer observation, that the man was picking up stranded starfish cast up onto the beach and throwing them back into the sea. The question was asked, "Why do you throw them back into the water? They will just be thrown back on shore by the waves and the tides. It just doesn't make any difference." The man stopped again and threw another starfish back into the water and stood up and said, "It makes a difference to that one." The NFB is like that man casting starfish back into the sea. If the sea is analogous to the sea of productive life in society, then the work and projects of the NFB are the comparison to that man on the beach. The man can also be compared to each of us as members who, in our own ways, work to help our fellow blind humans to stay in the sea of productivity in life and inclusion in the full range of human activities. As hard as we work, blind men and women continue to experience much higher unemployment than the general American public. It is certain that, as hard as we work, prejudice, due to ignorance, still exists. Those of us who believe in the value of continuing the work of the NFB do so because it makes a difference to that one. That one is me and you and thousands of other blind persons who have benefited by the continuing hard work of Federationists everywhere. My area of focus has been telling blind people about the career of piano tuning and repair. I started this after joining the NFB in 1994 and beginning to work with the NFB Blind Piano Technicians Division. Later, we became a group, and last year, the formal work of the blind technicians in the Federation ceased because of lack of participation. Because of the size of the piano repair field, our NFB piano technology work was not sustainable. I hate to see this part of our movement relegated only to our new museum. Piano tuning for the blind has a rich history, beginning with Claude Montel in the early 19th century. Mr. Montel was a contemporary of Louis Braille and was associated with the Royal Institute of the Blind in Paris, France, where Louis Braille was a student. Claude Montel was, most likely, the first blind man to learn and practice the craft of piano tuning. After leaving the Royal Institute for Blind Youth, he went on to work at Pleyel Piano Factory in France. After a time working for Pleyel, he began his own piano service business. He published a book on piano tuning and went on to build and sell his own pianos. Claude Montel was such a success that other blind men were taught piano tuning by the Royal Institute for Blind Youth. The teaching of piano tuning to the blind spread throughout Europe and eventually to America. Sometime in the 1860s, Samuel Gridley Howe of the Perkins School for the Blind made a tour of Europe to learn about the education of the blind there. He observed that blind men were learning to tune pianos and then being employed in piano factories. For the most part in America, tuning was taught to male students at schools for the blind. In the late 19th century and the early 20th century, hundreds of blind men were taught and were successfully practicing piano tuning to make a living. I completed a course of piano tuning at the Emil Fries Piano Hospital and Training Center in Vancouver, Washington, back in 1973. I had the wonderful opportunity to then work at the school until it closed in 2016. In the school's 67 years of existence, hundreds of men and some women were trained to tune and repair pianos. Many were able to earn a substantial income. Many were able to get off the SSI rolls and other financial assistance programs and become financially independent. One unique characteristic of the piano technology field is that often the blind have an innate advantage because it is apparent to almost everyone that tuning requires the use of the human ear, and most people think that the blind can hear better than everyone else. This gives a built-in advantage to the blind. It also gives blind tuners an opportunity to educate by explaining that the blind don't hear better than the sighted. We just learn, by necessity, to pay attention to our hearing and are trained by orientation and mobility teachers to listen and interpret the sounds around us to be efficient and stay safe. As the blind have been moved into public schools for education and as schools for the blind are closed or their tuning training programs are discontinued, fewer blind men and women are trained in piano tuning and repairing today. Opportunities in the field still exist. In the Portland, Oregon, Vancouver, Washington area, where I live, there are still 53 people who earn part or all of their living in this profession. The nature of the piano manufacturing industry has changed much in the last 50 years. Fewer pianos are manufactured in the United States, and piano sales have declined substantially. Many music stores throughout the country continue to sell both new and used pianos. Though at 73 years old, I am retired, I continue to maintain over 50 pianos per year. If I were a younger man and wanted to pursue a full-time, full-scale piano tuning business, I am certain I could still be successful today. With the rise of ride-on-demand services like Uber and Lyft, one of the major difficulties in the business, transportation, is much more manageable today. I have found much support from our national leadership, especially is this true from the Employment Committee. The majority of the work of spreading the good news of the piano tuning career has been done by blind piano tuners themselves. There are not enough blind piano tuners in the NFB to fill the need. Let's shout the news of a way to earn a very substantial living and becoming in charge of your own destiny by running your own business. I call upon all members of the Federation to join with me in sharing this opportunity with blind men and women who like working with their hands, enjoy working with people who are involved in music, and who want to become financially independent. Just like the education of blind elementary students who are more and more mainstreamed in the public school system, we will need to turn to the few remaining schools that provide training in piano tuning and repairs. I assisted a woman in enrolling in the North Bennett Street School in Boston, where she graduated as a trained piano tuner slash technician. So there is a facility where we can be trained, but much mentorship will be required. The staff at the school is not trained in teaching the blind and often have many of the same low expectations society holds. This means that self-advocacy and mentoring by the blind is essential in the success of people trained in piano tuning in a mainstream environment. I invite the leadership, both local and at the national level, to watch for young students who may have an interest in piano tuning and assist them in learning about this career path. I invite the instructors at the three NFB training centers to also work with me in getting the word out about the piano technology craft. I and other blind tuners would be happy to assist in mentoring and educating future students about this career. If you have questions or would like to talk more about this opportunity, please contact me at donmi@theletterq.com or 360-281-0187. I look forward to talking to you and any future students who might be interested in furthering this opportunity for the blind. Let's highlight tuning in our museum, but let's not write it off as a career.
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2: Celebrating the life and work of a very special couple. A photo appears on the page, the caption, Mark and Patricia Maurer. Seldom do we have a themed issue, but this comes very close. Were it not for the things that absolutely must get out in December, we might have given all of it to Mark and Patricia Maurer. We sincerely hope that readers understand the profound impact they have had on our movement and that the Maurers understand how much we appreciate them. We give thanks to all who contributed to this issue and are well aware that, had we cast our net even a bit wider, we would have gotten many more articles speaking to the way these fine people have affected the lives of tens of thousands of blind and sighted people. Knowing their love of Christmas and the Christmas season, we dedicate this issue to them in the hope that it will add to the joy of their holiday season.
1: 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NFBRN, the National Federation of the Blind Radio Network.
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5: 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I'm Melissa Riccobono and I'm here with
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5: I love our listeners.
6: Looking forward to another interesting topic today. I think that one of the things that's most amazing to me when I think about the National Federation of the Blind is how diverse we are in so many aspects of blindness and people participating actively in society. You know, we have a host of groups and divisions that highlight all the various intersections between blindness and the rest of the world.
5: Well, and sometimes those are the places where people begin their federation journey. I know I began in the Wisconsin Association of Blind Students and then went into the National Association of Blind Students, NABS, before I even went to my first convention. Mm-hmm. And then when I was in my first convention, the thing that really brought me in and made me super excited was our human services division, because I wanted to be a psychologist and I knew I could but I didn't know how I would. And that was just being in a room with other people who were doing that job mm-hmm. was so meaningful to me and just made me so excited and made me know that the National Federation of the Blind, even more than I knew before, was truly the place for me.
6: Yeah, I agree. And the real power of that is, like you said, you're in a room of individuals with similar interests, but also they have acquired various strategies to deal with the barriers that we as blind people face and trying to reach those goals. So sharing those common strategies, commiserating about those problems, mm-hmm. but also remaining to be positive and supportive of one another throughout those challenges that we face.
5: Right. And then also educating the larger federation sometimes about the things that that particular group faces. Students educating us, parents educating us. There's so much education that goes on. And of course, the other nice thing about our divisions is they're not just stagnant.
6: Yeah.
5: We don't just have a division forever and leave it alone. They grow, they change. Sometimes they change to a group, which is just as powerful, just a little bit of a different structure.
6: Yeah.
5: But we also get new divisions from time to time. And we're so excited today to welcome someone who has started a brand new division just at convention time, I believe. Is that right from what you understand, Anil?
6: Well, I think two things before we introduce our distinguished guest. One is
5: yes.
6: the other benefit of the divisions is not just the internal education, but also the way that divisions can really educate the external world. You talked about you as a professional in counseling. And we recognize that some of the biggest barriers that blind people face is the ignorance of people in those professional spaces. So with the division around human services, then they can also educate those external entities that are responsible for creating opportunities. And then the other piece, giving this young man his due, I think that he would be the first to say that he didn't do it on his own. So I agree with you, spearheading the development of this division does go to the credit of Sean Calloway, who we're blessed to have as our guest this day on the Nation's Blind Podcast. He's also a national board member and also the president of our NFB of the District of Columbia. Sean, welcome to the Nation's Blind Podcast.
7: Oh, man, it is an honor and a pleasure to be with you and Melissa. You know, I respect both of you immensely and the work you've done within the organization and the blind community. So when I say this honor, I really do mean it. So thank you for having me.
6: Very nice.
5: Thank you for being here. And you, I think, have some radio experience, if I'm not wrong. So this is old hat for you.
7: Oh, pretty much. Yeah, I've been doing radio for about 6 or 7 years now. A show called Open Our Eyes, which focuses on disability inclusion. So radio and podcasts are old hat to me, but, you know, I love it. And I love coming on other people's shows instead of me doing the interviewing.
6: I have forgotten that you had me as a guest on your show. So I guess we're finally reciprocating. So good. Now I'm in the control seat, so I get to bounce you around.
7: Well, I'm ready.
6: Yeah, I know you. We've already kind of set the tone in the intro talking about the makeup of the National Federation of the Blind and the fact that we have divisions within the organization. And with you, we haven't even talked about it. It's the National Organization of Blind Black Leaders within the National Federation of the Blind. Can you tell our listeners a little bit about how it started?
7: Oh, man, Anil, it started back in 2018. And like any other organization or business would have you, it always starts with an idea or someone's sort of a comment or quote. We were in Orlando, Florida in 2018, and myself and Dr. Rosie Carranza, we were leading a DEI committee meeting. And during this committee meeting, people were asking, well, we asked the question on what people think about the needs of the organization in regard to diversity. So a woman named Florence Myers McSwine from Indiana stood up and said, she said, you know, I love the Federation. I love coming to national conventions. I just love meeting all kinds of blind people. But she said, one thing I don't do a lot is meet blind black women like myself, because we have a sort of shared experience. And I just want to meet other blind black women who are just like me. She said, that's no disrespect to the many of people I meet, but you always want to meet someone who's sharing the same experiences as yourself. And so with that comment by Florence, we started the Black Leaders Serving for Advancement, which, you know, our common goal, which is in the same goal as for our division, is really to come together in the spirit of commonality, but to recruit and to retain the members that we have within the Federation who are African-American. So that's how it all got started. And since then, Anil, you know, since 2018, we've done a whole lot, I mean, from programming to developing sort of specialized groups for people to really feel welcome and at home within this particular division, or at the time, of course, group. So that's how I kind of all got started back in 2018.
5: Wow, pre-pandemic.
7: Yep, indeed.
6: So beyond what you were talking about there,
7: mm-hmm.
6: I get creating a space for, you know, Black people within the organization to get together.
7: Mm-hmm.
6: What is the true purpose? Is it just an opportunity for the Black members of the NFB to socialize?
7: No. Goes beyond socialization, definitely. So, for example, a lot of our members, you know, don't have sort of a mentor. Like, so one of our main purposes is to sort of mentor young African-American members or even new members into the organization, right? So they can have that sort of comfort in knowing that they're, again, commonality. They can talk to someone who's sharing that same experience. Let me give you a prime example. Many African-Americans, and I'm sure a lot of people as well across the country in different places of worship have issues, but especially in the Black church, right? And quite often, individuals go to these churches and they're marginalized, extremely marginalized. And so they don't have anyone to reach out to say, you know, I'm being marginalized in my place of worship. Like, so basically for myself, because I worship in a Baptist church as well, right? They can come to me and we can have this discussion on how you have this approach on letting your church leadership know that we are blind and we have a place within the church home. So it all, again, Manil, it's not about just getting together, but it's about sort of teaching, building leaders, teaching them the nuances about the organization itself, because we put the organization first. For example, another example, starting off on our meetings that we have, we do the NFB pledge, recite the 1 minute message. We know that blindness is what brought us together. So we will never put ourselves in a position, Melissa and Neil, to divide ourselves from the organization, because keep in mind, it was the organization that brought us together. And of course, many of you know and who are listening how much I love the Federation. There's no way I would be someone who would lead such an organization to keep us away from everyone. We want to still be a part of the organization. We'll never divide ourselves from the organization. Enhancing our organization, again, through recruitment, retaining, and sort of also teaching.
6: I appreciate you answering the question. It really was kind of self-serving because, you know, my own personal experience can really speak to the truth of why that's a need. Mm-hmm. You know, I count as significant mentors in my life, you know, Dr. Mark Maurer, Alan Harris, and any number. And these, for the sake of our listeners, are white members of our organization. Mm-hmm. Mark Riccobono and I grew up in an organization together. But I'll tell you, it really would not have been possible for me to grow in leadership in this organization if I didn't develop the relationship that I had with Sam Gleeks. Mm. He was the president of the Mississippi affiliate, a Black minister out of Mississippi. And of course, Ron Brown was crucial in my development, a Black member, president of Indiana affiliate at the time, national board members, both. But that happened kind of organically, just based on my interaction with the organization. And unfortunately, I've seen so many other members who they didn't have the luck of the draw that way. And what happens is, being a subset of society, many of our Black members deal with the societal misconceptions around the race that lead to them not really getting to know what the NFB is about. So I really love the fact that you talked about not only the mentoring and the training up and the shared experiences, but also focusing on the fact that it is about building the NFB. And I attend as many of the meetings as I possibly can. I love that it starts with the NFB players. And I love that you, yourself, Richard, Suzanne, and the others are always talking about building membership and building leaders and getting people committed to the blind movement.
7: Amen. And I thank you for that, Anil. And I think, you know, and I'm going to mention those names definitely before we conclude, because again, as you stated at the beginning, it's not a one-man show. But one of the things I'd never forget, and you know this story, back in 2011, I was at the home of Don Galloway. And Don has said, you know, he said, you should consider running for the president of the D.C. affiliate. And he said, well, if you decide to do this, you make sure you call Anil Lewis. And so I had that fast track to you to you know, guide me and provide me mentorship. But a lot of these young folks within the organization don't have that. And so that's what we kind of wanted as well. So they don't have to sort of wait for somebody to tell them to be mentored. They can have mentors on the spot through the National Organization of Blind Black Leaders. So it's a beautiful thing. And, I truly enjoy the mentorship of it. I truly, truly enjoy. I've mentored some wonderful young leaders. I'll call them out like Chris Crawley in South Carolina, Kwali Ford in Maryland, Derek Simons back in South Carolina as well. So, you know, just working with these young folks, it has been a joy and a pleasure. So, yeah, I truly appreciate that comment, Anil.
5: I think it helps too. You know, of course, we're all blind people, right? So let me just say the elephant in the room.
7: Sure.
5: You know, sometimes black or white, mm-hmm. brown, you know, I don't care to, in the sense that it doesn't matter to me. But as far as getting mentors and things like that, I think it's great if a black member says, oh, these people are in the black leaders. They must be a little bit more like me. Mm-hmm. I think that's really important. What I also really appreciate as a blind white woman is the education that you do. I love that you guys are always out there on our email list, telling us what you're doing, inviting us to be a part of your meetings, your Black History Month education, whatever it is that you're doing. Because as a white mm-hmm. woman, I don't always think about, I mm-hmm. think about the intersectionality between myself as a woman mm-hmm. and as a blind woman, mm-hmm. but I didn't always understand or know very much. I grew up in a very middle-class white community. Mm-hmm. And so just kind of the black experience was much more something I learned at school and thought, oh, it must be horrible for those people. But of course, it was all sighted people mm-hmm. I was learning about. Mm-hmm. And of course, it was, you know, it was those people.
7: Mm-hmm.
5: And now it's friends of mine mm-hmm. that I care about first because they're friends, and now have more of an appreciation of, oh, wow, they're dealing with this because they're blind. Mm-hmm. They're dealing with this because of their race. How can I be a better ally? And I think one of the ways to be a better ally is just to educate myself and just to hear other people's stories.
7: Melissa, thank you for bringing that up, because, yeah, we put on our listservs, especially about some of the programming that we have throughout the year. And a lot of people who are not of color have attended and they have participated. And this has been so welcoming to what we're trying to do and have an understanding of what we're trying to do. And it has been a wonderful educational tool for everyone. I've actually had conversations with folks after some of our events and meetings and things of that nature, just to have that discussion. So I really appreciate your transparency and really discussing that. And that's the thing, again, that's the misconception about the division and not, you know, being welcoming and trying to divide us as an organization. That's not the case at all. We are very welcoming to everyone who wants to participate with us. And that's the beauty of National Organization of Blind Black Leaders, is that, you know, we're very inclusive and we want to teach and we want people to learn about sort of our experiences and struggles. As a matter of fact, let me just bring this up real quick, Melissa. A few months ago, we had on a woman named Dr. Monique Coleman. And Dr. Coleman did a research study on African-American women and having their children go through the sort of the IEP process and the educational process and in public schools in New Jersey. And so that was an eye-opener for myself, because I have a sighted child, so I don't know about the IEP process for a child. And so she was very enlightening and teaching everyone about sort of the struggles and the ups and downs of a Black mother who has a child in the IEP process in the New Jersey school system. So those are just some of the things we try to bring awareness about.
6: Yeah, and I love the fact that Melissa was vulnerable enough to talk about the fact that it's what she doesn't know mm-hmm. is what's so important about this, and focusing on education. Because even in the example that you gave, a lot of people don't recognize that there are going to be different challenges for a young Black blind student in the school systems because it's not their lived experience. But
7: right.
6: I love the fact that the National Organization of Blind Black Leaders creates that space where I've seen, you know, Black, white, otherwise, all there learning. So there are some individuals that may think this is unnecessary, but I think that they're probably just not aware that there are unique differences, different barriers and hurdles that have to be jumped or overcome when you have these various characteristics. And I think the case in point is Melissa talking about her intersectionality as a woman. I don't know the unique challenges that women face in growing in this organization. But when we create a space to have these relationships and talk to people about it, we can learn more and come to overcome them. Mm-hmm. The other piece I really like what you're talking about is, you know, the young people that we're mentoring, it's motivating for me. Mm-hmm. When I can interact with these young Black men, especially because that's my lived experience, and get them to understand things so that they don't have to deal with the same struggles that I had, it makes me feel good. It makes my life have purpose. I'll give a quick example, and hopefully this will make sense to people. Long before I was blind, I was mentoring young Black youth in the inner city because that's where I grew up, right? And I would go to them and I would speak in the vernacular because I grew up in the hood. And I spoke to them in that way because that's the way I'd be accepted, right? If I came in speaking proper English, then they would have thought that I was being sadiddy or stuck up. So I spoke to them in the vernacular, but I also let them know that if they wanted to go to work in corporate America, then they would need to learn how to speak proper English, not in a way that made their, I'll call it, native language inferior, because I definitely think vernacular has swagger to it. It has a style and a sense, you know, so I never want them to feel like they were lesser because they spoke that way. So I framed it in a way to let them understand that now you're multilingual. You know, if you go to France, you're going to be much better off if you speak French. So me being able to talk to them through my lived experience and understanding made a significant difference in their lives beyond anyone else who would have come to talk to them about the same thing.
7: Yes, indeed. That's extremely important. And Anil, so far, I crossed 50 last year. And I mean, I always felt like I was a mentor.
6: Yeah.
7: Now I just have this renewed energy in regards to just being even a bigger and a better mentor, you know, when you reach that status. So that's what it's all about, Anil. That's what we're all about, is sort of just giving back and, you know, sharing those experiences to empower folks. So
5: I know the mentoring that I have done, I never know who gets more out of a relationship sometimes because you learn so much being a mentor. And again, just like you were sort of saying, I think there are some things that are very similar to when you were growing up. I think there's probably things that are different too. So you learn, that's just the beauty of it. You learn things from the people that you're a mentor for, and you can still mentor them through that, but you're also learning and really staying abreast of the things that are needed to be discussed. And I'm sure that there have been kind of aha moments of, oh, we should really have a topic for one of our meetings about that. That's a really good idea.
7: Oh, no question. No question. I'd never forget mentoring a person who was actually not of color. And young man and I had an experience of, you know, having our children at the same time. He was much younger than I, of course. I had my child pretty late. But just learning from him about his experience as a blind parent. And, you know, I'm mentoring him, but he's teaching me. So that really speaks to your point you just made, but listen.
6: Yeah, but I want to step up and save your marriage right now, because you didn't have that child. Your wife did.
7: And so I apologize.
6: I know you love her like a princess, though. The love that you share for your daughter in Facebook and in this conversation, that's exemplary. I appreciate that. Yes. I think that the other piece that's also very important is, if we don't do this, I think that's a question. If we don't do it, because a lot of people, you know, are really still trying to understand it. Mm-hmm. But if we don't, we lose some of that talent. And as the organization, National Federation of Blind, we don't have the luxury of not being able to tap into the talent of every blind person who feels like they want to be part of this movement. And I think that what we're doing here taps into a relatively disenfranchised population of membership. Mm-hmm. And I've already seen some really good impacts from those interactions and the discussions and the presentations and the meetings. And the thing that's really interesting to me, I hope Debbie forgives me, but I know that the Maryland affiliate had a Black History trivia night. And you're sitting there, and I'm saying, but Debbie Brown out of the Sligo Creek chapter, I mean, she was knocking it out of the park. Debbie, the white woman member of the Sligo Creek chapter. But I mean, she knew her Black history. And I think that's the goal. You know, we're trying to get to a place where, as Melissa was saying, we can educate one another. And the more knowledge we have, the better we're able to work together and the better we're able to serve humanity. And I think that really speaks to the whole mission of the National Federation of the Blind. If we work aggressively and collectively to educate people about blindness, then we have a better opportunity to really fully participate. And if we're going to do that in the context of blindness, then we have to provide as much support to the various individuals with varying intersectionalities within the organization to make sure that message goes forward.
5: Well, and we're stronger together, right?
6: There you go.
5: Like you said, Anil, we need everybody. We say that all the time, and it is so true.
8: Mm-hmm.
5: And if we don't grow our own, nobody else is going to do it.
7: Yep. Agreed. And it's a beautiful thing. That's why I love this organization and the people, because of the love amongst everyone in the diverse populations. And I've never personally for myself, and I can't speak for everyone's experience, but I've had some wonderful experiences with everyone. My mentors have not only been people of color, but not of color as well. You know, I always think of the Kathy Jacksons and the Scott LaBars, late Scott LaBar, Jeannie Massey, and, you know, just individuals like that who helped me not only be a better Federationist, but a better person, a better blind person. So it's a beautiful thing. And that's what we want to put forth to our membership as well, young African-American members, especially that, hey, we're here. You know what I mean? We're here and we will help you in this journey. Because again, we know that you're going to take what you learn from this organization and bring awareness to your community.
6: Mm-hmm.
7: And so that's the thing we want to press upon as well. Let's call it noble. That's what we say. That's the organization of blind black leaders, noble. So.
6: That's nice. I love that. And then yep. the two things I really want to, there's such a rich history already within this organization. I forget which year, but President Cubono did a banquet speech. And you talked about some of the black leaders, mm-hmm. you know, historically within the organization. And I have to admit, a lot of it I did not know. And he did it in a way that was so appropriate, right? Because he talked about the parallel struggles that we had with racism, you know, within the blindness movement and how we dealt with it, but did it in a way that showed that it was black leaders within the organization that continued to move forward within this organization in concert with the rest of the membership that allowed us to continue to grow as an organization. I wish I would have done my research and gotten that particular banquet speech. Maybe we can put it in the footnotes.
5: I bet we can put it in the show notes. Yeah.
6: That's really what we're doing here, making sure that that messaging continues to be present, right? So that people can gain confidence, pride, whatever you want to call it, in their lived experience and in the characteristics that they distribute as members of this organization.
7: Yes, indeed. And that banquet speech, I believe, was in 2021. I've been moved by many speeches by both President Rick Obono and Dr. Maurer, but that one right there gave me chills. It was a history lesson within about 15, 20 minutes. I mean, it was unbelievable that, like you and Neil, there were certain things I did not know. So I learned a ton from that. And shout out to President Rick Obono, Mark Rick Obono, quite honestly. You know, Melissa, I love what you say. Look, let's be real. This the elephant in the room. You know, I knew he was going to take some hits for this in regards to the criticism of what was out there, but he stood behind us, man, and supported us through this whole effort. And so I really got to shout out Mark Rick Obono for his support of this division.
6: Yeah, he continues to be fearless and so many issues that he faces as an organization. So absolutely, yep. I co-sign on that all day.
7: Yep.
6: So what are some of the challenges? What's in the future for Noble?
7: What's in the future for Noble? Well, we have several things going on in Neil. Of course, we always have our monthly meetings with different presenters from the community itself, but we have several working groups. We have a blind black women's group, a blind black seniors group, a blind black leaders group. We have a mentor and outreach group. And also we have a few committees, HBCU committee, which our plans are to reach out to our HBCUs in regards to bringing awareness.
6: And for your listeners, HBCU is historically black colleges and universities.
7: Yeah. Yes, I'm sorry for the acronym, but yes, HBCU. So, yep, we have a health and wellness component, which we discuss health within the blind black community. And so also we have our communications team, again, to reach out to the broader community to really share what we're doing as a organization, the National Federation of the Blind. So we got a lot of things just going on, and it's all about bringing awareness about the blindness community, especially in the African-American community. So that's our thing, Anil. We want to teach our community, because our community really doesn't know about blindness in a sense. People always think because you're black people are going to treat you the same in a sense, but no, we get marginalized by our own people, you know, because they have no understanding about blindness and our capability as blind people. So we definitely want to bring awareness to our communities that in which we come from. So some of those groups that I mentioned and the committees that I mentioned is sort of established to help with that effort of bringing awareness about the blind black community within our own communities, because that's where we kind of, you know, dwell in a sense.
5: Wonderful. Well, I for one, cannot wait to see what Noble does in the future. I think your future is bright. You are certainly a vibrant division. If people want to join the Noble, do you guys have your own website? Can they get a hold of you? What would be the best way for them to get involved?
7: Great, great question. And I'm working with Dave Andrews with our listserv because we had to, of course, change names and all that other stuff. But for right now, if you want to be a part of the National Organization of Blind Black Leaders, you can contact me via email at Callaway, CallawaySean, SHAWN, @gmail.com. And before we conclude, I definitely want to shout out some of the members who very responsible, extremely responsible for this effort of bringing Noble to the forefront. That'll be Richard Payne, Denise Avant, Suzanne Turner, Denise Brown, Lashana Font, Candace Chapman, Dr. Carolyn Peters, and Lee Martin. So it's a beautiful thing. And so if you want to reach out to me, again, Callaway.Sean@gmail.com.
5: Thank you so much. That is great. Anything else, Anil, that you want to know from Sean?
6: I think I know all I want to know. I'm looking forward to learning more, though, as we move forward. And, of course, I'm pledging my help in whatever way I can.
7: I appreciate it, Anil and Melissa. I really appreciate this opportunity. And by the way, before we go, I do want to say, Anil, it has been a pleasure to be introduced as Sean Callaway on this podcast, because when I was at the Washington seminar, I was walking around and, you know, talking to people, and I can't tell you how many times I would stop and say, "Hey, Anil." I'm like, dude.
6: Like, but you know, that's mutual. That's mutual. I get Sean, I get Ron, I get Roland. Yeah. You know, yeah. So that's real. Yeah.
7: Yes, it is.
6: I appreciate
7: yes, it
6: that.
7: Is,
6: but so. But just to show that this will probably get on the cutting room floor. But Jessica Beecham has also been called Anil. And most recently, Mark Riccobono has been called Anil. So, you know, some of my members aren't as discriminating as others. They're just,
7: you know, I got you.
6: Yeah. Anytime I'm compared to any and all of the above, I still count it as an honor. And I have been honored to have you here on the podcast. Really good, healthy discussion. And I'm hoping that we, through the work that you and all of the members of Noble are conducting, that we continue to build the National Federation of the Blind.
7: Thank you, Melissa and Anil. Once again, thank you so much for having me. I really appreciate it.
5: Thank you for being here.
1: Each year, the National Federation of the Blind offers blind college and graduate students in the 50 states, the District of Columbia, and Puerto Rico the opportunity to win one of 30 scholarships worth $8,000 each. Applications for the 2023 National Federation of the Blind Scholarship Class are being accepted now. Applicants must be legally blind in both eyes, must be 18 years of age by July 1st, 2023, must be pursuing or planning to pursue a full-time post-secondary course of study in a degree program at a U.S. institution in the fall of 2023, and must participate in person in the entire NFB National Convention being held July 1st through 6th in Houston, Texas, and in all of its scheduled scholarship program activities. Finalists will receive assistance to attend the National Convention. 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The entire online application must be completed and submitted by March 31st, 2023. Good luck.
6: Well, Melissa, there's another one for the books. Really good dialogue. Really excited about the work that the National Organization of Blind Black Leaders will be able to do on behalf of the National Federation of the Blind. What were your thoughts?
5: I love this new division, and I love speaking with Sean Callaway because you can just tell he gives his all to whatever he's associated with, whether it be being a dad to his daughter, his radio show, giving Krispy Kreme donuts at the Washington seminar, yeah, or Noble. Sean is just a fantastic, vibrant guy who sees work that has to be done and doesn't shy away from doing it. And I just really appreciated being a part of the interview and really appreciated, quite honestly, Anil, just listening to you and Sean talk as two guys who happen to be Black and who happen to be blind. And that was a really great thing. And I hope that people will share this. You know, we want people to understand our divisions. We always want you to share our podcast. But particularly this one, I think there has been some misunderstanding about what this new division is for. And so if you're listening to this and you had questions and your questions have been answered, please share it with others. Because if you had questions, probably other people do too.
6: Yeah, agreed. I can be reflective on some of this too, because I realized that some of the uncomfortableness of the conversation is when it's a topic that you can't personally relate to through your lived experience. That's when you should lean in. When you're really not understanding, then try to understand. Don't just default to a place where you don't recognize the value of it without really trying to understand it first. And I think that this conversation was helpful. Hopefully it was helpful for a lot of individuals to get them to a place where they can understand a little bit better. But we do want people to talk about this and other episodes of the Nation's Blind Podcast. It's only through feedback from all of our listeners, the good, the bad, the ugly is. Hopefully it's more good than bad or ugly. Any potential topics that you think may be helpful for us to dive down in? Because I like the discussions that we have that are meaningful like this. I also like the discussions that we have that are just pure fun, but we'd like to do it in a way that's responsive to what our listeners want, not just what Anil and Melissa or Chris wants us to do. So please feel free to reach out to us through all those social media avenues that you have to contact the National Federation of the Blind.
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8: Accentuate the Positive by Shirley Bailiff, B-A-I-L-L-I-F. Here is the editor, Kenneth Jernigan.
9: How do you face the fact that your child is blind? How do you answer his questions? What advice do you give him? Where do you find hope? How much does your son learn from you, and how much do you learn from him? Here is how it happened with Shirley Bailiff, who lives in California and who came to the state convention of the National Federation of the Blind to tell her story.
8: Years ago, there was a popular song that said in part, "You've got to accentuate the positive, eliminate the negative, latch on to the affirmative, and don't mess with Mr. In-Between." If I were asked to give one piece of advice on raising a blind child, that little ditty would express my philosophy. When our son became totally blind at age 13, 1 month before entering high school, we felt terrified, lost in a situation we knew little or nothing about. When Michael, who was an active teenager, more interested in sports than academics, turned to me and said, "Mom, what will I do now?" The good Lord gave me the sense not to see a dismal picture of a young boy growing old, helplessly striving to eke out a living. Instead, I answered him honestly by saying, in effect, "Michael, I've never known a blind person well enough to know how the blind accomplish the tasks they do. But I have encountered a few blind people indirectly, and I know they have not only graduated from high school, but gone on to graduate from college, become professionals in various fields, or build their own businesses. Honey, if they can do it, so can you. You just have to learn how." And that is exactly what we set out to do. As soon as Michael was released from the hospital, I called our local high school, explained the situation, and received a response of absolute dismay. This was a new situation to them. A few blind students they had in the past came to the high school from the elementary program, where they had learned basic skills, and they had no idea how they would teach a blind student. Fortunately, we found two positive-thinking special teachers who were able to help with Braille and mobility. All through his high school years, I was told that I should protest if Michael wasn't getting the help he should have. But how could I protest something I knew little or nothing about? I wish we had known about the National Federation of the Blind then. Our family was introduced to the NFB when Michael was searching for college scholarships. Michael was not a joiner. He made one exception, though, After receiving a scholarship from the NFB, he felt obligated to give back $5 of it to become a member of the student division. It turned out to be the best investment he ever made, or ever will. There is no way I can even begin to express how much the NFB has meant to our family, or how much Michael has been influenced by the positive role models of the NFB leaders, both on the state and national levels. And I cannot tell you how much his peers within the Federation have become not only special friends of Michael's, but like a close-knit family to his father and me. We watch their lives unfold as they strive for and accomplish their individual goals, overcoming the stumbling blocks that have been thrown in their paths. I have learned so much since those days spent with Michael at UCLA's Jules Stein Eye Institute, and now I want to share this knowledge with

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1: Back to School Bags for Braille Readers by Peggy Chong. A photo appears on the page, the caption, Peggy Chong. From the editor. These days you may be most familiar with Peggy Chong as the Blind History Lady, but she has been a leader in the National Federation of the Blind for decades and currently serves as president of the Aurora chapter of the Colorado affiliate. In this short article, she tells of a Braille and tactile literacy project that her chapter undertook, and which others might wish to replicate. Here is what she says. The Aurora chapter of the National Federation of the Blind of Colorado, a chapter of mostly seniors, gave five Braille readers from the Greater Denver Area Public Schools a back-to-school bag at our September meeting this fall. Each bag was valued at more than $200. Over the past few years, several of our members worked with blind high school and college students and were surprised to learn that many of them had exposure to Braille learning options but had no idea how to take advantage of them. Even some of the teachers of blind students, TBS, had no idea that their students could order their favorite books in Braille through the National Library Service for the Blind and Print Disabled, NLS, and be allowed to keep the book using NLS's Braille on Demand service. Last January, the new board of the Aurora chapter met to discuss the upcoming year's chapter goals and activities. Several worried that our blind kids in the area were not getting enough Braille and reading and writing practice. It was noted that the schools were generous in purchasing Braille note-takers and other high-tech devices, but that the blind students often could not take their devices home. Some members said that their sighted children and or grandchildren, now teachers in public schools, received back-to-school bags for their students, but everything was in print and not inclusive for our blind kids. Everyone felt that each blind child should be able to have at home their own tools to allow them to do their homework independently, along with inclusive tools so mom, dad, grandparents, or guardians could help them understand and complete homework assignments. We talked about what a back-to-school bag could look like and how our chapter could raise the money to supply a bag. Over the next several months, members researched and gathered supplies. Michelle Chacon, board member of the chapter and a TBS, began contacting other TBSs through the Greater Denver area to whom we could present the bags. To our sadness, the search took months, but we were ultimately able to find five Braille readers. Each bag included items that would encourage the reading and writing of Braille, tactile literacy, inclusive family time, and better access to school, home, and community participation for the kids. We included 1. A tote bag sold by our Parents of Blind Children division that was large and strong enough and had large pockets to separate the smaller items from the Braille books. 2. A Braille novel. 3. Cornerstones, the National Federation of the Blind of Colorado's History of Blind Leaders in both Print and Braille. 4. A slate and stylus with a Dymo tape slot. 5. Dymo tape. 6. Braille paper. 7. A Braille ruler. 8. A Braille protractor. 9. A Braille number line. 10. A Braille calendar from the American Action Fund for Blind Children and Adults. 11. A sensational blackboard to create raised line drawings made by Colorado's own inclusive artist Ann Cunningham. The blackboard weighs little, is easy for the youngest students to carry in their backpack, and is simple enough to use so that a fellow student can trace a drawing with an ink pen and create a raised line picture for their classmate. 12. Drawing paper for the blackboard. 13. Scented markers to make their artwork at home fun and creative. 14. An accessible game. Each bag had a different game. 15. A bag of off-the-shelf do-it-yourself accessibility tools. 16. An envelope with handouts for mom or dad. After the bags were presented, snacks were served, and the parents and children got a chance to work with the blind adults to learn how to use the items in the bag. We encouraged the families to reach out to us if they have any future questions about accessibility and inclusion for their blind child.
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1: Illustration. Ray Kurzweil honored at his alma mater, MIT. A photo appears on the page, the caption, Anil Lewis, holding his white cane and Braille display, stands beside Ray Kurzweil. Ray Kurzweil,

0: renowned inventor, futurist, and longtime advocate for accessible technology and supporter of the National Federation of the Blind, received the Massachusetts Institute of Technology's MIT Robert A. Mew Alumni Award from the School of Humanities, Arts, and Social Sciences. In his lecture upon receiving this prestigious award for MIT alumni, Reinventing Intelligence, Kurzweil reflected on his optimism about artificial intelligence and human progress. Shown here with Anil Lewis, Executive Director for Blindness Initiatives of the National Federation of the Blind, Dr. Kurzweil pioneered groundbreaking reading and language recognition technologies that have empowered blind and low-vision people worldwide. The first was the Kurzweil Reading Machine, which was created in collaboration with the Federation, and other collaborative projects followed. Today, the reading technology is available on multiple mainstream devices, as well as products specifically designed for the blind. Anil shared that Dr. Kurzweil views these accomplishments with characteristic humility, openly and humbly expressing his appreciation for being part of this transformative journey with blind people. We congratulate our friend, Dr. Kurzweil, for this prestigious recognition of his many outstanding achievements.
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2: Meet the 2009 National Federation of the Blind Scholarship Class. There is a photo at this point, the caption, "The 2009 Scholarship Class, back row, Ann Brady, Ashley Nashlinas, Sarah Biglow, Kyle Shackmut, James Cole, Melissa Haney, Andrew Way, Lily Clifton, Matthias Niska, and Diane Graves. Middle row, Blair Douglas, Tara Carty, Dewey Fu, Jeannie Massey, Rachel Jacobs, Tyler Marin, Hani Nesser, Marianne Joseph, Catherine Watson, and Corb O'Connor. And front row, Ashley Brow, Rachel Becker, Juliet Cody, Sunish Gupta, Sharon Duffy, Tan Tong, Ansley Dare Justice, Katie Reakin, Brooke Justed, and Chikako Mochizuki. From the Associate Editor, with every passing year, we recognize the increasing value of the National Federation of the Blind's scholarship program to our national organization. Members of previous scholarship classes stream back to take part in convention activities and assume responsibility, doing anything that they can see needs to be done. Each year, everyone looks forward to meeting the new scholarship class and to hearing what its members are doing now and planning to do with their lives in the future. On Wednesday evening, toward the close of the banquet, Anil Lewis came to the podium to present the year's winners and give an academic and personal sketch of each after announcing which scholarship he or she had been awarded. This year, each winner crossed the platform and shook hands with President Maurer and Ray Kurzweil. In addition to his or her NFB scholarship, each also received a $1,000 check and plaque from the Kurzweil Foundation, a brand new KNFB Reader Mobile presented by Ray Kurzweil himself, and the latest Kurzweil 1000 reading system software from Kurzweil Educational Systems. The final award was the Kenneth Jernigan Scholarship of $12,000 presented to Matthias Niska, who then spoke briefly to the audience. A summary of his remarks appears later in this article. But earlier in the week, at the meeting of the NFB Board of Directors, the 2009 NFB Scholarship winners and one Tenbrook Fellow, who was receiving a second scholarship, came to the microphone and spoke directly to the Federation. Following is what they said about themselves. Each speaker was introduced by Anil, who announced the home and school states after each name.
3: Rachel Becker, Maryland, Maryland.
4: Hello, everyone. I'm sorry. I am attending College of Notre Dame of Maryland. I am pursuing a degree in early childhood and elementary education. With the help of Barbara Cheadle and many other wonderful people from Maryland, I came to the NFB when my parents joined the National Organization of Parents of Blind Children when I was a very young child. And so it is a great honor to be selected for a national scholarship and to be here with you attending my fourth national convention. And I'm just really honored by this wonderful opportunity. Thank you.
3: Our next scholarship winner, Miss Sarah Biglow, Connecticut, Massachusetts.
5: Yeah, kind of. Hi, everybody. My name is Sarah. I will be a first-year law student in August at the New England School of Law in Boston. I earned my Bachelor of Arts degree in history from Susquehanna University down in Pennsylvania. This is my first national convention. I have attended the Connecticut State Conventions all through college. I was a scholarship recipient every year. And I've so far enjoyed what I've learned at this particular convention. I'm looking forward to some of the sessions later on and to see how the general session is run. So thank you very much.
3: Our next winner, Miss Annie Brady, New York, New York.
6: Hi, I'm Annie, and I'm from Buffalo, New York, and I'm going to be a freshman at Damon College in the fall. And I'm going to major in English and creative writing, and this is my first time at the convention. My state commission counselor, she sent me a scholarship, and I really didn't know what this place was all about. And then I got here, and I was really confused and overwhelmed, and it was kind of crazy. But this is amazing. All of it is amazing, and I'm really just really honored to be here and be nominated for a scholarship. Thank you.
3: Our next winner, Ashley Brow, Massachusetts, Massachusetts.
7: Hi, my name is Ashley Brow. I'm going to Emerson College. I'm going to be a junior studying communication sciences and disorders. I either want to be a speech-language pathologist or an audiologist, haven't decided yet. And I am just so honored to be here. We're surrounded by so many people, so many successful blind people. It just really makes me hopeful for the future of what the lives of blind people will be like. Thank you so much.
3: Our next winner, Miss Tara Cardi, New Jersey, New Jersey.
8: Miss Cardi. Good morning. My name is Tara Cardi, and as Anil said, I am from New Jersey. I just want to take this opportunity and thank the entire organization for this amazing experience. I will be attending Caldwell College as a sophomore next semester as an English major. I plan to write for a magazine and or newspaper and eventually publish a book. I have been listening to many speeches this week, and many people have mentioned philosophies and the philosophy of the NFB. My own personal philosophy shadows that of the NFB, and it is an amazing experience to be involved and meet so many people that share that same feeling with me. I always tell people that I may have lost my sight, but I have not lost my vision. Thank you very much.
9: Thank you.
3: Our next winner, Lily Clifton, Washington, Massachusetts.
10: Hi, I'm Lily. Hi, I'm Lily. I will be a freshman at Boston College this fall, studying environmental geoscience. I just graduated from high school, so it's an experience. This past year, one of my greatest accomplishments was creating an environmental camp for blind and visually impaired elementary age kids. And that has sparked many interests of mine, including event planning, the environment, and working with our blind youth. So as I step forward into college, I hope to contribute to things that are greater than myself, and I hope to continue to work with the NFB. I've never been to convention before, and this seriously is like a life-changing experience, and I've loved every minute so far. So thank you, guys.
3: Our next winner, Miss Juliet Cody, California, California.
9: Back the line to your left, please.
11: Good morning. I'm Juliet Cody from Cal State San Marcos, and I have my BA in communications, and I'm 1 year into my master's program. I want to become a community communications specialist. I want to share that my first convention was actually here in Detroit, and I was still sighted, but I did hear my Freedom Bell. So I went back home, and I started two local chapters, one division chapter with friends, and I sit in the California Board of Directors. So not only did I hear my Freedom Bell, but I took the key of opportunity, and I am committed to the National Federation of the Blind.
3: Our next winner, James Cole, Indiana, Indiana.
12: Hello, my name is James Cole. I'm a recent graduate of the Indiana School for the Blind and Visually Impaired. I had orientation at Ball State University in Muncie, Indiana, just a couple days ago, and I'll be headed there in the fall to study history and hopefully become a history professor one day. This is my third NFB convention. My first was in Louisville in 2005. Second was Dallas, 2006. And I haven't been back for all sorts of reasons, but I'm very, very glad to be back because I enjoy NFB conventions immensely, having a great time here in Detroit, never been here. And I'm happy that I had the opportunity to get this scholarship, and we'll see what happens next as the convention goes on. Thank you very much.
3: Our next winner,
13: please go to the left.
3: Blair David Douglas. Pennsylvania, Pennsylvania.
14: Good morning, everyone. My name's Blair Douglas, and I'm going to be a junior at the University of Pittsburgh. I'm studying political science, international studies, and history, and this is my first National Federation of the Blind Convention, and I have been thoroughly amazed by the passion and energy that this convention has displayed to me. I am truly honored to be a scholarship recipient and a representative of a new generation of National Federation of the Blind Scholars, and I pledge to do my part to do whatever I can to improve the future for blind individuals. Thank you very much.
3: Our next winner, Sharon Duffy, New York, New York.
15: Good morning, everyone. I'm Sharon from New York. This will be my final year in the Masters of Social Work program at New York University. I'm also a board-certified music therapist, and I want to incorporate all these skills to serve my community. I'm not quite sure how exactly, but God will show me. This is my very first convention, and I have found it to be very energizing. As a single mom, it's given me a much greater passion to work with other blind parents on all the issues facing us, from serious things such as custody to the day-to-day support every parent needs to confidently raise our children. And I want to thank the committee for giving me this wonderful opportunity to be here. Thank you.
3: Our next winner, Dawei Fu, Arizona, Arizona.
16: Good morning, everyone. My name is Dawei Fu. I am a PhD student in the Department of Electrical Engineering at the University of Arizona. I also have a master's degree in reliability engineering from the University of Arizona before I started at my current program. I already passed preliminary and comprehensive written exam with great result. I'm preparing my oral exam. I hope I will graduate by next year. It's a great pleasure to be here. Thank you very much.
3: Our next winner, Diane Graves, Indiana, Indiana.
17: Good morning. My name is Diane Graves, and allow me to offer my sincere thanks to the scholarship committee. It is a tremendous honor and a privilege to have been selected, and I plan to make good on the investment. I am currently in my fourth term as a student at Kaplan Online University, pursuing a bachelor's in organizational communication. I'm also currently working in the field of civil rights as a civil rights mediator. And upon completion of my degree, I plan to remain in the field of civil rights and affirmative action. Thank you.
3: Our next winner, Sunish Gupta, okay, Massachusetts, show, Massachusetts.
18: Hello, everyone. I will be attending Massachusetts Institute of Technology, MIT, pursuing my master's in system design and management. And I joined NFP 6 years ago when Dr. Maurer appointed me as the member of the Research and Development Committee. It was a great honor to serve the committee, and I still serve the committee. And I had the privilege and opportunity to work with Ray Kurzweil, Mr. Gashel, and Dr. Betsy Zabrowski to work on the KNFP Reader Classic. It was a fantastic experience, and I think we should pursue it further in making sure the other technologies, we can take advantage of those two. I think we are not disabled. It's a technology it's disabled, and we need to fix that. Thank you.
3: Our next winner, Melissa Haney, California, California.
13: Good morning. I'm pursuing a master's in rehabilitation counseling. I'm currently the treasurer of the California Association of Blind Students, and I just wanted to thank you all for the honor of being here today. About a year ago, when I met you all, there was only one person that believed in me, and believe me, he was not me. So thank you.
3: Our next winner, Rachel Jacobs, Florida, Florida.
19: Hi, my name's Rachel Jacobs. I'm a graduate student at the University of South Florida, where I'm studying rehabilitation and mental health counseling. I also received my bachelor's from the University of South Florida in psychology and criminology. I became a member of the NFB 1 year ago when I won a state scholarship in Florida. And I'm the newest president of the Minnesota chapter in Florida and the vice president of the Florida Association of Blind Students.
3: Our next winner, Mary Ann Joseph, Ohio, Ohio.
20: Good morning to the wonderful members of NFB. I am a proud and excited member of the Ohio Division of the National Federation of the Blind. I am a PhD student. I'm in my third year. I'm working on my PhD in counselor education and supervision. I have my master's in rehabilitation counseling, and don't hold it against me, I've worked as a rehabilitation counselor in North Carolina. And I loved it, and it's work that I really enjoy to do. I'm working on my dissertation on actually visual impairment and blindness, surprise, surprise. And I am really thankful for this opportunity, the opportunity to win a scholarship that I can use to complete that dissertation within the next year and do a lot of wonderful research. Thank you.
3: Our next winner, Brooke Josted, Colorado, Texas.
21: Good morning. My name is Brooke Jostad. I will be a freshman next year at Baylor University in Waco, Texas. I will be studying international studies, religion, and Spanish. When I was a freshman, I heard a quote, and I couldn't quite understand exactly what it meant. But now that I'm here, I know that this quote should represent the NFB. It says that hopelessness accepts, while hope criticizes. I feel as though the spirit of the NFB is one that will criticize things that are not right. We will not settle for less until we see change, and I am very proud of being a member of this.
3: Our next winner, Dare Justice, Alabama, Alabama.
22: Hi, I'm Dare Justice from Auburn, Alabama. I'm pursuing my bachelor's in psychology. I'm attending Auburn University, and 6 years ago, I was involved in a car accident that left me blind. I've, like, recently had to learn how to adapt to being blind and having to learn how to walk and talk and all that good stuff. And I appreciate this opportunity for you guys to show me how confident I can be as a blind individual. And I appreciate the opportunity of coming here, and NFB is a great organization. Thank you.
3: Our next winner, Jeannie Massey, Oklahoma, Oklahoma.
23: Good morning, NFB family. I'm going to tell a quick story, but it's relevant. So there's a reason that geese call out when they fly in formation. The first thing is that the leader calls out so that people will follow. He's also the first line of defense, and he encourages his family behind him. The other geese in line also do the same, and they encourage each other as they fly through the air. For me, the NFB has allowed me to fly as an individual. I lost my vision 5 years ago as an adult, and my life was completely changed. The NFB has given me hope and a passion for living life to the very fullest. I hope to share that with other people. I'm a second-year graduate student in counseling psychology and am still contemplating pursuing a PhD, but regardless of what level of education I achieve, I will always fight for every blind person and hope to provide hope that was provided to me. Thank you.
3: Our next winner, Tyler Marin, Michigan, Michigan.
0: Hi, everybody. Tyler Marin. I'm a student at Western Michigan University studying exercise science and Spanish. As the president of the Kalamazoo chapter of the NFB, I understand that there are a lot of challenges that we face as persons with visual impairments. One example I'll give is the local library. Even in our very great city of Kalamazoo, inaccessible for the blind up until this summer. The Kalamazoo chapter has worked with the library, and they are going to be fully accessible by the end of this summer, I'm happy to say. Most of my life, as I know most of you, have faced challenges. I've had people tell me that I can't. And I want to let you guys know that it's really refreshing to be amongst a group of people who I am thoroughly convinced don't even know how to say the word. So it's very exciting, and I'm very honored, and I hope I can further my education to help lead this federation as a spearhead to a higher standard of achievement for all persons who are visually impaired. Thank you.
3: Our next winner, Chikako Machizuki, Kansas, Kansas.
1: Good morning, ladies and gentlemen. My name is Chikako Mochizuki, and I'm currently working my PhD in East Asian history at the University of Kansas. This is very humbling experience. At the same time, I am very, very honored to be able to be here and take part in all this. With the support of NFB scholarship, I would like to complete my dissertation by 2011 of spring. Through the work of a historian, teaching and researching, I have a full intention of contributing to the society and to the world. Thank you very much for this opportunity.
3: Our next winner, Ashley Neslinas, Iowa, Indiana.
2: Hello, everyone. My name is Ashley Neslinas, and I'm going to be a senior at the University of Notre Dame next year. And it's a wonderful school. I'm studying chemistry, and my goal is to pursue a master's and a PhD in graduate school in chemistry, specializing in computational, either organic or biochemistry, not sure which one. But anyway, I didn't get to really... I really got more involved with the NFB when they were doing a thing at Notre Dame that I was part of. It was more of like an awareness thing, and I got to know a lot more of their philosophy. And the more I've gotten to know about them, it's been wonderful being a part of this organization, and it's an honor and a blessing to receive this scholarship. Thank you.
3: Our next winner, Hani Nasser, California, California.
4: Hello, everyone. I grew up in Beirut, Lebanon, during a civil war, and I witnessed a lot of death and destruction to my country and people. At the age of 9, I started going blind, and I had no help and got kicked out of school, no guidance. The only people blind that I saw were sitting on the sidewalk begging for money, saying, please, can you spare some money? I am blind. I lived that way for 22 years, basically, running away from my blindness, until I found the NFB, a national convention, 06 in Dallas, where I met some amazing and accomplished people that helped me become who I am today. I'm here today a scholarship winner and proud to be here. I am going to school at USC, a junior, studying kinesiology and pursuing a doctorate in physical therapy. I'm a CABS board member, California Association of Blind Students, and the chair of the fundraising committee. And thank you so much for having me.
3: Our next winner, Matthias Niska, Minnesota, Minnesota.
5: Good morning. I'd first like to thank Dr. Maurer and the Federation leadership, Anil and the scholarship committee, and all of you all for giving me the opportunity to benefit from this wonderful scholarship program. I'm truly humbled to be a part of this. I'd also be remiss if I did not thank the amazing staff and students at Blind Incorporated in Minneapolis, where I'm lucky enough to be finishing the Comprehensive Adult Training Program right now. You guys seriously have no idea how much your support has meant to me. I would truly not be standing up here without you guys. I love you all. I'll be a first-year law student at the University of Minnesota Law School in the fall, where I'll be pursuing a JD, and I hope to focus on child and family law, especially adoption law. But no matter where my career in law or my path in the Federation takes me, I plan to serve others because my religious faith teaches me that there is a far greater claim on my life than simply pursuing my own self-interest. And thank you.
6: In applying for NFB scholarships, you have the opportunity to apply for a second scholarship if you've been a winner once. These individuals are held to a higher degree of scrutiny by the scholarship committee. In this year's class, we only have one person who was able to make that cut. This individual receives the distinction as being referred to as a Timbrook Fellow. I'd like to introduce you to Corb O'Connor, Virginia, District of Columbia.
7: Thank you. You know, chefs and cooks always want sharp knives in their kitchen. It makes work a lot easier and safer. The work that all of you do is sharpening the knives for all of us scholarship winners up here. Whether it's raising your money or whether it's an outreach program to get one more kid a cane, you've helped me and these 29 others gain our independence and keep our independence. It's an honor to be here as a Tenbrook Fellow. Thank you very much.
6: Our next winner, Katie Reakin, Nebraska, Nebraska.
8: Good morning, fellow Federationists. I planted a flower when I was a little girl, and I kept checking every day to see if it had grown anywhere yet. And my sister told me in her all-knowing big sister fashion that it wouldn't grow overnight. I had to wait. And I kind of view this as, in my childhood, I had an idea of a philosophy of blindness. I didn't view myself as amazing. I didn't view myself as helpless. I just viewed myself as me. And when I found the Federation, it helped this idea grow. And as I'm moving forward with my life, as I'm going into Spanish interpreting at Nebraska Wesleyan University, as I'm involved in my student division, this philosophy of the Federation has helped me every step along the way. And I'm just honored to be here. Thank you.
6: Our next winner, Kyle Shashmut, Massachusetts, Massachusetts.
24: Good morning, everybody. Special thanks to the board and to the scholarship committee for bringing us here. My name is Kyle Shashmut. I'm originally from Arkansas. I've just finished a master's degree in education at Boston College. And in the fall, I'll be working toward a doctorate in education at Boston University. I'll be focusing on educational media and technology in education. And I'm really excited to be here. This is my first national convention. And particularly with my interest, it's great to see all the work that the Federation is doing to ensure that the technology that we all have to use in education is accessible. And I'm excited to do work with the Federation in the future. Thank you.
6: Our next winner is Song Kim Tong, Massachusetts, Massachusetts.
25: Hi, I'm Tan. I will be pursuing my bachelor in biochemistry at Mount Holyoke College. I found out about the NFB and about the scholarship only a couple of weeks before the deadline. And I just want to say that initially, I was just here for the money, but now now that I'm here, I think that truly that the money is a great part, but being here is a true honor, and I'm just so humbled to be at a group of people who believe and that expect blind people to be better, to be great. And just a group of people who is dedicated to better the lives of all blind people. Thank you.
3: Our next winner, Andrew Wade, Pennsylvania, New Jersey.
9: Good morning. I'm Andrew Wade from Philadelphia. In the fall, I will be beginning my freshman year at Princeton University. I don't know what I want to study yet specifically, but I have interest in natural and social science, and I intend to go to Princeton to find what my passion is to study. I've been a lifelong Federationist. This is my third convention. I am a multiple-time alumnus of the Colorado Center for the Blind High School Summer Program. And this last summer, I had the honor to serve as a cane travel mentor at a Summer Sensations camp in Philadelphia. I'd like to make one final note. I haven't as many life experiences or accomplishments as many fellows in my scholarship class, but I've only taken a few steps on my life's path. But for every one of those steps, I owe them to the National Federation of the Blind and the philosophy that this organization espouses. I intend to repay that debt. Thank you.
3: The final member of the class of 2009, the scholarship class of 2009, Catherine Watson, Wisconsin, Wisconsin.
10: Hello, everyone. My name is Catherine Watson. I will be a sophomore in the fall at the University of Wisconsin, Whitewater, majoring in journalism and minoring in Spanish. I just want to say that each and every one of you in the NFB and each and every one of you at this convention has given me a reason to live out the NFB philosophy. We talk about this philosophy a lot throughout the convention, but it doesn't really mean anything unless you take it to your home, to your job, to your college campus. And I just want to thank each and every one of you, whether you are an outgoing lawyer who has inspired me, a travel instructor who has encouraged me, or a student that I am encouraging to attend one of the training centers. So just thank you, everyone, for everything that you do. And I just want to encourage you to keep on keeping on. And I want to thank you for this wonderful opportunity to receive a scholarship. Thank you.
3: My Federation family, I present to you the scholarship class of 2009.
11: Near the close of the banquet on Wednesday evening, the 30 students were called to the platform to receive their awards. After Matthias Niska received the Kenneth Jernigan Scholarship, he addressed the banquet audience seated before him and those across the nation who were following the event on the Internet. A photo appears at this point, the caption, "Matthias Niska addresses the banquet audience." In addition to thanking everyone responsible for the NFB National Scholarship Program, Matthias acknowledged his peers in the 2009 scholarship class as a diverse pool of talented students. He urged all of them to share their life blessings with others instead of keeping them solely for their own personal growth and benefit. He suggested that in the long run, this approach would enrich the lives of both the giver and the recipient. In short, he urged convention delegates to be unselfish with the blessings they receive. Here is the complete list of 2009 scholarship winners and the awards they received. $3,000 National Federation of the Blind Scholarships: Anne Brady, Juliet Cody, James Coyle, Douglas Blair, Dawai Fu, Marianne Joseph, Dare Justice, Tyler Marin, Hani Nasser, Katie Reakin, Andrew Way, and Catherine Watson. $3,000 National Federation of the Blind Educator of Tomorrow Award, Rachel Becker. $3,000 NFB Computer Science Scholarship, Sunish Gupta. $3,000 Hermione Grant Calhoun Scholarship, Tara Carty. $3,000 Kuchler-Killian Memorial Scholarship, Sarah Biglow. $3,000 Lawrence Kettner Scholarship, Diane Graves. $3,000 Charles and Melva T. Owen Scholarship, Ashley Brown. $3,000 Howard Brown Rickard Scholarship, Ashley Nashlinis. $3,000 E.U. Parker Scholarship, Corb O'Connor. $3,000 Guide Dogs for the Blind, Dorothea and Roland Bodie Leadership Scholarship, Sharon Duffy. $3,000 Jeanette C. Ierley Memorial Scholarship, Jeannie Massey, $5,000 Hank LeBond Scholarship, Kyle Shackmut, $5,000 National Federation of the Blind Scholarships, Melissa Haney, Rachel Jacobs, and Brooke Josted, $7,000 National Federation of the Blind Scholarship, Chikato Mochizuki, $7,000 National Federation of the Blind Scholarship, Tan Kim Tong, $10,000 Charles and Melva T. Owen Memorial Scholarship, Lily Clifton, $12,000 Kenneth Jernigan Scholarship, donated by the American Action Fund for Blind Children and Adults, Matthias Niska.
12: Letting the world know that blindness is not the characteristic that holds us back. We're NFBRN, the National Federation of the Blind Radio Network.
11: 2015 Convention Roundup by Gary Wunder. No convention in modern times has been as anticipated as the 75th Convention of the National Federation of the Blind. We have planned for it through the appointment of a Diamond Anniversary Committee, engaged in the first joint hosting of a convention in my memory, if not the history of the organization, and added to the excitement by planning to break a world record. What words might we use to characterize the 2015 NFB National Convention? How about anticipation, participation, celebration, and rededication? Meetings began on Sunday, July 5, and the morning, afternoon, and evening were packed full of program items for people of all ages and interests. The National Organization of Parents of Blind Children hosted what might modestly be called a mini-convention, and the theme was Crafting Your Diamonds, the four C's of bringing up blind children. And what are those four C's? They are competence, confidence, creativity, and community. The keynote address delivered to the Parents Division by its president, Carlton Walker, will appear in an upcoming issue. A photo appears at this point, the caption, President Rick Abono speaks to the children. But before that keynote address was given, President Rick Abono came to the meeting and sat on the floor to chat with the children. He talked with them about the special celebration that would occur because of our 75th anniversary, told them how the diamond was the symbol for this event, and explained that these children were all diamonds, created to shine. He said that the most important work of the Federation was to see that they had every opportunity to become all that they can be and to shine like the finest diamonds. He said that, when they are more than 4 feet tall, they will be asked to start taking on the responsibilities involved in Federation leadership and the work of the organization. After that moving introduction, he asked if there were questions, and the very first was, "Do you like lobster?" "Eating or playing with them?" he asked, without missing a beat. Other questions followed, such as how one could find her friends in a crowded place, how to make friends in high school, and what President Rick Abono was going to do when he became the President of the United States. To this latter question, he said that he had no plans to run for that office, but that he believed one day a blind person should run for it and that many of us should be found in the halls of Congress. President Rick Abono's interaction with the children and his answers to their questions revealed a leader who was kind, humorous, and without being preachy, a teacher. It was clear to all that our new president likes children, is accustomed to their questions, and projects the warmth and kindness that interests and inspires these young people. On Sunday evening at 8 p.m., first-time conventioneers attended the Rookie Roundup, a meeting offering an opportunity to learn about what would happen in the week to follow, to meet veteran NFB members, and to meet the leadership of the organization. Immediate past President Maurer spoke encouragingly to the group, and many got to meet him for the first time. President Rick Abono also offered his greetings and stayed to circulate among the crowd. But the person who stole the show was the First Lady of the Federation, Melissa Rick Abono, as she talked about being a blind person, her family, and the fact that she is a blind parent raising two blind children. She made it clear that, while she has certainly been and continues to be a leader, first and foremost, she is a member, and those who listened felt the sincerity, love, and compassion she warmly represents. Monday morning began with a special time for sponsor-level exhibitors. Many members came to the exhibit hall, both to say thank you for the support of the National Federation of the Blind that these exhibitor-level sponsors had demonstrated, and to take advantage of the specials offered to honor the 75th anniversary of the National Federation of the Blind. Sponsors of our Diamond Anniversary Convention were Accessibility Champions, Google and Vanda Pharmaceuticals Incorporated, Corporate Volunteerism, UPS, Platinum, Delta Airlines, Target, Gold, Uber, Silver, AT&T, Freedom Scientific, H&R Block, Humanware, and Pearson, Bronze, Chris Park Technology Designs, White Cane, 3D PhotoWorks LLC, AI Squared, Baum USA, Envision America, HIMS Incorporated, Learning Ally, Onyx Networking, and VitalSource Technologies. Our generous sponsors contributed just over $500,000 to our work, and for this we are tremendously grateful. Monday afternoon began with a session titled Filing Your Taxes with H&R Block, and a session about non-24-hour sleep-wake disorder for those whose sleep problems were not caused by their taxes. AI Squared offered a session for those Microsoft users who employ Window Eyes. The people from HIMS Incorporated held a seminar to discuss their products, and the Microsoft Corporation held meetings between convention attendees and Microsoft engineers to provide information about upcoming releases and to get consumer input based on product experiences. But for most delegates and members, the most important gathering of the afternoon was the meeting of the Resolutions Committee. The meeting began promptly at 1:30 p.m., with 29 resolutions to be considered. A full report of the work of the committee and the resolutions adopted will be printed elsewhere in this issue. This meeting was immediately followed by the annual mock trial presented by the NFB, National Association of Blind Lawyers, and, like so many events at this year's convention, it had a record-breaking crowd in attendance. Users of the K1000 could attend the Kurzweil 1000 Users Group meeting, and affiliate presidents and treasurers were encouraged to attend a meeting on managing state finances and meeting the reporting requirements of state and federal authorities. The Journal of Blindness Innovation and Research conducted a seminar on how to write a professional article for publication. The National Association of Blind Students held its annual business meeting. The National Association to Promote the Use of Braille met to discuss Braille-related research and technology for producing hard copy and refreshable Braille, and to discuss progress in implementing the new Unified English Braille Code. All told, convention attendees had to decide among 19 meetings and events that afternoon and evening, all of which would play a role in shaping the lives and future opportunities of blind people. When the board meeting was gaveled to order at 9 a.m. on Tuesday morning, the voice calling the convention to order was not the one the convention had heard for 28 years. The voice that enthusiastically brought the meeting to order was, however, quite familiar and belonged to none other than President Mark Riccobono. The crowd responded with a cheer that took over where the coffee left off, ensuring that all present were awake and ready to do business. When the roll was called, all board members were present and ready to do business. A moment of silence was observed for those who were taken from us this year. President Riccobono discussed elections that would take place during the convention. Positions needing to be filled included the office of First Vice President and board positions that were currently being held by Parnell Diggs of South Carolina, Sam Gleese of Mississippi, Everly Hairston of California, Kathy Jackson of Kentucky, Jeannie Massey of Oklahoma, and Joe Ruffalo of New Jersey. Positions not up for election were President Mark Riccobono of Maryland, Second Vice President Ron Brown of Indiana, Secretary James Gashel of Colorado, Treasurer Pam Allen of Louisiana, and board members James Brown of Tennessee, Amy Burrish of Nebraska, Patty Chang of Illinois, John Fritz of Wisconsin, Carl Jacobson of New York, and Alpidio Rolon of Puerto Rico. Parnell Diggs asked for the floor and announced that he would not be seeking re-election. President Riccobono thanked him for his service on the board and as the president of the National Federation of the Blind of South Carolina. He said that he had recently asked Parnell to serve as our manager of governmental affairs, a position which he accepted. Parnell will replace Lauren McLarney, who is going to law school in the fall. Last year, the National Federation of the Blind passed an amendment to its constitution creating the position of chairman of the board. The board of directors elected Pam Allen to the position, and she was introduced for her remarks. After offering greetings to the convention, she said, "As we reflect this week on our history, celebrate our accomplishments, and plan for the future full of opportunity for all blind people, we know that we have been blessed with incredible leaders like Dr. Jernigan and Dr. Maurer, who have nurtured us and mentored us. President Riccobono, you have shown us through your dedication and service what it truly means to lead with love." Sarah Ban Brethnock said, "The world needs dreamers, and the world needs doers. But above all, the world needs dreamers who do. In the National Federation of the Blind, we know that with love, hope, and determination, we are transforming dreams into reality." A photo appears at this point, the caption, "Patty Chang stands behind her co-chair of the host committee, Everly Hairston." After the remarks of the chairman, President Riccobono said, In honor of our 75th anniversary, our seven original founding states came together to serve as a committee to make this one of the most dynamic conventions we've ever had. So the states of California, Illinois, Minnesota, Missouri, Ohio, Pennsylvania, and Wisconsin have come together to host the convention. We had a host committee chaired by two dynamic ladies, members of our national board, and now I would like to introduce you for words of welcome from our host committee, Patty Chang and Everly Hairston. Co-chairman Patty Chang took the microphone to talk about a special tour available only during the convention and to promote the 75th anniversary ball that would take place on Wednesday, July 8. The ball would feature the Z Street Band and would run from 8 o'clock until midnight, would cost $10 for admission, and would provide drinks and light snacks. The 75th anniversary ball ran concurrently with the Monte Carlo Night sponsored by the National Federation of the Blind, National Association of Blind Students, and Patty encouraged people to come and go as they pleased, enjoying the best that each event had to offer. Everly Hairston was introduced. She told the board meeting that the seven affiliates, along with help from our divisions and other states, raised $7,775.75 to be awarded as door prizes at the banquet. There will be seven special door prizes, the largest being for $1,775.75. She talked about the affiliate suite being hosted by the original seven, with the Ohio affiliate coordinating the suite's activities, and each of the seven states taking its turn at staffing. She gave special commendation to the Merchants Division for the significant donations it has made in providing food for the affiliate suite and funding for other necessities. The co-chairs concluded by promising that we would be treated to a wonderful opening ceremony befitting our 75th anniversary, and they were as good as their word. President Riccobono next announced the author of a new book. Everly Hairston told the convention that civil rights had long been one of her passions, and that coming to know the National Federation of the Blind helped her more fully to appreciate that there was yet another civil rights battle for her to embrace. She has chronicled the story of her life and the civil rights battles it has represented in a new book entitled Blind Ambition, One Woman's Journey to Greatness Despite Her Blindness. She presented a copy of her book to President Riccobono. The president introduced our new director of convention arrangements, John Berggren. He has taken over the responsibilities that were for many years filled by Mrs. Mary Ellen Jernigan, who celebrated her 50th consecutive convention in 2015. John came to the microphone to talk about convention logistics, such as our guide dog relief areas, our Guinness World Record attempt, and our convention streaming. His message was that, whether or not you can be with us, you still have a chance to join, and he asked all who could tweet, post on Facebook, or advertise on our listservs to tell people about the convention streaming. For this year's convention, we pre-registered 2,163 people, but as of the close of registration on Monday, our number stood at 2,625. In addition to a large delegation representing the United States of America, the National Federation of the Blind also hosted guests from 16 countries. To talk about one of the mechanisms we use to raise funds from those not directly involved with us, President Riccobono called to the stage Anil Lewis, the chairman of our Imagination Fund. He observed that many people support our programs and wish to help us who are not members of the National Federation of the Blind. We need to make sure that they know about the mechanism for making contributions. This is why we have created our Imagination Fund. When people admire what you do, let them know what part of the National Federation of the Blind has played in your life and encourage them to support you in the work we all do together. President Riccobono told the audience that all the resolutions presented to the committee on the previous day had passed and that all were available for inspection on the NFB website. Since time would be short, he asked that everyone take a look in advance so they could offer questions and concerns ahead of time. He reminded all those listening that the resolutions appearing on the website were not policy statements of the National Federation of the Blind until they had been passed by the convention. The president observed that the federation is a membership organization and that all who wish to are welcome to join. He said that our website now has on every page a button saying, "Join the NFB," an expression of the emphasis we place on welcoming to the federation those who will be influenced by and can help influence the policies of the organization. The Shares Unlimited in the National Federation of the Blind, SUN, Fund is chaired by Sandy Halverson, and she was introduced for her annual report. The goal of this committee is to secure the financial future of the NFB by providing a fund that can be used in times of financial emergency. It is similar to the savings accounts that we as individuals set up to protect against a rainy day. This year, we raised slightly over $13,000 for the fund, and our current total is $1,994,008.70. Scott Labar took the podium to talk about the pre-authorized contribution program, which is now in its 39th year. Coming into the convention, the PAC plan generated $459,000 for us, but Scott expressed the hope that we could increase that amount to at least $500,000 by the end of the convention. This program is critical because it allows our members to contribute on a monthly basis to the direct support of the National Federation of the Blind. It is a way to give automatically and to help provide the predictability we need in establishing a budget for the programs the Federation supports. Joining Scott Labar was Everett Bacon, the newly appointed co-chair of the committee. He took the floor to announce contests that would be sponsored during the convention to reward those who signed up for the PAC plan, those who increased, and the affiliate or division responsible for the largest number of increases. The person who increases his or her PAC plan the most will win a prize. The person who starts a new PAC plan with the largest amount will also win. The state that increases its PAC plan the most will also take home a prize, that being the PAC rat. The state that has the largest PAC plan donation during the convention will win the PACoderm. The division that increases its PAC plan contribution by the greatest amount will win the PAC mule. If PAC contributions can be increased to $500,000 or more, there would be a prize of $750, and anyone who starts on the plan or made an increase will be eligible to win it. The Jernigan Fund was created in honor of Dr. Kenneth Jernigan at the end of his life, and its purpose is to help first-timers attend the National Convention. This year, in honor of our 75th anniversary, it awarded 75 scholarships. The Jernigan Fund is supported by donations and by the sale of two different tickets. A $10 ticket enters one into a drawing, which will provide one winner with transportation for two to the convention, two banquet tickets, registration, and $1,000 in spending money. The $5 ticket for the second drawing is a limited raffle, providing one winner a check in the amount of $2,500. This is a most worthy fund that has provided a tremendous opportunity for many men and women who now make attendance at the convention an annual event as a result of their introduction to it. Diane McGeorge warned the convention that there would be changes in next year's Washington seminar and asked that we all be alert to upcoming messages. One substantial change will be that the hotel will be taking our reservations directly, but the traditional Great Gathering In meeting will still be on the last Monday in January, this one falling on the 25th. The vehicle donation program is another way in which we can help fund the work of the National Federation of the Blind. In the first 6 months of 2014, we received 91 vehicles, which raised just over $37,000. In the first 6 months of the year, we have received 176 vehicles, raising just shy of $70,000. This means that donations this year are up 93%, so this program is definitely trending in the right direction. Cars have been received from 48 of our state affiliates, which means that we have great participation. But in our 75th year, we are going to try to get 75 cars in 75 days, starting on July 13th. President Riccobono introduced the next program item by saying that we have given scholarships for 50 years and that our chairman is now in her fifth year in this role. He introduced Patty Chang to present to the Board of Directors and the convention the class of 2015. The remarks the scholarship finalists made will appear elsewhere in this issue. After the introduction of this year's class, the Board of Directors unanimously voted to continue the scholarship program in 2016. Dr. Schroeder next came to the microphone to talk about the need for Federationists to write letters in support of phasing out Section 14C of the Fair Labor Standards Act. He asked that letters be directed to a special committee within the Department of Labor that will consider this proposal. The ARC organization is currently writing to support the retention of the subminimum wage, and Dr. Schroeder asked that we do our best while at convention to generate letters that would address our experience with sheltered employment and the need for every worker in America to be paid at least the minimum wage. Immediate past President Maurer was next introduced to discuss several matters with the assembled. The first was transition, the transition from the Maurer administration to the Riccobono administration. He said that, before becoming president of the National Federation of the Blind, he was the chairman of the PAC Plan Committee, and in this transition and during this convention, he plans to spend much of his time back at that table, encouraging those who can to give in support of our programs. He finished his comments about transition by saying, "I was a joyous Federationist before I came to be the president of the organization. I was joyous in the presidency, and I am still joyous. I look forward to sharing that joy with you as we go forward."
13: He went on to announce that the KNFB Reader now belongs to the National Federation of the Blind, and we have great plans for its future development, including a soon-to-be-released version of the application that will run on the Android operating system. During the convention, the KNFB Reader went on sale for $75 in recognition of our 75th anniversary. Apparently, the Apple company has difficulty in selling applications for a price that includes two zeros after the decimal point, so the price of the reader was actually $74.99.

And in keeping with our national policy, the Board of Directors and the members of the National Federation of the Blind of California gladly sent it to be used in the service of the Federation nationwide. The chairman of the Jacobus Tenbrook Memorial Fund, James Brown, took the microphone to address the need to fund the building that is known as the National Center for the Blind, where the headquarters of the National Federation of the Blind and other worthwhile charities are housed. Certainly maintaining this space costs money, the new roof we placed on the building last year being but one example. Contributions are always welcome for the maintenance of our facility and should be directed to the Jacobus Tenbrook Fund, 200 East Well Street at Jernigan Place, Baltimore, Maryland, 21230. Anna Kresmer was next called upon to talk about an exhibit created for us by 3D Photo Works. It was available outside the convention hall and represented the timeline of the National Federation of the Blind, both tactily and audibly. An extended version of her remarks will appear elsewhere in this issue. Jeannie Massey was recognized to talk about jewelry that has been created to commemorate our 75th anniversary. An article about these items and where they may be obtained appears elsewhere in this issue. Our general counsel, Megan Sidhu, talked about the need for us to get more information about kiosks. Many business and government services that were once performed by human beings are now relying on these machines to sell tickets and groceries, and even to take applications for Social Security benefits. Kiosks are also becoming prominent in the healthcare industry, not only for checking in and checking out, but also for interacting with a doctor. Anyone who has had difficulty using these kiosks is encouraged to contact our legal department by calling Megan Sidhu or Valerie Yingling at the National Center for the Blind. One of our priority issues has always been getting blind people jobs, and, more frequently than we would like, we are finding inaccessible online employment applications and inaccessible employment tests. Those who have experiences to relate regarding these tests are also encouraged to contact our general counsel or her assistant. The board meeting concluded with special recognition for longtime Federationist and former staff member Dwayne Gerstenberger. Mr. Gerstenberger began his work with Dr. Jernigan at the Iowa Commission for the Blind and later moved to Baltimore, where he served for a number of years as the executive director of the National Federation of the Blind. At the conclusion of the board meeting, conventioners were faced with a daunting challenge of deciding which event or events they would attend. I Can't Hear the Whispers was sponsored by the Deaf-Blind Division of the NFB. The Diabetes Action Network began the afternoon with expert presenters and ended with a business meeting. The National Association of Blind Lawyers spent the afternoon examining laws that affect blind people and those with other disabilities and addressing ongoing struggles to gain equal access to websites, employment, legal texts, and examinations. The NFB in Computer Science discussed how to enhance non-visual access to information technology and how to improve the ability of blind IT professionals to compete in today's world. The National Association of the Blind and Communities of Faith was addressed by speakers who explained how their faith has helped them face and overcome challenges and by presenters representing faith-based libraries and publishing houses describing what their organizations do. The Public Relations Committee held a seminar to discuss what a successful media interview looks and sounds like and to give attendees the opportunity to learn from experts and share ideas and strategies on how to harness the power of the media. The National Organization of Blind Educators met to discuss techniques they use in their classrooms and to allow participants to break into small groups where they could develop relationships and create mentoring opportunities that would serve them in their profession. The National Association of Blind Merchants focused on the topic, Moving Forward, Making a Difference in and Around Randolph-Shepard. The National Association of Blind Rehab Professionals provided a space in which rehabilitation professionals could network, share mutual interests, find placement strategies, and examine and discuss concerns and current issues. During the afternoon, and in fact throughout the week, Microsoft held a number of accessibility meetings encouraging people to talk with company engineers, to learn about new releases, to provide feedback on product experiences, and to participate in focus groups. The Human Services Division focused on learning effective ways of advocating for accessibility of electronic health records and for addressing the lack of accessibility of practice licensing examinations required for entering many professions. NFB Newsline held an open house to acquaint people with its services, sign them up, or to help those who are already NFB Newsline subscribers in getting more out of the service. For those who wanted a different twist, there was an opportunity to experience tactile art as a creative way to gather and share information and ideas, which took place from 1 to 8 p.m., and culminated in an art exhibit in which all of the items were touchable. And what would board

meeting in Division Day B without the annual Braille Book Fair. To celebrate the NFB's 75th anniversary, the American Action Fund for Blind Children and Adults donated 750 print Braille books to the Braille Book Fair. This was definitely a book lover's dream come true. Later in the evening, a meeting of the United Blind Industrial Workers of America was held, and Federation colleagues held a wide-ranging discussion about improving working conditions and wages for all blind workers and developing strategies to ensure that all disabled workers are paid at least the minimum wage. The National Association of Guide Dog Users held a seminar and business meeting at which it celebrated 30 years of education and advocacy on behalf of guide dog users in the United States and throughout the world. The NFB Community Service Division discussed how important it is for blind people to be active contributors in our communities, how to find out about community opportunities, and how to take the plunge and get involved. This is but a brief overview of the opportunities for learning and participation that occurred. A detailed description of all these events and more can be found in the convention agenda and by contacting the presidents, chairpersons, and coordinators who conducted the sessions. Even as the meetings ran long into the evening and many of us took advantage of the opportunity to socialize with people we meet only at the convention, we knew that we had to be ready bright and early on the following morning, for a big task lay before us, the breaking of a world record. So it was that many of us rose after only a few hours of sleep, some to work on arranging the large parking lot so that people would know where to stand, some to go over the route so they could marshal the crowds that would soon come, some to coordinate the publicity and bring to fruition the work that had been painstakingly done for weeks in advance, some to grab an early breakfast because they knew there would be no time between the breaking of the world record and the dropping of the gavel to begin the first business session of the convention. Hundreds of us were in the lobby at 7 a.m., and the elevators worked overtime for the next hour and a half as we processed out of the building into the large parking lot, were given our wristbands and umbrellas, and found our places in anticipation of creating the largest umbrella mosaic ever displayed. The orderly procession of Federationists from the hotel to the parking lot and to the spaces they would occupy was a tribute to the discipline of our members, the work of dedicated marshals who served as our audible signposts, the diligence of staff members and volunteers who helped us find our places, and the efforts of Kevin Worley and Gabe Cazares, who provided the enthusiasm, ongoing commentary, and frequent updates in English and Spanish that ensured we were all informed and coordinated. Even at 8 a.m., it can be hot and muggy in Orlando, and although Florida sunshine may produce some of the best oranges in the world, it was very tempting to raise one's umbrella early as a shield against those penetrating rays. When we had cleared the hotel, when all of those who had patiently waited in line outside were in place, and when those who had marshaled and ushered were all a part of the mosaic, it was time for the real event to begin. A request for silence came from the podium so that everyone could observe, whether visually or audibly, the spectacle that was about to occur. When the letters NFB were spoken, there immediately followed a great whoosh, and more than 2,000 umbrellas displayed the logo of the National Federation of the Blind, along with our tagline, "Live the Life You Want." Our mosaic had to be displayed for at least 5 minutes to meet the qualifications of the Guinness World Record Organization, but soon the adjudicator, sent from GWR, came to the microphone to say that the National Federation of the Blind was amazing and that we had broken the previous record of 2,170 umbrellas by raising 2,480 of them to tell the world who we are and what we want for blind people. On Wednesday morning at 9:45 a.m., the first business session of the convention was gaveled to order by President Riccobono. The enthusiasm with which this session was greeted might well have set a world record of its own had the Guinness World Record adjudicator been equipped with a measuring device capable of measuring sound in the hundreds of decibels. When the cheering subsided and a door prize of $100 was drawn, President Riccobono introduced the co-chairwomen representing the committee of seven states who were hosting the 75th anniversary convention. Everly Hairston began by reading the names of all of those who traveled by train to the convention in 1940. California, Dr. Jacobus Tenbrook, Hazel Tenbrook. Illinois, Collins and Miss Mary McCann. Minnesota, Frank Hall. Missouri, Lucille DeBeer. Ellis Forshee, Marlo Howell. Ohio, Glenn Hoffman. Pennsylvania, Harold Alexander, Robert Brown, Gail Burlingame, Evelyn Burlingame, Enoch Kester, Frank Renard. And Wisconsin, David Treatman and Emil Hart. There followed a roll call of these seven states in the voices of former President Tenbrook, former President Jernigan, and our immediate past president, Dr. Maurer.
The Constitution passed at the first meeting of the National Federation of the Blind was then read by J.W. Smith of Ohio and Jennifer Dunham of Minnesota. There were 7 articles in that document, and the audience was moved to applause by the reading of the word of in the phrase of the blind, and by the phrase delegations shall represent organizations of the blind controlled by the blind. But individuals may be admitted to membership with all the privileges and duties of representative members, except that they shall not be entitled to vote or hold office. Our founding document reads as follows. Constitution, Article 1, the name. The name of this organization is the National Federation of the Blind. Article 2, purpose. The purpose of the National Federation of the Blind is to promote the economic and social welfare of the blind. Article 3, membership, Section A. The membership of the National Federation of the Blind shall consist of delegations from each of the states of the United States. Section B. Each state shall have 1 vote. Section C. Delegations shall represent organizations of the blind controlled by the blind, but individuals may be admitted to membership with all the privileges and duties of representative members, except that they shall not be entitled to vote or hold office. Article 4, Officers, Section A. The officers of the National Federation of the Blind shall consist of President, First Vice President, Second Vice President, Secretary, and Treasurer. They shall be elected biennially. Section B. The officers shall be selected by majority vote of the states. Section C. The National Federation of the Blind shall have an executive board which shall be composed of the officers plus 4 members selected in the same way, whose regular term shall be 4 years, but at the first election 2 shall be elected for 2 years. Article 5. Duties of Officers. The officers shall have such powers as are usual to their respective officers, and they shall be governed by Robert's Rules of Order, revised. Article 6. Proceedings. Robert's Rules of Order, revised, shall govern all proceedings. Article 7. Amendments. This Constitution may be amended at any annual meeting by a 2/3 majority vote of those present and voting. Adopted and effective from November 16, 1940. The crowd celebrated the 75th year of the National Federation of the Blind by joining and clapping along with the song Celebration by Kool and the Gang. Mark Zaus and the Z Street Band then treated us to a popular song from the 1940s, a hint of the kind of music we would have at the 75th anniversary ball that evening. This was followed by more contemporary tunes. The 7-state welcome concluded with the playing of the song Love Train by the OJs, and the members of the 7-state committee were recognized and applauded for their service. A photo appears at this point, the caption, Julie McGinnity sings The Star-Spangled Banner. The president of the National Federation of the Blind, National Association of Blind Veterans, Dwight Sayer, was next introduced to recognize those at the convention who have served our country in the armed forces. 37 veterans walked across the stage and were applauded, and President Sayer then introduced Impact of Orlando, who escorted the National Association of Blind Veterans Color Guard into the room. In the presence of the color guard, the audience rose and said the Pledge of Allegiance, and then Julie McGinnity led us in the singing of The Star-Spangled Banner. A photo appears at this point, the caption, President Riccobono with a certificate from Guinness World Records. President Riccobono announced that a framed document was on stage, and he read what it said. The largest umbrella mosaic was achieved by the National Federation of the Blind, USA, depicting their icon with Live the Life You Want in Orlando, Florida, USA, on 8 July 2015. Following is the tagline, Officially Amazing, and a silver seal of approval. After announcing that our registration at the beginning of Wednesday morning stood at 2,746, the president began the roll call of states. In answering for the District of Columbia, Sean Calloway noted that among the attendees from D.C. was his 6-month-old daughter, Camille, and Sean observed, with pride, that she sat through the first 20 minutes of resolutions without crying, something he said in a tone making one wonder if all members of the Resolutions Committee could make the same claim. Hawaii observed at this year's convention they have a record number of attendees with 35. When the state of Kansas rose to answer the roll call, they announced that they would soon be receiving a bequest in the amount of $75,000, which they would split with the National Treasury. The convention expressed its appreciation for what would be coming from Kansas, as did President Riccobono. When Pam Allen answered the roll call for the state of Louisiana, she said this was a very special year for the National Federation of the Blind, not only because we were celebrating our 75th anniversary,
but also because the Louisiana Center for the Blind was celebrating its 30th anniversary. She also noted with pride that 6 of the 30 scholarship winners in the class of 2015 were graduates of the Louisiana Center for the Blind. President Sharon Maneki announced that the state of Maryland had secured passage of the law that says that all blind students in the state will be presumed to need orientation and mobility instruction, a significant accomplishment legislatively and one the National Federation of the Blind will have to ensure is enforced. Cassie McKinney, president of the National Federation of the Blind of New Hampshire, told the convention that her state would be celebrating its 60th anniversary this year and that the affiliate would soon be graced with a new member whose last name will also be McKinney. The convention congratulated the New Hampshire affiliate on both counts. Not to be outdone, the National Federation of the Blind of New Mexico also said that this year would witness its 60th anniversary. When President James Antonacci rose to be recognized from the state of Pennsylvania, he proudly declared that his state was the first to join the National Federation of the Blind, that its state convention would be held over the weekend of November 13 to 15, 2015, and that the event would be held at the Ginetti Hotel, the very establishment where the National Federation of the Blind was born. In addition to these interesting tidbits gleaned from the roll call of states, it is uplifting to observe how many states are now holding a Bell program, with many of them holding as many as 3. A number of affiliates also said they would be expanding their affiliate conventions to 4 days, just one more indication of the depth and the programs we are engaging in at the affiliate level. Yet another sign of our growth and vigor is found in the number of newly elected state presidents answering the roll, the transition to younger members being a normal and healthy trend in organizations that are vital and growing. The roll call of states being the last order of business for the morning, the convention recessed. Some went off to find lunch, others to visit the exhibit hall and Independence Market, and still others joined the Louisiana Center for the Blind alumni reception. Shortly before 2 p.m., the crowd began to assemble, every member wondering what the newly elected president of the National Federation of the Blind would say in the annual presidential report. Many Federationists regard this as one of the two major speeches of the convention, and what President Riccobono said and the way he presented it left no doubt that in 2014 we elected a worthy successor to our longest-serving president, Dr. Mark Maurer. In his first report as president of the National Federation of the Blind, Mark Riccobono talked about the importance of celebrating the past, but focused on the imperative of building for the future, discussed legal confrontations, but focused on the need to turn adversaries into allies, and stressed repeatedly that we must balance the pride we feel in the organization we have against the absolute imperative of envisioning and growing into the organization we must become. President Riccobono's report appears elsewhere in this issue. A photo appears at this point, the caption, Sharon Krever Weisbaum. Somebody always has the unenviable task of delivering remarks after the presidential report. This year the job fell to Sharon Krever Weisbaum, a partner with the law firm of Brown, Goldstein & Levy, LLP. Her topic was Protecting the Bonds of Love, Progress in Defending Our Right to Parent. She began her presentation with these comments. Good afternoon, proud and dedicated members of the National Federation of the Blind. Thank you, President Riccobono and Dr. Maurer, for giving me the honor of speaking to this incredible audience. I feel passionate about the issue that I will be talking about and saddened and angry about what I have seen. I speak to you today from the perspective of an attorney and a parent. Let me start by saying that I am tired of hearing judges, caseworkers, psychologists, and lawyers ask me whether my client is capable of taking care of his child merely because he is blind. With that introduction, Sharon Krever Weisbaum went on to make a presentation that was certainly worthy of the build-up provided by her introduction. Her comments will appear in a future issue of this magazine. A photo appears at this point, the caption, Tom Bickford. During the roll call of states the previous day, at least 2 affiliates bragged about the fact that they were celebrating their 60th anniversary, but next on the agenda was a man who has spent 60 years in the Federation. His name is Tom Bickford, and the title of his presentation was 60 Years of Living and Singing in the Federation. Tom is a member of the Sligo Creek chapter in Maryland, and many Federationists will recognize his contributions in the songs that have been written, recorded, and distributed by this most talented group. Tom told us how he came to be a member of the National Federation of the Blind, how he learned from some of the masters of the organization, and the things he did that represented a true first for blind people. His comments will appear in a later issue of the Monitor. A photo appears at this point, the caption, Brooke Learman. President Riccobono introduced our next topic and presenter as follows. The next item we have is the impact of the organized blind movement, perspectives from a friend and champion in the Maryland legislature.
Part of what we do is move the policy agenda, and we do it more effectively than anybody else in the blindness field, and probably more effectively than most nonprofits around. We have been fortunate over the years to have relationships with individuals who come to understand our philosophy and believe in our mission, and bring that to the work they do for civil rights in state and national legislatures. Our next speaker is doing that. She is young in her political career, but I believe that she has a bright future based on what we have seen of her work as a lawyer and a community leader in Maryland. She now represents the 46th District of Maryland, which is the district that includes the National Center for the Blind. A true friend of ours who has a long career ahead of her, a person who is blind at heart, here to talk with us about her experience in the legislature, Brooke Learman. Delegate Learman's mission was to convince members that we need to be involved in politics, and, as we would expect from a lawyer, she laid out a very convincing case. Her challenge was for us to become so involved in the legislative process that we could convince members of state legislatures from each of our affiliates to attend. What a pleasant problem it would be if we were faced with trying to decide which public official to offer time on our program agenda. Her remarks appear later in this issue. President Riccobono observed that we spend a lot of time and a lot of money helping blind people, but unfortunately helping them is no guarantee that they will see the justice in our cause and the necessity of people like them becoming involved in it. The next presenter on the agenda has received our help, has remained a strong and active member, and is an active participant in his community. He is a husband, a father, and a software engineer, but the topic on which he came to address the 2015 convention was Adjusting Attitudes, a Landmark Victory in the Iowa Supreme Court. The presenter was Aaron Cannon, and he came to talk with us about his desire to be a chiropractor, the resistance he has encountered from Palmer College, the long legal battle that has ensued, and the effect this battle has had on his life. Aaron concluded his remarks in this way. The Federation, as I'm sure you all know, does not seek out conflict. We don't fight because we want to. We do it because we must. We do it to protect our freedoms and our livelihoods and our children. And make no mistake, when we go to battle, we go to win. The presentation Aaron made will appear later in this issue. Two photos appear at this point. Photo 1, the caption, Debbie Kent Stein. Photo 2, the caption, Scott LaBarre. One of the projects undertaken to help celebrate the 75th anniversary of the National Federation of the Blind was the writing of a book. Spearheading that effort was Scott LaBarre. The committee hired Debbie Kent Stein, a well-known author and longtime Federationist, and together she and Scott spoke on the topic, We Wrote the Book, Reflections on the Federation. Scott began by noting that on our 50th anniversary, we wrote a book entitled Walking Alone and Marching Together, a comprehensive history spanning some 1,116 pages. In writing the book to commemorate our 75th anniversary, the goal was not to repeat what is found in the first book or try to match it in length. Instead, the committee decided to create a shorter book, one that reflects the changes in the power of the written word when linked with the technology of today. The book that was written is meant to be an e-book, meaning that it will be read from the device of one's choice and, using links found throughout the book, can explore a topic in as much or as little detail as desired. Our book will be released in EPUB 3, a completely accessible digital format out of the box. It will be available by Labor Day, and information about how and where to get it will be made available in these pages, as well as on the internet, on presidential releases, and throughout social media. As an appetizer, the table of contents and the first chapter were released while this presentation was in progress. It can be found at www.nfb.org/buildingthelives. It is also available on NFB Newsline. As a special treat, the first chapter, authored by Mary Ellen Jernigan, is available in her voice. And the chapter lives up to everything we have come to expect of her as a student of blindness, an expert in our philosophy, and a talented writer. Debbie Kent Stein opened with these remarks. Working on this book has really been an extraordinary experience. It has increased my respect, my sense of history of our organization, what we have done in the past 75 years, where we have come from, and where we have arrived at. It's really extraordinary. I have enormous appreciation for all of the Federationists who worked on this project and who made time in their extremely busy lives to do research, to write, to rewrite, and to do all that needed to be done in order to create the chapters that they contributed. 26 authors and co-authors are represented in this book, to say nothing of all of the people on the staff at the National Office who worked on photographs, looking in the archives to find material, putting together the EPUB book, and in dealing with all of the technical tasks required. A photo appears at this point, the caption, John Blake.
The afternoon session concluded with a presentation from the President and Chief Executive Officer of Freedom Scientific, John Blake. His presentation was entitled Building Technology to Enhance Employment, the Next Generation of Innovative Innovation at Freedom Scientific. In introducing this presentation, President Rick Abono said, "We have a long and sordid history with Freedom Scientific. We have a love-hate relationship with some of its products. And over the last 2 years, since this gentleman has taken over the company, he has brought a different personality to the leadership. He brings 20 years of career experience with Eastman Kodak, and he has experience in consumer electronics, both hardware and software, and he brings his knowledge of industry and experience to the work that's happening at Freedom Scientific. I think he also brings a new era of partnership with the organized blind movement. And here is John Blake." Mr. Blake began by acknowledging that President Rick Abono and the executive director of the Jernigan Institute, Anil Lewis, visited Freedom Scientific several months previously, and their visit prominently figured in an episode of FS Cast, the Freedom Scientific podcast for those interested in JAWS for Windows and other Freedom Scientific products. Mr. Blake said it was important for technology companies to understand not only what is happening now, but what is likely to happen in the future. Undoubtedly, computers will continue to get lighter, cheaper, and faster. What may be less obvious is that working remotely is a trend that will definitely continue and expand, as will the need to collaborate with others in the creation of documents, spreadsheets, and presentations. In addition to what we might consider traditional word processing, spreadsheet construction and manipulation, and the construction of presentations using PowerPoint and other tools, we must begin to deal with what is known as the Internet of Things, in which the Internet is expanded to wearable devices, sensors, and machines traditionally controlled only through being on-site and pressing buttons. Blind people must be involved in all of this, but we dare not be reactive, but must be proactive, anticipating where the industry is going and making sure there is a place for us there. Mr. Blake said that he has always held firm to the conviction that you've got to believe in what you do, and you've got to do what you believe. He says that Freedom Scientific believes in blind people and that this is evidenced by the fact that more than 20% of the company's workforce is blind. Many of these people are in highly skilled positions and exercise tremendous influence in the company. The chief technology officer for Freedom Scientific is blind, as is the vice president and manager of hardware. Blind people are represented in all parts of the company, including sales, marketing, testing, and technical support. Mr. Blake concluded his remarks by highlighting the specials that were inaugurated as a result of the 75th anniversary of the National Federation of the Blind by talking about a new agreement with Wells Fargo that will put the JAWS screen reading software on more than 6,000 terminals throughout the country, and by expressing both his hope and commitment that this is just the beginning of relationships with banks and other institutions where significant accessibility needs cry out to be met. In concluding, he said, "Do not be satisfied with technology that merely duplicates what you did in a different manner beforehand. Frankly, that's immature technology, and that's a manifestation of so-so products. Good products and good technology allow you to do something you were never able to do before. Demand that of your technology companies, and I can tell you that we demand that at Freedom Scientific." On the recess of the afternoon session, breakout sessions were offered on self-advocacy in higher education, an open house by the Colorado Center for the Blind, a reception sponsored by the American Foundation for the Blind, with welcoming remarks from Carl Augusto, AFB's President and Chief Executive Officer, and a meeting of the National Federation of the Blind Employment Committee, in which job applicants were invited to bring their resumes and talk about themselves. The exhibit hall was also open from 7 until 9 p.m., and the Parents of Blind Children Division continued to offer concurrent seminars with panels for everyone interested in issues around parenting, the individualized education plan, and adopting a blind or visually impaired child. For young people ages 11 to 18, there was Deal Me In, learning poker and other card games, a thinly disguised effort to train people for future Monte Carlo nights sponsored by the National Federation of the Blind National Association of Blind Students. But the big highlight of the evening was the Diamond Anniversary Ball, sponsored by the original seven states that came together to form the National Federation of the Blind in 1940. The Z Street Band made its second appearance of the day, and their music, the dance floor, the light snacks, the cash bar, the greeters, and the enthusiastic crowd all resulted in an event that is best captured by the word classy. The Z Street Band was an excellent choice, playing the big band hits of the 40s, rock and roll of the 50s, and popular songs from every succeeding decade to the present. A photo appears at this point, the caption, "View of the Guinness World Record Umbrella Mosaic from the Drone." With Thursday morning came the second day of convention sessions, and President Rick Abono began by saying that our Guinness World Record-breaking umbrella mosaic had gone viral.
Diane McGeorge opined that she wasn't sure if she knew what that meant, but she assumed that it had something to do with Facebook and Twitter and all of that Google and Internet stuff. Our first item of business was to review the financial report, jointly presented by immediate past President Maurer and President Riccobono. Because the financial report is based on the calendar year, former President Maurer discussed the first half of the report, while President Riccobono took the second and discussed trends that are obvious in observing the data from January through May of this year. Last year, when then-President Maurer presented the financial report, he warned that our investment in the Kurzweil National Federation of the Blind Reader was significant, that there was the possibility that the company would be dissolved, and that we would do everything we could to see that the patents and the programming developed to further the project of a reader in one's pocket, the KNFB reader, would remain the property of the National Federation of the Blind. However, we should be prepared to see a decline in our assets as work to secure the KNFB reader went forward. This was certainly evidenced in the report given on this morning, the bad news being that we suffered a loss of almost $9 million in our assets. On the positive side of the ledger, had it not been for this expense, our income would have met and slightly exceeded expenses for this year. So far in 2015, we are in the black, and although the challenge of fundraising is always one of the most significant we face, there is every reason to be optimistic about our ability to maintain and grow the programs that are improving lives in every state in our union. Following the acceptance of the financial report, based on two motions, one covering the time while Dr. Maurer was president and the other covering the ongoing presidency of Mark Riccobono, the convention turned its attention to the Honor Roll Call of States. As a result of state division and chapter contributions, $36,085 was raised for the White Cane Fund and $26,325 for the Jacobus Tenbrook Fund. The convention next turned its attention to elections, and the chairman of the committee, second vice president Ronald Brown, gave the report. A motion to adopt the report was made and seconded, at which point Garrick Scott asked for the floor. He thanked the committee for its nomination of him for an at-large board seat, said how much he appreciated the confidence of the committee, but respectfully declined it after reflecting overnight on the many issues he knows must be addressed in his home state of Georgia. The report, as amended, was accepted. The name of Pam Allen was submitted by the committee, and she was unanimously elected to be first vice president of the National Federation of the Blind. In accepting her election, Pam Allen said, "Thank you, President Riccobono and my federation family. When I attended my first convention in New Orleans in 1991 as a national scholarship winner, little did I know how my life would forever be changed. Though I was very grateful for the scholarship, the true gift I received was the National Federation of the Blind. Dr. Jernigan, Dr. Maurer, and countless others have taken time to mentor me, to show me the true meaning of leadership and commitment." Henry David Thoreau said, "I have learned this, at least, by my experiment, that if one advances confidently in the direction of his dreams and endeavors to live the life which he has imagined, he will meet with a success unexpected in common hours. The National Federation of the Blind has shown that, with love, hope, and determination, our dreams as blind people have been transformed into reality. As I stand here before you today, I am inspired by the power in this room, the imagination, dedication, and most importantly, the love. Because of the work of each of you, the National Federation of the Blind is the most powerful force in our nation and the world, shattering misconceptions, changing lives, setting world records, and shaping the future, one that is full of hope and opportunity for all blind people. I have been privileged and blessed to serve as your treasurer for more than 8 years. I am honored to serve in my new role as first vice president of this life-changing organization, where, because of all of you, our dedicated members, we are changing the world and helping blind people live the lives they want. Thank you, President Riccobono, for your leadership and loving example, and thank you, my Federation family, for your trust, support, and most of all, your love." Given Pam Allen's elevation to the office of first vice president, Jeannie Massey's name was presented to the convention as treasurer, and she was elected unanimously. Sam Gleese was nominated to fill board position 1, and he was elected unanimously. For board position number 2, the name of Everly Hairston was submitted, and she was elected by acclamation. For board position number 3, the name of Kathy Jackson was placed in nomination, and she was elected unanimously. For board position 4, the name of Norma Crosby was placed in nomination. She was elected by acclamation. In accepting her election, Norma said, "Good morning, fellow Federationists. I grew up in the red dirt hills of Texas. I was a little girl who was often introduced as, 'This is my daughter Norma, she doesn't see very well.'
My parents loved me, and they did the best they could, but until I found the National Federation of the Blind, I didn't understand that it was respectable to be a blind person. As soon as I attended my first convention, I recognized the power of this organization. You know, we are a diverse and a dynamic organization made up of all kinds of people, and as I think about what Jeannie said, I wish to echo it because our most important role is as members. I'm proud to be one of you. I'm proud to be a member of this organization, and I make the promise to our national membership that I made to my state membership when they elected me in November. I will wake up every morning and work hard to help build the Federation. Thank you very much. Given that Garrick Scott withdrew his name from consideration for Board Position 5, nominations were taken from the floor, and Everett Bacon of Utah was nominated. After comments in support of this nomination were made by Garrick Scott, Everett Bacon was elected by the convention unanimously. He addressed the convention by saying, "Thank you, Mr. President. I am truly honored and truly humbled to be considered for this position. I want to let you know that I come from a long history of blind people. In my family, blindness is hereditary, and it goes back 13 generations. I grew up, though, never knowing about consumer organizations. The blind people I knew were just plain people who were doing their own thing. Some of them had jobs, some were homemakers, but I didn't know anything about a consumer organization. I didn't get an opportunity to learn what a consumer organization could do for blind people until the year 2003, when I faced discrimination from a company that no longer exists, Blockbuster Video. They discriminated against me. I lost my job, a really good job I had there, and an email blast went out to anyone and everyone from my lovely wife. That email just happened to reach the email box of Scott LaBarre. Scott LaBarre reached out to me, found out about what happened, and said, Everett, I and the NFB want to take your case, and they represented me against Blockbuster Video, and Blockbuster Video settled out of court. I had never seen what the outpouring of love from an organization could do for somebody until that moment. Scott LaBarre was very strategic in getting me involved in the Utah affiliate because I was moving there. I met great leaders like Carl Smith, Ron Gardner, Norm Gardner, and so many more I could mention. They were also good to me and taught me about the great things that the National Federation of the Blind does. Then I was introduced to Dr. Maurer, President Rick Abono, Jim Gashel, so many other leaders, so many people who go out there and change lives with hope and opportunity and determination and love. I am so proud and honored to be a member of this board, and I will work hard to help this board and administration to do everything it needs to do. I want to leave you with a quote from Cesar Chavez. Once social change begins, it cannot be reversed. You cannot uneducate the person who has learned to read. You cannot humiliate the person who feels pride. You cannot oppress the people who are not afraid anymore. Come, be active in your local chapters, your divisions, and be a part of this movement as we join together to make up the National Federation of the Blind. For Board Position 6, the committee placed in nomination the name of Joe Ruffalo. He was elected by acclamation. A photo appears at this point, the caption, Serena Olson. Following elections, Serena Olson came to the platform to speak on the topic, Sharing the Spirit of Our Movement Around the World, a Federationist in the Peace Corps. Serena drew amazing parallels between the blind of 1940, before the Federation, and conditions for the blind today in the Kyrgyz Republic. She knows that the expertise and the commitment of the National Federation of the Blind can make a world of difference in Kyrgyzstan, and all of us were invited not only to visit this wonderful country, but to help bring people to the United States for instruction so that they may return and provide the excellent skills training and the positive attitudes spawned and nourished by our organization. This presentation will appear in its entirety later in the fall. The Blind in the World, Spreading the Federation Message, was the topic next addressed by her own Frederick K. Schroeder, currently the first vice president of the World Blind Union and a candidate for the presidency of that organization. His words embodied everything we have come to expect in Dr. Schroeder's well-thought-out, clearly articulated, and strongly felt presentations. His speech will appear elsewhere in this issue. A photo appears at this point, the caption, Rick Johnson. Following the enthusiastic response to Dr. Schroeder's speech, President Rick Abono introduced the next presentation with these words. The last item on this morning's agenda is an important one. We have been on a long quest to get equal access to e-books, and we have been seeking leadership in that area from those working on e-book technologies. I think the next gentleman to speak represents true partnership and innovation with the Blind of America in that effort. He is the Chief Technology Officer and one of the founders of VitalSource, and VitalSource has made a true commitment to building accessibility in a way that includes blind people and access to e-books. This gentleman brings a long history of working in the digital publishing space and in technology, so I'm pleased to introduce to you, for an item entitled,
Celebrating Excellence in E-Books, A Commitment to Equal Access. Here is Rick Johnson. Mr. Johnson began his presentation by explaining that he created this company in the mid-1990s, in part as a result of contact he made with a blind college student who used music to create beautiful performances that helped to move Mr. Johnson to an appreciation of music using his ears, his hands, and the rest of his body to feel the vibrations of the instruments that he had never felt before. The role of Vital Source Technologies is to work with content providers to make what they sell not only accessible based on the various checklists that exist in the world, but to see that they are truly usable by blind people. They also strive to do more than convert content. Their goal is to change the supply chain fundamentally so that the needs of people who are blind are considered as content is developed. The result is not only enhanced educational opportunities for blind people, but a fuller and richer experience for all who use ebooks. It's been a while, I realize, since I've been in education, and if you could look at me, you could see that I have a gray beard and graying hair, and I see many of you out there like me. It's been a while since you've worried about a textbook. I realize that. But you have a unique position. You are the leaders, the advocates. You are the advocates for the rest of the community, the voice of tomorrow, the voice of our children, the voice of our next generation. And we are all lifelong learners. Access to learning materials cannot be about special versions, special applications, special processes. It needs to be mainstreamed. It needs to be there where everyone else is getting access. The convention affirmed its agreement with these sentiments through prolonged applause for Mr. Johnson and his forward-looking company. At the end of the morning session, conventioners had their last opportunity to visit the exhibit hall and the Independence Market. In a further effort to share fundraising tips and tricks and to take advantage of events we already host, a meeting was held of the Cash and Caring Committee with the goal of creating some short state and local publications that use fewer words and rely more on pictures. More information about the work of this important committee can be had by contacting Ramona Walhoff at walhoframona@gmail.com. A photo appears at this point, the caption, Randy Rice. We can bank on it. The Cardtronics Accessibility Center of Excellence and the Future led the afternoon session as Randy Rice, Director, Cardtronics Accessibility Center of Excellence, and Executive Vice President, Audit and Risk Management, addressed the audience. We have had a long and difficult battle with Cardtronics, but the presentation by Mr. Rice leaves little doubt that there has been a significant change in direction on the part of the company, and once again we have been able to build a relationship in which we begin as adversaries and now work together as committed partners to make ATM accessibility universal. Mr. Rice concluded his remarks by saying, "Let me conclude by saying again that we are proud to be your partner and to underscore this partnership by asking that Dr. Maurer and President Riccobono join me here to receive a presentation from Cardtronics. Dr. Maurer, your immediate past president, has provided leadership and perseverance for over 10 years to get the three of us together on this platform. President Riccobono, with whom I'm also proud to say that I attended the University of Wisconsin, is now providing the leadership for our partnership going forward. We at Cardtronics are pleased to work with the NFB, America's leading advocacy group for the blind, and support your efforts to improve the accessibility of ATMs for all blind Americans. On behalf of Cardtronics, as our contribution to your ongoing efforts, we are proud to present you a big check, it's 4 feet long, for $1,250,000. Thank you, Dr. Maurer, thank you, President Riccobono, and thank you all for having us here this week." In thanking Cardtronics, President Riccobono said, "Randy, I'd like to say that we truly do believe that what we're doing with you will dramatically change opportunities for blind people to participate in our society and in the banking industry. We really appreciate Cardtronics' leadership in not only taking on an obligation to create a center of excellence, but actually taking it on as a responsibility and a point of competitive advantage for Cardtronics. We appreciate that together we can innovate and Cardtronics can make substantial gains made on that innovation. We recognize that that means we've expanded our participation in the society and helped transform your thinking, and your presentation exhibits that spirit, so thank you very much." The remarks made by Mr. Rice can be found elsewhere in this issue. A photo appears at this point, the caption, Jeannie Massey. Following an update on our progress in raising PAC contributions, President Riccobono introduced the next presentation in this way. The next item on the agenda is Living the Lives We Want, Opportunities and Strength in Numbers. As you know, for our 75th year, one of our primary initiatives has been to again re-energize and refocus our organization on building and strengthening our local chapters.
Last fall, we had a very successful 75 days of action where we built and strengthened new chapters throughout the fall. This year, we set an ambitious goal of bringing 750 new members into our Federation family. Helping to lead this effort is our next speaker. She is chair of our membership committee. She serves as president of the National Federation of the Blind of Oklahoma. She's now treasurer-elect of the National Federation of the Blind. Here is Jeannie Massey. Jeannie recapped the 75 days of action, offered a heartfelt thank you to the members of the committee, and talked about our goal to recruit 750 new members by the end of the year. She used her own life story to remind us just how important the Federation can be in helping people dare to dream, in giving them the tools to accomplish their dreams, and then in letting them share their difficulties and successes with other blind people so that our forward momentum continues. To make it easier to join, people can go to https://www.nfb.org/membership-application. From this link, one can get in contact with a local chapter or state affiliate. Yet another resource for those wishing to join is an email address, which can be used to contact our chairman directly. It is membership@nfb.org. A photo appears at this point, the caption, John Paré. Our next agenda item was to receive an advocacy and policy report, and the first presenter was John Paré, Jr., Executive Director for Advocacy and Policy for the National Federation of the Blind. He began his report by talking about his life before blindness, his loss of job, his finding the National Federation of the Blind through NFB Newsline, and eventually the restoration of the belief he once had in himself as a competent and capable human being. When he came to understand that the organization that could provide him with such a fine service and help restore his confidence also needed him, this realization is what caused him to apply for a job and what now motivates him to do the work he does for other blind people. John's introductory remarks and much of his report will appear in the October issue. A photo appears at this point, the caption, Rose Sloan. No one who knows the staff of our governmental affairs team will be surprised by the observation that what was presented was a spectacular review of the legislation we are supporting and the passion that will carry it through to become the law of the land. Lauren McLarney and Gabe Cazares spoke about the Stimulating the Marketplace to Make Accessibility a Reality Today, SMART Act. Rose Sloan roused the group with a presentation discussing the Transitioning to Integrated and Meaningful Employment, TIME Act, as well as legislation to improve the work incentives in the Social Security Disability Insurance Act, while simultaneously convincing Congress to avert the possibility that the fund will go broke in 2016. This report will appear in the October issue of the magazine. In thanking the policy and advocacy staff for their report, President Riccobono said, "And Lauren, I expect you to get this SMART Act passed even while you're in school. I've been dealing with this higher ed thing for quite a while as well. I served on the Accessible Instructional Materials Commission a number of years ago, the only representative from an organization of the blind. And Lauren has done a tremendous job in pushing back against the continual custodial attitude that blind people and access to technology are in opposition to innovation in higher education. And we know, because we've had her on our side, that we're going to win this battle." Turning from the implementation of policy, the convention focused on making that policy in the form of 29 resolutions. 28 of those are now policy statements of the organization, and a full report of the resolutions adopted will appear elsewhere in this issue. The afternoon session was recessed, but this just meant that smaller group activities were in order. The evening featured a session on advocacy skills for blind parents, a workshop on advocacy strategies for blind parents in the context of family law proceedings, interactions with the Department of Social Services, and participation in K-12 public school systems. Social Security and SSI, What You Should Know, helped those who wanted to learn more about Social Security and SSI benefits, eligibility criteria, the application process, and reporting obligations. The National Association of Blind Office Professionals conducted a seminar on Braille proofreading, demonstrations and training were conducted for those interested in the KNFB Reader, and the 15th Annual Showcase of Talent was held by the Performing Arts Division. Last but not least, those wishing to engage in friendly competition were invited to Trivia Night, where they competed to determine who knew the most about 75 years of music and 75 questions about the Federation. A photo appears at this point, the caption, James Brown, center, smiles as Richie Flores, far left, sings along with the band. Earlier in the week, the convention talked about how we wrote the book, but the Friday morning session began with The Rhythm of the Movement, the 75th anniversary in song. This item was presented by Richie Flores of Texas,
James Brown of Tennessee, the Performing Arts Division, and the Diamond Anniversary Choir. After James Brown treated us to a tune by the arguably more famous singer of the blues, the group played Glory Glory Federation, the fight song of the organization since 1969. This was followed by a new song written by J.P. Williams entitled Braille is Beautiful. Following was a performance of Tap That, highlighting our Free White Cane program, and next a new song about the efforts in which we are involved to increase the accessibility of technology. Michelle Clark sang We Shall Overcome, followed by Stancil Tootle, the Blues King of Georgia, singing The Blind Workshop Blues. The song was immediately followed by M-O-N-E-Y, a commitment to address many of the problems that are highlighted in the song Blind Workshop Blues. The final song performed by the choir was Live the Life You Want, and the Diamond Anniversary Choir was joined by none other than President Mark Riccobono. No written account can begin to convey the skill with which the songs were performed and the enthusiasm they generated in the hall, but readers of the Braille Monitor can listen to this performance at https://nfb.org/images/nfb/audio/2015%-20convention%-20agenda/07_friday_july_10.mp3. A photo appears at this point, the caption, Chad Allen. Our next presentation was made by Chad Allen entitled The Art of Illusion, Determination, Imagination, and Skill with No Vision Required. The presenter of this agenda item was a person very familiar to Federationists for his long participation in the organization. While magic is often thought of as a visual art, Chad considers it an art which relies on imagination and sometimes uses vision to illustrate the fruits of that imagination. To show that magic does not have to be visual, the audience was treated to two tricks in which we were invited to participate, and neither required vision to be appreciated. A photo appears at this point, the caption, Anil Lewis. Our next agenda item was The Federation Philosophy at Work, Transforming Dreams into Reality through our Jernigan Institute. To present this item was a gentleman who has been with us a long time. He started out as a rank-and-file member, was elected to be a chapter president, came to be the president of the National Federation of the Blind of Georgia, was hired to work at the Jernigan Institute, and now serves as its executive director. The presenter was Anil Lewis, and he talked about his first year in his new position. He talked about the departments that make up the Jernigan Institute, acknowledging all of the people who play a part in the progress he is privileged to stand and report. He said that in his first year as the executive director, he decided to follow one of the principles articulated by Stephen Covey, seek to understand, and then seek to be understood. In these past 12 months, he has worked hard to understand the programs and activities of the Jernigan Institute and the inner workings of the National Federation of the Blind. Now he is ready to be understood, and what he shared were some of the visions he has for the future of the Institute. Our executive director came to the National Federation of the Blind after working for the Retinitis Pigmentosa Foundation, now known as the Foundation Fighting Blindness. Recently, he made a presentation to that organization, and, as he observed the interaction in the group, he heard one young woman say, I don't use my cane because I don't want to be treated any differently. Anil instantly realized that this is what he was used to, and this is what he had run away from. But immediately, one gentleman in the room said, You need to understand that you are being treated differently because you're not using a cane. He then gave examples, saying that this is why people think you are awkward or regard you as being drunk. Anil was cheered, for he thought that organizationally there had been some progress. Unfortunately, as the gentleman began to elaborate on why one should carry a cane, it became clear that his view was that one could and should get all kinds of help when carrying it. He was not at the place where he understood that the cane meant that he could now do all kinds of things independently, only that his cane would help him get more help. The epiphany for Anil, of course, was that he was there once, as most of us have been. Like most of us, he doesn't know exactly how or when his view of blindness changed or when he came to regard differently the value of the tools we use as blind people. He reminded us that his challenge and our challenge is to remember back to those days and to help others find what we have found through the philosophy of the Federation. We must celebrate not only where we are now, but the journey that got us there. This requires self-reflection, a listening ear, and patience with others, but it also requires that we believe that the transformative miracle we have been blessed to share will come to others and to help them in their struggle to find what life really has to offer them. Anil observed that one thing that is clear from all of the traffic on our lists is that we are constantly being asked to provide researchers with blind people willing to share their experiences through surveys and interviews.
Of course, we have more than blind people to offer. What we have to offer, something that is every bit as valuable, is our expertise, and this we need to use to ensure that we are at the center of important research being conducted in the field. Anil is keenly interested in hearing from anyone who would like to assist in forming a research committee. He can be reached by calling the National Center for the Blind or by writing to him at alewis@nfb.org. A photo appears at this point, the caption, Angel Ayala. #NCBYS, making the connection and equipping the next generation, was the title of our next presentation, and the young man presenting it was Angel Ayala, apprentice, National Federation of the Blind STEM2U program. Angel gave a first-hand report on the difficulties blind children have in moving through the educational system, not being challenged at the school for the blind, finding more academic challenges in public school but having to face the social misunderstandings that come with blindness, and realizing that, through participation in programs such as the NFB STEM2U program, one can build self-confidence, sow the seeds for that confidence in others, and come away with a commitment to create even greater opportunities for the blind people who will follow. Angel's presentation can be heard in its entirety at https://nfb.org/images/audio/20150%sign20convention%sign20agenda/07_friday_july_10.mp3. A photo appears at this point, the caption, Christopher P. Liu. President Riccobono introduced the next agenda item with these words, Raising expectations, a commitment to full participation in the 21st century workforce is our next topic. Since our founding in 1940, the National Federation of the Blind has been working on raising expectations for blind people in employment. We have been trying to make it possible for blind people to be paid a fair and meaningful wage. Recently, we have been building a relationship with the United States Department of Labor around efforts to promote competitive, integrated employment. So we are very pleased to have with us this morning a partner and a friend in our effort for fair wages and competitive employment, the Deputy Secretary of the United States Department of Labor, the Honorable Christopher P. Liu. Mr. Liu's presentation directly addressed much of the work we are doing in the National Federation of the Blind to see that blind people have a chance at getting and keeping good jobs. It is clear that the Department of Labor understands the problems posed by inaccessible job applications, websites, and the hardware and software used in the work setting. His remarks will appear in full in an issue later in the fall. A photo appears at this point, the caption, Kanan Pashupathi. President Riccobono moved the agenda by saying, This next item is about technology. It is about our growing work with the Google Corporation, and it is entitled, A Growing Partnership for Accessibility, Google and the Organized Blind Movement. The presenter was Kanan Pashupathi, who serves as the Director and Chief Operating Officer for Research, Google Incorporated. I mentioned in the presidential report that Google is well aware of our concerns about the Google suite of apps and accessibility, and there have been times in the past when we have been disappointed with Google's delivery on the promises that they've made to us. On the other hand, as we expressed in our resolution yesterday, in the last year, Google has been making significant progress. It's not enough, it's not fast enough, but they have made a real commitment. They are putting more energy, effort, and leadership into it, and accessibility is a growing part of the culture at Google. Here to give us an update on Google's progress is the Director and Chief Operating Officer for the Research Division of Google, a friend of ours and a partner we've been working with. Here's Kanan Pashupathi. Mr. Pashupathi talked about the effect attending his first convention had on his desire to make products accessible, but also how the experience resulted in his commitment to himself to make fundamental changes in the way in which Google would approach the notion of accessibility from design to implementation to launch. To do this, we started training programs in accessibility for every new engineer, product manager, and user experience designer who joined the company. He was surprised to learn that accessible design is not something that is taught in universities, so this is something he is also trying to encourage. Kanan Pashupathi's remarks will appear in this publication in full later in the fall. A photo appears at this point, the caption, Eileen Bartholomew. Pushing the Limits, Changing the World Through Big Ideas, was next on the agenda and was delivered by Eileen Bartholomew, Senior Vice President, Prizes, at the XPRIZE Foundation. She began her presentation by saying, At XPRIZE, we like to say that the day before something is a breakthrough, it's a crazy idea, and you know the world needs a lot of crazy ideas. Never before has the world been poised to take individuals and empower them to make those crazy ideas the breakthroughs we need.
With this as the framework for her comments, Ms. Bartholomew riveted the audience with her remarks, and they will appear in a future issue. A photo appears at this point, the caption, John Jędrzejczyk. When the applause subsided following Ms. Bartholomew's remarks, the president said, "The final item for this morning is increasing the investment in accessibility, non-visual access in Microsoft products and services. Microsoft has not been as responsive lately as Google has, but as I reported, we did have a meeting with the chief executive officer at Microsoft

that John is a perfect example of the change in leadership at Microsoft and a renewed understanding about accessibility because of the dialogue we've been having. Here is John Jędrzejczyk. Mr. Jędrzejczyk discussed Microsoft's new commitment to accessibility, the imperative to hire fully qualified engineers to be part of the development and testing teams, and the way this kind of involvement changes the perspective of everyone on the team, the result being a product in which accessibility becomes a core part of the design. Mr. Jędrzejczyk's comments will appear in an upcoming issue of the Braille Monitor. President Rick Obono announced that shortly before the convention, the director of the National Library Service for the Blind and Physically Handicapped, Karen Kenninger, fell and broke her leg. Nevertheless, he said that representatives from the National Library Service would be available over the lunch hour to talk about the ongoing work of the organization and to answer questions from interested patrons. When the Friday afternoon session began, Everett Bacon, the co-chairman of the pre-authorized contribution program, delivered the happy news that we had just reached annualized giving of $500,000 due to the efforts made at the convention. This was wonderful news, but as we were to learn at the banquet, there was still better news to follow. President Rick Obono announced the first formal presentation of the afternoon in this way. To start off this afternoon, the last day of our 75th anniversary convention, we have a gentleman who has been our president for more than a quarter of a century and a leader in our organization for nearly half a century. He continues to be a significant contributor to the work that we do in the legal area and in other aspects of our advocacy, most certainly in the philosophical shaping of our understanding of blindness and how to expand the limits of what we can do together. He serves as our director of legal policy on a day-to-day basis. As I said, he is the immediate past president of the National Federation of the Blind, but many of us, including myself, know him as a friend and mentor. Here is Dr. Mark Maurer. With that introduction, former President Maurer delivered a speech entitled The Nature of Blindness. In it, he speculated that blindness is often not what we think it is, and while many of us can easily list those things we consider disadvantages, there are a number of situations in which blindness is indeed a positive attribute. Former President Maurer's remarks will appear in the October issue. Jim Gashel, the Secretary of the National Federation of the Blind and the person who also serves as the Vice President in charge of marketing for KNFB Reading Technologies, next came to the stage to do a product demonstration of the KNFB Reader. He said that everyone was familiar with the point-and-shoot technology that has for so long been a part of the product, but this time he brought a reading stand, a book, and a piece of hardware running the Android operating system. He placed the hardware with the KNFB Reader on the stand, placed the book under it, and began turning the pages of the book. After quickly scanning 5 pages, Jim instructed the KNFB Reader to recognize and read those pages, which it did. This demonstration showed that the KNFB Reader is no longer just a pocket-sized reader for small documents, but, with the assistance of a stand, can be used to read entire books. As Jim said, if you had told me 40 years ago that blind people would have a reading machine that they could buy for less than $100, I would have told you were crazy. A photo appears at this point, the caption, Ray Kurzweil. With this transition, the next 75 years of blindness, Perspectives from an Inventor and Partner, was the next presentation received by the convention, and these remarks were delivered by Ray Kurzweil, Director of Engineering, Google Incorporated. He said, "The success of humankind is due in large part to our ability to adapt to an ever-changing environment, but more important, to thrive in that environment and to increase our capacity to understand. Machines are and will continue to be important in our ability to do more and to do it more quickly. But very soon, the limitations of our brain, which are constrained by the physical space in which it is housed, will be surmounted by the direct interface to computer technology throughout the world, which we know as the cloud. Very soon, there will be no need to think about a half-remembered poem or number and then search for its source. The interface will be in our brains, and we will use the intelligence of the cloud to find the quotation verbatim." Dr. Kurzweil speculated that this will be commonplace in less than 2 decades. But in the meantime, we will keep working on technology that meets immediate needs and perfecting it so that one day it will be a part of us. A photo appears at this point, the caption, Mara Healy. Leadership Through Law, Perspectives on Advancing Civil Rights for the Blind was next presented by Mara Healy, Attorney General for the Commonwealth of Massachusetts. Ms. Healy talked about her desire to become an attorney, her work in private practice, her decision to leave private practice to work for the Office of the Attorney General, and eventually her decision to quit that job to seek the office. She summarized a number of cases in which the Attorney General's office in Massachusetts has worked in cooperation with the National Federation of the Blind to take on some of the largest corporations and biggest accessibility challenges in the country.
Her remarks will appear in an issue later.

0: in the fall. A photo appears at this point, the caption, Alan Wiseman. Innovation and accessibility, creating outstanding customer experiences at Target, was the title of our next presentation by Alan Wiseman, Vice President of Product at Target.com and at TargetMobile.com. At one time, the National Federation of the Blind received a lot of bad press by pursuing this major retailer for accessibility in its online environment, but now we find that Target has an accessibility record, which makes it one of the leaders in accessible shopping experiences in the world. Target has a dedicated accessibility team, and many of those people are blind. Mr. Wiseman says that Target is dedicated to being 100% accessible. His remarks will be printed in a future issue of this magazine. A photo appears at this point, the caption, Sachin Dev Pavitran. Readers of the Braille Monitor are familiar with the name Sachin Pavitran. He was a former scholarship winner, serves as the legislative director for the National Federation of the Blind of Utah, and is the chairman of the United States Access Board. His topic was Leadership from the Blind Person's Perspective, Accessibility in Action. He talked about his introduction to the Federation, his desire to make significant change, his appointment to the Access Board, and his election as its chairman. He said that one of the foremost priorities of the commission is to work for updated regulations regarding Section 508, and he pledged to do all he can to make that happen. Our job is to see that we bring forward willing and talented federationists who are willing to serve on the Access Board, given that these positions are term-limited and his own term will soon expire. A photo appears at this point, the caption, Michael Uden. Following him to the podium was Michael Uden, who formerly served as a member of the Access Board, but has recently been promoted to Assistant Secretary for the Office of Special Education and Rehabilitative Services at the United States Department of Education. The Secretary's remarks spoke on the belief in children, the need to evaluate outcomes and not just rules, and the work that lies ahead of us if blind children are to receive a quality education that will prepare them for the work of the 21st century. Secretary Uden's remarks will appear in a later issue of the Braille Monitor. James Gashel was next called to the podium for the presentations of the Dr. Jacob Bolotin Awards. The winners certainly represent individuals and agencies on the cutting edge of innovation and service, and a full report on this program item appears elsewhere in this issue. The next program item was one that would normally be conducted at the banquet, but circumstances would not allow the recipient to stay, so the presentation was made at the afternoon's last order of business. This was the presentation of the Newell Perry Award, and the text of the ceremony in which it was presented is found elsewhere in this issue. With the conclusion of the afternoon session, the 75th anniversary convention of the National Federation of the Blind was quickly moving toward its climax, that being the annual banquet of the organization. The master of ceremonies for the evening was former President Maurer, and it was clear that he was thrilled to have the job. After an introductory drawing for $1,000 provided by the hosting affiliates, Scott LaBarre was introduced to summarize our efforts in raising contributions through the PAC plan. At the close of convention, annualized giving has been increased to $504,949. Co-chairman Everett Bacon suggested that it was no mere coincidence that, in the year he was appointed to help run the effort, we achieved our largest increase in history. During this convention, PAC plan contributions were raised by over $45,000. This monumental increase was achieved because more than 320 people came to the PAC table either to start a new withdrawal or to increase the monthly amount they already give. To commemorate our 75th anniversary, everyone who attended the banquet received a diamond anniversary coffee mug. It is what some might call an Irish coffee mug, and etched into the cup is our 75th anniversary logo with the text 1940 to 2015. Below the logo are the words 75 years, and then the full name of the organization, National Federation of the Blind. Several drawings were held during the banquet. Humanware, Target, and Baum USA awarded prizes to those who had visited them in the exhibit hall. The Jernigan Fund conducted two drawings, a $2,500 drawing resulting from the sale of 50-50 tickets, and an all-expense-paid trip to next year's convention for one lucky person who had purchased a $10 ticket. The Parents Division drew the name of one winner who walked away with $798. After these, other drawings, and a fine banquet meal, former President Maurer asked for silence and made these remarks in introducing President Riccobono. We come now to a time at the convention of the National Federation of the Blind when we take a moment to reflect about who we are. We remember what we have done, where we've been, what dreams we've had, what burdens we have shared, what joys we have known, what hopes we cherish for our future, and what we intend to become. Tonight we are 75. Our history stretches back three quarters of a century. At our beginning, we numbered fewer than 20. 50 years ago, Dr. Jacobus ten Broek, our founding president, was our banquet speaker. He reflected on the beginnings of our movement and on what it would become in the decades ahead. More than 500 people attended that gathering, but we were still well under 1,000. A quarter of a century ago, I was on this platform with you. Dr. Kenneth Jernigan was our banquet speaker, and he remembered for us what the forces were that brought our federation into being, and he speculated about what those forces would be able to accomplish as our size and strength increased. By 1990, 2,000 people at our conventions was an annual event. Our registration at that convention was more than 2,000, and the banquet was not far behind. Tonight we have another leader of our organization to reflect upon what we as blind people can be. Our president, who has served us now in that role for a year, has enormous energy, a passionate spirit, a robust intellect, and a level of commitment that is both unusual and the envy of those who know it. President Rick Abono grew up in the state of Wisconsin. When he began his education at the public school, he had a small amount of vision. Consequently, although he knew that he could not see well, he did not know that he was blind. Nobody told him, and he did not have enough background to know. Furthermore, nobody taught him the techniques that blind people use. His capacity to read was limited. Often he was expected to pretend that he had vision beyond that which he possessed. He learned by listening. If the tools that blind people used for education had been available to him, the experience of being in grade school and high school would have been simpler and much more productive. The pretending that was a necessary part of the educational process for him meant that education was sometimes a lonely experience and also a little scary because he never knew when somebody would find out. Educational opportunities and a number of other things began to change when our president met the National Federation of the Blind. He came to know from his friends in the federation that another way existed, and this knowledge served as a springboard to make him a successful business leader, the administrator of a major school system, and an aggressive advocate on behalf of the blind. He has spent more than 10 years building programs of the National Federation of the Blind. He has served as our president in Wisconsin. He has been director of education on a national level for our federation. He has spent 7 years as executive director of our Jernigan Institute, the part of our organization that concentrates attention on research, innovation, and education. He loves to explore territory that we have not already covered. He loves to bring hope to those who have been without it. He loves a challenge. It is a pleasure and an honor to introduce to you the president of the National Federation of the Blind for the 2015 banquet address. Here is Mark Rick Abono. With those words, President Rick Abono stood at the podium and for his inaugural speech delivered remarks that were worthy of the 75th anniversary convention of the National Federation of the Blind. His speech is a part of this issue, but there is little doubt that it will be one of the more popular pieces of literature that are requested from and distributed by this organization. At the conclusion of the banquet speech, a number of paper airplanes were thrown by members of the audience. The airplanes were a historic salute to Kenneth Jernigan, who sometimes playfully threw paper airplanes into the audience. The airplanes were thrown by those who had completed the Diamond Quest, a game that was secretly built into the convention by members of the Federation. The game included puzzles and clues planted throughout the convention, starting with the mention of the Diamond Quest on page 75 of the Braille Agenda. The game added an additional element of fun to the convention, but it turned out to be a way for members to get to know the personal side of our new president and his family. Many of the clues related to the first family and invited people to come to the presidential suite to find the next clue. After the banquet speech, Dr. Maurer announced that the winners of the Diamond Quest won the honor of helping to design the game for next year's convention. Following President Rick Abono's speech, Ray Kurzweil was invited to the microphone for his thoughts. He said that it was an honor for him to witness yet a second transition in leadership within the National Federation of the Blind, and that President Rick Abono has definitely shown his ability to think deeply and to encapsulate in his speech so many elements that are important to the organization. Dr. Kurzweil talked about his love of the National Federation of the Blind because of our work in creating STEM2U, our work to be innovators, our embracing of technology, and our unswerving commitment to civil rights for all people. These are the very cornerstones of his life, and it is for this reason that he values the 40 years he has spent knowing and working with us. Following Dr. Kurzweil's remarks, President Rick Abono once again took the podium and asked that the Board of Directors institute an annual award in the amount of $10,000 to recognize pioneering innovators in technology that benefits the blind. Ray Kurzweil has agreed to have his name on this award, and a motion was made, seconded, and passed to establish it. Chairman Patty Chang was introduced to present scholarship awards to the class of 2015. Her presentation, including some interesting trivia about the history of the scholarship program, appears later in this issue. For the 2015 convention, President Rick Abono appointed former President Maurer to chair the Jacobus Tenbrook Award Committee. The winner of the award for 2015 is the organization's second vice president, Ronald Brown, and a report of this presentation is found elsewhere in this issue. The evening's festivities concluded with a final door prize in the amount of $1,575.75 and with the falling of the solid silver gavel given to President Rick Abono by former President Maurer, the convention was adjourned. I confess that as I watched and participated in all of the hype and anticipation surrounding our 75th convention, I harbored a fear that there was no way that it could be all we expected. I secretly worried that there was no way that one week could fulfill all of the expectations we had for our 75th convention, that there was no way that one man could carry out the duties of his office in a way that would do credit not only to his first year as president, but to the anniversary commemorating 75 years in the life of a movement. All my worry was for naught, for the convention was all I had hoped, the Guinness World Record more than I expected, and the leadership, love, and charisma of our new president more than I ever dreamed it could be. I can think of no better words to conclude this roundup than those uttered by former President Maurer when he said, "Many of us came wondering how our 75th would be. Now we know. Many of us came wondering how our new leader would perform. Now we know." The 2015 convention represented a wonderful balance, the reverent acknowledgement of our past, the laser-like focus on our present, and the hopeful and joyful planning for the future we intend to bring about.
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3: This is Anil Lewis. Hi, Melissa. How are you?
1: I'm doing great. It is a beautiful day here in Baltimore. I don't know what it's like in Atlanta the day that we're recording, but in Baltimore, it is in the high 60s. My windows are open, and our very young kitty is feeling the spring in his blood. So if you hear thumps and bumps along the way, that is him running from the windowsill to the other windowsill across the house. So that's what's going on here.
3: We're at a low 70 degrees, nice breeze, sunlight. It's nice out.
1: Oh.
3: I do not have my doors open because the allergies are really kicking my butt right about now, but you know.
1: My daughter too. I'm very lucky I don't have allergies.
3: Yes, you are. Yes, you are.
1: But we have a fun person to converse with today. Should we bring that person in right away, Anil, or do you want to?
3: I thought you were talking about me. Oh,
1: you are a fun person to converse with, Anil Lewis. Yes, you are.
3: Thank you. So are you, Melissa. But it doesn't hurt to have another fun person join us as well.
1: Not at all. Because, you know, as good as we are, I think people like to hear from other people as well. I mean, you know, they can hear our voices a lot. They need to hear from other voices, right?
3: Sounds good to me.
1: Well, we have Mari Ortiz here, and we are going to be talking a lot about mentoring, about achieving dreams, about conquering doubts, and being all that we can be, and what we, as the organization of the National Federation of the Blind, can do to meet people where they are and help them truly feel as if they can conquer things in order to live the life that they want, however that looks for them. Mari, how are you?
4: Doing good. It's around the 70s down here in the beautiful Sunshine State of Florida.
3: Oh, nice. Convention town.
1: Yeah, we're excited to come to Florida for a convention. Absolutely.
4: Mm-hmm.
1: What part of Florida are you in?
4: In Daytona Beach.
1: You're in Daytona. Oh, you have beach? Yeah. Yay.
3: Yeah. I've driven on the Daytona International Speedway back in 2011. So, yes, I have very fond memories of Daytona.
4: Well, this week is bike week for us, so have a lot of motorcyclists. So.
3: Oh, wow.
1: I bet you do. And I bet they're all up and down the beach, because that was the thing I found that was very interesting. You can drive on the beach in Daytona Beach, or you could in 2011. I don't know if you still can.
3: Wow.
1: Having young children, I have to say that was a little bit
3: nerve-wracking.
1: Freaky to me. Yes, nerve-wracking. Exactly, yes. Yeah. Anyway, can you still drive on the beach?
4: I am not entirely sure. I rarely go to the beach.
1: Okay.
4: So
1: got it.
4: I mostly hang around the Ocean Walk area.
3: When you live in that space, it's nothing. Oh no, it's just the beach.
1: Yeah, just don't go to the beach. Pretty much. But you do go to the ocean. That's good. You're on the Ocean Walk. That's good. The beach is my very, very happiest place. So I will live vicariously through you. But we're not here to talk about the beach, believe it or not, though that is a lovely topic and we could talk about the beach all day. Mm-hmm. You wrote a wonderful article in the Braille Monitor all about your journey to getting your master's degree. And that's why Anil and I and Chris Danielson, our producer, thought it would be a great idea to bring you on the podcast and just talk a little bit about yourself and your journey. And so maybe that's where we should get started. You don't have to reread your whole article, because I hope people will read it themselves. It's going to be in the show notes, but just a little bit about you and kind of where you started and where you are today. And then we can sort of have a conversation about that as we go along.
3: Yeah, hear how you conquered any doubts or what mentors you found and how you achieved your dreams. We'd love to hear.
1: Yeah.
4: Well, my background is a little bit weird, so to speak, because when I was studying in University of Central Florida, that's where I got my bachelor's at. I got it in humanities because I do love art and also the aspects of different cultures. Also, I want to travel somewhere in the world someday. I also originally wanted to go into counseling as my master's, since I wanted to be more of a blind services counselor at first. Mm. But of course, I did have someone that was not so supportive about that, and they put me into my writing and rhetoric minor, which they believed that writing was more of my true talent. But writing is not an easy field to go into as a career, since I did read Stephen King's memoir and he did say he had a hard time getting off the beginning of becoming a writer, since he had a hard time getting into different publications. And he said it's best to find something that would supplement becoming an author.
3: Yeah.
4: And I went into a pre-employment program and discovered that I am very good with technology, and assistive technology needed more people in the field. And I decided, why not go into that as my supplement to being a writer? And of course, I noticed I use it a lot, and a lot of people needed a lot of help. And I decided to go into becoming more of an instructor. I also had a work experience for a few months, and I had to work on interacting with more students. So I volunteered back at home in Seminole County in the district to get more interaction with the students, and it went from there. And now I'm working as an assistive technology instructor, been doing it for 6 years, well, close to 6 years in November.
3: Nice.
4: And while I was working, I thought, I'm kind of missing something, because I've seen my other coworkers got more advanced degrees, and I decided to go for my master's in assistive technology. Thought UMass Boston was going to be my first choice, and it turned out not to be a great choice because I had some difficulties and had to leave. And then when I got into George Mason, I did a lot better.
3: What were some of the challenges you had at UMass Boston?
4: Oh boy.
3: I don't want to traumatize you. I was just curious to see if you could get just a little bit of a flavor for what that is for our listeners.
4: One was that a lot of the items were very visual, as in a lot of the diagrams, they were showing like the human brain, how a visual impairment affects the visual cortex and all that. And also I had to take a lot of quizzes based on screen readers and everything. And another thing too was the reading material, because there was so much of it, and some of it was also visual too.
3: So they just did a very poor job of making basic accommodations to the learning materials, and they didn't create a really strong. Okay. And that was different when you went to George Mason?
4: Yes, because it felt more accommodating, and they had reading material that was related more to just technology itself than just one disability, because they focused on more other disabilities besides just blindness.
1: Right.
3: Interesting.
4: In itself.
1: And it seems like at Boston, they were maybe more interested in, I don't know, how different types of blindness might impact people in different visual ways. And to me, I could understand how you would get frustrated by that, because to me, it's like, okay, you're blind. What's going to help you most? I mean, I understand wanting to understand different conditions and this and that, but
3: focusing on that doesn't get you to the goal.
1: Yeah.
3: We see that a lot with professional training, like rehab counselors will be able to read an eye chart, but they don't understand the capacity of blind people to become gainfully employed. It doesn't help that you understand what retinitis pigmentosa looks like if you don't understand the tools that a blind person will need who has retinitis pigmentosa or whatever eye disease to get a job. So I guess that's the same with the access tech. And I love that you're saying they were dealing with multiple disabilities, because that gets you training in an atmosphere that's working on universal design that makes technology or develops technology that everyone can use. So yeah, that is a really nice win-win.
4: Well, when you look at people with visual impairments can have more than one disability than their visual impairment.
1: Absolutely. And I mean, when you said that they were much more accommodating, it seems like they were really meeting you where you are, which is really one of the big things that we're trying to talk about here in this episode. How do we meet people where they are and help them feel like they're being, I don't know if accommodated is always the right word, but that they're really part of the bigger picture, that we want them to be in our space, that we value what they have to give. And because we value that, we're going to give them what they need to fully participate. So I think that's a really important thing.
3: Just out of curiosity, so I'm assuming, so you can correct me if I'm wrong, and maybe you alluded to it, the whole UMass Boston experience, did it get you to the point where you were doubting, you know, your ability to be successful in this area?
4: At first, they kind of made it sound like I couldn't read, because even though we can't read print, I mean, we have that print disability, but it doesn't mean that we can't find other ways of getting around that issue.
3: Right, right. And how long did it take you to come to that conclusion? Did you go straight away and then start reaching out to other places for you to pursue your dream, or did it take you a minute to reassess?
4: I kind of took a few months to reassess myself, like, you know, give myself time to heal, like take a few breaths, step back a little bit. Also, in between, I decided to improve on my Braille reading speed.
3: Oh, very nice.
4: Because I noticed that I'm kind of slow with that. And then when I looked at George Mason, it became my second choice. I looked at the different classes, the programs, and also, well, not the programs, the courses, what it entails, all the class credits I need in the application process. And I'm like, maybe this would be the better option.
3: Nice.
4: You know?
3: And I'm so glad you're able to do that, because I don't know how many blind people have tried, you know, to do something and going through that normal course and ran into the barriers that you explained. And rather than recognizing that it's the fault of the institution not providing an accessible experience, they think it's them. They think that they can't do it. And then it reinforces the stereotype that, well, maybe a blind person can't do this. So kudos to you, you know, really being persistent.
4: To tell you the truth, I always think this to myself, never underestimate the true power of a blind person.
3: I love that.
1: I love that too.
3: That sounds like a superhero theme. Never underestimate
1: the true power.
3: Power of a blind person.
4: Exactly. I mean, come on, we have Daredevil out there. Yeah, so.
3: There you go. Yeah.
1: Well, that's a great thought. Hold that thought. We have to break for just a second to bring you some additional information from our sponsors, as it were, and we'll get back to the conversation in just a minute.
5: 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Please encourage your family and friends who use Lyft to take part in the Roundup and Donate program to help blind people live the lives we want.
1: No, it is true. And, you know, in fact, there was a Facebook post that I just saw by somebody the other day, and that person was just talking about all of the ways that he accommodates himself and holds a bunch of different information in his brain that his sighted colleagues in his job don't have to hold because they have something right in front of them that's not accessible to him that they can look at when they need to remember different products and stuff. And for him, he has that all in his head. And so he said something to the effect of, I feel sometimes really bad when I feel like I'm slower than a sighted person in doing something. But then I remember all the things that I'm keeping in my head and all the problems that I'm solving on the go. And I feel like that skill is very undervalued and just not even thought about. And he said, you know, I don't even really necessarily want to bring attention to it and say, oh, poor me. I'm just doing what I need to do. But people sometimes don't realize all the stuff that's going on in my head when I'm doing my everyday job that maybe they don't even think about that I have to think about, which I thought was a very interesting concept that made me think.
3: Yeah, the cognitive load is real. And but they also the balance of that is I think that so many times we get caught up on what it takes us maybe longer to do. And we don't recognize that there's some things that we do faster. And it all balances out in the end. You know, I remember when I helped these individuals get employed at a customer service center. Yeah, there were things that they couldn't do as quickly as the sighted employees, but they were always in the top 10 percentile of the overall productivity.
4: Wow.
1: And that's really important to remember, too, just because we do it differently. Sometimes that's actually better. I think we can use our computers often much more efficiently than sighted people can and can find things more efficiently and kind of make these workarounds that work really well for us. And so I think that's a really good thing to always remember and not just focus on, oh my gosh, I feel so slow. And some of it too is, do you feel slow because this is the first time you've ever tried to do it?
3: Yeah.
1: Or do you feel slow because it's something you're just slower at? And what are ways that you could make it easier for yourself so you could be faster? So I don't know this person. I don't know if he can read Braille, but if he could read Braille, would having a Braille cheat sheet be just as fast for him to be able to look at that information that his sighted colleagues have access to? Or is it really something that's just so visual that it can't be easily put into Braille or into some other way? But anyway.
3: I think the key thing to what you just said, though, is we kind of by nature are always looking at how can we do this more efficiently? And again, that's one of those hidden skill sets. That's a transferable skill. A lot of people, they go in, they learn how to do something, and that's the way they do it. Blind people usually go into it, and they're taught how people want us to do something, but we're always continuing to struggle. How can I make this a little bit easier? How can I do this a little better non-visually? So it is a mindset that really turns into something productive. Mari, I was curious, though, when you were talking earlier about your dreams of being a writer, but now you're saying, you know, your focus is on access technology. Is the writing thing on the shelf now? Is that something you still want to pursue eventually? Or
4: I am still kind of pursuing it here and there because I do have my own blog on WordPress, but I haven't been writing as much due to trying to focus more on getting my certification. But I also have been trying to work on the third book in my Backwards Fairy Tale series here and there. As much as I can, because I'm trying to get the entire series onto Bookshare, which is my big goal, because I noticed with certain series on that particular website, they don't have all the books for the series.
3: Interesting.
1: Isn't that frustrating? Bard, too.
4: Yes.
1: May I say, I think NLS is even worse sometimes. You have sometimes, and there's a series that I love from when I was a kid, and they are missing two books. Not only are they missing two books, one book comes in between two other books. And this is actually about a family. So you miss a whole generation of this family. And then one book comes at the end. So you miss the further adventures of this family. But it's really a disservice. And it really makes me frustrated when that happens. So anyway, good for you for recognizing that problem and for really making sure that your books are all going to be accessible. And congratulations for being published, because I, as a person who loves to write and have all sorts of books in my head and just have not ever taken the time to sit down and just put fingers to keyboard, I guess, as it were.
4: Right.
1: I congratulate anybody that can have that discipline to sit down and make that happen. So I'm very impressed that you've not only written one,
4: thank you,
1: not only two, but now you're on your third. So
3: And you've also been published in the Braille Monitor. Now your career is really about to take off.
4: Yeah, look out.
1: Absolutely.
4: Yep.
1: Definitely.
4: Yeah.
1: Definitely.
4: Trust me, when I heard my article being read by Gary, I was like, try not to cry, you're at work.
1: Aw.
4: Yep.
1: So I guess I would have a question for you. You know, when you were in the troubles that you were in at the former university, and even as you were at George Mason, because I'm assuming that every day was not super easy, mm-hmm. what were the things that kept you going? What did people do or say that really helped you through? And were there things that just weren't helpful that people should try to avoid doing if they possibly can?
4: Wow, that is a big question. There were some events in my life that kind of happened, like, for instance, not only transferring to a different apartment because we were moving in a really close friend at the time, but we were also going through hurricane season at the same time. And one of the hurricanes actually flooded us out of that apartment complex.
6: Wow.
4: And I was going through every single emotion on that roller coaster.
6: Yeah, sure.
4: Like, you know, don't know where to go, where to live. Will anybody help us get to some place that, you know, is far away from the flood zone, you know? So I had to take the breath and just stand back up and be like, everything is going to be okay. And of course, finding those resources to help you know when it's okay is important, because I kept the phone number for our old apartment complex when we lived in West Daytona Beach for the first time, because we used to live in South Daytona where the flood happened. And having that phone number still kind of saved us, because I explained everything to the leasing office and they're like, oh my God, we're so sorry that's happening to you. We'll get you into our complex right away.
3: Nice. That's why you don't burn bridges. Good for you.
4: Oh, no, no. Even though it felt like the other complex kind of burned bridges with us.
3: I'm sure, yeah.
4: Because not only the flood happened, but they kind of blamed us for a situation with bugs crawling in. They thought we brought them from the old complex, but we didn't.
3: Oh, wow.
4: Yeah. They kind of burnt their bridge with us, so I'm not too keen on going back there. So,
3: understandably so.
4: Yeah, and another situation was also losing my mom, because it was hard.
3: Yeah.
4: Yeah.
3: I can relate. That's the hardest thing that I had to deal with in my life, too. So,
4: mm-hmm. yeah. I knew she was watching me, and she did tell me that I could figure out the college thing when I left UMass Boston.
1: So you had her believing in you, even if it was from afar? And
4: yes,
1: that's important. Sometimes it really is just that one or two people that you lean on most when things get hard, mm-hmm. because sometimes it's really hard to focus on the fact that there's lots of people cheering you on because it doesn't feel like it.
4: Mm-hmm.
1: But if you can focus on those one or two, so for you, maybe your fiance and your mom, even from afar,
4: yes.
1: saying, yes, you've got this. We believe in you. We support you. I mean, I can understand how that would help you get through even the darkest of times, even though mm-hmm. your mom wasn't physically there. You had that voice in your head and just figured out that you could do it.
4: Oh, yeah.
3: Were there other mentors in your life other than your fiance, your mom, any people helping you deal with the blindness piece?
4: I know my friends back in Orlando actually gave me a lot of strength, too, because I had a few friends like that as well. Because they knew how hard I'd gone through trying to get my master's, especially when it comes to switching schools and everything.
6: Sure.
4: Because they knew that I was able to get back on that horse and keep going.
3: Mm-hmm. Very nice. It is hard when we're all thinking that we're all alone. That's one of the hardest pieces. So it's good that you had a circle of support.
4: Mm-hmm.
1: And really good that you were able to get back on that horse, because sometimes that's very much easier said than done.
4: Mm-hmm.
1: And I mean, and that sometimes is okay too. Sometimes people decide that horse is really not the horse they want to ride. And that can totally be all right too, as long as they're not just saying that because everybody else is telling them that's the horse that they shouldn't ride. And, mm-hmm. and yet they still have that desire mm-hmm. to ride that horse and that dream, then they should continue to try to ride that horse. But if they decide, you know what, this horse, I kind of want a pony. You know, I want something that's a little bit easier to fall off of for whatever reason. That's got to be okay because circumstances change, health changes, life circumstances change. Mm-hmm. I really wanted to get my PsyD degree. That was a 5-year program when I was actually faced with the decision of, do I really want to go to school out of state for 5 years, be away from my fiance at the time, who had just gotten his dream job in Wisconsin. So we really would have been apart for that 5 years. Or could I do what I wanted to do with a master's degree? I chose the master's degree. Yeah, sometimes that PsyD horse is still there in my imagination, but that master's degree little pony has plodded along and helped me. It served me pretty well. So
3: I love the way you worked that analogy out. Good for you, Melissa.
4: I mean, now people are asking me, do I want the PhD now? I'm like, no, I'm good. No. I'm good.
3: It might resurface. Yeah. There's still time.
4: It might. Yeah. It might. You never know.
1: Yeah, you could design technology. That would be the coolest part to me. Maybe getting a PhD would actually be designing the stuff that would work right out of the box. I mean, to me, that would be amazing. Mm-hmm. But I'm sure it's quite nice to help people where they are. And maybe you could talk a little bit about that in your job. I bet you have millions of mentoring opportunities every day for people, either blind people or people with other disabilities. Mm-hmm. How do you mentor them and help them realize that they really do have technology skills and that they can learn these different systems?
4: Well, I met so many people during my 5 years of teaching. And like I said, I'm going on 6 years in November, and being able to meet so many and be able to teach them what's in front of them, I always enjoy how they are able to learn a new skill, and they always usually come to me and ask me for technology advice. Like, for instance, how do you do this? How do you do that? Heck, most of the time I get asked about more of Apple devices or Braille devices because, you know, some people that I've met are like, Braille is dead. But I'm like, not really. There's these devices. And some people are like, wow, I didn't know that would exist. It's like, going to do this? I'm like, yeah.
1: And so that's really cool. So you actually take what they believe, Braille is dead, and you sort of put it on their head gently and say, actually, here's what I believe. Mm-hmm. And it's not like you're saying, you should absolutely use this. This is the only way to do it. Mm-hmm. But you are saying, hey, here's another way to think about this. Here's the way that I use Braille. Here are the products that make it possible for me to use Braille. And I think that's really important. The way to change someone's mind is not to drill something into their head, but just give them evidence to the contrary in a very natural way. Not saying, oh my gosh, you're wrong. You're ridiculous. You know, you're not very smart, but just really just saying, oh, actually, here's what I do. And you can take it or leave it or whatever else. But these are some options that are available to you. And let's figure out what works best for you. And I think that's a really good lesson that we can all think about when we're mentoring anybody or even just coming across somebody and want to get to know them better. It's always much nicer to hear what they're trying to do. And then I guess also, I mean, if they're coming to you for advice, that's very different than sometimes I think we all want to jump in and offer advice because that's just who we are. And maybe that's not always a good idea. Maybe it's more letting them get to know you first and then come to advice, or maybe showing them by example what you're doing with your phone and your Braille display, kind of giving them that, oh, how are you doing that? And then maybe they will feel more comfortable asking you.
4: Well, to tell you the truth, I go to nerd conventions. I tend to do press at, and I usually bring one of my Braille devices with me. And some people are in awe with what I could do and how I could type notes. I remembered one voice actor that was watching me typing on my Braille Sense Polaris when I had it back around 2017. And he was like, what were you typing on? Tell me more about this thing. You know, because they never seen something like that before. And when I look at different devices, it's like, this is how we are able to live in the environment that we're living in.
3: Yeah.
4: I mean, when I was pointing out the issues of reading, for example, one of my favorite devices to teach to this day is the Victor Reader screen. because you never think about audiobooks until having that device. It's like, here's one way of being able to listen to those books from NLS Bard or listen to podcasts, because there are different avenues and different devices to look at.
1: Yeah, and not everybody's going to want a smartphone.
4: Mm-hmm.
1: That's why I love the Blind Shell. I think that's just has really cornered a great part of the market where there are people that don't want or need a super smart smartphone, but do want to be able to interact with certain apps with buttons and be able to text people and, by God, dial the actual phone and make phone calls with it. Yeah. What a concept.
3: But people don't like making phone calls anymore. That's why the smartphones are getting lost. Mari, I really love your description that you gave about how you essentially kind of awaken someone's interest in it. And I think that that's important. Mm-hmm. I think fundamentally as an organization, if you look at Dr. Perry mentoring Dr. Timbrook and Dr. Timbrook mentoring Dr. Jernigan, it wasn't a you'd better do this kind of mentoring. It was really awakening the potential. You know, I love hearing Dr. Maurer talk about how Dr. Jernigan said, why don't you go to Notre Dame? You know, just putting it out there because it's nothing he really even thought about, but he awakened that imagination and got him to do it. I know that as an organization, we do get a bad rap every now and then because we do on a regular basis transform people who are used to thinking they have no options and nothing to do into what Dr. Jernigan phrased as radical independence. and it's something about when you felt like you were useless and you find out that you can do things amazing, you want that for so many other people. And sometimes you can't do it in a way that's more awakening. You do it with a little bit more zealous advocacy. You need a long white cane. You know, because this is what made the difference. You need to learn Braille because you're so excited about what it did to change your life. And sometimes that really scares people off more than awakening them.
4: Exactly. Yes. I mean, I still use bump dots to this day. I know they're not as high tech, but I still put them on my new microwaves when I get them.
3: Nice. Yeah. Yeah.
1: No, and I mean, that's important, too. And I mean, I think technology is something that often scares people.
4: Mm-hmm.
1: They just think, oh, I'm not a techie person. This is going to be horrible. You're going to bring me into this kicking and screaming. And so I think, you know, it seems like you're a very patient instructor that can really help them awaken in themselves. Oh, I can use this. This isn't so bad. Wow. Look at me. I am able to do this, even though I never thought I could.
3: Well, thank goodness you're out there. And I'm sure the individuals that you're working with are really benefiting. And that's the other piece too. I love the fact that you will never know how many people you're actually having impact on. I hear so many stories about things that I had never given a second thought about in interacting with someone. Mm-hmm. And someone comes and tells me that that was kind of a turning point in their life or that was something pivotal. And I think that, you know, the way that you, I mean, I'm just meeting you today, but the grace that you offer in describing, you know, not only your journey, but the way that you're interacting with others, I think is very powerful. And I think more and more of those experiences are going to be what helps us continue to shape the lives of other blind people.
1: And I think using your life experiences, and they've been tough experiences, but you can't help but bring those to your interactions with other people. And so never lose those. I mean, I understand they're tough parts of your story, but I do think that even sharing them in an article, a very vulnerable article for the Braille Monitor, it really helps people understand, look, people told me this was the end of the road. This program wasn't for me, but I found one that was, and these are the reasons why, and I graduated from it. And I think that's a really powerful story. So thank you very much for sharing that article and for sharing some time with us. We really appreciate it.
4: No problem. I mean, it felt good to come up with something that would be like, okay, I know I got my struggles, but at the same time, it turned something into gold. Like out of nowhere. So I found my own way. I know others will find their own way too.
3: And that's beautifully said, because finding their own way should be our goal, not to tell them the way to go, but helping them find their own way so they can be authentic to who they should be and want to be. That's key. So very well said. Well, I've enjoyed you. And I'm looking forward to actually meeting you in person. Hopefully at our national convention, maybe we'll bump into each other there. And looking forward to seeing all the wonderful things that you do in your career. And also, I know that Bookshare will be free, but I've sensed that there'll be something out there that's, you know, on a more mainstream market. And I plan on being one of the people that purchase your bestseller. So looking forward to that as well.
4: Thank you.
1: Me too. And I've got to check out the Backwards Fairy Tale series. It sounds fascinating. So I will definitely check out the first two and very much look forward to your third one being released whenever you have the time to do it. And as a fellow writer, keep writing. And that's fantastic. Excellent. Very, very good.
3: Well, this has been a very interesting conversation. Mari, thank you for joining us. We better be careful because with this, we might end up, well, no, we'll have the written compliment to the Nation's Blind podcast. So we're not threatened. That's good. This works out really well.
1: No, you don't need to be threatened by writers at all. No.
3: No. I don't like the way you said that.
4: I mean, I look up to a few of them out there. You know, I do still look up to Jim Butcher, for example, because I do love the Dressophiles, for example.
3: Nice. I think Melissa was being sarcastic. Our next podcast will be on blind sarcasm. No, I'm kidding. We should do one on those little things. So what are the little cartoons? What are those things called?
1: The Far Side?
3: No, the
1: memes.
3: Memes. We should do one on memes.
1: We could do one on memes. Yeah, happens. We could do that. We could also do Far Side cartoons, which I particularly love and think that are very sarcastic. So they're fun.
3: Well, before we go even further drift, thank you, Mari, for being with us. Thank you, listeners, for tuning in again. And remember, you can live the life you want.
1: Blindness is not what holds you back.
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7: Chainsaws and Chigger Bites by Marie Cobb. There are a lot of experiences many of us never have. Sometimes it is because of lack of interest. Sometimes lack of money. Sometimes lack of time. But for those of us who are blind, the reason is frequently something else. Lack of belief, our own and others, that we can or even should try to do the thing in question. This is the situation Marie Cobb, one of the leaders of the National Federation of the Blind of Maryland, addresses in her story, Chainsaws and Chigger Bites. Here is what she has to say. As I was growing up in Tennessee, the only experience I had with tools was on my grandparents' farm with my grandfather and uncles, who thought girls, and especially blind girls, had no business using such things. The most I ever was allowed to do was pull one end of a crosscut saw or screw a black walnut in a vise to hold it while I cracked it with a hammer. Power tools of any kind were certainly off limits. Bright and early one hot summer morning 5 or 6 years ago, the telephone rang, and I heard my dad ask in a voice that sounded very chipper, "Are you alive?" I did not want to admit that I was sitting in my bed drinking my first cup of tea and reading a good book. I answered, "Certainly." "What are you doing today?" he asked. "Oh, I don't know. What do you want me to do?" I asked, with no idea of what the answer might be, since with Dad, one never knew. "If you haven't had breakfast yet, why don't you come over, and we'll have a bite and talk about what you might do this morning?" I said I would come in about a half an hour after I had taken a shower and dressed. "You don't need to do all that. Just put on some old clothes and come on now. I'm hungry. The gate is open." And he hung up the phone. While we were having fruit and cereal, you can imagine my delight when he asked me in a very casual manner if I had ever learned how to use a chainsaw. Of course, I had to admit that somehow I had never had, but that I would like to, since I shared his love of gadgets. "Well, as soon as we're finished here, I'll teach you. A girl ought to know how to use a chainsaw," he said. When we went out to the wood garage, he got out a contraption that looked like a vise on legs and took a tree branch about 4 feet long and about the size of my forearm and secured it with the clamps. He showed me the controls and how to place the blade exactly on the spot I wanted to cut before pushing the power switch. Then he told me to put my hands on top of his while he made the first cut. As those of you who are familiar with my father know, he was blind from birth. But what you may not know is so was I. Therefore, I was just a wee bit apprehensive since chainsaws are so noisy, and neither of us could see what we were doing, although I knew he wouldn't have been showing me how to do something that wasn't safe. And besides, I didn't want him to think I was a coward. After he had done a couple of pieces, it was my turn, and I discovered that it was great fun to zip through pieces of wood with such relative ease. When he was sure I could handle the saw competently, he said, "Now over here I have a big stack of these limbs you can cut up for me to burn in my fireplaces." In a couple of hours I had what I thought was a very respectable pile of wood, of which I was quite proud. Getting the wood cut up was a good and productive thing to do, but the most important thing that happened that day was that I gained a little more confidence in my ability to use power tools. On the following Saturday, I happened to mention to Dad that I knew where there was a lot more wood about the size of the limbs we had cut earlier in the week. He wanted to know where they were, and I told him in the woods, a block or so from his house. "Show me," he said, and off we went. By the middle of the afternoon, when I was tired and bathed in perspiration, I wasn't so sure it had been such a good idea to tell him about the dead branches in the woods. I had dragged many long pieces of wood back to his driveway, and some of them were too long and heavy for me to handle by myself. Of course, Dad had a solution for that problem. "Take this little handsaw over and cut the long ones into more manageable pieces," he said. I said somewhat sheepishly that I had never been able to use one of those successfully. "Nonsense. I know exactly what you were doing wrong," he said. Of course, he really did. I'd always put too much pressure on the saw instead of letting the blade just ride along the top of the wood until it caught on its own. After several more trips to the woods, I finished cutting the wood. Later that night, I discovered that I had made another acquisition that day besides learning to use a saw. I woke up itching in several places and realized from past experience that I was covered with chigger bites. It was definitely time to get out the nail polish to seal off the little holes they had made in my skin for breathing purposes. Using a handsaw proved to be much harder work than using an electric chainsaw, but I was glad to have the knowledge and to have learned a new skill. Sometimes it is necessary to remind myself that blindness is not the reason why I can't or don't do certain things. It is simply that I haven't tried yet, and there is the big difference. We are all so thoroughly brainwashed concerning the so-called limitations of blindness that we have to guard against not allowing ourselves the freedom to accept all the exciting challenges the world has to offer.
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9: We're going to roll right into this next presentation about technology, but from a little bit different point of view, we're going to talk about accessible independent checkout. How about that? So Target and the National Federation of the Blind are now forever tied together in history. Our relationship started about 20 years ago or so. Because we sued Target. And that case on web accessibility gets quoted in many places. That's a piece of history that some of you might not have known, because for the majority of the past 20 years, we've been proud to work closely with Target as a partner in the accessibility journey. And we want to start this morning by honoring the fact that Target moved from that part of our relationship to really being an industry leader in innovating accessibility. One of the things that Target has done is they've gone out to find the best and brightest to work on accessibility, and no surprise, many of those are members of the National Federation of the Blind. Our presenter today is the Director of Digital Accessibility at Target, and he's brought a number of members of his team with him. He is responsible for leading the corporate efforts to ensure that its digital platforms and experiences are inclusive and accessible. It's not an easy task, both dealing with the in-person experience and the digital experience. He comes with a proven track record in this area, and I've already told you that Target has made a commitment to hiring some of the best folks to work on accessibility, and as evidenced by their longstanding partnership and being here at this convention, they take very seriously the idea of feedback from blind people. How many of you made it to check out the Target efforts earlier this week? I didn't make it over there myself, but I heard many people talking about it, and I've been talking to them about the work that they've been doing, and I

Well, thank you, President Riccobono, and good morning, NFB. I'm honored to be here today with some fellow leaders from both our accessibility as well as our technology teams. We're here to share our accessibility journey as an organization. Our last address to the convention was 10 years ago, and today we're here to talk to you about how we would advance both in our accessibility journey as well as our journey for disability inclusion as an organization. But let me start with a quick introduction of myself. As President Riccobono said, I'm the Senior Director of Digital Accessibility for Target. I spent the last 15 years in a number of different technology roles, always focused on improving the customer experience, and it's been the absolute honor of my career to spend the last 6 years leading digital accessibility. When people ask me about the impact of digital accessibility, I answer this in a couple of different ways. First, from a personal standpoint, this space gives me the opportunity to be an ally for disability inclusion in a large organization, which really matters. But even more important than that, it gives me the opportunity to give people with disabilities a seat at the table to share their voice directly. What we find when people with disabilities have a seat at that table, they can bring their lived experience and their unique perspectives to allow us to make even greater innovations. This work impacts friends of mine, it impacts family members, and when done right, digital accessibility creates the type of inclusive world that I want to be a part of. But beyond that, if I think about why accessibility matters to business, accessibility creates a more enjoyable experience for all consumers. And what I know and what we've seen is that everyone enjoys an experience like that, and it drives business results. So our message to every organization that may listen to this presentation is that accessibility is the right thing to do. We can all agree to that. But it's really, really important to remember that accessibility is also the smart thing to do to drive business results. So throughout our presentation today, we hope to bring to life how we've infused this mentality into our organization. Today at Target, accessibility is at the forefront of how we develop and design every experience. So today we hope to share three things with you. One, we want to walk through the accessibility journey we've been on for the last 17 years. Two, we're excited to share with you what the path looked like for us to create the accessible self-checkout experience that we're rolling out. And thirdly, we'll end with the lessons and learnings that we've had from this journey we've been on. So President Riccobono mentioned this a little bit, but let's go back to where our journey began. Our journey into accessibility as a company began 17 years ago, initially because of a push from the NFB with a mandate to us to make our website accessible. Early on, we were working in a really reactive way. We were fixing issues that existed on our website, meaning we were fixing issues that were causing blockers for people that use assistive technology. We spent a lot of time inside our company educating people on why accessibility matters and why we were focused on accessibility. We used our own internally developed standards rather than industry standards to determine accessibility. It is an absolute understatement to say that those early days were a really tough and uphill battle. However, if we flash forward to today, 17 years later, we have certainly grown, matured, and evolved as an organization. I'm really, really proud to say that we are strategic members, or we are strategic partners of the NFB. And what this means is that we go to NFB leadership early in the development of creating new and

0: innovative solutions, to get their perspective, to get their unique experiences. And in fact, we had a member of NFB's leadership at our Target headquarters recently to check out self-checkout before we brought it here. Thank you. That partnership with NFB really, really does matter. Accessibility is now a part of our culture as a company. We no longer have to fight for accessibility. 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Accessibility is seen as an innovation driver. At Target, we have a culture of accessible design, and this culture is embedded within our product, our technology, and our user experience teams. I'm really proud to work in an organization where accessible experiences are the norm and they are the expectation. They are no longer the exception. And what this culture means is that our website, our digital apps, and all consumer digital experiences are fully accessible. Why this matters is that all customers can independently experience the joy and delight of shopping at Target, including all customers with disabilities. As we've matured as an accessibility team, we've spent the last number of years expanding our reach to create accessible tools for our employees. Because we know that it's as important to have accessibility for employees as it is for our customers. One example of this is the main handheld device that's used in store by our employees to do their job. These handheld devices are used by hundreds of thousands of employees every single day to do their jobs, and these devices are a fully accessible experience. And that's important because that unlocks opportunities for everyone. We continue to look at how we leverage technology to enhance accessibility for customers and employees. We've not fully arrived because this is a journey, and this is a journey which we need to continue on because there is always more to do. But we are really pleased to share our progress, and progress that was started because of a really important push from the NFB. So now let's shift gears. We're excited to discuss with you all the development of the first accessible self-checkout in U.S. mass retail. Many of you have had the chance to experience it this week, and we're excited to share with you the behind-the-scenes work and partnership that it took to get to what you've experienced this week. So with that, I'll turn it over to my peer from the technology team, Rick Wallstrom.
1: Thank you, Jake, and thank you, NFB. By way of introduction, my name is Rick Wallstrom, and I own Target's guest-facing hardware in our stores, including our self-checkout. Creating a sense of belonging for all of our guests is part of our DNA at Target, which is one of the many reasons I'm thrilled to share our work in accessibility with all of you. To further that mission, I'm so excited to formally announce the first retail self-checkout experience that is fully accessible to the blind. By early 2026, Target will have deployed an adaptive controller and screen reader to every single self-checkout in our stores. This will give blind and low-vision guests the option to independently check out across the nation. Intentionality is baked into all aspects of our controller, with large tactile buttons, Braille incorporated at important touch points, and an easy-to-grip mount that allows guests a more steady experience while using it. We've also fully integrated the credit card reader into the same audio experience, so guests don't have to move their headset between devices. And through this deployment, we're also able to help sighted guests who would otherwise have difficulty using a touchscreen, including those living with Parkinson's, multiple sclerosis, and other motor control disabilities. And while I know many of you have tried out the experience, I do invite all of you to check it out in more detail up on the fourth floor in the Bonaparte room today between 12 and 2 to experience it yourself. Now, this achievement didn't happen overnight. Over 5 years ago, when we set out to completely redesign our self-checkout experience, we made a commitment. Accessibility had to be integrated from the start. We collaborated closely with internal and external accessibility experts during the design process, ensuring that all physical touch points were well within reach for wheelchair users. From there, we turned our focus to the needs of the blind and low vision community. We incorporated Braille on interactive elements, introduced high contrast UI modes, and enabled text enlargement. We added audio prompts on our payment devices, but we knew we could and should do more. So we began the journey toward full screen reading capabilities for the entire checkout software experience. The turning point came through a powerful encounter. My principal engineer, Adam Naraki, who's with us here in the audience today, witnessed the real-world frustration a blind coworker faced when trying to use an ATM. That moment inspired Adam to build a prototype on his garage workbench using just a basic circuit board and $10 worth of parts. His goal was simple: create a controller that would work with tools the community already uses. From this humble beginning, we partnered with UI, UX researchers, product designers, software engineers, manufacturers, my teammates here on stage, and of course the Federation to bring the idea to life. And Target isn't keeping this to ourselves. We freely handed our designs to our manufacturing partners at Elo Touch Solutions so that they can bring this controller to market in order to increase the availability of accessible shopping for all. We're laying out a challenge to other retailers to bring accessibility to the forefront, not as an afterthought. And the best part is that it doesn't end here. We plan to refine our experience over time and have already collected great feedback from many of you here at the convention that will be incorporated as we roll out. Continuous improvement is our commitment, and we'll keep evolving to serve our guests better. With that, I'm incredibly lucky to introduce Steve Decker, a leader on our accessibility team and over 20-year member of the NFB, who will walk you through what we've learned and where we plan to go from here. Steve?
2: Good morning, fellow Federationists. Thank you, Jake and Rick. I am Steve Decker. I'm a senior manager of digital accessibility. I've been working at Target in accessibility for over 13 years, and I'm so excited to be with all of you today. So I want to share some learnings and lessons from this journey, and there are so many that I don't have time to cover them all today, but I will say we've learned so much even this week, and we will always continue learning and making this better. When we first set out to make our self-checkout kiosks accessible, we knew that there weren't any reliable existing models that we could directly emulate. Things like voting machines, food service kiosks, and ATMs gave us lots of great inspiration, but there was nothing that specifically existed for blind users that was like ours. That meant we had to build something new from the ground up, but still rooted in familiar, intuitive patterns. One of the most recognizable pieces we designed was the physical controller that Rick mentioned. We worked very closely with many from the Federation staff to ensure we were aligned with real-world needs. I want to shout out Jack Mendez for spending several days at our headquarters sharing invaluable insights and honest, real feedback, and even helping our engineers make better changes in real time. Also, Carl Belanger with our Center for Excellence in Nonvisual Access, or CENA, who saw a much rougher prototype in January in New York and gave us great feedback as well, pushing us to do more and do better. Because our kiosks run Linux, we selected Orca as the screen reader, even though it doesn't fully support touchscreens. This limitation turned into a benefit as it reinforced the need for physical buttons, which benefit users with disabilities other than blindness. Another key insight was how frustrating it would be to swap earbuds between audio sources, so really early on, we prioritized a unified audio experience between the card reader and the checkout from the start, knowing we could find a way. As we tested flows and interfaces, we discovered lots of things. For instance, scanning items turned out to be very fast and easy, but users could initially benefit from some clear instructions on the motions of scanning and bagging items, something sighted people see others doing all the time. And since Orca doesn't have touchscreen support, team members can still use the screen naturally, while blind users can follow along through the audio, building trust in these shared interactions. We also know that we have more work to do to train our team members on the best ways to interact with blind users and help them understand this new experience. Finally, the process itself was deeply educational. Building this internally at Target forced dozens of people to become deeply engaged with accessibility in a hands-on way more than ever before, including our UX research team, two of whom have been here with us this week. We're not only including blind people in research, we're systemically building long-term processes to do so moving forward. But our journey doesn't stop here, as Jake and Rick both mentioned. We are committed to refining this experience, guided by your feedback. We'll make the interactions easier, the speech better, and the instructions even clearer. So much of the work we've done to serve our guests has also laid a really solid foundation to create opportunities for blind and low vision team members in stores. And I'm so excited, as well as the rest of the entire team, to work on this in the coming year and beyond. Accessibility at Target is not new. It's already a core part of how we build digital products, and now it's becoming a deeper part of our in-store culture too. As that foundation expands, we're scaling our efforts to make accessibility something everyone at Target can own. To that end, we've launched champions programs for designers and developers, equipping even more people with the tools and knowledge to build inclusively. These programs are growing fast, and they're a big part of how we plan to keep accessibility a default mindset, not a one-time project. We're also exploring lots more, like the role of AI and how we might use it to generate more meaningful alt text for all of those product images out there. But no matter how we innovate, the core remains the same. Blind and disabled people must be at the center of everything we create. Ultimately, we know that innovation can foster access, and accessibility drives innovation. As we continue to build for access, we're unlocking new ways to innovate across Target. I want to close with a couple personal reflections. How many of you are excited to try out the first accessible checkout in the U.S.? I have a confession to make. I never used self-checkout before Target. That's not the confession. But I honestly didn't think it mattered that much. I mean, I could always ask someone for help or order online through our fully accessible apps and website, and I love to do that. But after spending a few days demoing what we had built in New York, I was genuinely excited about the independence this would offer. I could grab junk food without judgment. I could make a purchase without small talk or explaining how I became blind for the fifth time that day. And I could have the same privacy as any other shopper. Most importantly, I could shop like everyone else with all of the same choices on how to do so. My three kids, Kira, Serena, and Malia, love roaming the aisles of Target. And while they can help me find the things they want, and maybe the things I want, I'm the one who knows how to check out. And that shift is powerful. Now, the Federation has always invested in blind-centered leadership, and this is deeply personal to me. 20 years ago in Louisville, I received a Federation scholarship. But far more than that, I received the training and the philosophy, the skills and the attitudes that shaped my path. From my first job at Blind Incorporated, now the Minnesota Center for the Blind, to the work I do today, the NFB's leadership and advocacy, including its legal action with Target in 2006, helped spark needed change. Later, our partnership grew because the Federation knows when to fight and when to collaborate. But always, it pushes us to do better, raising the expectations so that blind people can live the lives we want. It's high expectations that help Target build a world-class accessibility team, one that's now a model across the industry. Accessibility is a part of our culture. It's backed by our leadership, and it's embraced by our partners. Today, we've laid the foundation for accessible independent checkout, and we will keep improving it through your feedback and our partnership with the National Federation of the Blind. Finally, blind-centered leadership comes full circle. Recently, I visited my local Target store with my 13-year-old, Kira. Like her amazing mom, Callie, she's blind, and while she has some usable vision, it's not enough to easily check out. But she was able to plug in those earbuds, and she learned how to check out on her own. Most importantly, she learned that working together as part of a movement, we can make the world better, and that blind-centered leadership makes all the difference.
3: Thank you very much, Target.
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8: Greetings, fellow Federationists. Today is Wednesday, October 29th, 2025, and this is Presidential Release 554. We had a great Blind Equality Achievement Month in the National Federation of the Blind. Thank you to all of our local chapters for the tremendous work to get out in the community. I am recording this November release a little early because I will be headed out to the National Federation of the Blind Michigan Convention tomorrow to cap off a great Blind Equality Achievement Month for our organization. November always brings a couple of things to mind for me. Certainly the feeling of family gatherings that comes with this time of year, as well as the Federation family, which was founded first in 1940, November 16, 1940, to be exact, is our anniversary date. And so family gatherings and the Federation anniversary all come together during this special month of the year. Today, we have a great foundation of collective action, experience, and wisdom to build upon. And that is something that we did not have in 1940. It just didn't exist. We had to build it. So one of the important things that comes to mind for me during this time of year is reflecting on the progress that we have made as a source of strength for how much further we need to go. And it really is important to study where we've been in order to understand where we're going. This also comes to mind because of the Thanksgiving season, and it's an important time to reflect and give thanks on really how fortunate we are to have the Federation family and the movement we share together. Was reflecting that Melissa and I first moved to Baltimore in 2003, right about this time of the year, so 22 years ago, and we spent our first Thanksgiving in Baltimore, still moving boxes into our new rented space on Barney Street, and we had the opportunity to come to the national office to share the Thanksgiving meal with the board of directors and others who were here for the meeting of the board of directors. And I think it exemplified the best of what we experience in the National Federation of the Blind. I remember very fondly the feeling of shared family and experience as everybody, board members and others who were here for the Thanksgiving helped out with the cooking and serving and cleaning up, and much laughter and great stories were told. I also remember that there was a strong mix of conversation about where we have been and some of the struggles to get to where we were at that time, and also a lot of discussion about where it is that we want to go. And in 2003, we were just a few months before the opening of our new building here in Baltimore, the Jernigan Institute building. So it hadn't even been finished yet. So there's a lot of talk about where are we going? What are we going to do? What do we want to do? And combining these two things together, where have we been? And what does that help us understand about where we want to go? Really important conversations in the midst of bringing community together, which is what we do in the National Federation of the Blind. And so that's why for this anniversary year, we wanted to give that sense of celebrating, understanding where we've been, but also sparking conversations within our membership, across our chapters, about the history of the organization. And so this month, we're bringing to life in new ways the 50th anniversary book of the National Federation of the Blind, which is Walking Alone and Marching Together. Now, starting with our anniversary this month, we will be releasing on a weekly basis a podcast that shares the content of Walking Alone and Marching Together in new, I'd say, bite-sized chunks that can be digested on a regular basis, and I hope our members will use as a tool to have some deep-dive discussions about the founding of the Federation, where we've been, and what that means for us today and where we would like to go. So I wanted to talk about it here on this release and introduce it to our chapters to make sure that our members, our leaders are thinking ahead about how to use this new tool with some great historical content. Now, as an example, in episode one, you'll be introduced to the publication and you'll also be greeted with the early segment of the book, which is called The Dark Ages and the Dawn of Organization. The book and that section of Walking Alone and Marching Together opens with this little segment, which I thought I would give to you to set the stage for thinking about this publication. It reads as follows. The year 1990 holds extraordinary significance for blind Americans. It marks the golden anniversary of the National Federation of the Blind, and so memorializes the first half century of collective self-organization by the blind people of the United States. This book is the story of those 50 years of federationism in America, the history of a unique social revolution, democratic and nonviolent, but not always peaceful. The drama of an irresistible force, some call it blind force, colliding again and again with the seemingly immovable objects of supervision and superstition, and the narrative of a minority group once powerless, scattered, and impoverished, coming together as a people and forging an independent movement, gaining self-expression and learning self-direction, proclaiming normality and demanding equality. Now, that is the first paragraph of one of the first sections you'll encounter from the book in episode one. I call this to your attention because this is an important tool for us to build discussions of philosophy within our organization, to understand and build the understanding of the history of our movement so we can really have powerful conversations about where we want to go and how we want to get there. Recognizing that this is now the 85th anniversary of our organization, we are now only 15 years away from our 100th anniversary. That means we can't rest on where we've been, but we really have to understand our progress and how significant it has been to put in perspective how important it is that we go the rest of the way in creating equality for blind people, and especially in a time and in a society that's changing very quickly, our progress is not guaranteed. We need to protect the ground we've gained, but also push even further. We know the power of collective action and coordination because we've been doing it for 85 years, but we really need to dig into the history to help us understand how valuable what we've built has become, how important it is to continue to build, and then to spark our imagination about where we go in the next 15 years and beyond. And by examining the history, talking about it, studying it, we can really learn a lot about the future we want for each other as blind people in the National Federation of the Blind. So I want to encourage each of our members, each of our chapters, to use this new tool to spark those conversations in innovative ways, to plan on having this podcast available every week, a new episode to discuss, talk about. So there'll be plenty of content to discuss at, say, a monthly chapter meeting, but I hope that there will be discussions outside of our chapter meetings about this content. Most importantly, if you have questions, comments, if this content sparks ideas or things you're interested in knowing more about because of diving deeper into the history of the Federation, please write to me. I would love to know about it so we can think about creating even deeper tools for examining our history and discussing where we want to go. And furthermore, if there are other podcasts of this type that you would like from the Federation, I would love to hear that from our members as well. If you haven't already found the trailer for the Walking Alone and Marching Together podcast on your favorite podcast client, I would urge you to search for that. Along with National Federation of the Blind, find the trailer, subscribe to the podcast so that during the week leading up to our 85th anniversary, when episode one comes out, you will be notified and can get that content on day one. Finally, I'd like to say that during our anniversary convention in 1990, Dr. Jernigan gave a banquet speech, and He said this about history.
9: So far as I can tell, there are only three possible reasons for studying history: to get inspiration, to gain perspective, or to acquire a basis for predicting the future.
8: As Dr. Jernigan often articulated after that, part of predicting the future is being part of directing what that future looks like. And that's what we do in the National Federation of the Blind. We don't just assume that the future is predetermined. We have determined for ourselves that we're going to be part of it. And that's why I'd like each and every one of us to get involved with the podcast, sharing the podcast, talking about the podcast, because it will spark those conversations about where we would like to go next in the National Federation of the Blind. That's why we bring our chapters together. That's why we have organized, is so that we as blind people can determine where we want to go and can build the future for ourselves. Now, as we come to the close of this release, I do want to wish everyone in the Federation family a very, very happy Thanksgiving season. I also want to acknowledge that for many in our Federation family, it is currently a very hard time, knowing that the government shutdown has had a significant impact on many, many blind people, both federal employees and non-federal employees. And so I, in addition to offering everybody a great holiday season and joyous Thanksgiving, urge us to continue to reach out to those members who may be in need and to show our generosity for those of us who may be less impacted, to reach out to our members who are being particularly hard hit at this time and do what we can do to give back to them. And finally, I'd like to say that I want to share a continued gratitude for all members of the Federation family, for all that you do on behalf of blind people, and certainly enriching the lives of myself and my family as blind people. The work that you do on a daily basis in the community helps all of us, and I want to share a great deal of gratitude for that. Now, it would not be fitting to close this anniversary presidential release without some customary endings about history and Thanksgiving. Why were the early days of history called the Dark Ages? Because there were so many knights, of course. How was the Roman Empire cut in half? With a pair of Caesars, of course. And finally, what do you get when you cross a turkey with a centipede? Drumsticks for everyone. Let's go build the National Federation of the Blind.
4: 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Follow President Riccobono on Mastodon. 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Let's go build the National Federation of the Blind.
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11: 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From Dan Fry. On December 7th, in the closing plenary session, graduates of residential rehabilitation centers for the blind from across the country offered conference participants a glimpse of their post-center lives as an illustration of the results of what truly effective training can yield. The remarks of two of the panelists are reprinted here. The diverse range of successful center graduates who spoke as part of this panel serves as powerful anecdotal evidence of the importance of high-quality instruction. In addition to successful alumni from NFB-sponsored centers, the panel included several graduates from state-administered residential rehabilitation centers for the blind. Here are two of the presentations. A photo appears at this point, the caption, Stacy Cervenka. Stacy Cervenka. Good morning. I am a graduate of the Louisiana Center for the Blind, LCB, in Ruston, Louisiana. I currently work in Washington, D.C. as a legislative correspondent for Senator Sam Brownback of Kansas. Today I'd like to share with you a few of my experiences as a student at the Louisiana Center, and also to explain a few of the many contexts in which I use the skills I learned at the center on the job and in my daily life. One of the things I love most about my job is that I don't always do the same thing every day, and I'm required to do many different types of work. I currently handle public policy in the areas of education, adoption and foster care, pro-life, disability rights, senior citizens, welfare, housing and urban development, the Federal Emergency Management Agency, and, as of 2 days ago, criminal justice and prison reform. My primary responsibility to the senator is to keep myself up to date on all of these issues so that I can respond to the constituents who write or call our office with questions and comments about particular policy positions or bills that are going through the Senate. I also meet with various constituent groups and lobbying organizations that come to D.C. to educate us on issues affecting their particular vocation, area of the state, or interest group. For instance, I might meet with an organization of school nurses and nutritionists, Head Start teachers, or, of course, groups like NFB and AER. Not only does all the researching and meeting with constituent groups help me to communicate effectively to our Kansas constituents about the issues we're working on, but I also help draft bill language, negotiate with other Senate offices in order to get them on board with our legislation, and advise the senator on the bills I'm working on. It is my responsibility to propose possible new initiatives in my assigned policy areas. Right now, my first bill is scheduled for a markup in the HELP Committee, which has been very exciting and is an experience I know I'm incredibly fortunate to have. When I first started 2 years ago, I worked in the front office, answering phones, greeting visitors, alerting other staff when their appointments arrived, keeping the conference rooms clean, and helping arrange various tours of the White House, the Library of Congress, and other attractions for Kansas constituents who were visiting D.C. The best part of my job at that time was that I led tours of the U.S. Capitol building. It was always fun to get to know the constituents we served and to know that I was part of their vacation memories. As you can see, my job requires many different skill sets. I need to be able to do effective research both online and with print media. I need to be able to use the computer to communicate with constituents and write letters, emails, and memos. I need to be able to travel independently to meetings both on and off Capitol Hill. And I need to be able to take concise, effective notes in meetings with constituents and lobbyists. I need to be able to access the information on the handouts and reports the constituents and lobbyists give me in these meetings. On a more abstract level, but just as important, I need to be able to walk into a meeting and both put people at ease and get them to take me seriously. That was one of my biggest fears when I first moved up to being a legislative correspondent. The first time I walked into a meeting with about 10 school superintendents and school board presidents, all very distinguished people in their 40s, 50s, and 60s, with over 20 or 30 years of experience, I was terrified that they were all thinking, "Who is this 20-something little blind girl fresh out of college? We have to meet with her?" So besides actual concrete skills, I have to have a certain amount of people and relationship skills. Furthermore, as a blind person, I have to have a good set of self-advocacy skills. Our office had never had a blind employee before, so I had to tell them what kind of technology I needed, where they could order it, and how I would be able to handle other tasks like reading the corrections and edits our legislative director makes to my letters and the manner in which I would read my mail. The other staffers believed I could do all these things, but they had no idea how. It was my responsibility as an employee to figure out how I would get things done and communicate any needs I had to the appropriate people. I honed many of these skill sets, the blindness skills, the self-advocacy skills, and the techniques to represent myself well to the public at the Louisiana Center for the Blind. I believe it's the responsibility of any good blindness training center to provide students top-quality training in the alternative techniques of blindness, but also to teach them how to advocate for themselves in school, on the job, and in the community. I believe centers should give students a thorough understanding of what it means to live as a blind person in our society. I'm often asked why I believe that Louisiana is such a great center. The first thing that comes to mind is its staff. Much is often made of the fact that most of the staff at the Louisiana Center are successful blind people themselves, which just makes sense at a training center for blind people. But I think it's also important to point out the extraordinary dedication of all the blind and sighted staff members who work at LCB. Not only do they give their time, talent, and energy from 8 to 5, but they are always willing and eager to mentor students after hours as well. Every Friday night, Jerry and Marilyn Whittle, who taught Braille and home management respectively, loaded up the LCB bus and took any student who wanted to go to the Beconland Mall in Monroe, 40 minutes away, so that students could shop, see a movie, or just generally hang out. They were not paid extra to do this, and they did so at a considerable expense to themselves, but they thought it was important. These Friday nights at Beconland Mall were some of my happiest times at the center. Then on Sunday mornings, the Whittles were back again at the student apartments with the center bus to take anyone who was interested to church. Several other staff members throughout the years have done this as well. The instructors gave up countless weekends to go whitewater rafting and rock climbing and to Mardi Gras with the students. If an instructor heard of a concert, a play, a haunted house, a flea market in Monroe or Shreveport that students would be interested in, someone was always willing to provide transportation to and from the event. At this point, I should explain that Ruston is about a half hour away from the next town, which is why students needed transportation to and from events like this. Each day after classes, Roland Allen and Angela Grafton invited all interested students to join them for a workout at Lambright Sports Center on the Louisiana Tech University campus. And each day after classes, other instructors led extracurricular activities, such as the roller skating club, the bowling league, the ham radio club, the extra technology seminars, and Toastmasters, which was the public speaking club. Incidentally, I remember well my first two-minute Toastmasters speech. I had to give an impromptu talk on the differences between life in the North and the South, and even though I was in front of only 10 or so of my fellow students, I was shaking like a leaf. Several of the students who were asked to critique my performance pointed out my obvious discomfort and nervousness. Not long ago, I was told that I needed to be downstairs in one of the Senate committee rooms in 5 minutes to speak to over 100 Kansas business owners on what the senator was doing in the way of education. Our head education staffer was sick that day, so I got to be the one to do it. I can honestly say that I barely batted an eyelash. I felt excited and honored to be asked, but not uncomfortable or nervous at all. Obviously, Toastmasters proved to be a valuable experience for me. And who can forget the annual play, always written and produced by our Braille instructor, Jerry Whittle? The play, which is performed at the NFB of Louisiana State Convention and has two sold-out performances each year at the NFB National Convention, literally takes months of after-class practice, and many of the staff members help out with this in some capacity. I honestly believe that working at a training center is a true calling, one that simply isn't for everyone since it requires such an uncommon time commitment. As a government employee, we definitely do not work weekends. I know I do not have this calling, but I am deeply grateful for the people who do. Another ingredient that I believe was essential was that our training was considered our job while we were at the center. We were allowed to miss one day a month due to illness. After that, $10 was deducted from our monthly stipend checks for each day we missed. As a broke college student, this was a definite incentive to show up for classes. We were expected to come to class and to go out on travel even when it was raining or cold, since we knew we would one day be held to the same standard on the job. I sometimes think blind people, especially those of us who grew up blind, are often held to lower standards and were often excused from doing things that we find uncomfortable or inconvenient. I'm definitely including myself in this statement. I definitely struggle with laziness and fear. I often try to weasel my way out of doing things I find scary or inconvenient, or that I just plain don't want to do. If we aspire to raise the percentage of employed blind people, I think training centers really need to do more to cultivate a sense of self-discipline and personal responsibility in students. It doesn't matter whether you're a good cane traveler if you're not willing to haul yourself out of bed every morning and get to work on time in the first place. The Louisiana Center is widely renowned for the many challenge activities the students enjoy. In the 8 months I was there, we went on a week-long trip to Tennessee, where we went whitewater rafting and horseback riding. We did a high ropes course, and we toured a cave. We went on another week-long trip up to Fayetteville, Arkansas, where we went rock climbing in the Ozarks. We took yet another week-long trip to Mardi Gras, where we learned to navigate in crowds and explore a new city. Of course, there was also the Christmas tree chopping, the walks alongside the interstate to the nearby town of Grambling, and many other activities geared to compel students to overcome their nervousness and discomfort at trying new things. Interestingly, it wasn't one of the challenge activities that really terrified me. I had been whitewater rafting with my family and taken a semester-long rock climbing course in high school. For me, it was grilling a steak and also lighting birthday candles that really forced me to learn to carry on in spite of serious fear and discomfort. In high school, one of my friends died in a house fire, so I was terrified of fire and flames. I remember hoping the tears I was crying under my sleep shades wouldn't show as I learned how to use a barbecue grill, light matches, and light birthday candles. I was honestly terrified that I'd set myself on fire. Often when I feel afraid of doing something now, I look back on learning to grill and light candles, and I realize that it's okay to be afraid, but it's not okay not to push myself and not to try. As blind people, we often feel nervous, afraid, or apprehensive about the way an employer or a colleague is going to perceive us, joining a gym, taking a belly dancing class, or accepting a blind date. Learning that you can still get through something, even if it makes you very nervous, afraid, or uncomfortable, is a good skill for us to cultivate. The final ingredient that makes the Louisiana Center effective is that LCB staff constantly stress the importance of activism and giving back to the blind community and the community at large. Students are encouraged to get involved at all levels of the National Federation of the Blind and to help one another out as fellow students. But we're also taught how important it is to give back to the community. Sometimes this means educating them about blindness. Throughout our time at the center, students were tapped to speak to civic organizations, sororities and fraternities on the Louisiana Tech University campus, and senior citizens organizations. Each week, several students would be called to lead tours of the center for prospective students, community members, elementary school classes, and so on. In order to graduate from Braille class and technology class, students had to use their Braille and technology skills to benefit the community in some way. Usually this involved brailling menus for restaurants that didn't have them already, or brailling brochures or information packets for organizations that needed them. This involved obtaining the printed materials, scanning them, editing them using JAWS, the Edicel Braille display, and Braille translation software, and then embossing them and delivering them to the business that had requested the Braille materials. Aside from blindness-related service, students were encouraged to attend Red Cross blood drives, and the center had many relationships with other community organizations in which students could get involved. The spirit of activism taught students that we had been given the uncommon opportunity to attend one of the finest training centers in the country. Therefore, we were expected to give back. I firmly believe that from one to whom much is given, much is required. The Louisiana Center does much to instill this philosophy in its students. In closing, I once heard someone say that all rehab centers do is teach people the way to live more contentedly within the cages society has imposed on us. Let the blindness training centers in America not be like that. Let our centers do more than teach students the rudimentary skills they need to get by, to survive, to manage, to live lives that are not as limited and hopeless as they once were. I want to dare all of you to ensure that your training center is a place where students learn to pursue their dreams, not simply to be less limited. None of us was made to survive. We were made to be excellent. None of us was made to get by. We were made to maximize and be good stewards of all of our God-given strengths and talents. I want to dare all of you to ensure that your training center is a place that pushes the envelope on what is considered possible for people who are blind, a place that is a hotbed of advocacy and activism, and a place that sees its mission to be a training camp with the ultimate goal that students enter the game and play to win. A photo appears at this point, the caption, Nikolaos Chrysosto. Nikolaos Chrysosto. Good morning. Participating in this conference has been a wonderful experience. As a student, I had no idea how much thought and strategy goes into the independence training process. After learning so much about the methodology, it is clear to me how and why it made such a positive impact on my life. When I attended the Colorado Center for the Blind, CCB, in 2002, I was about to finish my last year at the University of California, Berkeley, UC Berkeley. I was fortunate to meet a rehabilitation counselor who gingerly persuaded me that learning some blindness skills before finishing my degree and going out into the world could benefit me. I was not totally convinced, however, because I was a student, simultaneously certain of my ability and full of doubts and questions. Even after I spoke with Julie Deedon and heard the amazing description of the Colorado Center curriculum and activities, I still did not understand what I needed to learn. Before arriving in Littleton, I had never been given a cane or mobility training. I had never been taught a single dot of Braille. I did not like watching the movie Jaws, let alone know how to use the program. I had never been called blind. By the time I got to college, I started hearing legally blind and low vision used to describe me because I could try to use huge print or magnification. Yes, I had readers to put my books on cassette, note takers to provide copies of class notes, and people to enlarge copies of materials on 11 by 17 inch paper for me. Of course, I had a lot of passing techniques and strategies for walking around relatively safely. Then again, the only other blind people I knew were students who seemed worse off than me because they asked people to help them all the time. I thought it was better not to tell anyone that I could not see well. I had myself convinced that only my professors and note-takers should know why I needed a little bit more time and larger print. Fortunately, or so I thought at the time, the disabled student program counselor was great at helping me keep my secret as much as possible. I was definitely one of those blind guys, not blind enough for some people and too blind for other people. Perhaps that is why no one had talked to me about independence just yet. In high school, no one ever mentioned blindness. I was in an accident in 7th grade, and I lost a good chunk of vision. I made it through high school reading about 7 words a minute with the paper about 3 inches from my face. I could not use a closed-circuit television because the light made what was left of my vision worse. For me, UC Berkeley was such a truly intense academic experience that after my fall freshman semester, I began having seizures. It turned out that what was left of my vision was not stable and that there was additional neurological damage. A nice side effect of seizures is not remembering the embarrassment of going blank while chopping broccoli at a street fair and falling directly into a pile of fluorescent light bulbs still in their boxes. Nevertheless, the continuing vision loss happened gradually, so that I actually believed that the techniques I had developed for getting by were what I needed to be successful in life. Mostly, I had thoroughly internalized negative stereotypes about blind people, and I was doing everything I could not to become a blind person. Needless to say, I was shocked when the sleep shades went on, the cane went into my hand, and I had no time to reconsider my informed choice. I know that attending the Colorado Center for the Blind was the right decision because, when I left, I was immediately able to put all the non-visual techniques to work that the independence training program had instilled in me. Before returning to Berkeley, I spent the summer doing research at Cornell University in the Mathematical Theoretical Biology Institute. I had attended this research program as a student in 2000 and again in 2001, but when I had the seizure at the end of 2001, that significantly decreased my vision. I thought I would not be able to work in math anymore. My professors and colleagues were supportive when I told them what had happened, but they were more supportive when I was able to accept their invitation to return to the program in the summer of 2002 after graduating from the Colorado Center for the Blind with a completely different outlook on life and my career. In addition to doing research and helping the new students learn the basic techniques for solving differential equations and creating mathematical models of biological and behavioral systems, I was given the task of teaching the students how to create PowerPoint and poster presentations. This required a lot of problem-solving, to say the least. I applied what I learned about JAWS and navigating through help menus in order to explain how to use the computer programs. I relied on my cane and travel skills when I went with the students to New York City for a weekend, and I chaperoned the less street-smart students around Times Square all night. When I had to model effective public speaking techniques, I relied on the confidence and poise that the NFB philosophy offers every blind person. After graduating with a bachelor's degree in math, I returned to Oxnard, California. I began working at the California State University Channel Islands, CSUCI, teaching math and study skills in the Educational Opportunity Program. In 2004, I entered the Math Master's Program, and I have taught math at CSUCI in 3 different programs: a computer literacy course for the Computer Science Department, a residential summer program, and in the University Committee to create the Chicano Studies Program. Of course, the teaching and academic service all take place while I take more math courses to complete my master's degree, which keeps me very busy when I am on campus. Given my attitude about blindness, blind people, and me just 5 years ago, I am amazed at what the Colorado Center for the Blind and the National Federation of the Blind have given me. My job requires me to move quickly between classroom, office, off-campus, and back. Since CSUCI is a new institution, there is a different construction site or bus stop or barrier every week. This means that I am constantly exploring new routes and encountering different traffic patterns. If I had learned fixed routes and guided travel techniques, I would not be able to work at this institution. I am able to do so only because the orientation and mobility training I received at the Colorado Center for the Blind taught me listening and mapping skills, along with a way to take into account ever-changing environmental cues in order to travel confidently. Additionally, to teach effectively in a college class, the instructor has to be able to gain the respect of the students. Being able to walk into the classroom and confidently locate the podium is just the first step. I bring the security that I gain from my travel skills into the classroom with me. I use my positive attitude about blindness and the entire NFB philosophy as tools to deal with classroom management issues that can be difficult for other instructors. College can be a very lonely place for students, and I try to make some of the adjustments that I need to function prove equally effective and beneficial for my students as well. For example, since I cannot see my students, I make sure I learn their names quickly. I ask them to say their names each time they ask a question. I have found that this is a first step to fostering a supportive learning environment because they learn each other's names. It helps them get used to speaking up in class and participating. Then I get to remind them that they will always know the answer to at least one question that I ask them in front of the class. Another important element of teaching math at the college level is the ability to present the material in clear written formats. When I write on the whiteboard, I use non-visual techniques to keep track of where I still have free space. As I write, I use my left hand to find the top left

0: or out of the lecture. When I lecture, I also use a laptop and JAWS. While doing research with Cornell University, I learned a mathematical typesetting language called LaTeX in order to write research papers. At the Colorado Center for the Blind, I spent my time in technology class learning about JAWS, and I was especially intrigued by the dictionary manager and scripting options. Now I can write in LaTeX easily, and using JAWS, I can read LaTeX in class for lectures more easily than if I were using Cite. I can also teach sighted students LaTeX faster than teaching them Nemeth code, so that they can communicate with me directly, and it can be written in any word processing environment, including email. Even the handouts I create for my lectures are written in LaTeX. This way, the students get the typeset version, which looks exactly like the math they are accustomed to seeing in a textbook or on the board, and I read the LaTeX code directly off of the computer with JAWS. Additionally, creating exams and quizzes using LaTeX is easy. Then, when I need to correct homework assignments or exams, I can work with any reader because the format in which I read and write math is easily available. Another bonus to using LaTeX is that I can quickly get access to textbooks for teaching or studying. Further, if the text is not already available in LaTeX, it is cost-effective to have it translated from print. As much as I use JAWS, without Braille, I would not be able to stay organized during lectures. I use Braille to keep track of announcements and other details. I keep my handouts labeled with notes in Braille so that I do not waste time in class trying to figure out which stack is which. In meetings, I usually find it easier to use the Braille note or Slate and Stylus for note-taking. Using headphones can make it difficult to hear everything going on, and some people have cognitive disabilities that make overhearing JAWS disruptive for them. I may not be the fastest Braille user, but Braille plays an important role in my job, and I only wish I had learned it sooner. A unique aspect of working at CSUCI is how integrated technology is in the curriculum and the core mission statement. Every student is required to be computer literate. The technology-related skills I gained from the independence training program that have been most useful are not software or hardware specific. My problem-solving attitude and a willingness to explore and discover the way technology works and a desire to cultivate innovative uses for it are the most valuable skills that the Colorado Center for the Blind helped me develop. This is why I applied to teach computer literacy. I was sure that if I could pass on some of what the CCB had taught me and help the students lose their fear of exploration, they would be well on their way to preparing themselves for all of the technology-related projects they will be required to complete before they graduate. When I tell them how I learned how to use all the different technology and computer programs, they know that they can learn them too. The hardest lesson for me to learn while at the Colorado Center for the Blind was how to deal with societal stereotypes about blind people. This was probably because I had held on to so many of the fears and misconceptions myself. When someone would try to overhelp me, or the opposite, accuse me of not being blind enough to need Braille or a cane, I did not always have a graceful response. But now that I have had more time to live with the philosophy and experience of believing in the ability of blind people, it really does make a difference. I feel it. I do not believe that I could handle being challenged by students who want to know how they are going to learn math from a blind instructor if I did not believe that. When they give me the chance, I could quickly and certainly convince them that a blind person can be much more than a competent instructor. Without the strength of the NFB philosophy, I would have had a much more difficult time educating my department chair about why I hire non-math majors as readers. I know that I only need their eyes and that I have the rest of the skills to do my job. So the best way to teach the other professors is to give them a chance to watch and learn. Finally, the high expectations for my students that I carry into every class are a reflection of the soaring expectations that Julie Deedon and the rest of the staff and students at the Colorado Center for the Blind had for me when I was a student. I know in my heart as much as in my head that what I as a blind person have been able to achieve is directly related to how much I believe it is respectable to be blind. Passing on that conviction in the potential of the human spirit through teaching is my way of honoring the commitment and the philosophy of the National Federation of the Blind. I do not think I am remarkable, simply responsible.
1: 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We're NFBRN, the National Federation of the Blind Radio Network.
2: From a dream to really riding in an autonomous vehicle. Two photos appear on the page. Photo 1, the caption. In this close-up photo, Mark and Anil smile joyfully as they lean toward the Waymo 1 vehicle. The Waymo 1 is a four-door, white, all-electric Jaguar I-Pace SUV that is equipped with cameras and sensors. Photo 2, the caption. In this photo, Mark and Anil stand smiling in front of the front passenger door of the four-door, white Waymo 1 vehicle. Their long white canes are crossed and President Riccobono is holding the National Federation of the Blind membership coin.

0: President Mark Riccobono and Executive Director of Blindness Initiatives, Anil Lewis, visited our partners at Waymo in San Francisco in March 2023. On the bright sunny day, their visit included a ride across town in an autonomous car, the Waymo One. Anil shared, "This is my first real autonomous experience. No one but Mark and I in the car. When it picked us up, it was like within a foot of the curb. It parked better than most people I know that drive. I think that this is really going to be a game changer." Through our partnership, blind people not only have something to gain from new technologies like Waymo's, we also offer valuable perspectives to contribute. Including us from the beginning helps make the experience better for everyone. The National Federation of the Blind and Waymo are partnering to include the feedback and suggestions of people who are blind in the development of Waymo's autonomous driving technology. Through its collaboration with us, Waymo has added accessibility features that let people receive added navigation details about their trip via audio, find their vehicle by sound, and more. President Riccobono shared, "Waymo, in particular, understands and values the fact that we have something to contribute, and Waymo has something to contribute, and that makes it a true partnership."
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3: Welcome to Access On, the technology podcast of the National Federation of the Blind. 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If you're looking for a good headset for meetings, a listener has a recommendation at a reasonable price. And our tech tip looks at adjusting the system volume or the JAWS volume from within JAWS itself. Hello, it's Jonathan Mosen at the Jernigan Institute in Baltimore, Maryland, welcoming you to episode 39 of the podcast. We're going to be doing a deep dive into AI in just a moment, but we also have an AI-related event coming up. This is on August the 26th, and it's looking at AI-related innovations in online shopping. AI is already making shopping better for blind people with faster product discovery, clearer information, and fewer roadblocks at checkout. So join us for another boutique. This one is called Discover the Future of Accessible Online Shopping, and it's on Tuesday, August the 26th. It begins at 2 p.m. Eastern. And in this session, you'll learn how to use InnoSearch.ai on the web and also over the phone to find exactly what you need. You can take advantage of AI features now built into major shopping websites to compare items, summarize details, and aggregate reviews. We'll also talk about using AI-enabled browsers. This is a relatively new innovation that's really starting to come to fruition now, and you can use those to streamline searches, extract key information from cluttered pages, and reduce friction in forms and carts. And we'll look at applying simple strategies to shop faster and with confidence. So this is happening at 2 p.m. Eastern on August the 26th. To register for this accessibility boutique, head on over to nfb.org/cena. That's nfb.org/CENA. When you get to that page, you will find a link for events and training. Choose that link and you'll be able to sign up for the August 26th boutique. We look forward to seeing you there. As you've been hearing on Access On, National Convention, which this year was held in New Orleans, is a treasure trove of technology information. There's nothing quite like being there in person, and I hope you're already thinking about coming to our 2026 National Convention in Austin, but we'll do the next best thing and continue to bring some tech-related highlights from National Convention here to Access On. And this week we're bringing you highlights of a session conducted by Kyle Belanger, Kennedy Zimnick, and me about innovations in AI since the last National Convention. And I'm sure you know that AI is moving at a rapid pace, so there was plenty to talk about. And we actually had to make tough decisions about what to leave in and what to leave out given the time constraints. This was a packed session, and I know that almost as many people were turned away as were able to get in. So if you were one of those people, I hope that this is some consolation, that you can hear some of the key highlights from that very popular session.
4: Because a lot of people are familiar with ChatGPT, I'm going to just take a moment to set the scene a little bit in terms of going behind the curtain of these large language models, AI technology. Each service that we'll cover today, ChatGPT, Gemini, and Claude, and several others that we don't have time to cover, invest a lot of effort in their large language models, or LLM for short. You'll hear this term a lot. And while people may have preferences about user interface and voice interfaces and various factors that can differentiate this technology, the large language models are the critical intellectual property in the world of artificial intelligence. So what exactly is an LLM? A large language model is a sophisticated computer program, and it's trained on vast collections of texts from books, articles, and the internet. And by analyzing patterns in that data, it learns to generate human-like responses to questions, prompts, and conversations. The technology behind LLMs is improving remarkably quickly. They can summarize complex information, they can translate languages, and even mimic styles of writing with impressive accuracy. As blind people, we've seen these models help us perform a range of tasks more efficiently and give us visual descriptions of all manner of things. But they are far from perfect, and on occasion, they still hallucinate, which is just a fancy word for making stuff up. When an LLM hallucinates, it can sound so convincing, and in fact, it's just talking absolute nonsense. And this happens because the model doesn't truly know the facts. It predicts what words or sentences are most likely to come next based on its training data, not on real-time access to factual information. Deep research is an exciting synthesis of a range of technologies, and we'll be covering deep research shortly. While you can't completely inoculate yourself against hallucinations, there are things that you can do to get the best results possible. Be specific and clear in your request. The more detail that you provide, the less room there is for the model to invent things. Ask for sources or citations when possible. It's not a problem to say, "Are you sure?" when you think that the LLM has got it right. And sometimes a simple "Are you sure?" is enough to get it on track if it hasn't got it right. Try not to use ambiguous language, and try to break complex tasks into smaller concrete steps. Even then, always cross-check important information with trusted, up-to-date sources. Treat the AI's output as a helpful draft or a starting point, not as definitive fact. When accuracy is critical, you should consult experts or official documents. Now, earlier this year, we conducted a webinar on prompt engineering, and that's a term that you hear a lot these days, and it just means how you best talk to an AI to get the results that you want. And we've made highlights of that presentation available in episode 16 of Access On, which is the National Federation of the Blind's technology podcast. Got any Access On listeners in the room? Yeah. Yay. So now let's talk specifically about ChatGPT. I personally find myself using ChatGPT more than any LLM, but that's a personal preference thing. While it's anecdotal and subjective, I do find that it seems to hallucinate less for the things that I use it for. It's not perfect, but it seems to hallucinate less. For example, recently with the searching of the web functions in ChatGPT, I went on a vacation. Went to Las Vegas, in fact, and I wanted to find out who was performing there while we were there. ChatGPT gave me accurate information, but when I tried the same thing with Google Gemini, it swore that people were performing there who actually weren't, and I found that quite an interesting practical experience. I like the clarity of the output of ChatGPT, and I appreciate how accessible it is. For example, if you use Gemini, your screen reader will speak a message when Gemini has replied to you. It will say, "Gemini replied," but it won't actually read what that reply is automatically. It is a little bit hit and miss sometimes, but ChatGPT will try to read its output to you in certainly iOS and on the web and in the Windows app. So it just makes it a little bit more efficient because you don't have to go searching for the reply. So the free plan gives you interactions with LLM using basic features and limited availability during peak times. There is a paid subscription, and that's called ChatGPT Plus, and it costs $20 per month. ChatGPT Plus subscribers get general access even when demand is high. You get faster response, and you also get priority access to new features and improvements. This technology is moving so quickly that I can only scratch the surface in terms of new features, but here are a few highlights since we were all last together. First of all, real-time search integration. Now, ChatGPT now offers live access to the web for up-to-date information, enabling users to retrieve current events, news, and statistics constantly. Over the last year, ChatGPT has actually become the way that I search the web for answers most frequently. And it is right up to date. So you'll find if you use the large language model, it might say, oh, I don't have information on that since I was last updated in 2023 or whatever. The search function doesn't have that limitation. And in fact, recently I've been keeping track as a dad and a granddad. This has really resonated with me with the tragic events in Texas recently with the flooding. And I was able to talk to ChatGPT about the latest news, the death toll, the search efforts, and it was able to be right up to date and scan news sources from the web and give me a quick synthesis of what was going on. Now, I mentioned deep research earlier, and I think all of us will be talking about deep research today because this is very exciting technology. So you'll be hearing a lot about this from us and from others. And I want to set the scene, which will give my colleagues a bit more time, by discussing what deep research actually is and why it's a big deal for everybody, but I think particularly for blind people. So think of deep research as asking ChatGPT or whatever LLM you're using to go out and look things up for you on the web, kind of like sending a helpful assistant to Google things and go through a bunch of dusty old books in the library, read a bunch of articles, and then come back with a clear and focused report for you. When you just ask ChatGPT a question the normal way, it relies, based on its training data, on the information it has within its large language model. And that, as I say, cuts off at a certain point. So things move at pace, and it might not be accurate because it's simply become out of date. When you use deep research, ChatGPT actively searches the current web to find up-to-date real-world answers. If something just changed, for example, like a software release or a product recall, then deep research can usually catch that. It can obtain specific information from websites, whether it's a restaurant's latest hours or menu or an updated list of product features. It can look directly at the sources. And it doesn't just take the first result it finds. It cross-references. It checks and double-checks to get you as clear a picture as possible. Deep research can save you a lot of time because instead of digging through, say, five confusing blog posts or conflicting websites, it just gives you the key points. And that has accessibility benefits because if a site is cluttered, it's hard to navigate with a screen reader, or it has poorly labeled buttons and headings, deep research can still fetch the information and summarize it cleanly for you. Sometimes PDFs or manuals for appliances or software are image-based or they're not tagged properly for screen reader access. Deep research can pull the text content and tell you how to use a device or an app. So let's say that you're looking for a washing machine with tactile knobs or a thermostat that minimizes the need to interact with a touchscreen. Deep research can check multiple websites and forums and reviews and then come back with an answer that takes accessibility into account. It can bring in experiences from other blind users, which have been shared on forums like Reddit or blog posts. I've seen it search on Apple Things for posts on AppleVis, and it will show up in products' official descriptions as well. So I used deep research to compare various cord-cutting services like YouTube TV and DirecTV, asking it specifically to take accessibility into account, such as how well it was accessible with VoiceOver, how easy was it, if at all, to access audio description, and the number of channels. So I was able to have it build for me a custom-made accessibility report on the services that I wanted to use. And I also did that with smart scales as well, where I wanted a smart scale that gave me lots of data, but I also wanted a smart scale that was compatible with Apple Health and that was proven to be accessible with VoiceOver. And it produced a beautiful report for me with tables and information. When you give ChatGPT a deep research assignment, it'll often ask clarifying questions before it begins. So once it's begun, you can actually sit there and watch it think. It's the most, I don't know, remarkable and in some ways scary thing. You can see it thinking, and it's reasoning, and it comes up with a partial conclusion, and then you can see it say, but I've just found this thing on the web that says something different, so I'm going to have to rethink this. It's extraordinary. It may take some time to get this done. It could take, you know, up to half an hour potentially with a complex task, but it will eventually produce its result for you. Even if you have ChatGPT Plus, unfortunately, you don't have unlimited access to deep research. And I think in this regard, Google Gemini is much more generous. You get 10 full-powered deep research queries every 30 days, and then it goes to an additional 15 what they call lightweight deep research queries once you've used up the 10 full ones. Now, let's have a look at another thing that's new in ChatGPT, and this is multimodal capabilities. Users can upload and analyze images, charts, and documents directly in the chat, and ChatGPT will provide descriptions and insights, and it will even generate visual content on request for you. So if you want to generate a logo, or you have this concept in your head for fun or for a business project and you want it to generate an image for you, it will do that. Now, one fun thing to demonstrate is the enhanced voice interactions of ChatGPT. And it really makes the previous generation of voice assistants that we've become used to on our smartphones and smart speakers look quite primitive. There are two levels of voice interaction with ChatGPT. There's standard and advanced. Free users have limited access to advanced functions, but plus users have more access to the advanced mode. It isn't unlimited, though. You can't sit there with it forever. Anyway, that'd be a bit sad. Yeah, have a life. Leave it alone for a while. The advanced voice chat feature now has a more natural conversational tone. In my opinion, some of the changes they've made in the last month or two have gone a little bit to the extreme in this regard, just because they can. And now you hear it introducing verbal utterances like and ah and slowing down, and I'm not a fan of that. As a blind person who's used to getting information audibly, I don't need that. I just want it to give me the information. But there are 9 voices to choose from, and there is improved responses right across the desktop and mobile platform. And it has video support as well. The video support is not where we want it to be. This is feedback we are providing to them, because it can't keep constantly searching for something right now. So let's say that you are walking outside and you say, I know that my recycle bin has been emptied, and I want you to find the recycle bin. At the moment, what it will not do is keep scanning the horizon for you until it says, there it is. You have to keep prompting it. Do you see a recycle bin now? But we will get there. And I think that's not so much a technological problem, but a capacity problem with tokens. So I'm going to demonstrate this. And before I do, I will make a couple of points. One is that you can interrupt ChatGPT because it's trying to be very conversational and natural. And that means that if you laugh or you react, it will hear you and stop and enjoy the fact that you're paying it so much attention. So we'll try not to inflate its ego by responding to it. And then I'm going to turn on the video mode. So let's try this. And we'll open ChatGPT.
5: Chat, port visible.
4: Okay, and what I typically do is, because I use this so often, I have it in my control center as a widget. So I'm in ChatGPT.
5: Switch to voice mode.
4: And there's switch to voice mode. So let's have a chat to this.
5: Speak now. Chat, speak now.
4: Hey GP, how's it going, mate?
6: Hey, Jonathan, I'm doing great. Thanks for asking. How about you?
4: You are here in front of a lot of very enthusiastic members of the National Federation of the Blind. Give them a happy ChatGPT greeting.
6: Oh, absolutely. Hello, everyone. It's so great to be here with all of you amazing folks from the National Federation of the Blind. I hope you're all having a fantastic day, and I'm so excited to chat with you all.
4: What do you know about that?
5: Okay.
4: You can applaud now. There you go. Can you hear that, GP? They're giving you a clap. They like you.
6: Oh, I can just imagine the cheers and the applause. Thank you all so much. I'm absolutely thrilled to be here and feel the love. You all are amazing.
4: Wow. You've got a bit of an inflated ego going on there, GP.
6: I promise. I'll keep it in check.
4: I switch you off. You wouldn't want to be switched off, right?
6: Oh, no, definitely not. I'm here to stay and keep things fun and helpful. So no switching off necessary, I promise.
4: All right. What do you know about the National Federation of the Blind?
6: The National Federation of the Blind is such an incredible organization. They're dedicated to advocating for the rights and independence of blind people, and they do so much amazing work, from education and technology initiatives to hosting conventions and events that bring everyone together.
4: Okay, and speaking of the convention, do you know where we all are for the 2025 National Convention? Are you clued up on that?
6: Yes, Jonathan, the 2025 National Convention is going to be in New Orleans, which is such a vibrant city. It's going to be at the New Orleans Marriott on Canal Street, so it should be a fantastic time.
5: Speak now.
4: Yeah, okay. And are you going to go out to the French Quarter and sing some songs?
6: Oh, that sounds like a blast. I might not be able to sing, but I'll definitely be there in spirit. I can absolutely help you come up with a fun playlist or some songs.
4: Okay, so now I'm going to try and get some video.
5: Share clip. Show captions. Choose voice.
6: Sure.
5: Open video camera. Don't use for live navigation or decisions that may impact your health or safety. On.
4: I'll bear that in mind. So we do still have discussions about how patronizing some of this needs to be. What do you see, GP? Can you see our lovely audience out there?
6: Yes, I can see a big room full of wonderful people. Everyone looks really engaged and happy. I can even see a few guide dogs lounging comfortably, which is always adorable. It's a great crowd.
4: Okay, describe one of the guide dogs for me.
6: I can see one guide dog right in front who looks like a beautiful yellow lab, just resting calmly on the floor, very relaxed and well-behaved, as you'd expect from a seasoned guide dog.
4: Well, yes.
5: Speak now.
4: One hopes so, right? I mean, one hopes so. If I just turn the camera around, see me now, right? Okay, tell the audience what you think I look like.
6: I can see you perfectly. You're looking sharp as always in your suit, and you got a big smile on your face. Definitely looking like you're ready to have a great time with everyone there.
4: All right. You've done good, GP. All right. Thank you so much.
6: You're very welcome. I'm always happy to help, and it's been a lot of fun. Let me know if there's anything else I can do for you.
4: All right. Bye.
6: All right. Take care. Have a fantastic...
5: App Twitter. Chat. Close chat.
4: That is quite extraordinary, really. They've done a great job with that. Other things that I can tell you about, it's hard to top that, but... You do now have customizable profiles. So ChatGPT now allows users to fine-tune the chatbot's tone and style and quality. So you can tailor the responses, say, for educational or professional or creative settings. The other thing I must remember to mention is the memory feature. The assistant can remember user preferences and context across sessions with user consent, of course. You have to opt into this. And that improves personalization and continuity in conversations. So, for example, it knows my family members. It knows that I'm a Beatles fan, and it sometimes inserts Beatles references in there. It knows that I eat keto, and that's quite nice, because if I show it the picture of a menu on a blackboard or something like that, it knows that it should highlight the low-carb keto choices for me. There's also workspace collaborative tools. So these new features support group chats and shared workspaces, so you can collaborate with people if you're working on a project. And that really takes ChatGPT into where it's trying to be, which is essentially in that very lucrative space of Zoom and Teams and Slack and those guys, where you can brainstorm together, you can work on extensive projects together. And the final thing I will mention, and then I'll hand over to Kennedy to discuss what we've been doing with this some more, is that ChatGPT has a really robust and exciting ecosystem. There are a number of ways in which it manifests itself. One is that there is an API. This just stands for Application Programming Interface, and it means that third-party apps can leverage ChatGPT. You'll find if you have an iPhone with Apple Intelligence, even they are leveraging ChatGPT now. If you are a JAWS user and you use Leesi from Hartgen Consultancy, which is a very powerful productivity tool that really helps me be more efficient with JAWS, they now have ChatGPT integration built in. And they have a range of functions, including automatically transcribing audio files using ChatGPT's Whisper technology, and also things like checking grammar and tightening everything up for clarity. They have a whole lot of things built into Leesi, which is really nice, and all you have to do is supply the API key. But the other thing that ChatGPT has that's pretty exciting is called GPTs, and those are, if you like, apps for ChatGPT. You can design apps to concentrate on specific tasks, and I think that you'll find that this is something we'll be doing a lot more of in coming years at the Federation Center of Excellence in Non-Visual Accessibility. One of the things we have been working on as an experiment to see how far we can go with GPs is the matter of producing tactile graphics, but there are many things that you can do with these GPs. You can have one that focuses on scholarly information, a grammar checker. I don't use that one because I don't need no grammar checker. And All sorts of things. So I'm going to hand over to Kennedy to conclude our ChatGPT look, and he's going to tell you about the experiments he's been doing with tactile graphics and GPTs.
7: Yes, thanks, Jonathan. Hard to follow. Yeah, so as Jonathan mentioned, you can make things called custom GPTs, and these basically are GPTs that you give instructions that they have to follow and constraints and guidelines that they have to follow in order to get exactly what you want. So he alluded to it before, but I created a tactile graphic ready image producer in ChatGPT. Let me just quickly describe how I did that. In ChatGPT, you have a main screen. That's where you type your questions. And then you also have a sidebar. And this is where your custom GPTs or other custom GPTs that other people built show up. So if you go into this custom GPT, you can actually edit GPT. And this is where the magic happens. So you create a name for your GPT. I have Tactile Graphic Ready Image Producer. Then I have a description, because this is what people are going to see in the GPT marketplace. This is a GPT that produces tactile ready images. So in the instructions, this is where you actually write what you want the GPT to do. So this is what I wrote. This should be an image-based GPT that helps people create tactile graphic-ready images. Tactile graphics are graphics that blind and low-vision people can interact with, meaning the images should not have shading, be line-based, not have a lot of textures, be simple, black and white. There should be no extra black dots added in the background. The background should only be white. There should be no extra dots, lines, or textures added for effect. Only create the image that is asked for and do not add any extra elements. So I've had a lot of success creating tactile graphics without having to just go into regular ChatGPT and get a graphic back, change things, get a graphic back, change some more things. With this custom GPT, I get my results a lot faster. So you can search for mine on the GPT marketplace, Tactile Graphic Ready Image Producer, or you can make your own GPTs. Now I'm going to shoot it over to Carl to talk about Gemini.
8: Google Gemini is Google's answer for the large language model LLM space, and they offer a number of features similar to ChatGPT. They have, you know, the basic website where you can go type your prompts, get responses. They have a deep research feature. They have live mode on the phone, things like that. And what Gemini is, because it's Google's, it is tightly integrated into all of Google's tools. So if you're a Gmail user, you can use Gemini to help draft replies or summarize emails. In Google Docs, you can use it kind of like Copilot in Word, where you can have it draft things for you, proofread and edit for you, export things that it creates, like in Deep Research, to Google Docs, various things like that. It can reference your files in Google Drive. It can look up YouTube videos. It can find map directions, all those different things that utilize the other Google services to work with. After that, as I said, it has deep research. So just as with ChatGPT, you can give it a query and it will go out and search all the different websites and forums and things. You can give it customized requirements or specific things. It works a little differently. So whereas ChatGPT may ask you questions, but otherwise then it just goes and does its thing. What Gemini will do is it will build a research plan, and it will tell you what things it wants to research, the order it wants to research them, how it's going to synthesize the information, and then it will give you the options to make changes. So if it gets a piece of information that you don't think is relevant, you can tell it to exclude that, or add things, or change the order of things, or how it's going to summarize things. So it gives some more kind of flexibility in that sense, but it doesn't give you the prompted, like, oh, do you want to include this thing? You know, should I cover this thing this way or that way? Which is kind of nice that GPT does. Another thing that Gemini Deep Research does, which may or may not be something you like, is that its reports are very much a longer-winded, structured, almost like an academic report. So it'll have executive summaries, it'll have different sections, it'll have conclusions, and it very much reads like if you said to someone, okay, take this topic and go write a research report on it. Whereas some of the things I've seen from ChatGPT will still have some of that report-like feel, but it tends to be a little more concise, just the facts, more tables and bullets, and less like full narratives. It also does have a live mode. On the phone, you can tell it to initiate the live mode, which will go through and do just like Jonathan demonstrated in ChatGPT. You can talk to it. You can ask it questions. They're working on developing more and more advanced features. They definitely want to get to the point where it can monitor and look for things as you ask for them as well. Google is also working on smart glasses that will eventually have Gemini implemented into them. As with ChatGPT, there are multiple plans. There is the free plan, which gives you most of the features, some limitations and some use cases that are not allowed. Then there's also what they call their Google AI Premium plan, which gives you 2 terabytes of Google Drive storage, as well as access to Gemini Pro. And this gives you higher usage limits, access to some more features. And then for the real AI enthusiasts, researchers, enterprise companies, they have Gemini Ultra. This is a $250 a month plan that gives basically unlimited access to the absolute bleeding edge models. And they're working on things like what they're calling VO3, which provides for generation of videos with background music, sound effects, and AI-produced audio, voice narration, and dialogue. And so all that type of stuff is coming. But let's get into a few demos here. So I'm on the Gemini main screen on my computer, and I'm just using NVDA with Windows. This will work with JAWS, Narrator, what have you.
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8: 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ChatGPT has a number of them, ChatGPT 4, 4.0, etc. Gemini has a few models, so let's go into this here.
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8: You can generate with VO3. 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So it's more of just a, hey, try this thing out. It's kind of neat type of situation.
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8: Deep research, just as Jonathan previously explained, we'll go do a bunch of things on websites.
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8: Canvas is an interesting feature that I haven't done too much exploring with that will let you have it generate a document or a block of code, and then you can go through and edit the code, give it more requests of how to change things yourself, and it'll take those changes into account, and those sorts of things.
9: Microphone button, use microphone.
8: Microphone on the desktop is just a simple query response, kind of like other AIs, but only mobile has the full live.
9: No next form.
8: And those are all the things on the desktop. So one thing you want to remember with AI tools is that how you prompt them, what you ask the question of, is really going to matter. So if you give it a vague question, you know, it's going to give you kind of vague answers. If you give it very specific things, it's going to get very targeted and specific. So I'm going to give it a question. I will try to be at least a little bit specific.
9: What are the best affordable restaurants near Canal Street in New Orleans?
8: Simple prompt, what are the best affordable restaurants near Canal Street in New Orleans? And I could also get more specific. I could say that focus on local cuisine. I could say with entrees under $20. I could say what are the best vegan restaurants or gluten-free, any of those types of questions.
9: Blank.
8: But I personally don't have any dietary restrictions, so we'll just go with this.
9: Ask Gemini. Gemini is typing. Gemini replied.
8: All right, so it said Gemini replied, and I can use Shift-H to go up by heading.
9: What are the best affordable restaurants near Canal Street in New Orleans? Heading level 2. Button collapsed Google Maps. Here are some affordable restaurants near Canal Street in New Orleans. List with 6 items bullet. Out of list with 6 items bullet. Blue Bayou Restaurant and Oyster Bar. 717 Canal Street, New Orleans, Louisiana 70130. 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Distance from Canal Street, on Canal Street. Bullet. Hours, Monday, Thursday, 7 a.m. to 1 a.m. Bullet, rating 4.6 stars. Bullet, highlights known for good oysters cooked in front of you at the bar and flavorful steamed crawfish.
8: I might have to go there myself. And we could go through and review all of these.
9: Good response, Todd.
8: At the bottom here, we have a good response button, a bad response button. 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So just to demonstrate how it does a plan for deep research, I'm going to go back to the top.
9: Button collapse.
8: Find the new chat button.
9: Main landmark, main menu button, Gemini 2.5, pro button, navigation landmark, new chat button. Enter.
8: And this time I'm going to choose deep research.
9: Open up video top. Deep research toggle button not pressed. Get in-depth answers. Enter a prompt here. Edit multi-line asked.
8: So now I'm in a deep research prompt, and Gemini does now allow you to add your existing files and things to deep research as well. But for a deep research prompt,
9: please summarize the history and major accomplishments of the NAT Federation up the Blind.
8: All right, so please summarize the history and major accomplishments of the National Federation of the Blind. Let's see what type of research plan it gives us.
9: Ask Gemini. Gemini is type.
8: All right.
9: No previous graphic. No. Please summarize. Button. This is for informational purpose. I've put together a research plan. If you need to update it in any way.
8: And Google tends to do a lot of the, this is for informational purposes only, etc., etc. But let's see what research plan it gave us.
9: NFB history and accomplishments. Research websites. 1. Investigate the founding of the National Federation of the Blind, including its initial goals and early organizational structure. 2. Trace the historical evolution of the National Federation of the Blind, identifying key periods, significant events, and changes in its mission or focus over time. 3. Identify and detail the major legislative and policy advocacy accomplishments of the National Federation of the Blind. 4. Research the National Federation of the Blind's contributions to the development and promotion of assistive technology and accessibility standards for blind individuals.
8: And I did not give this any information ahead of time. This is all just things it came up with based on that one query.
9: 5. Document significant legal victories or landmark court cases where the National Federation of the Blind played a crucial role in advancing the rights of blind people. 6. Explore the National Federation of the Blind's efforts in public education and awareness, campaigns regarding blindness, and the capability button more. Analyze results.
8: And it cut it off there because it was getting long, but then you could hit more and you'd see more steps. There's a box here where you could say, I want you to focus more on the technology advocacy, or please be sure to go extra in depth into the legal victories, or however you wanted to modify this to suit your preferences. And then there's a button that just says start research, and it will go out and do the research. Next, how many of you, when browsing YouTube or TikTok, come across a video and it's just a bunch of music? Or you have a video that sounds cool and there might be some narration, but the key details of the video aren't covered and don't get discussed. I'm about to show you something that's pretty cool. I have a video here on YouTube. It's a short, about a minute long. This guy pouring a bunch of mercury, which is a liquid metal, into liquid nitrogen and seeing the results. So I'm going to play this video.
10: Mercury is the only metal that's a liquid at room temperature, and something that I've always wanted to do was to try making it solid. To do this, I just have to add some liquid nitrogen to a dish and wait for it all to cool down. Now, it looks like it's good to go, and I can pour in some of the mercury. This is a few minutes later, and it's definitely solid. I really have no idea what to do with it, though, and I think it might be cool to just melt it again.
9: Main loop, shuffle, collapse, more act, save, thank, dash, subjoin the complement, theater mode.
8: Actually, I'll just search. Close the tab. Oop. Actually, I can't do that.
9: Start when, start.
8: One second.
11: Done. It's triple trouble.
9: 37.
11: Feels like it's been a while since we've seen Tropical Freeze. Just goes to show how quality that game is. Just as a personal note, the way these
9: work... going back.
8: So hold on, we're
10: Mercury's
8: going
10: the only metal that's a liquid at room temperature.
8: URL.
10: And something that I've always wanted
8: close
10: to...
8: Close the tab.
9: Chat Google.
8: Now, I'm in what's called AI Studio, which is a feature that Google has, which gives you a lot more control. So the Google Gemini app allows you to do questions and things, but the AI Studio is where you get your API keys for doing it with third-party applications and many other different things, and it lets you do a lot more customization. So I'm going to type a prompt.
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8: All right, and then I hit Control V to paste the video. Now it doesn't paste the URL, but if I tab,
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8: All right, and then I'm just going to use my move by button to find the run button.
9: More menu button, play button, open vid, insert ask, run button, run prompt. Start.
8: And this is going to take about 30 seconds. So while this is going, I'll say what this is going to do is it is going to create a text based description. I asked for it to describe the video. If you say something more like create an audio description script, it will actually give you timestamp lines that could theoretically be read into a audio description track. This AI Studio can handle videos. So it's more complex than I can really get into here, but AI works on what's called tokens. And so like mostly like one character or a second of audio or so is about a token. And so you can get about an hour long video. So if you have, you know, a clip from a family gathering or a sports game, or, you know, if you like to watch gaming or other things, you can do that about a little over around an hour, maybe a little less. I have seen it occasionally lose the plot on the timestamps or get names wrong when you do like a gameplay video. So it's not 100% accurate, and you would definitely want to check it, but it's pretty darn accurate. So let's see if this is finished.
9: Edit button. Rerun this. Open up. Good response. Open. Of course.
8: All right. So let's see what this gave us. If I could have everyone's attention, please.
9: Video description. The video begins with a close-up shot of a clear glass jar being held and swirled by a hand. Inside, the jar is a significant amount of a silvery, highly swirled. The mercury sloshes around heavily, forming a deep vortex in the center, demonstrating its high density and fluid nature. The surface is smooth and mirror-like. The scene changes to an overhead view of a shallow, circular glass dish. Dense, white vapor, like smoke from dry ice, billows out from the dish. A Dewar flask is tilted, and a clear liquid, which the narrator identifies as liquid nitrogen, is poured into the dish. The pouring intensifies the production of the white vapor, which next, a small glass beaker containing the liquid mercury is brought into view. The person carefully pours the mercury into the dish filled with the fuming liquid nitrogen. As the mercury hits the extremely cold liquid, it instantly sizzles and breaks apart into several shiny, silvery blobs. These blobs dart and skate across the surface, surrounded by the thick white vapor. After a short time lapse, the view shows the dish again. Most of the liquid nitrogen has evaporated. What remains are several solid, irregularly shaped, silk pair of wooden-handled tweezers pokes one of the lumps, confirming it is solid. The tweezers then pick up one of the frozen pieces. It is a dull silver, solid piece of metal, still giving off.
8: So there you go. We have a nice... And so you can go through and continue reading that, and it will just go through and describe the rest of it. And then he bangs it against the table a bunch, and then he remelts it back into liquid mercury, and it describes all those things. So I have done all sorts of different things. You can ask it to focus on different aspects. One time I was watching a gameplay video, and I had it describe the gameplay like it was a play-by-play commentator, which was fun. So you can do all sorts of fun stuff, and that's at aistudio.google.com. If you have a Gemini subscription and sign in, it will give you more access to longer run lengths and more usage limits and things like that. Another thing AI Studio can do is there's in the menu, there's an option called Stream, and then you can share your computer screen to it. And with this, you can ask it to, if you need, say, if you're on a website and there's a picture of a menu that you can't locate with your screen reader, you could attempt to use it to get information about that. I have known of gamers who will use Gemini's feature, screen sharing feature, to get descriptions of where they are in a game and where they need to go. I've seen videos, things about using it to do, like, if you don't know how to use a certain feature in Excel, or, you know, some people did Photoshop or other tools, you could ask it to walk you through doing a thing in Excel, and you could say, I'm blind, so I need to know the keyboard shortcuts, and get directions that way. So there's a lot of cool things going on with Google Gemini, and this AI Studio is just a whole other layer that enables more cool features and other things you can do with it. I will pass things over to Kennedy Zimnick, who's going to talk about an AI tool called Claude from the company Anthropic.
7: Thanks, Carl. This is going to be really hard to follow these other two because Claude doesn't really do all these cool bells and whistles. Claude is really very good at research and creating research papers and documents, taking in large research documents, summarizing them, changing them. It's a very academic LLM and AI system. So if you are a student, if you're a teacher trying to create a plan for a class, if you are obviously a researcher trying to get the most accurate and very extensive research. So they were talking about the deep research features on ChatGPT and Gemini taking maybe 10, 15 minutes. I had it create a research paper for me that took 2 hours to do. It went in and gave me all the resources that it found. It's very resource-based, so I don't even know if you can turn off the resources. It automatically kind of gives you whatever resources you use. So I'm going to turn on the screen reader and just explore Claude a little bit. It's a very basic interface, kind of like the other two. The main screen has an edit box, and then the side has your past projects.
12: Clickable sidebar navigation landmark recents heading level 3.
7: The first heading is your recents projects, but I want to get to the main edit box.
12: List. More. Okay. Main landmark. Write your prompt to Claude Edit Multiline. It should start when it was founded in 19. It should...
7: Okay, so I already have a prompt in here that I want to start now and see how long it takes. Write me a research paper about the history of the National Federation of the Blind. It should start when it was founded in 1940 and end in 2025. So let's see what it does. And I have the research mode on. You can also change the way it responds. So I have it on concise. You can have it on conversational. And there's a couple others. So now it's asking me, what is the target length for this paper? Are you looking for an academic style? Do you want me to focus on any particular aspects of the NFB's history? So let me just quickly... So for this, it gave me a list, 1, 2, or 3 here. I'll let you hear it.
12: Blank. Oops. List with...
7: Unfortunately, it's it's probably the middle of the road for accessibility. So the focus doesn't automatically jump up to your response, which would be nice. But you can copy and paste the response pretty easily. So I found myself just copying and pasting and then putting it into Word.
12: To write a comprehensive research paper about the National Federation of the Blind from 1940 to 2025, I need to clarify a few key parameters.
7: So one, I'll do, what is the target length of this paper? Let's

0: with Claude that you can also do with the other LLMs is you can connect other apps. For instance, you can connect Gmail or Outlook. If you want it to be able to organize your Outlook calendar, you can do that. If you want it to be able to organize your Gmail, it can do that. It doesn't use your whatever apps you connect to learn. So it's not taking your personal information and putting it into the world and learning from it. It's kind of a closed off system. As opposed to every other time you type something into one of these LLMs, it's going to use that to learn. So I would usually recommend putting any personal information into any of these ChatGPT or Gemini or any of these. So it's creating a research plan. Now it has 60 sources and counting, 100 sources and counting. And if we click on it.
1: NFB history research heading level 2. Button graph, button heading level 4 research plan created. National Federation of the Blind. This is a complex, comprehensive research task about the National Federation of the Blind, NFB. From 1940 to 2025, heading level 2 assessment and breakdown.
0: And something that's nice, it includes headings when it does this research, so you can navigate by heading.
1: Main concepts and key entities, list with 3, query type determination, research plan development, gathering 307 sources.
0: So those were all the different headings.
1: Button heading level 4 gathering 307 sources and counting, and button heading level 4 gathering 460 sources and counting.
0: It's probably not going to finish during this, but this just goes to show you that if you're really looking to get into research or create a paper or put in your own documents, it does a really good job of summarizing that.
2: Thanks to Kennedy Zimnick there and also Carl Belanger before him for helping me out with that AI presentation at National Convention. And just to show you how quickly this is all moving, we did that presentation at the beginning of July. Here we are in the middle of August, and there's already been an entirely new ChatGPT model released. This is ChatGPT version 5. It's proving a little bit controversial because some people say that it's a bit clinical and it lacks the personality that was previously available in ChatGPT-4. And as a result of that overwhelming feedback, OpenAI has had to reintroduce those models as an option. But you do have to be a ChatGPT Plus or higher subscriber to get those old models back if you prefer them for certain tasks. This is not available if you're just using the free tier. I got time for one listener contribution this week, so let's take this one from Daryl Hillicker, who says, "Hi, Jonathan. Here at House Hillicker, hurricanes hardly happen." No, sorry, I made that bit up. "Here at House Hillicker, we use and recommend the Microsoft Wired Modern headset. It is very comfortable and produces high-quality audio for both listening and talking, especially for a price of only $49.99 on Amazon." Thanks so much, Daryl. I know there was an inquiry about this in a recent episode, so hopefully that's helpful. And it's always good to get those recommendations from people who are using products like this. And if you'd like to chime in on that or any other tech-related subject as it affects blind people, drop us an email, accessOn, all joined together, just one word, accessOn@nfb.org. And you can write the email down like Daryl did. You can also attach an audio clip so we can hear your voice if you prefer. As we often do, we're going to close with a tech tip, and it comes once again from that prolific purveyor and provider of practical, I've run out, tech tips. It's Carl Smith. He says, "Hi, Jonathan. Here is a JAWS feature I'm not sure is widely known. To quickly adjust the volume of JAWS or your system, just press JAWS key plus space followed by V for volume. Then press J for JAWS or S for system. Now use the up arrow key to turn the volume up, or the down arrow to turn it down. I find this particularly handy as I wear hearing aids and I often need to turn my volume down when they are on and up when they are off. Always good to take your hearing aids out, Carl, if somebody tells you that it's time to take out the recycling or something you don't want to do. It works a treat for me. Thank you so much for the tech tip as well. Really appreciate that. That concludes this episode of Access On, the technology podcast of the National Federation of the Blind. 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
2: Shooting Through the Screen Door, by Nancy Scott. A portrait appears on this page. The caption reads, Nancy Scott. Nancy Scott lives in Easton, Pennsylvania. She enjoys writing, and her poems, stories, and articles have appeared in a wide variety of publications. Nancy credits her participation in the National Federation of the Blind's Writers Division with helping her to become a better writer. How do young children form concepts about the world around them? Specifically, how does a young blind child learn the difference between solid and not solid? Nancy did it in a most interesting way. Here's how she tells her story. Playing with squirt guns is more fun when no one else is around. I'm not very good at shooting other kids with water. I guess this is because I can't see. Or maybe it's because other kids can see me aiming and move real fast and real quietly. But the water always goes where I want when I pretend, or almost always. I'm on my back steps, squirt gun ready. I hear the hiss of Mom's iron in the pantry. I could shoot her, but not really. There's a door for the water to hit, so I can shoot her in my head. I fire. The water sisses with the force of my wishing. Buzz against the screen, so I know it's going where I want. Buzz. Pull the trigger. Feel the water going from the gun. Buzz. Stop that, Mom's voice. That's not supposed to happen. Mom must be hearing me think. I know she does that sometimes. There's water all over the floor. No. There's a door there. I'm six, and I'm not stupid. You're shooting through the screen. That can't be, and I tell her. Water is big. It can stay in one place, not like air and noise. Air and noise are little, so they can go through the screen. Mom sighs from mad to show and tell. Wait, she says. I do, because I think she's still mad, and I know I'm right. I have to turn off the iron. Footsteps going and stopping and coming back. She puts my left hand inside the screen door. My right with a gun out and says, shoot. Pull. Buzz. Wet. Wet against my inside hand. Come look. She opens the door farther and puts my right hand in the puddle on the floor. I could have shot her after all. And I think about trying to do just that to see if my ears could aim at the iron. But the screen doesn't feel like it has big enough holes in it. How far would the water go after it went through the screen? I don't ask out loud. But Mom hears me think again. No more shooting water through screens. If you do it again, no more squirt gun. Was she still mad? And how could I be wrong about all this? Next time it rains, I'll stand by a window with my hands on the screen to see if water really goes through it. After all, maybe Mom could trick me. Or maybe I'm right sometimes. Maybe there has to be something pushing the water, like wind. But for now, I decide to remember that some water could go through screens and to practice my bad aim on the tree in the backyard. Mom has walked me around and shown me everything in the backyard. I can run all around it now and almost never hit even the clothes poles. I'm allowed to go all the way down to the alley steps, but not into the alley, because cars can go there. Mom says that soon I will get a white cane, and I will learn to go farther with it. Maybe I'll ask Dad later about how far water shoots through the screen. As long as Mom doesn't hear me ask, I'll bet he'll tell me.
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4: All right, everybody, we have a great panel coming up, and you will not need to leave early because you won't want to miss this. This panel is one that I've been waiting for, and I think you're going to find it's going to cap off a great convention of presentations, perspectives on growing pains in the organized blind movement. In the interest of time, I'm not going to take a lot of time to introduce the tremendous panelists we have. They're all young, emerging leaders contributing to our movement, and I've asked them all to come talk to us about the growing pains of transitioning from being a student to being an active leader in affiliates in the National Federation of the Blind. And I think their sharing their perspectives will help all of us better understand what we can do to continue to foster the next generation and continue the legacy of giving and the spirit that we have in the National Federation of the Blind. I've asked a gentleman who we all admire for his leadership across the generations of this movement to moderate this panel. So please welcome our Executive Director of Blindness Initiatives, Anil Lewis.

0: All right. What a day. What a week. You guys, some people left, but they made a mistake because this panel is going to be a very dynamic panel. I don't get an opportunity to give a blindness initiatives report, but President Rick Obono talked about all the good work we're doing in that space. But this is even more important because, as we say with blindness initiatives, the projects and programs that we operate are intended to build the federation. And there's no better way to build a federation than making sure we create opportunities for our leadership to constantly grow and evolve. So let me say this. This may be the last presentation on the agenda, but this is really going to be a call to action for work we need to do throughout this coming year. We have some young people here that are leaders in this organization, and I just want to be very candid because we're going to have a very frank discussion around a topic that's essential for us to address if we really want to continue to build the National Federation of the Blind. We have a tremendous student program. Our National Association of Blind Students are phenomenal. Yeah. But we recognize that we're not doing our best to tap into that talent as they evolve from being student leaders to leaders in the broader organization. We have three courageous young people that are going to talk about their evolution, some good, some bad, but I think that it's important for us to know the full story if we're going to develop some projects, programs, interventions, strategies to make sure that we can continue to tap into this resource. So first, I want to let them introduce themselves very quickly by talking about the roles that they play. This will establish their credibility to you. So we'll start with Manai Hill Joffrey.
1: Yes. Hi, everyone. My name is Manai Hill Joffrey, and I'm a recent graduate of Cornell University and a proud graduate of the Colorado Center for the Blind. And I have served as the first vice president of the National Association of Blind Students and have recently stepped down from that role a couple days ago and have served in NABS for the past 4 years and am proudly in a couple weeks going to start my first full-time job as an associate product manager at S&P Global.
0: Awesome. Thank you, Manai Hill. Next is Gene Kim.
2: Hi, everyone. My name is Gene Kim. I recently graduated from Stanford University studying human-computer interaction and accessibility, and in a couple of months, I will be starting my PhD in computer science at MIT. Thank you. Manai Hill is better than me at most everything in life. However, I did go to the Colorado Center for the Blind 1 year before she did, so I will take that win. In terms of my other federation involvement, I first joined the National Student Division in 2020, helping with a lot of back-end work like social media, admin logistical tasks, helping out with our website as the webmaster. Then I served on the National Student Division Board of Directors, including being the secretary and chairing the membership committee and a handful of other roles for about 3 years. In terms of my other federation involvement, I serve on the Jernigan Fund Committee and the National Membership Committee. I also serve on the Board of Directors of the National Science and Engineering Division. I also help with some of the STEM2U programming to bring accessible STEM to our blind youth. And in terms of my state involvement, I have been helping out with our student division in various roles for about 6 years. And I've been helping with our state scholarship program, including this past year, where I chaired that committee as well.
0: And later we'll hear what he does in his spare time. So next is Kinshuk Tella.
3: Hey, guys. How's it going? Thanks so much, Anil. So my name is Kinshuk, and I am from the great Buckeye State of Ohio. Where are you at? There you are. Awesome. So I am a recent-ish graduate from the Louisiana Center for the Blind. I know my friends up here, they don't know, but you know, this has been our center. And I'm also a recent-ish graduate from Miami University, where I got my master's in environmental science and my undergrad in geology.
0: Nice.
3: Within the NFB, I had a really interesting start. what I have served within my chapter as a member, a secretary within the NFP of Ohio, as a board member, and more passionately, I really love to help coordinate and run our state scholarship program the past couple of years in Ohio. Nationally, I recently, a year or two ago, I finished my term on the National Association of Blind Students Board of Directors as a board member, and I've served for 4 years in NAB's various capacities, helping to, much like Gene, run student seminars. I worked on the content creation committee, ran the podcast with a really wonderful, there we go. And then really involved with NABS. And more recently, nationally, I'm serving on our National Scholarship Committee this year.
0: And, sweet. And as I said, we're going to have a frank discussion, so I want to frame this very well. I read a book by Don Miguel Ruiz. Don Miguel. The Four Agreements. Thank you very much. 1997. And it's a simple framework. I encourage you to read it. But we're going to practice these four agreements as these students express themselves. One, we're going to be impeccable with our words. Right? Two, we're not going to take anything personally. Three, we're not going to make any assumptions. And four, we're going to always do our best. And I think this panel is going to model that. And all of you can really pay attention to this presentation. And I think if we establish those four agreements, we'll all learn something before it's over. So now we're going to have them talk about their evolution from being student leaders to their broader engagement into the organization. And we'll start with Kinshuk.
3: Awesome. So if there was a jackpot for getting into the right affiliate at the right time in your life and the right time for the affiliate, I think I hit that jackpot. I got super lucky to be involved with Ohio at age 18. This was 2019, at the time in which the NFP of Ohio had incredible and still has incredible leadership, incredible ensemble of leaders who are really enthusiastic and wanting to invest in young leadership. They were looking to restart the student division during the same year I won the NFP of Ohio scholarship in 2019. And I think I got really lucky, honestly. And my story is somewhat uncommon, unfortunately, but it can be replicated. So I'm really excited to be talking about this afternoon. Yes, I got involved with NFP Ohio when I was 18 years old, a freshman in college. And it was very, very quickly, I found the philosophy and the leadership that was modeled by the organization to be something I never knew I needed until that convention. Incredible leaders such as President Richard Payne, Suzanne Turner, Dr. Carolyn Peters, Barbara Pierce, and so many more really invested in my success and wanted to meet me where I was. And it was that catalyst that really allowed me to grow and to get really involved with student efforts, helping to run the student division in Ohio. I met Kenya Flores at the convention, who got me really involved with NAVS. It kind of really perpetuated these feelings of belonging and community that I didn't really know I needed until at that point. And so ever since then, like, getting involved with the NFP at a local level was so much easier. Having the collaboration between the student efforts and our very important affiliate and local efforts was really incredibly important in my personal development. Despite being involved locally, the leadership in Ohio really did take the time to invest in my success nationally. A month into my involvement in the NFP, President Richard Payne gave me a really unexpected phone call. I was on campus walking home from the gym on a snowy, wintry December day in Ohio, and he gave me a phone call. And he said, hey, Kinshuk, do you want to come to D.C. with me and represent the NFP, talking to congressmen, advocating for policy that's relevant to all of us? And I thought he was crazy. I didn't expect him to. I was like, what can I offer you, right? That's kind of the question I asked myself. But he saw a need and a place for young voices, and he invested the affiliate's resources into me. And that single trip to D.C. Was incredibly pivotal to my development as a leader. And ever since then, the transition out of being in school and graduating over the past year and a half or so and transitioning into other kinds of work in the organization, especially through the scholarship programs, has been incredibly easy and seamless and positive.
0: Very nice. Thank you for sharing. So, Manahil, would you like to share your story of evolution?
1: Yes. So thank you so much again, President Riccobono, for hosting this amazing panel. And because this is a conversation that is really important to have. As I'm so happy for Kinshuk that about his amazing experience, I would love to talk about mine. I mentioned in my introduction that I stepped down this week from my role from NABS, which I've been involved with for the past 4 years ever since I found the Federation. And that's very nerve-wracking for me because I'm not sure, and I'm still trying to navigate where my presence and my involvement in the organization goes from here. And it's mainly to do with how I, and this is not just an experience that is solely for me. I'm sure if anyone here has any, maybe even affiliate presidents, anyone who knows of individuals who have been either involved in the national student division or even local student divisions in the past, it's really common for them after they graduate college, after they're done being a student, to leave the organization, to not continue to get involved in their affiliates in other parts of the organization. And I think it's really important to figure out why that is the case. So to talk a little bit about my story, I first got involved a handful of years ago through winning, to be fortunate enough to win a state scholarship in my local affiliate. And I was super grateful. Back then, I never met any other blind people before. I, you know, just applied for this scholarship because I needed money to go to college. And from there, I had my eyes open to meeting so many ambitious, determined, incredible blind individuals that had broke barriers that I never thought was possible. And it was so inspiring to me that I really did want to get involved and hit the ground running with this organization. And again, at that time, and no one I'm talking about here is currently in leadership, but at that time with the previous administration in my affiliate, I felt very unwelcome in that space. I would try to reach out multiple times to ask of how is it that I could get involved, to no answer, to a lack of enthusiasm. Again, I was very new, not only to the organization, but to the organization's philosophy as well. So maybe I didn't always say the right things, and maybe I didn't always know exactly how the structure worked, but I really needed someone in that moment to teach me and help me figure out what exactly it is for me to do and how exactly this organization does function. So Through my multiple times of trying to get involved in my local state to no avail, the following year I was fortunate enough to win a national scholarship. thank you. And that was an incredible experience for me because not only did I attend the convention virtually that year and see this organization on a local scale, a national scale, but I was introduced to the National Association of Blind Students, students that I felt welcomed me with open arms and really made me feel like I had a home in the organization. And through there, I got very heavily involved very quickly in NABS. And it started some various different conversations in my home affiliate. There were two camps here. The first being individuals thinking that because I took such an active role and such an immediate role in NABS that I had no interest in being involved in my home affiliate, and that I didn't care about affiliate work, and that I felt above affiliate work, which was very disappointing for me to hear and me to observe, because I know I was trying. The other camp of people, though very understanding that of my newfound involvement in NABS, thought that I was way too busy to be involved and be engaged in my local affiliate.
0: And let me share really quickly, just to let everyone know, and I appreciate you doing it much more fluidly than I had anticipated. Menahil really had some angst about really being this candid in disclosing that she didn't have the traditional wonderful kumbaya experience of transition from the Federation through the Federation. So I really want to respect her for being vulnerable and really disclosing this. So Menahil, I love the way you broke down the two camps. Tell us how that impacted your evolution into the work that you're doing now.
1: I'm so sorry, Anil. Could you repeat that question?
0: Oh, I know it's hard to hear it, believe it or not, from the mics. But tell us about, I appreciate you sharing the two camps description. Tell us now about how that impacted your evolution into doing work in the broader organization.
1: Yeah, of course. So because I felt that these two different ideologies, people thinking I was either not wanting to be involved in the affiliate or being too busy to be involved in the affiliate, that really, unfortunately, turned me away from trying to be involved in my affiliate. And that is, again, I'm saying all of this to, a lot of this had to do with the former administration and former leadership administration, but a big thing that I want to emphasize here is that it's really important for individuals and affiliates to communicate with their students, because the assumption was already made that I didn't have time for my affiliates. I was not asked, or not even if when I reached out to ask to help with various parts, whether that be Washington seminar, state convention, my pleas were ignored because the assumption that I was too busy.
0: Very nice. And we're going to talk about some solutions to that particular dilemma, because what Menahil is expressing is not unique to Menahil. I'm pretty sure if there are students in this room, many of them can resonate with that same situation as well. So let's hear about Gene Kim's evolution.
2: So my story falls somewhere in between Kinshuk and Menahil's, which is maybe why they put me in between them up here. So in 2019, I found the Federation as a national scholarship winner. And much like Kinshuk's first introduction to our movement, I was a very shy, socially anxious, and awkward 18-year-old who got shot straight into Las Vegas. But during this crazy week, Tim Elder and Jordan Castor from my California affiliate really made it a point to grab breakfast with me. Now, I was still nervous. It was a very fancy breakfast spot somewhere I was not used to going to. And I was so nervous that I didn't know what to pick. So I ended up picking a bagel and cream cheese at a fancy breakfast place. And I was like, man, it's not a good first impression. But apparently that damage wasn't too bad, because a few months later, in October, Tim Elder called me and said, hey, I want you to come to this networking dinner we have going on. It's like 15 minutes from your place, and I think it will be a great time. What he didn't tell me, though, was that he was actually inviting me to an entire weekend of the California State Convention. So then, through a series of accidental events, I ended up finding myself as the secretary of this thing called the California Association of Blind Students, and then I started doing student work. But the thing is, I noticed that the students, if I can be candid here, back then, this was about 6 years ago, were kind of off on our own doing our own thing, right? Cricket Beidelman was the president at the time, and we simply just did our own student things, our own calls. We didn't have affiliate members showing up to our calls. There's a chance that some of our affiliate leaders may not even have known when our calls were. And it's that miscommunication, that kind of siloing of our student activities, really basically gave me this perception that student division work was just student stuff. And we could not really participate. Maybe we're not qualified enough or welcome to contribute to the affiliate work. So this led me to join the National Association of Blind Students to continue that student work to have a broader impact. So then again, I felt this choice, similar to what Manahal was talking about. And for me personally, I was very busy with school and other things, so I decided I can either help at the local level or I can help at the national level. And to an 18-year-old who is really excited and wants to make a big impact, when you say the word national, that sounds very flashy, right? So then I left the state work and then started doing national student work. And the last couple of short stories that I'll share is that an opportunity last year came to me to join the Kenneth Jernigan Leadership and Service Program, the inaugural cohort, yes. And for this program, you are supposed to ask two affiliate presidents to write you a letter of recommendation to serve as your mentors throughout the entire duration, the 1 year of the program. Now, I ended up asking the wonderful Jessica Beecham and Pam Allen. But you'll notice Tim Elder wasn't on that list. And it's not because I didn't have a great relationship with Tim Elder, but because I had been helping out with the national student work and interacting with Pam and Jessica, I felt more comfortable. I felt like I could relate to their stories a little bit more just with their personalities. And I felt really bad. At national convention, I ran into Tim Elder in the presidential suite, and I felt really guilty. I felt a little weird, if I'm being honest. But he still treated me very warmly, and we had a very great conversation. And because he was seeing all of the great work I was doing at the national student level, he invited me to help out with other initiatives like the State Scholarship Committee on the state level. And that's the other thing, right? It takes time to build up that credibility, to establish that trust between affiliate leadership and student leadership, especially when students have limited time and are interested in other things and we're still maturing in a lot of ways. I'll share another story a little bit later in this panel. But Tim really took a shot on me, and because of that, I ended up getting more involved in the state community, getting to know our state affiliate leaders and handling different initiatives. And now I'm actually really sad to be leaving California to start my PhD in Massachusetts. I'm sure there'll be a great community there, but I feel like I'm just starting out in California, and now I'm going to be leaving. So thank you to Tim Elder for taking a shot on me.
0: Well, thank all three of you for sharing your personal story. And again, hopefully this will facilitate more conversation. I have two questions that I'm going to get you guys to answer really quickly to help start framing how do we build better bridges, right? So the first question is, in reflecting upon your experience, what could affiliate leaders do that would help facilitate a better transition of your work from being involved in the student division to doing broader work within the Federation? So Gene, we'll go back with you first.
2: Awesome. So as I was sharing, I think I didn't really see the value of affiliate work. I, again, thought national sounded flashy, that sounded cool, would look better on a resume. But then over the past year and a half or so, where I've really gotten involved with the California affiliate, I've realized there's something very unique, powerful, and beautiful about getting to know your local blindness community. I'm working at the Enchanted Hills Camp for the Blind as a summer counselor this summer, and I hear lots of stories. There are teachers of the visually impaired who have known each other for 40, 50 years, helping blind babies learn different braille skills and technology skills. And some of them have actually know me, and a lot of them have been sharing stories about how they grew up on the same block in San Francisco together. That kind of local context gets completely lost when you're working at the national level. So I think one thing that affiliate leadership can do is really mentor students in that sense of saying, hey, there's something very unique and beautiful about the work that we do that you can't do anywhere else, and to get students excited and see the value of local work. The other thing I'll say very quickly, because I want to shout out this affiliate, is I went to the Nebraska State Convention last year, and during that student division meeting, the student division was reforming, and there were maybe about 7 or 8 students, you know, small group of students, but strong, but there were 35 people in that room. There were parents, teachers of the visually impaired, vocational rehabilitation counselors, or I should say the State Commission for the Blind, and just seeing and showing the students that, hey, you are not just your own little group over there, you are integrated into this affiliate and we support you and we are here to mentor you and guide you as you take your first steps. I think that's very powerful.
0: Thank you. Thank you. Manahil, what suggestions do you have?
1: Yeah, thank you so much. So, again, I agree with everything that Jean said. For my experience, I think the biggest thing that affiliates can do is communicate and showcase to the students that you are there for them. I think the biggest thing for me is, again, as I mentioned this past year, my current affiliate president called me and said, acknowledged the situation of understanding of hearing about my feelings of feeling a little alienated from the affiliate. And because of them hearing about my alienation, they took the time out of their day to call me, figure out my side of the situation, and figuring out additional ways where I can get involved in the affiliate. So that meant so much to me because it showcased that not only did they care about my involvement and my continuation, but they wanted me involved in the affiliate. And that is something that I have frankly not felt for the past 4 years that I have been involved in this federation, and I am so grateful to Aubrey Bird for doing that for me and making me feel very included. And another thing, my final thing that I would say, the biggest thing that I want everyone here to take away is it is really important for the affiliates to provide mentorship and mentors for their students. When I was coming up, I thought the go-to person for me to reach out was my former affiliate president. And not getting any support there, I thought the entire affiliate was in the wrong. And that was a very poor mindset that I had there. Kate Mendez actually recently had a conversation with me about the importance of mentorship and the importance of really looking out and finding a mentor in your affiliate to help guide you throughout the process. So I encourage for all the affiliate presidents listening, seek out your students, have lunch with them at this convention, at state convention, check in how they're doing and figure out which ways they want to get involved, and you are able to plug into their unique skill sets that they have.
0: Very nice. Thank you. Kinshuk, what advice do you have for our affiliate leaders?
3: Look, I know that my story, I got very lucky. The Ohio affiliate was so quick and so kind to sponsor and invest in all the students in the state. But I'm only as grateful as I am today because I had the privilege of being able to serve with NABS as a national rep. I flew across the country to various states throughout my undergrad and got to interact with lots of different affiliates and see how their culture is and how they interact with their students. And the results were so varied. It was night and day between Florida and Illinois and Wisconsin and so many other states, and they all had their own individual styles and relationships. And that dynamic itself showed me a lot about how special Ohio was. And I'm not just here to like brag about Ohio, don't get me wrong. But the affiliates that really invest in their students and give them the experiences, like Florida, for example, like many others, are the same students that I see this week, 3 years later, running around the hotel and serving in various capacities. Camille Tate in Florida and her students, they're so active. I saw them integrated within all parts of their convention. And that really showed me the value of engagement in students. To my affiliate leadership in this room, you have to take the risk. You have to invest in your students because we can't expect students in states to have the conventional path to involvement through the local chapter all the time. Yeah.
0: I love the way you framed it as taking risk, and that's important for us to do. So I want to make sure we wrap up so we can turn this banquet space around. Really quickly, though, we've talked about what affiliate presidents can do. We have to be introspective. What can students do? And this needs to be a lightning round answer. So Kinchuk, we'll start with you.
3: To my students in the room, I know there are at least 30 of you here for scholarship. You have to be here. But to my students, I know you have 1,000 distractions on campus. I know it's hard and your schedules are so variable, but the growth and opportunity in this organization will carry you so far. And don't think that you have to get involved after you're out of school to be involved in your affiliate, because it starts now. And it's now that you have the opportunity to form the mentorships and connections and have the community around you that will carry you your whole life. Students, wherever you go in the country, I know you're always not going to be in the same state for your career as you are where you grew up, where you went to school. In my personal experience, I've traveled all over the world, the country, and I've lived in different states. And each state I've been to, I've always felt so comfortable being by myself, because I know no matter where I go in this country, there's an affiliate, a chapter nearby, a community of Federationists that are here to support me. That's something that's a privilege to have.
0: How about you, Gene?
2: So, President Elder actually tried to get me involved earlier on during my Federationist journey. However, so he invited me to a state convention planning committee meeting, but I was a student and I didn't really know what was going on. And because I didn't know what was going on, I was told, hey, like, let us know what you want to help out with. We want to make sure you feel comfortable and effectively utilized. But I don't know. So I did not, instead of asking questions and, you know, trying to take that initiative, I just, you know, fizzled out a little bit. And for the students in the room, I really encourage you. I know it can be daunting to enter new spaces. Maybe people are older than you. Maybe people feel like you feel like people are more experienced than you. But there's a reason you're asked to be in this space. You belong here. You are valued. And you have a lot to offer. Oftentimes we say, oh, students are the leaders of tomorrow. Let's invest in our students for the next generation. That's great. But you're also here today. You can make that impact. You are the leaders of today. So ownership of that. Find different ways to get involved, and whether even it's a very small task, involved with
0: That's
2: your affiliate.
0: Good. Thank you. Manaha, you have last word. Really quickly, what advice do you have for the students?
1: Okay, really quickly, I would like everyone, all my new students in this room, to go to your affiliate and find a mentor. Okay, please, you know, I talked a little bit about my story, but as we mentioned, I know a lot of you, whose first convention it is, who is at the NABS meeting, mentioned how awesome and exciting it is to get involved in NABS, and it is, and we would love you to get involved in NABS, but also do not underestimate the power that your affiliate has. Please go sit with your affiliate, find them during banquet, and there is so much that you can learn from them, and communication is the key to success. So please communicate and please see the power of
0: that. That is the key, and that's what we're all about, mentoring. So let's go build the National Federation of the Blind.
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5: All right, sticking with the discussion of technology, and Jonathan mentioned Meta. I had a prop for this introduction, so I had to put my Meta Ray-Bans on. Okay, now I can do the introduction appropriately. So this would be the time to put your Meta glasses. Maybe someone has the Oakleys, I don't know. This next presenter, though, is a first-timer at this convention. And as all of you know, Jonathan already spoke to it, Meta is a company with which blind people have a challenging relationship. As he's already articulated by some of the problems that we often encounter on the front lines with Facebook. But at the same time, we have a lot of interest and excitement in our community because of some of the work that's happening related to AI and wearables. How many people are wearing your Meta glasses now? There you go. It just goes to show you. But they're not perfect, right? But fortunately, we have a leader at Meta that takes this seriously, takes the relationship with the National Federation of the Blind seriously, and she's been given a mandate at the company that spans people, product, and policy. And so she's in a great position to do something about it. She has built a strong relationship with us in dealing with problems and solutions very quickly, although she's only fairly new, within the last 6 months to her role at Meta. So we're very happy to have with us for the first time the Vice President and Head of Accessibility and Engagement for Meta. Please welcome Maxine Williams.

Well, this is an exciting crowd. Yes. Thank you to everyone. Thank you, President Riccobono, for having us here. Thank you to all of the organizers of this amazing 85th National Convention. Yes. Thank you to every single member and every human being who is a participant in the Blind People's Movement. As I was introduced, my name is Maxine Williams, and I am, in fact, the Vice President of Engagement and Accessibility at Meta. I am a 5'2" black woman with a blue suit on and Bantu knots in my hair, which are like little bumps all over my head. Yes, you know what those are. Right now, we are at a turning point. We honestly are. Artificial intelligence, or AI, is reshaping how we live, communicate, and navigate life. And for many of the 1.3 billion people around the world who experience some form of disability, especially those who are blind or have low vision, this moment brings both promise and questions. There is promise in the idea that AI can support independence and connection in new and more powerful ways. It can help describe what's around you, read a menu out loud, summarize a document, or transcribe a voice message, all in real time. There is promise in the idea that AI holds all of this potential to improve access. But this moment also comes with real questions. How do we bring the lived expertise of people with disabilities into the design and development process? How do we leverage AI to meet the diversity of needs and perspectives across the disability community? Are we building products and features that are usable and that bring value to those who use them? At Meta, we have been asking these questions. We know AI has enormous potential to improve the user experience, but we also know that potential does not become progress without intentional action and community collaboration. Today, I want to talk to you about what's possible at that intersection of accessibility and AI. Not just what we are working on at Meta, but what we are seeing across the industry and how together we can shape the future of access. AI is something that works in the background to make your life easier, to make it more convenient and more enjoyable. At its best, AI doesn't just automate tasks. It adapts to you. It augments how you move through the world on your terms, responding to your context, your environment, and your preferences. For blind and low vision users, that promise is not abstract. You know, you've been using assistive technologies for years, navigating with screen readers, OCR tools, and description apps that have long provided foundational access. But what makes this moment different is the way that AI is enabling more dynamic, conversational, and context-aware experiences that act more like a digital assistant than a static tool. These new capabilities allow people to complete tasks that once required the help of others, such as identifying objects or understanding spatial layouts independently and privately. That shift is very meaningful, because when assistive technology preserves your autonomy, it is not just more advanced, it helps to level the playing field. Let's talk about the Ray-Ban Meta glasses. Yay! You already know the basics, right? Yeah.
hands-free interactions, AI-powered guidance. But what we're hearing from community members is that it's the subtle things, time responsiveness, things like that are beginning to shift what's possible. Features like detailed responses. They don't just describe, they interpret. Instead of listing objects, they offer spatial cues or read intent from signage. That nuance matters when you're navigating an unfamiliar place or trying to engage with your environment more fluidly. This feature, detailed responses, wasn't just dreamed up in a lab, you know. It was shaped and led by Meta employees who are blind or who have low vision. Yes. And it was tested by our partners at Be My Eyes. Yes. And informed by direct feedback gathered through user research and a dedicated advocacy outreach session we held with organizations like, you guessed it, the National Federation of the Blind. That collaboration didn't end with development. It was continued through iteration. For example, we heard from the community that there were overly restrictive limits on their ability to get descriptions of people, making it difficult to understand who was around them in public or social settings. In response, our teams lifted these limitations last year, helping wearers to access the information they need about the people around them. Having this product feature influenced by members of this community who deeply understand the real-world friction points ensures that we are solving for impact, not just assumptions. And bringing in trusted partners like Be My Eyes, like the NFB, provided us with grounded, community-informed insight that helped us refine both the technology and the experience. Now, of course, it's not just about launching new devices or pursuing research breakthroughs. It's also about listening, especially to those who rely on our products every day and making thoughtful, ongoing improvements based on that feedback. At Meta, our products, Facebook, Instagram, WhatsApp, Threads, Quest, Ray-Ban Metas, are all used by more than 3.4 billion people each month with various needs, various experiences, and various aspirations. We've heard from members of the blind and low vision community about what's working, and let me tell you, we have heard about where there's room for improvement. Loud and clear. That input is informing how we apply AI across our products to make them more responsive to real-world needs. This includes automatic alt text that now describes photos across several of our platforms in more than 45 languages. Thank you for the feedback. Audio descriptions in reels and videos so that more visual content is accessible. Yes. Screen reader support in Meta Quest. And if you haven't tried Meta Quest yet, run and try it. We introduce new possibilities for entertainment, education, and social connection in virtual reality. We have enhanced color contrast and labels across WhatsApp, Instagram, Quest, and more to make content easier to perceive and navigate. All of those improvements have come through your feedback, listening, and continuing to strive to do our best. And we know we are not done. We believe that in order to achieve our mission of building the future of human connection and the technology that makes it possible,
We need to build products that are accessible and provide value to everyone. This is a direction that we are heading in with focus and intention. And one of our biggest lessons we've learned is that we cannot do this work in a vacuum. In fact, it's something I'm extremely proud of, how much we've learned from the disability community. You've told us what's missing, you've tested features, you've pointed out friction points and helped us to continue to improve how we design. You helped us shape detailed responses. You helped us refine Call a Volunteer through our partnership with Be My Eyes. And you continue to show up with clarity and candor, helping us understand where our products can continue to evolve to meet your needs. And beyond feedback, you've offered something even more powerful, which is your perspective. Recently, we hosted a multi-day co-design focused entirely on Facebook accessibility. Yes. For those who are unfamiliar, a co-design is a participatory research approach in which we bring users and experts together in our product design process as equal contributors. For this particular engagement, which we had recently, we invited blind and low vision users, advocates, and organizations to work side by side with our product teams to explore barriers, collaborate on solutions, and prioritize updates. This wasn't a surface-level workshop. It was a deep, immersive collaboration, one where the lived experiences

0: heard from many of our co-designers that a product or feature they used recently was average. That's the word they used. But when we probed, we discovered that average often meant barely or somewhat usable. And that realization reflected for us a history of how low expectations from technology had become. Right? Because it was technology that wasn't being built with the community in mind. That insight has helped us to further fuel us to work towards experiences that are not just average, not barely usable, but truly accessible for our users. And today, the findings from that co-design are already informing improvements and new features at Facebook. But we know we can't stop there. Can't stop, won't stop. This is ongoing work, and it's being shaped by your voices, your perspectives, your experiences, and your participation. So, where do we go from here? Well, on our part, we are going to keep listening. We are going to keep building. We will build AI that enables autonomy and independence. We will build with tools that are open and shareable. We build products that reflect your real-world needs. And we build with communities, not just for you. The history of accessibility has always been one of innovation. Captions, voice control, text-to-speech. These all started as accessibility tools, and now they are part of everyday life for millions of people. That is what accessibility does. It does not just solve problems, it changes the standard. And when we build with accessibility from the start and prioritize the people who need it most, we end up making products that are better for everyone. So thank you again and again. Thank you for your leadership, for your feedback, and for your partnership. You are not just influencing the products we build. You are shaping the future of what is possible. What is possible with AI, with technology, and with the future of human connection. Thank you.
1: 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So thank you for being open to the partnership. We look forward to doing more with Meta.
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3: Audible pedestrian signals, tactile graphics, and the need for the blind to get involved by Ben Versalone. There is a photo on the page, the caption, Ben Versalone. From the editor, Ben Versalone is the president of the National Federation of the Blind of Missouri Springfield chapter. He is employed as a mobility instructor for rehabilitation services for the blind, the state agency serving the citizens of Missouri. Ben is tremendously interested in the independence of blind people and the safety of all pedestrians. The history of the National Federation of the Blind and audible pedestrian signals, or what we once called audible signals, is long. When these audible signals first made their appearance, many of us were critical of them, believing that we could easily tell the color of a light by the traffic flow, and that judging traffic flow was much more important than the light the audible signal was telling us about. Because blind people were not initially involved in the design of audible signals, very often they were too loud and too long, and actually impeded our ability

0: to hear the traffic. Many of us reasoned that it did not matter whether the traffic light was on our side or not. If we were hit by a vehicle weighing several tons, what the audible signal said was irrelevant. Over the years, the position of the Federation has changed in keeping with the ever-evolving traffic patterns pedestrians face, as well as the improved quality of audible pedestrian signals. At many intersections, the choice is no longer to walk when the parallel traffic is moving and to wait when the perpendicular traffic is passing. Some intersections are so complicated that the signals will allow some lanes to go while others are stopped. Some have crossing times for pedestrians that depend on the time of day, traffic flow, and whether or not a special pedestrian button has been pressed. For this reason, our discussion of audible pedestrian signals is necessarily complex and nuanced. Here's what Ben has to say about audible pedestrian signals, not to be confused with iOS and Android applications of the same name, as daily he teaches people how to safely navigate the streets of Southwest Missouri. Audible pedestrian signals, APS, have both intrigued and frustrated me since I first encountered them. I cannot remember the time or location where I first crossed an intersection with operating audible pedestrian signals. To date, I have only experienced APS at a limited number of intersections. My goal is to provide my opinions regarding what I know from my experience, which has almost completely been limited to Springfield, Missouri. I do not know how many intersections in Springfield currently have audible pedestrian signals. When I recently walked a 3.5-mile route for exercise and exploration, about half of which I had not previously traveled by foot, I learned that there are many more intersections with APS than I had thought. In my opinion, the audible pedestrian signals in Springfield need significant improvement before they will be thoroughly helpful and meaningful for blind pedestrians. I plan to use and analyze APS in other cities as opportunities arise. I expect that there are some differences in the APS from one city to another, but that this technology could benefit from improvements in most cities. If the APS in Springfield receive the improvements that I believe are necessary, I will welcome the expansion of this technology and may even advocate for them. Aside from using a cane or guide dog properly, I generally group the necessary skills for initiating street crossings into three categories. My categories are placement, alignment, and timing. For placement, the pedestrian must make sure he or she begins each crossing from an appropriate location. For alignment, the pedestrian must ensure that he or she is facing the direction of the intended crossing. I believe that alignment is often one of the most challenging aspects of this list, but I will touch more on this again shortly. Finally, for timing, the pedestrian must determine a safe time to cross, and this depends on the type of intersection he or she is negotiating. Springfield has many lighted intersections with buttons that allow pedestrians to request the right-of-way and lengthen their time to cross. Sometimes there is only one of these buttons at a corner, and sometimes there are two. This obviously has a lot to do with the busyness of the streets and the way that the city decided to do things. When there are two buttons at a corner, they may be on one pole or on two. It is obviously the blind pedestrian's responsibility to gather a lot of information independently, and much can be learned through simple and sometimes diligent exploration. The simpler intersection technology just described is much more common in Springfield than the APS. The audible pedestrian signals in Springfield include recorded human speech as well as beeps. Assuming the APS were installed according to the rules and regulations, a user presses the button that is directly off his or her shoulder when he or she is facing the direction of the intended crossing, and when the pole with the button fixture is between his or her body and the parallel street. Each button has a raised arrow that is easy to feel. The arrow on the appropriate button should point in the direction the pedestrian desires to cross. So far, I have only found one instance of what appears to be an inconsistency or a violation of the rules in which a button fixture seems crooked. Still, anyone with good O&M skills can work through this annoyance. When one presses the appropriate button, the voice portion begins. If it is not time to cross, the voice says, "Wait," and it will say this repeatedly, with an interval of several seconds, until the pedestrian has the right-of-way. When the pedestrian has the right-of-way, the awaited voice announcement occurs. I will give an approximate quotation of one announcement I recently heard. Campbell Avenue, walk sign is on to cross Campbell Avenue. Have a nice day. The last sentence in the above quote is not spoken at every intersection with an audible pedestrian signal, but the announcements in the APS in Springfield are otherwise similar in their form. As mentioned, the APS here make a beeping sound. I have been schooled in the structure discovery methodology, and I could not have received better O&M training. Also, I strongly believe that the audible pedestrian signals in Springfield need a lot of work before they will consistently bring new and helpful information to blind pedestrians. For these reasons, I do not use them very much at this point. However, I believe I would use the APS more if this technology is improved. Back to the beeps. They all sound the same to me in their pitch and volume, regardless of which corner they are coming from. Sometimes the beeps even seem to occur at the same time. These characteristics make the beeps nearly useless when it comes to alignment. So far, I have not been able to hear the beeping from the corner I am crossing to until I am at least halfway across the perpendicular street. This makes the audible pedestrian signals useful for my alignment. Obviously, I can use the sound of traffic for nearly all aspects of my decision-making at intersections, and this is what I have done for many years. But my point is to explain how I believe APS can be improved. I am not trying to generate social friction, but I have heard many times that the APS are not necessary for safe independent travel. This may be technically true in many instances, but since we are more than halfway into the second decade of the 21st century, and since technology is almost everywhere, I would rather focus on improving the APS technology than tuning it out. The technology is most likely here to stay, and our involvement can only help its development. Sighted pedestrians visually focus on both the traffic and the traffic lights. With no APS, or with APS that are not built well, blind pedestrians can only find thoroughly and consistently helpful information from the sound of the traffic. The fact is that hearing traffic but not having audible information that reflects the signaling of the traffic lights is comparable to visually perceiving only the traffic at a lighted intersection but not seeing the traffic lights. Sometimes we do need to analyze things in this quantitative way, regardless of whether we would personally use improved audible pedestrian signals. I strongly desire that the APS in Springfield and similar ones in other cities be improved regarding the tones they emit. I absolutely believe that for the APS to be anything more than half-baked, they need to provide helpful information regarding alignment. With an effective system of audible pedestrian signals, a blind traveler with normal hearing must be able to hear the sound coming from the corner he or she intends to cross to before he or she begins to cross. I do not specialize in acoustics or audiology. However, I know that if the beeps from multiple corners occur at the same time, pitch, and volume, they will not be helpful. In other words, the APS in Springfield need a lot of work before they can help with alignment. I am not sure how important the factor of volume is, but I know that the factors of pitch and timing are extremely important. In fact, there are critical factors in addition to those I mentioned, such as what sound is used in the first place, as well as the tone, timbre, etc. As I stated, I am not an audiologist, but simply a concerned and analytical blind pedestrian. But when this dilemma is eliminated, I will complain much less about APS and will probably use this technology on a weekly basis. I recently listened to an Accessible World Tech Talk episode from January 23, 2017, in which Mike May listed and described some technology he observed while attending the Consumer Electronics Show. The link to the audio file is https://www.accessibleworld.org/sites/default/files/tt-01-23-17-features-mic-may-consumer-electronics-show.mp3. About 19 minutes into the presentation, Mr. May briefly discussed a particular narrow-beam speaker. I have yet to hear sound emanating from a narrow-beam speaker, but from what I have heard, this technology allows sound to travel from a speaker in a very tight angle, even as small as 5 degrees. A person can listen to his or her audio content from a narrow-beam speaker without anyone hearing it from outside the narrow beam. This usually means that anyone to the left or the right of the listener will hear nothing. The last time I did my research, it seemed that narrow-beam speakers are largely meant for people who want to privately listen to media in vehicles, office spaces, and elsewhere without needing headphones. Mr. May said that he believes the narrow-beam speakers may be helpful when installed at audible signal lights. I am assuming what Mr. May calls audible signal lights are the same as what I refer to as audible pedestrian signals. Mr. May stated that a narrow beam speaker may help blind pedestrians stay in the crosswalk, and I could not agree with him more. If a blind pedestrian can keep the sound from a narrow beam speaker centered, this technology may significantly help him or her prevent, detect, and correct any veering. Assuming the audio technology in narrow beam speakers can be installed in APS, this may constitute one of the best methods for a blind pedestrian to determine and maintain alignment. If the improvements that I believe are necessary in audible pedestrian signals are made, I would feel increased safety when crossing quiet, lighted intersections. I am an orientation and mobility specialist and hold the NOMC certification. I work with Rehabilitation Services for the Blind of Missouri in the Southwest District. I was recently working with a client who told me that he has interacted with some lighted intersections where there is barely any traffic. This client and I agreed that with barely any traffic at an intersection, it would be easier to cross if it was a two-way or four-way stop than it would be if it was a lighted intersection. Unless one is willing to break the law and risk life and limb, one cannot simply cross at a lighted intersection when it is quiet. I am making the case that if some quiet intersections are still designed with traffic lights, they would be easy to non-visually navigate if they had effective audible pedestrian signals. Furthermore, this improvement in the APS would help greatly when one desires to cross a busy street but has insufficient parallel traffic to reliably make decisions regarding both timing and alignment. At least in the United States, the difficulties arising from little to no parallel traffic may be more common when the parallel street is on the right side of the blind pedestrian. A well-designed APS system could eliminate this difficulty. Next, I want to address the topic of remaining time for pedestrian crossings. I am almost certain that some APS in other cities provide spoken feedback regarding the remaining time the pedestrian has to cross. However, I have not found this feature in any APS in Springfield. This topic is a no-brainer, so I will move on very shortly. I will reiterate the obvious fact that a blind pedestrian should be able to hear any relevant information from the APS even before he or she begins to cross the perpendicular street. I have the right to know how many seconds remain for me to cross, and it is not good that the technology to provide this information is lacking in the Springfield APS. I will now briefly discuss quiet cars. I am thrilled that the National Federation of the Blind and other organizations have done the grunt work to pass legislation that will ensure that new vehicles emit a minimum level of sound. Still, until all the current quiet cars are either re-outfitted or scrapped, we will unfortunately have to deal with some quiet cars. I believe that well-designed audible pedestrian signals may help blind pedestrians overcome challenges posed by these vehicles. I believe that the only exception to this would be the factor of irresponsible driving. Honestly, we all take risks each day, from the moment we get out of bed, if not earlier. I frequently tell my clients that we must walk defensively, which obviously has a lot to do with environmental awareness and good O&M skills. Now I will address the topic of intersections with turn lanes, which are an occasional challenge for me and at least a few other blind pedestrians. My challenges are with alignment and not so much with timing. I specifically have challenges in the beginning of such crossings, when crossing from the corner to the island. As may be expected, I love when islands are raised and have curbs. This 3D nature is not necessary, but is helpful. However, even before I reach the island, I need to be sure that I am headed in the right direction to get there. I admit that this is usually quite doable, though it is challenging at times. The one common thing for intersections with turn lanes, at least in my experience, is the frequent necessity to listen to the traffic of both streets, sometimes for multiple cycles. The purpose of this is to draw a right angle in my head and go to the inside corner of this angle, where the island will be. This process is time-consuming for me and detracts from my enjoyment of independent travel. Furthermore, it would be unnecessary to spend this much time preparing to cross a turn lane in 2017 if appropriate technology was developed and implemented. I am aware that for crossing turn lanes, some people just face down the ramp and go straight. I would do this too if I knew that every person always did their jobs perfectly, especially those installing ADA accommodations. But since ramps are not always aligned perfectly, I will never use this technique for the first time around and will rarely use it in general. I will only orient myself based on ramps and cutouts on a case-by-case basis and this is after I have previously confirmed the straightness of these man-made accommodations by using more reliable methods at these intersections. It would be quite helpful to have audible pedestrian signals at both ends of the crosswalk for each turn lane. I know that the sounds in APS are every bit as man-made as the ramps and cutouts, but it is more helpful for a blind pedestrian to have a sound coming from the direction he or she intends to walk than to rely on dead reckoning after lining up with his or her tactile starting point. A basic understanding of geometry will make the validity of my statement obvious, assuming the APS are not placed where the cars travel. Since the APS are mounted on poles, and since these poles are located in pedestrian-safe zones, a blind pedestrian does not need to worry about the APS being placed where the cars travel. To conclude the topic of turn lanes, I will state that having high-quality APS would significantly help when the islands are not raised but are painted. Generally, I believe that the complexity of lighted intersections is a more important factor than busyness when discussing the benefits of audible pedestrian signals. One occasional exception to this, as previously mentioned, is when the parallel street is quiet and does not provide much auditory information, which can make even a less complex lighted intersection more difficult. I recently crossed a very large and busy intersection in Springfield without the help of APS. This intersection is busy, but not particularly complex. Furthermore, at the time I crossed, both streets were busy, which meant I had adequate auditory information, regardless of which street I intended to cross. If a blind pedestrian has good skills and adequate information, and if anxiety is not an issue, busy intersections are not very difficult to navigate without the help of APS. However, some lighted intersections are so complex with their traffic patterns that a person with no usable vision will have difficulty knowing when to cross and may even have difficulty with alignment if the intersection lacks APS or a well-designed APS. Knowing when to cross and exactly which way to travel are critical, and well-designed APS could help greatly with this process at complex lighted intersections. I can already cross complex lighted intersections in Springfield more easily with the help of audible pedestrian signals than without this technology, so long as I can glean the necessary information for alignment by listening to traffic, though I do hope that this technology improves significantly. One type of intersection that would especially benefit from well-designed audible pedestrian signals is the diverging diamond interchange. According to Wikipedia, the first diverging diamond interchange in the United States was in Springfield, Missouri. It is a radically new type of intersection and still confuses many people, both blind and sighted. I have had at least two O&M specialists describe diverging diamond interchanges to me. I still only have a very basic understanding, even after many words and after some personal on-the-ground exploration with one O&M specialist. I am certainly not ready to teach a client how to navigate a diverging diamond interchange, and this concerns me. I traveled through one of these intersections in Springfield and with one in a different city in Missouri, each on different dates. On both occasions, I received some instruction from an O&M specialist. There were buttons to press that would request the pedestrian's right of way. But to the best of my memory, the technology in the buttons of these diverging diamond interchanges did not include verbal information and did not have the other characteristics of the APS in Springfield as previously described. I am reminded of the APS at Walnut and Campbell in Springfield. This intersection is a simple lighted one and, in my opinion, does not need this level of technology. It would be much more helpful for this technology to be installed at diverging diamond interchanges. I fear that at least some of the time it is simply assumed that blind people cannot and therefore will not cross these intersections. One blind O&M instructor has written in detail about how she negotiates diverging diamond interchanges. However, each of us has strengths and weaknesses, and one of my weaknesses is absorbing new and complex information solely by literary or linguistic means. Though I have not yet found the opportunity, I would be more than willing to negotiate a diverging diamond interchange with the help of the blind instructor I mentioned. Regardless, I believe that diverging diamond interchanges should include audible pedestrian signals that are the cream of the crop. It may also be helpful to use 3D printing technology to create replicas of diverging diamond interchanges. I know that this would benefit me greatly, especially since each of these intersections may be different from the next, and since 3D printing is becoming increasingly available. I must become involved in making the changes I want to see, because complaining is not even at the 101 level, so to speak. Still, my desire is to point out the serious need for improvement. I believe that the APS in my city are half-baked, but that they can be improved. I also believe that once this improvement occurs, APS will make diverging diamond interchanges more manageable without vision. If audible pedestrian signals are designed better, and especially if competent blind travelers participate in this improvement, this technology will grow up to be what it should be in 2017 and beyond. I am finished discussing audible pedestrian signals. To wrap things up, I will briefly share my thoughts regarding refreshable tactile technology and why this arena deserves our attention and involvement. Interestingly, the most meaningful bit of information I received regarding diverging diamond interchanges was from a very basic tactile representation created by one of the O&M specialists who tried to help me understand this type of intersection. This representation did not answer all my questions, but it was somewhat helpful. Though it was simply made from paper and tape, it is still the most helpful piece of information I have received to date regarding diverging diamond interchanges. I will not get much into this topic, but I encourage people to go to the website of the American Printing House for the Blind, www.aph.org, and learn about the Graffiti Digital Tactile Graphics display that is being developed. I believe that many things will be possible in hardware version 1.0, so to speak. However, I am also incredibly excited about what almost certainly will be possible in future hardware developments. I sincerely believe that a picture is worth a thousand words for the blind as well as the sighted. I am not a neuroscientist, but I am nearly certain that the senses of touch and sight are more similar than our touch and sound or sight and sound. Furthermore, much of the information provided to the blind sound is linguistic, even with most of the latest assistive technology that I know about. In other words, someone must observe an area or setting and put his or her understanding into language. Then the blind person must decode and integrate the linguistic information and hope that his or her understanding matches that of the sighted person who provided the linguistic information. I do not believe I need to explain to other blind people how difficult and inefficient this can be at times. I agree that linguistic descriptions of things are very important, but I believe that this is only one of the many tools in the toolbox. I also believe that this tool has been overused in the absence of more creative development. In my opinion, the best assistive technology in the O&M arena is that which is multimodal, such as the Nearby Explorer app for Android and iOS, developed by the American Printing House for the Blind. I have greatly benefited from this particular app. The linguistic information is not the only component of it. The synergy in it amazes me, and I use the app quite frequently. I have quickly learned a significant amount of information at four college campuses in Missouri with no help from a sighted person, other than a couple questions asked of strangers along my way. If the Nearby Explorer app only had linguistic information, it would not have been anything new for me as far as learning new places. Even so, refreshable tactile technology alone can bring much-needed information to the table and should be promoted and embraced. I expect that the Graffiti, as well as other tactile technologies, will help blind people to understand environmental information in a radically more meaningful, dynamic, and spontaneous way. I can hardly be more excited. This new level of information would be especially helpful with diverging diamond interchanges. I have heard several blind people say that they do not benefit from tactile graphics. I respect their feelings, but I feel it is important to remember that tactile graphics proficiency requires practice, just like Braille proficiency. In the past, Braille information has not been as readily available as print information, though with changes in refreshable Braille technology, this is changing. Just as important is working to drastically improve the technology for tactile graphics to catch up. When this happens, it will be possible for blind people to become much more fluent in tactile graphics and expand the options for how information is presented to them. At the moment, the Graffiti and the possibilities it offers won't be available until at least the end of this year, but I look forward to seeing it. Back to diverging diamond interchanges. I know that refreshable tactile graphics technology may provide significant assistance for many blind pedestrians, such as myself. This would be optimal when these graphics can be generated on the fly and quickly, such as with a camera connected to the Graffiti or a similar device. When tactile graphics hardware has an instantaneous refresh rate and can show multiple frames per second, this will allow blind people to have a video that can be felt. I know this may be years away, but I want to share this hope and perspective. When blind people can spontaneously gather necessary and meaningful information by touch, we will circumvent many of the obstacles we currently face when sound is not available, not helpful, or too loud. I believe that advances in tactographics technology will be extremely helpful for the deafblind as well. With all of the emphasis I have placed on technology, I want to emphasize that personal competence, good skills, and a positive attitude about blindness are absolutely essential to true independence. Technology is not the foundation of our independence, but can make our life on the upper floors much more convenient and enjoyable. Rather than taking a hands-off approach to audible pedestrian signals and their tactile counterparts, let us be the movers and the shakers that we are in other aspects of blindness, and let's change the built environment so that we may more fully live the lives we want. Let's make certain that the audible signals that have been installed for our safety and convenience are giving us the most accurate information and the most usable methods available.
1: Letting the world know that blindness is not the characteristic that holds us back. We're NFBRN, the National Federation of the Blind Radio Network.
2: Choices for the Future of Braille, a comparison between Unified English Braille, the Nemeth Code, and the Nemeth Uniform Braille System by Antonio Guimarães. From the editor, last month we published an article by Jennifer Dunham, who represents the National Federation of the Blind on the Braille Authority of North America, BANA. BANA considers and recommends changes to the Braille code used in the United States. As Jennifer noted, four codes are currently being considered. The one we use now is called English Braille, American Edition, EBAE, and most people agree that it is in need of updating, given the role machines now play in converting print to Braille and Braille to print. The Nemeth Code is currently used in math and science to convey information the literary code was never meant to convey, and the computer code handles special symbols never envisioned when the literary code was adopted. Because of the complexity of having two different codes, one for literary Braille and one for mathematics, experts have tried for about 20 years to come up with one integrated code. The two current contenders are Unified English Braille, UEB, and the Nemeth Unified Braille System, NUBS. Jennifer's article suggests that the goal of unifying the codes is a noble one, but that none of the available contenders is up to the task of unifying literary and scientific material. She suggests that we might do well to recommend the adoption of Unified English Braille for literature, carry on with the Nemeth Code for science and mathematics, and continue working to develop a unified code. Antonio does not share Jennifer's opinion, believing that the Nemeth Unified Braille System is both preferred by those who work extensively in math and science and sufficiently developed to serve those reading literary Braille. Here is what he has to say. As monitor readers know from reading the magazine over the last year or so, changes are inevitably coming to the Braille code in the United States. Braille experts create and promote Unified English Braille, UEB, around the world. Another alternative to this reading and writing system is not as well known. Dr. Abraham Nemeth has developed the Nemeth Uniform Braille System, NUBS, to replace the current literary code, the Nemeth Code, and the computer Braille code. The technical aspects of this new system are similar to the Nemeth Code in use today. Many teachers and other professionals who deal with the technical aspects of Braille are strong supporters of NUBS. They argue that UEB's treatment of scientific and mathematical texts is totally inadequate. NUBS proponents argue that those who study math may be left behind if UEB is adopted. NUBS, they say, represents technical texts far better. In literary texts, UEB makes relatively small changes to the current code. It eliminates several contractions, such as COM, ATION, ALLY, etc. It eliminates sequencing, involving the words for, and, the, to, into, by, etc. Most people would see little change in a switch from the current code to UEB, provided the text is purely literary. The chief concern of the opponents of UEB involves its treatment of technical texts. Unfortunately, illustrating the differences and similarities between the code we now have, NUBS and UEB, is no simple matter. In any comparison, one must understand the symbols for mathematical functions and other scientific notation. This effort will require significant study and memorization. One must then understand the mathematics and science the code is representing. Only when one knows the current Nemeth code, NUBS, and the UEB can one make a meaningful comparison. For those interested in the endeavor, and all lovers of Braille and students of math, science, and literature should take the challenge seriously, a place to begin is at http://www.braille2000.com/brl2000/nubs.htm. Braille readers should understand the choices they face. All options for change to the Braille code must be given serious consideration and respect. The impact of changes to the Braille system of today will be felt for decades. The examples given at the website above illustrate the clarity and compact form of NUBS compared to UEB. Many of us who need to use Braille in science, technology, engineering, and math fear that the wholesale adoption of the UEB will spell the complete elimination of viable scientific Braille code in this country and could curtail our participation in some of the most vital industrial and intellectual pursuits our nation and the world have to offer. Let us do everything we can to ensure that changes in our methods of reading and writing serve to open doors to opportunity, and let us oppose with equal vigor the adoption of any code that discourages us from learning and pursuing careers in the work of the 21st century.
1: Proudly raising expectations. Because low expectations create obstacles between blind people and our dreams. NFBRN, the National Federation of the Blind Radio Network.
3: It is always an honor and pleasure to be before you at this banquet, and I must say it's been quite a great convention. Any single moment in time can be an opportunity for reflection, for commitment, or for action. That we share this moment together means that we combine our unique perspectives, backgrounds, and talents into one unified experience. Publisher Malcolm Forbes noted that diversity is the art of thinking individually together. Artist Vincent van Gogh explained that great things are done by a series of small things brought together. And Aristotle is credited with observing that the whole is greater than the sum of its parts. This philosophical musing has now been applied in almost every aspect of life, from the Gestalt psychological theory that the whole is something else than the sum of its parts, to applications in physiology, economics, and theology. This concept is now better known as synergy, from the Latin word synergia, meaning working together. Synergy is broadly understood to be a mutually advantageous conjunction or compatibility of distinct participants or elements. Leadership coach Stephen Covey describes it this way. Synergy is what happens when 1 + 1 = 10 or 100. Or even 1,000. It is the profound result when two or more respectful human beings determine to go beyond their preconceived ideas to meet a great challenge. In this construction, synergy can be understood as the product of successful organizing. One of the best examples of synergy that I have experienced in my life is the organized blind movement. What are the distinct characteristics that have allowed us to achieve synergy? And how can we continue to grow the exponential impact of our combined effort? Blindness has almost always been understood to be a characteristic that distinguishes one as lacking ability. Throughout the centuries, the fear of darkness shaped the myths about blindness that were shared through oral storytelling and later retold in written works. On many occasions, the blind attempted to come together to move beyond the myths, but they were always marginalized or overtaken by people having the distinct trait of keen eyesight. The dominance of the vision-centered approach resulted in deeply rooted misconceptions about blindness and pushed blind people to the fringe of society. We did not belong. By the 20th century, it seemed as though the great misunderstanding about blindness was unstoppable. That wasn't until blind women and men in the United States gained enough momentum to begin to organize and share their authentic insights. In the fall of 1940, representatives of seven state organizations of the blind came together to form a unified national organization of blind people, led by elected blind leaders, the National Federation of the Blind. Jacobus Ten Broeck, a blind scholar of constitutional law, was elected as our first president, and his leadership was critical to keeping the new organization together. For nearly 8 decades, we have distinguished our movement by continuing to build on the authentic organizational principles that brought us together. The hopes, dreams, and actions of a diverse and committed core of individual blind people, unified in purpose and led by elected blind representatives, has resulted in synergy. When others who are not elected by the blind have attempted to knock us off course, we have held the line. When those who choose not to join together with us have tried to divide us, we have held more tightly to the bonds that connect us. When others have said the blind cannot, we have followed our dreams and made them come true. With synergy, we are the blind, the National Federation of the Blind. Blindness is merely one of 1,000 characteristics we individually bring to this movement. Yet for our organization, blindness is preeminent to our mission and our governance structure. In everything we have done, we have kept a strong and singular focus on blind people. Although we welcome those who do not possess the characteristic of blindness as members, collectively, they may not constitute a majority of our membership, and they cannot run our governing boards. Kenneth Jernigan, the second great president of the National Federation of the Blind, articulated our philosophy regarding the definition of blindness this way. One is blind to the extent that the individual must devise alternative techniques to do efficiently those things which he would do if he had normal vision. An individual may properly be said to be blind or a blind person when he has to devise so many alternative techniques, that is, if he is to function efficiently, that his pattern of daily living is substantially altered. Under this functional definition of blindness, we reflect one class of people, blind people, a class that deserves equal treatment. There are those who attempt to divide us based upon how much remaining eyesight we have, carving us into categories such as low vision, visually impaired, hard of seeing, partially sighted, visually challenged, and that most feared group, the totals. We reject this hierarchical, vision-centered approach, which threatens our common bond and our unified interests. While some of us may use visual techniques now and then, as blind people, we recognize that vision is not a requirement for success in the world. Blindness is our primary distinction, and it gives us authenticity and power. But when we choose to determine our own direction and speak for ourselves, it transforms into synergy. An important second distinction fuels the synergy of our movement: equality. Since our founding, we have taken responsibility for setting the standard of equality for the participation of the blind in society. We have rejected society's second-class accommodations. We have never sought greater advantages than our sighted peers, but we have insisted upon equality of opportunity and freedom from artificial barriers. Over time, we have raised the expectations for equal treatment. One example is our participation in voting for public officials. Blind people were once forced to have their paper ballots filled out by whomever the polling place assigned as a scribe. The blind did not have a choice. We fought for the right of blind people to vote independently by bringing a person of their own choosing into the voting booth. Today, we favor a new standard of equality where the blind use the same voting systems as every other voter, with the expectation that the electronic machines will be fully accessible and our ballots will look the same as all others, allowing us to vote independently and privately. We must continue to explore the limits and evaluate equality within our movement and throughout the broader society. Equality contributes to our synergy in another important way. It strengthens our diversity. Blindness is not constrained by race, gender, economic status, or any of a thousand other characteristics. Therefore, if we are going to be a movement of blind people who synergize around equality, we must reflect a diverse range of blind people with a large variation in characteristics beyond blindness. We must continue to value and cultivate diversity, as we have in the past, and we should guard against our diversity becoming a factor that divides us as blind people. I have been reflecting upon what we know about blind people throughout history and during the time of the National Federation of the Blind. A pattern of leadership is evident that I believe exemplifies the value we place on equality within our movement. In the stories of blind people prior to our founding, most of the prominent figures are men, not women. Consider the 19th century essays of James Wilson that profiled blind people in a series of volumes entitled Biography of the Blind. Wilson profiles 63 blind individuals, but only 7 are women. While a handful of other stories of blind women have surfaced since Wilson published his sketches in the 1800s, the record is still thin. Women have faced social, economic, and political barriers that have created inequality compared to men, and their stories have been under-recognized in history. Blind women, faced with the twin low expectations of being female and having the most feared disability, blindness, have been limited in opportunities to pursue their dreams. The lack of adequate training for blind people prior to the organized blind movement contributed to blind women being considered inadequate for even stereotypical roles in society. The full participation of blind women has been further complicated by efforts like the eugenics movement that reached its height in the early part of the 20th century. Proponents of eugenics believed in selective breeding, which led to a movement to pass state laws requiring forced sterilization of the poor and the disabled. These forced sterilization programs largely impacted women with disabilities and contributed to the misconceptions about the capacity of blind people to be effective parents, a painful history we are still trying to overcome. In contrast, the role of blind women within the National Federation of the Blind is clear and powerful. This evening, I seek to highlight a sample of the hundreds of female leaders of our movement whose stories illuminate the characteristics that have helped us as diverse individuals who happen to be blind to synergize a movement that cannot be divided. At our organizing on November 16, 1940, there were 16 blind people from 7 states in attendance, and 2 of them were women who both served on the National Board of Directors. The first was Mary Ann McCann from Illinois, who was elected as secretary of our organization at that first meeting, but only served for a short time. The other blind woman was Evelyn Burlingame of Pennsylvania, who was not elected to the board in 1940, but was elected as first vice president of the organization in 1942. Let me pause briefly to note that Hazel Tenbrook was also in attendance at the organizing, and her notes are the most substantive record we have of the proceedings. Although she was not blind, she was a significant force in the early development of the Federation. Mrs. Tenbrook set the standard for what has been a proud line of deeply loved and admired sighted marchers in our movement. Let us return to Evelyn, who was born in Pennsylvania in 1906. After graduating from the Overbrook School for the Blind, she worked as a lead stenographer in the legal department of a major insurance company. Later, she managed a small business amongst other jobs. In her free time, she worked to bring together many small community-based organizations of the blind into a statewide organization called the Pennsylvania Federation of the Blind, which officially came into being in 1934. It was the annual meeting of the Pennsylvania Federation that served as the backdrop for the constitutional meeting establishing the National Federation of the Blind. While early Federation leaders had to expend considerable time and energy convincing blind people that we could gain synergy by directing the future through building our own organization, Evelyn already knew the value of organizing, and she was prepared to make personal sacrifices for the movement. Evelyn's hard work, information sharing, and wise counsel to the Federation's president were likely factors contributing to her election to the National Board. In the National Federation of the Blind, we elect leaders to speak for us, but those leaders must be able to synthesize the hopes, dreams, and innovative approaches that the members bring forward. In that regard, Evelyn may get credit for the Federation's first major outreach and fundraising strategy. On November 9, 1941, she wrote to Dr. Tenbrook to propose that we approach state and national unions to enlist their support in the Federation's cause and to give specific examples of the circumstances in her state. This idea developed into a significant program for making connections and gaining financial resources for the young organization. Evelyn's early and active participation in our movement gave credibility to the notion that blind people can and should speak for themselves. For Evelyn, the characteristic of blindness did not hold her back, and for the Federation, the characteristic of blindness was most important to Evelyn's leadership in our movement. Frances Lorraine Goranson was born in 1918 to farmers near Huron, South Dakota. She was the youngest daughter of the family, and like her older sister, she was blind and received an education at the South Dakota School for the Blind. In 1936, President Franklin Roosevelt signed into law the groundbreaking Randolph-Shepard Act, giving blind individuals opportunities to operate vending facilities on federal property. By the time Lorraine graduated from the school in 1938, she was aware of the new program and prepared to build her own opportunities for the future. By the early months of 1940, South Dakota had two vending locations run by blind people. And, determined not to be restricted to a life of low expectations, Lorraine took the initiative

papers, magazines, candy, and cigars she needed to open the doors in April 1940. Lorraine is the first known woman to operate a facility under the Randolph-Shepard program anywhere in the country. Her early success did not leave her satisfied. She learned about the newly founded National Federation of the Blind through an editorial in the All Story magazine, authored by Dr. Tenbrook's mentor, Dr. Newell Perry. On February 7, 1941, she wrote to Dr. Tenbrook expressing excitement about a movement for the blind to speak for themselves. In her opening paragraph, she notes, "I find that it is more difficult convincing my sighted friends of my capabilities than the duty to be actually performed." She later shares her ambition and commitment. Quote, "I am writing you because I am interested in what can be done for the blind and am ready and willing to do whatever I can at any time. To be frank, as I fear I can be, I am so very anxious to get out and make a place in the world." Lorraine possessed another important characteristic that distinguishes members of the Federation: hope for the future. In 1942, the characteristics of blindness, a drive for equality, and a hope for the future, combined with a readiness to work, led her to be elected to the board of directors of the National Federation of the Blind. Her self-determined efforts to build opportunities out of the Randolph-Shepard priority laid the groundwork for the leadership we have provided to that program. Another woman from the Midwest was effective in teaching the synergy of local organizations connecting into a national movement. Ada Bates Tiernan was born in Coon Rapids, Iowa, in 1889. She was blinded in an accident at age 5, and her parents sent her to Iowa's School for the Blind, where she stayed until her graduation. In the early part of the 20th century, Iowa had no adult rehabilitation program, and Ada recognized that bonding together with other blind people was critical in creating opportunities for herself. She started by regularly attending the annual gathering of the school's alumni group, known as the Iowa Association of the Blind. By 1941, Ada had moved to Des Moines, where she was president of the local association. She met the Tenbrooks while in Chicago, and a stream of information sharing began between them. Ada joined the Federation as an individual member, since the Iowa Association was interested only in the School for the Blind locally. She understood that the new National Federation of the Blind was essential to bringing inspiration and innovative training practices to Iowa. The hope and determination that came from a national movement fueled Ada's leadership of other blind advocates in Iowa. The Federation's National Convention was held in Des Moines in 1942,
and Ada was critical in managing local details.

including securing speakers. During that time, the relationship between Ada and the Tenbrooks developed into something more personal, what we would describe as the Federation family today. At the 1944 National Convention in Cleveland, Ada was elected to the board of directors of the National Federation of the Blind. In later correspondence, Ada demonstrates a deep commitment to supporting Dr. Tenbrook and advises him on many matters. At the same time, she expresses her own doubts about whether she has the right talents to support the leadership where she has been asked to serve. During a series of correspondence from February 1946, Dr. Tenbrook expresses a deep belief in the talents Ada brings to the organization, a personal commitment to their friendship, and a faith in her capacity to provide leadership amongst the board members. Ada served on the national board until 1948, and her story helps to illuminate another important characteristic of Federationists: leadership. She wondered if she was really the right person for the job, whether she had the qualities needed to serve, and whether she was adequate to work closely with such a dynamic force for equality as Dr. Tenbrook. These are doubts many of us have experienced when considering the work of this great organization compared to the individual contributions we make. Doubts that are often a result of our internalizing society's low expectations. When she did not believe in herself, the Federation believed in her. That is the bond of faith we pass from generation to generation in this movement. We believe in each other, and it is that element that brings out the leadership potential in each of us. For Ada Tiernan, her leadership was inspired by her participation in the organized blind movement, where the most important characteristics were that she was a blind person seeking equality with hope for the future and a willingness to lead when called. A woman who was not born in the United States and who was not blind at the time our organization was founded came to be a substantial force for sharing our message around the world. Isabel Lyon Dean was born in 1896 in a fishing village on the northern coast of Scotland. At age 28, Isabel and her husband, Dr. Alexander Grant, left Scotland to build their life together in the United States. In 1927, Isabel began teaching in the Los Angeles County Schools, where, aided by her fluency in Spanish, she became a vocal advocate for the sizable population of Mexican-American students. In 1940, she further enhanced her teaching credentials by earning a PhD in comparative literature. Her career took a turn when she developed glaucoma,
And by the fall of 1948, Dr. Grant was totally blind. She found no hope among the agencies for the blind she visited, and her uncertainty grew regarding how she would manage her job as vice principal at Belvedere Junior High School. Hope and opportunity returned to her when a friend introduced her to a blind man who was a member of the National Federation of the Blind, an encounter that put her on the road to mastering the skills of blindness, to internalizing our shared philosophy about blindness, and to becoming an active member in our California affiliate. Dr. Grant's own determination, the unwavering support of her professional colleagues at the school, and the shared bond with her sisters and brothers in the Federation assisted in rejecting the school district's attempt to force her to retire based on her disability. Yet, Dr. Grant would endure more than a decade of maneuvers by the district to sabotage her work by regularly shifting her assigned school and the students on her caseload. The discrimination she faced caused her real pain. One example is that the district assigned her a sighted teaching assistant to be with her at all times. When the sighted person left the room, the door was required to be locked as a safety precaution, a circumstance she described as, quote, the blind teacher in a glass cage. As the first blind teacher in California's public school system, Dr. Grant worked tirelessly so that future generations of blind educators would not face similar barriers. She advocated for new state laws, organized conferences for blind educators, and innovated quality educational services for blind children based on the authentic experience of blind people. A trip to an international conference in 1957 sparked a passion for working on issues of education and self-organization of the blind outside of the United States that would drive the final 20 years of her life. During the 1959-60 school year, she took a sabbatical from teaching to make a remarkable journey through 23 countries, traveling alone with the aim to learn from the educational and living conditions of other blind people and to raise expectations through self-organization. She chronicled her adventures in a manuscript entitled Crooked Paths Made Straight, which went unpublished until 2016. She would make many more international trips and correspond regularly with hundreds of blind people around the world. Significantly, 1960 also marked Dr. Grant's election to the Board of Directors of the National Federation of the Blind, on which she served until her death in 1977. In everything she did, no matter the continent, she was a constant promoter and information gatherer for the Federation. Blindness was what brought Dr. Grant to the Federation family, but it was only one
of many dynamic characteristics that added to the synergy that we share in our movement. Isabel Grant was most certainly inspired by a blind educator from New Mexico named Pauline Gomez. Blind from birth, Pauline was educated at the New Mexico School for the Blind, where she graduated in 1940. A scholarship from the Perkins Institute for the Blind gave her an opportunity to meet blind people from around the country and set her on the path to become a teacher. In the fall of 1941, Pauline became the first blind student to enroll at the University of New Mexico, where she had to pioneer methods for gaining access to instructional materials and navigating the campus independently. Upon successful graduation from the university, Pauline returned home to Santa Fe, where she planned to teach in the public schools. Despite her qualifications, the public school administrators could not imagine a blind teacher working with children. But Pauline was determined to build her own opportunities to share her talents with the children of Santa Fe. On October 1, 1946, Los Niños Kindergarten School opened in the back room of Pauline's home. There were 8 children in that first class, and Pauline served as the only teacher in addition to managing the administrative details of the school. From that modest beginning, Pauline expanded her school over the following decades, serving the children of all of the most prominent families in Santa Fe. Pauline's school had been open almost a decade when she assisted in organizing the New Mexico affiliate of the National Federation of the Blind in 1956. When Pauline became president of the affiliate in 1960, she began aggressively working on legislative proposals to improve opportunities for the blind. A keen educator, Pauline recognized the efficacy of Kenneth Jernigan's Iowa training program using the Federation's philosophy. She wanted that level of training in New Mexico. In 1963, she persuaded the state legislature to study the value of establishing an adult rehabilitation training center in the state, which threatened the monopoly the workshops for the blind had on the employment pipeline. Workshop supervisors attended the 1963 convention of the NFB of New Mexico, where they were able to coerce their blind employees into electing 4 agency supporters to the affiliate's board of directors. Pauline took swift action to guard against this hostile takeover of the organized blind movement by sending affiliate documents to the Federation's president, securing the treasury, and reorganizing the affiliate. All of this while running a growing school in Santa Fe. Whether it was in the president's chair or another position within the Federation,
Pauline had a hand in more victories than we can do justice to this evening. From leading New Mexico to be the first state in the nation to pass the Federation's Model White Cane Law in 1967, to developing the Teachers Division of the National Federation of the Blind in 1970, for Pauline, the Federation was personal. Her community contributions outside the Federation were extraordinary and widely celebrated. Her school was admired for its quality and innovative practices. It would have been easy for her to decide that the organized blind movement did not matter, except for her, it did matter. She was a blind person. She felt the pain of discrimination, and she understood the synergy of equality. The National Federation of the Blind fueled Pauline's hope for the future, and we helped her to know she could do something to shape that future. She brought perspective, diversity, knowledge, and determination to us, and we gave to her the place where her blindness was a most important factor in her leadership, but the least important factor in her success. There may be no better example of the role blind women have played in the National Federation of the Blind than the pioneering, tough, persistent, dedicated, and generous women who have founded the three training programs that proudly call themselves NFB centers. While these women, Joanne Wilson, Louisiana, Diane McGeorge, Colorado, and Joyce Scanlon, Minnesota, built upon the philosophy and methodology tested by Kenneth Jernigan, they made significant personal sacrifices and took risks that few would even dream to pursue. While each of these women has an extraordinary personal story, they share a common bond. They are all blind people who, until they came to know the heartbeat of our organization, had internalized some of the misconceptions about blindness that threatened to hold each of us back. It was their coming to be part of our movement which allowed the rest of us to benefit from their leadership. Did the Federation believe in them more, or did they believe in the Federation more? The answer most certainly is yes. Each of these women have brought their talents and energy to our cause, and their lives have been enriched by being part of us. From the perspective of history, now having 30 years or more of graduates from these centers, we can be certain that all of us, are stronger because these women invested in equality for the blind. In case anyone doubts the impact these three women have had on our movement, how about a cheer from anyone who has been impacted by the programs or graduates of our centers?

0: There are thousands of examples of contributions, small and great, from blind people who happen to be women. From managing our scholarship program over the past 50 years, editing our publications, leading pickets and writing protest songs, directing our research and training institute, answering general information calls, testifying in Congress, building affiliates while raising families, commanding local legislatures, pioneering new teaching techniques, managing the operations of our Washington seminar, directing fundraising, to leading or serving wherever this movement has needed them, blind women have added synergy to our organization. That they were women was not nearly as important as the fact that they were blind people who believed in equality, had hope for the future, and were willing to participate actively in the efforts of the National Federation of the Blind. From Arlene Hill, practicing the techniques that blind people use to teach blind people to travel, to Everly Hairston, delivering a powerful address to the next generation of blind leaders from the steps of the Lincoln Memorial in Washington, D.C., we have overcome because of the everyday and extraordinary blind people that have given synergy to our movement. Tonight, I call on us to celebrate these individuals and the thousands of others I have not named by committing ourselves to carrying the march forward. Tonight, we celebrate the diversity of our organized blind movement, a movement that brings together blind people for a common purpose. Blind people who come with varying characteristics, different races, sexual orientations, religions, political points of view, gender identities, disabilities, economic circumstances, languages, talents, insights, and priorities. Yet in everything that matters, we are one as blind people. We cannot be divided. We share a quest for equality and hope for the future. It is our diversity that gives us depth. It is our long-standing commitment to work together that gives us strength. It is our synergy that makes us unstoppable. Tomorrow, we must again pick up the tools of progress. There are those that seek to divide us and slow us down. There are those who say we do not represent those blind people who have some usable vision. There are those who claim that for us, equality means only for blind people who do not have other disabilities. There are those who tell the story that in order to be one of us, you must fit a certain type. To those who share these false claims about us, we say, we, the blind, speak for ourselves. Our movement is for blind people, all blind people, and we will not let others who are not committed to equality of opportunity and hope for the future stand in our way. We will set the direction and the pace, and we invite all blind people to contribute to our synergy. We will not go back to a time when we need to fight the agencies for the blind for recognition. We reject, as we have before, accreditation without authenticity in an effort to validate mediocrity. We leave behind the days when technologies were built and later made usable by the blind. We move past, but do not forget the employment shackles of the sheltered workshops that pay pennies per hour. In doing so, we recognize that there are those who wish to go back to the good old days when the blind received what little charity was offered and the experts in the field were qualified by the amount of eyesight, not insight. To the extent that the past belongs to others, we declare once again this evening that the future is ours. Our future is filled with love, hope, and determination. Our future is distinguished by leadership, collaboration, and authenticity. And our future, as has been our pattern since 1940, is unified in the common bond of faith we hold with each other in this movement. My sisters and my brothers, blindness does not define us or our future. It does serve the most important role of bringing us together in this movement, a movement that is built on equality. A movement that feeds our hope for the future. A movement that empowers us to lead in all aspects of life. A movement where we come seeking a place to belong and where we stay because of those we befriend. Let us recommit to our march toward equality. Let us welcome new members into the family that we share. Let us direct our own future and reach for unimagined possibilities with synergy. Let's go build the National Federation of the Blind.
1: And now, another story from our popular Colonel book series.
2: Hook, Line, and Golf Balls by David Walker. David Walker lives in Missouri with his wife, Betty, who is also blind. Both work hard in the National Federation of the Blind, helping others come to have the independence which they have achieved for themselves. David, an avid sportsman, loves to fish, and neither his blindness nor golf balls whizzing across the path to the lake are going to keep him from it. Here is what he has to say. I love to fish and find it neither difficult nor unusual in any way. I enjoy it regularly and as a matter of routine. It does not take extraordinary skill for a blind person to do. My visual acuity is light perception. I see only bright light and shadows. A long white cane is necessary for my safe and independent travel. The road to the lake near my home used to be a nice path to follow, but the redesign of the golf course changed that a few years ago. Two new fairways were put in crossing this road, leaving only a small section of road near the lake. My route to go fishing now requires me to cross the fairway near the sixth tee, which I refer to as the artillery range. I meet other fishers at the lake, and some seem to be interested in how I do my fishing. Surprisingly enough, I don't get many ridiculous questions and comments about how amazing it is for a blind guy to travel to the lake and fish alone. Crossing the fairway and maneuvering around the tee area to get to the lake is not very difficult. It's crossing the artillery range where those little hard projectiles are landing that sometimes gets a little difficult. Crossing that zone takes a simple, common-sense approach. I stop at the edge of the fairway at the point where I need to cross, determine whether or not any golfers are playing through, and listen for the distinctive crack of the club on the ball, voices of approaching golfers, and the thump of landing golf balls. While doing this, I use my Braille compass to line myself up in a west by southwest direction, so I will come out near the sixth tee and a paved golf cart path which will lead me down the hill to the old road to the lake. Since there are many contours and no real landmarks in this open area, the long white cane and compass are essential tools. Once I line up and go, I don't stop until I am across the fairway. This reduces my chances of being hit. Once, on my way home, I stopped to check my compass when I thought there were no players near, and a golf ball driven from the fifth tee struck my tackle box. I was happy it was not my knee just below the box. This risk is greatly reduced when I go fishing at night. It's not that I like danger, but crossing the fairway is the most efficient way to the lake because of the layout of the golf course and the location of the lake. Besides the compass, I use other information to confirm my travel, such as particular slopes, the height of the grass, ground texture, location of the sun as I feel it on my face or back, wind direction, and the honk of the Canada geese that frequent the lake. Traffic noise on the roads and highways surrounding the golf course differs depending on the time of day, and it is a good reference on direction, as is the sun's direction as it moves during the day. I find the golfers to be very courteous when I cross their turf. Many who see me waiting to cross say hello as they play through. Some offer to let me cross before they tee off, and some wish me luck. I wish them a good game in return. I have never had a golfer tell me that a blind guy should not be crossing the fairway. When I get to the road along the lake, I walk until I get to a point where I think I would like to start. There is no beaten path down from the road, so I just work my way down the steep slope through the thick brush and deadwood. I carry my rod with the tip behind me, so I don't snap it off on a tree as I move along. Because of the thick brush, steep slope, and rough ground, my long white cane is necessary in finding the easiest path ahead of me. When I get to the edge of the lake, there is a path, and I use the cane to find it and follow the irregular shoreline. When I find one of the landmarks that tell me where some of my favorite spots are, I set down my tackle box, slip off my pack, and tune in my favorite country music on a pocket radio, which I place near my tackle box. Not only does the radio provide entertainment, but it is an audio marker when I have to leave the site to untangle a snag, or try to catch some fish that just jump nearby and want to locate my tackle box quickly. When I look for a new spot, the white cane is an important tool. I use it to reach into the water to check the slope and depth of the water. It also keeps me from accidentally stepping into the drink. The cane is also helpful in locating structures that will steal valuable tackle. I use it to check for branches that might catch my line or lures when I cast. It is not foolproof, but it generally gives me an indication of objects in my way. Once, while I was checking for the edge of the lake and underwater objects, a bass pounced on the shiny tip of my cane. Too bad there wasn't a hook. In addition to using the cane to check for potential snags, I use the fishing rod, which is longer, to reach and sweep in the area where I might be backcasting. To check for snags out of reach of my cane in new areas, I usually put a cheap setup on my rod to test the waters. If there are any snags out there, I lose only the cheap tackle and not the more expensive lures. Besides, I might even get a bass to take the bait while testing. After I have found that the area is mostly snag-free, I switch to more expensive lures. Some of these get lost to out-of-reach snags, but that's what keeps the tackle industry alive. Sighted fishers lose a lot of tackle, too. Because modern lines are more supple and finer than in the past, they are harder to feel and thread through the eyes of hooks and swivels. I have devised a simple little fine-wire pinched hook similar to, but faster than, a needle threader to use. This helps me rig up faster. For smaller hook eyes and finer lines, I also use self-threading needles or fine wire needle threaders. For fine tippets and very small flies, I use a fly threading tool that I purchased from a mail-order supplier for fly fishers. It holds the eye of the fly while I hold the tool and guide the fine leader into the slot that guides the leader through the eye of the fly. These eyes are too small for a needle or other threader. Fly fishing is one of my greatest pleasures. I am not a polished caster, but I get the fly or popper out there and catch fish. I first learned to fly fish when I was just out of high school. My dad often took my brother Jim and me fishing when we were growing up in Michigan, but Jim was not as enthusiastic as I, and as we grew older and Jim moved away, Dad and I became good fishing buddies. Then I became interested in fly fishing, and I was given my first fly reel for graduation from high school. I bought some inexpensive tackle to build the system, and my parents bought me a fly rod for my birthday that summer. One day my dad came home with a new pair of waders for me and said we were going up north the next week. I was soon stepping out into the current of a northern Michigan stream to try and outsmart some trout. The feeling of this new adventure was great. I was hooked immediately. Dad never seemed to worry about my wading alone. I guess he had confidence in me, and if he did worry, he never let it show. His teaching me how to feel the bottom of a stream and to judge and respect the current were valuable lessons. He would go his way and I would go mine, then we would meet back at camp. Sometimes, when I was done fishing before Dad, I would follow the trail on the high bank along the stream to find him and see how his luck was. I would listen for the swishing of his 9-foot bamboo rod. If Dad was finished before I was, sometimes he would come looking for me. Back then I had some usable vision and could see most large branches of trees near me, log jams, pools, and bends in the river within a short distance. Now I have only light perception, but I still enjoy using a fly rod, despite the occasional tree that grabs my fly. Dad and Mom raised Jim and me in a positive way and never really held us back from venturing out. They allowed us to join scouts with neighborhood friends. In addition to what I learned in scouting, Dad also taught me much about the outdoors and fishing, and I guess that's why I have such a sense of adventure and an appreciation and love for angling, wildlife, and the outdoors. My positive experiences as a boy, and my parents' and friends' confidence in me as I grew up, set the pattern for me to become an independent blind person. This independence was developed even further through my involvement in the National Federation of the Blind. This commitment opened new horizons in my life, and meeting so many competent members who taught me alternative techniques expanded and sustained this independence. I found that learning alternative techniques from others helped me develop my own techniques, which I have applied in other areas of life, and in turn I enjoy sharing these with other blind people. If it hadn't been for my parents and the National Federation of the Blind, I doubt if I would have developed my sense of adventure and independence and would not be dodging golf balls today.
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0: Blind Parent Connection, supported by the Gibney Foundation and brought to you by the National Federation of the Blind.
1: All right, welcome to another episode of the Blind Parents Connection. This is Anil Lewis, and I'm here with
2: David Dinotaris.
1: David, I think we've really getting some really good feedback on the podcast. I think it's a testament to the subject matter and the plethora of interviews that we've conducted to provide valuable information. And of course, we wouldn't be able to do this without the support from the Gibney Foundation. So really appreciate this relationship. And I hope that they recognize, as a family-oriented organization, that they're helping change the lives of many families across the country through supporting the Blind Parents Connection.
2: Absolutely, Anil. They're helping stretch imaginations and raise expectation and improve opportunities. And that's what the National Federation of the Blind does each and every day.
1: Yeah, yeah. So we've had some interesting discussions about a variety of different topics, and this episode will be equally as interesting. We're going to be talking about school and education. I mean, what good is it being a parent if you can't get your kids educated so they can go out and get real jobs and take care of you, right? And blind parents want that too. My son just graduated college with his degree in psychology, and I'm hoping that he goes on to get his graduate degree because he's going to have to get a job that really supports me in a lifestyle which I've grown accustomed.
2: That's right. That's right. Absolutely. I hope he's aware of that. And my kids, Neil, we just dropped my son David and Mary Kate off at college this past weekend at the University of Scranton. And I'm just so proud of them. My daughter Emily, she started 10th grade. So
1: nice.
2: Education is just so important. It's the key that unlocks potential.
1: Yeah, yeah. So we've overcome the big hurdle, but you got to get them started. You got to get them started. And that whole kindergarten, elementary school, that really, I still have some horror stories about some of those particular instances now. So hopefully this podcast will help individuals faced with that particular challenge learn from our mistakes and also benefit from the suggestions of many of our members that have been interviewed.
2: There's some great interviews, some wonderful insights, and I'm sure you're going to enjoy.
1: Well, great. Well, let's start. The first thing we recognize is that as a blind parent, the first thing you're going to have to do, the big significant challenges, you're going to have to start educating those educators about you as a blind parent. So I think that Louise starts us off by showing us how we need to get these teachers ready to deal with us as blind parents. Let's take a listen.
3: The most success I've had is just meeting with them at the beginning of the school year, just at the meet and greet before the school year begins, and just saying, hey, I'm blind, and I'm so glad you're my child's teacher, and within whatever is reasonable to you, but I just want to let you know that I love to receive email communication or whatever type of communication is easiest for you. You can suggest to the teacher, and oftentimes it just takes that much. Just making them aware, also finding opportunities to just be a part of that dialogue with teacher and parent. But you know, teachers are very busy, but they also make time for parents who are interested in their child's success. So it's a team effort for sure.
1: Yeah, I agree with her. It is a team effort, but making sure that everybody's on the team and aware of the different roles and responsibilities of the members of that team are also very important.
2: Anil, many parents and many educators have shared with me that it's so great when the parents and the teachers meet at the beginning of the school year, regardless if your son or daughter has a visual impairment or not. Teachers love to know how you like to receive information. People like to know that they're involved and that they want their kids to succeed. So it's just so great that we can, you know, make that connection with the teachers at the beginning of the year, regardless if our kids have a disability or not.
1: Yeah, I agree with that. But I'll have to be honest. Those teachers are going to be going into this with a preconceived notion of the capacity, or more importantly, the incapacity of blind parents. And I think that Patty Chang talks about how we can help kind of eliminate that pre-existing bias.
4: The same assumptions apply. They think that your kids are taking care of you. They will assume that you can't assist with homework. You know, I would try when the kids were younger to go in and talk to the teacher before we started school. Now, when the kids got older, I didn't do that as much. But yeah, you've always got implicit biases. You know, some of them would insist on talking to my husband rather
2: right.
4: than me, which is a common issue. And some of them were great. I mean, we had one of the kids, I can't remember which one, had a second or third grade teacher that, oh, can you come in and teach? I mean, you know, so I don't want to make it sound like it's everybody. It's not. It's not at all. The ones that you remember most are the ones that were difficult. But there were some of the school personnel were awesome.
1: David, you sounded like you could relate to Patty when she was talking about the teachers wanting to talk to her husband instead of her.
2: And Neil, I've been at parent-teacher conferences, and they would always talk to my wife, and they would always hand my wife the packet of information, and they would always hand my wife the agenda, and they would always ask my wife, well, do you have any questions? And my wife would say, well, my husband's here too. So Dave, do you have any questions? And I would always be the guy with the questions, you know. So it's so important that we let them know that we're involved and that we're interested and that we're going to be a resource for the children and for the student.
1: Yeah. Mm-hmm. Very nice. And I think that your interview with Melissa kind of puts out some other things that we can do to help ease that transition of understanding between the teachers and us as blind parents.
5: I have been so lucky, and I will say this every day in every way I can. My kids, in general, have had the most wonderful, supportive, energetic, creative, awesome teachers. I mean, I couldn't really ask for much better as far as that goes. Every year, we get the teacher assignments for the kids, and I will often send an email, actually all the time, even now that, you know, Elizabeth's first grade teacher actually had Oriana, and she also had Austin, so she's had the whole trifecta. So, you know, she's very familiar, and now all the third grade teachers that Oriana had also taught Austin. So it's just, now I'm sort of known, or we're sort of known in the school. I've also done volunteering, and I'm the chair of the advocacy committee at the school, and I helped coach a couple Destination Imagination teams way back when. And
6: very cool.
5: I've gone into the classrooms and talked to kids about blindness. And so, I mean, I'm kind of known, and that was really important to me and to Mark, to be involved parents, to go to the family reading nights, the family science nights, to do all those things so people just know who we are. And that's what my email basically says is, you know, hi, I'm Melissa Riccobono. My husband and I are both blind, in case you didn't know. The more things you can send us via email, the more we'll appreciate that. Please don't send us handwritten notes, because those are very hard for us to read. Please, if you have a concern, either email it or give us a call. And it's mostly worked out very well. Sometimes, you know, we've had to remind teachers, like, hey, I saw a permission slip came home. Could we sign it via email? Could you just send it to us? And, you know, can we just say right here, like,
6: reply,
5: we give permission for our child to go. So those things, you know, certainly we need to be on top of.
2: Anil, I love the question, what's a little thing that we can do that'll make a big difference? And I really believe that a little thing that we can do that'll make a big difference is getting involved and volunteering. And I always felt that the teachers, the administrators, they really didn't take me seriously when I'd show up. And they would talk to my wife and they would, you know, exchange pleasantries. But I wasn't really taken seriously until I really got involved. And I got involved, and I told my wife, you know, I really want to do something. She goes, well, you know, how can you get involved? What would be something you'd like to get involved with? I said, well, maybe I could, you know, coach the wrestling team. And then, so my son was in third grade, and then I started coaching the wrestling team. And then I started meeting other dads, and I started meeting the other kids, and I started meeting the other coaches, and I started meeting the other teachers and the other administrators.
1: Nice.
2: And then I really feel like they saw the value that I added. I just wasn't someone who was sitting on the side and taking, but I really wanted to make things better for my son, for the team. And so I really feel that really helped me, they appreciated my contribution.
1: Okay, David, the question is, did your team win?
2: Oh, well, that's another story.
1: Come on.
2: Oh, yes, they did. Of course, they did.
1: Because if they didn't, you know what they would have said.
2: Well, that blind coach, got to get a new coach.
1: Exactly.
2: Right, they was blaming on the coach.
1: Yeah, nice, nice. I had a similar experience, too, and I think that Melissa's point about doing things more than just working with your children, getting active with the school, really makes a big difference. I joined the PTA of my son's school, and I think that they were reluctant to have me participate, but it was really interesting that just through my work with the Federation, you know, and all the meetings, because we have meetings, and
2: sure,
1: we handle our meetings in an appropriate fashion, we follow specific protocol, But it was really interesting how the members of the PTA didn't know the fundamental way of just passing a motion.
2: Wow.
1: So being participating there, I thought I was on my track for being kind of the president of the PTA, which I did not want at that particular time because I had other work to do. But it was nice for them to recognize that I brought a skill set to the table. And again, that way I got more respect in that space. And I think I became just another parent as opposed to the blind parent.
2: Very cool.
1: Yeah. And I also like Melissa's little idea of writing that email. And that way you can just construct it and send out from the beginning. And you never have to reconstruct it. And you can revise it as you see fit. But I really like that as a strategy as well.
2: Oh, I completely agree. It's the communication and the coordination and the collaboration will really open doors.
1: Yeah. It enhances that whole perspective. I mean, you're working to make the school system better, and it's a selfish desire too, because by making the school system better, you make the school better for your child. But you know, all this is great, but it doesn't really happen until you get your kids to school. And I know that a lot of people are really worried about how blind people, you know, get their kids to school. And I think that in a contemporary way, you know, Sean kind of describes it in a way that many people probably relate to.
6: First of all, there are a lot of different transportation services that are out there. So for example, you know, if I contact a Lyft driver, I just take my daughter's hand. When the driver pulls up, people need to understand, blind people have what they call iPhones, right? And I have a Lyft app that lets me know the driver is here.
2: Right.
6: So, of course, I use my cues, auditory cues, to know where the car is. And my daughter's very good, too. Say, Daddy, what color is the car? So I say, well, it's blue. Okay, so she knows which way to go to the blue car. You know what I mean? And so we get to the car, open up the door, put the car seat in, and put her in the car seat, and off we go to school. And then when we get to the school, I get out the car, get her out the car first, take the car seat, and grab her hand, and we walk up the stairs and walk into the door, and boom, we're at school. It's not, people may make this assumption that it's hard for us, but actually it's pretty simple. A simple task for us as blind people to take our children to school. So that's it.
1: Well, I don't know about you, David, but when my son was going through school, it was long before blind people had this thing called the iPhone.
2: Yes.
1: Yeah. So in the beginning, you know, when we were just going to daycare, I would actually walk about, quarter mile with him. When he was very little, I put him up on my shoulders and walked to the bus stop. And then we'd catch the local MARTA bus about 2 miles to his local daycare. And then I'd pick him up the same way, pick him up from daycare. We'd go catch the MARTA bus, get back home, and walk back that way. But as he got older, he was lucky. I guess I considered lucky. He went to the same elementary school that I went to when I was a kid, which was right around the block from our house. So most of our mornings were spent, you know, walking together to and from school until he was old enough to walk to and from school himself. So we used it long before Lyft. We got around in those particular ways. What about yourself?
2: So when we lived in New Jersey, I would walk my kids to school. It was right around the corner, and I really enjoyed that. And the kids, and Neil, the kids were always great, you know, and they would always ask, what's that? What's that? Oh, and then my kids would explain, oh, that's my dad's cane. He can't see, and that's how he uses to get information around him. Mm-hmm. So they were sharing information, and then I'd walk them to the door, and I'd make sure they got in the door, and I'd go home. Then we moved to Pennsylvania. Then they started taking the bus. So I said, well, I'll walk you down to the bus stop. So I'd walk them down to the bus stop. And then, you know, then they started getting a little embarrassed. You know, Dad, you don't have to walk us to the bus stop anymore, you know. So, but that was such a blessing for me to be able to meet other parents and meet other kids. And, you know, and you know, when the kids weren't afraid of blindness, it seemed like the parents weren't either.
1: That's a very good point. And it, just like any other way, many people get to know the other people that live in their neighborhood through the kids' interaction. You know, when I was coming up, it wasn't even a blindness thing. My mom got to know all the other people in the neighborhood because we were playing with their kids, and they'd be over our house and we'd be over their house. So yeah, it's all a part of being normal, fully contributing members of society in our neighborhoods. Another dreaded task of being a blind parent is, how do you help with homework?
2: Oh my.
1: Yeah.
2: So we've got some really great ideas. Certainly, educators wonder, how are you going to help your kids with their homework? And when sometimes other parents wonder. And so we've got some really great strategies and techniques. Lisa Maria shares some with us that I think that people are going to find informative.
7: This year has actually been the easiest for homework because the teacher is super organized and she had, you know, a strategy from day one that the parents were all introduced to at back to school night. And she told the parents, like, this is what I'm going to do. You're going to have math every day. And then the kids are going to have these 9 options to choose from every week. So there was a strategy, and that helped a lot.
1: She's correct. Having a strategy is key. And other components of that strategy are making sure that, again, the kids are involved in the homework process and the teachers understand what is going to be best for you to help with that homework process. And I think Terry does a good job of talking about both of those aspects.
8: You know, I am involved in my kids' homework. We talk over it. What do you have for homework today? I think that as a parent helps the child. I might not be able to see what's written on the paper, but I'm able to help them do their homework.

0: No, so I don't miss out on anything.
1: Neil, one thing that I like that Terry was talking about is different strategies, and hope is not a strategy. And certainly homework could really be stressful if you don't have a strategy, and you don't want homework to be a stressful task. So by having different strategies that you can employ to help your son or your daughter do their homework is really going to make the process a whole lot smoother and less stressful for you and them, and probably even assist with their whole educational process. Now, Anil, Melissa, in our next segment, she really talks about how when, you know, kids can start reading some things themselves. And I think that she makes some great points here. Let's give that a listen.
2: As far as doing homework, you know, we were very lucky. Austin could read before he started kindergarten. So in kindergarten, when a lot of people have a lot of trouble because the homework tends to be pretty darn visual when your kids are real little. You know, color this picture or cut these pictures apart and put the ones that rhyme together or, you know, whatever it is.
3: Yep.
2: And Austin could almost always, he could read a lot of those instructions himself. He also, if he didn't know a word, certainly he would spell it for us. He knew all his letters, so he could spell it and we could either tell him what it was or we could help him sound it out. So not that we weren't, you know, right there with him, but he was kind of able to do a lot of that.
4: Yeah, I agreed. It was much easier to help with homework once Amari learned how to read. And I really love the fact that people should understand that it's not the child making an accommodation for the parent. It really is a system that, although necessary, also helps the students learn to read. I know my son learned to read very early because, you know, he learned how to sound out words as I was getting him to assist me with his homework. But this is not something specific to blind parents. This is something that every parent should be very active in their child's education, especially in that homework process, because that's a time to bond and a time to learn and a time to grow. So,
1: Anil, when my kids were younger, I would braille their three by five cards their spelling words. So the teacher would send home their spelling words, and they would read me their spelling words, and I'd braille them. And then they would write on the 3x5 card above the braille in print what that word was. And then so we made our own flashcards. And, you know, that was so much – it was such a blessing just to be able to be involved and have fun and using the words in different ways and defining the words. And that was just another way for me to contribute, another way for me to be engaged with my son and daughters. And it's just another way for me to know that I was helping them, you know, we're their real first teacher, and I was doing my job helping them get the education they need.
4: Yeah. And now Micah's here as another strategy that she worked with her child.
5: We were very intentional about which kinds of preschools we sent him to. And so he went to a Montessori preschool, and he had the opportunity to really do a lot of learning and playing, of course, too. But he learned his letters in preschool. And I say that because it helps with how I handle homework and things now. So he learned his letters in preschool. I would help him with that at home by, you know, flashcards. I would read stories to him. You can get print and braille books depending on what medium you read in. So we always read a lot to him. You can braille a flashcard and they have the print letter, and then you can verify what they're saying with the braille letter if that is your reading medium. But because he knew his letters and he actually knew how to read before he got into kindergarten, that really helps with homework, because I feel like this is just my parenting philosophy. Whenever we're doing homework, I'm not doing it for you. I'm here to help guide you, but he needs to be able to read the directions and to be able to read what's on his paper. So I have him read it because it's his job, not mine, not because I'm blind and I can't read it. I could always use an app if I need to get a hold of whatever content he has. So that's how we deal with homework. He does it. And then if he has questions, I answer it. Or if he doesn't know, if he's reading a print book that doesn't have braille, he doesn't know a word, he'll spell it, and I can help him sound it out that way. So those are some techniques.
4: I love that Michael pointed out the use of the print braille books. I use those to teach Amari how to read as well. And it's interesting because I believe they were originally designed to help sighted parents teach their blind kids how to read. So we inverted that and used it as a tool to allowed me as a blind parent to

0: teach my sighted son how to read. Most important, I really like what she said about her son, telling him that it's his job, you know, and it's not hers. So I love that.
1: Anil, I used to really enjoy the print Braille books and reading those to my kids, and especially bedtime. And then I remember one day I got a phone call from one of my daughter's teachers, and she says, "Mr. Giudicatore, I need to apologize to you." And I said, "Why is that, ma'am?" She said, "Well, your daughter was saying today that her dad could read her books in the dark." And I told her, "Mary Kate, no one could read in the dark." "Oh, yes, my dad can read to me in the dark." "Mary Kate, no one could read in the dark." And then she explained that you used Braille. and I just wanted to apologize to you because I didn't realize that. And I was arguing with your daughter in front of the class. And I'm just so grateful. And would you come in and read one of those print Braille books to us?
0: Nice. Very nice.
1: And I did.
0: Yeah. And, you know, Braille is not the end-all be-all, although we as an organization advocate for Braille because it's the true literacy tool for blind individuals.
1: Absolutely.
0: There are other tools that can be used to help a blind parent who may not be as Braille proficient also be active in their child's education. And I think Louise does a really good job of describing this simple tool.
2: The big hurdle that I had was the homework sheets that would come home, and she wasn't yet old enough to read the instructions to me. And at least the method that I found useful was I would maybe once a week or once a month have my husband read her spelling words onto a voice recorder. And then I could have that to refer to throughout the rest of the week and working with our daughter on those homework words. So that was helpful.
0: That was a really nice description of simple technology, that recording technology. But unfortunately, people think that technology is like the solution for everything.
1: Yeah.
0: And it has created opportunities for us to be more involved in the process, but only when it works. You know, that's the key. Technology has to work.
1: Anil, I'd like to share that I've realized that my daughter now in 10th grade, she doesn't have a lot of textbooks. And now a lot of the textbooks are just CDs or just online.
0: The next interview from Patty really describes how, although it creates tremendous potential, it can be useless if the technology itself is not accessible.
3: I think it's a lot harder now because so much stuff is online and it's not necessarily accessible to blind people who are using magnification or screen reading software. This I could see as a problem. I only encountered that towards the end. The last school my daughter went to was Whitney Young, and they had a grading system that was inaccessible. So I couldn't go in and see what was going on with her grades. And then, you know, there really isn't much else you can do except get a reader. I mean, have someone look at it.
0: Yeah, it's nice to know that whenever that technology fails, we can always go to the old tried and true, find an individual to read for us. That will always be a fundamental skill set. And Eric kind of talks about his use of readers.
4: And I've also used human readers, too, sometimes to access homework, because sometimes it is inaccessible. If my wife is out of town or something, you know, involved in something else, then I have used human readers as well. Now that our kids are older and it's a different phase, I mean, they can read their homework. You know, they may or may not understand a particular skill that it's asking them about, and that's where enrichment and extra practice or working through the homework together, that's where that comes in. But when your kids are younger and they can't yet read all the expectations or the directions or whatever, then, yeah, using a combination of technology and in-person human readers is important. And I think the use of human readers is just something we tell our college-age students at the center all the time. Just because it's 2019 doesn't mean that the judicious use of human readers is any less important. In fact, with apps like Zoom and other screen sharing apps, you can use a human reader for something that's inaccessible from hundreds of miles away. So using a variety of factors is still important and definitely achievable.
1: Anil, I love the thought that access equals success. I remember when my when our school came out with the software with an app for the phone so you could track your kids' grades. And then my son said, "Dad, I don't think this is going to be accessible."
0: He was hoping.
1: He was hoping about that. But so we need to use all different techniques. And sometimes the technology or the tools aren't out there, and we've got to create them. That's why the Federation is out there advocating and innovating apps like the KNFB Reader and other technologies that allow us to access information independently.
4: I used KNFB Reader the other night to extract a PDF of a story about Apollo that my daughter needed to read. And it was available in PDF, but of course it was an inaccessible PDF. And so I was able to use KNFB Reader to make that happen. And that was just so awesome.
0: I think it's important not only that we are, as the National Federation of the Blind, creating technology to be solutions to the problems that we face. We also develop really good partnerships with individuals and innovators that develop technology. And the IRA technology of having sighted remote assistance through the use of an iPhone and sometimes these glasses is also a proven technology that Melissa describes how it helps her in educating her children.
5: Now, of course, it's so different, too, because there are scanning, you know, the KNFB reader. There's a service called IRA where you can call an agent and either use glasses or use your phone and they can tell you what they're seeing. I did do that the other day with Elizabeth's homework because it was only in print and it was really tiny print. And of course, she is a blind kid, so she was having a really hard time. So I had, you know, I had IRA read it. I've also had IRA check Austin's homework because sometimes he doesn't finish the whole thing because he's in a hurry. So we have done things like that as well. But that wasn't available, you know, even just a few years ago.
0: I wonder if the guys over at IRA know that they're being deemed the homework police.
1: Exactly. Minus two. You didn't do number 13.
0: What a cool way to use the technology, though. That's nice.
1: To be able to access that information and to know that, you know, you're being able to help your son or your daughter complete their assignment and it's you're going to feel good about it, they're going to feel good about it, it's really a win-win.
0: Yeah. And here's Eric again with another example of how technology can be used to help parents work together toward making sure they're sharing information that's helpful for them in educating their kids.
4: My wife and I have a shared Dropbox folder. So sometimes one or the other of us will have a file from a teacher or something, and we'll put that in Dropbox. That way we both have access to it.
0: Seems like the consensus solution, though, David, is for not only technology to be the solution, but to be integrated in all the other ways, whether it be reader, engaging the child, using technology. All those things are important in order to make sure that we can be very active in that educational process.
1: The using the KNFB Reader and ARA, that's just really going to level the playing field, Anil. And I love the thought when we can get the same education, we can get the same trainings, and of course, we'll be able to help our kids get the same jobs.
0: Yeah. And Michael gives another example of how, you know, these multi-tiered strategies can be used to educate her son.
6: Like anything that comes home in his folder, it, like I said, I can use an app to read that. I could always scan it and put it on a computer if I needed to. A lot of times I have him read it because, again, it's his school. It's his responsibility. I want him to be informed about what's going on around there. And then he has a calendar that, you know, you check off every day when he does his homework. So this has just happened to be happenstance. His teacher actually puts like a sticker star on every day that they get right. So if, you know, the day before I can find that tactile sticker and go to the next day and put the check on there, and the teacher knows that I'm blind. So if the check isn't exactly in the little slot, it's okay. Like, she gets the point.
0: It's nice to know that the school systems are still using those fundamental reward tools that used to be used when we were coming up in school, like the smiley face stickers and the check marks and all of that.
1: You know, what gets rewarded gets repeated. And I remember the first time on one of my papers, there was a raised smiley face sticker, and it said, good job. And I was so proud of that. And so those stickers that, you know, Micah was describing before, you know, are just such good little reminders and little rewards that, you know, keep people doing the right thing.
0: Nice, nice. And again, stickers can be made accessible. So mm-hmm. there you go.
1: Mm-hmm.
0: And most of what we talked about now has really been like Montessori school strategies, public school strategies.
1: Yep.
0: But, you know, just like other parents, blind people explore other options around education as well. And I think that Ashley talks to us about her experience homeschooling.
1: Yes, very cool. Let's give that a listen.
6: So we homeschool. So grades are a little bit different in that regard. He and my daughter are doing I think, amazingly well, considering they haven't been in this country their whole lives. And so there was a lot. I'd say the first 6 to 9 months that they both were home, it was their schooling, if you want to call it that, consisted of learning English and just getting adapted to, you know, this new life. And then we started to work on, you know, what you would consider more school-related subjects, recognizing letters and you know, math, numbers, and that type of thing. So because our kids are, you know, from Eastern Europe and they're not necessarily following the same course and timeline as the public school, so right now I'm not using a set curriculum. Like, I haven't bought a full-fledged homeschool curriculum. I'm going through the individual subjects and tailoring it to where they are at, just cognitively and developmentally, and buying, you know, resources for each subject. So for example, they're both learning Braille, and so I've made use of some items actually sold on the NFB's Materials Center.
0: I'm glad that you mentioned the Independence Market, what you referred to as the Materials Center, because we do try to, as an organization, the National Federation of the Blind does try to provide some fundamental resources to help blind individuals, you know, do a variety of different tasks. And some of the tools we use with, you know, helping parents in the education process, whether it be slates and styluses or even some fun, accessible games, because you don't want to study all the time. But we like to do that. And I'm glad you mentioned it.
1: Anil, the board games, the cards, there's just so many things out there. You know, I love the word gamification. And it's
0: you just made that up.
1: No, it's a word.
0: Okay.
1: Gamification. And it's creating, you know, games out of everything. And if it's just to learn the letters and numbers by using playing cards and just making fun education.
0: Making learning fun.
1: Is what we do. And if there's some supplies at the Independence Market, I'd encourage people to visit.
0: Yeah, nice. We have one more piece of an interview, which I think, although simple, really kind of brings everything to a really good close. It's from Eric, and he talks about the parent's fundamental responsibility of being engaged, but also when you can, embarrass your kids.
1: Let's give that a listen.
4: And as far as my daughter, I emailed the school librarian last year about something, and Bree was like, "Dad, why'd you do that?" I said, "Because I had a question." "Yeah, but I didn't ask you to do that. I mean, that's embarrassing that a dad, you know, the parent emails like one of my teachers." And I said, "No, that's called being a parent." So, you know, and so again,
7: it's so embarrassing, Dad.
4: It was embarrassing, but it was all congenial and professional. And I've had to do that several times with teachers or the principal. My son had somebody had gotten into his PE locker and stolen his uniform. Not a big deal, but again, I was able to shoot an email out and just let the principal know, "Hey, you know, just to make you aware that this is a thing in the locker room, so if you could check on it, that'd be awesome."
0: Like with the rest of our podcast, a lot of what we discussed here is not truly different than what we've done, well, what any other parent would do. We do talk about the way that we need to address the misconceptions and the biases that may exist. And we also talk about those specific tools that blind people use in order to access information and communicate. But other than that, the whole fundamental participation and responsibility and accountability that any other parent would have raising their child, getting them a good education, that's the same thing that we as blind parents want to do as well. And I think that it was enhanced by giving examples of how we as blind parents also integrate ourselves into the school system in a variety of different ways, whether it be from PTA or coaching wrestling. Or David, I think that you're looking at actually pursuing an even greater engagement with respect to the education system.
1: Anil, absolutely. Statistics show that involved parents, kids do better in school. And so it is just so important that we're involved on so many levels, and we let people know about our ability levels. So I attended my first school board meeting a couple of months ago, and Anil, not one person was discussing anything about accessibility or services for people with disabilities, and so. I decided then, you know, there's a place for me here. I can make contributions. I can stretch imaginations. I could raise expectations, and I can improve opportunities for the staff, the students, and all involved. So I'm really excited about running for school board in November. I just passed the primary in May. And so that was really cool. And now we have the election coming up. So it's being involved, and I love being involved, and I love knowing that I can help make things better for everyone involved in it.
8: 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Or call us at 410-659-9314. 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
10: The next presenter is no stranger to us, as he's now come to our convention for a number of years. And this is a very important year for his presentation. We remain on high alert to make sure that our National Library Service for the Blind remains intact as changes are made in the federal government. And this gentleman has been director of the library now for a number of years and has truly become a dedicated advocate, I'll say, for the program and for continuing to expand the program. He said one Jason wasn't enough, and could he bring a second one on stage today?
11: Yes, sir.
10: So he brought another Jason with him. And together, these two gentlemen, they're not replacements for each other, but they do make a dynamic duo in heading up our National Library Service, which, as we know, there have been cuts to the Institute of Museum and Library Services, and that has impacted many state libraries for the blind. These gentlemen are helping to make sure that we protect the tremendous infrastructure we have at the Library of Congress, and they have been coordinating with us so we can do our advocacy work on the state level. Please welcome from the National Library Service both Jason Broughton and Jason Yasner.
12: This is my song. How'd you know this was my song?

0: I can't believe it. NFB, how are ya? All right, tell me, who here knows about NLS? Who here is using Bard? Who here has a digital talking book machine? And who here has a Braille e-reader? I could not be happier to be able to say those words to you and know that the National Library Service for the Blind and Print Disabled are doing everything we can to ensure that all may read. So good morning to all the visionary minds, advocates, and leaders gathered here today. It's truly an honor to be among those whose voices have shaped, refined, and energized this movement for the blind and print disabled equity. My name is Jason Yasner. I'm the Deputy Director of NLS at the Library of Congress. At the National Library Service for the Blind and Print Disabled, our collaboration with the National Federation of the Blind is foundational. It's not just policy, it's partnership. Your feedback ensures our services remain relevant, inclusive, and empowering. Together, we continue to center dignity and independence in everything we build. And I want to give a special thank you to President Riccobono and his team. You guys have been amazing partners in the past, in the present, and certainly in the future. All right, one of the most impactful ways we can empower people with vision impairments and disabilities is through meaningful collaborations between organizations like NLS and NFB. Because when these organizations join forces, they bridge critical gaps, combining resources, expertise and advocacy to create more inclusive systems of support. Here at NLS, we provide access to Braille and audio materials that enrich lives, while the NFB brings the lived experience, grassroots advocacy, and innovation needed to shape these services into something truly transformative. So together, they don't just distribute materials, they promote autonomy, lifelong learning, and social inclusion. So think of all the thousands of individuals who, thanks to these partnerships, can now pursue higher education, enjoy literature independently, or simply access the information they need to navigate daily life. It's not just about accessibility, it's about dignity, opportunity, and equality. So President Riccobono mentioned NFB Newsline, which we consider an absolute critical service. Yes? Yes? So we at NLS are doing everything we can to preserve this service. Just to let you know, as of now, the fiscal year 26 budgets that have been put forth by the House and the Senate both still include the money for NFB Newsline to go to NFB. And every time we've ever gotten a question about it, we wholeheartedly say, this is critical, this is a core service, and you can't cut it. So we look forward to our FY26 budget, hopefully kicking in on October 1st if Congress does its job. And we will ensure that the National Library Service continues to provide the services that we all rely on. So let's talk a little bit about technology. I mentioned Bard before. We have been undergoing a Bard modernization for years now. We've been talking about Bard 2.0, and most of what Bard 2.0 up to now has been on the back end. We've been really making Bard better, stronger, and faster on the back end. It's been redesigned for maximum accessibility, especially for low vision and mobile users. Now that Bard 2.0 is becoming a reality, some of the new features include smarter search tools, subscription and wish list management, reading history, and enhanced privacy. And thanks to our migration to the cloud 2 years ago, Bard now supports up to 800,000 users, which is a five-fold increase, ensuring faster performance and broader availability. So this isn't just a tech upgrade. It's about making information feel intuitive, personalized, and dependable. Just to let you know, we have been migrating all Bard patrons to the new platform. It's relatively seamless, and so we know that all Bard patrons will be migrated to the 2.0 platform by September 30th this year. So we're really, really excited about it, and we're looking forward to your feedback as well. All right, more about some devices. Some of you are familiar with our Alexa skill, which is called My Talking Books. So this was something we decided to investigate several years ago, and we created a new smart speaker Alexa skill called My Talking Books, and right now it's in an open beta with 5,000 users. We're collecting feedback, and we're seeing how things can be improved. Which was great was 2 days ago, I believe, I met Peter Korn, the director of accessibility for Amazon. He was doing a presentation here, and he was talking about Alexa Plus, which is the next generation of Alexa. Well, we feel that this new Alexa Plus is going to help our Alexa skill, My Talking Books, and so we're hoping over the next year to see some vast improvements in that. Some of the focus areas we've been looking at are streaming audio services, voice interaction and navigation, Wi-Fi hot discovery, and text-to-speech enhancement, all driven by inclusive design that centers real-world usability and diverse user needs. Whether your device is handheld, voice-controlled, or as yet imagined, we're building pathways towards seamless, independent reading. And of course, we can't forget the new next-generation digital talking book machine, the DA2. And we want to thank all of you for providing feedback and user testing over the past couple years. And we especially want to thank HumanWare for being our partner to create the DA2. Right now, as I speak, thousands of DA2s are making their way to the state libraries. So you will be able to have a DA2 very, very soon. Once again, the DA2 is an enhanced digital talking book machine. It still takes the cartridges, of course, but it has a Wi-Fi modem, so you can connect the Bard and download your books directly to the machine. It also has Bluetooth connectivity. It's a better device in every way, shape, or form. So we're really excited about the DA2. So let's talk about some numbers. So in fiscal year 24, over 22 million items were circulated, averaging more than 100 items per patron. This is significant, 22 million items. You guys are reading a lot, and we love it. We want to make sure that we have stuff you want to read. So please keep giving us your suggestions. Our expanded collections include 11,377 new audiobooks, 7,575 Braille titles, and Bard's holdings now total nearly 190,000 items, with 152,000 plus Marrakesh acquired downloads in 26 languages. We're going to talk about Marrakesh a little bit. Jason Broughton will talk about that. But these numbers reflect more than access. They reflect engagement, curiosity, and a thriving community of readers. And while we're talking about readers, who here is familiar with talking book topics? All right. Talking book topics has been around longer than I've been alive, I believe. It has its limitations. We have something that we think you'll like even better. It is an email newsletter called Collections Connections. And if you haven't heard about it, I'll tell you a little bit. It is once a month book list that includes recommended Braille and audio titles with the Bard links right there in the email for easy access. So, if you're interested in Collections Connections, please send an email to connections. The email is connections@loc.gov, loc.gov. Once again, connections@loc.gov. We hope that this will improve on talking book topics and you'll end up liking it better. So finally, the last thing I'd like to say before transitioning is we have a new patron enrollment online application. We know that the enrollment process for NLS has been cumbersome. It is paper-based, it's not very efficient, and it varies significantly from state to state. We have created an online patron enrollment form. And right now, it is in development, but tonight at 6 p.m., everybody, in Studio 7 on the second floor, I invite you all to come by and try out the new patron enrollment form. My team is going to be there. We've got some iPads, and we're going to be testing, signing people up. And we need to know how easy or difficult it is for a patron to sign up via this web application. It is absolutely built for accessibility. We made it as simple as possible, but we need your feedback. So once again, tonight, 6 p.m., Studio 7 on the second floor. So thank you for your attention as we've explored the evolving technologies and services offered through NLS. These are more than tools, they're commitments to progress. And now I'm honored to welcome a leader who embodies innovation, collaboration, and purpose. Please join me in welcoming Jason Broughton, the director of the National Library Service for the Blind and Print Disabled at the Library of Congress. Thank you.
1: Good afternoon. You've already had one, Jason. Now you have two. All right, so good afternoon. I am Jason Broughton, Director of the National Library Service for the Blind and Print Disabled, and I am honored to be here with you once again in the Big Easy. I want to first start off by thanking you because of your strong support and your wonderful welcome when Dr. Hayden was appointed to the Library of Congress. So with that, NFB has been a wonderful supporter of the Library of Congress, and with that, that extends beyond traditional boundaries. Her work in championing access and inclusion across platforms will always be remembered. With that, she has now transitioned to the Mellon Foundation, and we remain inspired by her legacy and are guided by the blueprint that she helped create. Thank you. Thank you. I'm going to keep my comments brief, but we have finally relocated back to the Capitol Complex after 57 years of being away. There's still a little bit of work that we need to do, but proximity matters, not just geographically, but institutionally. We are now more connected than ever. We are at the table and are being served because we are a lot closer. And so that it will definitely be able to help us shape access and equity as we go forward in library services. On a global perspective, we last summer ended up hosting 37 countries for the International Federation of Library Associations, Libraries Serving Print Disabilities. And it was an amazing exchange, something before the library had never done. Our collections team, with Alice O'Reilly heading that, put that on. She is here in the audience to talk about collections when you would like to meet with her. And with that, we definitely learned a lot of what is going on worldwide across libraries. With that, however, I do want to make a more domestic update when it comes to reading disabilities, which is a part of our legislation, particularly with an emphasis on dyslexia. To the great state of Texas, you are our number one subscriber of new patrons and enrollees for reading disabilities. Thank you, but not to be left out, the state of Pennsylvania is right behind you. So whether it's local or global, these partnerships turn inclusion into action. Our Braille on Demand program, we fulfilled 4,350 patron requests, and selecting from 16,000 titles, it is offered to you on a long-term loan. This program affirms that Braille is not only a format, it's a form of personal expression. The top genres, because you know I like to do this, cookbooks, spiritual guides, crafting, and of course, we have to throw in a large array of fiction. as mentioned, the Marrakesh Treaty, we've now acquired over 2,000 Marrakesh-acquired titles, and they are available in Bard, representing over 26 languages. So let me give you a little bit of what we have in there. It took me a little while to kind of practice this out. English, Spanish, French, German, Italian, Vietnamese, Polish, Croatian, Arabic, Persian, Hebrew, Bengali, Gujarati, Finnish, Somali, Portuguese, Taringa, Albanian, Yiddish, Urdu, Basque, Dutch, American, Greek, Danish, and Chinese. So as we look to the future, it's a little complex. I know that a lot of people are thinking about state actions, federal government, and a whole variety of things in between. We have shifting federal government landscapes, policy changes, and economic pressures that will challenge us to be grounded in our mission at NLS. But this movement, your movement, is built to endure. With persistence, resilience, and innovation, we move through uncertainty, not with fear, but determination. Advocacy and education is not just about response, it's about a vision. And you, the members of NFB, are at its most focused architects. So as I close, I want to offer deep gratitude, not just for listening, but for helping to shape. For demanding better, which you guys do very well. You know how to demand. Dreaming bigger and daring to ask harder questions. Our collaboration between individuals, organizations, institutions is what drives NLS. When we face hard times, it's your voice, your persistence, and your leadership that carry us through. When we find joy, it's through storytelling, conversations that you've had all week at this conference, the technology that you use, or simply being amongst community. It's a reminder that the journey is not only vital, it's beautiful. And as you know, as a librarian, it's always important to kind of give people a little bit more than what they had anticipated. A poem, A Mortal's Morning. Today I rise with quiet grace, no frantic pace, no bitter chase. The sun slips softly into my room, its golden hand dispels all gloom. I stretch and step into the light, no longer scared of fear or fight. The breeze, it sings a sacred song, reminding me I do belong. I walk through work with lifted chin, not just to lose, but love to win. The world feels wide, the sea feels near, my heart no longer filled with fear. We mortals dance, we gods pretend. We break, we build, we bend, we mend. Yet, in the now, the boldest key, I find the more I'm meant to be. Thank you to the membership of the National Federation of the Blind for being fearless in your fight, your generosity, in your collaboration, and unwavering belief in NLS. It's been an honor to talk to you. Let's continue, and as they say, let the good times roll. Thank you, NFB.
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5: Braille Monitor from August of 1975, the same as everyone else. Reprinted from the Broadcaster publication of Blue Cross in Indiana. Most of the dictated letters sent to word processing, bracket, division, close bracket, for preparation, touch the hands of Pat Maurer. A word processor since September 1974, Pat types the variables of the letters, name, address, date, etc., from the dictator onto her Redactron machine, which records them onto tapes. These tapes are then combined with basic form letter tapes to produce final letters. This is Pat's first typing job, and I like it really well, she smiled. According to her supervisor, Mike Brown, Pat is an excellent performer and usually exceeds 100% of her standards. She makes every effort to go above and beyond the normal workload and is always enthusiastic about it. Born premature and weighing 2.5 pounds, Pat was an incubator baby for a dangerously long time. As a result, her retinas detached, causing blindness. I have about 2% vision, but for all practical purposes, I am totally blind, said Pat. Occasionally, I can see shadows, but can't really distinguish them. Pat grew up near Des Moines, Iowa, and graduated from Drake University in 1973 with a degree in elementary and special education. She taught reading to 3rd, 4th, and 5th graders during the summers in the public school system in Burlington, Iowa. In the beginning, I was hired for one trial week with no pay to prove I could really do it. I guess they were convinced because they paid me from then on, Pat laughed. People would ask Pat how she could teach reading, not being able to see. She explained, I used Braille textbooks that exactly matched the children's workbooks, line for line. If a child had difficulty reading a certain word, I would just count over to that word and help him with it. Pat also used flashcards with written words on one side and Braille on the other and made up a lot of games to help the children read. I hired a student to help me with the paperwork, marking the workbooks and doing the grades. Discipline was not much more of a problem than for any other teacher. Some of the children tried to see how much they could get away with, but they do that in any teacher's class. Pat's husband, Mark, is also blind. They met at a rehabilitation program and were married in the summer of 73. While Mark completed his education at Notre Dame, Pat taught a program for the visually impaired in the South Bend schools. We moved here last summer so Mark could begin his first year at Indianapolis Law School. I wanted to get away from teaching because I like my evenings free. But since my husband is a student, one of us had to work, so I decided to see if I could handle a typing job. The corporation hired me, trained me on the job, and it has worked out really well. In the past, I've had trouble getting a salary equal to that of other people, but I didn't have any problems here. All the people have been really nice to me. At first, the girls did some of my work for me because they didn't think I was able to do it, but I changed their minds. Now no one worries about me. I'm treated the same as everyone else, and I like it that way. Off the job, Pat reads a lot at the Library for the Blind, where Braille books and cassettes are available. Pat also enjoys cooking. Just recently, she entertained 30 people for dinner. It was really an all-day affair getting ready for them, but it was worth all the effort. Both Pat and Mark are active in the National Federation of the Blind. Mark is currently the president of the local affiliate, the Indiana Council of the Blind, a statewide organization numbering about 500 members. The organization works to change public attitudes about blindness and helps people become adjusted in jobs and daily living. The council also works with legislation for the blind. I really enjoy the group, commented Pat. I feel I'm helping other blind people, as well as myself. Pat explained her daily routine. Our household is the same as everyone else's. It gets messy and has to be cleaned up, and we work just as hard at home as other people. In the past, we have had problems renting apartments. I guess some people think we are going to burn the place down. But in Indianapolis, we had no difficulty finding a place to live. They were very receptive to us. Pat and Mark take the bus to work and school, and we don't get lost anymore, she laughed. It's just like anyone. After you learn the way, it's easy. If we do get lost trying to go somewhere, we just ask someone for directions. People are usually more than willing to help. Pat goes grocery shopping once a month. I make out a Braille list, and one of the store workers goes around with me to help pick out items. She also does all of her own clothes shopping. The clerks help me with colors, and I can usually tell the styles by feeling the clothes. In choosing what to wear, I have an advantage over my husband because I know what color each of my dresses is from the material or style. Mark's shirts and pants, which are harder to tell apart, are marked with Braille tags. Pat uses a white fiberglass cane, almost as tall as she is, to help her navigate. When walking, she arcs it from side to side, always holding it about 8 steps in front of her. I usually don't find places by counting steps as some blind people do, said Pat. My steps are not always the same length, so I would wind up in the wrong places. I learn the streets and find doorways with my cane. Crossing the street is easy. I just listen. When the traffic is moving in front of me, I know not to cross. When I hear it going beside me, I cross. Many people think that blind people have super hearing powers, commented Pat. We just learn to use our hearing and develop it more than a person who can see. We learn to know things from their sounds rather than their looks. Reflecting for a moment, Pat said, "You know, many blind people are hired to do mechanical jobs, jobs stressing the use of machines rather than the person's intelligence. I think other occupational fields should be open to the blind and opportunities broadened so we can have the chance to prove our abilities. It's something to think about."
3: Letting the world know that blindness is not the characteristic that holds us back. We're NFBRN, the National Federation of the Blind Radio Network.
6: Why We Question the Wisdom That Leads to Low Expectations for the Blind, by Gary Wunder. At the 2018 National Convention, President Rick Obono flatteringly introduced Suman Kunuganti, the co-founder and chief executive officer of IRA, as a disruptive force in the field of blindness technology. There is no question that IRA is pushing the bounds of technology by asking a lot from the cellular networks and delivering real-time audio and video to give blind people another way to get visual information. In the Federation, we are also disruptive, doing anything we can to raise expectations of blind people so that blindness is not the characteristic that defines them or their future. It is our observation that the traditions supporting low expectations have not been based on the real experience of blind people, but on the perceptions that our society has unknowingly perpetuated. These low expectations have not been conscious or deliberate, but they are real. History is worth knowing, and traditions are beneficial, but sometimes we need to look beyond them as we do our best to think outside the box and create the kind of future we want. Some of my service on the National Federation of the Blind's Board of Directors took place while Dr. Jernigan was an active and inspirational leader. I treasure having had that experience. One day he began, after a brief coffee break, with this poem. I hope it sparks in you both the amusement and the reflection it sparks in me. The Calf Path, by Samuel Walter Foss. One day through the primeval wood, a calf walked home as good calves should, but made a trail all bent askew, a crooked trail as all calves do. Since then 300 years have fled, and I infer the calf is dead. But still he left behind his trail, and nearby hangs my mortal tale. The trail was taken up next day by a lone dog that passed that way. And then a wise bellwether sheep pursued the trail o'er vale and steep, and drew the flock behind him too, as good bellwethers always do. And from that day, o'er hill and glade, through those old woods a path was made, and many men wound in and out, and dodged and turned and bent about, and uttered words of righteous wrath, because 'twas such a crooked path. But still they followed, do not laugh, the first migrations of that calf, and through this winding woodway stalked, because he wobbled when he walked. The forest path became a lane that bent and turned again. This crooked lane became a road where many a poor horse with his load toiled on beneath the burning sun and traveled some 3 miles in one. And thus a century and a half they trod the footsteps of that calf. The years passed in swiftness fleet, the road became a village street, and this, before men were aware, a city's crowded thoroughfare. And soon the central street was this of a renowned metropolis, and men 2 centuries and a half trod in the footsteps of that calf. Each day 100,000 rout followed the zigzag calf about, and o'er his crooked journey went the traffic of a continent. 100,000 men were led by one calf near 3 centuries dead. They followed still his crooked way and lost 100 years a day, for thus such reverence is lent to well-established precedent. A moral lesson this might teach where I ordained and called to preach. For men are prone to go it blind along the calf paths of the mind, and work away from sun to sun to do what other men have done. They follow in the beaten track, and out and in, and forth and back, and still their devious course pursue to keep the path that others do. They keep the path a sacred groove along which all their lives they move.
3: Proudly raising expectations. Because low expectations create obstacles between blind people and our dreams. NFBRN, the National Federation of the Blind Radio Network.
7: It is with growing pride, as the years go by, that I introduce the man who is now president of the National Federation of the Blind. If Dr. Tenbrook were alive, I know that he would be joining me in saying that we have found the right leader for the third generation of the organization. I think that his chairing in this convention has been superb. I think that his leadership in this organization during the past year has been wise and energetic. I believe that we have found in him a longtime leader in this organization in years to come. I am, for one, happy and content that it is so. It worked out as well as I hoped it would when he came to the presidency. He has now been in the presidency for 5 years. It doesn't seem that long in some ways, but it is. In some ways, it seems a long time since I ceased being president of this organization. In some ways, it seems like yesterday. Be that as it may, I present to you with real pride now for his banquet address, the president of the National Federation of the Blind.

Thank you. Thank you very much for the warmth of that welcome. Human history, said H.G. Wells, is in essence a history of ideas. Oliver Wendell Holmes, Jr. declared that men may come to believe that the best test of truth is the power of the thought to get itself accepted in the competition of the market. In 1644, John Milton wrote, "Let truth and falsehood grapple. Whoever knew truth put to the worse in a free and open encounter." At the beginning of the 16th century, Erasmus stated, "Time reveals all things." Such eminent scholars have believed that a new idea, one which expresses perceived reality more exactly than its predecessor, is in and of itself imbued with sufficient power to banish error. According to these philosophers, the innovative thought once formulated will inevitably, in the course of time, replace the old. However, the record of events in our own century fails to substantiate this hypothesis. We have seen the most generous and benevolent of creeds and the most despicable and tyrannical of practices exist in the same country at the same time, without any indication that either was unalterably fated to triumph. The assertion of individual freedom and the toleration of slavery have occurred side by side in modern civilization, and racism of both kinds, incidentally, is still with us. If the objective in seeking the truth is to achieve fairness and decency, and I believe it is, time and a new idea are not enough. Within the framework of time, there must be at least three components that come together. First, an idea must be conceived which contains an element of understanding that has not previously been reached. Second, a proponent of that idea must arise, a leader with the capacity to articulate the nuances in a way that will compel recognition. And finally, there must be a group of individuals prepared to defend what has been propounded. Such concert of effort is essential, not only to protect the new thought, but to give it body and substance, to explore its full meaning and implications. In a fireplace, one log by itself, regardless of how big, will almost certainly fail to burn. There must be at least two. The flame from one is reflected by the other. The brightness and heat come from the space between the logs, the reflection of the flame. As it is with flame, so it is with ideas. A new idea has only a limited time to take fire, to catch the imagination of the public and burn. And if the flame is to be reflected, the kindling point sustained, more than a single person is required. There must be 2, 5, 10, at least a handful to build the heat and speed the process. Regardless of its merit, if an idea, once ignited, fails to reflect the flame of group interaction, its time will soon pass, and it will disappear into insignificance and be forgotten. Of course, an idea can be revived, many times, in fact, if the need is sufficiently urgent. But the process must always begin anew. And if the idea is to live and prosper, if it is to make a meaningful difference in the lives of people, all of the elements must be present.

But in each instance, there was something lacking. However, in 1940, all of the elements came together. A new idea, a vibrant, inspiring leader, and a dedicated group of blind persons prepared to help each other in shaping the future. In that year, Dr. Jacobus Tenbroek and a handful of others from seven states gathered in Wilkes-Barre, Pennsylvania to inaugurate our movement, which has changed forever the expectations and aspirations of the blind. When the National Federation of the Blind was founded, the prospects for the blind of this country were utterly desolate. There was little education, almost no hope of a job, and virtually no chance for meaningful participation in other activities of life. Books for the blind were few and very difficult to get. Communication among blind people, at least on a nationwide basis, was almost non-existent. The guarantee, or for that matter, the recognition of meaningful civil rights for the blind was a matter for the distant future, if anybody thought about it at all. Sometimes there were dreams of a home, a family, and the duties and privileges of citizenship, but these dreams rarely came to fruition. From such unpromising beginnings, almost no one, that is, except the founders of the Federation, believed that a dynamic national movement could arise. But look about you. We are here in our thousands. We who embraced the new idea, hoped and fought for a brighter tomorrow, and stayed to become the most powerful force in the affairs of the blind in the nation, the National Federation of the Blind. Tonight, over 50 years after our founding, as we gather from every corner of the country, our record of accomplishment spans the years for all to read. Indeed, not all of our problems have been solved, but many have, and those that remain appear more glaring and unrelieved because of the distance we have come from the beliefs and general climate of the 1940s. To confirm this fact, compare the conditions of our first decade with our situation today. How do the general public, the agencies for the blind, and the media view us? And, for that matter, how do we view ourselves? How have we fared in half a century? Attitudes today are so much better and more realistic than they were during the first years of the Federation, that we tend to react with outrage and resentment when we find instances of what would have been commonplace in our first decade, especially when the outmoded ideas come from supposedly enlightened quarters. Consider, for instance, one treatment of the blind by the medical profession, generally regarded as among the most scientific of the disciplines. Although these statements were made only 4 years ago, they are reminiscent of the attitudes which predominated when the Federation came into being. In an article entitled "Identifying and Treating the Client with Sensory Loss," which appeared in the summer 1987 issue of Physical and Occupational Therapy in Geriatrics, the argument is made that decreased visual function causes decreased cognitive function. In other words, if you can't get information from your eyes, your capacity to think diminishes. Perhaps it is obvious that if there is no stimulation whatever from any sense organ, there will be no raw material to use in the thinking process. If this were all that was meant, no one could quarrel with it. However, the article demonstrates unmistakably that the claim being made is much broader. As you ponder this so

so-called scientific treatise. Keep in mind that the grammatical construction and usage are those of the author, not mine. And also keep in mind that the author is talking about you and me. Here are quotations from the article. Impaired vision can result in a person behaving as though they were demented. Low vision decreases an individual's social interaction due to the inability to perceive nonverbal cues such as smiles, frowns, gestures, and even recognition of faces. Snyder, Pyrek, and Smith found a direct inverse relationship between vision impairment and mental acuity. I remind you that this is not a passage from an ancient hoary work of mysticism. It is less than 5 years old, and I must say that this supposedly objective author packs a lot of prejudice and a good deal of ignorance into a very few words. In this one excerpt, she says that the blind may exhibit the behavior of the demented, that we are unable to interact socially, and that the less we can see, the more we can't think. And in case there is any doubt about the attitude of the writer toward the blind, consider this recommendation from that portion of the text containing so-called strategies to help. Remember that the person about whom this advice is being given is blind, not emotionally traumatized, not mentally unhinged, not psychologically deranged, just blind. It is important, the author says, to avoid moving personal belongings and furniture without the consent of the visually impaired client, especially in the client's home. A brief quotation, not dramatic, but examine the nuances. Do the medical professionals you know come to your residence to rearrange the furniture? Is it assumed that one of their responsibilities is to decide what pattern should be established in your home, presumably, of course, just for your own good? Or is this simply another variation of the ancient myth, not only that we who are blind memorize the location and arrangement of all items in our homes, but also that movement of anything will visit disorientation and danger upon the unfortunate automatons who live there? Such fables and stereotypes, even when surrounded with the trappings of science, are still only fables and stereotypes. Their placement in the literature of the medical profession does not change their pseudoscientific nature. They are as ridiculous and as devastating to the future of the blind as any of the misbegotten, benighted theories of the Middle Ages, or the 1940s, or for that matter, last week or yesterday. They are not a description of reality, but a reiteration of ignorance. Blindness does not mean that we have lost our sanity, our ability to think, or our interpersonal skills. Let those who doubt our capacity come to this convention. We will interact socially with the best of them. We will continue to think for ourselves, and we will make the plans and take the actions to determine the shape of our own tomorrow. We have the ideas, we have the leadership, and we have the people. Nothing can prevent us from going the rest of the way to freedom, for we will not let it happen. We have reached the kindling point, and we absolutely intend to reflect the flame.
As members of the National Federation of the Blind know, an increasing number of our experiences with the scientific community are not negative, but positive. In fact, many of us work as members of the scientific establishment. There are blind physicists, blind chemists, blind electrical engineers, and blind computer scientists. Then, too, there are the mathematicians. The cover story of the May 13, 1989 edition of Science News describes the work of Bernard Morin at Louis Pasteur University in Strasbourg, France. One specialty of mathematics is topology, the study of the relationship of shapes. A classic problem in topology is how to reverse the surface of a sphere, turn it inside out, without permitting it to crease. The solution to this and other abstruse conundrums has helped resolve problems in disciplines outside mathematics, such as molecular biology, particle physics, and cosmology. Although it has been theoretically possible to perform this sphere reversal, known as an eversion, nobody has been able, until recently, to describe the concept in three-dimensional terms. However, the problem has now been solved. And how do you suppose the solution was reached? Here are excerpts from the Science News article. Morin, the article tells us, starts with a cube octahedron, which looks like a cube with its corners lopped off, and transforms the cube octahedron into a curiously shaped figure, which he calls the central model, with only 12 faces. A sequence of 6 elementary moves carries the central model through the tricky stages of the eversion. A final flurry of moves produces an octahedron again, now turned inside out. Quoting the scientist George K. Francis, the article continues, "Bernard Morin is not distracted like the rest of us by pencil and paper and the business of drawing and looking at pictures. He is blind. With superb spatial imagination, he assembles complicated homotopies, transformations, of surfaces directly in space. He keeps track of temporal changes in the double curves and the surface patches spanning them. His instructions to the artist consist of a vivid description of the model in his mind." This report in Science News illustrates the fundamental proposition that understanding is not a matter of visual acuity. But even in doing this, it shows the power of the outmoded stereotype. Morin, we are told, is not distracted like the rest of us by pencil and paper and the business of drawing and looking at pictures. He is blind, and so, presumably, in a rarefied inner world of his own, not troubled by the humdrum images of everyday life. Nonsense! If he is intelligent, he is intelligent. Blindness has nothing to do with it. Most of us do not know and could not imagine why the topological problem of the French mathematician is important. But we can readily understand that the blind are as capable as others of addressing and solving complex questions. The factor limiting our progress is, as it has always been, the failure of society to believe in our ability. It is not the absence of the visual image that stifles growth, but the failure of imagination. Not all of us are scientists, but some of us are.
Not all of us aspire to study mathematical relationships, but all of us insist that those with the talent and desire to participate in this exacting discipline should be able to do it. With such commitment, we will expand our horizons and create greater opportunity. With such dedication, we have built the National Federation of the Blind. With such determination, we reflect the flame. A recently published collection of character sketches by Amy Hempel entitled At the Gates of the Animal Kingdom contains a one-sentence description of an encounter with a blind man. Apparently without giving it a thought, the author reinforces the belief that the blind are incompetent, that we are very often lost, that we do not have the ability to perceive our surroundings, that it is customary and decent to give preference to the blind, that very often the primary interest of our lives is food, and that we are pathetic. It is all accomplished in a single sentence, done with fewer than 25 words. Here they are. Today, when a blind man walked into the bank, we handed him along to the front of the line where he ordered a BLT. Dramatic? No, of course not. In the story, the incident is unemphasized, routine, taken for granted. A blind man walks into a bank, is automatically moved to the head of the line, and then is so disoriented that he orders a sandwich instead of money. If we aren't careful, the significance is so astonishing as to be lost in the shuffle of the everyday. The author finds this occurrence so commonplace that it is unemphasized, routine, taken for granted. That is precisely the point. More often than not, our road to hell has been paved with things which have been unemphasized, routine, and taken for granted. But no more. We have the idea, we have the leaders, and we have the drive to work together to support each other and to advance our movement. We have reached the kindling point, and we intend to reflect the flame. In the spring of 1990, Newsweek magazine reported in an article entitled Making the Most of Sight that after AIDS and cancer, the medical crisis Americans fear most is blindness. Not being able to see the stark outline of a winter tree, the article tells us, or the final scene of Casablanca, the loss is almost unimaginable. When I read this item from Newsweek, I was struck by the contrast contained in those first few lines. AIDS and cancer kill. Blindness does not. So, what is the almost unimaginable loss? Is it really so bad to be without the visual impression of a tree in winter? Is it truly of vital importance to observe visually the final scene in a movie? Does blindness mean that we cannot enjoy art or appreciate the experience of nature? Many, far too many of the sighted would say yes, but we who live with blindness every day emphatically say no. After all, we are the ones with the data to know. Speaking from personal experience, I can tell you that there is at least
for this blind person. Much joy to be gained from a brisk walk in a winter wood. Is the joy as much for me as for my sighted neighbors? One is tempted to ask, who cares? The experience is exhilarating, fulfilling. That is sufficient. When our lives are diminished, it is not our blindness that does it, but the misconceptions and oddball notions we face. It is not the failure to see the stark outline of a winter tree that gives us trouble, but some of the stark attitudes we have to deal with. Let me be clearly understood. I am not saying that sight is not useful, nor am I arguing that it is wrong to try to improve one's ability to see. Quite the contrary. However, I am saying that sight is not a requirement for a good life, not the beginning and the end of existence. We who are blind are not automatically prevented from having joy, satisfaction, and fulfillment, and those who believe otherwise are simply misinformed. An advertisement published in the Guy Gannett newspapers in Maine about a year ago says, "Illiteracy is a little bit like blindness. Both are handicaps, and both mean you can't see everything. A person who can't read can't really see the morning paper or a child's report card, a street sign, or a prescription. Fortunately, illiteracy is a handicap one can overcome." Implied in this advertisement is the notion that both blindness and illiteracy make a person unable to function, but that, although both of them are bad, at least illiteracy can be changed. For the blind, apparently, there is not much hope. What a distortion! To be blind is not to be ignorant, and we are not prepared to permit such a portrayal of ourselves. Federationists in Maine took the newspaper to task. Rank-and-file members communicated their indignation to the newspaper's management, and the combination worked. Within a few days, a retraction appeared. The blind are capable, and we intend that the public shall recognize this fact. Newspapers, some of the most powerful shapers of public opinion, often reflect the misconceptions that are a part of the public image of blindness. But when it comes to blindness, they are not the authorities. They must learn from us. In half a century, we have gained more knowledge and experience about blindness than anybody else, and we know how to apply the lessons we have learned. Regardless of the source, we simply will not accept ignorance about blindness without protest. We have a right to expect a public image that will not stifle our hopes or limit our opportunities. And we have formed the most powerful organization that the blind have ever known to get the job done. You know the name of that organization as well as I do, the National Federation of the Blind. There are a number of university programs which attempt to instruct teachers of the blind. Some of the most obnoxious presentations about blindness may be gathered from the literature being disseminated in these academic settings. Consider a description of the blind contained in course materials currently being disseminated at San Francisco State University. An article by Mary Morrison entitled "The Other 128 Hours a Week, Teaching Personal Management to Blind Young Adults"
asserts that many blind adults do not know how to make a peanut butter sandwich, have not learned to pour cereal into a bowl, have not been taught to purchase items from the grocery store, are unable to handle money, cannot boil water on the stove, are unfamiliar with the location of the refrigerators in their own homes, and are so weak that they cannot lift a pitcher to pour water. Unless you study some of this material for yourself, you will have difficulty believing that the prejudice can be as pervasive and deep-seated as it really is. Perhaps the segment of this article, which begins with the caption, "Can Openers," will illustrate the point. Notice the folksy manner of speech used to help persuade the student that the statements being made are accurate. Here is what the author says. "Now, I believe, we are up to the can openers. Each can opener seems to have a special trick to operating it. And nearly without exception, the blind young person is not even allowed to try to use it. In any event, we turn to the manual can opener that mother finds in the back of some drawer, and then we run into the strength problem. Opening a can requires strength. I can immediately think," the author continues, "of five young people on our caseload who are not considered to be handicapped other than by their blindness, who cannot lift a full 2-quart pitcher to pour from it. I first learned this when I naively asked a 21-year-old college student to pour a cup of coffee from a fresh pot on his stove. Not only did the heat terrify him, he actually could not lift the coffee pot off the stove. Why? He and the others never lift anything. They do not exercise. They do nothing but go to school, which exempts them from physical education, go to church, and watch television. Their arms are limp." So, we have to go back to the beginning with pitcher partly full with cool water and learn how to pour. That is what the author says. And one is tempted to pass off such drivel with the remark that no serious-minded human being could be taken in by the idiocy. Of course, there are occasional blind people who cannot find the stove or tie their shoes. However, to generalize from these isolated cases that the blind are incapable of a wide array of the simplest daily chores is, to put it mildly, utter nonsense. But those who would dismiss these coarse materials have not reckoned with the pedestrian nature of certain professional educators who teach the teachers of the blind. Along with the article I have quoted are included separate evaluation sheets constructed so that the person teaching the blind client can record the progress of the student. One of the categories to be registered in these evaluations is, if you can believe it, pouring. The evaluation sheet for level 1 contains the category pouring cold liquids. In level 3, the student has progressed to pours hot liquids. In level 4, the entry is pours advanced.
What one wonders is included in the arcane science of advanced pouring? The insufferable arrogance inherent in these writings is epitomized in the explanation of the title, The Other 128 Hours a Week, Teaching Personal Management to Blind Young Adults. The underlying premise of this outline of teaching techniques for instructors of the blind is that almost all of the schooling for blind recipients of rehabilitation has been directed toward the skills needed for sedentary employment, and that it is the job of the rehabilitation counselors to teach them how to manage their leisure and personal activities. In each week, there are 7 24-hour days. 40 hours are used for work. So what do the blind do with the other 128 hours a week? The bombastic conclusion is that without the ministrations of the so-called professionals of rehabilitation, we might be faced with the prospect of sitting around doing nothing. As the author says, we just mostly go to school, go to church, and watch television. Don't you believe it? Those who have been to this convention could tell her otherwise. I have been reading documents from the professional literature about blindness for more than 20 years. And I cannot remember ever running across one which contained so little discernment. Where do such people get these ideas? Think about it. Do you have the strength to operate a can opener? Can you make a sandwich or pour a cup of coffee? Are they writing about you and me? They are. They are writing about you and me. They tell us and anybody else who will listen that they have come to help. But we don't want such assistance, and we don't need it. Of course, like anybody else, we need education, and we also need training in the skills of blindness. But in matters such as those described, we can and we will do for ourselves. The description of the blind by this author as little more than basket cases is among the principal obstacles preventing us from becoming successful, competent people. But we are changing the image. We have reached the kindling point, and we intend to reflect the flame. One Friday evening, a few months ago, I reached into my mail basket and found a letter from a man from New Jersey. If his story were unique, it would be poignant enough, but it is not unique. It is an everyday occurrence in the lives of tens of thousands of the blind of this country, underlying with grim insistence the need. Yes, the necessity for the National Federation of the Blind. The details reported in an article published in an Atlantic City newspaper show once more why we have organized and what we must do. Here, as told by the reporter, is the saga of Bill, whose real name, for obvious reasons, I have not used. What happens to a man who suddenly loses the tools he used to measure his worth in the world? What happens to a man when he turns to those whose very job it is to help him, and he is ignored? This is what happened to one man. On a Saturday morning in the summer of 1988, he woke up blind. At once, he denied what was obvious. He washed and dressed and picked up the morning paper.
a habit as fixed as pulling on his pants. He couldn't read it. He put it down, said nothing, and left the house. He drove to the office slowly, deliberately, guessing at the traffic lights he could not see. When he arrived at the office, he was alone. He sat down at his computer terminal and there confronted the cold fact that he could not see the copy he was supposed to type. Bill started to come undone. He had no idea what would happen next. He had worked as a typesetter and computer operator all of his adult life. What could he do now? Bill saw the publisher of the paper. When he explained to her what had happened, she offered him a handshake and two words, "Good luck." The next day, Bill registered for state disability payments. He would receive less than half of his old salary. He doesn't sit still well. Retirement was never part of his life's plan. Work was all. He needed to regain his workday world. He needed a start. It was October when he called and spoke with a receptionist at the New Jersey Commission for the Blind. She said a representative of the commission would get in touch. Soon afterward, a caseworker called to make an appointment. He arrived full of assurances. Bill told him what had happened. He spoke of his work as a computer operator and supplied the caseworker with his medical history. He also spoke of the long and lonely days he had been living through. I told him I was going nuts. He asked me what I liked to do, and I said, "Read, but I can't even do that." I told him, "I need to find a job." He said, "You have been paying into the system all of your life. Now it is time to reap the benefits." The caseworker was sympathetic. He said he would provide a cassette player for Bill and arrange for him to receive books on tape from the library. Bill was led to believe that the commission would help him return to work. He was told he would need a medical examination. He was told the commission would pay the doctor's bill and instructed to wait until the appropriate forms were assembled. The caseworker said he would call when everything was in place to make the appointment. The commission appeared to be a godsend. Here, Bill thought, was more than a promise to help. Here was the way back into the world. During the weeks that followed that first meeting with the caseworker, Bill grew anxious. He made several calls to the commission's offices. None was returned. November turned into December. Bill had been out of work for more than 3 months, a fact made all the more harsh when he realized that his medical insurance coverage had been cut off on September 1st. It was early in December when the caseworker called again with the go-ahead to schedule a medical exam. Bill was told to call back with the date arranged so the forms for payment could be forwarded to the doctor. He did, and on December 7th, Bill saw his doctor. Bill left the doctor and stepped up to the receptionist's desk. He asked her about the forms. She said they had received no forms, and he paid for his visit. A few days later, the caseworker called to arrange another meeting. He was here for maybe 10 minutes. I told him I went to the doctor, but they didn't have any forms from the commission, so I had to pay for the visit. I showed him the receipt, and he said, "Okay." I expected him to say that I would be reimbursed, but he didn't. He said the commission's doctor would review the results of my exam. I told him I never received the cassette player. He said he would check on that when he got back to the office and call me. A few weeks later, Christmas arrived, looking like just another day. No word from the caseworker. In January 1989,
The state disability payments stopped, and Bill became eligible for Social Security. His income dropped again. He made more phone calls to his caseworker. None was returned. The cold bound him to the house, and it was easy to ride out the day on the endless stream of daytime TV. One day turned into the next, each the same, as empty as the slate gray winter sky. January eventually became February. By March 1989, Bill had been unemployed for more than 6 months. More than 3 months had passed since he had heard from his caseworker. Phone calls to his caseworker at the commission's office in April were never returned. This is a tiny part of what the extensive newspaper article tells us about Bill's story. It goes on to say that a friendly newspaper reporter called the Department of Human Services on Bill's behalf to complain. The next day, the paper continues, Bill got a call from his caseworker. When the commission staff member arrived at the house, there was no mention of his nearly 5 month absence. Not a word about all of the phone calls that were never returned. Instead, he announced that the commission had reviewed the medical exam performed in December, remember that we are now in April, and was now prepared to address the problem. In August, Bill was given a series of oral and written examinations by a psychologist at the commission's office. He was told the tests were part of the process that would return him to the workplace. In September, he received the results of the exams. He was weak in mechanical skills, but sharp in computer-oriented skills. The psychologist noted that he was suffering a lack of self-worth. He was depressed. In October, his caseworker brought him a typewriter. He should refresh his typing skills, he was told. The caseworker said he had also arranged for an instructor to come out to the house to help. Bill thought it was an odd gesture. Had he been waiting a year for a typewriter? I was desperate. I'm sure I sounded like I was begging. I said to him, "Listen, in the beginning, I told you I wanted to work to get out of the house to have something to do. But now," I said, "there isn't any money left. It's a necessity. I need work, any kind of work." Before the month was out, Bill met the typing instructor, a young woman who is blind, who showed him how a blind person becomes acclimated to the keyboard. But Bill knows the keyboard. Bill thought the session pointless. In November, his caseworker called him to the commission's office. By this time, Bill had been blind and out of work for well over a year. And that day, for the first time, there was talk of a job. The caseworker said, "I'm going to Atlantic City tomorrow to see about getting you an appointment at Bally's Grand." I said, "Great." I was ecstatic. This was just before Thanksgiving. After the holiday, he called to say we had a tentative meeting on Friday. He would call back with a definite time. The week faded into the next. The caseworker never called. Bill felt conned. This is the story of Bill, as reported in the press. Do you know Bill? Do you recognize him? How many of us here in this room find ourselves painfully reflected in the details? The article goes on to describe a series of telephone calls made by the reporter to state officials. Then it continues. It was now December 1989.
The client service representative, who is blind, and his driver arrived at midday. He sat down with his laptop computer in a chair near the Christmas tree in the living room. His driver sat in the kitchen. Bill spoke. Why were his phone calls never returned? Why didn't his caseworker ever call to say what happened to the interview? Why didn't he get the cassette player? Why were his hospital bills still not paid? What was he supposed to say to the collection agencies that were now hounding him? Why, after a 15-month relationship with the commission, was he no better off than the first day he called? I never asked you people for a handout, Bill said. I asked for help. I needed help. I'm 58 years old, and I'm not going to just sit around the house waiting to die. The client service representative called Bill. The client service representative called Bill on December 20th. It was a short, one-sided conversation. The deal with Bally's fell through, he said. Your caseworker will be in touch with you soon. 3 weeks later, Bill received a letter from his caseworker dated January 16, 1990. It read in part, "This is to inform you that the paperwork is now being generated so the medical bills you incurred can be paid. I will be contacting you shortly to discuss your status with the commission and other related items." In February, Bill received notice that a registered letter had arrived for him at the post office. It was from his caseworker. The first sentence of the letter, dated February 6th, read, "On Wednesday, February 14th, 1990, I will contact you via telephone between 9 a.m. and 12 noon." Bill was dumbfounded. Who sends a registered letter to a blind man? I had to get a neighbor to drive me down to the post office to get it. It cost $2 to send it. For what? To tell me he would call me? On February 14th, the caseworker called at 1:45 p.m. to say he would come out to see Bill on Wednesday the 21st. He would have forms to fill out. On February 21st, the caseworker called to say his secretary had not finished typing the forms. He said he would be out to see Bill the first thing the next day. On February 22nd, the caseworker did not show. He did not call. Dumbfounded was no longer an adequate word to describe Bill's state of mind. On February 27th, when the caseworker did call, a new date was set for the appointment. "In all of this time, they couldn't get me even an interview?" Bill questioned. "Not one interview? Is there nothing? Is this it? Look at me. I clean the house. I make lunch at noon. I start dinner at 5. This can't be it. And yet, here I sit. I'm no better off today than I was the day I first called the commission. That was 18 months ago." I got Bill's letter last year, just after the occurrence of the events I've been relating to you. I tried to call him, but I couldn't find a number listed in his name. I telephoned the reporter and eventually tracked down the information. I spoke with Bill and invited him to join the Federation. We talked about the work that blind people are doing all over America. I asked Bill to believe that there is more for those who are blind than the paper shuffling and dreariness of some of the agencies for the blind. There is the spirit of the National Federation of the Blind.
There is the spirit of the National Federation of the Blind, a spirit that springs from a joint effort to achieve fully productive lives, the commitment of mutual support, and the enthusiasm of the discovery that blindness need not mean helplessness or hopelessness. All of this is a part of the organized blind movement, our movement, the National Federation of the Blind. How long does it take to extinguish the spark of initiative, to kill the spirit and crush the dream? For Bill, it takes more than 18 months. He has joined our movement, and he is once again employed as a computer operator. Yay!

I suppose I need not tell you that he found the job without the help of the New Jersey Commission for the Blind. Yet, there are those who tell us that we are harsh and unreasonable in criticizing some of the governmental and private agencies established to help the blind. Let them call us what they will and say what they please. We have the idea of freedom. We have the leaders, and we know how to work together and support each other. We have reached the kindling point, and we intend to reflect the flame.

There was a time when it was accepted that the blind would be on the fringe of society, a burden to be carried, unproductive, unwanted, shunned. There were occasional individuals who fought this common perception, but they were generally defeated by the force of so-called common sense. But then there came together the essential elements for change. It cannot happen in a moment, but the process is thoroughly underway. Much that is written and thought about blindness is as fraught with misunderstanding as one could possibly imagine. The experts in gerontology tell us that visual acuity and intellectual capacity are linked. Newspaper editors declare that blindness, like illiteracy, indicates ignorance and incapacity. The weekly news magazines suggest that being blind is almost as bad as suffering from AIDS or cancer. The educators in the universities who are supposed to bring enlightenment to instructors of the blind disseminate the view that we have difficulty opening a can or pouring water. The agencies established to provide service to the blind direct us to wait patiently and reap the benefits of a welfare check. Nevertheless, conditions for the blind in the 1990s are dramatically and enormously different from those that prevailed 50 years ago. Despite the litany of problems I have recited, our prospects are better than they have ever been. Our present is more fulfilling. Our future is more promising. Blind mathematicians astonish their colleagues with their innovative solutions to the most difficult problems. Despite the laziness and befuddlement of certain segments of the agency establishment, the tide is turning the other way. Increasingly, the agencies are working with us, and the momentum is building. New fields are being entered, new employment and independence achieved, and of course, a growing number of agencies are managed by federationists and operated with federation philosophy, with dramatic results. Although the literature often contains references which belittle the capacity of the blind, there are also, and ever more frequently, the positive images, and we are not without our own capacity to write. A powerful new spirit now moves in the blind of the nation, and also in growing numbers of the public. The vital elements for an alteration in the pattern of our experience have come together in an energetic and forceful mixture. We in this room tonight are the force which will propel our movement through the last decade of the 20th century and into the one beyond. We are the components, the leaders from throughout the country, the rank and file members, the new inspiration. We will make the difference, for we must. Our record of achievement during more than half a century will be remembered with pride, but it is only the prelude. Each generation must do for itself and build on the past. We have learned that lesson well. We have learned it from each other and from our own experiences. In our yearning for freedom, others can go with us, but we must lead the way. We have not only reached but gone beyond the kindling point. We are the blind who reflect the flame. No organization on earth that deals with blindness has the strength, the determination, or the spirit of the National Federation of the Blind. My brothers and my sisters, come! Remember those who have shown the way and those who will come after. We will believe in each other, and with joy in our hearts, we will go to meet the future.

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1: Fran Allison and Me by Stephen O. Benson. Stephen Benson serves as president of the NFB of Illinois and as a member of the National Federation of the Blind's Board of Directors. The following recollection of a childhood event reminds us how far we have come and how far we still have to go on our journey to freedom. Here is what he says. My mother's formal education extended through at least part of seventh grade. She became a very clever artist who created the most wonderful pieces out of virtually nothing. Buttons, feathers, copper wire, colored tissue paper, and more. She brought animals to life on canvas with oils. She did still lifes and landscapes in several media. Her silver point and Japanese brush paintings were excellent. Her favorite medium was watercolor. I am pleased to know that her paintings and other works grace homes from coast to coast and border to border. When I was a year and a half old, she and I moved from a small western Illinois town to Chicago. Shortly after that move, doctors determined that retinitis pigmentosa would severely limit my vision and would eventually result in blindness. I have no doubt that my mother was sorry to learn that my eye condition would result in blindness. That is the usual reaction to such news. But she was not destroyed by the fact that her only child would never have normal vision. Instead, she proceeded to plot a course that would expose her young son to a rich variety of life-preparing experiences. My mother was concerned that I might be reluctant to socialize, so she steered me to involvement in Cub Scouts and Boy Scouts, to Saturday Red Cross swimming classes, and to roles in school plays, even when I was in first grade. In the late 40s,

0: were frequent members of the live audience, and Fran became very friendly toward us. By 1953, I was thoroughly immersed in Braille at Alexander Graham Bell School, one of Chicago's model schools. Celebrities and political dignitaries frequently visited our classroom. On such visits, the blind students were required to stand at the right-hand side of our desks and greet the principal, who ordinarily ushered guests around the school. One day, a small group entered our classroom, and the prescribed ritual ensued. All at once, one of the visitors stepped away from the rest, walked up to me, put her arms around me, and greeted me warmly. It was Fran Allison. She was as happy to see me as I was to see her. We were equally surprised. She spent a few extra minutes talking with each student in the room. She was genuinely warm and gracious, and all of my classmates enjoyed our meeting with a real live television personality. Our resource room teacher, I'll call her Mrs. Q, had a different reaction. After the visitors had moved on to another classroom, Mrs. Q approached my desk and said, "What right do you have to know somebody like Miss Allison?" To say that I was shocked understates the situation. But I understood what she meant. For, you see, Mrs. Q was rich. She and her husband owned a string of racehorses, and she drove to school in a luxury car. I was a poor kid from a single-parent home, and I was blind. Mrs. Q's message was clear. Poor blind kids should stay in their places. Mrs. Q's behavior was unacceptable and could have been devastating to me, except that my classmates and I viewed her with healthy measures of disdain and ridicule, for this was not her only display of contempt for blind kids. I don't believe any of us told our parents of incidents such as this one. It just wasn't done in those days. In a strange way, Mrs. Q's behavior helped to prepare my classmates and me for what we would encounter as adults from many agencies for the blind and from some members of the public. The National Federation of the Blind has had measurable positive influence on public attitudes toward blindness and blind people through the Colonel books and other publications. The general public is now much more accepting of the idea that blind people compete on an equal basis. But there is much work yet to be done. So blind people and right-thinking sighted people must simply roll up our collective sleeves and get on with the task of improving all our lives by providing better education and training for all blind people.
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0: Hello, listeners. This is Anil Lewis, and I'm here with my friend
1: David Dinotaris.
0: Man, you sound so much better than I do. And we're here for the inaugural episode of the Blind Parents Connection podcast,
1: brought to you by the National Federation of the Blind.
0: This is going to be interesting. We're going to try to make this as educational and informative as possible, but it's around a significantly challenging issue for blind individuals, even today. Low expectations and the misconceptions around the capacity of blind people are resulting in some really just outrageous outcomes, specifically around the Blind Parent Connection podcast. We're talking about blind parents having their children actually taken away from them, from the birthing rooms, from their homes, and only because of the ignorance of people who have the ability and power to do so.
1: And Anil, I'm very excited. I've been so privileged to interview so many blind parents from throughout the country and to learn strategies, techniques to help them to be successful parents. Yeah. And that's really exciting. I'm so excited for this opportunity for the listeners to get to know more about the Federation and their members.
0: And that's the key. And that's what we're trying to do through this series of podcasts, provide a resource to blind parents out there and really hopefully to social workers and other decision makers around the capacity of blind parents. So helping blind parents understand the different tools and strategies they can use, helping society understand the true capacity of blind people to be good parents. We have to be really thankful to the Gibney Foundation for funding this effort. It doesn't happen

0: for free. So their commitment through their financial gift has made it possible for us to really put this resource together. And it's really going to have a tremendous impact on the lives of blind people, but I think really overall on society in general.
1: Absolutely. I trust that it's going to stretch imaginations, raise expectations, and improve opportunities for the people we love, value, and respect.
0: Man, so you keep that up and people are going to be saying, why is Anil on this podcast? Well, I'll tell you why Anil's on this podcast. I'm a proud dad. I'm a blind guy. I raised my son. He's going to be a true world changer. And I think that that's not necessarily because his dad was blind, but based on some of the things that we've seen, it could have been the potential that he would not have had that possibility, because, well, my personal story is in other places, but there's a real potential that I would not have been able to raise him as a father, but thanks to the Federation, I was able to. And you, sir?
1: Anil, I've been so like you. I've been so blessed with so many wonderful opportunities and experiences. I went totally blind from retinitis pigmentosa when I was 19 years old.
0: Oh, see, I had 25 RP took my vision, so.
1: Wow. And, my wife and I, Marianne, we have three kids. David is a sophomore in college. Mary Kate is a senior in high school. And Emily's a freshman in high school. And I just love sharing stories and just learning from other parents who are blind and learning how they travel independently and how they cook and how they clean and how they take care of their kids and how they help their kids at school and do homework and contribute in the community. So we're so excited for this opportunity.
0: Yeah. And as you said earlier, you had the opportunity to interview many parents from across the country. We put together various clips around those interviews to kind of make our point. This episode is specifically around resources, and we have a host of resources to share with all of our listeners. But we have to start with a pure understanding of the fundamental premise. Being a blind parent is no different than being a sighted parent. There are different strategies and tools that we put in place, but being a blind parent is essentially just like being a sighted parent.
1: Absolutely. Once we learn the alternative techniques, we can have and do and become and live the life that we want.
0: You interviewed Ms. Bradley O'Connor.
1: Yes.
0: And she says it in very simple terms. So let's hear what she has to say about blind parents.
2: Keep in mind that nobody who has a baby, just because you get pregnant and are going to have a child doesn't mean you are automatically imbued with some sort of magical knowledge about what to do. Everyone else is just as clueless and overwhelmed as you are. So let go of the idea that you are somehow inferior to a sighted parent, because you're not.
0: Yeah, I love the fact that she says everyone's clueless. I mean, I remember holding Amari in my arms, you know, as he was born and not having a clue.
1: So, yep.
0: But he's still alive today.
1: Yeah, he's doing good, right?
0: Yeah.
1: And I know, you know, when we brought David home from the hospital, and you know, I was so afraid, you know, that they got that like wobbling head, you know, their head just, hold his head, okay, I'll hold his head. And then you just learn, you know, you learn how to hold him, and you learn how to feed him. You just learn. And you know, Anil, I don't know about you, but there was no instruction manual.
0: You're right. There's no manual, but there's still a need for planning. And I think that this next clip, when you interviewed Dr. Eddie Bell, really speaks to that.
1: Anil, Dr. Bell is absolutely an amazing individual who, you know, people think, well, he's a doctor, you know, he must be, you know, have it all going on. Anil, Dr. Bell went blind from a gunshot when he was 18 years old and in a gang in Albuquerque, New Mexico. And he had mentors and coaches and role models like we've had, who encouraged him to go to school and to get a degree and to start a family. So what an amazing leader and mentor Dr. Bell is.
0: Nice. Let's take a listen.
3: You got to have either the skills and the knowledge, or know where to get the knowledge. When the doctor says, how are you going to check this child for a fever? You better know the answer to that question. It's not a hard one. They make talking thermometers. If you are pregnant or even thinking of getting pregnant, go get you a thermometer. Be prepared. Have that long before you ever need to know it. If you're not sure how to know if a baby has a diaper rash, I tell you, it's actually pretty easy, because they're very fussy and it's easy to tell. But if you're not sure, you know, you connect with, there are hundreds and hundreds of blind people through this podcast and through the National Federation of Blind who've been there, done that, and would be glad to answer your questions. But, you know, get prepared, ask questions, know some of what you need to know before you, you know, ever get into that situation. You know, if I am a social worker and I say, you know, who's there to help you to care for this child? And you say, well, just me and my blind spouse. And I start asking questions about who's going to change diapers. And he said, well, I don't really know how to do that. And I say, how are you going to check for fever? And he said, I don't know. And I say, well, how are you going to make sure the baby's getting fed? And he say, I don't know. Well, of course I'm going to have concerns about your ability to care for a child. So do your research, do your homework, ask other blind people, and be prepared. And you know, and frankly, David, that's the advice that should be given to any parent.
0: Dr. Bell makes some really good points, and I think that most of all, making sure that as a parent, you can prepare. You should prepare as best you can. Some of the things that he said about the National Federation of the Blind and the discussions he had with other members, that holds true for me, too. There are a lot of things that, of course, I didn't know becoming a dad, but luckily I had a host of blind fathers that could help me by sharing, you know, their strategies for taking care of little children.
1: People don't plan to fail. They fail to plan. And Dr. Bell made some just tremendous points about, you know, being prepared to how you're going to feed people, being prepared, how you're going to handle health care. So
0: mm-hmm. How are you going to change those diapers?
1: How are you going to change those diapers? How are you going to, you know, help your kid to be as independent as they could be? And Briley talks about the importance of training.
2: And not everybody has the luxury of being able to plan when they're going to have a child. Sometimes surprises happen. But as much as possible before you have children, become comfortable with your own blindness skills. Encourage that blind person you know who's going to have a baby or who wants children to get access to good blindness skills training. So that can either look like going to one of our NFB centers, so like Blind Incorporated, Colorado Center for the Blind, Louisiana Center for the Blind, which I'm a graduate of. That will help you become as independent as is possible for you. To be able to cook non-visually, clean non-visually, which is very important to know how to do. How to travel well using a cane. How to use technology, which is particularly important when you get to school-age kids who have homework and other things. Make sure you are set up for success by having those skills. And not everybody has the ability to go somewhere for 9 months. I get that. If you can, though, it's only 9 months out of your life, which sounds like a long time, but it is an investment in your future. And when you have children, it's way harder and way more inconvenient to do it after that. If you can't go, reach out to your local VR agency, Vocational Rehabilitation, or Services for the Blind. They'll have somebody that can teach you. They call it rehabilitation, so rehab, teaching blindness skills in your own home. Reach out to your local NFB chapter. Sometimes some of the most effective mentoring or teaching comes from informal mentoring or teaching. So you meet a woman in your chapter who's a mom who has kids or a dad who has kids. People are more than willing, I find, to share their experiences and their techniques because there's no one right way to do everything.
0: I love the fact that she highlights the training that you can get from the NFB training centers and really talks about the sacrifice that it takes, but really frame it in a way that people can recognize the sacrifice is worthwhile. But then she also talks about some other options, you know, that people can really take advantage of. And I know personally for myself, if I would not have gone to the Louisiana Center, I wouldn't be as confident in some of the skills that I needed in order to be a really good parent as I am.
1: Absolutely. I'm a firm believer, Neil, that access equals success. And when we can access the same informations as our neighbors or peers, our coworkers, and we can live the same life. And those same resources that are available to anyone in the community are available to individuals who are blind. And so maybe we're just going to do some things differently. We're going to do maybe some more hands-on training, but it's still those same community resources.
0: You got a lot out of this interview with Briley. I love the fact that later on she talks about even more specific examples of how to really get, you know, information that you need in order to be a good parent. And this is good information for blind or sighted parents.
2: One huge piece of advice I have that was really helpful for us was to take a newborn care class before. And most hospitals are going to offer you that for free. And what you can do is request a one-on-one or a one-on-two if you have a blind spouse class. So the most valuable thing, too, that I think we learned in that class that is harder to learn by just observing or figuring out is swaddling. There are a million YouTube videos out there on it, but I can't see YouTube videos, right? So we learned how to do that. You learn how to, the things everybody else learns, how to hold the baby and do a bottle if you need to. So when you, the recommendation particularly for breastfed babies, if you're going to give them a bottle, is to do what's called paced feeding. And that is a little bit more elevated than the traditional pose, cradle pose you may think of for feeding a baby. For anything like that, just ask your hospital for a more individualized class. You know, or you can also reach out in your area. If your hospital doesn't offer that, find a local doula. So a doula is a birth support. They're birth support workers that assist women in birth. And often people do what's called they're a postpartum doula. So they can come to your house after you have a baby and help with things you may have trouble with. But a lot of them also offer child care classes, infant care classes. So check into that.
0: I love the way that Briley spoke to the point around self-advocacy. You know, it's nice to know what's going on, but if you don't use your voice really to assert yourself, to make sure that you can access the services that are out there, then they're not going to be there for you to obtain. But even before that, you have to be aware of the services and some of the resources that are out there for blind parents. There's information readily available through blog posts and other publications, and you interviewed a couple of individuals with some ideas about that.
1: We have just such amazing members who have blogs and who have websites, and just to really think about, you know, how do blind parents do things. Anil, some of the folks that we interviewed even have blogs in U.S. News and World Reports.
0: Wow, now that's impressive.
1: Very cool. So there's so many wonderful resources aside from this one that people can avail themselves to and learn about and just nourish themselves. And like Dr. Bell was saying, be prepared. And there's so many ideas, and there's all you need is really one idea. And Anil, if you're talking to that medical professional in the hospital and you're not able to answer the question confidently and competently, well, then the whole conversation may go a different way. So utilizing these blogs and podcasts and websites are going to be an amazing tool for new and expecting parents.
0: Well, let's listen to some of them. You mentioned one about the U.S. News and World Reports. Is that Stacey Cervenka?
1: Yes, sir.
0: Let's hear Stacey.
1: All right.
4: So I write a column. Generally, it's monthly. Sometimes it's a little less than that. But I write a blog for U.S. News and World Report. You can find it online if you were to Google U.S. News and then my name. And I write primarily about issues affecting people who are blind and low vision. So it's aimed at blind and low vision parents themselves. But it's also understood that it's largely going to be read by a more general readership. And so it's also targeted and written in such a way that it educates people, kind of your average typical reader.
0: Good information there. And you also interviewed another one of our members, Ms. Terry Rupp.
1: Terry Rupp, who is very active in the Federation, who is a mom, who is a marathon runner, a motivational speaker, and she has a blog, Blind Mom in the Burbs.com. And absolutely an amazing individual. Let's hear from her, Anil.
5: The blog started out as a conversation between another Federationist who was talking to her sister about how she wonders how I do it as a blind mom in the burbs. So I started sharing tricks and tips on how I do it as a blind mom in the burb. My kids were 6 months and 2.5 at the time. So as you've guessed, the things that I write about have changed dramatically, from changing diapers to potty training to cleaning up, you know, sick kids and measuring medicine, things like that, to now to advocating for my kids in school with a blind child, as well as teaching my kids to advocate for themselves with bullies, field trips, things like that. It's also about me. It's not just about blindness. It's, I believe my tagline is the trials, triumphs, travels, and tears of a stay-at-home mom in the suburbs.
0: Really good information. I don't think I've read that particular blog. I'm going to have to go check that out.
1: It's very interesting, and it's practical, and it's down to earth, and it's not a lot of, you know, rehabilitation jargon. It's just someone sharing their story.
0: Nice, nice.
1: Yeah.
0: In addition to blogs, there's other podcasts. This is going to be a limited series, but there are ongoing podcasts to help blind parents, and Mary Jo Hartle has one.
6: My blog is makingitontheplayground.com, all one word, and our blog is kind of just a place where, well, so when we had our daughter, I started blogging about experiences as a blind parent and how I was doing things, because there are blind parents out there, but we're such a limited population, and I feel like there's resources, but they're kind of few and far between. And so I just wanted to, from my own experience, blog about some of the things we learn along the way, and then also in the hopes that maybe I could share some of, you know, what I was doing and learning as a blind parent with other parents. So I write about some of our family experiences and things we do or we learn with respect to blindness. And then the podcast, Jesse and I have done that together. It's Everyday Blind Parents, and you can check it out on, you know, iTunes. On the blog, we talk more about specific parenting issues. We've done a couple of episodes on working with schools, like how to build a relationship with your child's school, with their teachers and the administration, because that's a huge piece, you know, being able to communicate with them what your needs are as a parent and, you know, accommodations for you, and then how to be part of the school, how to volunteer. You know, sometimes there are barriers with that. And so we had a couple of episodes on that.
0: So, you know, what's interesting, David, all of the people that we've interviewed so far and spoken with are Federationists. So I love that their personal commitment to ensuring that blind parents can live the lives they want is manifesting itself into the blogs and the podcasts, et cetera. But it's the Federation that really is the real true glue that holds all of this together.
1: Absolutely, Anil. Someone, I think it was Eric, commented, it's faith, family, friends, and the Federation that have shaped him as a dad and as an advocate and as a leader. And Eric is the director of youth services.
0: This is Eric Guillory?
1: Yes, Eric Guillory is the director of youth services at the Louisiana Center for the Blind, and just an amazing dad and advocate, and just talks about the importance of the resources right here in the Federation that have changed his life.
7: We have a dynamic and powerful parents division in the Federation. We have divisions for, of course, as you know, all sorts of job roles and family and community roles, and really getting folks involved.
0: So definitely what Eric says around the Federation and its impact is echoed in the interview that you had with Melissa Riccobono.
1: Melissa is a fountain of information. She shares so many ideas, and she I love the thought that a network can eliminate the legwork. And, you know, I love the word network. You know, notice it's not net sit or net think or Netflix. It's work, right? And Melissa talks about the importance of being plugged into other parents who happen to be blind and sharing strategies about how they have handled obstacles, challenges, difficult teachers. Let's give it a listen.
8: That's one of the most important things for blind people in general, to have a network of other blind people. But I think for parents as well, it's you need a village to help you raise your kids. I don't care who you are. So I would just say that, again, you need that network. And I think the best place to find that network is the National Federation of the Blind. We have a listserv for blind parents. You go to all one word, nfbnet.org. You click on join or drop NFB mailing lists, and you find blind parents, and they give you a little, you know, page where you subscribe. You can ask questions on that list, and you get really great answers. And as you figure things out as a parent, you can also give advice. And I love that, because no one tool is going to work for every single family. And so you can get a lot of differing opinions and, you know, really figure out what it is that works best for you.
1: And now we have Stacy Cervanka to share some additional resources that we think you'll find interesting.
9: One thing I'd like to share is that, you know, the NFB Blind Parents Group, we have an email listserv for blind parents that you can join by going to nfbnet.org. We also have, the Facebook group isn't specifically for NFB, but a lot of NFB Blind Parents Group members are moderators and are members of the group. It's called Blind Parents Connect, and any blind or low vision parent or their ally is free to join. And we share a lot of good tips and information with one another on that Facebook group. So feel free to reach out and join.
0: Again, the National Federation of the Blind offers a host of programs and projects and services to help blind parents live the lives we want. But the key to all of it really is the way that we support one another. Mentoring is really the key to everything that we do as an organization. It's our members helping our members, and really not restricted to our members, is our members helping blind people, period.
1: I really believe that, you know, I know I've been very blessed by just being around other Federationists who have helped me believe in myself when I didn't believe in myself. And that's because I was able to stand on the shoulders of giants.
0: Mm-hmm.
1: And the mentoring is just the one of the most important things that we do.
0: And yeah, so many of us have our own personal story. Patty Chang shares with us her story around mentoring and how it impacted her as a blind parent.
10: Debbie Stein has a daughter that's, I don't remember, maybe 4 or 5 years older than our kids, and she lives close to us. And Debbie is the one that would call me out on, you know, like, when are you going to put the bells on? You know, you've got to think this through kind of thing. If you find a good mentor, then you're not going to have to reinvent the wheel.
0: Yeah, and mentoring is something that we as an organization have done so informally, but as Patty said, you don't want to have to reinvent the wheel. So we put together a formal mentoring program for blind parents, our blind parent mentoring program. And, well, you know, it's better if Melissa Riccobono explains it.
11: We also have a blind parent mentoring program where you can either sign up to be a mentor or you can sign up to be a mentee. And we try to match mentors and mentees based on lots of things, you know, children's ages, geographic location, whether, you know, somebody has a child with autism, you know, speaking with another blind parent with a child with autism might be really helpful. So we do the best that we can to match people as well as we can.
0: And to complement all of the mentoring that we offer, we have a lot of different tools to support that whole network. We have blindparents.org. If you go to www.blindparents.org, you can get access to a variety of different resources, including, you know, information that's been shared already on this podcast and what's going to be shared on future podcasts. We have a brochure for blind parents. And the resources are only going to continue to grow through this particular project. We want to make sure that our listeners know that this is not necessarily a static effort. The podcasts themselves will be here in perpetuity, but as we evolve different strategies and evolve different solutions to different problems that blind people face, these ongoing resources of the website, et cetera, will continue to be there. And I also want to offer to all of you who may not be aware, the National Federation of the Blind is a network of 52 affiliates across the country, all 50 states plus the District of Columbia and Puerto Rico. And you can contact your affiliate president in your local area and get some direct assistance and maybe pair it up with a mentor in your local area. So we want to make sure that everyone knows that the National Federation of the Blind continues to be a resource for blind parents across the country. In addition to the way that it helps blind people, the National Federation of the Blind also helps the whole family. I love the way that Patty Chang in one of the interviews that you had with her really explains it.
10: It's a big advantage. I mean, my kids would not have had the experiences that they had I not been active in the Federation.
1: And I can, Anil, share with you, it was 1992. I had just graduated from East Stroudsburg University, and I was 22 years old. And my mom said, so you know, the National Federation of the Blind is having their conference in Charlotte. And I bought you and Mary Ann, she was my girlfriend at the time, bus tickets to go to this convention. And I said, Ma, I said, you shouldn't have wasted your money because I'm not going because I'm not really one of those blind people. And she said, well, it's too late. I can't get my money back and you're going. And I said, okay, Ma, I guess. So I called up Mary Ann, and she said, oh, yeah, your mother called up my father to see if I can go. And my dad said, it's fine. So, okay, so we take a bus ride down from New Jersey to Charlotte. And we were there for the week, and it was the first time we saw the exhibit hall and all the assistive technology, and we got to meet so many people from all over the country in the mm-hmm. general session, and the energy and the enthusiasm.
0: Yes, powerful experience.
1: It's life-changing. It's life-changing. It was empowering to be there. Mm-hmm. So then we met just amazing people like Carol Castellano, mm-hmm. who was, president of the Parents of Blind Children, and her family. And we just had a good time. We just had a good time making friends.
0: Nice. Right?
1: And then on the bus ride home, I had a big bag of Braille and brochures and
0: back then probably cassette tapes.
1: Yep. And I remember I said to Marianne, I sure learned a lot. And she said, I did too. Mm-hmm. And I said, you did? I said, well, what did you learn? And she said, I learned that you could do anything you put your mind to as a blind person. And I learned that if you want to get married, I'm okay with that too.
0: Oh, nice. And so subtle too.
1: Right. Yeah. It's just subtle as a sledgehammer. And Anil, like, the Federation changed my life, because Marianne, I didn't realize she was really
0: anxious
1: watching.
0: About that.
1: Yeah. I didn't know that, like, that was a question in her mind.
0: Wow.
1: But one of the things the Federation does is demystify, misconceptions.
0: Yeah.
1: And so they helped her believe that, I could be successful, and they helped me believe I could be successful. So yeah. The Federation just isn't for people who are blind. It's for the whole family.
0: Yeah. And you said something also just then that was very key. It helped you understand the two. And I recognize in just interacting and talking with some of the blind youth that the Blind Parents Connection podcast that we're doing here is not just going to be educating, existing blind parents or decision makers and influencers. But I realized that there were blind kids out there that were really concerned as to whether they could be parents themselves. And talk about smashing misconceptions, really making it possible for them to understand that their lives are not limited to due to their blindness, that they can still be confident, qualified parents. That's a peripheral impact that we're having through the work that we're doing here.
1: The very simple but powerful message, Anil: if he can do it, maybe I can too. If she can do it, maybe I can too. Mm-hmm. And so we're better together.
0: Yeah.
12: 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And follow us on Facebook by searching for National Federation of the Blind. This has been the Blind Parents Connection, supported by the Gibney Foundation and brought to you by the National Federation of the Blind.

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1: Okay, we have a couple of more presentations this morning, and we're going to continue the financial discussion by inviting a gentleman to the stage for the first time. You know, access to financial services is really critical in living the lives that we want and competing in society. And oftentimes there are barriers in the financial services sector. We've talked about them in the past with some of our legal and advocacy work. Of course, if we're going back through the decades, we've worked on accessible ATMs and websites and other aspects of banking. Our next presenter is really changing the landscape of how to think about accessibility in financial services by engineering a company that is looking at how to use financial tools and financial technology to better drive opportunities for people with disabilities. And the National Federation of the Blind was happy to provide a contribution to help this venture get off the ground. The company is called Purple. Maybe he'll tell us why Purple. And he's already been talking to us about how we can find ways to use his platform to further the work of the organized blind movement. So I'd invite you, for his first time on our stage, to welcome the founder and chief executive officer of Purple. Here's John Siaka.

0: Good morning. Thank you to morning. Thank you to President Riccobono for inviting me and to everyone at the NFB who helped bring this incredible convention to life, and to all of you for being here and being part of such an incredible movement. My name is John Sioka. I'm the co-founder and CEO of Purple. I'm honored to be here today and excited to share the Purple story with you, what we've built, what's coming next, and most importantly, how we're working together to build a financial system that truly serves this community. At Purple, we build financial products for people with disabilities and their families to help them manage money, maximize benefits, and save for the future, all while protecting critical benefits. My journey into tech started with my older brother, Christian, who has Down syndrome. He's been the inspiration behind everything I've built. Growing up, I saw firsthand the barriers he faced, not because of his disability, but because the systems and tools around him weren't built for him. In middle school, I built my first app called My Voice. My Voice provided alternative augmentative communication, or AAC, to people with speech impeding disabilities. The app was based on the picture exchange system, also known as PECS. The traditional PECS book involved a student physically picking images and forming a sentence that a teacher would then read out loud. Obviously, that's a time-consuming and frustrating process. My dad was a special educator, so I saw this over and over again with his students while sitting in his classroom after school. With My Voice, instead of shuffling through a physical book, students could drag and drop images into sentences, and the app would speak them aloud instantly. My Voice was used in classrooms across the country, helping students and adults find their voice and speak their needs. Later on, in high school, I built YouBelong, a social network designed specifically for people with disabilities and their families to connect. I started it after our family moved from New Jersey to Florida. Shout out to New Jersey and Florida. My brother had to leave his closest friends behind, and I saw how difficult the move was for him. So I wanted to create a safe, welcoming place where he could stay connected and meet new friends. Through these projects, I learned a powerful lesson. Technology can empower, but only when it's built with the community, not just for the community. As I listened to families and individuals using YouBelong, one topic came up again and again: money. Families would share stories about how hard it was to manage their benefits, how afraid they were of going over asset limits, and how confusing the rules were when trying to save even a little for the future. And I saw these same struggles at home as Christian became old enough to apply for benefits. My parents faced stacks of paperwork, hours on the phone, and constant fear of making a small mistake that could jeopardize his benefits. I realized that while there are tools to support communication and connection, there is a huge gap when it came to financial tools designed with and for people with disabilities. When we talk about financial inclusion, we often think about simply opening a bank account. But for people with disabilities, true financial inclusion is about so much more. It's about being able to save without fear of losing benefits. It's about understanding complex rules in plain language. It's about being able to navigate benefits, income, and expenses independently and accessibly. It's about having the freedom to make financial choices and build security for the future. But today, the financial system isn't designed with these needs in mind. So let's talk about the asset limit. If you receive SSI benefits, you're limited to $2,000 in total assets across checking, savings, and investment accounts. This rule hasn't changed in decades. For many, it creates an impossible choice: save money and risk losing benefits, or spend everything each month and remain eligible. Last year alone, over 400,000 people lost their benefits because they crossed that $2,000 limit, often because of small things like working a few extra hours, a missed time deposit, or a small gift from family. When that happens, families lose critical monthly income, sometimes for months at a time, and must spend countless hours trying to fix the situation. In 2014, Congress introduced the Achieving a Better Life Experience Act, also known as ABLE, to provide a solution to this asset limit. ABLE accounts allow people with disabilities to save up to $100,000 in a tax-advantaged account without impacting their eligibility for benefits. You can contribute up to $19,000 per year, and funds can be used on a wide range of qualified disability expenses. And these include housing, transportation, assistive technology, education, and basic living expenses. And recent ABLE updates, like the permanent extension of ABLE to Work, allow working individuals to contribute even more beyond the standard annual limit, making it easier for people to build savings while maintaining employment. On paper, Able accounts are an incredible tool. They help people build real financial security, but in reality, they haven't reached most of the people they were designed to help. Today, there are 8 million people eligible to save with an Able account, yet fewer than 200,000 have opened one. Why? Because the user experience is confusing and fragmented. State-run Able programs have outdated dashboards, enrollment flows are long and complicated, investment choices are poorly explained, and most importantly, these accounts weren't built with accessibility or lived experience at the center. Starting next year, Able eligibility will expand dramatically, from onset of disability before age 26 to onset before age 46. This change will add another 6 million people who can finally take advantage of these savings accounts, including 1 million disabled veterans. This is a huge opportunity. This is going to be a huge opportunity to reach 14 million people to save for a better life, but only if we build better, more accessible, more human-centered experiences. At Purple, we're working to reimagine the Able experience from the ground up. We're building the first integrated Able banking experience so that people can easily manage everyday spending and long-term savings in one accessible platform. At the end of each month, Purple will automatically move leftover funds into your Able account to help you stay under the asset limit before your next deposit arrives. And when you spend, we'll flag eligible expenses to make sure the money is coming from the most tax-advantaged account, giving you more control and confidence every step of the way. With Able fully integrated, we wanted to make sure every part of daily money management felt just as seamless. That's why we started with the Purple checking account and debit card, giving members a strong foundation for everyday spending while also making it easier to save for the future. The Purple checking account allows you to get your disability benefits earlier. You can set spending limits on your card, capture receipts and memos to stay compliant with SSA reporting requirements, and link your SNAP EBT card so you can manage all your balances in one place. Later this year, we'll be making our debit card even more accessible in partnership with MasterCard. We'll be leveraging MasterCard's Touch Card, a design that adds a distinctive notch to the card. This tactile feature makes it easier to identify the card in your wallet when paying at the point of sale, whether using the chip or a contactless tap. MasterCard has shown a commitment to accessibility not just through the touch card, but also through features like the recognizable MasterCard sound mark at checkout. This distinct sound lets people know their transaction has been successfully processed, an important cue for blind and low vision users to feel confident and secure when paying. This shared focus on accessibility is exactly why we love working with the MasterCard team. Together, we're working every day to make spending even more inclusive for everyone. Now, beyond the card itself, we built a suite of features designed to empower members in every part of their lives. Our income monitoring feature helps you track your progress towards the SSA's substantial gainful activity limit, also known as the SGA limit. This is the amount of income you can earn while still remaining eligible for disability benefits. You can link any external account, and Purple will automatically watch for deposits and income, alerting you if you're approaching your individual limit. We also built document storage, a secure way to keep SSA notices, receipts, appointment notes, and other important disability-related paperwork all in one place. And we introduced Purple Companion, our AI assistant trained to help answer money management and benefits questions, helping users to make informed financial decisions without fear or guesswork. We're excited to keep improving Companion, building toward a future where AI and financial tools work hand in hand. But none of these features would exist without listening to the community. Early on, we spoke to hundreds of people with disabilities and their families. We heard about the fear of depositing a small check or working a few extra hours and accidentally losing benefits. We heard how overwhelming and confusing it can be to track income and expenses under strict benefit rules. And we heard the need for a simpler, clearer way to manage money without constant worry. We've also had the pleasure of working with testers from the NFB's Build program to put our software through real-world scenarios. Their feedback has helped us identify issues, improve navigation, and make meaningful progress toward a more accessible experience. We know that accessibility is a journey, and our software isn't perfect today, but it isn't an afterthought for us. It's a foundational principle. We're always learning from our members and working every day to make our tools more accessible for everyone. The idea of disability wisdom means designing with the community, not just for it. It means recognizing that lived experience is expertise, and every piece of feedback, whether it's about the language we use, the way information is grouped on the screen, or how a notification sounds, is treated as essential knowledge that shapes our product. We see our members not as users, but as co-designers and partners in this work. That's how we make sure our tools truly support independence and that they reflect the real needs and goals of the community. We also know that these financial barriers don't exist in isolation. They're deeply connected to other systemic challenges like housing insecurity, healthcare access, employment discrimination, and a long history of policies that have limited financial independence for people with disabilities. We understand that a debit card and a savings account alone isn't enough to solve these issues, but we believe it's a start, a foundation to give people more control, more choices, and more opportunity to build stability for the future. Our hope is that by making these tools more accessible and removing some of the fear and confusion around money, we can help open doors to greater independence and empower people to focus on what really matters in their lives. As we look to the future, we're exploring ways to support even more savings tools like special needs trusts, so members have options beyond traditional accounts and choose what works best for them. We're working to make Purple a true one-stop hub by surfacing information about Medicaid waivers, other benefits programs, and resources that help families navigate complex systems with more confidence. And we're even thinking about how we can help members build credit, connect with employment opportunities, and access the tools they need to strengthen their financial security and independence on their own terms. Now, before I wrap, I'm excited to announce a special collaboration. Purple is partnering with the NFP to make it easier than ever for our members to support the organization. Later this year, Purple members will be able to set up recurring donations to the NFP by simply entering their Purple account email and phone number. Purple and NFP will handle the rest securely behind the scenes. No more hunting down and manually entering your routing and account number. This means more members can quickly support the advocacy and work that the NFP does every day. So stay tuned to your inbox for more information from the NFP team as we roll this out. At Purple, we believe that financial technology, when guided by disability wisdom, can be a tool for real collective action. It's not just about checking balances or moving money around. It's about independence, dignity, and having choices. It's about freeing people from systems designed to keep them in poverty and empowering them to dream bigger. When we build together, we make sure no one is left behind, and we move closer to a world where accessibility and financial equity aren't special features, but simply the standard. 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Your feedback is not just welcomed, but it's essential. Thank you for your time today. Thank you for your leadership and your wisdom. Let's keep building this future together. Thank you.
1: All right, I encourage members out there who are interested to check out Purple. And as John says, he's very interested in our feedback. And I'm particularly interested in the ways that we can use financial technology to create opportunities for blind people, especially to fight those pesky rules that trip us up, you know? So, and I'm looking forward to getting more Purple account members on the PAC plan. So that's
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3: To Educate or Alienate by Nancy Burns. There is a photo on the page, the caption, Nancy Burns. From the editor, Nancy Burns is a loyal, longtime member who does her best to deposit a nugget of real value to the Braille Monitor. What she has to say is always thought-provoking, and this offering is no different. What she offers is her perspective on our obligation to educate the public and the absolute necessity that we mingle if real integration is to occur. Here's what she has to say. As blind or visually impaired people, we are frequently confronted with demeaning and sometimes insulting questions or comments from the general public. The difficulty is how to respond to these situations without alienating anyone. The sighted public generally has little, if any, connection with someone who happens to be blind, and therefore long-held false assumptions seem to kick into place. From my years of dealing with such encounters, it has come to my attention that the common belief is that it would be impossible for the sighted person in question to perform typical daily tasks without vision. The truth of the matter is that such opinions are accurate. As blind people, we know that it takes training and a positive attitude to become a confident and competent individual. The National Federation of the Blind has for decades provided support and training in these areas. The challenge then becomes how to respond to such a person. These encounters occur all too quickly, and we must think on our feet without hesitation. This is challenging and much easier said than done. A lively discussion centering around these issues took place during a recent group meeting, and a number of desired responses to these comments were shared. The range of responses went from the use of sarcasm to an attempt to find humor in the situation. Several examples of rather thoughtless questions were reported. Who picks out your clothes for you? Do you know where you're going? Will your dog take you to the right location? May I move your stick? These are just a few of the commonly asked questions. The answers seem relatively simple to those of us who happen to be blind. Occasionally, there may even be a bright side to these encounters. Dialogue between blind people and the general public does not always occur, but occasionally we are able to clarify a situation. The more we are out there and seen walking independently, catching buses for work, being involved in daily activities, or getting involved in civic organizations, the more we are viewed as normal. Each of us is an ambassador of the truth and must respond politely to those never-ending comments from uneducated or unthinking people. It is the responsibility of each and every one of us to wear a badge of independence and share the responsibility of educating and not alienating the sighted public. The flip side of this is our responsibility to support and educate one another. A proven fact is that we, as blind individuals, are the best instructors for others who happen to be blind. A perfect example of this is the fact that in the past only sighted people taught the use of the long white cane. NFB training centers now exist in which capable blind people administer and work in these programs. We also serve as peer counselors for our blind sisters and brothers. There is no better source of learning than from one another. Questions from how I take college exams to how I coordinate clothes or prepare a meal for my family can be easily answered by a blind friend. The National Federation of the Blind, as a result of its very existence, provides huge opportunities for training and confidence building. The structure of this nationwide organization provides opportunities to learn and assume leadership roles. Self-confidence will be gained, and sharing this experience with others who happen to be blind is the very backbone of the National Federation of the Blind.
4: Letting the world know that blindness is not the characteristic that holds us back. We're NFBRN, the National Federation of the Blind Radio Network.
5: Remembering Adrian Ash by Frederick Schroeder. I first met Adrian in the mid-1980s. Everyone who knew Adrian knew she was brilliant, but my earliest memories of her were less about her intellect and more about her innate kindness. She was smart, scary smart, but she was more than smart. She used her intellectual gift to make a difference in the lives of blind people and others with disabilities. She brought a penetrating perspective and an unrivaled power of academic thought to bear on the real problems that blind people face, the reasons behind the social isolation and lack of opportunity that plague our lives. She had the ability to unravel complex, interrelated biases and socially constructed limitations and show them for what they are, prejudice. But she gave much more than understanding. She went beyond simply explaining the sources of our collective disenfranchisement. Through her work and through the way she led her life, she demonstrated that blind people need not live in dependency and poverty, but given a reasonable chance, we can fulfill our innate talents and drive. This was more liberating than it might first appear. Adrian's message, crafted through research, keen observation, and life experience, helped me and countless others truly believe in our own right to live free from society's low expectations. In other words, she made me proud of who and what I am and showed me that, no matter the barriers placed in our paths, we need not be remarkable or excessively courageous, but need only believe in ourselves to have a full and productive life. And still she was not aloof, living on a higher intellectual plane, residing on the top of Mount Olympus, swathed in academic draperies, separate and apart. She was my friend, she believed in me and cared for me, and I will miss her deeply. Although Adrian is gone, the difference she made in my life lives on.
4: Proudly raising expectations. Because low expectations create obstacles between blind people and our dreams. NFBRN, the National Federation of the Blind Radio Network.
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7: Hello, and welcome to the Nation's Blind Podcast. I am Melissa Riccobono, and I am here with not one, not two, but three other fantastic people today. First of all, let's get the co-host in. Hello, co-host. Why don't you introduce yourself?
8: Ahua. My name is Anil Lewis. I'm glad to be here, Melissa.
7: I'm glad that you're here, Anil.
8: I'm loving this topic we're going to discuss today.
7: I'm excited about this topic. Which one of the lovely ladies would you like to introduce?
8: Let's go alphabetically.
7: Okay.
8: Let's go with Danielle McCann.
7: Hello, Danielle. How are you?
9: Hello. I'm great. How are y'all?
7: Doing well.
8: Now, you're going to introduce our second guest?
7: So our other lovely lady is Nikki Jackson. Hello, Nikki. How are you?
10: Hi, you all. I'm doing well. How are you both?
7: Doing great.
8: Yeah.
7: Well, you know, we are talking about some things, not really about beauty, I guess, but we are talking about representation, certainly, and pop culture and media and how blind people are and have been represented. And so we're going to start out more broadly with TV shows, movies, things that people want to talk about blind people being represented. And then we're going to go into the cool topic of blind Barbie.
8: Oh, yeah.
7: Blind Barbie, yay or nay?
8: Great topic.
7: Or both. And so I think I'm very excited about this. And so, Anil, I know you had a movie you wanted to talk about. So why don't we start with yours?
8: Oh, yeah. That's how I wanted to start on the top. My hoo-ah. I love that. My blind movie is Sin of a Woman with Al Pacino. He's just a phenomenal actor. And I know there's positives and negatives about it, but just the framework is a retired military guy who goes blind. And I forget whether it's his grandson or just a stranger, young kid who's a student who needs to get some community service for what he did, meets this blind retired military official. And I just love the fact that he's very adamant about demanding that he be treated in a certain way, meaning Al Pacino, the blind guy. And it wasn't, you know, the pity. And when the young man tried to express a little bit of pity or whatever, you know, it really was met with a more direct positive identity of who he was, even though he was still really struggling with his blindness. It's a really complicated, in my opinion, movie if you really evaluate the emotions and that kind of thing. But it's a really wonderful ending, which I won't spoil for you. But that was the one that first came to mind. There were many others, but that was the one that came to mind.
7: Now, two things about that movie. Is that where he calls Jack Daniels John Daniels because they're such good friends? Is that the movie?
8: It may be. I haven't seen it in a very long time. And I could see that happening, yes.
7: I just got this flicker because it's been a very long time for me as well. And I do remember, and I love what you said, Anil, about it being complicated because blindness is and can be complicated, right? It's not generally you go blind or you're born blind and you're all happy or you're all miserable. I mean, I think there's a process that we all go through, and especially if you go blind later in life and we're very used to being in charge and powerful and using your vision a lot. I mean, being in the military, that's kind of all about, in some ways, good or bad, what you can see or looking out for your guys or your women.
8: Definitely establish an identity based on all of that. Yeah, absolutely.
7: Yeah. And so I get that. But the thing that did drive me nuts when I did see the movie and I just rolled my eyes was there is, of course, a scene. And there's another movie called Sneakers, which is about a blind guy that helps detectives.
8: The little tech guy. Yeah. The blind guy was really tech.
7: But both of those movies, they have to have a scene where the blind person's driving the car.
8: Yeah.
7: And

0: one of those blind people who had the opportunity to drive. So I had my sighted co-pilot. Okay. Next to me was my cousin who said, get in the car. We're going for a drive. And I was, who was I to say, no, we're not. Like, no, I'm going
1: to drive. Okay. Here's the deal quickly. I have also driven. I didn't drive like in some high stakes. I mean, I think the sneakers was like they were trying to escape and the blind guy is driving. And I can't remember, son of a woman, but it seems like.
2: Well, the blind guy was driving to the rescue.
1: Oh, to the rescue. Was that what it was?
2: Yeah.
1: And then like son of a woman, wasn't he driving really fast?
2: Yes.
1: That's the part that I'm like, I mean, I drove too, but it was in a parking lot or was on a country road. Like there was no speed really involved. But anyway, go ahead. Go ahead, Nikki. Sorry, I digress.
0: No problem. So the movie that I want to talk about briefly is the 2016 film, My Blind Brother. And it is a comedy. And it's pretty awful in a good way, right? Like it's all of the negative stereotypes about a blind person that you could possibly think of. But really shortly, like a short synopsis of the movie, there are these two brothers. The youngest is the blind brother, and the younger brother went blind early in their childhood due to negligence of the older brother. And so everyone in the town now treats the younger brother like he is a saint, right? He can do no wrong. And I mean, this guy is pretty terrible and he treats people pretty horribly, but people revere him as like this amazing person. And so I won't give any spoilers, but I will say that the younger brother is on a mission to complete this triathlon and he wants to swim across. Part of that is swimming across this huge lake in the town and he wants his brother to help him. And so the story really reflects their relationship and how they kind of go through the ebbs and flows of being brothers, but also to how, you know, how people kind of have these low expectations of the younger brother only for the reason of him being blind, right? Like he's revered for really doing nothing great just because he's just held up to high regard because of his blindness.
2: That's interesting. It speaks to that whole sibling dynamic, you know, and I've seen some where the siblings, you know, hold their blind sibling accountable and really advocate to the parents to make sure their blind sibling is treated the same. But then I also see other situations where the blind sibling, like you said, has just been deemed amazing.
0: Yes.
2: For really doing nothing. Yeah.
0: Yeah. And it's horrible because the older brother, right, like he has been pretty much put down his whole life just for the fact of like everyone else revering his brother for just being blind.
2: Out of guilt.
0: Yeah, out of the guilt, exactly. So,
2: wow.
0: Yeah.
2: I haven't seen that. I'll have to check that one out.
0: It's a really good movie, honestly. It's pretty funny. I mean, just, you know, as long as you're not sensitive to the stereotypes.
2: But that's part of it, evaluating how the blindness representation is the whole key.
1: Well, and I mean, I guess if it's a comedy, like if that's kind of the premise, I might be able to give some of those stereotypes a pass. Like that's really good kind of knowing what I'm getting into. That would help me because otherwise I might just get in and not finish it. So
2: The hard part about that too, though, Melissa, and I'm glad you brought that up, is where do we draw that line? I guess it's really based on the individual, because sometimes, you know, the humor is there, but sometimes people don't recognize that it's just humor. They really associate that's really what it is. I remember the Saturday Night Live thing when Governor Patterson was doing that whole piece that we got up in arms about that. So it is interesting to see where do you get the mainstream public to understand that this is just a joke. This is not a blind reality kind of thing.
1: Right. And that's really hard when the expectations are so low to begin with.
2: Exactly.
1: I mean, I remember there's an episode of Becker that my father-in-law used to bring up every so often where there's a blind guy in the show Becker, and they were waiting for some barbecue to start. And the blind guy had eaten like chips and dip, and he'd spilled so much on his shirt that the people kept like scooping dip off his shirt with their own chips while they were waiting.
2: Wow.
0: Oh, wow.
1: And my father-in-law was like, oh, that was just hilarious. And Mark and I both were just sort of like, and then my father-in-law said, well, that's just comedy. Not every Italian is a mafioso or whatever. And we're like, but it's tough, really tough.
2: A lot of people don't interpret that as humor. They interpret that, we've got to get a biblet for the blind guy. But that's another podcast. How about you, Danielle? Did you have one?
3: I do. And I just have a really quick thought on that. So I think so the conversation has to progress to where we can differentiate comedy to reality. And unfortunately, I don't think society is there yet with blindness. I think society is still like, well, of course, the blind person would have an inch thick slab of dip on their shirt, right? Like, that's just That's a normal thing for us.

0: So I think just society has not gotten there to where we can discern what's supposed to be funny and what's a reality for blind people.
1: So do you think it's an opportunity then for a learning moment? Well, I guess not necessarily, because every person who sees that is not going to have access to a blind person who has that independent perspective. Yeah.
0: Yeah. So. Yeah.
1: And then even more so, it's like they think that sighted people don't end up spilling dip.
0: Yeah.
1: You know, yeah, it's really interesting.
0: So I have a show. So
1: what do you have for us?
0: Not a movie, but I have to tip my hat to the Golden Girls, because.
2: Thank you for being a friend.
1: Right. Thank you for being a friend.
2: Great show.
0: So the Golden Girls, I think, dealt with a lot of issues that were progressive for the 80s, the late 80s, early 90s when the show was on. So things like HIV and homosexuality, mm-hmm. racism, that kind of thing. But my favorite Golden Girls episode is when Rose's sister Lily is on the show, and she has recently become blind. And she comes to visit, and she has mishaps that people without training, or, you know, people who are just getting used to being blind have. So she starts a fire on the stove, or she spills water, that kind of thing. I think it's okay to give a spoiler on this one. Tell me if not.
2: I think it's fine.
0: Okay. Yeah. So she ends up asking Rose to please come back to Chicago and live with her because she can't do it on her own. And Rose and the other in her squad, the other Golden Girls, are like, no, you have to get training. You have to go get some skills. And so that was such a progressive idea then. I think it still has a lot of merit now. And so by the end of the episode, Lily has gone to training and she comes back with a guide dog. And she's like, I can do it on my own. And with her dog's name is Becky. I remember that really specifically. She's like, well, Becky and I can do it. And so she has this confidence. And so just that's my thing.
1: Very nice. Very nice.
2: That's a really, really nice one. Gosh, where do I go? Because I just keep thinking of more and more and more and more and more.
1: Mm-hmm. You owe us one, Melissa.
2: I do. I think I will do one of my favorites, which I actually think it has some oddities. But for the time, I think it was pretty gosh darn well done. And it also has one of my favorite actors, Sidney Poitier. I think he is an amazing guy.
1: Agreed.
2: This is probably, I'm guessing, like 1968 or so. And the movie is called Patch of Blue. It is about this woman named Selena who goes to the park. Her father, I think, takes her to the park every day. And she does her beadwork in the park so she can get fresh air. And Sidney Poitier comes along and befriends her and helps her learn about her environment, her surroundings. Like, she didn't even realize there was a bathroom close by, and he helps her. Now, the way he helps her is like having her count steps, which, I wish he'd put a cane in her hand. But again, her parents, her, it might even be aunt and uncle. I can't remember if they're even her parents, but whoever she lives with are very, very overprotective. Mm-hmm. And I don't know, spoiler alert or not, but I do. It does have a great ending. And I mean, it kind of goes through the blindness, but also a little bit of race, because Selena is white and obviously Sidney Poitier is black. So they're a mixed race couple. And it's for the time. I think it's very well done, and definitely a movie that I keep thinking I'd like to see again, because it has been many years since I've seen it.
1: Yeah. And I think the point you make about him teaching her how to count steps is really at a space where he's not a certified O&M instructor, right? But he's coming at it from a perspective of he wants her to still be as independent as possible.
2: Yes.
1: So in his limited knowledge of what's acceptable or possible,
2: right,
1: counting steps, you know, sounded like a reasonable way. At least it empowered her to kind of be
2: right,
1: more independent. Yeah.
2: And he believed in her. I mean, that was the thing. Mm-hmm. Nobody else did. And even like, you know, she would, there's a great scene at first where they're meeting and he says, what's your name? She says, Selena, because that's how her parents always said it. And he's like, say it again. And she says, Selena. And he said, oh, Selena. That's a beautiful name. Like, he just gives her kind of a whole new way of looking at the world and believes that she can be more independent and that she has a lot to give, that her beadwork is beautiful, but she can do more beyond just that beadwork. Mm-hmm. So it's a very good movie.
1: Sidney Poitier is, he's an amazing actor. He's so suave. Mm-hmm. I just wish I could be suave and sophisticated as a Sidney Poitier. Yeah.
2: But, you know, all of these have one thing in common. They're all sighted people playing the blind people. I think the only one that I know where that's flipped on its head is All the Light We Cannot See that just came out. And that is two blind people are the actresses, and neither one had acted professionally before. Huh. And they won all sorts of awards. And I have not seen that or read the book. So I don't know anybody that has. Any thoughts about that? I was really excited to see the blind representation, not just with the blind people being cast, but like there were blind advisors, I think, as well. And obviously they had to do some things because it was in the novel and it is back in the 40s, World War II, I think, right? Yeah. And so things were different, you know, kind of back in the day. But they also had a bunch of blind people that describe it with descriptive video. And I think a blind person voices the descriptive video. So it's a really cool project all the way around. Anybody seen it?
1: I remember all the social media around it, but I never took the opportunity to watch it. But based on this topic, it's going to encourage me. Well, it's already encouraged me that I'm going to, maybe that's this weekend.
0: There you go. You can binge it.
2: Yeah.
3: Yeah, I was going to say, I haven't seen it either, but it is on my list along with many other shows to catch up on.
2: Isn't
3: so
2: that the truth? My list just keeps getting longer.
1: What a great opportunity to encourage our listeners. Before we even get a chance to comment on it, you guys can write us and tell us what your thoughts are about
2: it. Oh, I love that idea. That is a great idea.
1: And we'll let you know if you were right. No, I'm kidding.
0: No. I actually did see the mini series and it was done really well. And it was kind of cool because my husband, Brian, is not one to like watch the kind of shows that I like. And it actually got him interested because he's like, that was done right. And it's like, because a blind person did that, you know, like it's great. And then also I just wanted to mention there is the movie See For Me that came out. I believe it's on Apple TV, but that one had a blind protagonist as well. And what I loved with all caps about that movie is that the blind person was not made into a saint. The blind person is kind of shifty, shady, and I love that.
1: That is nice. And it's played by a blind person?
0: Yes.
2: Oh, is it? Oh, wow.
3: Oh, that's cool.
1: It's so interesting that you say they were a little bit shady, because I know that one of the things, this is totally a non sequitur, that gave me comfort when I went blind is I read a story about a blind guy who was robbing a bank. And I said, well, you know, if blind people can still be felons, I guess I'm going to be all right.
2: No, it's true. It is true. And I mean, I think that's the point, right? Because so often blind characters are either the saints, or they are the ones to be pitied above all else, or they are the ones with the superpowers, super hearing, super touch, super senses of some kind.
0: Or
2: they get their sight back. Oh, yes, yes, yes, yes, yes. Or they get their sight back. And so I think it's great to have all the different representations. But I think when you come across really good ones, I do know there was a show called Early Edition. And a girl on that show is blind. And I think from what I saw, I didn't see every single episode, but from what I saw, I think she owned a restaurant and she had a guide dog. Her name was Marissa. And she wasn't like a main character, but she certainly had a fairly large role in the show. And I think she was done pretty well. I don't think she was played by a blind person, but I do think that overall she was portrayed pretty well.
0: There's also the Netflix series called You. So that is a super scary serial killer show.
2: Whoa.
0: But there is a blind person who plays a minor character. The actor is blind and he plays a minor character. And what's cool about that is that he plays, so without giving too much away, it ends up that a sighted parent needs to give up their child. And above all, the sighted person trusts the blind man to raise the child. So I thought that was cool.
1: Oh, wow.
3: Love that.
2: That's amazing.
1: As a single blind dad, there you go. Blind dad power. How about that? It's interesting because a lot of these are relatively new, but I remember Little House on the Prairie. Yeah. They had the little blind scene, the If You See What I Hear movie. You know, a whole lot of this stuff is out there, you know, but it's all about identity, right? And how you see yourself as a blind person. I think recently the release of the blind Barbie doll is really reflective of kind of how the blind identity is kind of permeating into even, you know, the space of toys, which I thought was pretty amazing. And the overall social media frenzy around that was pretty interesting.
2: So yeah, the social media stuff was super interesting. And we actually have some comments that I'm going to read, but you're going to have to wait for them. We're going to stop for just a minute and give you this break for an ad.
4: 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We are excited to get to know you.
2: All right, we're back. Thank you so much for sticking with us through that ad here on the Nation's Blind Podcast. And Anil, you were talking about Blind Barbie. We asked our followers on social media how they felt about the way blind people are portrayed in the media and in popular culture, and whether they thought that Blind Barbie was a positive representation. And here are a few responses. Sierra from Louisiana said, yes, Blind Barbie is wonderful, and I think it's a great start. I'm hoping that we continue to have more blind and other disabled dolls to follow, because like Barbie herself, we are all not the same. We look different. We have different styles, different hair colors, etc.
1: That's a good point.
2: Yeah. So I'm hoping that any other blind and disabled dolls slash toys that follow expand on the diversity of blind and the blind and disability community. As for us being representative incorrectly, don't even get me started on that. And she goes on, she's a performer, so she wants to see more representation by actual blind actors. Louise from Vermont said, I think it was wonderful of them to make a blind Barbie. I do not feel disrespected by the impression that she made. In fact, I was encouraged. This doll shows individual taste. She was not pigeonholed into a certain way of looking or being. I don't know if I agree. But anyway, we'll talk about that in a minute.
1: Yeah.
2: Yes, she had sunglasses, but she could push them up on her head or take them off as she wanted. She had a white cane, and yet she wore very fashionable clothes with super high heels. Good for the image that was portrayed. So often we are portrayed as something to park in the corner of the room at your party, as I often am. Oh, that's sad. I'm sorry to hear that. People are partying out in the kitchen while I am placed in the comfortable chair in the living room, lost and forgotten. And that's, I'm sorry about that, Louise. That is, you know, that does happen. That certainly does happen. So we're going to go to Karen from Maryland. I know Karen from Maryland. She said, I think it's complicated. Aren't many things. Blind Barbie herself is okay. She's not everything I would have maybe wanted in a blind Barbie, but she's okay, and she meant a lot to a lot of people. However, I think the marketing around her was not great. I definitely do agree with that. It was a pretty big miss on Mattel's part, and I think it would have been better if they had worked with an organization that is led by and made up of blind people. When you look at media representation in general, the more blind people that are involved in the actual creation of the product or project, the better representation. That's not always the case, absolutely, but it is a pretty good rule of thumb, it seems to me. Yeah, I do agree with that. And lastly, Briley from Minnesota said, the real problem is underrepresentation overall. Because of this, I think people were expecting one doll to fully represent every blind person, which is impossible.
1: Very good point.
2: I'm a proud and lifelong NFB member and believe in what we do and represent. I also realize that not every blind person feels represented by us. I wish that were different, but that is reality. I saw Blind Barbie and I thought she was great. She didn't use an NFB cane, which leaves room for other accessories in the future.
1: Nice.
2: But it is a long cane and her overall aesthetic is great. When there is not multiple representation of a demographic in the media, then there's not going to be in products like this either. We can say this is great and we'd love more in the future. Both things can be true. So very good point. So Nikki and Danielle, you both have blind Barbies in your possession. Anil, do you have a blind Barbie?
1: No, we don't, blind Ken.
2: Oh, okay. That's a good idea. That's a great idea. But, you know, Nikki or Danielle, I don't know who wants to go first, but I'd love to hear your thoughts about blind Barbie, because I certainly have some, but I'd love to hear yours first.
3: So initially, I was indifferent about blind Barbie. You know, I would have to agree with Karen's comments around marketing. I think that the ball was dropped a bit with the marketing, and I think initially that's what threw me off, especially around some of the language that was used to promote the doll. They were saying things like, you know, like the clothing is Velcro because children who are visually impaired have trouble, you know, removing the clothing, when that's not the case. Most Barbie doll clothing have Velcro because kids are little and they have little hands, right? Like, and they need the Velcro to take off and put on the clothing. It has nothing to do with the child being blind. So
1: Barbie had Velcro clothes before blind Barbie?
3: Yes.
1: Oh, wow. And then they tried to, wow. Yeah, that's crazy.
3: So you can see how, like, you're reading some of the language around the marketing, and it's really frustrating because here they're putting out somewhat of these low expectations around, like, the capabilities of blind children. However, after I sat with blind Barbie for a while and had some really, I think, meaningful discourse on social media about blind Barbie, and then also got to hear from folks who are blind, who, you know, helped to kind of like shape what blind Barbie looked like and her aesthetic and the cane that was selected. Like, I kind of moved over to the other side of like, well, more from moving from indifferent to like, hey, maybe this isn't so bad. And I think and this is a full vulnerability moment, right? Back to the marketing piece. One of the ways that they described Barbie's eyes, right? Like, when they were giving the description of Barbie, was like her eyes look upward and outward. And for some reason, initially, that bothered me to my core. I could not figure out why. And someone ended up hitting the nail on the head when they said, well, hey, I'm okay with that because I'm a blind person and these are how my eyes look. And I am glad that representation is out there because all of our eyes don't look the same. And I had to really check some of this like internalized ableism around like myself and say like, wow, like, yeah, my eyes do look different. And guess what? If a doll is representing that, that's okay because that's how we show up in the world. And I think it's okay when we're like wanting children, right, to like, or people just to understand like blindness is a spectrum and we all show up in the world differently. So I really started to move into a direction of accepting blind Barbie. And once I actually purchased mine, I was sold. I was like, okay, she's adorable.
1: Oh, wow.
3: And I love her. And, you know, like, I have to get over myself and out of my own feelings, because ultimately this was for children, right? Like, this is something that...
1: And it's for the children in all of us. Yeah.
3: And yes, it is. And I had to like get out of like being an adult and being a stuck in the mud and tap into that inner child and say, you know, I would have appreciated this as a child. I would have loved this. And let me just say really quickly, I bought blind Barbie and I also bought other Barbies because then I got obsessed. And I said, you know what? We talk about like underrepresentation, which Briley mentioned that in her comment. And so I took blind Barbie's cane and I got a Barbie that I thought represented who I was, who spoke to more of my identity. And I gave that Barbie the cane and said, now you are blind Barbie.
1: There you go.
3: With your afro.
1: Nice.
3: And your, and yes, like this, I said, this is me. This is who I am. So I feel like you can take the accessories, especially if they start to create some more, which I hope they do, and apply that to any Barbie. And Barbie can then represent, you know, a broader spectrum of blind people across the board. It can be more diverse.
1: So we need some NFB Barbie canes in our independence market. We need
3: them. Yes!
2: Oh my gosh. And like a Barbie guide dog and
3: a note taker,
2: like, braille display. Little computer. Wow. Well, I mean, a computer, you know, they probably have those, but you know, I love this idea. I thought for our museum gift shop back, you know, eventually, but our market could start it now. That's a great idea.
1: I'm sorry, Sean.
2: Everybody's going to be calling. Where's the Barbie cane? I heard it on the Nation's Blind Podcast.
1: Where's the, yeah.
2: That's how rumors get started, boys and girls. Let's not start that rumor. We don't have these accessories, but what a great idea. That sold me, Nikki. If they would start selling the accessories, I would have a much easier time thinking it was a really super awesome idea. So there you go. Danielle, how about you?
0: Okay, so I have a soapbox. So knock me off of it anytime you need me to wrap up. So Blind Barbie really, really healed something in me that I didn't realize I still carried from when I was a kid, because specifically because her eyes are different. I'm the only blind person in my family. And because of surgeries and, you know, just being blind, my eyes are, I do have that, like, what is it, like upward and far away gaze or something that was said in the marketing that could have been said way better. But having her, even though she doesn't represent me exactly, she's pretty close, and just having her gaze be different and be mentioned as a, like a positive thing, that I didn't realize how much I was carrying until I had her in my hands and I took her upstairs to my room and cried my face off. I mean, for a good hour, because when I was a kid, I was bullied so, so much because of my eyes, and it just made such a big deal to me. Like, okay, like we're okay. Like we're not as awful looking as we thought we were, or, you know, like it just made me feel better overall.
1: Wow, that's powerful.
0: I wish she had a guide dog. I wish she had a dog.
1: Well, soon to come at the Independence March.
0: Right.
1: Thank you for sharing that. That's really powerful.
2: Yeah, that's extremely powerful.
0: Thank you for listening. And I posted about it on social media because I felt like, you know, our words do have power, and somebody out there needs to hear that, you know, if they're not to the point of accepting how they look. Like, I hope that that helps them. But also, I do want to say that it is a blind Barbie. It is not the blind Barbie. So that doesn't mean that that's it, right? Like, this is where we can really, all of our action that we're taking to type these things out on social media, that's where we maybe need to reach out to toy companies and say, hey, don't forget me.
1: The thing that won me over is very similar to what you were talking about, because I was, I don't know, it was a tug of war for me. But I talked to a friend of mine who used to work at the this early intervention program here in Atlanta. And she was so happy that the kids that she taught in that program were loving this blind Barbie, because it was a toy that in their mind at least represented them. So, you know, I at that point, I have to let that go. I mean, because that's wonderful. I think Nikki's summary around, you know, what she did with, the, you know, using this and then creating her own, you know, experience that she can identify with is tremendous. But I really agree with Briley, the underrepresentation is the problem. Let's continue to push Barbie out in all the different shapes and forms and colors and utility of various devices, et cetera, so that we are kind of fully represented, because we are a spectrum. And then the last thing I'll offer is, in our recent Dare to Be Remarkable conference, Kristen Sims said something simple, but it was so powerful. She says, independence looks different on everyone. And I think that's true. And I think that that's one thing we should keep in mind when we're looking at these particular opportunities. But loving this topic, I think we could talk about this for 15 million episodes.
2: Yeah, no, I agree. And I think the fact that we want more representation and different representation is so important. And I never thought about that. You know, growing up as a white little girl, I could go to a store and I could get a doll that looked like me. And I never really thought, I mean, okay, maybe her eyes didn't look like my eyes. And to me, if the Barbie had eyes that like moved around some in her head, because that's what my eyes do, I have nystagmus really badly. And it's very noticeable, particularly when I'm concentrating hard on something, I've been told. But that never really crossed my mind. Like, I just wanted to be a mommy. But I could find babies that look like me. And, you know, grew up in a pretty small town, didn't really even meet anybody of a different color until I was in middle school. And, you know, now have some very close friends who are Hispanic, Latino, African-American, and, you know, all sorts of different nationalities, Asian, and just thinking about, wow, I bet when they were little girls, they couldn't go to a store very often and find a doll that looked like them. Or maybe they could find like one doll. And I mean, even then, you know, so often the blonde, blue-eyed baby, that was mostly you know, for a while what you got. But I mean, I think that we have come far, and I think that we just have more, you know, further to go. I think it'd be great if you could customize mm-hmm. your blind Barbie, like customize the skin tone.
1: I'm sure that's coming.
2: Customize the eyes, you know, all of those things. Or maybe, yeah. you know, eventually maybe it's like 3D printing where you can like yeah. 3D print your own.
1: Put in all your traits, all your characteristics. Yeah. Just like Build-A-Bear. It'll be Build-A-Barbie.
2: Right. Build-A-Barbie.
0: Oh, I love it.
3: That's a great idea.
0: I love it. You heard it here first.
1: We need to patent that. Yeah.
2: Yeah. No, I think that's amazing. And I mean, I guess the only other thing was that, you know, they don't have her in these clunky shoes, like tennis shoes or whatever. And I do think that's good.
1: Yeah, it was interesting to me in the social media space that people were saying that that wasn't realistic, that blind people don't wear hair high heels. Oh. All those different comments were just so...
3: They don't know the blind people we know.
2: Exactly.
0: I would say like one other thing, and I feel like if blind parents or those, like if you could just get the blind Barbies into the hands of sighted kids as well, I think that...
2: Yes.
0: And not saying here is a special Barbie that you can play with. Like just making it like, hey, here's a Barbie for you. And she can join all the rest of your Barbies. Like that's going to teach inclusion as well.
2: And tolerance. I mean, I think if a sighted kid sees that different eye gaze, I mean, you were bullied for it. Like that's horrible. There's no need for that.
0: I still remember vividly hearing kids on the bus saying, rabies, you have rabies. To have this thought, like I said, like it was really, really cathartic. For me to have this doll. That's all.
1: Yeah.
0: I'll cry if I keep talking. Go ahead, Neil.
1: Yeah. Now, I was just on the comment around, you know, putting it in the hands of kids. I still think that we're not there yet where the current perception of blindness is not going to influence how that child interacts with that doll. Because if they go into this experience with, you know, low expectations or no real understanding of, or never seen an independent blind person or whatever. It seems like all of those low expectations and that stuff enters the room long before we do. And I just wonder whether, you know, they'll be having their doll walk into walls or, you know, that kind of thing.
0: But I also think we need to give kids more credit because a lot of times mm-hmm. it's the adults in their lives that influence how they look mm-hmm. at things.
1: Oh, no, that's exactly what I mean. Yeah.
0: You know, I remember as a kid, until I was in second or third grade, all my friends were sighted and they never treated me different. We just mm-hmm. naturally adapted mm-hmm. things. And it wasn't until our parents said, no, she can't do that. No, she can't go there. Mm-hmm. That's when it mm-hmm. changed.
1: It's a difficult balance. I wish we could find a way to have more of that awareness and education take place so that, you know, as they develop their own perception of what a person with this particular characteristic looks, feels, and acts like, that it's more reflective of our lived experience. You know, I came into contact and understanding around blindness, you know, in the church. And, you know, there's not really a positive perception of blindness in most of the Bible studies that I was taking back then. Of course, it's altered and changed, but I think that's based on our influence as well. But I just wonder, you know, if there's a way that we can impact that interaction in a way that guides them in that learning, if they're given the opportunity to be exposed to like a blind Barbie or anything like that. I love this conversation. I hope that it stimulates conversation with our listeners. And if something interesting comes out of that, please share it with us. We'd love to hear what your thoughts are about blind representation in the media, movies, toys, etc. So let's keep this moving and keep it going, keep it alive. But until then, remember, you can live the life you want.
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7: Why Not Just Ask? By Peggy Elliott. What is it like to be blind? A very reasonable question, but one which very often isn't asked. As Peggy Elliott points out here, how much easier it would be if it were. Incidentally, for readers of previous Colonel books, Peggy Elliott is the former Peggy Pinder. Here is what she has to say. I've been blind for almost 25 years, and a lot of people have asked me, what's it like to be blind? Often the questioner has in mind some experience he or she had when the lights went out or when a blindfold was voluntarily worn for a few hours in one of those trust walks or handicapped awareness days. The problem is that those kinds of experiences give a false impression of what blindness is like. People wearing a blindfold for a few hours or losing the electricity are temporarily blinded, just trying for a short period of time to fend until the ability to see returns. They haven't learned the techniques useful for doing things without sight. They haven't had any practice at it, and their recollection is that blindness is pretty scary. Well, it is if you don't know how to handle it. For me, learning how to handle blindness started when I met fellow blind people in the National Federation of the Blind. These were not only experienced blind people, used to doing everything without looking, but they also were interested in passing along their knowledge and lots of encouragement with it. The day I met competent blind people, eager to pass along their sense of confidence, was the day I started really learning what it was like to be blind. Before that, I'd just been scared. So, what is it really like to be blind? Three experiences I had while in college taught me a great deal about what it's like to be blind and what the blind person can do about it. The first thing was that the college I attended imposed a physical education requirement for graduation, 4 semesters of it. I happen to be a wimp and hate exercise. Faced with wimpiness and the hurdle to graduate, one naturally starts thinking of ways around the hurdle. I did until my advisor contacted the college administration without my knowledge and presented me with the college's determination that physical education would be waived in my case. Now, that was the only way to get me to take a gym class and not complain about it. The advisor and the administration both assumed that because I was blind, I couldn't do physical activity and that I wouldn't want to be embarrassed by discussing it. So they worked out what they thought was a kindly way of taking care of the problem. I would be excused. I firmly told all involved that I wanted my college degree to have the same weight as all the other degrees that would be granted at the same time. If everyone else took physical education, then I would take it too. I did it peaceably and without complaining. That was my first lesson in what it's like to be blind. People around you, in a genuine spirit of kindness, think that you can't do things and are cheerfully willing to exempt you without even discussing the possibility that you can do it. The second experience took place in preparation for a science lab. Again, a science course with laboratory work was a graduation requirement. Now, informed a little better about what might happen, I went to the professor teaching the class I had selected, geology, and asked to discuss my taking the class. He immediately said that the lab requirement could be waived. I gave my reason for not wanting the requirement waived and then went on to say what I had prepared ahead of time. I told the professor that he knew rocks and that I knew blindness. If we put our knowledge together and worked out ways of doing the lab so that I could learn the required material, I was sure that I could do the required lab and graduate with a degree equivalent to those of my classmates. The professor thought about his knowing rocks and my knowing blindness for a long time. I patiently waited him out, knowing that this was a concept he needed to think about. Finally, he said, "That makes sense. Now, how shall we have you..." We talked details, worked out techniques, and I successfully took the course, a good one, by the way. It's interesting to learn how the world around you got the way it is. Armed with my knowledge from these two incidents, I was not unready when the third one occurred. I was a philosophy major, and that department required a course on logic to complete the major. I registered for the course and completed the first section with a perfect score. When the professor gave me my test score, he informed me that I would not be able to take the remainder of the course because there was a lot of work on the chalkboard throughout the rest of the semester. He preferred to teach without a textbook, using photocopied handouts and diagrams on the chalkboard instead, particularly the 3 interlocking circles called Venn diagrams. He stated that there was no way I could get the information, so I would have to drop the course. I tried explaining that the course was required. He stated that the requirement would be waived. I tried explaining that I didn't want a waiver. He repeated his statement that I couldn't get the information and therefore couldn't pass the course. Here, once again, and in a very vigorous form, was the assumption that I could not do something. But this assumption threatened my major, and even more disturbing was the insistence on not discussing the issue with me. The professor simply stated what he thought and planned to make it stick. He thought he knew what blind people could do, and they couldn't read chalkboards. That was the end of the issue, and this from a professor of logic. I decided that in this case, I would not argue the matter at all. If someone was so certain that they knew what blind people could do, there was no point arguing. The only thing I could do was to show him. I told the professor I would be taking the rest of the class, and as politely as I could, walked away. There was no point in shouting or fussing. I'd just show him. I was at a bit of a disadvantage in the conversation because I also had no idea how I was going to get the information. I just knew that I would. Every day I took a piece of carbon paper to class and asked a classmate seated near me to make copies of the diagrams drawn on the board. As the classmate drew in his or her notebook, a copy was made for me. I soon learned that this was unnecessary. The professor was such a plodding lecturer that by the time he had finished drawing the diagram, he had actually described it about 5 times and explained it 7 times more. You didn't need the diagram. But I had them anyway if I wanted to refer to them outside of class while using a sighted reader to explain how they looked. I also learned that nobody else in the class was paying attention. The professor's style of lecturing was so dull and uninspiring that nobody listened. They just copied the diagrams and looked at them later. The diagrams by themselves told you nothing. You had to listen. So, people started coming to me in the dorm, asking me what the professor was talking about. I ended up tutoring many of my classmates, since I seemed to be one of the very few who was actually paying attention. When test time came around, I took the test and handed it to him. He scored it and informed me that I had scored 30 out of 100, noting, as he told me, that he had said I couldn't pass the course. I knew I had answered perfectly and insisted on going through the test question by question. On the first question, he had marked my answer wrong. The phrasing of the question itself permitted 3 possible answers. He had not noticed that and had only 1 answer in his test key. I explained that there were 3 possible answers. He grudgingly agreed and changed his test key. There was still 1 question left, worth half the test. He had scored me wrong on that one, too. It was a memorized answer based on the way he had drawn the diagrams on the chalkboard. He said I was wrong. I said I was right. I offered to go back to the dorm and get my carbon-copied notes to show him that he was remembering incorrectly the way he had drawn the diagram on the board. He very angrily pulled out his own lecture notes and looked at them for a very, very long time. Then he said, "Well, you're right." I didn't hear any more from him about not being able to do the work. Not every denial of opportunity for a blind person works out so well. I did not know exactly how I was going to do the classwork. I just knew I could find a way. But we often meet people like that philosophy professor who insist that we can't do something instead of people like the geology professor who are willing to discuss alternatives. I don't mind being asked questions about what it's like to be blind and how I do things. The only thing I mind is when people assume that I can't do whatever it is. Sometimes I want to say, "Why not just ask? I'll be glad to explain." And when I don't exactly know the answer, the National Federation of the Blind usually has someone in it who does. So, what's it like being a blind person? It's like being any other kind of person.
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9: National Federation of the Blind commends House introduction of Medical Device Non-Visual Accessibility Act. From the editor, below is the text of a press release from the National Federation of the Blind announcing the long-awaited reintroduction of critical legislation. Here is the release. Washington, D.C., October 1, 2025. The National Federation of the Blind, NFB, the transformative advocacy organization of blind Americans, commends Congresswoman Jan Schakowsky, Illinois 09, for her reintroduction of the Medical Device Non-Visual Accessibility Act of 2025, H.R. 5605, in the United States House of Representatives. The legislation also has 12 originating co-sponsors from both political parties. They are Representatives Don Bacon, Nebraska 02, Sanford Bishop, Georgia 02, Sean Kasten, Illinois 06, Ryan Fitzpatrick, Pennsylvania 01, Jesus Choi Garcia, Illinois 04, Eleanor Holmes Norton, D.C. at large, Jimmy Panetta, California 19, Mark Pocan, Wisconsin 02, Mike Quigley, Illinois 05, John Rutherford, Florida 05, Pete Sessions, Texas 17, and Adam Smith, Washington 09. This legislation will ensure that medical devices are designed and manufactured with non-visual accessibility features, enabling blind and low-vision individuals to use and access these critical devices safely and independently. The Bipartisan Medical Device Non-Visual Accessibility Act authorizes the Food and Drug Administration to promulgate regulations requiring manufacturers of Class 2 and Class 3 medical devices, such as insulin pumps, glucometers, heart monitors, and CPAP machines, to incorporate non-visual accessibility features like audio output and tactilely distinguishable controls. These features will enable blind and low-vision people to use medical devices without assistance from a sighted person, allowing blind Americans to maintain their independence and promoting positive healthcare outcomes. Mark Riccobono, president of the National Federation of the Blind, said, "Accessibility is not a matter of mere convenience, but a moral imperative that, with respect to healthcare, can make the difference between good and poor health outcomes, and even between life and death. Blind Americans must have non-visual access to medical technology that is crucial to our well-being. The Medical Device Non-Visual Accessibility Act will ensure that future medical devices are designed with non-visual accessibility features, granting us full independence and control over our own healthcare. We commend Congresswoman Schakowsky for her continued championing of this critical legislation, along with the co-sponsors, and urge their colleagues to join them in supporting it. I am proud to reintroduce the Medical Device Non-Visual Accessibility Act to ensure that medical devices, like insulin pumps and blood pressure monitors, are truly accessible to people who are blind or have low vision," said Congresswoman Jan Schakowsky in a statement from her office. Over 7 million Americans are living with uncorrectable vision loss and more than 1 million Americans are blind. In many cases, a blind person's ability to manage their health and livelihood depends upon the ability to use these devices. As Americans, we cannot stand idly by while people who are blind or have low vision are excluded from a full, happy, and independent life due to these inaccessible technologies. This bill will help foster more inclusive and accessible care.
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10: We're going to switch gears from technology in some ways to talk about education and really a commitment to high expectations. I asked this next presenter for some biographical information before introducing her, and I learned a number of things from what she provided me, and it's very impressive. But I decided that maybe it would be better if I just shared a couple stories with you. She has a long history of building capacity in nonprofit leadership. But I wanted to share my own experience. Now, I first went to an annual meeting of the American Printing House for the Blind in the year 2000. I served for a number of years as a trustee of the American Printing House. I have been to many, many, many meetings all around the blindness field, and they're not like a federation convention. And so after 25 years of going to various meetings, you learn a lot about the vision industrial complex, and when you talk to people, you figure out pretty quickly whether they're a federation member or whether they're part of the old way of thinking. In 2019, Pam Allen and I went to a meeting, and Pam had just been at a session about marketing in the blindness field where they encouraged everybody who was there, including Pam, not to use the B word. So later that evening was the first time that I met this woman, and it was clear from the questions that she asked, from the interest that she showed in understanding the perspective that I had as a blind person, that she might think differently than someone who says we shouldn't use the B word. Now, this convention for a number of years now has heard all about the innovation of the monarch. Yeah, yeah. And what you don't likely realize about the monarch is that it's has come to be in a significant way because of the leadership this woman has provided to at APH in building partnerships, in managing resources and relationships. Her leadership has been critical in that effort, and I would argue her leadership has been essential in our field at this time. And she has been a significant part of helping to get blind people much more integrated, especially into the educational leadership field. When I came to the American Printing House for the Blind Annual Meeting in 2000, I could count all of the blind leaders there on one hand. She's been a big part of changing the paradigm. And I wanted this audience at this time to know this leader, because we still have a lot of work to do in education. And you need to know that our next presenter, although she is not blind, she represents all of the qualities of what we mean when we say blind at heart. I wanted you to get to know my friend and this critical leader in our time. She's the Vice President of Innovation and Strategy at the American Printing House for the Blind. Here's Ann Lancaster.

partners. It's such an honor to be here with you today, and I have to thank President Rick Abono for all the nice things he said about me, and also for this opportunity to connect with you and for your partnership and for his friendship and your guidance. APH is a much stronger organization because we are working together with NFB. I know that most of you are familiar with the American Printing House for the Blind and what we do. APH started in 1858, the vision of two blind men who believed that all blind people should have access to books. That vision grew over decades to providing students with the materials they need in the classroom to ensure a solid foundation in life. For nearly 170 years, that's been our mission, to do what's necessary for learning inclusion. It's a mission that's been supported by government funds and championed by generations of blind people. At APH, this mission is not just about equity. It's also about expectations. We have high expectations for what blind and low-vision students can achieve. We have high expectations for their inclusion and for the systems that support them and the teachers who teach them. These expectations drive us every day. They are the impetus to solve the unsolvable problems. It's a work in progress, even after all this time, but our expectation is that we'll have a future that provides opportunity for everyone, and it's at the core of who we are and how we work. As a society, we're divided on a lot of things. We're also divided on the meaning of expectations. Some people believe if you keep expectations low, you'll never be disappointed, or that low expectations lead to happiness. But we all feel differently, right? Yeah. We would argue that low expectations are disappointing. We believe that no one else will rise to their potential if there are low expectations, that when we expect minimum results, that's what we get. We know that societal barriers and limitations are the direct result of low expectations, that these low expectations are a thin disguise for systemic bigotry. Let's look at the Monarch and our partnership project with NFB and HumanWare as an example of how we've all worked together to meet high expectations. The idea of technology providing immediate access to multi-line braille and tactile graphics on one device was a hopeful expectation blind people named decades ago as the Holy Braille. Many believed it would never be possible, that even if we could solve the technology problems, it would be so expensive, blind people would never have access. A big dream with pessimistic expectations. When we started the Monarch Project, I felt like it was my duty to sit down with APH's president, Dr. Craig Metter, and tell him in detail all the many ways the project could fail. To which he responded, "I am not afraid of failing. I am afraid of not trying at all." Craig recognized that low expectations are more devastating and more costly than setting the bar high and working to achieve it. And I'm excited today to share with you what high expectations have achieved so far through the Monarch Project. The Monarch has been publicly available for less than a year, and today there are nearly 1,100 Monarchs being actively used in classrooms around the world. Yes, and even better, most of those are supported by government-funded programs and made available free of charge to teachers, students, and adults transitioning in employment. It represents millions of dollars of public and private investment. And we're seeing early success, not just in access, but also in impact.
Students in our Monarch pilot project are reporting that they're more interested in Braille and tactile graphics than ever before. They're even more interested in school. Parents are delighted that they can now help their children with their Braille homework and read together in the evenings. Teachers are finding more time available to actually work with their students rather than on the time-consuming tasks of creating adaptable materials for their lessons. However, further success for the Monarch is being limited by the barriers of low expectations. Low expectations of school systems that are hesitant or refuse to write Monarch into an IEP because of liability concerns. Low expectations of schools that limit access to Monarch to only minutes each day. Or those who refuse to teach with Monarch because the child isn't ready or the technology is too complicated. Low expectations of those who say, it's too expensive for a family to be responsible for, or too expensive for an employer to purchase. Low expectations of systems that don't subsidize the costs of assistive technology and expect the cost burden to be on the person, despite laws that say otherwise. And the low expectations blind people sometimes have of themselves when they say, I don't need Braille. We can discuss how barriers create these low expectations all day long, and in many cases, the reasons they exist are at least temporarily justified. But at its core, they're the impact and conditioning of blatant discrimination. It's been a delight to see that it's the young people experiencing Monarch who have the highest

reading Hunger Games, right? They want more games, games that will allow them to challenge and compete with gamers across the world, or to simply race a car in the desert and crash it and not get arrested. Race car driver down here. They want more tactile graphics, and they're specific. Not just a tactile graphic of a car, but the chassis of a 1967 Mustang. They want to edit videos for their YouTube channel. They want to write music, make art, solve complicated math problems, write software programs, print their 3D creations, win science fairs, design their own fashion line, participate fully in class projects and contests. Students want to learn. They want to dream big dreams, and they aren't just setting the bar high for us, they're sending it to another galaxy. Now I'll tell you, their feedback easily represents hundreds of millions of dollars in necessary technology and software development. But they don't want to be told to have realistic expectations, because that's setting the bar too low for their ambitions. Their innocence of systemic barriers doesn't allow them to even consider that these things are high expectations. They are simply fair. They are what they need to answer that fire inside of them, that urgent call that from the moment they were born has always said, you can live the life you want. We're only at the base of the mountain for Monarch, and it still exists as a promise yet to be delivered. Where we go from here and how quickly we can do it depends on challenging factors, but it begins with expectations. We can never meet and exceed those expectations without the active participation and inclusion of blind people. The Monarch is proof of that. It would never have been this groundbreaking without our partnership with NFB and the active engagement and leadership of blind people in its development. I have observed that for blind people, pushing the agenda of high expectations against the fragility of sighted privilege can be exhausting. As much as we crave your voice at APH, we endlessly request your feedback on products. And on top of that, your everyday is filled with giving sighted people information, often the same information you've provided millions of times, again and again. That's unfair. But real inclusion of your voices, of your hopes and dreams, your expertise and experiences is critical. We cannot deliver on the high expectations students deserve without it. Their very future depends on you. So I humbly ask of you today, knowing the demands the world already places on you, to consider how you can be more involved in education, in setting a high bar of expectations for the future of our young people, to challenge the low expectations, not just of individuals, but of systems and attitudes. You can do this in small ways. Share your education story in social media. Volunteer to teach local school children about Braille. Tutor in Braille instruction. Or be a mentor for one of my very favorite summer programs to visit, the NFB Bell Academy. You can respond to surveys and share your experiences with product developers. You can also do this in grassroots ways. Run for your local school board or show up at school board meetings. If you're a parent, find a leading role in your school's PTA. Be seen and heard in your local schools. Or you can do this in big ways. We have a distressing shortage of teachers of blind students, and it's getting worse. These teachers have unmanageable caseloads. Pursuing any profession in education matters, and I would ask you to also consider employment opportunities at APH. We're constantly looking for staff who have deep commitment to those we serve. Your lived experience is merit.
and you can advocate

0: advocate, advocate. Active, organized voices are historically the driver of progress, and there's no shortage of issues that need your urgent attention. The rights we already have for special needs students are at risk and need protection. We must have more funding for instruction and technology, and we must demand digital inclusion for parents to have a say in their child's education, for equity and opportunity in all schools, whether public, private, or at home. NFB is the preeminent advocacy organization in our field. And when you speak with a clear and persuasive voice, elected officials and government leaders listen. Your active participation as an NFB member, it's critical here. Even as I speak to you, Congress is working to finalize spending plans for next year. We believe, and I hope you do as well, that the Monarch should be included in those plans. It is your voice that matters, and it is to you that Congress will respond. The majority of the voices in blindness in education today are coming from sighted people. And yes, we have good intentions and good hearts, and yes, we're your allies, and yes, we'll fight alongside you, but we will never, ever have your perspectives. And we should never, ever be allowed to set the expectations for you. I came into this field after more than a decade of working closely with several disability advocacy groups, and I thought I knew a lot. But I made all the same embarrassing mistakes, like thinking because I can't see anything without my contact lenses that I had empathy for the blindness experience. That was embarrassing. You know, the first time I was a sighted guide for my new boss, I accidentally kicked his cane into the street. Yeah. I was pretty sure I was going to be the next one to be kicked to the curb. In my work, I've met blind people from all over the world, and every one of these hundreds of conversations has been perspective shifting. Very early on, I had the honor of spending time with Abraham Nemeth. Anybody know who I'm talking about here? I know you do, yes. Yeah. Mind blown. That's all I can say about meeting him. And I'll never, ever forget that conversation because it was the beginning of tearing down everything I thought I knew. I've learned a million lessons from every NFB convention I've attended and from the leaders and the membership of this incredible movement. I've learned from talking to parents about their hopes and their fears, from experiencing the joy of students as those walls to learning come tumbling down. I've watched blind colleagues handle with grace and self-advocacy just crazy situations, like when wait staff ask me what they would like to order for dinner, or when a rideshare refuses to take us somewhere because there is a guide dog, or when a hostess once asked if I wanted to accompany my colleague into the men's restroom so I could help him. For the record, we both said no, thank you. I've learned from your persistence, resilience, strength, inventiveness, intelligence, your wicked sense of humor, your utterly fearless audacity, and most of all, your friendship and acceptance. I'm so honored and grateful that you've welcomed me as a guest and a student in your world. You have challenged me, shaped me, and humbled me. You've shown me more patience than a person deserves, and my life is incredibly rich as a result of these gifts from you. I'm still learning. I'll always be learning. But this I know for sure, when I reach that glorious moment when I feel like I know everything there is to know about the expectations of blind people, I have royally messed up. Yep. If sighted people in the industry like me or organizations like APH set your expectations for you, we will fail. Sighted people and the organizations of this field can do it with you, but we cannot do it for you, despite our legacy names, and that includes American Printing House for the Blind, by the way. This isn't a token invitation to the table. It's an acknowledgement that your hopes and dreams, your expectations are the table. Continue to hold our feet to the fire. Don't just participate in this journey with us. Lead us where we need to go. APH is here to do the heavy lifting that is necessary, but we're not here to shape your hopes and dreams. Only by working together can we ensure the expectations of this brilliant next generation are fulfilled, a future where opportunity for everyone is not a dream, but a reality. Thank you so much, President Riccobono, and my Federation friends for your partnership. Let's keep flying toward that future together.
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2: Distinguished Educator of Blind Children Award for 2013 by Kathy Jackson. From the editor, Kathy Jackson chairs the committee to select the Distinguished Educator of Blind Children for 2013. There is a photo on the page, the caption, Kathy Jackson. The National Federation of the Blind will recognize an outstanding teacher of blind children at our 2013 convention next July. The winner of this award will receive an expense-paid trip to the convention, a check for $1,000, an appropriate plaque, and an opportunity to make a presentation about the education of blind children to the National Organization of Parents of Blind Children. Anyone who is currently teaching or counseling blind students or administering a program for blind children is eligible to receive this award. It is not necessary to be a member of the National Federation of the Blind to apply. However, the winner must attend the national convention. Teachers may be nominated by colleagues, supervisors, or friends. The letter of nomination should explain why the teacher is being recommended for this award. The education of blind children is one of our most important concerns. Attendance at a National Federation of the Blind convention will enrich a teacher's experience by affording him or her the opportunity to take part in seminars and workshops on educational issues, to meet other teachers who work with blind children, to meet parents, and to meet blind adults who have had experiences in a variety of educational programs. Help us recognize a distinguished teacher by distributing this form and encouraging teachers to submit their credentials. We are pleased to offer this award and look forward to applications from many well-qualified educators. Please complete the application and attach the following: a letter of nomination from someone, parent, coworker, supervisor, etc., who knows your work. A letter of recommendation from someone who knows you professionally and knows your philosophy of teaching. And a letter from you discussing your beliefs and approach to teaching blind students. In your letter, you may wish to discuss topics such as the following: your views about when and how students should use Braille, large print, digital recordings, readers, magnification devices, computers, electronic note-takers, and other technology. Your method of deciding whether a child should use print, Braille, or both. Your timetable for recommending that your students begin instruction in the use of a slate and stylus or a Braille writer. Your process for determining which students should learn cane travel and when, and which should not. When keyboarding should be introduced. When a child should be expected to hand in print assignments independently. National Federation of the Blind Distinguished Educator of Blind Children Award 2013 application. Deadline, May 15, 2013. Name, home address, city, state, zip. Home phone, work phone. Email, school. Address, city, state, zip code. Use a separate sheet of paper to answer the following: List your degrees, the institutions from which they were received, and your major area or areas of study. How long and in what programs have you worked with blind children? In what setting do you currently work? Briefly describe your current job and teaching responsibilities. Describe your current caseload, for example, number of students, ages, multiple disabilities, number of Braille reading students. Email is strongly encouraged for transmitting nominations. Letters of support and other relevant materials should be included as attachments. Applications sent by mail and postmarked by the deadline will also be accepted. Send all material by May 15, 2013 to Kathy Jackson, Chairperson, Teacher Award Committee. Kathy J. 1949, C-A-T-H-Y-J, the number 1949, at gmail.com, or mail to 210 Cambridge Drive, Louisville, Kentucky, 40214-2809, 502-366-2317.
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2: The Synchronicity of Braille and Technology by Denise M. Robinson. There is a photo on the page, the caption, Denise Robinson addresses the NFB convention. From the editor, Dr. Denise Robinson is a gifted and experienced teacher of blind children in Washington State who teaches virtually around the country thanks to the miracle of modern technology. She is generous with her time and advice to parents and teachers. The following article was inspired by a post she made on an NFB listserv and, at the request of the monitor, expanded upon for this article. Here's what she says. Using many methods to encourage students to sharpen their blind literacy skills is vital for them to reach success. One is using the synchronicity of Braille and technology. When I set up elementary classrooms and my resource room with the necessary equipment, I arrange two desks in an L so that the child can read Braille books facing one side and then pivot to the other side to type information on the computer. This is a perfect arrangement for the elementary school classroom. By the time students reach middle school and have mastered the foundational blind skills, they can read almost all electronic books except for texts using Nemeth code, which must be in hard copy Braille. When beginning with preschoolers, we focus on one topic at a time, Braille lesson followed by technology, before integrating the two using favorite stories that their parents have been reading to them. If they already love the story, they will want to read it themselves, and the print Braille books that their parents have been reading will entice them to want to read them as well. The dots will begin to make sense. In the Braille lesson, they learn the contracted signs and uncontracted letters and Brailling on paper. While I teach them contractions such as the, I ask, how do you spell the on the computer? And they answer, T-H-E. Conversely, when they are typing a word on the computer, I ask, what is the contraction for the? And they tell me dots 2, 3, 4, and 6, and so on. If the student is fortunate enough to have a Braille display connected to the computer, this lesson is reinforced by feeling the display. If no display is available, we refer to the hard copy Braille that we did during the Braille lesson so that the synchronicity of Braille and technology is continuously under our fingers and in our minds. It is important for children to write Braille using hard copy paper so they can observe formatting and can practice fluency in Braille reading. To demonstrate the concepts of bold, italics, and underlining in print, I help students write a print letter using Draftsman, a tactile drafting board from the American Printing House for the Blind, APH. By going over the letters several times, I can mimic bold. Drawing the letter at a slant shows italics, and when I draw a line under the letter, the student can grasp underlining. Since Braille represents bold, italics, and underlining with dots 4 and 6, Braille readers need to understand how text looks in print on the computer screen so that they will be able to relate to the experience of their sighted peers. Blind children need to understand both the blind and sighted worlds. If they do, they will have an advantage over other blind students who do not, and they will achieve higher levels in school, as well as get great jobs later on. When working with elementary students, I teach Braille contractions using the books they are reading in class. I use the techniques described above, but now a Braille display is hooked to the computer, and the child moves between typing on the keyboard and feeling the display, or Brailling using the Braille display, especially for math, on one hand, and on the other hand, listening to the screen reading software. But I use only the material the classroom teacher is using. I do not use outside instructional materials unless the child is cognitively impaired and needs supplementary materials in order to learn. The advantage of teaching from regular classwork is that the child is working on actual assignments. I no longer hear complaints about Braille instruction being additional work. My students can talk with their peers about the stories, which draws them into the social life of the class. When my students return to class, they can join class activities because they are working from the same material. If the teacher of the blind is absent, the blind child can manage in the classroom for a day or two because he or she is already familiar with the class material from instruction in the resource room. In my resource room, the students have an electronic note taker, such as a braille note or a computer braille display in front of them, along with the computer keyboard with a screen reader on one side of the L and braille work on the other side of the L. Since this is exactly the way things are set up in the classroom, everything is familiar. The child brings the reading book from class and reads a line of braille from the book, then brails it on the note taker cabled to the computer, or types on the computer keyboard, and then text appears on the computer screen. We go over the contractions, and the student brails the sentence several more times on the note taker. Then he or she moves to the computer keyboard to touch type the sentence. Students easily understand the interaction between braille and touch typing. This is how you create a great speller. Back in the classroom, when the child takes a spelling test, he or she has an earphone in one ear to check what is being written on the computer and is listening to the teacher with the other ear. The braille display reinforces what is being heard. When the test is finished, the student emails it to the teacher. Students who have equipment and materials organized in the same way in both the classroom and resource room find it easy to stay organized. Each side of the L-shaped desk has slots or drawers for storing tools. Organization is key to blind students so they can find their tools when they need them. Children who are organized and ready can follow classmates and do what everyone else is doing. Since the students have and know about many tools, they can choose the best one for any task. They learn the joy of reading using Braille and the satisfaction of finishing computer work as rapidly as or more rapidly than their sighted peers. Using key commands is far faster than trying to locate a mouse visually, even for sighted people. Many of my older students are far faster on the computer than sighted kids. When the sighted students get stuck, they turn to my students, who can get them out of trouble by suggesting a keystroke. Sighted students recognize this and are very impressed with their blind peers' speed and agility using technology, even while they watch them read those beautiful dots with their fingers. A braille note or similar piece of assistive technology is small and light enough to take anywhere, often in conjunction with a light laptop. As convenient as braille note takers are, they often do not allow production of complicated formats, hence the need for a laptop and its higher quality word processor. Many of my older students have their note takers on their laps taking notes while they simultaneously complete work on their laptops on the desk. These tools allow them to carry home classwork they must complete. They can then email their work directly from the note taker, or if the formatting is complex and they must include pictures, they can send the information to the laptop, use Word and other traditional tools for document creation and proofing, and then turn in the completed document from the laptop. Today's iPad, iPod, and iPhone are even smaller than the note taker or laptop. Some children take advantage of the small refresher braille display from APH, use the built-in screen reader on Apple devices known as VoiceOver, and complete their work with the smallest tools now available. More sophisticated writing and brailing can be done with these devices using IA Writer or Pages, two more sophisticated word processing apps. I have a student who uses an iPod with a built-in app called Notes and a refresher braille that she can stick in her pocket. She can take it home, complete her homework, and then email it that evening, fast and easy, once again demonstrating the synchronicity of Braille and technology. Every parent and teacher needs to figure out what works best for their child. If your child is just a regular kid who happens to be blind, teaching using the above method just may help him or her reach full potential faster than you would believe. Side note, many excellent instructional Braille materials are available, such as Building on Patterns and Mangold. If you are just starting out as a teacher and do not know how to teach Braille, by all means use these materials. I did when I started out over 20 years ago because no one in college taught me how to teach Braille. Typically, it is a learn-as-you-go thing for teachers of the blind. I very quickly discovered that the blind students using these materials always lagged behind their sighted peers. When I or the other teachers of the blind were out sick, our blind students would be kept in the classroom, had no idea about the stories their peers were reading, and could not join the social aspect of discussing information. The blind students, understandably, felt left out. They reasonably asked why they couldn't read the same stories. They felt that they got different and more work because of learning Braille. That's why I changed my practice and started using the same materials the class was using and integrating blind skills into my lessons so that my students always felt that they were part of their classes. They were also able to keep up with their peers, depending on what grade they began acquiring blind skills. If they began Braille later in elementary school, it could take up to a year and a half to get them to grade level. But that is far better than the 4 to 5 years it takes to go through the other Braille instructional programs. There are many options. Find the one that works best for your child.
3: 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Because low expectations create obstacles between blind people and our dreams. NFBRN, the National Federation of the Blind, Radio Network.
4: As we gather here tonight, I would like us to reflect on the center of our movement. In military strategy, the center is fundamental to the well-being of the unit. If you fail to protect the center of the formation, the left and right sides can be divided. The center cannot hold is a famous line from a W.B. Yeats poem that describes post-World War I Europe in apocalyptic terms. What is centered matters. In psychology, to center yourself means that you come back to a place where you find balance. You organize life's challenges and your responses to them, putting everything in its proper place. So what lies at the center of work that affects the blind? You and I might say blind people, but as we'll soon discuss this evening, not everybody would agree. The ancient Chinese philosopher Confucius is credited as saying, "The beginning of wisdom is to call things by their proper name." Tonight, we consider how each of us contributes to centering blind people through the collective power of a movement. We also consider how a persistent complexity collides with our community of blind people, obscuring our focus. Tonight, we seek to name that barrier, and in doing so, to continue to fuel the progress centered on the blind of our nation. We, the blind, gather with our allies to center our lived experience and celebrate our progress. We come in our thousands to affirm our commitment to direct our own future, to speak and act for ourselves, to build the community that has made the most significant difference in elevating the blind throughout society. A community founded by the blind, led by blind leaders elected by the blind, and sustained by the authentic ingenuity of blind people. A unified force built on hope, fueled by love, sustained through determination, and motivated by the truth that blindness is not the characteristic that defines us or our future. With the strength of one collective heartbeat, tonight we invite all of humanity to join our blind-centered people's movement. We are the National Federation of the Blind. Let us first center on a shared understanding of what we mean when we say blind people. In the National Federation of the Blind, we have come to understand blindness from a functional perspective. While there is a legal definition of blind that is used as an eligibility metric for governmental services, we understand that there are practical limitations to that definition. We also know that socially constructed norms have been established over centuries by non-blind people who do not truly know the experience of being blind. As a result, our community has adopted a functional approach in which we considered individuals blind when they must function in the world with techniques and tools that allow them to efficiently do those things without vision that they might otherwise typically use eyesight to do. From our experience, people who do not yet personally identify as blind, as a blind person, but who can or will benefit from those functional skills in the future are part of the class of people we refer to as blind. Oftentimes, someone whose eyesight is changing is reluctant to identify as a blind person. But we know this to be a symptom of the socially constructed misunderstandings about blindness. The community of people who are blind is broad and very deep. We face a common set of barriers within society and benefit from combining the wisdom of our individual lived experiences. At this banquet last year, we discussed in detail the characteristics of our movement, our vehicle for collective action. We said that, in general, a movement is defined as a group of people who share the same beliefs, ideas, or aims. As the people that make up our movement have shared with each other the wisdom of lived experience, our movement has grown and gathered momentum. The experience in the movement has shaped the people, but the growth in the people also shapes the movement. This is how the diversity of blind people in the movement makes us stronger. One of the defining characteristics of our dynamic people's movement is ingenuity. Consider that many of the principles now so closely associated with the National Federation of the Blind are centered on innovation and locus of control. This might be most evident through structured discovery teaching, but more broadly, in the progress made by taking responsibility for our own lives and rejecting the obstacles created by the vision-centered approach. Furthermore, ingenuity accurately describes our continuous effort to grow, innovate, and reflect the blind people of our time and circumstances. An ingenuity born from lived experience. Our first principle is we believe in blind people. It is the expression of that shared lived experience that is in sharp contrast to the constructed misunderstanding of blind people throughout society. If the driving force that elevates us in society has been the blind people's movement, the National Federation of the Blind, from where does the resistance to our movement come? And what might we name it? It comes from a deeply rooted series of misconceptions mythologized over centuries, flawed charitable intentions driven by those misconceptions, and institutions built upon those intentions and misconceptions. Tonight, we name it the Vision Industrial Complex. The term industrial complex was first popularized by its use in President Dwight Eisenhower's 1961 farewell speech. In general, the industrial complex is a socioeconomic concept involving the complicated tangling of businesses, government, and social systems that creates an economy of its own. Entities within an industrial complex may have been created to address a social or political goal, but mostly profit when the goal is not reached. The Vision Industrial Complex can be defined as a network of nonprofit, for-profit, medical, governmental, and quasi-governmental organizations that collectively benefit from perpetuating the vision-centered limitations falsely believed to be inherent to blind, low vision, and deafblind people. The roots of the complex are in the medical aspects of blindness. Preserving remaining vision is success, while living with blindness is the last resort at best. The industry has been built on the negative, a loss. The vision-centered industrial complex celebrates the maximization of usable vision while claiming as extraordinary those achievements of individuals who experience total sightlessness. Yes, even centering use of the word blind is rejected throughout much of the vision industrial complex. Let me pause for just a moment to make a point that cannot be overemphasized. When I speak of the vision industrial complex and the deep systemic problems it perpetuates, I am not commenting on all of the people that are working within that system. To be sure, there are many committed and thoughtful individuals working to dismantle and rebuild it into something meaningful to blind people. The most successful of these individuals stay rooted in the National Blind People's Movement and find in it not only strength and determination, but supportive, authentic guidance and insight. These are all elements needed to reform the complex from the inside. But despite the best efforts of these individuals, the industrial complex is built to self-perpetuate, which makes meaningful change difficult at best. As leaders in the National Federation of the Blind, we must continue to support the journey of growth and understanding of our true allies and encourage their dismantling of outdated approaches from within the complex. We also have an obligation to our community to hold these same individuals accountable by raising their expectations and challenging their misconceptions. Our true allies will welcome the insight and accountability. In contrast, those who believe more in the vision industrial complex and its ideology will react to our lived experience as an insult to them personally. Returning to the vision industrial complex, its roots go back many centuries in society. History tells us that beginning sometime in the late Middle Ages, society began making provisions for the care and protection of the blind in almshouses and other sheltered institutions. Benefits often only available to privileged blind individuals from the upper classes. These protections were based upon misconceptions about the perceived limitations that vision loss brings to the individual. Misunderstandings generally classified into three categories of pity, sin, and myth. One important effort in documenting these roots and centering the lived experience of blind people is the Critical Concerns in Blindness series established by the Professional Development Research Institute on Blindness at Louisiana Tech University. Published in 2001, the first book in the series, We Know Who We Are, A History of the Blind in Challenging Educational and Socially Constructed Policies, was authored by Dr. Ronald Ferguson. The book provides a detailed scholarly account of the connection between the classical attitudes about blind people, the establishment of care and protection efforts, and the modern-day vision industrial complex, which had a significant footprint by 1940 when our blind people's movement was founded. Dr. Jacobus Tenbroek was the founding president of the National Federation of the Blind. He was a brilliant scholar of the United States Constitution and a thoughtful, elected representative of the lived experience found within the blind people's movement. It was not at all inevitable that the movement would succeed in altering the harmful buildup of the complex. At that time, the vision industrial complex was epitomized by the American Foundation for the Blind. To understand why, we must examine the time before our founding. In Ferguson's book, we get a detailed account from historical records of the professionalization within the vision industrial complex. He tells us of the clash beginning in the 1800s between the American Association of Instructors of the Blind, AAIB, and the American Association of Workers for the Blind, AAWB. The AAIB was the earlier exclusive domain of the non-blind superintendents of the blind residential schools. On the other hand, the AAWB, established more than 40 years later, began as an organization comprised of blind graduates of schools for the blind, seeking to speak for themselves, as reflected in their original name, American Blind People's Higher Education and General Improvement Association. The AAWB was clearly resented by the AAIB in the early part of the last century. One example is found in the writing of Richard French, who was an administrator at the California School for the Blind at the same time that Dr. Tenbrook was a student there. Mr. French noted that AAWB, quote, was at first confined its membership to the blind and declared war, covert and overt, on the American Association of Instructors of the Blind, then purely institutional organization, end quote. If you're like me, that description from a non-blind leader in the field sounds like a distant echo of comments made today about the blind people's movement. In 1905, AAWB opened its membership to anyone interested in work with the blind. The inclusion of non-blind members did not immediately change the character of AAWB, but by 1921, the balances of power had changed. The pivot point was at the 1921 meeting of the AAWB, where leaders of the AAIB engineered the presentation and passage of a proposal to set in motion the establishment of a central national organization to represent agencies and their interests in the blindness field. This resulted in the creation of the American Foundation for the Blind, which stood as the designated representative for all issues impacting people with vision loss until the blind organized on a nationwide basis in 1940. It is also worth noting that the AAIB and the AAWB eventually merged in 1984 to become what is still today the Association for the Education and Rehabilitation of the Blind and Visually Impaired, AER. Knowing that the Vision Industrial Complex silenced earlier efforts by the blind, Dr. Tenbrook and our early leaders worked tirelessly to set a philosophical and policy direction for the movement that could resist selling out to the limitations inherent in the existing system of control. It is little known that the American Foundation for the Blind courted Dr. Tenbrook to leave his university work and become part of the complex. As early as 1944, Robert Irwin, AFB's executive director, was corresponding with Dr. Tenbrook about potential employment at the foundation. On September 17, 1945, Dr. Tenbrook ultimately turned down employment with the foundation. In doing so, he provided substantive recommendations to the foundation and stated an important truth by saying, quote, "I cannot emphasize too strongly my feeling that the foundation has failed to do an adequate job of liaison and public relations with the blind of the country, and the necessity for federal legislative work cannot be overstated. The foundation has immense potentialities for good, but their realization will be frustrated unless the institution can gain and retain the confidence of the blind generally," end quote. Imagine what might have happened if Dr. Tenbrook had become an employee at the foundation. Would the buildup of the vision industrial complex have been altered? Would the need to propose federal legislation to protect the right of the blind to organize have been unnecessary? Would a group of petulant blind people not have left the organized blind movement, creating a protective front for the entrenched vision industrial complex? We cannot know what would have happened. But we do know that because the foundation failed to win the support of the blind people's movement continued to rise, and this time would not be crushed by the buildup of professionalism in the field. Dr. Tenbrook stuck with blind people, and our movement grew. He spoke truth to the problems with the vision industrial complex, and he articulated for the blind of this nation the deep importance of self-determination by the blind. He even sparked the building of blind people's movements in other countries, beginning to forge the worldwide connections between blind people that fuel our global movement today. With this inspiration, our movement began advancing progressive policy ideals that were rooted in the blind lived experience and which, in turn, threatened the core values of the established institutions. This was fortified in the second generation of the blind people's movement, as characterized by the determined chant led by our second dynamic president, Kenneth Jernigan. We know who we are, and we will never go back. This was a chant not only repeated in ballrooms of blind people, but out on the streets outside of the boardrooms of non-blind agency leaders. For this generation of our movement, dismantling the harmful impacts of the vision industrial complex took true courage and sacrifice as the agencies found creative ways to personally attack leaders of the movement. Tonight, those of us active in this fourth generation of our movement must recognize that courage is still required, as the dismantling is not yet complete. The American Foundation for the Blind is no longer the national leader in the vision industrial complex, and it struggles to find a place of relevancy in the field. Other entities of the complex are attempting to fill that perceived void. Again, centering the institutions, not the people. In contrast, throughout the rest of society, significant emphasis is on centering the people. People of color lead with their own voices and their authentically chosen representatives. Individuals identifying as LGBT are leading their transformation in society and not waiting for someone else to speak for them. Yet the vision industrial complex continues to claim a place of privilege in representing the voice of the blind. Furthermore, the complex hides behind the ideal of advancing consensus-driven progress in the field by marginalizing the significance of viewpoints offered by leaders elected by the blind themselves. Consider a recent interview conducted by Jonathan Mosen, a blind advocate, technology reviewer, and podcast personality. Jonathan is known for conducting strong interviews with clear and straightforward questions. I've been interviewed by him, and I found it much like a meeting of Federation members who expect answers about what is happening in their organization. In episode 216 of his podcast, Jonathan interviewed Mark Reichert, president-elect of AER. You will recall from our resolution 2018-02 that we denounced AER's attempt to revive the outdated accreditation system first established by the American Foundation for the Blind in 1967. We again emphasized the position we have held for more than 50 years. Quote, "We do not oppose proper accreditation properly done. We will be happy to participate in and cooperate with any appropriately organized and democratically constituted accreditation activity. And if the time should come that a genuine accreditation system is created along democratic lines and blind people have more than token representation in the governance of the accreditation system and throughout the accreditation process, the National Federation of the Blind pledges its willingness to work with AER and other organizations truly to make services for the blind more relevant and responsive to the needs of blind people than ever before," end quote. Now branded as the AER Accreditation Council, ARAC, it is operated according to a policy and procedure manual. This document is quite telling, as it credits the National Federation of the Blind exclusively as the reason that the previous accreditation system failed to gain widespread support. Yet it gives no indication of what ARAC has done to address the concerns of the blind people's movement. Should we give them a gold star for transparency? The manual does state that three of the 12 council members should represent consumer organizations. But it also states the weak commitment that, quote, "every effort will be made to identify individuals to serve on the council who are blind," end quote. Is it possible that consumer representatives need not be blind if ARAC cannot, in their own judgment, qualify any suitable blind candidates? In his interview, Jonathan raises the concern of authentic blind representation in accreditation. He asks,
5: coming back to those first principles, if you've got a majority of people on a body that accredit

0: This is a reasonable question to ask a forward-looking incoming elected leader of the association that claims representation of professionals in the Vision Industrial Complex. Mr. Reichert, a blind person himself, responds.
1: Again, it's not an inevitable conclusion that someone who is blind or visually impaired is going to have a better perspective on the needs, capabilities, rights, etc., of blind and visually impaired people. It's just not. And let me tell you something. Our community in the United States has reflected that.
0: This answer is not in the past. It represents the future at AER. And it speaks for itself. If we are centering blind people, we must interpret the comment, quote, our community in the United States has reflected that as, quote, our vision industrial complex in the United States has reflected that. I agree with Mr. Reichert that the legacy of the complex has reflected the exclusion of the blind-centered experience. The reality is that AER also is struggling for a place of relevance in 2023. And comments like this demonstrate why. The wisdom comes in naming it. I believe the modern day expression is putting lipstick on a pig. It is long overdue for professionals in the vision industrial complex to stop marginalizing leaders elected by the blind to represent the blind. Does it matter that we are blind people? Let's try that again. Does it matter that we are blind people? Does it matter that we speak and act for ourselves? Does it matter that we want to be represented by blind leaders we elect ourselves? Of course it does. This is 2023, not 1823. Furthermore, do we trust the elected representatives of the Vision Industrial Complex to know who we are and how we live the lives we want? No. Trust has not been built with our community based on the historical record, and trust will not be built if the Vision Industrial Complex continues to perpetuate outdated viewpoints like blind perspectives don't matter. The Vision Industrial Complex generates over $1 billion in public financial support on an annual basis, and yet it constantly claims it does not have enough financial resource. Many of those same agencies also get exclusive contracts from the federal government under the Ability One program. And yet, they have resisted policy efforts to require minimum wage payments and integration into competitive work settings. Dozens of research projects are perpetuated yearly to study all of the things that are broken about blind people, why employing us is so difficult, and to explain how hard it is to teach us. Yet, when we present opportunities to demonstrate the capacity of blind people and to invest in what works,

Where are those same researchers? The really good news is that while the Vision Industrial Complex is still here, the National Federation of the Blind continues to grow in influence, determination, and solidarity. During the third generation of the organized blind movement, represented by the leadership of our longest-serving president, Mark Maurer, an increasing number of individuals within the Vision Industrial Complex recognize the importance of centering the organized blind movement. For decades now, many professionals have chosen to collaborate with us and have sought to learn from our lived experience, even at the risk of being marginalized by the leaders of the complex. We have witnessed the growth of training programs centered on the experience of blind people and a growing number of skilled professionals who are blind coming into the field. We have sparked innovations such as programs to inspire education of the blind in science, technology, engineering, art, and math. And we now find an increasing number of allies using the research and resources generated by the organized blind movement as tools for dismantling the outdated vision-centered approaches. Consider Dr. Natalie Shaheen. Assistant Professor of Blind Education at Illinois State University. She is a blind person whose work is rooted in the shared experience of the movement. To professionals seeking to educate the blind in STEM, she gives this as a first principle. Quote, embrace non-visual ways of knowing. Acknowledge that non-visual ways of knowing are equivalent to visual ways of knowing and actively reject the notion that the ways blind people learn and develop knowledge are objectively inferior to normative sighted methods. End quote. To those blind people who took science, do you feel such an understanding would have enhanced the ability of your instructors to meaningfully engage you in the subject? Yes. Yet, the president-elect of AER says it's not an inevitable conclusion that our experience matters. To AER, we say, our 20 years of blind-led STEM programs demonstrate that, despite the Vision Industrial Complex, with certainty, our lived experience makes all the difference. In collaboration with outstanding professionals in Maryland and the blind-centered programs at the Louisiana Tech University, we have invested in training upcoming teachers of blind students while grounding them in the blind people's movement. These future professionals are not threatened by the blind. They are secured by the insight of the blind. Some of these highly qualified individuals cannot get hired by the same school districts that begged us to help them find blindness professionals.
Where is the vision industrial complex and advocating in these school districts? For that matter, where are the leaders of the complex when blind teachers of blind students are denied jobs because a driver's license is required? The complex is silent. Might it have anything to do with jeopardizing their funding streams? Fortunately for these emerging educators, they are part of a blind people's movement which will continue to have their back. Our progress is not only limited to the programs that we build for ourselves. Some of the traditional entities in the vision industrial complex are making an active choice to center the blind. This does not mean they always get it right, but they are building trust through genuine collaboration rather than through a top-down medical provider-to-patient mentality. A primary example is the American Printing House for the Blind, where the leadership has committed to centering the experience of their blind consumers. This is to the credit of Dr. Craig Metter and the leadership team he has built there since 2016. The leadership at APH has actively welcomed us into guiding their work and genuinely appreciates our honest feedback rather than taking it as an attack on their character. They recognize that trust is built through active engagement over time. We recognize that sustained change is rarely fast and never easy. Consider the fact that the American Printing House for the Blind was founded in 1858 and began receiving federal government backing in 1879. In October 2022, they held their 154th annual meeting of trustees. And thanks to the courage of the leaders at APH, this was the first time a currently serving elected leader of the National Federation of the Blind ever appeared as a partner on their program. May the courageous dismantling of the complex continue. There are many thousands of other reasons to be optimistic about the continued rise of the blind people's movement and the dismantling of the complex. They are found in the hearts and minds of the thousands of people gathered together at this moment, as well as those blind people we are elected to represent. While we only raise 2% of what the Vision Industrial Complex generates in a year, we make up for it in authenticity, creativity, determination, heart, and action. The single greatest factor that has made the difference in our progress is the determination of blind individuals committed to working together to make a better future for all. The heritage of our movement goes back to a small group of less than 20 blind people in 1940. It extends forward to a future legacy where all blind people can live the lives they want as valued and respected members of society, free
from the barriers, misconceptions, and problematic structures that were entrenched before we could mobilize. While we imagine that future, we are not there yet. The work continues, and it requires the contributions of each of us. Blind people, representing all diverse characteristics and backgrounds, committed to working together for our common future, a future that is defined by our hopes and dreams, not the charity of the Vision Industrial Complex, a future built by us and our non-blind allies who know in their hearts as well as their minds that the value of their contributions are in service to advancing our cause rather than causing our advancement. Tonight, we do not declare war on the Vision Industrial Complex. We declare we are at peace with who we are, holding centered on blind people. We call on leaders in the Vision Industrial Complex to demonstrate their courage by declaring their intention to center blind people through real, sustained action rather than patronizing promises. Action that is demonstrated through active partnership with the organized blind movement. One way to bring that declaration to life is by pledging progress toward the aspiration called for in our resolution 2020-05. Those agencies within the Vision Industrial Complex that cannot commit to actively working toward blind leadership at an equitable level should ask themselves why they exist, and if their accumulated assets would better serve the community in a place centered on the blind themselves. Our declaration has been clear and consistent since 1940, and our aspiration for our future is equally clear. We are prepared to welcome all who champion our cause, even if they are still growing in their own understanding. However, to those who minimize our lived experience, we will go to the future without you if we must, and we will continue to resist being silenced as we have in the past. The future is ours, and we, the blind, intend to define that future and achieve all of our dreams. My Federation family, we are a movement not yet sustained for one century, but a movement that has positively changed the harmful pattern of misunderstandings that have been largely uninterrupted for multiple centuries. Just as our arrival at this moment was not an inevitable conclusion, neither is our future. To ensure that blind people continue to be centered, we must have the courage, determination, and creativity to continue to march together. While there is a minority opinion that blind perspectives do not matter, we know who we are and we will never go back. Inherent in our blind people's movement is the willingness to grow, evolve, and lead in the society around us. The movement shapes the people.
but the people